0: it's happening and it takes a while to work.
1: Investigations are underway into a suspicious fire in Logan, south of Brisbane. The blaze broke out at a shopping centre on Kingston Road in Underwood about 4:30 this morning. No one's been hurt. A crime scene has been declared. A new report has sounded the alarm over a diminishing amount of Australian children's television on local screens. Jason Katsaris has the story.
2: The report by Melbourne's RMIT University states that Australian kids' TV is navigating a profound cultural and industrial crisis after the removal of commercial quotas in 2020 triggered a 97% collapse in commercial investment. It also says the rising costs of live-action production has seen the ABC's output of children's content reduced by nearly 60% since 2019. Local screen content fosters social cohesion, according to the report, especially in the wake of the under-16's social media ban. It recommends mandates on local investment on both TV and streaming.
1: In tennis qualifier, Maya Falinska says she's proud to have made it through to the women's final at the French Open. The Polish world number 114 beat 25th seed Diana Schneider 7-6, 6-4. Falinska says the victory is still sinking in.
3: I feel like I'm in the bubble, I would say. I don't know what's going on. I'm just very happy to be here. I just try to focus on every single match, give my all, and then after the tournament there will be time to process it and breathe in, breathe out.
1: Falinska will next take on Russian teenager Mira Andreeva, who defeated Ukraine's Marta Kostyuk in straight sets in their semi-final. To the weather for Queensland, isolated showers on the north tropical coast and northern Cape York, partly cloudy in the southern interior, a sunny day elsewhere. Cairns 28, Townsville 29, Mackay a top of 25 degrees, Rockhampton and Mount Isa 23, Bundaberg 22. In the state southeast, mostly sunny with damaging winds possible in the Lockyer Valley. Brisbane, Ipswich, the Golden, Sunshine Coasts 21, Logan 20, Toowoomba 14. Looking ahead for the southeast, sunny tomorrow, partly cloudy with a high chance of showers on Sunday and Monday. 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
5: Hello, hello to you this morning. Good morning and happy Friday to you. It's always a good morning when we're in the garden, right? Most of the time. Unless you find something's not going quite as you had initially hoped. 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
5: Susan Graham-Ryan with you this morning, and Jerry Colby-Williams is today's gardener. Good morning to you.
7: Good morning, Susan.
5: Thanks for being with me today. And we have a cooler straight ready to go this morning, and there's some real serious passion fruit problems from Isabella. Isabella, good morning to you.
8: Hi there.
5: Hello. What's going on with your passion fruit, Isabella?
8: Well, I'm really bamboozled, to be honest. I had to put a new passion fruit in this year because the other one that was in the same position died when I moved a tree. I had to cut a tree down near a fence. So I put this new one in and it looks very vigorous and lots of leaf and flowers. But then when I kind of went to get the nice big passion fruit off it, I cut them open and there's nothing inside.
5: Oh,
8: there's no seeds or juice or any of that lovely passion fruit flesh, I suppose you call it. There's nothing inside them, and I don't know what is going on.
5: Jerry, what could be going on here?
7: Well, I have to start by thanking you, Isabella, for sending in an image of your passion fruit. Seeing it from the outside, that sort of guided me in a certain direction, but all passion fruit should be wrinkly at the time that you harvest them. And everybody knows that when a passion fruit falls on the ground, that's the time to pick it, not to pull it off the vine itself. But I couldn't tell anything from looking at the exterior. It didn't look there was anything particularly wrong with it. So I asked Susan to cut it in half. And just as you say, it was completely devoid of any flesh. And that is straightforward. It's a very simple answer. An inadequate pollination.
9: Oh, now, okay.
7: You may not remember, but a while back I did record sort of a definitive story on Gardening Australia with a passion fruit grower. And one of the things that I liked about that was I didn't have to learn much. I was sort of across most of the common issues. And one of the things that we were in complete agreement on was it's always best to plant two passion fruit in the same hole. You can plant them individually, but if you plant two in the same hole, they won't take up any more space. But importantly, they have slightly different genetics, and whether they're grafted or whether they're grown from seed, they will vary just a little bit, and their flowers will recognize the pollen from the other one is different to their own, and that improves pollen set. So I always recommend people to put two in the same hole. So if you're growing, say, a passion fruit, you can get two different colors. And so you could plant the two together. They're good pollen partners, and you get two different types of fruit out of the same hole without taking up any more space. So what I'm suggesting to you is that you plant another one, plant it close. You don't have to give up any more fence space or garden space. Plant another one near it, and that will help with pollen set, and that will mean that you will get fruit developing. You see, the fruit only develop after pollination has occurred. The things that you can't control is the actual pollination. So if you're in an area which doesn't have many bees, or you don't have bees visiting your garden, then that will also be a factor in it. The other thing that can cause periodic drops in crops is if you get really heavy, consistent rain, and it washes the pollen out of the flowers, so they're not actually able to carry out pollination.
9: Uh-huh.
7: That has been a feature of our summer. And I have to ask you, because I don't know, where you actually garden? Were you in one of those places that was heavily affected by rain this summer?
8: Yeah, we did. I'm in Townsville, and we had lots of rain, yeah.
7: Right. So, look, if you put those together, a pollen partner, in good weather, pollination will be done by bees quite normally. People don't normally have to fuss about it. But don't think that you've done something particularly wrong if you do have a period of wet weather and the flowers don't produce fruit. Okay.
8: So, well, I can, because I was wondering whether just to rip it out, but it sounds like I should put another one in and see if that does the trick.
7: Look, I'll round this off for you, because one of the other things that can cause passion fruit not to flower particularly well, or fruit particularly well, is too much food. And the thing I loved about this commercial grower, that they produce about a million fruit a year, they only use seaweed to feed their passion fruit, because passion fruit don't really need an awful lot of food. So something really rich will produce a gorgeous-looking vine, but at the expense of fruit. They're not interested in flowering if they're given too much food. So you could water in a seaweed solution when you water them, or you could foliar feed them in times when it's nice and dry, and they can soak up the nutrients directly into their leaves, and that's really all they need. Because you live in northern Queensland, where heavy rain is a given at some stage during the year, always wise to plant your passion fruit into a mound. So if you're planting another one, a pollen partner, then put that into a mound about 20, 30 centimetres high, and then the roots will be able to drain and breathe a little bit more frequently if you do get those considerably wet summers that you've just experienced.
8: Yeah, okay. All right, that sounds as though it's got a bit more of a chance rather than me ripping it out. So thanks for that.
5: Thanks so much for calling through Isabella, and also thank you for being very diligent and proactive in getting your message and photos through a few days early so that we had time to get them through to Jerry Colby.

0: Williams, and Jerry is answering your questions today. If you've got a gardening question today for Gardening Talkback, do give us a buzz. The number to call is 1300 630 222, or text on 0487 993 222. And as I mentioned, the lines are open. The lines are ready for your call. And we're going to head to Mareeba in just a moment, but get ready and get ready to call through. Maybe you are wondering about how you can get more of those bees, those native bees, to your garden. Maybe we can talk about that a little more very shortly. 1300 630 222. Mareeba, good morning. Mareeba, Paul, good morning. How are you?
1: Yes, I'm okay, thank you. Just warmed up here. It's not real cold, but it's a bit chilly. Chilly towards the morning.
0: Yes.
1: I was inquiring. There was once I saw in Mareeba for sale at a fruit shop a fruit like cussed apple. It was the same outward appearance as cussed apple. It had a brown outside appearance, and the seeds were like, the inside was like butter with seeds, and the butter was different. How long would that take to bear fruit? It didn't have the segments like cussed apple. It was like butter.
2: So Paul, just to finish that description of the fruit, was it larger than you would expect for a cussed apple?
1: There's the very small cussed apple, and then there's a size up bigger. Then there's the bullock's heart, a great big one. It was the size up from the small one, the intermediate size.
2: Okay. I think the brown exterior to the fruit, that happens with handling after they're picked. They do tend to bruise, and that can discolour the outside. Has no impact at all on the quality or the flavour of the fruit. It's just that's what happens. And I notice that when I get them in shops, because I have a soursop tree in my garden, and what you're talking about is a soursop. They're related to custard apple, but they have larger fruit, and there are some varieties which will get almost as big as a pumpkin. You know, they're significant fruit. I remember picking one that was 7 kilos in weight in Vanuatu.
0: Wow.
2: And it was more than four of us could eat.
0: Goodness.
2: For lunch.
0: it's a
2: serious fruit. Had you said it was smaller than a custard apple, then I thought it might have been a sugar apple, because that's another really popular one, sometimes known as cherimoya. And again, they're closely related to each other, same conditions, tropical conditions, subtropical conditions. They don't mind a good amount of water in summer, and they like nice drainage, but they're pretty easy to grow. So I think what you're talking about is a soursop. If you want to grow your own, you can. You're in a better climate than I am down in Brisbane, so I would expect to see your first fruit from around about 3 years old, as long as you look after it, of course. And they do like a little bit of food. I feed mine with poultry manure in spring, summer, and autumn. Once a month, it gets a nice dose of poultry manure, and they do like moisture in dry weather. So in spring, I always give mine watering, a nice deep watering, once or twice a week, depending upon the weather. So nice amount of water, good amount of regular food, and soursops can fruit on and off all year round, and that's what attracted me to them. As unlike custard apples that have a particular season, a soursop, occasionally if you get heavy rain and they respond to it, you'll get this beautiful little crop of fruit whatever the season is.
1: Mm-hmm. What I liked about them was the sort of butter interior. The very small custard apple has segments, and with a big seed in it, all the segments have a seed in it. And these were more to eat in them. Yes.
2: Well, there's certainly more to eat in a sour sauce than a custard apple. But once you've tasted them, you know,

0: It's a sweet sour taste, and that's what I like. It's a bit like sherbet in the way on the palate. It's like a juicy sherbet type fruit. But once I dug into one, as I say, in Vanuatu, I just found this monster. I've never looked back. I've always had one in my garden.
1: The mother question is, I got a large, well, it's a huge bottle brush tree, and I want to cut it out because the floor leaves fall on the roof and the acid out eats the iron of the roof. And I was wanting to replace them with a palm, like it grows up a big, thick, black trunk with small leaves at the top, and also the pandanus palm. Can I bonsai them so they don't get too even those trees as decorations?
0: Well, look, Paul, if you want to keep a pandanus small, grow it in a pot and then don't pot it up. Now, it sounds funny, but I'm not kidding you. I planted a pandanus in my garden and in 2007, and it's now fully mature. It's a large umbrella. It covers about 40 square meters. And the year later, 2008, I bought another one. And I've kept it in a pot ever since. It's still growing in a 3 liter pot. It's still only knee high. So you can radically bonsai pandanus just by keeping them in a pot. And of course, the size of the pot will determine the size of the pandanus. As for the palm, look, I think you just need to go along to a garden centre and see what is available and have a chat with them. Because some palms, like the golden cane palm, are as cheap as chips. They're widely planted. They're hard to kill, but they're often too big for the average garden. And if you're having problems with a bottle brush, I would not go for a golden cane palm. I'd just see what else they have that's available that is a little bit more compact. Okay?
2: Paul from Mareeba, thanks so much for calling through this morning. Getting that local advice about what grows well in your region, always a good suggestion. 20 minutes past 10 this morning for Gardening Talk Back. If you've got a question today, do give us a buzz. The number to call through on 1300 630 222 or text on 0487 993 222. Let's go to Burram Heads near Harvey Bay. Ian's on the line. Good morning.
3: Good morning.
2: Good morning. What's going on at your place, Ian?
3: I have a avocado tree that is about, I'm not quite sure, it's 5 or 6 years old, and it is now getting to the stage where it's pretty huge. This year I've actually had probably about a half a dozen avocados off it. It was loaded with fruit, but then with all the rain they all fell off. But it is getting too huge now, and I just need to know how much I can prune it back and when to prune it back.
0: There's two things here, just as you say, when to prune is important because if you've only ever seen six fruit but not actually got the benefit of being able to eat them, that's a bit sad. And so I would wait until after it's flowered just to see where the fruit is setting before you start pruning it. You see, you don't have to do all the pruning in one go. And because this is a tree that hasn't performed particularly well, it might be an idea to do it in a couple of stages. So wait until it's flowered, and that will be in late winter, early spring. And then when you can see that there are fruit developing, that will give you an idea of how much the first cut could be. It may not be as much as you want, but you can start the process by trimming back the tree. Once you've harvested the fruit, and fingers crossed that you do that, then you can prune them again. But if you prune them now, you can cut it right back. You won't get any flowers. It may be a couple of years before you get a chance of having any fruit at all. But with a tree that's 5 to 6 years old, you should be doing better than just six fruit. You really should. Now, I'm going to mention here, just for the other listeners, that one of the common reasons that avocados don't set many fruit is when they don't have a pollen partner. When Isabella asked about her passion fruit at the beginning of the program, I said that passion fruit do better if they have a pollen partner. And the same thing applies to avocados. So you might find that you will never get as good a crop with one tree as you would do with two trees if there isn't one planted in a neighbour's garden that can act as a de facto pollen partner for your tree. But prune it in two stages if you want to get fruit this year. If you're not interested in the fruit, you can prune it now. Okay?
3: Okay, thank you. Yeah, I did get heaps of fruit on. They all set, but when they got to just a little bit smaller than a golf ball with all the rain, most of them all fell off.
0: Yes, well, that's avocados for you. You see, they like it just right. They like the Goldilocks zone. Not too dry, not too wet. And if they have saturating rain, as we have had in most of northern Queensland, then it's not going to be good for avocados. Even if they have really good drainage, there will be some losses. Okay?
3: Okay, thank you very much.
2: Thanks so much for the call, Ian. Have a great weekend. You're on ABC Radio Queensland, coming up to 25 minutes past 10. It's Gardening Talk Back. This morning I'm joined by Jerry Colby-Williams answering your gardening questions. Do you have one too? I'm going to have a chat to Julie from Mount Garnet next, then Shane from Bowen. And then it's time for your call, 1300 630 222. Give us a buzz. Julie, good morning.
4: Oh, a nippy morning to you both. Hey, my question for you, Jerry, is my cherry leaves have dropped off the top. Is it the time of year they do it? And the other part of it is it's growing where the main trunk is and the main stalk, there's another branch growing up out the trunk.
0: Okay, Julie. Well, let's start off with the uncomplicated thing. If your cherry did not drop its leaves at this time of the year, I'd be interested to know why. They should. It's a natural thing. They go dormant during winter. So just tick the box. Everything is okay as far as dormancy goes. Now, can you tell me, is it a grafted cherry? Was it grafted?
4: No, I grew it from a seed.
0: Okay. All right. So we're not worried about the rootstock overtaking the mother stock. So we can tick that box. That's not a major issue. So really, it's just down to you. If that branch offends you, you know, it doesn't give you the look that you want, it gets in the way of mowing or weeding, then trim it off. It's a good idea to wait until spring before you do that pruning, rather than now while it's dormant. And I say just waiting until spring because there is a chance, and only a chance, but there is a chance that there may be an infection that can occur on the wounds during winter. When you prune cherries, if you do that when the weather is warming up, and they're starting to come back into leaf, so they're starting to grow again, they just have the ability to seal and heal those wounds quicker, and the chance of infection is reduced. It's only an outside chance. But look, if you've got a cherry and you're enjoying it, why not make its life happy? Wait until spring and prune if you have to, okay?
4: Oh, try not to prune it. I've got plenty of space.
2: Thanks so much.
4: Just give the water up to everything.
2: Thank you very much for the call, Julie. You are on ABC Radio Queensland. It's Gardening Talkback, 1300 630 222 from Mount Garnet to Bowen. Good morning to you, Shane. If the phone will let me click on you. Shane, good morning.
5: Good morning.
2: Good morning.
5: Thanks for taking the call.
2: No worries at all. What's going on at your place?
5: I'm thinking of growing dragon fruit. I just want some information in regards to that. Like, do you need cross-pollination and do I have to have a trellis set up?
0: Okay. Well, we'll start with the basics, shall we, Shane? Dragon fruit do better if they're cross-pollinated, and there are varieties which are quite happy to be pollinated by themselves. And I grow one of those in a tree, and It has no pollen partners, and it sets fruit reliably every single year. So the only thing that could possibly reduce fruit production is if you have a variety that does need to be cross-pollinated, and so you plant two different types. You should just ask that question before you plant them, because there are varieties that make life so simple, and that's my life with my dragon fruit. It's a standard red one, which you'll see in fruit shops, and they really are very easy to grow. In terms of support, that is important. There's an awful lot of information on the internet. There's lots of little home videos and things about different ways of supporting dragon fruit. It's important to remember that they are very heavy plants. And if you don't train them and shape them to grow over a pergola or over a support, they can break things. They've got to be strong supports. So think of something at least as strong as a garden fence. I've had accidents happen in places where I've worked where dragon fruit have been allowed to grow up trees, and they can sever their roots from the ground and grow quite happily in the top of a tree, and they get so heavy that eventually they'll break the crowns of the trees down. So you're dealing with a vine or a climber with great potential. So most growers, they'll grow them either on a fence or they'll put them on something which doesn't look too dissimilar to a rotary hoist. You know, they have a circular framework with a strong metal support. And they're often firmed in the ground, held in place by pouring concrete. You know, they're quite serious structures, and that allows them to be pruned back. And the pruning back is not just about keeping them small or contained. It's also about making it easy for you to pick the fruit. They're not particularly spiny, but those small spines will tear your skin if you have to do any stretching or reaching to pick through the plant. So try and keep it sort of like an umbrella shape. That's the best way to describe it.
5: Like so a standard sort of, like if you're growing a standard rose or something like that?
0: Absolutely perfect. You've got what I'm trying to describe. That's exactly what you need. It's just got to be strong, because these things are 98% water, and so they put a heavy strain on things. And in wet weather, it's amazing how quickly they can grow. I was shocked. Absolutely shocked to see in my Brisbane garden my dragon fruit put on about 8 meters of growth in a period of 3 weeks when we had the floods of 2011. And that taught me a lesson, never to plant them in a tree, because they do their own thing. Okay?
5: Right up a tree and then grow right along people's roofs and everything.
0: They stick. They stick as well. Their roots attach them really firmly. And if they go up in a tree with really rough bark, as they did in my case, I had to climb the tree and unpick it centimetre by centimetre all the way back. I learned my lesson.
5: Can I ask one more thing? Are they a member of the cactus family at all?
0: Absolutely, they are, yes. And as soon as you see those blooms, you'll know that's exactly the family they belong in. Yeah.
2: Shane, thanks so much for calling through this morning for Gardening Talkback. Appreciate your call. Have a great weekend. It is Gardening Talkback, and still lots of time for you to call through. I'm going to have a chat to David from Yungaburra next, then Jeanette from Tingora and Robert from Bundy. And lots of time for your call this morning, 1300 630 222. Give us a buzz this morning. David, good morning.
6: Good morning, Jerry and Susan. I hope you're both well on this beautiful winter's day.
2: We help you. I hope you are well as well, David. What's going on at your place?
6: I'm just listening to Jerry talking about partner pollinators, so with the passion fruits and the avocados. Say you've got one lemon tree and one lime tree. Would that work as partner pollinators, or would you need two of the same variety?
0: That's an interesting

0: say the avocados and the passion fruits as earlier on in the show?
1: No, you see, passion fruit need fruit flower. Passion fruit need pollen from other passion flowers, and avocados need their own kind as well. So they need their own kind, but the flowers are programmed in a way to recognise their own pollen. And with an avocado and with a passion fruit, if they have no other pollen except their own, they will set some fruit, but they won't set many. That's the thing.
2: Beautiful.
1: You want to boost your crops, but with citrus, don't worry about it. You'll be fine.
0: Nice. That's excellent. And I'm just going to finish on you're talking about the soursop tree. I've got a beautiful soursop tree in my backyard. It's about 6 metres tall, and I'll get bucket loads of fruit off it, and it's just the best fruit ever.
3: Lovely, David. Amazing. Well, you enjoy that, and others will be a bit jealous. David, thanks so much for calling through this morning for ABC Queensland Talkback for your garden. If you've got a question this morning, 1300 630 222, give us a call. Jeanette's next, then Robert and Kerry. Call through 1300 630 222. Jeanette from the South Burnett, good morning.
4: Good morning. I'm very jealous of that man growing those soursops.
3: See, I said that other people would be jealous. What's your question this morning, Jeanette?
4: Look, I grew up on a citrus orchard, and my grandfather would be horrified because he grew the Hickson mandarin, H-I-C-K-S-O-N. I can't grow any mandarins, and I'm just wondering if it's my pH of the soil. It might not be correct.
1: Well, that's very strange, Jeanette. It really, I mean, you know, South Burnett and citrus go hand in hand. Well, it goes hand in hand with most fruit, and soursop would be no different. But
4: it gets very cold here.
1: Yes, I know. But you see, a mandarin doesn't mind winter cold. They're actually quite tolerant. Mandarins and lemons are probably two of the most cold tolerant citrus you could grow. And while all citrus need a little bit of protection from winter frosts for the first 2 or 3 years, just to allow them to build up their size, get away from the ground. If there's a light ground frost, that can do a bit of damage. But I don't think you should have a problem with them. I really don't.
4: They just seem to go yellow very, and... I've got a mandarin I bought. It's an Allendale, and it's got that leaf curl, and I know that's not a big problem, but its new shoots are coming out very yellow, and I've got it in a pot because I thought I can't grow them in the ground. I'll try a pot, and I've got good quality potting mix.
1: Yes.
4: It's so far it's not too bad, but, yeah, I have killed 2 Hickson mandarins and an emperor.
1: You've given me a little bit more to work on there, Jeanette. So with Ellendale, I wouldn't worry if you lose it. I started off with Ellendale because it was recommended to me for Queensland. What they didn't tell me is that Ellendale hates being grown near to the coast. It doesn't like summer rain and humidity on its leaves.
4: Oh, right.
1: So I ditched mine, and I've never looked back. I do grow a very old, really old variety of mandarin called Parramatta Sweets, which is used as rootstock. It's that vigorous. But look, let's get back to the basics. You said yellow leaves. If it's grown in the soil, do a pH test. Buy a pH test kit. It'll set you back $30.
4: I had one, but it's worn out. Yep.
1: Okay, well, I think invest in that because a good citrus will cost you the same amount. And see what the soil's like. Try and get the soil to be slightly acidic. And if you have problems with that, it should explain on the kit what to do to acidify the soil. Apart from that, the other thing that you might need to work on is iron in the soil. And I use iron chelates. You buy that from the same place you'll get the kit. And in my garden, which is chronically deficient in iron, I apply iron chelates once every 3 months. Okay, so it's a bit of an effort, but those two things, pH and iron, they should work on the yellow colour of your leaves. And if either of those are out of balance, then that is probably what's setting back your citrus, because you should not have

0: problem. You should be complaining about how many mandarins you've got to give away in South Burnett. So let's hope we can solve that problem now.
1: Okay, the iron chelate, do you, or chelate, do you spray that on? Or, I think it says on the packet, doesn't
0: Look,
1: it?
0: Look, Jeanette, you can water it in at the roots or you can spray it on. So it's up to you. If you spray it on, then it has a slightly quicker effect than watering in around the roots. But whichever one you do, don't expect to see a change in colour in the leaves for 10 to 12 weeks, okay? And it's a little bit slower in winter than it will be in summer. So 10 to 12 weeks, and then you should notice they slowly become a little bit more green, okay?
1: Okay. Thank you very much for your help.
2: Thanks for the call, Jeanette. That's Jeanette from the South Burnett there. If you've got a question as well, you can also call through this morning, 1300 630 222 or text on 0487 993 222. Robert from Bundaberg is next in line. Then it is Kerry from Innisfail. So lots of time, 20 minutes, in fact, for you to get your question answered, 1300 630 222. Robert from Bundaberg always has some great questions. Robert, what's going on at your place today?
3: Well, I'm sitting out here in the sun, getting the old bones warmed up.
2: Warming your bones. Yeah. What about your seeds? What's going on with your seeds?
3: Well, I dabble in Zyga cactus, and I've been cross-pollinating them for a number of years now. And I've got a real weird one, and a long time ago I sent you a photo of it. Now, last year when I pollinated it and with others, I got all the seed pods, and I put them in, and not one of them germinated. I'm just wondering whether I've got a mule.
0: I think you have. I mean, you've been doing this for a while, so I don't need to tell you that they normally cross without any great difficulty. But occasionally you may find you'll get one which is just not receptive to pollination. It just doesn't want to produce viable seed. So, maybe you just want to try again. I wouldn't give up at the first problem, but, you know, it may be worthwhile tagging it and saying, you know, under suspicion of not being viable.
3: I have just pollinated every flower, pretty nearly every flower that I've got from it, and I've selfed it, so within 6 months I'll know, you know, whether I've got seed pods, but whether they'll germinate or not is another story.
0: That's true, but you know exactly what you're doing. You've done the cross-pollination, you know exactly how to harvest the seed and sow them. So you shouldn't have any problems, but you do occasionally get ones which are really reticent. They just don't want to do what they're supposed to do. And there are others that look like they're promising, they're full of fruit, but there's no seed inside. And they're probably the most irritating of them all.
3: Yeah, I'll get my daughter to, she's got your website thing, I'll get her to send some photo of this queer one that I've got.
0: Mm. Okay, you do that.
3: Righto then, mate. Catch you another day.
2: Thanks, Robert. See you later. You're on ABC Across Queensland. It is Gardening Talk Back. Just over 15 minutes remaining in the program today. 1300 630 222. That's the number for you to call through on. 1300 630 222. Kerry from Innisfail, good morning to you.
4: Good morning to you both.
2: What's your question today? Yes, good morning.
4: I've got this sapodilla tree. It's about somewhere between 10 and 15 years old. I've had about four offered in the early years, and it doesn't even flower. I'm just wondering, is it a chop job, or is there something I can do?
0: Do you recall whether it was something that you bought as a grafted plant, or is it something that was seed grown?
4: No, I don't recall. Probably seed grown, because it hasn't got a knobbly bit where you can see the graft on citrus and stuff.
0: Okay, because that might be the simple answer.

0: answer. You find the best, most reliable, most productive ones are grafted. So really good productive top stock is grafted onto vigorous roots. The ones which are sown, they may be the sort that you would use as a root stock. So not particularly prolific, not particularly reliable, consistent. And they're vigorous, so they use them as the root stock for the really productive ones to grow on. So, look, I think you could prune it, see if that shocks it back into growth, give it a good year, treat it well, feed it, give it a good feed during spring and summer. Every mm-hmm. month, apply poultry manure around it, make sure it's mulched, and give it a nice soak when we get into the dry spell, as we're waiting for sort of summer rains to come. Give it a good soaking and see if that spurs a response from it. But if it's not dead, you're in with a chance. And the other alternative you have to pruning it, to shocking it, and probably the easier and kinder thing to do, would be to cincture the tree, and that's another type of shock. Cincturing involves using a sharp craft knife, and you slice a semicircle through the living tissue of the bark towards the base of the tree, not right at the bottom, but below the first branches. You do one half circle, and then on the other side, you cut another half circle. So one half circle is just below the other, maybe 1, 2, or 3 centimeters in distance between them. And what you do is you interrupt sap flow in the tree. You don't cut it off completely because the cut is not a full circle. It's two halves, one above the other. And that little gap in between allows some sap flow to occur. And quite often that can be enough with a recalcitrant fruit tree to force it into flowering and fruiting. And I did that twice on a pomelo, which I have in my garden. It didn't really work very well the first time, but the second time, my goodness, I've had fruit ever since. So it's just one of those things that reorganizes the tree when they think they're going to die. It's not going to kill it, but it is an alternative to pruning them back. But I'll leave it to you to make the decision. A bit of a shock, a wake-up call is what you need. And then if it doesn't work, well, just assume that you've just got something which wasn't particularly good in the first place, because they should be cropping reliably from about 5, 6, 7 years old. Okay?
1: Yeah, and if it doesn't come good, I might get rid of it and put in a grafted one, you're saying?
0: Absolutely. Well, why not do that now so that you've definitely got one while you're working on the other?
1: Mm-hmm. Yeah, I'm a bit short of space. I've got a lot of fruit trees.
0: Okay.
1: Okay, thanks for the tips.
2: Thanks so much for the call, Kerry from Innisfail there. You're on ABC Across Queensland. Less than 15 minutes until your 11 o'clock ABC News. If you've got a question today for Gardening Talkback, do give us a call, 1300 630 222 or text on 0487 993 222. Andrea from Ravenshoe, good morning.
3: Hi. Hi, Jerry.
2: What's your question today, Andrea?
3: Oh, okay. The question for me, for Jerry, is I've moved from Dover in southeast Queensland to the Tablelands in far north Queensland in Ravenshoe. And I was so eager when I first arrived to create a really lovely, productive fruit and veggie garden. But since that time, all I seem to be doing is weeding instead of planting. the weed infestation, I've never seen quite like it. And in the Tablelands up here, unfortunately. So the environment is very different from what I've experienced before. And the other thing is too, Jerry, it's classified as the wet tropics, yet due to the high elevation, almost 1,000 metres above sea level, I encounter frosts in the winter that they're not uncommon. And just a general question for you, Jerry, is what is your advice for creating a successful, productive garden in the wet tropics, Do you think, and of course, with, you know, the weed infestation, I seem to get, I can count about 5 weeds around one plant sometimes. And do you think it should be, should I start smaller in pots or something like that? Because I'm just a little bit down in the dumps about it.
2: I think a lot of us relate to this, some of these challenges you speak of, Andrea. Jerry?
0: Look, Andrea, I hear what you're saying. Look, I think the Atherton is just a fabulous place because it is so mixed. I mean, it's one of those places where you can grow a cold, demanding plum, for goodness sake. You know, you're not that far from the wet tropics. You can grow a plum because of the cold in certain areas. And yet in other areas, mangoes and pawpaws are absolutely to die for. So it's very much about learning a little bit about your microclimate to give you an idea of what is possible to grow. And there are nurseries in your area. Some of them are quite big and quite well established that will be able to tell you the full spread that you could grow potentially. But I love what you said about growing things in pots. Because my advice for anybody when they're feeling their way through a new area, and this is a major change for a gardener, you know, an artist can change the colours, they can change the subject of what they paint with ease. But when you change a climate zone, you have to relearn stuff that you've taken for granted. So it's a major overhaul of what you know. So starting small is what I'd suggest, whether it's in pots or whether it's in the ground, start small and then slowly get more complicated. What I did with my place, because I had to learn how to garden in the subtropics, I'd only had textbook training before I actually landed in Queensland, I started by putting out my orchard first. That was the first thing I did. They were the first plantings, and an orchard is quite straightforward to water. They're things that grow big and generally they get above the weeds that you have. But growing things in pots, what I would do would be to look at something like a self-watering pot and as a way of making summer easier for yourself, because a self-watering pot would only need watering maybe every two or three days, so you're not out there every single day. They would be perfect for herbs and spices, particularly tropical herbs and spices. And you might find with fruits and herbs and spices, you don't need much more in the way of vegetables. But if you do and you want to go that way, then I would suggest looking into no-dig gardening. Now, the Royal Horticultural Society in England, and I cannot believe it, but they trained me in the 1970s, and no-dig gardening would have been the last thing they would have advised at that time. But they're a little bit more broad-minded these days, and they have on YouTube, they have a video introducing you into no-dig gardening, which I was watching only this week, and it's the perfect way of suppressing weeds and building soil and giving yourself the leverage that you need to control that growth, okay? So those are the three things: orchards, self-watering pots, and starting small with a no-dig garden.
3: Oh, thank you so much, Jerry. That sounds, for me, that's a doable thing for me. So I really appreciate your time, and thank you again.
2: Andrea, thanks so much for the call. All the best with it, and keep us informed as to how you progress and settle into the northern challenges that come along with gardening as you get used to that shift from southeast corner. Welcome. We appreciate you being here. If you've got a question this morning for Gardening Talkback, call through 1300 630 222. Linda from Miller Miller, good morning.
4: Good morning, Susan. Good morning, Jerry.
2: Good morning.
4: Yeah. I moved from Gympie 23 years ago to here. Yeah, and yeah, just got into it. I mean, you can grow most things here.
2: Yeah.
4: If you time them right, the time of the year.
2: It's all about learning, hey. And do you want to learn something today as well?
4: Yeah, Jerry, talking about Ellendale, I'm pretty sure my mandarin's in Ellendale and it sat there for years. It's been in about 20 years and sat there for years until I worked at the Chook Farm and I had all these, you know, eggs that were discarded in these buckets. So I used to bring them home. What am I going to do with them? So I dug like a bucket in there with holes in it underneath each citrus tree and I just... yeah, filled it up with that. Well, she hasn't looked back, and now I just fill it up with cane toads. yeah, they need to feed that blasted Ellendale tree down there, wherever it was. Yeah.
2: You've got a question about your citrus tree, though, Linda.
4: Well, it's too vigorous, and yeah, like I had to pick off a few hundred before they even ripened, but they did eventually ripen. They're still sitting in here in boxes, actually, and I'm going to put them in the freezer. But and then the cockies came and got the rest.
2: As they do.
4: That's the problem. I can't cover it. It's too big. Yeah.
2: So you want to trim it back. Your question is how to trim back that citrus tree.
4: Yeah, yeah. Or I might have to take a few years, maybe.
2: Yeah. Over to you, Jerry.
0: Well, look, Linda, you could do what a commercial grower would do with an imperial mandarin, because that's another prolific grower, making fruit themselves to death. So one of the techniques that growers use is to prune one half of the tree one year and the other half the next. And that way they never overburden themselves with fruit, and that extends their useful life. So maybe just do half this year, half the next, and get it back to a sort of size that you can manage, okay?
4: Okay, yeah, I don't think, yeah. I mean, as long as you're feeding it, she you know, about half a dozen on her for years, you know, like you might have got half a dozen off each year, you know, every year probably. And wow. Now we try hundreds every year.
2: Gosh, yeah. You got the touch there, Linda. Thanks so much for calling through. Appreciate you calling. Just 5 minutes now until your 11 o'clock ABC News. And from Linda to Belinda in Mackay. Good morning, Belinda. Thanks so much for calling through. What's going on at your place?
5: Good morning. How are you?
2: We're good, thank you.
5: I feel a little bit starstruck with Jerry. I've watched him on ABC with my mum for years and now I watch it with my kids, so it's pretty cool.
2: Oh, that's very special.
5: I'm just calling. I just have a couple of questions. We live right on the beach in Mackay, so our soil isn't great. I have planted a lot of native trees for that reason and because I love natives. But I'm having some issues with lily pillies, my Malaleuca tree, just one of them, and one of my coastal banksias. They're patchy, they're losing their leaves in weird patches and it's like the stems are split and I have no idea what's going on. I know we've had a lot of issues with ants recently, with green ants, so I've tried to treat that and I was thinking maybe it could have been that, or is it the soil? Do I need to treat the soil first? That was kind of my question.
0: Okay, Belinda, well, firstly, hello. I'm just Jerry. I'm a good gardener and I just happen to be on TV and radio, okay? So, you know, I'm the sort of person you can talk over the garden fence to. So don't be starstruck, because I'm not. The most important thing here is split stems. I don't like the sound of split stems because it's only ever happened to me with one Banksia in my life.
5: Yeah.
0: And what it taught me was that Banksias are not all as drought resistant as we like to think they are. And I fell into a false sense of security with a Banksia I planted in my nature strip here in Brisbane and didn't water it during drought because they're drought hardy. And the stem split. And so I started to bucket water it quite seriously every week. I gave it a good drink. And it took about 3 years for the split stem to heal. So that was an example. Now, you see, with all of those trees, all of them are drought resistant. They will work really well through drought as long as they can get their roots deep down into the soil and they plummet in to where the water is draining. Now, my poor Banksia hadn't got anything to plumb itself into because it was in the street. It had a road on one side and pavement on the other. So it was exposed to drying soil.

0: So my thought is, maybe even though you've had a good wet summer, it may well be that what you're looking at is historical stress, because the splitting of the bark doesn't happen at the time where you have a prompt. This is drought. So it may be a historical period of dryness, or perhaps you don't have a really deep layer of soil for those roots to get through. I'm not quite sure, but you might like to think about the depth of your soil and how moisture moves through the garden, and whether you need to do some extra irrigation to establish them or to keep them growing until they get their roots down deep. Now, watering trains a root system, so occasional deep waterings are far more valuable for training roots to go down deep into the soil than regularly giving them a little sprinkle every single day.
1: Jerry, we do need to dash to the ABC News. Coming up at 11, this has been Gardening Talkback. And you can jump back onto ABC Listen to get more if you missed out on some of those tips. And Gardening Talkback will be back with you in 2 weeks' time. So keep your gardening questions handy and get ready to call through at that time. I do hope you have a fabulous and safe weekend. It is news time now.
2: ABC News. Good morning, I'm Maria Hatzakis. The Queensland Police Service has ruled out redundancies as it refocuses on bolstering the front line. A scathing review into the QPS has found state government priorities were ignored and funds were misdirected, likely leaving a $400 million deficit. It's recommended about 280 roles be returned to the front line over 18 months. Deputy Commissioner Mark Kelly says sworn positions that become vacant could be reallocated.
3: So we'll look at each and every role, determine whether it can go back to the front line, whether that's the person in the role or the position. We are really committed to making sure we get as many people to the front line that we need.
2: Queensland's new e-mobility laws will start to take effect in the coming months after the state government's revised legislation passed state parliament last night. From the 31st of August, e-bike and e-scooter riders will need to be 16 or older, but those aged 12 to 17 will be able to ride with parental supervision. The bill also grants police powers to seize and destroy illegal high-powered e-mobility devices. The RACQ's Dr. Michael Kane says that's a good step forward.
4: What we did like in the bill, which the RACQ has always strongly supported, is the crackdown on illegal e-motorbikes and illegal e-scooters. They are the devices that are causing injury and death.
2: The Coalition has reiterated calls for a longer Senate inquiry into the federal government's sweeping changes to negative gearing and the capital gains tax discount. The legislation passed the lower house yesterday but still needs to get through the Senate. Deputy Opposition Leader Jane Hume says the inquiry is too short and she's left the door open to doing a deal with the Greens to secure a longer probe.
5: 2 days simply is not enough. There is no need to rush these changes through because they don't kick in until 2028. So if that's the case, why on earth the government is trying to hide from scrutiny is beyond me.
2: Overseas, the leader of the Lebanese militant group Hezbollah says it rejects the latest renewed ceasefire deal struck after talks between the Israeli, Lebanese and US governments. His Middle East correspondent Matthew Doran.
6: The deal follows a similar line to previous ceasefire agreements, demanding Hezbollah move out of parts of southern Lebanon and disarm, as a condition of ending fighting with Israel. It was announced after another round of US-hosted talks with the Israeli and Lebanese governments, but once again, Hezbollah was not party to the negotiations. Its leader, Naim Qassem, says no foreign country should or could demand Lebanese citizens lay down their weapons, and the deal is a declaration of surrender to Israel. Overnight, more Israeli strikes in southern Lebanon have been reported. So too, Hezbollah attacks on Israel. Matthew Doran, ABC News, Jerusalem.
2: Ukraine's president has written an open letter to his Russian counterpart proposing a one-on-one meeting to end the war without the involvement of the United States. Details from Europe correspondent Mazoe Ford.
7: In an 1800

0: 100-word open letter to Vladimir Putin, Volodymyr Zelensky wrote that with the United States fully focused on Iran, it would be wrong to wait for Washington to resume negotiations to end the war in Ukraine. He said Ukraine proposes ending the war through direct engagement between us and you. I am proposing a meeting. He suggested countries such as Switzerland, Turkey, and those in the Arab world could host it. Earlier, President Putin said Russia would fight on to victory until Ukraine could agree on compromises.
1: In rugby league, Brisbane Broncos coach Michael Maguire has praised 5'8 Thomas Duffy, who's been called in to replace star Ezra Mam. Mam will be benched when the side takes on the Gold Coast Titans at Lang Park in Brisbane tomorrow night. Maguire says the decision's been made based on form.
2: Obviously, Ezzy's been going through a bit with his game and then Tom Duffy's been playing well. So I've always been one to, you know, when someone's performing well, give him an opportunity. And it's just a moment in time that Ezzy's going through and he's gone back and worked hard at his game. And every player may go through that or will go through that at some stage.
1: Queensland's weather, isolated showers on the north tropical coast and northern Cape York, partly cloudy in the southern interior, sunny elsewhere. Cairns 28, Townsville 29, Mackay 25, Rockhampton and Mount Isa 23, Bundaberg 22. In the state southeast, mostly sunny with damaging winds possible in the Lockyer Valley, Brisbane, the Golden Sunshine Coasts 21.
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10: Dan Rankin is a Narrangeri man and a hip-hop artist who performs under the name of Trials. Dan's from Adelaide originally, but his early years were spent in the rolling green hills of Wales, of all places, with his mum. When Dan returned to Adelaide, he fell in with the city's raucous and dynamic hip-hop scene. And a car crash that might have killed him instead enabled him to buy a set of turntables and a microphone. And Dan started a group called Funk Oars, a group that is still loved and revered today.
11: It's all good.
10: Then Dan met Briggs, another Indigenous rapper, and the two men decided to go absolutely all out to make an album that would say everything they wanted to say. And Dan figured that this would be their only record. They would burn the house of their career down and end everything for them in the music industry, but that's not what happened.
11: You can call it what you want, but it just don't mean a thing. No, it just don't mean a thing.
10: Their album, Reclaim Australia, was a massive award-winning hit. Dan, aka Trials, has become one of the country's most outstanding hip-hop producers and writers and rappers. He's collaborated with Hilltop Hoods, Archie Roach, Paul Kelly and Thelma Plum. And now he's just released his debut solo album called Hendel, which is something like an origin story. Hello, Dan. Welcome to you, sir.
12: Thank you so much for that introduction. That made me feel like a fever dream in real time was happening, hearing about somebody else's life.
10: Oh, this is me, right? That kind of feel.
12: Oh, yeah. He sounds interesting.
10: So some of your earliest memories are from Wales in the UK. What kind of pictures do you have in your head in Wales? Is it that kind of rolling green lush hills, or is it more like post-industrial what Wales?
12: It was green hills, but the actual centre part where I lived, which is called Gwent Tredegar, very much stone, very much small houses squashed in like sardines. Lots of two-storey houses, but very thin houses. So council estates everywhere, but just on the other side of that fence, giant green hills covered in Wales's finest cow manure.
10: Did it feel like home to you when you were little?
12: I don't know if I've really ever felt that to compare it to. I'm not sure.
10: How were your Welsh grandparents with you when you were little?
12: They were amazing. I can't fault how much effort they put in with me to make me feel like I wasn't othered as much as the other kids or family members may have made me feel at that time. I'm pretty sure that it would have been difficult for them, knowing that they were from a certain generation, from a certain time, and I was not like anybody else in that town, so there would have been a certain explanation that probably had to come with introducing me, and I'm hyper aware that they would have made a lot of allowances for me to be comfortable. So I appreciate everything they did and tried to do for me, for sure.
10: No, not too many Indigenous Australian kids in that part of Wales.
12: Not a whole lot. There's not many people that make it over there. So landing in a place that was supposed to be home, surrounded by kids that didn't look like me, didn't sound like me, was just discombobulating, I guess. I didn't know where I fit in at all, at home or at school or in a game of rugby where I was constantly being targeted immediately, easily standing out amongst all those kids. I didn't quite ever have a space there at all.
10: Any time you would have been introduced to anyone would have been accompanied with an explanation too, wouldn't it? Was that the thing?
12: I just felt like that was always happening before I'd even walk in the room too. And then when I walk in the room, it'd be a big record skip moment. Always the whole thing would screech and, well, you're wondering how I got here. You know, big zoom in, close up moment of me, panned down on the camera. It was flight or fight responses to every situation I was in. Even just going to the delicatessen, you know, like they knew that I wasn't from there. It was a interesting, combative environment to be my home.
10: How about school? Were you on your own at school or were you able to forge friendships with other outsiders there?
12: I had friends who I thought were my friends until I started recounting these stories to my wife about my favourite memories, you know. And a lot of them would end in situations that these guys would set me up in or being beaten up quite a lot. I suffered a lot of violence at the hands of my school friends. Most of my memories are running through those big green hills from those kids and having cow stuff put in my hair, like my head, my face. It was one of my formative memories to understand that hatred is just it is a thing that you are completely taught. Like, you don't inherently feel the need to do that to somebody. Nobody does.
10: You've said that a lot of your memories from that time are of being on the ground looking up at people above you, people beating you up.
12: Yep. I remember just getting it done to me, thinking like, man, I wonder what happened to them.
10: You thought that at the time?
12: Yeah. All that happening to me was almost like existentially happening to somebody else, you know, very out-of-body experience. But I was very present when I saw my nana's reaction to me having all of this over my face, whether it was the blood or the stuff they rubbed into me. That's when I realized, oh, something really bad's happened.
10: Even then you were wondering, if they're doing this to me, what's happening to this kid is doing to me at home?
12: 100%. Always, yeah. Because I know that that's... It's learnt behavior. Like, it just is. No one is inherently born with hate towards anyone. Like, I'm sure of it.
10: So your mum told you you were born in Adelaide, Australia. You're Indigenous to Australia.
12: Yeah.
10: All those things. Tell me about your parents and how they met. What you know?
12: What I do know is very fractured as it is, but I know for a fact that they met when they were very young, which is a thing that I had to keep in mind a lot when I was trying to process my relationship with them is, what was I doing when I was 16 and 17 years old? Oh my God. I couldn't hold a job, let alone a conversation. I couldn't be anything that they were forced to be. They were out of their element very quickly. My dad was quite a promising boxer at one point. He would have had a pretty solid career as a boxer if he had stuck with it. Incredible artist. Made quite a living as a tattooist, self-funded in many of his prison stints. My mum worked in many different industries along the way, wherever she could to support me. She definitely tried her best, and maintaining culture was a big thing for me. When they split up, she was very hyper aware that that's something I should have in my life. And as a white woman from Wales, that's a lot to have traditional law put in your plate that you have to dish out to your son to keep him hyper aware of what's going on. So I know that those two had a rough start, and I think it just got rougher from there.
10: You don't, of course, remember fleeing Adelaide, but what does your mum tell you about fleeing Adelaide and going back to her home country of Wales?
12: I do remember the leaving of the house. I do remember in the middle of the night waking up and being pulled out of the house. I remember that, and I remember going to a train station, and I remember the train coming, and then I remember waking up in Wales a few years later. And we left because of a very violent situation that my mom had determined was going to get worse and was not good for me. I think she moved and got us out of that for me.
10: If he was a boxer, she must have been in fear of her life.
12: It's one of the things I say on the album is it ain't a scrap when a boxer's your dad trying to make up for all the losses he had. What is the line that you draw there when when you're aware of men feeling like it's okay to put hands on women. I mean, it's such a giant thing, especially in Australia. Why do we not talk about it? We talk about everything else. Everything. The things that shouldn't be on the front page get hot. Property, big real estate. Like, why do we not talk about this systemic issue that's been around for so, so long now? Even for the benefit of the fellas to understand that this might be happening and your mate may or may not be responsible for it, or they may or may not have been in a household where this happened, you know? It's been a big driving thing for me to explain that men are around this, even if they're not perpetrators, you know? They're around it and we're aware of it and we should be vocally calling that out. And it's my responsibility to do that as a person who saw it and is the product of it, you know?
10: Even though you're on the other side of the world, can you see a kind of anxiety and fear that remained in your mother, fear of your father?
12: Of course, yeah. So when we left, it was a case of not talking to any of that side of my family because we couldn't tell them where we were because he was a pretty resourceful guy.
10: And in doing so, that cut you off from the culture too.
12: Exactly.
10: So you missed out on all the good stuff growing up.
12: Yeah, and she was hyper aware of that. She knew what that was going to be, and she only had as much as she had to give me, you know, which was like 12 cassettes of dreaming stories that we would listen to over and over and stuff. And there was only so much you can give, you know, and she definitely gave it. That's for sure.
10: Today I'm with hip hop artist, performer, producer, Trials, aka Dan Rankin. He's just released his debut solo album that's called Hendel. So over time, your mum eventually brought you both back to Australia.
12: Yeah.
10: Tell me about the very odd story that's the catalyst for all that.
12: Well, it was a big old day at my house. It was my birthday that week.
10: And how old were you at this time?
12: I'm going to say about 6 or 7-ish. And my mum went overboard with gifts, you know, and I knew that she'd done something really cool for the birthday. And you know, that like that's that real unmistakable, that smug look that your parents get when they know they got you a banger. Like, I can't wait till he opens this, you know. I remember opening it up and it was a wrestling ring with a bunch of these wrestling figures that you'd stick your thumbs in and have these little wars. And
10: I remember them.
12: They were amazing.
10: Yeah.
12: And it was like, it was my dream. Like the ring and Junkyard Dog, which looked like my uncle's. Like I had Macho Man and all these characters. And I was on such a high that day. So I'm upstairs playing and I remember hearing some people yelling downstairs and I was like, what? Oh, I wonder what that's about. And I honestly thought for a second that my dad had found us. And I was like, oh man, this is odd. What a day. And a police officer walked up the stairs and he started taking my wrestling figures. And I was like, this is not fair. Like, and then he just packed them all up and took them away and said nothing to me. I was like, that's a strange thing. And I realized very late in the day that those expensive gifts had come via cheap means. And I mean it when I say she did her best. She tried her best to do everything to make me feel loved. And a few days after that, I woke up in the middle of the night to a man in the corner of the room, the size of the room, in full traditional garb, just looking at me with the biggest, most boomiest voice ever, telling me that I had made a big mistake and it was time to go home. And you need to get back there now, as you are very important to your family. I just woke up screaming and my mum ran up the stairs and she seemed to have known what I just went through before I did. And it was only a few weeks after that that we ended up back in Australia.
10: Have you heard similar stories like that of a traditional man standing in the corner of the bedroom telling people to do things like that?
12: Not until the last few years where I opened up to a few friends of mine, Indigenous brothers of mine. Shared stories with those guys about what had happened to me. And before I could finish, they had to tell me where they had saw that fella too in their life and how pivotal that moment was for them. And all three of us are sitting around, gives me shivers still, in this little park together, just going, man, like there's a reason we're all here together right now.
10: Did this guy really frighten you?
12: Yes. Yeah. It didn't feel like the open arms come home, we'd love to have you invitation. It didn't seem like I had a choice.
10: Did you ever sense who that figure was? An ancestor, maybe?
12: Yeah, I think I came to terms with the fact that it could be my great-grandfather, who I'm named after. So my middle name is Handel, and that's what I based my entire album around. And it was my way to say, thank you. You know, when the metaphysical happens or something you can leave up to interpretation, I acknowledge it. And that's all I can do.

0: At this point, your mum felt safe enough to bring you back to Australia with her?
1: I think that she knew that I was suffering pretty hard in Wales too. So I'd developed quite a hard nervous tic at this point, like akin to almost a small seizure type of thing, where my body would have this jerking reaction, which felt like I would tick up a little piece of stress off every once in a while. So this is what led to me all these ECG tests and whatnot when I was a child to figure out what's going on with this kid where he's physically manifesting stress now.
0: And this is after you've had this vision of a traditional man in your bedroom?
1: Yep. Yeah.
0: And so mum thought it was time to go back.
1: She thought it was time to go back because looks like Dan is actually deteriorating a little bit over here. So as risky as it was back here, this is why I say it all the time, she did her best.
0: So you returned to Adelaide.
1: It was wonderful. It was the exact place that I dreamt it to be, except that all of my friends definitely felt like I was from somewhere else again. And I'm like, when everyone's telling me to go back to where I've come from, where is that? If I go here and they say it, but then I go back here and they just told me to do it, like Kuala Lumpur sort of in the middle and I'm certainly not from there. Like, where is it, guys?
0: Still, you're in Ngarrindjeri land, up South Australia, isn't it?
1: Yeah. So, like, it's all basically Murray Bridge. You go up a little bit further to the north, about an hour and a half, and then on the right, you'll be Lake Alexandria. There's a big, giant cliff there, and that's where Rowcan is. So it's next to a small place called Meningi as well. But from Rowcan all the way down to Victor Harbour, which is the South Adelaide, that's all Ngarrindjeri land. So all the waterways down there, so water birds and reeds and baskets and all these type of beautiful, just hand tactile activities are very strong within my family.
0: So you'd been obedient to the instruction you'd been given by the vision of the traditional man. Yeah. I have to ask, did the tics and seizures stop after that?
1: Yeah, it did. It did come out when I was drinking a lot when I was younger. It would just manifest because I would lose this little bit of inhibition and it would just show itself straight away. So my friends would be like, what's that? Oh, well, here's this little trick I picked up in Wales. And I told them all about it and I was very honest with them. And they were beautiful with it because my friends, especially Sester and Hans, who I formed the Oars with, both from unstable homes as well. Our first album was called Who's Your Stepdaddy? Because all three of us had broken homes and we come from that. You know, we wanted to pay complete respect to the fact that everyone's got this kind of wrong along the way somewhere.
0: So when you got back to Adelaide, what about your dad? Did your mum end up reconnecting with him anyway?
1: Yeah, they gave it another shot and they got married again when he was in prison, which was an event too, which I'm sort of only reminded from the photos. I'm in those photos.
0: And he got married. They got married with him still in prison.
1: Yeah. Right. So there's a lot of time I spent with him afterwards was with the cuffs on and locked to a table, etc. So, you know, trying to hug your dad who you barely know at that point in prison greens with his arms only reaching a couple of half a meters or something is already a pretty confronting way to form a relationship with someone.
0: And what kind of things was he telling you?
1: I couldn't remember an actual word he ever said to me. I think the entire environment was just so hyper. It just felt so hyper bright and everything was just very sensory overload when I was in those places. Like, I've gone into a lot of correctional facilities on my own accord to do workshops and talking and outreach programs, and it always gives me the same feeling when I first walk in there as what I did when I was a child.
0: With a sharp intake of breath.
1: Everything just becomes white, very bright, and it overtakes my senses. I know it's probably the flight in me just going, get out of here, man. Because I'm usually walking in to go see somebody and be forced into this emotional conversation with someone who I'm barely attached to at this point.
0: What happened to that reunion of your mum and dad?
1: Didn't last long, surprisingly, you know, it's a plot twist. It did not last long. I think he's a product of his environment, that's for sure, but he is a habitual line stepper. He is a repeat offender of some sorts, you know, and it didn't last too long.
0: So this is the thing you've had to live with, really, the fact that you are connected to this incredibly ancient and beautiful cultural tradition, mm-hmm. but your point of access is kind of guarded by this very violent and dangerous man.
1: Yeah.
0: So I suppose you're conscious of that and you're conscious that you're missing out on something, but you can't get across that threshold. Mm-hmm. So is this why when you said you feel kind of like nowhere is home in a way?
1: Very much. It's always been strange to me to be put in these situations where I'm supposed to be familiar with it already, or it's just like, you know, family, you know, like this is your cousin. You're supposed to have this innate connection to them or something like that. And

0: When you're meeting people for the first time halfway across the world and being thrown into these speed dating family situations, like, you guys are linked forever now. What if they don't like me? What if I don't like them? Are you sure? It was strange. And I know that the people that were in my life and around me, I think all of them honestly, earnestly tried. I really do. I really, really do. I don't have ill will towards any of them. Even my dad. I can't anymore, because seeing my parents as people and understanding that they're humans and they're fallible and we're all just the product of whatever we've been dealt is in how we deal with it is something that I had to understand. Is I'm the product of this, and how do I deal with that now that I have my own two little products at home?
1: I went to your album launch, and it wasn't just you playing the music, it was music you put written and produced, you were performing it. There was your artwork on screens all over the place. Yeah. There's a lot of stuff coming roaring out of you. So were you that kid always drawing, or that kid who's always trying to fiddle and make things, live inside your head and make your own little empire of creativity?
0: Before I got the wrestling ring, like, my main toy was just a pile of junk at the back that I would try and make this short circuit robot out of, you know what I mean? Just praying that if I got the combination right, I'd have a mate. I know if I didn't find music or music find me, I would have been a cartoonist of some sort for sure. Just whatever could get this across.
1: Had you grown up with a lot of music in the house?
0: Not so much, nah. Like, I don't remember it too much. Like, I only remember a handful of songs, like, it's just staples, like Four Non Blondes my mum would play over and over again.
1: And what about hip-hop? I'm hearing a bit of Public Enemy in your early stuff. You're listening to all of that when you're young? Is that what it is?
0: The first time I heard that, I heard Public Enemy and N.W.A. as a child, and I was terrified, and I loved it.
2: Bang! Caught you looking for the same thing. It's a new thing. Check out this I bring.
0: I'm like, whatever this is dangerous. And they're talking about things that are familiar to me, like situations that I'm very, very acquainted with, like whether it be like there's police in the streets or my cousins do this or this is what it looks like. I'm like, yeah, I've been in that kind of area before. Tell me more about it. And the beats just sounded hard, and I loved turning them up. I just put my headphones on, and I would get lost in liner notes. I would, anything I'd get my hands on, I would read that back to front and try and find out who did what. Like, I'd get a Parliament Funkadelic record, and who's B. Collins, and what has he done?
1: Bootsy Collins.
0: And then I'd be on a trip for, wow, like, okay, and what has this guy done? When that informed all of my production, so I'd start sampling jazz records or, you know, P-Funk or anything I'd get my hands on, because I just love listening to Sun Little or all these interesting little textures that I'd never heard before, which just dripped and bled soul all through it. And I'd never really heard that music before until I got thrown into the hard wave of an NWA, and that was scary and satisfying at the same time.
1: Now, as I hinted at in the introduction, you got yourself a pair of turntables the hard way. And I don't mean through shoplifting, I mean the hardest way possible. Tell me it is how you managed to get hold of a couple of turntables and a mic.
0: Yeah, I wouldn't recommend this. I was driving a car, passenger seat in the front, and my older brother was driving the car, my younger brother in the back, leaving a little T junction. And there was just a very overzealous driver coming our way too fast. We smash, my brother and I get out after the windscreen is kind of cracked where I'm in the front. So I busted that open a bit with my head and my wrist. So my whole arm kind of collapses, and I break my wrist a couple of times. And, you know, after an event like that, you're kind of shell-shocked, and you're like, I'm all good, you know? So I'm sitting there getting checked out, like, everything's fine. Don't worry about me. And they're like, what about all this and this and these little marks? I'm like, it's little red marks, nothing. And then the red mark got bigger and bigger and bigger. I'm like, oh, man, I've really done a mischief here. And I broke my wrist in a couple of different ways. But we ended up getting offered a payout, which was either have your medical bills looked after for life for this exact reason here. We'll right, take that, care of that.
1: That's option A.
0: Option A or option B. $5,000.
1: And you went for option B?
0: Well, I'm 16, so I went headfirst into option B. I'm no looking back. I'm like, $5,000? I couldn't even imagine what that looked like at that point. And I had always dreamt of having a pair of turntables, and especially a pair of Technics 1200s. And I knew for a fact that they're about $1,500 each. So I could get two of those if I do that, and maybe a really cheap mixer. And then if I save on that, I could buy a microphone from Tandy Electronics. They've got a $15 clear red one there. I know it. And I'm going. So I took my money and I never looked back.
1: How transformative is that moment for you in your life, looking back?
0: It's the bookmark for me. I know it. Like, I would

0: never, ever had access to that type of money. No chance. There is no way I would have seen $5,000 in the next 10 to 20 years. I guarantee you that. So to be able to throw it all against the wall and come out with a pair of turntables.
1: It's worked out.
0: It's worked out okay. Again, don't recommend this to anybody.
1: So you moved out of the family home after your mum had remarried and you got some stepbrothers and sisters. You moved out with a friend when you were still a teenager. Tell me about the place and the scene you moved into in Adelaide.
0: My family home at that point was pretty stable, so I can't say I moved out of a dangerous home, but I moved into one. That's for sure. Me and my friend, we were 16, 17 years old in a very small council house that we were paying $50 a week. And I just had freedom for the first time in my entire life. I had turntables. I had a love of writing songs, of making music, of playing music. And I had nobody to tell me to turn it down. I had no doors to close. And me and my friend created a cool little environment to make a mess first and then make music second.
1: Make a mess first, which is always the prerequisite for making art, as it turns out.
0: Evidently.
1: So how did this then lead you into starting the band Funkors, which, like I said, is still remembered and loved to this day?
0: I love those guys desperately. I met Honson first. I was at Hackham South Primary School, which is a area in Adelaide, which at that time wasn't too crash hot with opportunities. We lived in the exact same street, you know what I mean, like the same area. We had nothing in common besides no friends. So me and him were just like inseparable since that.
1: Yeah.
0: And I'd started to find a community online because I didn't know of any people in Adelaide that liked hip-hop music. I didn't think anyone in Australia liked hip-hop music. And I got given a cassette tape one day. On one side of it was Wu-Tang Clan, and the other side of it was an EP called Back Once Again by the Hilltop Hoods. And I'd never heard that music with that accent before.
1: The Australian accent.
0: The Australian accent.
1: More than that, the suburban Australian
0: that
1: accent.
0: That Australian Adelaidean accent. Coming through on a rap song, it blew my mind. So I caught a train to the city, and I bought the record. I go home, I put it on, and I'm reading the liner notes like I do. And on the back, it said, manufactured in Lonsdale, South Australia. And that's the next suburb from Hackham where me and Honson grew up. And I'm like, how's this made here in this industrial area? What? How does that happen? It was right next door to me.
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1: Today I am with hip-hop artist, performer, producer and painting artist Trials, aka Dan Rankin. Dan has just released his debut solo album that's called Hendel. After the headlines, there's plenty more to Dan's story. On ABC Radio, it's 28 minutes to midday.
3: Maria Hatzakis with ABC News. The state government says work's underway to boost frontline policing in the wake of a damning review into the QPS. It's found the service ignored government priorities in spending and buying practices, likely leaving a $400 million deficit. The Police Minister, Dan Purdy, says the government's committed to ensuring the focus shifts to frontline services. The Federal Opposition will introduce legislation to Parliament to reinstate human decision-making in the aged care assessment process, an algorithm-assisted tool currently used to help work out the funding a person gets for home support. It's prompted hundreds of complaints. In rugby league, Brisbane Broncos coach Michael Maguire's praised 5'8 Thomas Duffy, who's been called in to replace star Ezra Mam. Mam will be benched when Brisbane takes on the Gold Coast Titans at Lang Park tomorrow night. ABC News.

0: that I'm idolizing, that I'm hearing that sounds world class, is Made Next Door. Killed me. And I got out a pen and paper and I started writing a letter to that straight away. I need to tell these guys I fucking love them. So I sent them a letter saying, my name is Dan. I love rap music. Does anybody else like rap music in Australia? What's going on? Can I meet anybody? How do you do this? And I got a letter back, and the letter had a bunch of CDs and a vinyl and a phone number, and it was signed by someone called Barry, and in brackets, DJ Debris, Hilltop Woods. And it was his contact, another person's contact. Here's a little internet forum you should be associated with. Here's my new record. Here's another thing coming out. Here's where I live. Come over and make some beats. I constantly sing these guys' praises. Like, I would not be me without those dudes.
1: I'm going to play one of your tracks from the Funk Wars. This is called It's All Good.
0: This song. Yeah.

0: Look, shoot me down in flames here, Dan, but I detect a hint of sarcasm in that line. It's all good.
1: You know, just every once in a while, the Oz might be known for dripping, soaking wet sarcasm.
0: I've seen plenty of your film clips, and I get this sense that there's this thing that's bursting out of you guys, out of the three of you. You've got so much to say, and there's so much humour and pleasure and a bit of anger and a bit of all those things that really makes it quite electrifying and exciting.
1: You just grew up in an area that didn't feel like that.
0: What happened the first time you start performing these things and you can start to make a room full of people in Adelaide lose their minds over you?
1: You felt like Geppetto at some point pulling these things and everyone was bumping up and down to the moments that you planned. It was like, how is this a real thing? I don't understand how you guys like the same thing I like. Oh, goodness, this is going to be a good old time up here for the next hour and change. We found our home up there on stage big time. We loved performing with each other. Like, the crowd was a bonus. Like, us three up there having fun was paramount. And I think that energy fed everywhere else.
0: I came out of a scene in Canberra, music scene in Canberra, where everyone is desperate to make their own fun. Everyone's got a million things to say. They're kind of really excited by what's happening in the music world elsewhere in the world. But all our stuff that came out sounds, you know, a bit, you know, it's all done on a four track somewhere or something. And it does sound pretty tinny. What I'm hearing with your stuff is it's so beautifully produced. Is that you or is the guys from the Hilltop Hoods? How are you getting that rich, powerful production?
1: We were very, very fortunate to be surrounded by people who knew what to do, you know, and especially Barry. Debris is a savant, and that guy is the reason why a lot of people sound like they do and sound like themselves even, you know. Barry gave me the ability to find my voice and be able to go, okay, that's what I sound like as a producer.
0: And listening back to it now, do you recognize that as something that absolutely shows how it felt to be a teenager in the outer burbs of Adelaide in that period?
1: Yeah, very much. Like I say often, all those records were made by dumb kids for dumb kids.
0: Yeah.
1: Have it. Have that time. You know, it's supposed to be run by the youth, and that energy there is to be discovered, because all you can hear is potential. The good and the bad part is, like, this guy's got a lot of learning to do. It's going to be great.
0: But you're too young to know what's impossible or
1: what's
0: too hard.
1: You don't even think about tomorrow at that point, you know what I mean? The present is all that matters.
0: Now, you guys wrote a song about Larry Emder, TV presenter, who is kind of famously a very nice man, actually. Mm-hmm. Tell me about the night he actually showed up at one of your gigs.
1: We did a tour, and every single day we took a photo with the television with Larry in the background and just tagged him. Good morning, Larry. Every day. And then we wrote the song. It's like, if this isn't got his attention yet, we need to write an entire song about him.

0: the record. Jai passed it to Larry, and Larry got in contact with us. And we said to him, we are playing a lovely venue called The Basement in Sydney, and we would love it if you pulled up. We have this part in our show where it's somewhat of a choose your own adventure, if you will. We used to have a big spinning wheel behind us where we'd pull it down and, you know, you could win a prize. And mostly it's all booby prizes. You're going to get stitched up on stage in front of us and we're going to have a great time watching this. And it would start with, usually, we would come out with a plate of Weet-Bix. Sterling silver.
1: See, it's funny already. Okay.
0: The audacity of Larry Emder holding a sterling silver plate packed of Weet-Bix already.
1: Yep.
0: Big pyramid of this. Come out, find a lovely two guests in the audience, bring them up. And then by the end of this song, the winner who has eaten the most of these Weet-Bix without a single touch of liquid wins.
1: So these are perfectly dry Weet-Bix, are they?
0: And perfectly dry humans, perfectly dry everything at this point.
1: There's not a drop of milk in this silver bowl of Weet-Bix.
0: And okay. I implore you, if you have one, if you're lucky enough to have a Weet-Bix right now, go and get it and eat one and let me know how that goes for you.
1: What kind of mess does that make on stage?
0: You can imagine confetti, but more cardboard and salivary. Partially ingested all over the stage, and I would usually be on that stage with no shoes on, so I had lots of that on my feet. And Larry Emder is the best sport in the world for being the host and holder of the Weet-Bix.
1: So your feet are, they're barefoot. Your feet are probably getting a bit sweaty. You're performing. So you've got kind of like gluggy.
0: I've got like gluggy Weet-Bix paste all over my feet from someone's half eaten breakfast. Larry Emder's looking at me like, what's happening? And I'm not too sure at this point either. All I know is we've got about another contractually obliged 25 minutes to finish this set, and then we'll be out of here for someone else to clean up the awful, awful mess that we've left behind.
1: Did he have a good time?
0: He had the best
1: time. Of course he did.
0: Time.
1: Yeah. You mentioned before you had a bit of a drinking issue at some point, and this is when your drinking started to take off.
0: Mm.
1: Was alcohol, I don't know, was heavy drinking something that was normalized in that? Was that part of the scene at the time?
0: Yeah, it was a part of my life already at the time. Like, as long as I can remember, it's been in the fridge, you know. Like, I've had this aversion to white cask wine my whole life because it's just been there all the time, you know. Everything was paired with alcohol all the time. I fell head first into it because it hit every marker that I was looking for as a far of disassociating myself from thinking about what had led me to where I am, or tomorrow, just the idea of having to deal with another day. It was intoxicating in every way, right? It was a big old embrace that I was looking for.
1: And there's a great big rider with every show, isn't there?
0: It's encouraged. Yeah. It's encouraged. It's celebrated. It's, you know, you feel like you earned a reward and then you pair it with that. And then as soon as you do that, you have this reward mechanism that is locked in your brain and you start to understand that the hooks are in deep and it's up to you to disassociate those two things together. It took me a long time to understand that, oh, I don't deserve this.
1: Tell me how you met Briggs, your future collaborator, your co-founder of AB Original with, for the first time.
0: I'm in Melbourne Corner Hotel playing with the Funkors. We're doing a set and there was this guy in the front row just doing these pointing eyes and pointing back, them ones.
1: Like with two fingers pointing at his eyes.
0: My eyes back at you. Yeah.
1: Looking at you.
0: Uh-huh.
1: And what did you think that meant at the time?
0: Oh, no.
1: What, do you want to beat you up or something?
0: This is going
1: to
0: be a confrontation.
1: Right.
0: Yeah, immediately, because he's hanging over the barrier just the whole set. We get off the stage and Honson comes up to me. He's like, did you see that guy at the front? He's clearly trying to get your attention. And I was like, I did see that guy. I'm going to go deal with that. So I walk back out and he's still there. And I was like, hey, bro, what's up? Again, same look. And he goes, you look like me, bros. And I go, yeah. And he goes, I don't see many people like us doing this. And I go, no. He goes, you want to come to my house? Where do you live? Like, I live in Adelaide. Pull up. And he came for 2 weeks and he stayed for 8 or 9 months.
1: So the two fingers towards the eyes and back at you. That's like, I see you.
0: I see you. You look like me. We look like each other. I don't see anyone else in this room that looks like us.
1: So you became fast friends.
0: Immediately.
1: And how quickly did you click?
0: Oh, me and Briggs from day one, like always. So the very first demo tape that he's got out called Homemade Bombs, I produced the title track on that. Like, we have been thick since the jump. So when he came to my house for those 2 weeks and his mail started arriving at my house a few weeks later, I realized pretty quickly, like, I have a family friend here now.
1: So there was no announcement. There's just the mail comes in.
0: That's exactly how Briggs does.
1: Okay. In Adelaide. So then the two of you decided to put this extraordinary album out, Reclaim Australia. Mm. Like I said, there was an idea you had, I don't know if you both had this, that this would be somehow a way of burning down the house or, to use another kind of American baseball analogy, leaving it all out on the field. Is that what it was?
0: It was career-ending objectives. We were trying to leave it all on the table because the things that we talked about then and even now are not incredibly palatable to a lot of areas. So we thought, well, let's just burn it all down on the way out. And we found ourselves in Sydney together one weekend. We booked a studio and we wrote 5 of the songs that ended up on the 10-track album that weekend. And we treated it like we had the mixtape energy, which was capturing the energy in the room at that time. And that was paramount to us. You know, like, we have to make this sound like the room right now and give our nieces and nephews the record that we grew up on without the New York attitude to it. So the sounds of the West Coast hip hop stuff and the sounds of the East Coast conscious rap stuff, we took that and tried to make our version of that album so that our nieces and nephews could play that instead of the things that we played growing up. You can come and wave your flag, it don't mean a thing
1: to me. No, it just don't mean a thing. So you made an album. It's very powerful. It's musically wonderful. And you're saying all these things that you think are unsayable about Australia Day, about racism, about violence, domestic violence, all these other things, these things that you really care about and you wanted to get down on the record. You felt it was unsayable. And then when you released it, everyone went, thank God someone's saying this, right?
0: Yeah. As soon as we won some arias, we said, well, you made a mistake now, guys. You're giving us the credibility to stand next to you guys? Wow, okay. But we can come together, talk about the weather, call that Australia Day.
1: I said, how about March 8th? That's a good one. And we can do it on your nan's grave. So I can't help but feel, and I don't know how you feel about making this kind of a pronouncement, but there's a kind of a lesson for any creative artist in this. The attitude you went into when you made that, the idea that you were going to set fire to the house and see what happened, and then you sell a ton of records. Mm-hmm. You're all over Triple J. Yep. You win all these ARIA awards. Mm-hmm. And really, for the first time, people are really seeing you. You become in demand as a producer.
0: Yep.
1: And you become one of the most important figures in Australian contemporary music at this point. I know you don't like pomposity. And
0: it's
1: you might
0: bizarre.
1: Think it,
0: yeah.
1: I know you don't feel like making any pompous statements. But nonetheless, do you think there's a lesson there for any creative artist?
0: You know, the one lesson that I've definitely learned every single time and time again is just trust yourself. It sounds so basic, whether it's your gut, your instinct, or your ear. I tried to be trained. I tried to do SAE and tried to learn how to do audio engineering, and it didn't work for me. I see numbers and I just melt. I can't do them. So when I was trying to do audio engineering, I couldn't understand it. And as soon as I get into a studio and put my hands on a tactile dial, I know the sound I want to hear, you know? So I've always been a big believer of just trust yourself. That is going to get you further than any education can.
1: In the midst of all this excitement, you met your wife, Katie. Tell me how you met Katie.
0: Oh, my God. I'm so lucky. I actually knew Katie already. We had adjacent high school friends. So we knew each other for when we were younger. And then I didn't see her for years and years and years and years and years. So I'm in the Oars at this point. This is like 2006. We've just done our second album. And I'm at a bar one day. And I see this guy wearing a giant starter jacket. So back in the days, they'd have these big Charlotte Hornet jackets, which were just notorious in the graffiti circle. Like, if you had that jacket, you're probably gonna get robbed. Like, it was a big deal, you know. So I walked in and I saw this guy wearing a jacket like that, but instead of the Charlotte Hornets guy, it had a Welsh dragon on there. And I was like, whoa, that's one of the coolest jackets I've seen with a thing that I'm familiar with. So I just stumbled up to the dude and said, hey, bro, that's the coolest jacket I've ever seen, man. And he's like, wow, that's a cool jacket too. I don't know what I was wearing, but I was like, thanks, brother. And I bought him a beer and we started drinking and talking. And then his dad came over and I started drinking and talking with his dad. And they're from Wales. And they started telling me about Wales and they're from North Wales. And I'm like, oh, I'm from South Wales and so on and so. And then his sister comes over and it's Katie. And I'm like, she said, how do you know my family? Do you know my brother Dan? And I was like, oh, this is... Oh, my goodness. So I had the greatest introduction ever to her family.
1: He was called Dan as well?
0: Her brother's called Dan, yeah.
1: Right.
0: Yeah.
1: So you two got married. You got two kids now.
0: We do.
1: What did becoming a dad do to your sense of who you are, where you come from, all of that?
0: It gave me the drive to do a lot of tough things that I knew that I had to do, mostly discovering a lot of that culture that I had either lost or not had access to, because I knew that it was my responsibility to pass that down to them. And I didn't want to give them the fractured learning that I had with a few words sparingly that I know. And I wanted to be able to be that resource for them big time. So
1: how did you do that? How did you reach out to that?
0: I started doing courses, lessons, as tertiary as it gets, to try and understand my culture and where I'm from. And it was...
1: Well, you couldn't just walk into the community one day and say, I'm...
0: The person that I would do that with is no longer here anymore. That was my guy. So my Uncle Henry was the guy that gave me my name, Crowley. He's the guy that introduced me to a lot of lore in Ralkin. So that's the fellow that I would have lent on for everything. So when he passed away, that was my phone a friend, you know? And a lot of my family haven't been afforded the chance to learn their language. And that was a big thing for me to try and undertake myself, you know? It was a thing to not be scared of and just to understand that I have to be able to show the cool side of this and make it a nice, normal thing. So my daughter will be walking around all the time. Oh, that's see that little Minuan Kelly over there? And just like, oh, I do see that little dog, Daisy. That's beautiful. Like, she talks more Nut and Jerry than I do. She can play more chords than I can at 6 years old. Like,
1: it's annoying the way kids can do that, isn't it?
0: They're so talented. Like, not going to struggle for much. And as we were saying earlier, sometimes I think about sprinkling a little bit of struggle over there just to give them some reality, but it's easier this way. I love the fact that they have no idea or concept of what a struggle is at the moment. It's so foreign to them, and that's worth every single part of me undertaking these little journeys.
1: And how about the drinking? What was the point when you got the insight? Because when you're in that world of performing and there's the rider, there is that culture of heroic drinking and all of that, and it's like, oh, I got so pissed, all that. What point did you get the insight that this is not good and this has to stop?
0: It was 1,000% my wife's idea. All the good things are in my life. We were just over 5 years ago on New Year's Eve, me and her at the back of our house, like two bottles of wine. She never had a problem with it. Like, she was a person who could socially drink and then put it away. Like, if I opened a bottle of wine, that's getting finished and I'm probably going to go find some more. You know, like, that's, it just didn't stop if I started. That night, she just mentioned it off the cuff. Like, I might stop tomorrow. I feel like I'm going to feel like crap in the morning. And I was like, yeah, okay. And I said to her, I am not going to quit, but I won't drink at home. She's a very pragmatic person. So when she tries to do something, she researches, she understands the mechanisms that need to be associated with something to get it working. So when she made that decision to give it a go, she started reading different ways to do that. And a lot of them was basically, you know, don't have it around often as well. Just basic, simple things, and try and break these associative mechanisms, like rewarding yourself for a hard day's work or something like that. And she worked hard to do it and she did it. And I thought the only way I could support her was not having it around. Like, that was it. Not having it in the fridge is going to be a big enough thing that I could do. And maybe I'll just go out and get drunk and just not tell her about it or something. You're like, or like come home and not talk about it. I was never trying to do it in a deceitful way, but like, I'm not going to tell her how much of a great time I'm having doing the things that she's trying not to do here. And then it became a week, and then it became 2 weeks, 3 weeks, 4 weeks. There was no alcohol in the house. And then 4 months, 5 months, and now 5 years. You know, it's not a distant memory, because every single day I think about it. Like, that's why I like talking about it. It'd be disingenuous of me to say I kicked it and I don't think about it every day, especially before I go on stage. Like, the idea of that little 3-beer release to get that bit of, just that tiny bit of disconnection where you can hit flow state immediately. Like, you dream of that moment when you're sober and you know that there's a cheat code to get to it. The math is 3 beers equals easy show, you know? So before I do the set is when it hits me the hardest still. Even last night, every single show, I'm 5 years sober, and I just say to my wife or anybody around, oof, this is the moment right now. This is the exact moment right now where the very self-critical guy inside me is going, do it, because I want myself to fail, and I also have that inside me as well. The comfort that gives me, knowing that I'm a little bit fuzzy enough to not think about who I am and all that type of jazz. It's a weird place to be because I know none of that is

0: good for me. So I would perform like that often and think that I've done an amazing set. And then I'd get back and, you know, see footage or something and be like, that's not how it looked.
1: That's not great. Yeah.
0: That's not what it was like up there. Yeah, it was. That's exactly what it was like.
1: Some years ago, I interviewed a journalist who was an alcoholic, but he'd been sober 35 years and called himself an alcoholic, even though he hadn't had a drink in 35 years.
0: Oh, me too.
1: Yeah. And he'd written a book about alcoholism in Australia. Mm. And he said the two social subgroups that are prone to alcoholism Irish Australians, Indigenous Australians.
0: Sure.
1: But he said also amongst those two groups are the highest number of teetotalers, the ones, the biggest, highest percentages of people who don't touch a drop are in those two communities as well. So there's a recognition that there's an issue there and best keep out of it.
0: Yes.
1: What did going sober do for you to begin with? Did it sort of bring in a lot of fear or something the opposite than that? Was it more like a sense of clarity and peace? I don't know.
0: Now that I'm here, it's definitely that, for sure. But it was really confronting first because I have the type of brain that doesn't really switch off very easily, which is, again, why alcohol was so sought after for me, just to slow down a little bit. Having that speed brain sober was really difficult at the start because, you know, when you've had a bad night or you've drunk or something and you have all these postmortems the next day, oh, man, I shouldn't have said that. I should I have 20 years of those, you know what I mean? Like, oh, man, I did that. Oh, my God. And although I made all those apology texts at the time and, you know, we've gotten through all those things, it's like, who was I? What was I doing to let myself be the worst version of myself for nothing? To have that one bit of flow state freedom, I just traded it all for that. Like, it didn't make any sense to me. The more and more I thought about what I got out of that, what I got out of giving myself to that, it was not a fair exchange. And I had a lot of time to do this introspective deep dive on not only myself but my folks as well, and really understanding them. As I was saying earlier, seeing my parents as people is one of the most fundamental things for me as an adult now, to understand that, okay, they're the product of their environment too, and so am I. So what is the difference? What do I have? What have they given me that enables me to end or perpetuate a cycle at the moment? And because I'm in this responsible position of being a parent, is my job to end said cycles. So I took on board that was a big thing that I was prone to. And if I'm prone to it, I guarantee my children will be. And setting the example that this is just not a home where it is. It's not a home where it's normalized is paramount to me. And I would trade it all every single day. I would sit here and do deep dives and laps around my brain all day long for them not to understand what it feels like to have this association with the smell or the anxiety that there's wine in the fridge or it's Christmas, so everyone's going to be drunk. And at the end of the day, there's going to be fighting on the front lawn. Like, it just has to happen. Like, every single year, this has to happen because we're going to get drunk, and then as soon as Creedence starts playing, someone's getting beaten up. It was just a family function, and that was normal. And normalizing that is not the environment that I wanted my kids to grow up in.
1: So now I'm talking to a man who's very successful at what he's taken a whole lot of risks, and they've paid off creatively for you. And he's got a wonderful marriage, beautiful kids, kind of built a really lovely life and kicked the booze and all those things. And I saw your set last night, and this is a set of songs from your new album, Handel. And hearing you perform those songs, it felt like a kind of an exorcism. You know, there's the great slogan, you know, the old cliche about how to write a novel. It says, write from your wound. And it felt like you've been doing that on this album. Am I right in thinking that?
0: Very much. It was hard to write the songs, even harder to know that I can make that space for someone else to see that, to see themselves in it, to have the conversation that someone you know has gone through something like that. That is, if I have that opportunity, what am I doing if I don't use it?
1: And you're doing it. It's been so amazing speaking with you, Dan. I've loved having this conversation
0: with
1: you.
0: Thank you so much, brother.
1: Dan Rankin, a.k.a. Trials, has just released his debut solo album, and it's called Handel. And his

0: is a bitch. I heard you made
1: another man cry. That's What's the Colour of Love by Trials. Today's conversation with Dan Rankin was made on the lands of the Gadigal people. Producer was Maggie Morris. Executive producer is Eliza Kirsch. I'm Richard Feidler. Thanks for listening.

0: ABC News, good afternoon. I'm Michael Bausch. Regional Queenslanders are set to get some power bill relief. The Queensland Competition Authority has handed down its final pricing determination for the next financial year. It confirms a 6.9% drop in electricity costs for regional households and 8.1% for small businesses starting from July the 1st. Premier David Crisafulli says the message to Ergon Energy is clear.
1: Pass on the savings in full. Lock, stock and barrel. No ifs, no buts, no maybes, no hidden costs. Pass it on in full.
0: The regional drop follows a similar downward trend in southeast Queensland. The Australian Energy Regulator recently locked in a double-digit cut in power bills for urban households. The Greens claim the federal government is using NDIS fraud as a cover to save billions by cutting disability support packages. Naz Campanella reports.
2: Senate estimates got off to a tense start this morning as Senator Jordan Steele-John faced off with NDIS Minister Jenny McAllister about the government's intention to reduce spending on the scheme by around $38.1 billion over 4 years. Senator Steele-John noted the government has claimed sweeping changes to the NDIS as necessary to tackle fraud, while Treasury modelling showed less than $1 billion will be saved by anti-fraud measures and the rest from cuts to participants' plans. Minister McAllister says tackling the scheme's runaway cost is important to maintain confidence in the NDIS.
0: The federal government is hopeful it will avoid a lengthy Senate inquiry on its proposed tax reforms as talks continue with the Greens. The minor party is also being courted by the coalition to delay the bill as the legislation heads to a two-day upper house inquiry next week. As it stands, the laws would grandfather existing arrangements, then limit negative gearing and the capital gains tax discount to new builds only. Economist Stephen Smith says tax reform is needed, but there'll always be winners and losers.
3: The reforms that the government is trying to implement around CGT and negative gearing and trusts, you know, broadly make sense. I think there are areas where they could be tweaked. But I think, you know, what the government is trying to do is the right sort of policy change that Australia is needing.
0: Overseas, Lebanon says a renewed truce with Israel that's been rejected by Hezbollah is the last chance for meaningful peace. Sara Amir reports.
4: The deal would allow Israel to continue its occupation and bombing of southern Lebanon, but demands Hezbollah disarm and withdraw. The Iran-backed group was not party to the negotiations and says agreeing to the truce would be equivalent to surrendering to the enemy. This man in Beirut agrees.
5: It's supposed to be a ceasefire, and so many people's dead today. Do you call this a ceasefire? This is a surrender.
4: Iran says negotiations are stalling, but US President Donald Trump insists they're in the final stages.
6: And I actually spoke to Hezbollah about it, and I think progress has been made.
4: Israeli attacks have killed 4 people in Lebanon since the renewed truce was announced.
0: In rugby league, the Broncos coach says time is running out to get their act together. The reigning premiers have lost 4 in a row and host the Titans tomorrow night. Michael Maguire says he's confident the team can turn things around.
7: We all have the same belief and, you know, we know what they're capable of, but ultimately at the end of the day you've got to find it, and we weren't able to capture that last week. We've had moments, I suppose, over the last couple of months where we've seen that, but it's about being consistent, so that's something there that we've got to get very quickly.
0: And round 14 continues this evening with Melbourne hosting Newcastle. In the late game, Canberra is at home against the Roosters, while in the AFL, Hawthorn takes on the Western Bulldogs at the MCG in round 13. To finance, on the markets, the ASX 200 is down 56 points to 8,630. The Australian dollar is worth 71.21 US cents. Queensland's weather, scattered showers today for the Granite Belt, the North Tropical Coast and Northern Cape York. Fine or mostly fine elsewhere. Brisbane's heading for a top of 21. A few showers tomorrow for the Fraser Coast, the southeast coastal fringe, as well as Northern Cape York. Fine though for the rest of the state. Brisbane and the Gold Coast, 9 to 22. The Sunshine Coast, 10 to 21. And at Ipswich, 5 to 23. Looking further ahead, a few showers for the southeast on Sunday, Monday and Tuesday. On Moreton Bay, southwesterly winds reaching 25 knots. 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
2: Good afternoon. Well, there's no denying it's been a full-on week. Winter crop report was out. The minimum wage is going up. There's been plenty to talk about. There's been plenty to be concerned about. But that's why I'm thrilled today to share with you the relentless optimism of one Queensland grazier. Someone who is brimming with positivity, even in difficult times. When Matthew Peart took over his family's organic beef operation almost 20 years ago, well, just over, his pastures were run down and the future looked as bleak as his barren paddocks. Now, alongside his brother, he embarked on a journey to regenerate the 6,000-hectare property between Injun and Rolleston in central Queensland. And amidst global volatility and uncertain weather, Matthew is unashamedly optimistic about the future. And the results of the first Farms in Focus report released this week suggest he's not alone. Now, yesterday on the program, I shared his take on the survey and some of those results. And if you missed it, you can listen back on ABC Listen or wherever you get your podcasts. But today, I want to share with you more of the specifics of the changes that Matthew made to build his composite herd and restore his country.
10: So we operated in a wider family company from 1962, before I was born, through to 2007, in which we enacted a succession and we broke the family partnership up into the entities that made up the family. And before that had happened, there was a phenomenon that's well known by people in the bricklayer belt is pasture rundown. And essentially it is just the decline in nitrogen in your soils. Then you had areas that bared off, and that was sort of the catalyst to change. And as a part of that, my brother and I were sent to a GFP course in Dubbo in 1992, run by Stan Parsons. And that was our first exposure to, you know, basically a whole new way of thinking and doing business and all that sort of stuff. And that was great, except, you know, new ideas are wonderful things until somebody wants to actually implement them, and then all of a sudden there's these beautiful things called paradigms that pop up, you know, here, there and everywhere. And so we didn't start with grazing at all. We actually started with the business analysis. Nobody was particularly fond of doing the books, and business is very much part of that regenerative ag scene, be it grazing for profit or holistic management. So we started there, and that gave us, when we computerised the accounts and so forth and so on, and that gave us the ability to basically do some rudimentary enterprise analysis in the business. So we got an idea of where we were, what was making money, what was dubious, you know, about the cost, whether it was actually making a return or anything. We also started to have family meetings and behave more like a business. And from that, that led us to creating a vision or goal that encompassed the whole of the environment and the resources we had at our disposal and the people and our animals, to create a vision or a goal around how we would like them to be. That is a game changer. And this whole process is convoluted and slow and complex, a bit complex, and that allows you to make one decision at a time and say, yes, this is a good step forward, or that's a better one, or no, that's contrary to what we've said, or you implement something with the best of intentions and, in fact, the results don't lead to what you'd intended. So having that guide or linchpin, for whatever you want to call it, was a real game changer in our journey. Then it was actually six or seven years before we actually moved put all the cattle together in one mob and move them around, as in, you know, like resting pastures or recovering pastures. And we did that in the original paddocks that we had initially. And then from there, we bit the bullet on one of our properties that, and we went from 10 to 71 paddocks in one violent and felled swoop.
11: That's a big transition.
10: That was a big transition. And the fencing part of that, apart from the poor old dad having to grimace as we pulled out all his old fences, which were 40 years old, we had to put in, so that what we replaced it with was single wire electric, and that's cheap as chips. You can rip that in, you know, you can do kilometres a day.
11: Does it give you a sense of control in what must sometimes feel like a bit of an uncontrollable industry, you know, because the input costs keep coming? Do you get a sense out of the practice change you've put on your operation that you're controlling the things you can control?
10: Largely. We still make plenty of marvellous learning opportunities, which are otherwise known as mistakes. And some of them can be pretty expensive, but to be frank, the thing that we look hardest at or need to look hardest at, sometimes you need a bit of a reminder of this, is what's happening at your soil surface. If your soil surface is covered, it is cooler, it retains its moisture longer, it harbours more life. And these things are all a self-fulfilling prophecy. More life gives you more capillaries in your soil and better soil condition. It's able to absorb moisture faster in these times of more intense and less frequent rainfalls. If you've got change there, it is a magnification process then out into your wider environment, more birds, more life in general, and that also gives you more productivity. It's very hard to raise a particular thing in isolation, but if you take the whole of your environment and try and elevate that, then everything comes.
11: You're listening to the Queensland Country Hour, and you're hearing from Matthew Peart, who, alongside his brother, set off down the path of regenerative agriculture in the late 90s and is now reaping the rewards on his property in central Queensland. Looking at the paddock now, when did you get the first sense that this pathway was working for you?
10: Oof. I guess when our soil surface was changing, in that it was more covered. So, you know, you're using your animals, the dense, if you brought everything together, so you've got a reasonably high grazing density of, you know, animals per hectare while they're grazing, and you're getting some of what you're grazing down on the ground. And you're also dispersing your manure under cells. Animals don't hang around the trough. The trough's a bit of an uncomfortable and tight spot. So the dung concentration that is known for around a set stock cow, where cattle go out, graze, come back, ruminate, dung and drink and go again over 4 or 5 hours later, that's not a thing in grazing. So you're dispersing your dung, and then you've got your dung beetles and all that sort of stuff. They're incorporating that in soil, and it's all, you know, fertilizer in the making.
11: Do you feel these days like you're more of a soil expert than a cattle expert? Do you reckon there's a balance there?
10: Absolutely. No. It's all about the soil. You are using the animals in the tool, and while I and my family particularly love cows, their job is to improve the soil condition, and then that allows higher successional species to proliferate and grow, and that increases their dietary intake quality, and it just becomes this self-fulfilling prophecy. But look, you have to be careful, and I speak as if we've got, you know, we had all these things and it just happened in this nice succinct order, and, you know, we knew the way and blah, blah, blah. Nothing could be further from the truth. It You know, it's been a journey.
11: And how have the cows responded over the years? What do you find there?
10: Well, the first moving cattle is fabulous. No, they respond very quickly. It's just classical animal training. And we call, and I'm not promoting calling for any stretch of the imagination, because there's lots of animal psychology and all this sort of stuff, but we call. So we provide a stimulus, the call. It's just a standard call. We always use the same call, blah, blah, blah. You get a response from your animals, which is they come, and then you reward them with fresh grass. And you can train seals, monkeys, people to do anything you want with that exact principle. So that was the first thing. They cottoned onto this quick smart. The change in your soil and your plant species and all that sort of stuff is much more incremental. We've been going 20 in relatively intense. We've been going 24 years now, and now we have permanent legumes in the pasture, Desmanthus, Cerato particularly, and a number of other leguminous species that are in the pasture full-time. And lots of them we haven't planted. We planted them in one spot and then there and there another spot. How they got there, I have no idea, but they were welcome.
11: Do you have a sense of optimism about the future of your operation because of these changes?
10: Hell yeah. absolutely. So the thing that you are building is resilience in your soils. The other thing that the rotation allows is you can very accurately calculate how many days of feed you have left for your herd. And they are on the same, or basically the same level of dietary intake right up until, you know, your last day of feed, more or less. So, you know, if you're looking at the forecast and it's forecast dry, and I'm going to use some terms here, let's say you have 100,000 stock days of feed in your paddocks, you've done the calculation that these are all in animal units of feed, and you've got 1,000 animal units in your herd, you have 100 days of feed. And to get to your, we call it the green date, which is an 80% chance of having enough rain to have growth. So in our system, it's 50 millimetres within 14 days. If you got an 80% chance of having growth at that time, and that 100 days can get you to or past that, you need a bit of drought reserve, of course, you're on. If you've got 60 days, 2 months earlier, then you run into trouble. You can say, I need to lighten my herd by however many that works out to be, you know, 100, 200, rather than get to the end of 60 days and I'm now feeding 1,000 for a month or 2 months or however long it turns out to be. The ability to understand where you are in the world and how far your pastures will take you and all that sort of stuff is fantastic and gives you marvellous resilience to dry times and all that sort of stuff.
11: Is it validating to see the mainstreaming of what was an idea when you started that was a pretty lonely path?
10: It's fantastic. It is fantastic. And this is very selfish, but it does irk me a bit in that people now come to you and say, look, I've got carbon credits I can pay you for you know, management regime change and this sort of stuff. And you start going through the list and say, you know, so are you culling empty cows? Yeah, we've been doing that since the bears were bad. You just go tick, tick, tick, tick, and they look up to you and say, you know what, there is absolutely nothing we can do for you. See you later. I mean, that's a little bit galling, but, I mean, that's not part of it. It's just you just think,
11: I guess that's the price of being 40 years down the track compared to some people who'd be looking at it and trying to get started right now.
10: Yeah, that's exactly right. Am I going to change places? Absolutely no way. So I think it's a fabulous time to be in food in the world. You know, our productive lands are under pressure and there's heaps of population. And while, unfortunately, there are population that are not able to afford some of these higher margin things, there are lots that are, and producing wholesome, nutrient-dense food that is health, you know, has health in itself and is health-giving is a privilege.
11: Relentlessly optimistic Matthew Pitt, who runs 6,000-hectare certified organic beef operation between Injun and Rolleston in central Queensland. And if you'd like to learn more about the Farms in Focus report, you can head online to abc.net.au/rural, where you can see the story, or you can listen back to yesterday's Country Hour on the ABC Listen app. It's 20 past 12. You can send me a message today, 0487 993 222. Let me know if you're like me and listening to Matthew really filled you with a sense of hope and optimism and a touch of positivity in what can sometimes feel like a little bit of a bleak situation. I'd love to know what you took away from his passion. 0487 993 222, or you can send me an email, countryhour@abc.net.au. Now, there's lots happening this week, and one of the things happening this week was milk prices. We'll hear what that means for some Queensland producers soon. And before I get the forecast from the Bureau, we're going to share some bush education memories. That's all still to come on the Queensland Country Hour.
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11: And that number to send me a message is 0487 993 222. Now, the advocacy group representing Queensland and New South Wales dairy farmers is disappointed with the opening prices being offered by processors for the next 12 months. East Ausmilk president and dairy farmer Tim Bale says across the board there haven't been much change, and it's important that farmers don't rush into signing contracts. The northern states mostly produce milk for drinking rather than processing. And Mr. Bale says farmers want fairer deals that reflect the increased cost of doing business.
13: I think most farmers are not happy with where the milk price is. I think we've missed out on a lot of increments over the years. So we're sort of getting price rises that are already well behind. I think farmers just want a fair deal, really. We've got assets now that are worth millions. We need to get a fair return on our investment. We're investing a lot of money in machinery and people and looking after the land as well. We're custodians of the land. I think we need to be rewarded for it.
14: What has happened in terms of what farmers are being offered?
13: Everyone's a little bit different is what I'm noticing, and it does depend. Some processors are not really requiring any more milk, whereas others, especially some smaller ones in the area, are. But in a nutshell, I think prices are pretty much on par with the year just gone. Some may have gone up a cent or so, but it also depends on the 5 cents that has been sort of put down as a extra levy because of fuel and fertiliser, etc. They're leaving that on top, but only for a prescribed time. Some have said 3 months, some are less. I think the important message to farmers, I would think, is don't rush in to contracts. Think about what you're doing. If you are thinking about a change, get that particular process to run your figures through and give you a quote on price, because it's not that simple. There's volume incentives and quality incentives that make everyone a little bit different.
14: So not

0: all processors have offered that extra 5 cents a litre, though, have they, to cope with current cost increases?
1: No, but most have. Certainly the bigger ones have. But the bigger one, I think, is only guaranteeing that for another 3 months.
0: I was looking at Lactalis, which is one of our biggest processors, and they were saying that their offers in Queensland and South Australia were stronger than down south in Victoria and New South Wales, Southern Riverina and Tasmania.
1: They always have been. So that's just normal. So the further north you go, generally, unless you discount the Atherton Tablelands, but the further north you go, the higher the price is. So, you know, their offer this year is stronger, but it was last year too. So that the actual increase would be similar in all areas.
0: And what can you tell me about individual processes, what they're offering, what the deals look like for farmers?
1: Well, that's where I think it comes back to, you know, I've just been trying to get my head around in terms of volume incentives. So a farmer, you know, inquiring who's producing 1 million litres is going to get a different answer to one who's producing 10 million litres. So if a volume incentive is going to get him further over the line, it might make the big difference. And also there's, you know, what some call farmer support payments, which in some ways are just volume incentives anyway. You know, what I'm saying, I guess, is that some have gone up maybe 1 cent, 1.5 cents, and some haven't moved, and it's somewhere in between. So not a lot of movement, really, when farmers probably need a 10-cent rise. I think you'd get most farmers to agree that everyone really needs a big kick to make this industry worthwhile.
0: 10 cents, that's a lot less than you were asking for a few months ago when the fuel crisis was at its absolute peak.
1: Yes, well, I was suggesting 20 cents as a temporary because that was the real cost of the extra. But I think there's two avenues here that we're talking about. Is one is help us through the Iran war crisis, and the other is we need a pay rise anyway. And before anything happened overseas, farmers were well overdue for a pay rise. So if we ignore that and we just look at all costs overall, farmers need 10 cents from every processor. And I think most farmers are a little disappointed with what's been offered. We do need more. And it's up to people to, you know, negotiate their own deals. And that's also why we swung over to looking at the shelf price and suggesting a 30 cents price rise on the home brand milk that could be shared. You know, we realise processors need some money too, so that can be shared between, you know, the retailer and the processor and the farmer. But, you know, based on that 30 cents, we would think the farmer should be able to get 10. And I think every farmer would agree with me that 10 cents is what's needed. I think consumers want fresh, local milk, local being at least their state, and we just need to get consumers to understand that for security of fresh product that's made in Australia, we need to get a decent price for it.
2: Tim Bale, a dairy farmer in northern New South Wales and president of East Oz Milk, which also represents Queensland dairy farmers. 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It's almost 12:30. I'll have the Weather Bureau for you very soon. And after that, a look at some of the big issues in beef, particularly around some pests in the US and some movement in New South Wales. That's still to come on the Country Hour.
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2: And remember, you can send me a message. My number is 0487 993 222. I'd love to hear from you today. Let me know what you're up to this weekend and what you take away from some of the conversation we've been having, particularly around the confidence and optimism that you can find even in difficult times. There's lots of ways to survive. I'd love to hear

0: from you. And remember too, you can send me an email. The address is countryhour@abc.net.au. Before I take you off to the Weather Bureau very soon, I just want to check in on Australia's tariff, well, quota into China, because China has warned that Australia could be hit with an additional 55% tariff on beef imports, which we've known was coming for a while, but it looks like we might exceed the quota within a couple of days. Earlier this year, Beijing introduced that quota and tariff arrangement for major beef importing countries, including Australia, exporting countries, in a bid to protect their local farms and beef producers. Now, Australia's annual quota was set at 205,000 tonnes of shipments, about a third lower than we shipped into China last year. And officials have now told the ABC that 55% trade impost will come into effect in a matter of days. And some beef processors are rushing to get their beef into China at the last minute, while others are looking to redirect and have already done so. Episode 3 director and commodities analyst Matt Dalgleish takes Michael Condon through what will happen once the tariff kicks in.
1: Yeah, that's right. So as of at the start of June, the China's authorities announced that we're at 90%, and that was a big lift from the previous month as well. So, and then We were anticipating that the quota was going to be triggered about middle of June, so that's into next week pretty much, as the year's progressing rapidly. I know that there have been anecdotal reports of some exporters trying to jump the queue and getting, rather than going via ship, they've actually gone via air freight just in those recent last few days and weeks to try and get ahead of that tariff, and that could be why we've seen a bit of a last-minute surge.
2: Getting in the high-value beef in on a plane to avoid the tariff.
1: Yep, correct. Getting it there through that customs and there. So anything that comes in once that tariff is reached is going to have a 55% quota tariff applied to it. So it's a significant increase to the landed price then.
2: So it's worth flying in the grain-fed steaks.
1: Exactly, yeah. You'd be paying more to do that compared to the ship, but then you're not going to be hit with the tariff, so that product will kind of be able to meet the market there at a lower price point.
2: And yet we don't have much beef going in from the US, say, because their herd is at 50-year lows or more. Where are they going to get the beef from if they want it?
1: Yeah, that's right. The US have got limited supplies available for export as well. But you got to remember though as well, just recently, only a few weeks back, Michael, that after that Trump visit, the US had also been locked out of China because about nearly 400 of their export abattoirs in the US had not had their access or their kind of permits to China hadn't been renewed. And that was going back to earlier in the year. So they were out of the picture completely. They actually now are getting their permits renewed, I believe. So that would at least allow them some access. But you're right in saying that, the price point of US product is still higher than Australia. If you compare US cattle prices to Australian cattle prices, they're still about 45% above ours. And that flows through to higher meat pricing as well. So the US probably might start to send product in the back end of this year, now they've got access restored, but it's going to be at a higher price as well. Even when you account for the Australian tariff, I think we might be slightly less competitive than them. But on balance, we're probably going to be similar levels because they're more expensive from their beef perspective because of that cattle scenario. And in terms of other markets, obviously they're going to still take from Brazil, but they're a different market segment. They target a different market segment. I think the bigger competitor is probably the likes of Argentina and potentially New Zealand, and even Canada are starting to try and establish a footprint there. So they might be the ones that target the markets that we tend to target.
2: And do you think that there's any appetite from the Chinese to back down on a tariff?
1: I don't think so at this stage. But look, there has been reports of an outbreak of FMD in China as well. So that's kind of caused a bit of concern domestically as well in terms of the growth of their herd. And they are actually experiencing a bit of a decline in the Chinese herd. But, yeah, I think this is a strategic long-term view to try and promote internal kind of the ability for the Chinese internal domestic production to satisfy and be more self-sufficient. However, in the beef space, they still have a significant gap in terms of what they consume versus what they produce.

0: quicker than what Australia would target. Historically, the Australian sector has mainly really actually focused on about 8 or 9 key large cities in China, and it's where the population within that city has a high average net wealth. We're not really targeting the whole of the Chinese market, so to speak. We're trying to target very much a premium, higher value end for most of the Australian product. So from that perspective, that's why we tend to compete more directly. When the US have access, we compete more directly with them into China, with Argentina, with some of the other, kind of South American, like the Uruguays and that as well, but mainly Argentina. And then, like I said, New Zealand and potentially Canada could have the same type of a higher value beef product like what we produce, that European style beef.
1: And do you think that they may just have to eat more pork and chicken?
0: Well, yeah, pork and chicken is, since the African swine fever, that was when they had a big drop in their availability to supply pork domestically. But going back to that ratio of domestic production versus consumption, as of the end of last year, they were producing 98% of their domestic production, covered 98% of their demand, their domestic production for pork. And actually with chicken meat, as of 2025, they were actually in excess, so they were producing more than what they consumed in chicken meat, 103% of their kind of domestic consumption levels. So they're gone back to being fairly self-sufficient for pork and chicken, generally speaking. But on the red meat side, in beef in particular, like I said, they're about 70% capacity. And for sheep meat, they're about 92%. So there's still a shortfall for sheep meat as well.
1: So they don't need to eat chicken's feet after all?
0: No, well, they probably still would. Actually, chicken feet is one of my favourite dishes when you go to young town.
1: I was joking.
0: I wouldn't be disparaging on chicken feet at all. That's a delicacy when it comes to the young child, Michael.
2: Commodities analyst from episode 3, that's Matt Dalgleish speaking to Michael Condon, with warnings out of China that Australia will hit its quota on exports to that country in the next few days. We do know that many Queenslander exporters were already sending to different markets. It'll be interesting to see how that unfolds over the weekend. And we will stay with the beef industry and international beef issues after the Weather Bureau, because speaking of the US there, and you heard a lot of talk from Matt about what the US might do. Cattle futures there have jumped overnight because there's been an identification of a new world screwworm. We'll bring you the details on that after the Weather Bureau, which is up next.
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2: And I'd love to hear from you this afternoon. 0487 993 222 is the number to send me a message. We're going to check in with the Weather Bureau now. Baden Gilbert is the senior forecaster on duty this afternoon. G'day, Baden.
4: G'day to you as well. Hope you're having a good Friday.
2: I am. I had to go rummaging around for a little jumper today because I felt the chill. How did we go overnight with the temperatures?
4: Yes, it was another cool to cold morning about parts of Queensland this morning. The coldest spot in the state was actually up in Claremont. They got down to 1.1 degrees this morning, which is pretty fresh. And even as far north as Huon and getting down to 2 degrees. So it has been pretty cold about parts of the interior, and there definitely was some frost about on the ground. Even further north, there were some other minimum temperature observations of note. All the way up in Torres Strait, Horn Island got down to 18.5, which didn't happen at all last year and has been since 2024 where we saw it get that cold that far north. So there is some cold air about, and it's set to continue into the weekend.
2: Well, yes. What are we expecting over the next couple of days?
4: So we've had some light subtleties gradually make their way up over the state over the past little bit, and they're just bringing a bit more cold or dry air up into much of interior Queensland and also parts of the coast, leading to some cooler mornings over the weekend. The colder spots will probably be about the southern interior. So places like Charleville and Roma getting down to even 0 degrees is possible for tonight and Saturday night as well. And then further north, we could even see, I think we've been going on about it at various points this week, that slight chance of frost on the Atherton Tablelands. It's one of those things that only happens once or twice a year, if that. But when it does, it's quite notable. So we'll be keeping an eye out for that forecast over the coming days.
2: And looking ahead to next week, how are things looking in terms of potential for rainfall? Are we seeing that moisture return?
4: Yes, we're starting to see moisture return to the east coast from around about Sunday in earnest.

0: and then really pushing inland as we go into next week, as we see a ridge make its way across southern Australia, which is a more usual pattern to get for Queensland, and then a trough starting to form in the west of the state. So together they're bringing some showers, not just to the coast, but also parts of the southern and central interior. Could be some notable falls in the southern interior in the middle of next week, just with the potential for that trough and the ridge to combine to add some more moisture to that part of the world, which I think will be notable and welcome given the driest start to the year there.
1: Yeah, I think that will be something to look forward to. How are things looking for northern Australia? Is it relatively clear up there?
0: So in the short term, yeah, similar story. Mm. We have just an isolated risk of showers about Lockhart River tomorrow. But then, yeah, the showers will start to return to the tropical east coast up to around about Cooktown as we get into next week, and then all the way up to Torres Strait in the middle of next week. Largely, it's going to be sort of eastern districts on the east coast, so it's not really quite making it into the northwest of the state or the Gulf Country.
1: It'll be interesting to see if that pulls up the crush in the sugar industry. If there's anything significant in it, we'll keep an eye on it. Elsewhere, in terms of the coastal forecast, what are we expecting?
0: So with the coastals for the coming days, it's a bit fresh about the southeast at the moment, with the Sunshine Coast having some fresh to strong winds for today. Further north, we are going to see the winds gradually turn more south-southeasterly as we go into the weekend, and that will see a return to some more usual patterns and some fresher winds, and that will gradually turn even more easterly as we go into next week.
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0: Thanks for having me. Have a good end of your week.
1: I will do indeed, and I won't be putting the jumper away anytime soon. Baden Gilbert taking care of you from the Weather Bureau, and you can get the latest weather information right here on ABC Radio. Follow your local bureau on Facebook and check out the Weather Bureau's website and app. You are listening to the Queensland Country Hour. It's 19 minutes to 12. Now, before we got the forecast, I did mention the US cattle futures, because the live cattle futures jumped overnight following news that New World screwworm has been found in a calf in Texas. Now, the US successfully eradicated this flesh-eating pest 60 years ago, but now finds itself fighting it once again as numbers boom south of the border in Central America. The US Secretary for Agriculture, Brooke Rollins, says the government's already spent nearly $1 billion to keep the pest out, including building the world's largest facility for breeding sterile screwworm flies, which is due to start production next year.
2: It is a vexing challenge that we thought we had beaten in the 1960s and 1970s. As I mentioned, unfortunately, that was wrong as the screwworm began to make its way back towards us in 2021. The way we defeated it before, you need about 400 million sterile flies per week to actually mate with the bad flies, sterilize them. And I went to the president and I said, this is going to be a massive problem because we need 400 million to 500 million flies per week to beat this back. We only have one facility in our entire hemisphere, and it's only producing 100 million flies per week. So got immediate approval to begin permitting and construction on what will be the largest facility in the world on this, and that is being built right now in Mission, Texas. So instead of a couple years of permitting, our Army Corps of Engineer, our Secretary of the War, put it at the top of the list, got it fast-tracked, and we broke ground about 3 or 4 months ago. That facility will come online next year. When it does, it'll produce about 300 million flies per week, in addition to the 100 million from Panama, and then we outfitted an additional Mexican facility in Matapa for another $100 million. So we will get back to the point where we're able to push it back and eradicate it, but until that point, which is likely sometime next year, our effort in trapping, surveillance, we had FDA fast track a lot of treatment. We've got a national veterinary supply stockpile that was loaded onto a plane this morning, is headed to South Texas right now. I've already done a lot of press on this, so making sure that we're over-communicating, especially to our producers, is paramount. Of course, for Arizona, New Mexico, and California, it's also a challenge, but the screwworm continues to be between 500 and 800 miles away from those borders. It's really South Texas where we're really combating this every day. The point of that, Mr. Chairman, is that we're on it. We've invested almost $1 billion since we came in the door last year to make sure that this doesn't happen again.
1: That's the U.S. Secretary for Agriculture, Brooke Rollins, speaking about screwworm, because there has been the detection of a new world screwworm in a calf in Texas. And as a result, live cattle futures jumped overnight. You're listening to the Queensland Country Hour. It's almost a quarter to one. I've got a message through from Brad at North Arm, who sent it through on 0487 993 222, talking about exports into China. Brad says, back in the 90s, a Japanese friend came to live with us in Rockhampton. The first time I came home from the butcher shop, he was gobsmacked that I was only paying around $12 a kilo for a premium whole rump. He told me that in the south of Japan, they were paying the equivalent of $20 for 100 grams of Australian beef. I know it's not China, but I'd assume our beef is sold to the more well-off in the Chinese community as well. Nori, my friend, was from a very wealthy family. Brad, I think that's an astute observation. It is definitely, I think, overseas, Australian beef is often considered a premium, and it does definitely target that middle class. And I do know that there are quite a few exporters that are looking at where else they can go. Of course, China was for a long time the main recipient of Australian beef, but the US has eclipsed that over the last few years. We will keep an eye on that for you, and some of the new opportunities too that are springing up in markets around the world, because the one thing is for sure, demand for Australian beef does seem to be holding strong. You can send me a message 0487 993 222, or you can send an email countryhour@abc.net.au.
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1: Now, from global markets to tiny classrooms. Throughout the week, the Isolated Children's Parents Association State Conference has heard many stories about access to education in rural and remote areas. Claire O'Brien from the Far North Queensland branch remembers her days of governessing fondly. And looking back, she can see how much education changed for bush kids over recent decades. She tells Sophie Johnson more about her journey as an educator.
4: Well, I started as a governess.
5: What got you into governessing?
4: The rat race in Brisbane when I was intended going to Teachers Training College, and I had pre-arranged with my parents for a private accommodation, and I thought, is this what I'm in for, the rat race or the hustle bustle of city life and people, everything, rush, and I said, not staying. I went home and then found most beautiful family to be governess for, and then after 2 years I married the guy next door.
5: How important do you think it is to have opportunities in education, either receiving education or being the education provider, away from those city centres for those like yourself who don't want to be there?
4: Oh, absolutely. We have to keep families in the bush. And if we don't have families in the bush, yeah, what's going to happen? You know, like people have, you know, yeah, for land, for everything, you know.
5: When you were a governess, how did you go about educating? What sort of tools did you have available to educate the children that you were working with?
4: Paper copies and mail services, and even myself then when I was married and further off the road than where I was governessing, we didn't have an established mail service, or it was too far to go, and all the only vehicles you had were trucks or this or that. You didn't even have a car to slip into, you're not just going down to the mail drum, are you? You know, like, it was all those sort of harder times when you had to judge how many times you went to town or hopped in a vehicle, if there was one there even. So, yeah, it's very, very different, and
5: When it came to accessing the learning material to teach the children, where did you get that from?
4: The primary correspondence lessons came in a weekly mail bag from special bags from Brisbane. So, yeah, and then we went, when we had a radio, we were then connected into the School of the Air from Cairns. And then with my involvement on Queensland Council with ICPA, we were establishing, because we pushed for getting the teachers out to the kids. And that was called the itinerant teachers. Now, because they never could appreciate the other end unless they'd gone to properties themselves. So, and then that establish the distance education units, not so much just School of the Air, because that was through the Flying Doctor base. So, yeah, the changes have been massive and all good.
1: Far North Queensland ICPA Life member Claire O'Brien speaking with Sophie Johnson. And from the teachers to the students, because many kids who grew up in country towns have never worked livestock before. But an after-school cattle club is turning inexperienced students into junior exhibitors who are taking the Western Show circuit by storm.
6: Before I pass my comments today, I would like to thank the overall judge, exhibitors of these animals, the Winton Show Society, and whoever else could make today possible. Today I've placed Astoria in first. She has a nice back line, nice hip to pin ratio, nice even underline, nice bone on her, even udders. In second place, I have placed Bella.
7: We were like an unofficial club working with the kids last year and the year before. We would just bring cattle in out of the paddock like a few weeks before. And the kids were doing really well last year. They had a tri-series, which was the first of the many events, I suppose, that they put on with the young judges and handlers. And Sienna won it for Winton and brought it back here. So that was when we kind of decided that we needed to step up our game and make this more of an official club.
8: First, I put Princess Barbie because she has a straight back, equal udders.
7: Taddy and Josh and Gavin and Jodie and I and Ernie, we all just, and Kerry, come together and here we are.
9: It's not because she's my cow, but she has the feminine look. She has a big rump with the
10: tail. Gavin Smith, yeah. So we're just doing a bit of cattle club with the local kids, just in Winton here. I'm not sure actually how many we've got. I think there's 14 or 15 signed up, roughly. And, yeah, we've got a variety of breeds and ages and we've got cattle, a couple from New South Wales up, stud ones, and then we've got local cattle being given, donated or to use and that. A bit of a variety, which is good.
0: Why do you think it's important that some of the town kids from Winton here give cattle showing a go?
10: I think it's a good opportunity for them to see what the cattle industry can do. And some of these kids were petrified when they started, and you know the way they turn out and they pick it up and listen is unreal. It's pretty cool to see, really.
6: I'm Lizzie Jack and I'm 13 years old. A couple of years ago I started a cattle club to get to know cattle, and then I've liked it ever since, so I just keep coming back.
5: That cattle clubs is not like just like a stupid kid's sport. It's actually like really fun, and you learn like teamwork and learn how to have like patience and how to work underneath pressure.
11: I reckon if you like cattle, you should do cattle club because you get to be with them all the time. You get to learn a lot about them, and you get to experience what it's like to work with them.
5: And bonding is like the best part about it, because when you like get chosen by a cow, you like choose a cow. It's like the best experience ever.
0: And the cow chooses you, or you choose the cow.
11: It's your like cow has to bond with you, and you have to bond with your cow.
5: Yeah, and that's yeah.
9: And when I first started cow club, I was petrified, and I still am a little bit.
5: It took her 2 weeks to get on one cow.
9: Yeah, I'm still a little bit scared, but I've gotten better with cattle, and yeah, I'm leading a cow now. I got bonded. Well, yeah.
1: The After School Cattle Club in Winton, organised by JC Jack and Gavin Smith, and that report from Crispian Yeomans. Now, before I let you go to the news at 1 o'clock, of course, this weekend you'll get the latest episode of A Landline, and featured on the program is the protein boom. If you've noticed the rising popularity of protein balls and shakes, everything seems to have a high protein label in the supermarket these days. And a new high-tech factory in regional Queensland's ready to capitalise on the trend by turning second-grade peanuts into protein powder. Pip Courtney visited the factory in Kingaroy.
12: For nearly 100 years, peanut silos have dominated the Queensland country town of Kingaroy. Many know the region as Australia's peanut farming capital, but the industry's actually been in decline since the early 90s. Cheap Argentinian imports pushed prices down and took market share, while drier weather saw some growers get out of peanuts or move north to Bundaberg to grow them under irrigation. Last year brought devastating news. Dairy giant Bega, which had owned the Peanut Company of Australia, or PCA, for 8 years, was selling out. An industry linchpin, PCA, the owner of those silos, bought, processed and marketed peanuts and provided plant breeding and agronomic services. But this year, peanut farmers had their best news in decades with the opening of a new $22 million peanut powder factory. The business, the first of its kind in the country, is the realisation of a dream for local nut oil processor Josh Gadiski.
13: We're chasing the protein, the oil becomes the byproduct. So it's actually a perfect fit for our business because the waste product that we're generating here is an oil that we actually need in the other part of our business, which creates a zero waste cycle.
12: He's only using Australian peanuts.
13: Not foolish enough to think that it's going to turn the industry around. There's certainly some bigger issues that we've got to overcome. But absolutely, projects like this add in a small way to that demand and confidence.
12: Josh buys second-grade nuts from local processor and sheller Crumptons. It's a boost for them too, as they're not easy nuts to sell.
13: May not be the prettiest looking peanut. Sometimes they have some little defects, which is perfect for protein.
12: For peanut grower Trevor Campbell, the new factory was welcome.
14: We got a new person in there wanting to buy that product. If the demand comes good, it should push that price of that product up somewhat. For each and every farmer, I think it can only be good. This is a whole new ball game to us, getting the peanut powder into the industry.
12: Doesn't sound too hard. Squeeze the fat out of the peanuts and turn the leftover meal, a low-value animal feed, into valuable powder. Turns out the defatting process is difficult and required a very expensive, very heavy, complex imported bit of high-tech equipment to do it.
2: So is that machine your secret weapon?
13: It is. We've seen other manufacturers try to produce a powder. It's very difficult to get this fine texture and the high protein amount. So yes, it's a bit of our secret recipe to producing a super fine nut powder.
12: The press works at 500 bar.
2: Is 500 bar a lot?
13: It's a massive amount. The pressure in your car tyre is about 2.4 bar, where we're talking 500.
12: Opening the factory amid a global protein craze makes Josh look like a genius. But he says when he came up with the plan, protein wasn't trending like it is now. In the protein food ingredient market, he has serious established competition, way from cow's milk, soy and pea protein. But he says his powder has a lot going for it, as it's gluten and dairy-free, plant-based and, importantly, tastes nice.
13: Where some of those other traditional proteins can leave like a lingering bad taste in the back of your throat, and that's difficult for food manufacturers to try and overcome.
12: This powder is 55% protein. Customers are food manufacturers in the sports nutrition, bakery, beverage and confectionery sectors, as well as import replacement here. He plans to export, India especially.
13: Where there's a high vegetarian population and they're quite protein deficient. You've got 1.5 billion people in India in a large young population.
12: When Bega announced it was selling up, the whole industry was worried. When local peanut farmers and shellers, the Crumpton family, bought Bega's Kingaroy and Tolga plants, the industry was relieved. Josh especially, as his factory was nearly finished. Crumpton's general manager, Daniel Cook, says having a customer for the hard-to-sell seconds will benefit all sectors.
15: We have multiple tiers of peanuts. So there's the real high-end tiers, the snack food, the edible consumption. The next tier down, the manufacturing-grade product, which traditionally is the peanut butter product, or what peanut butter's made from. It gives us options, lifts the floor of the peanut value.
12: The huge factory looks a bit empty now, but factored in is 10 years of growth. There are 40 staff, but Josh predicts in a decade he'll have 100.
13: By creating more demand for some of those products, that boosts prices back to growers and also, hopefully, encourages more growers to enter the industry.
1: Josh Gadiski speaking to Landline's Pip Courtney, and you can get a glimpse inside that factory on Landline this Sunday at 12:30 or on ABC iView at any time. That's it for the Country Hour. We will be checking in on more on peanuts next week in the program and new markets for beef products from Australia. That will be on the program from midday on Monday. Right now, though, get the latest in ABC News. It's 1 o'clock.

0: ABC News, good afternoon. I'm Michael Bausch. Power bills are set to drop in regional Queensland, matching recent reductions in the state's southeast. Joshua McIntosh reports.
1: The Queensland Competition Authority has handed down its final pricing determination for the next financial year. It confirms a 6.9% drop in electricity costs for regional households and 8.1% for small businesses starting from July 1. Premier David Crisafulli says Ergon Energy must pass on the cut in full.
2: Think about what that means to everyday people. People are under an immense amount of pressure, rising fuel prices, rising rents, rising interest rates.
1: The regional drop follows a similar downward trend in southeast Queensland. The Australian Energy Regulator recently locked in a double-digit cut in power bills for urban households.
0: There's been a brief court hearing for a Queensland boy charged with violent extremist offences. The 13-year-old was initially arrested last week after allegedly making threats at a Maribyrnong service station. He was later charged with planning a school attack and possessing dangerous radical online material. A bail application in the Hervey Bay Children's Court was told the boy is currently in hospital. The matter was adjourned until June 17. Queensland police bosses have promised there'll be no job cuts during a major financial clean-up. A scathing review into the QPS has found government priorities were ignored and funds were misdirected, likely leaving a $400 million deficit. It's recommended about 280 roles be returned to the front line over 18 months. Deputy Commissioner Mark Kelly says unsworn positions that become vacant could be reallocated.
3: So we'll look at each and every role, determine whether it can go back to the front line, whether that's the person in the role or the position. We are really committed to making sure we get as many people to the front line that we need.
0: A Greens senator has accused the federal government of misleading the public over billions of dollars worth of cuts to the National Disability Insurance Scheme during a tense session of Senate estimates. Naz Campanella reports.
4: The federal government is looking to reduce spending on the NDIS by around $38.1 billion over 4 years. And Senator Jordan Steele John has quizzed NDIS Minister Jenny McAllister about how those savings will be achieved. Senator Steele John has accused the government of framing sweeping changes as measures to tackle fraud, while instead making savings by cutting supports to participants. He's pointed to Treasury modelling, which shows less than $1 billion of the $38 billion saving will be saved by anti-fraud measures. Senator Jenny McAllister hit back, saying he was conflating issues and that tackling fraud returns money to participants.
0: Australians are reporting fewer scams this year. New figures show ScamWatch, the federal government scam reporting website, logged just over 45,000 complaints in the March quarter. That's a drop of nearly 18% compared to the same time last year. The consumer watchdog says people still need to be wary if a website or ad creates urgency, promises high returns, or asks for payment or personal information up front. A new study shows the number of Australian-made children's shows on television has dropped significantly, raising major concerns for the industry. Jason Katsaris reports.
5: The report by Melbourne's RMIT University states that Australian kids' TV is navigating a profound cultural and industrial crisis after the removal of commercial quotas in 2020 triggered a 97% collapse in commercial investment. It also says the rising costs of live-action production has seen the ABC's output of children's content reduced by nearly 60% since 2019. Local screen content fosters social cohesion, according to the report, especially in the wake of the under-16's social media ban. It recommends mandates on local investment on both TV and streaming.
0: Briefly in sport, in the NRL, round 14 continues this evening with Melbourne hosting Newcastle while Canberra is at home against the Roosters in the late match. In the AFL, round 13 action sees Hawthorn take on the Western Bulldogs at the MCG. The weather for Queensland, scattered showers today for the Granite Belt, the North Tropical Coast and Northern Cape York, fine or mostly fine elsewhere. A few showers tomorrow for the Fraser Coast, the southeast coastal fringe as well as Northern Cape York. Fine, though, for the rest of the state. Brisbane and the Gold Coast, 9 to 22. The Sunshine Coast, 10 to 21. And at Ipswich, 5 to 23. On Moreton Bay, seas around 1 metre. ABC News.
6: G'day, welcome to The World Today. I'm Andy Park, coming to you from Gadigal Land in Sydney. Nice to be with you. This Friday, Labor's tax reforms face an uncertain couple of weeks ahead before becoming law. And to move over water cannons, helicopters and tanker trucks, rural firefighters turn to cranky, yet unfussy, new recruits.
7: It doesn't matter whether it's windy or it's hot or it's dry or it's raining. They can go any day of the year, any condition, and they'll be working to reduce fuel load to make things safer when it comes to fires.
6: Any sense of a real breakthrough in hostilities in southern Lebanon was short-lived, with Hezbollah rejecting outright a peace deal agreed between Lebanon and Israel. The deal, announced after US brokered talks in Washington, had appeared to remove one potential stumbling block to an agreement to end the war in Iran. Now, the status of those talks and of the Lebanon deal hang in the balance. Barbara Miller has been following developments. Barb, what has Hezbollah had to say about this deal?
8: Look, the Iranian-backed militants have categorically rejected this deal struck between Lebanon and Israel in U.S. brokered talks in Washington. The leader of the group, in a statement, that's Naeem Qassem, called the agreement futile, a farce, humiliating, and he said that Hezbollah gave no commitment to ending its fight as long as the Israeli aggression continued. Hezbollah was not part of these talks in Washington, and I think perhaps there had been some hope they might simply go along with the deal. In the light of day, perhaps those hopes were pretty naive or misplaced, because the deal did state that there had to be a complete cessation of Hezbollah's hostilities and that all of its operatives south of the Litani River had to be removed, and that the Lebanese army would create what are being called pilot zones, which they would control, where no non-state actors, that's code for Hezbollah militants, would be allowed. And in return, I think it wasn't clear, Andy, what concessions, if any, Israel was making. Although after that pretty fiery phone call, which has been widely reported between Benjamin Netanyahu and Donald Trump, Israel did appear to pull back, at least for the moment, from a threat to attack the capital, Beirut.
6: Okay, so where does that leave the situation in southern Lebanon?
8: Pretty much as it has been, there is some kind of notion of a ceasefire, and yet attacks are continuing on both sides. Lebanese authorities say the death toll is continuing to rise from strikes on towns in southern Lebanon. Israel, meanwhile, is blaming Hezbollah for the death of a UN peacekeeper. And we've also heard that another Israeli soldier has been killed. Overall, Lebanon says around 3,500 people have been killed in this phase of hostilities, which coincided with the start of the Iran war. Israel says 26 of its soldiers and 4 civilians have died. Nevertheless, Donald Trump is putting a positive spin on where things are at.
9: I think you're going to see things happen over there. That's been like a little bit of a different world, but it's interconnected with Iran. And it would be really nice if Lebanon could have some peace. Lebanon's been under attack for so many years and always like an underdog. And it would be really nice if it could end. And I spoke to Bibi Netanyahu about that. And I speak to them about it. And I actually spoke to Hezbollah about it. And I think progress is made. That's been going on for a long time.
6: Yeah, and the U.S. president's feeling the heat over the lack of a deal with Iran after that vote in the U.S. Congress on curbing his wartime powers. What's the latest there, Barb?
8: Well, Donald Trump's posted lashing out at those who supported that vote, a Democrat-led vote. He'd called them unpatriotic and grandstanders. He said that that came right in the middle of my final negotiations to end the war with the Islamic Republic of Iran. Who would do such an unpatriotic thing? Now, that resolution now goes to the Senate. It's not likely to pass there. And even if it did, it could be vetoed by the president. So it's largely symbolic, and yet it is significant because this is a president who is under increasing pressure. He can't seem to get out of this war. He said he wasn't going to get himself into wars. And it seems at the moment that he's in more of a rush to reach a deal than the Iranians. And that's a very bad situation for the US president.
6: Barbara Miller. And staying in the Middle East, another United Nations peacekeeper has been killed in Lebanon. the seventh who's died in the line of duty since the latest round of fighting between Israel and Hezbollah started 3 months ago. The UN peacekeeping mission in southern Lebanon is due to end at the end of this year. But this week, the UN Secretary General proposed a new mission to monitor any ceasefire and support the Lebanese army. Here's Rachel Hayter.
10: For almost five decades, thousands of peacekeepers from nearly 50 countries have patrolled the de facto border between Lebanon and Israel, known as the Blue Line.
11: It's not business as usual for us, especially since the latest escalation.
10: The capacity of the United Nations Interim Force in Lebanon to do its job has been compromised by the scale of violence in southern Lebanon, according to its deputy spokesperson, Tilak Pokerel.
11: This is unprecedented, the violence since early March that we have seen in the south.
10: He says UNIFIL had been working closely with the Lebanese army in the south for the last couple of years, but the war has forced them to stop.
11: Our mobility, our movements on the roads, some of the roads are infested with mines. There have been mines planted. In one incident, for example, our convoy had a terrible incident in which we lost some peacekeepers.
10: Seven peacekeepers have died in the line of duty since the latest round of fighting between Israel and Hezbollah started in Lebanon 3 months ago, including a Serbian man in the country's southeast just yesterday. Several others have been injured and many have lost their homes.
11: The majority of the houses and other infrastructure in the south, close to the Blue Lines, have been levelled.
10: The dramatic deterioration along the Israeli-Lebanese border follows a vote by the UN Security Council in August last year to terminate the UNIFIL mission by the end of this year. But this week, the UN Secretary-General Antonio Guterres proposed a new peacekeeping mission. He's suggested three possible models, ranging from between 2,000 to 5,500 personnel.
12: All of them, even the heavy one or the most ambitious one, is much less than UNIFIL as it is at the moment. So it's difficult for me to see how that could be more effective.
10: The current UNIFIL mission is made up of 7,500 peacekeepers. John Dernan is a retired lieutenant colonel in the Irish Army and a former deputy chief liaison officer with UNIFIL, who completed five tours in Lebanon. He's worried the collective experience of the current peacekeeping mission will be lost when its mandate ends, and he defends UNIFIL's effectiveness over the decades.
12: I would often be asked, at home in Ireland, you know, we lost nearly 50 troops in the years we were there, and was it worth it? And my answer to that is, look, we did, and that's terrible, of course, and we regret and we honour those guys that died, but you can't account for the number of lives that we saved. And I really believe that the number of lives that were saved because of our presence ran into the hundreds, if not the thousands. And that's the effectiveness of the mission.
10: He'd like to see either a NATO, EU or international-led mission in southern Lebanon.
12: The final option that could happen is that no replacement would happen. And that is the worst-case outcome, because then I look in my crystal ball and I tell you, southern Lebanon will be destroyed, the same as Gaza has been.
10: Any UN peacekeeping mission in Lebanon from 2027 will be decided by the Security Council.
6: Rachel Hayter there. I'm Andy Park. 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Just search for The World Today. Back home, and Labor's tax reforms face an uncertain couple of weeks ahead as the Coalition, the Greens and the Crossbench now sort out between them how the changes might proceed through the Senate. The bill made it to its way through the lower house yesterday and into the upper house, where the government hopes it won't be debated for more than 2 days. But opponents say that's not enough time to scrutinise the significant changes to tax law, with an unlikely alliance between the Coalition and the Greens potentially slowing down the passage of the bill. Rachel Mealy explains.
13: Labor says its proposed changes to the tax system are urgently needed to address intergenerational equity. Daniel Molino is the Assistant Treasurer.
14: Oh, they're really important once-in-a-generation changes. They involve two tax cuts for millions of Australians, the Working Australian Tax Offset and the Instant Tax Deduction. They also, of course, involve really important measures to make it easier for first home buyers and younger Australians to get into the housing market.
13: The government is sending its tax bill to a two-day Senate inquiry and hopes the bill will be passed by the upper house before Parliament rises for the winter break at the beginning of July. The Assistant Treasurer argues the bill's already been heavily scrutinised and 2 days allows ample time for discussion.
14: So we've just finished a process in the House of Representatives that involved 17 hours of debate. It's one of the most exhaustive discussions I've seen in the Parliament.
13: After announcing the key changes in its May budget, the government has begun consulting with a number of groups like venture capitalists, start-ups and small business owners, suggesting some carve-outs to the new rules might be on the table. Daniel Molino says incorporating those carve-outs and amendments for discretionary trusts would be included in another piece of legislation down the track. But the Liberal Party Deputy Leader Jane Hume has accused the government of being sneaky.
15: 2 days is nothing like enough. Apparently, these are generational reforms. If they're generational reforms, well, surely they should have been taken to an election so that the Australian people could decide. That's when you get the appropriate scrutiny. But they haven't been, so it's up to us in the Senate to get this done.
13: She says the coalition is open to a deal with the Greens, allowing that party to extend an inquiry into the government's plan changes to the National Disability Insurance Scheme in exchange for a longer inquiry into the tax bill.
15: We shouldn't hide from scrutiny. I think it's well worth having a look at. If that's what the Greens would like, but in exchange for a longer inquiry into tax measures that they support, I think that's perfectly fair.
13: After beginning the week on a high with a huge bump in opinion polls, the One Nation Party is rounding out the week in a less celebratory mood. One Nation MP Barnaby Joyce made an embarrassing gaffe over the party's migration policy. On Sky News, he was asked if permanent residents in Australia who aren't citizens would be compelled to sell their properties.
16: We want, yeah, it does. That's my belief in the policy. Right. It does, and we want to make sure that, yeah, we want to make sure that you become a permanent resident. Yeah, become a permanent resident, and become an Australian citizen. Excuse me. Become an Australian citizen, and that's going to deal with the issue, isn't it? Become an Australian citizen.
13: But after some further thought, Barnaby Joyce returned to the program and reversed his position, asking presenter Andrew Bolt if he could record a new answer to the question.
17: Okay, Barnaby, you have a change of policy.
16: This policy is formative, but on further investigation and discussions with One Nation, no, we are not going to be kicking permanent residents out of their house.
6: One Nation MP Barnaby Joyce ending that report by Rachel Mealy. 3 months on from some of the worst floods on record for the Northern Territory's Daly River region, locals have now finally started returning home, even as a massive cleanup continues. But the community there is appealing for more government funding to help clean and repair asbestos-riddled homes and essential buildings, which local organisations simply can't afford to fix themselves. Jane Barden reports.
18: Outside one of the houses where the crews are pressure washing mud, it's very confronting to see all the possessions of the family, shelves, laundry baskets, bed frames, months after devastating floods completely submerged this community of Nauru Daly River. Resident Wally Johnston's house has been cleaned. He's relieved to be among the first to return home after months of living in evacuation shelters in Darwin.
19: Happy, glad, stress-free. Get to do a lot of things that we missed out on, you know, like fishing and just being out.
18: I'm just walking into one of the houses that hasn't been cleaned yet. The floor is just caked with dried mud. I'm just in the bathroom here, and on top of the toilet there's river mud and sand, and the marks of mud all the way up the walls. Ronald Cooper is one of the residents still waiting for their homes to be cleaned.
20: I think they've got to do the deep clean now and disinfect it and whatever.
18: Did you lose a lot of your personal stuff, like photos, things like that?
20: Yeah, I had a little box there in the cupboard. Lost all them and sort of a bit hard, yeah.
18: He's worried he might be moving back, only to evacuate when the next flood arrives.
20: When climate change, yeah, I think it's more and more rain, and they've got to start organising for the future, I reckon.
18: Like many residents in Daly River, Ronald Cooper wants the Northern Territory government to start to relocate the whole community to nearby higher ground.
20: It should go ahead, get a few more houses built in the high ground, I reckon.
18: The Victoria Daly Regional Council has been asking for relocation since major flooding in 1998. Mayor Brian Pedwell.
2: When is the first consultation for relocating that community? You know, this could have been avoided since 98. Why has it taken this long?
21: This is our program room and we had all of our sewing machines, we had arts and crafts in here.
18: The Victoria Daly Council's chief executive, Jennifer Marston, is worried it won't be able to reopen services, including its aged care home, because it rents the buildings from the local Green River Aboriginal Corporation, which can't afford to repair them. In particular, remediation is needed in buildings containing asbestos. She's appealing to the NT government to provide more money for repairs.
21: We need the funding through the government. We know that there are disaster recovery funds available to be able to stand back up the service.
18: Wayne Buckley is chief executive of the Green River Aboriginal Corporation.
22: The repair bill is around about $4 million. We simply don't have that money.
18: The NT government didn't respond to the ABC's questions by deadline about whether it will consider funding more repairs and whether in the long term it'll relocate the community to higher ground. Jennifer Marston says after losing everything in the flood, some of her staff still can't face returning home.
21: Some people are too affected after the flood and being displaced for so long to actually come back to work. And you can understand that, right?
6: Victoria Daly Regional Council CEO Jennifer Marston there. She was speaking to Jane Barden. Well, firefighters looking at innovative ways to mitigate bushfires have now found a new weapon. Goats. A herd of 95 goats were tasked to eat their way across 6 acres of heavy undergrowth as part of a new trial launched by Victoria's Country Fire Authority. In fact, it's a method already being used in New South Wales to help reduce fuel loads in preparation for the next bushfire season. Kathleen O'Connor reports.
23: 95 goats are hard at work grazing on overgrown vegetation on a slice of land less than 100 kilometres from the location of one of Australia's biggest bushfires last summer. The 2-hectare area on Gateway Island in Victoria's northeast has a lot of dense plant life, from woody weeds to thickets of blackberry, creating a significant fire hazard. And with dozens of vegetation management teams already performing backburning duties for the next fire danger period across Australia, firefighters are looking to use livestock to help them cover as much ground as possible.
24: In its particular state at the moment, we can't burn it.
23: Georgia Rose is from Victoria's Country Fire Authority. She says traditional reduction methods such as plant burning and using machinery are unsuitable because of the terrain and vegetation.
24: There is too many complexities around it, creating too much smoke for the communities that are in close proximity to this. Also with the thick vegetation that we've got, the heat that would go through here would be damaging trees, which we do not want.
23: Much of Australia is covered by dry vegetation. According to Geoscience Australia, a fire in dry and grassy terrain can move faster than a person can run and spread up to 3 times faster than forest fires. Georgia Rose from the CFA says it took 3 weeks and 2 days for these goats to eat their way through the thick scrub.
24: They have done what we call a canopy lift, which removes the mid-layer fuel and the ground fuel so fire can't carry through and up into the canopy of the trees. It is fantastic that we can get something like this done during summer months while our volunteers are busy doing other things.
23: For this project, CFA's District 24 Vegetation Management Team partnered with local vegetation management business EnviroGraze. Managing Director Daniel Humpage, also known as Dan the Goat Man, owns the herd.
25: Goats are totally different to sheep and cattle in what they prefer to eat. They prefer to target woody weeds, exotic plants.
23: He says the CFA has been conducting planned burns on the property for years, but they're finding it difficult to contain due to the terrain.
25: It's an old quarry site, so very uneven ground. It's on a floodplain, it's heavily treed, and it had really high levels of vegetation, which is fuel for fires. So they wanted to try to use the goats on that site, particularly through the summer when they couldn't do any burning off.
23: Mr. Humpage says his goats can get to areas most humans can't, and there's also a long-term impact.
25: They can actually change the plant profile in an area so that high-temperature fuel loads like Phalaris can be reduced and the native plants can get re-established. They burn at a lot cooler rate. The intensity of the fire is reduced, the volume of the fuel for the fire is reduced.
23: The Rural Fire Service in New South Wales has been using goats to reduce the fire load for years. And with Australia one of the driest continents in the world, Mr. Humpage hopes to roll the goat program out nationwide.
25: They can go any day of the year, any condition, and they'll be working to reduce fuel load to make things safer when it comes to fires.
6: That's Dan the Goat Man, ending that report by Kathleen O'Connor. Survival stories don't really come better than this. Imagine your family being halfway through your funeral, thinking you'd gone missing and died, when suddenly you come crawling in, very much alive. Better yet, as far as survival stories go, you just endured a week on the world's highest mountain without food, water, or oxygen. One Nepali Sherpa's tale, in the middle of the busiest climbing season in Mount Everest's history, has experts questioning safety over tourism on the roof of the world. Here's Kimberly Price.
0: Miraculous news on Mount Everest.
1: We have confirmation that Hilary Dawa, the missing Sherpa who was last seen at 7,600 metres in the yellow band on May 29th, has been found alive.
0: Ben Ayres, a journalist based in Kathmandu who runs news platform Everest Live, was following the story.
1: He had crawled his way down from 7,600 metres on his own over a week, 7 days.
0: Nepali local Hilary Dawa works as a Sherpa, guiding climbers on their quest to summit Mount Everest. UK climber Chris Thrall was with Hilary Dawa on the descent, then came across a Polish climber who was struggling.
3: Do I go back for the Sherpa, who's probably going to rock up and be fine, as he has done hundreds of times before, or do I help my fellow climber who's got no oxygen, frostbite in his fingers?
0: Chris Thrall says he continued to descend Mount Everest with the Polish climber, leaving Hilary Dawa behind with no oxygen.
3: It took us, I think, 11 hours to get into Camp 3, what should have been a two-hour trek. In none of that time at all, when I look back up the mountain, did I see Hilary descend.
0: But incredibly, a week after he was last seen and without any supplies, the Nepali guide was seen sliding slowly down the Khumbu icefall towards the Mount Everest base camp. His daughter is Mendo Lamu Sherpa.
4: At first, when we received the information, we weren't sure if it was him or not. Later, they sent the photos and it was confirmed that it was indeed him, and we felt so happy.
0: Five people have died in this year's climbing season, which has been the busiest on record, with more than 1,000 people reaching the summit. Videos show hundreds of people lining up to reach the top of the near 9,000-metre peak. Sherpa Kami Rita worries about the over-tourism.
5: The main issue here is that on the mountains, there is a big need to set up a system for rescuing people. It should be set up by the government.
0: Professor Perry Hobson is a tourism expert from Bond University. He believes exposure and reputation are contributing to overcrowding on Everest.
7: The challenge we see is with both social media and with obviously the bucket lists, etc., that people therefore focus on very particular destinations.
0: He says it presents dangers for inexperienced climbers and their guides.
7: With people who are not used to being up there, that they've got to guide all the way up there and get them back. And that puts these guides in a very difficult situation.
0: Climbers need a permit to reach Everest. Perry Hobson says it's a balancing act for the Nepali government between raising revenue and adequately managing the mountain.
7: They want to generate as much as they can out of tourism and provide employment. So many people get caught up in the, I've got to go to this one mountain. And that's the challenge for marketing organisations these days, is to spread tourism more widely.
6: That's Bond University tourism expert Professor Perry Hobson, ending that report by Kimberly Price. And that is all from The World Today. It's in this week. The program's supervising producer is Alison Schau. Today's show has been produced by Tanya Dendrinos. Associate producer is Barney Porter. And technical production by Nick Drakoulis, Kem White and David Lawford. I'll be back at the same time on Monday. I'm Andy Park. I hope you have a safe and wonderful weekend. Bye for now.
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8: This is 612 ABC Brisbane and Queensland. Welcome to Afternoons with Kat Feeney.
15: If you have just joined from regional Queensland, great to have you along. Isolated showers on the Granite Belt today, the North Tropical Coast and Northern Cape York Peninsula. Partly cloudy in the southern interior, but pretty sunny elsewhere. Moderate to fresh and gusty west to southwesterly winds in the rest of the southeast, and light to moderate southeast to southwesterly winds elsewhere. Fairly wintry day, in other words. Look, just ahead this arvo. A recurring nightmare. Why one past Premier of Queensland fears the apparent rise and rise of Pauline Hanson's One Nation Party. And could the right-leaning party claim the state's top job at the next election? And you've been hearing about the spread of the Varroa mite, how it's killing off bee colonies in Queensland. Well, you're about to hear why some of Queensland's urban beekeepers are keen to take matters into their own hands. And your hour of music power. Steve Bell, Music Industry Insider, joining you from 2pm. He has programmed a brilliant playlist around the theme Everybody. But will your favourite song with that word in the title make the programmer's cut? You'll find out later on this afternoon. I'm Kat Feeney and I am keen to cut out silly packaging. Don't you sometimes find yourself perusing the aisles of the supermarket or whatever and just sort of looking at the packaging that they're using and wondering whether it's necessary, wondering whether we really need to wrap everything in plastic? It seems like more and more stuff is being packaged these days, which is kind of counter to what I suppose the prevailing wisdom is, which is we've got a problem with landfill in this country. We've got a problem with rubbish and we really need to reduce the amount of packaging. Well, they've just had some fairly significant packaging awards organised by the Marine Conservation Society, WWF Australia and the Plastic Free Foundation. And they have given an award out to the best packaging in the country, a Tasmanian company called The Udder Way, which has created refillable 18-litre milk kegs. That's pretty cool when you think about it, isn't it? It's for cafes, coffee shops, possibly hospitals, etc. Beer kegs for baristas, basically. Once empty, they are sent back to the dairy to be cleaned, refilled, and returned. And one keg saves 9 plastic milk bottles. Not only that, it sounds a little bit like the good old days of milk delivery, doesn't it? So what packaging peeve do you have? And do you reckon there could be a better way? Nancy, you're at Paddington, and it's hard plastic with soft plastic that is your pet peeve. Tell me more, Nancy. Hi.
10: Hi, Kat. Thank you, and happy World Environment Day. I go mental when I open my my beef or chicken mince, and I, at the end of cooking with it, have that shrink wrap on top of the plastic, the hard plastic that can actually be recycled. That drives me mental.
15: Because you're trying your best, aren't you? You want to shove the hard plastic in the recycle bin, but when it's got all the little bits of soft plastic, you're not really supposed to.
10: Forever to get it, to peel it off.
15: Yeah.
10: Or if other family members just chuck it in the bin, the recycle bin, with the soft plastic on it. And so, yeah, I just think there's got to be a better way.
15: I think so as well. How was it done before? I mean, this is for so much of this
11: stuff, there was another way of doing it, and then we decided to not do it like that anymore. Like, I guess you would buy your meat straight from the butcher and they'd just wrap it in paper for you.
10: Yeah, I think that's right. Or you'd get just a plastic bag and you'd be able to throw out that plastic bag. I mean, I do like the structured plastic because you can use it for craft and other things.
11: Yeah, that's true.
10: But, yeah, it's the shrink wrap got to be done away with.
11: Nancy at Paddington, thank you very much. Maybe you found a use for your packaging. Maybe you're extending the life of that packaging by popping it in the useful box or similar. 1300 222 612 is the phone number.

That's Cher's Turn Back Time on 612 ABC Brisbane, ABC Queensland, where it's 20 minutes to 2. Mega round tomorrow for Queensland Day. The Brisbane Lions and the Suns head-to-head at Carrara. The Sunny Coast Lightning and the Brisbane Firebirds playing Mount Gravatt in Brisbane. Meanwhile, hello Townsville, you're hosting the Cowboys-Dolphins game for the NRL, and the Broncos and the Titans are locked in for Lang Park. I just thought I'd mention that if you want to see real Broncos in action, in Brisbane this weekend, the Professional Bull Riders Monster Energy Tour will hit Boondall. It's the Origin edition of the Bull Riding Series. It's round two, and it's at the Brisbane Entertainment Centre on Saturday, June 6, from 7 p.m.

0: Hello.
1: Hi.
0: What is it that you've noticed?
1: Well, my first one is mixed packaging, so plastic and cardboard. So, like, on gluten-free spaghetti packets, there's a little plastic window, and you have to get in the cardboard packaging and peel that out to recycle the cardboard. So that's quite annoying. And the other one is long-life milk containers.
0: Oh no. We lost Jeff at Nambar. He was just about to make an excellent point about long-life milk containers and how annoying they are to work with. Jeff, I've got you back. What is it about the long-life milk, mate?
1: Hello?
0: Sorry, cut you off there. What was it with the long-life milk?
1: There's a recycling symbol on it, but it says check locality. So some councils or some areas do recycle them and others don't, but to figure that out, I've been putting them in recycling for quite a while and I just discovered that my area doesn't recycle them.
0: Oh, no, Jeff. And that makes it, you'd think with QR codes these days we could figure out an easier way to just sort of distribute this information. And if one council can do it, how can we help other councils to do it? I mean,
1: that's actually a great idea to put a QR code on long-life milk so people can just check.
0: There we go. See what happens when the Brains Trust of the ABC gets together. Jeff at Nambour, thank you. Your packaging peeve, and is there a better way? 1300 222 612 is the phone number. That's 1300 222 612.
2: This is 612 ABC Brisbane and Queensland with Kat Feeney.
0: Okay, let's take a look at the news now, beginning with the fact that the Queensland government says work is underway to boost frontline policing in the wake of a damning review into the Queensland Police Service. An independent audit has found the service ignored government priorities in spending and buying practices. The alleged mismanagements left a likely $400 million deficit.
3: Every cent of taxpayers' money we need to make sure is being spent on what they want it spent on, and that is more police on the front line responding to their calls for service and driving down crime.
0: As the Police Minister Dan Purdy reckons, the government's committed to ensuring the focus shifts to frontline services. Meanwhile, former Queensland Premier Rob Borbidge says the rising popularity of One Nation should send a shudder through Conservative ranks.
4: That remains to be seen, but certainly it's starting to look like a recurring nightmare. As far as Conservative politics is looking. So the alarm bells are ringing.
0: Mr. Borbidge lost office as Nationals leader in 1998 after One Nation won an historic 11 seats in the Queensland Parliament. He's told the ABC's Stateline program recent opinion polling and electoral wins for Pauline Hanson's party interstate suggest it may be a case of history repeating.
4: I would like to think that as the election gets closer, as the major political parties are put under closer scrutiny, then we'll see a resurgence in the Liberal National vote at a federal level. But that remains to be seen. I mean, there's dangerous waters ahead.
0: The next election in Queensland is 2 years away. And dermatologists are sounding the alarm over potential skin cancer risks associated with unsafe and unregulated peptides. Australian skin specialists say they're increasingly seeing adverse impacts as a result of patients injecting a peptide that stimulates tanning. It's been driven by social media users promoting the supposed benefits of peptides like melatonin 2 for health and beauty.
5: There has been numerous case reports in medical literature of moles changing quickly and melanomas developing a lot quicker than its natural evolution in people who have used melanotan. There have also been many other side effects reported, such as nausea, vomiting, headaches, kidney failure.
0: And that is dermatologist Leona Yip. You can read more about that story on the ABC News website. My name is Kat Finney. That's you broadly up to speed on some of the big news stories in the state this afternoon. 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Stand by for your Queensland party line, your guide to some of the great things going on in this great state this weekend.
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0: Well, it's really a story, isn't it? You might have heard about it. The incredible story of the motorcyclist saved from an almost certain death by Good Samaritans following a crash on Gympie Road at Kedron in Brisbane earlier this week. Two vehicles had collided, sending one

some of the other big news stories in Queensland in a moment. A little later on, your guide to all of the other good stuff that's going on across the weekend when the Queensland party line kicks off. But I've been talking with you about your pet packaging peeves, the Savo. Is there a better way? Jeff, you're at NAM.

0: 1 onto the top of rider Tyler Weeb. Now, he was pinned underneath for around 2 minutes before a group of bystanders raced to his rescue. Speaking from his hospital bed, the father of two recounted the moment he thought he was going to die.
1: My head and my chest were under the car. The tire was on my chest. And, yeah, that's where I was just trying to flail my legs as much as possible just to let people know I was, like, there and, you know, still kicking kind of thing, right? Literally and figuratively. And then it was like, man, I'm dying. Like, this is it. Yeah. You know. So, you know, wife and two kids, like, they're not here. And, you know, this is it. So, yeah.
0: Pretty extraordinary stuff. That was Tyler Weeb speaking with reporter Christina Puljak. On 612 ABC Brisbane's breakfast program today, Craig and Loretta received a call from a man named Gareth. Now, it just so happens he was one of those strangers who leapt into action. And his interview highlighted everything that is good in our world.
2: Look, I had absolutely no idea it was that severe. I'm a first aider. I've been with the volunteer fireys previously. I've been part of search and rescue and been involved with victims of violent crime in the past. Mm. So I'm familiar with emergency services. So when I approached it, I just saw this massive plume of white smoke and a vehicle that was obviously in the wrong direction. So we just jumped out, saw a whole lot of people running. Couple of legs sort of flailing, half a torso, and then it dawned on us that, geez, this guy's under the car. So we just put our shoulders to the back of the vehicle, and all I remember saying is just 1, 2, 3, lift, 1, 2, 3, lift. And I've never witnessed such a combined strength from complete strangers to lift this vehicle off this guy's head. It was just incredible.
3: That is, the way you describe it is amazing. And Gareth, you talked about that group effort and your experience. Were you calling the directions, telling them what to do?
2: It was just sort of instinct. I don't know if anyone was listening, but I just thought, well, you know, if I can give some sort of timing, maybe it'll help. I mean, in that situation, it was just everybody's sort of talking and everybody's trying to sort of give instructions. And, you know, just the combined effort from community just to save a complete stranger is, with everything that's bad in the world at the moment, to witness something good really puts a little bit of faith in humanity that, you know, what, we might actually be okay.
4: Mm. And Gareth, had you been driving past? You said you saw the accident scene and just pulled up and went running towards it. But were you just on your way to work for the day? Like, what was your mindset at the time?
2: Yeah, look, I was in a pretty casual mindset. I just started a new job this week, so I was heading up to McDowell on the north side. And I just saw the situation. I thought, geez, you know, I better sort of go and see what's, you know, if I can lend some help. We had a registered nurse there, and if she's listening, she was absolutely amazing. Because when you're doing your first aid training, you're always taught to put the patient into the recovery position to avoid any choking hazards.
4: Yes.
2: And with the situation, she said, leave him, do not touch him. Because he had his helmet on, and I thought, well, okay, if he has any head injuries, his helmet's going to protect him. But she was amazing. She just took over, and then we stood back, and I said, all right, guys, let's do some traffic control so we can keep the scene safe. Emergency services came. A police officer then came around, gave him a fist bump, and I said, mate, is there anything else? He says, no, you're done. I said, thanks very much, and off I went. So to know that he got to the hospital safely, into care, is really all we need. The guy's, you know, the guy's a legend for surviving those injuries.
3: Well, yeah, and you guys are all legends as well. Gareth, there was that moment where you lifted it and I think it fell back again. He described it. What happened in that moment?
2: It was just really a case of when I was going 1, 2, 3 lift, I do remember going back down slightly and then everybody just heaved one last time. And I think it was just enough for somebody just to lift him up. As he said, it was sitting on his helmet. I reckon the helmet saved him. Mm. But it's just that, you know, a couple of millimetres, just enough to pull him out. And then just that big sigh of relief when she actually saw him there. The registered nurse said, what's your name? He was in pain. But again, you know, as a first responder, you know, well, the guy's in pain, he's conscious, and that's a really good thing, because if they're unconscious, then it can go real bad real quick.
0: Just extraordinary. Rescuer Gareth speaking to Craig and Loretta on 612 ABC Brisbane's breakfast program this morning. You can read

0: 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My name's Kat Feeney. It's 10 minutes to 2. After 2 o'clock, your Queensland hour of music power. Karaoke is back. 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The theme this afternoon is everybody, but which songs make his grade? And which two songs will be battling for your support in the sing-along song contest? 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
0: Welcome to the Queensland Party Line, your Friday segment where you get to hear what's happening across the state or spruik an event you're involved with. The way it works is simple. You just call the operator on 1300 222 612 and you'll be added to the party line. You'll have a couple of minutes to tell Queensland what they need to know about your party, but be quick because the party line gets crowded and you never know when someone's going to crash your call. Let's see who we're joined by this afternoon, beginning with Jason Robig, owner of Be All Natural. Hi, Jason. What's happening?
4: Oh, we've got a beautiful festival on this Sunday at 9 a.m. at Griffith University at Meadowbrook. It's the Logan Eco Action Festival. We've got Jamie Jury out there having a chat, Dr. Ann Jones, and even myself doing a bit of a talk on pollinators in the garden. We've also got free rides for the kids, a multitude of other people out there with the environment in mind and what we can do to support our environment and the people that do the work behind it.
0: How important
4: out there, it's free entry.
0: How important is it to get behind the bees right now, Jason?
4: Oh, now more than ever. We're on our knees, but hey, that's what we're here for. We're prime producers. We're here to make the world a better place. So get behind everyone and get behind the bees, yes.
0: No bees, no trees, no me's. Jason Robig, that sounds like a pretty imperative weekend of activity. That's the Logan Eco Action Festival. But someone has bumped Jason off. Simon Hewitt is here now. Hello, Simon. What's happening?
5: G'day, Kat. Well, we're celebrating a big birthday this weekend. I'm Artistic Director of the Queensland Youth Orchestras, and it's our 60th birthday party, and we're inviting all of Brisbane to come along. It all starts tomorrow, Saturday the 6th of June, with an open day at our historic home, the Old Museum in Bowen Hills. It's a completely free community event, so whether you're an avid music lover, a young aspiring musician, or just looking for a fantastic day out with your family, there'll be something for everyone. We offer at QIO unrivaled musical training to 500 of our state's most talented young musicians aged 8 to 25. And tomorrow's your chance to take a peek behind the scenes and just experience the camaraderie and fun of kids learning to make music together.
0: Smiles.
5: There'll be pop-up performances all around the old museum, outdoors in the heritage gardens. There'll be food trucks, a range of children's activities. Families with little kids can experience performances of Peter and the Wolf and the Carnival of the Animals in the Old Museum Concert Hall, and a specially formed QIO Alumni Orchestra will perform excerpts from Jurassic Park, which is a reminder of those days when there were still dinosaurs at the Old Museum.
0: Wow. Simon, that sounds great, but you have been bumped by Ariel from the Loft Barbership Community Workshop. Ariel, hello. What's happening?
6: Hi, how are you going?
0: Great, thanks. So, what's going on?
6: Oh, we've got a free workshop this Sunday down at the Loft Barbershop in Browns Plains, and we're teaching parents and guardians how to give their kids a short, back and sides tidy haircut for free. We have giveaways, we've got some great sponsors, and the Mayor of Logan will be attending, and he's getting behind it. And you'll also be learning from one of the top barber educators in Australia, which is my husband, Lance Liu-Fau. And, yeah. Going to be a great day.
0: Short back and sides done with style. Ariel, they are essential skills. Thank you very much. On 612 ABC Brisbane and ABC Queensland, this is your Queensland party line at 5 minutes to 2. And joining you now, Terry Horrocks, who's Education Director at the Museum of Underwater Art. Kerry, hi, what's happening?
7: Hi. So much is happening up here in Townsville. We are moving straight into celebrations for World Oceans Day, which is actually on Monday. But starting tonight at the brewery in Townsville City, we've got a film screening of short films. They're international films that focus on the ocean. We also have a panel of scientists to answer questions. Saturday morning on Maggie, we've got a reef blitz at Pleasure Divers. Anybody can come along to these events. They are free. Saturday night back at the brewery, we've got an art exhibition and an art auction. So that's going to be a lot of fun. And both Sunday and Monday, we've got dive trips going out to the Museum of Underwater Art, where participants will be able to actually do some coral transplanting with the original conceptual artist, Jason Nicarez-Taylor, who's out from the UK. So that looks to just be spectacular. But tonight and tomorrow at the brewery, free events. You can get tickets via Eventbrite, but go straight to our website, moa/events.com, and you can book a place for any of those free events.
0: Kerry, that's a full menu. Enjoy tonight. Sid Burns here, though, from the North Queensland Gaelic Football Championship. Sid, hi, what's happening?
8: Hello, we are the Townsville Wolfhounds. Tomorrow at the Hermit Park Tigers Oval, we are hosting the first ever North Queensland Football Championship held in Townsville. We've got 150 players, three clubs coming from Cairns and Port Douglas. We've got senior, intermediate and masters games. There'll also be a hurling exhibition, which is another Irish sport similar to lacrosse. We've got smoking grill, Kerry's coffee. We've got music by Maria Sharkley coming up from Sydney. It's a historic day. We've got Irish dancers, pipe bands playing. If you fancy a bit of Irish sport, Irish culture, come on down, free entry.
0: That sounds terrific, Sid. Thank you. But one final caller has come through on the party line, and that is Marcel at Holland Park. Hi, Marcel. What's happening?
9: Hi, yeah. We've got the Cameraholics Annual Brisbane Camera Fair on Sunday.
0: Oh, yeah.
9: From 9:30 to 3:30. So that features 50 tables of photographic gear of all kinds for sale, mostly second-hand. It's only an annual event. We get a really good attendance. We had over 850 people last year.
0: Ooh, okay, so get in.
9: And there's a lot of good cameras. A lot of people are getting into using film, so there's a lot of usable cameras for sale, as well as collectible and vintage ones. There'll be film and all sorts of darkroom gear for sale. From film right through to digital.
0: Marcel at Holland Park, thank you very much. And that's another edition of your Queensland Party Line. My name's Kat Fenny. If you've got an event to spruik for next weekend, call now to register. 1300 222 612. That's 1300 222 612.
3: 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With Kat Fenny.
0: After the 1 o'clock edition of your 2 o'clock edition of your ABC News, Steve Bell, music industry insider, will be joining you with his karaoke playlist. The theme this afternoon is everybody, but which two songs will be going head to head in the sing-along song contest? And will your favourite everybody song make the grade? You'll find out in a moment here on 612 ABC Brisbane and ABC Queensland. I'm Kat Feeney. 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
11: ABC News, good afternoon. I'm Michael Bausch. Police have revealed more details of their case against a Queensland boy charged with violent extremist offences. The 13-year-old was initially arrested last week after allegedly making threats at a Maribyrus service station. He was later charged with planning a school attack and possessing dangerous, radical online material. Acting Detective Superintendent Jason Hindmarsh says they've been going through seized devices and he couldn't rule out further charges.
12: We have identified documents on the devices which you could refer to as being

0: an attack plan that was used in our evidence submissions to the magistrate, but I won't go into detail what that plan contains.
1: And a bail application was heard in the Hervey Bay Children's Court this morning. It was told the boy is currently in hospital. That matter was adjourned until June 17. Cheaper power bills are on the way for regional Queenslanders from next month. The state's pricing watchdog has finalised the new lower rates. It follows a price drop locked in for Brisbane and the southeast corner last month. Energy Minister David Janetsky has outlined the extent of the cuts.
2: Regional Queensland will see power price decreases 6.9% for households, 8.1% for small and family businesses across regional Queensland.
1: A teenager charged over an alleged knife attack at a Toowoomba shopping centre on the Darling Downs has been denied bail. Aisling Brennan reports.
3: Police allege a 17-year-old Toowoomba boy stabbed a 19-year-old man with a machete at Grand Central Shopping Centre in Toowoomba CBD on Wednesday. The boy was charged with several offences, including wounding. Police prosecutor Senior Constable Chris Wilson told the Toowoomba Magistrates Court during a bail application there had been a physical altercation between two groups inside the shopping centre when security guards arrived. Senior Constable Wilson told the court the 17-year-old allegedly had a machete while his co-accused pulled out a hunting knife to ward off security officers who were just doing their jobs. Acting Magistrate Rob Tara denied bail, saying the alleged offending was extraordinarily serious. The matter was adjourned to July.
1: Australia's financial regulator says it's taking action against people who are providing financial advice on social media without the appropriate licensing. ASIC Commissioner Alan Kirkland has told Senate Estimates the agency has carried out two rounds of compliance activity targeting so-called finfluencers. He says this has resulted in the regulator issuing formal warning letters to a number of people.
4: If people are operating in Australia and giving financial advice, then that's something that requires a licence or an authorisation from a licensee. And so over the last 2 years, we've undertaken two waves of action in relation to finfluencers.
1: Livestock managers say Chinese buyers are very keen to continue purchasing Australian beef despite China's crackdown on beef imports. China says it's ready to hit Australia with an additional 55% tariff in the coming days. Australia's already reached 90% of an annual beef import quota that China introduced at the start of the year. Andrew Cox from Meat and Livestock Australia says Australian beef products are very popular in China.
5: Our exporters have invested, the industry has invested in programs to build that demand and the reputation for Australian beef. So, of course, 55% tariff economically is very large and will certainly lead to a change in the volumes that are going into the market.
1: It's unclear how a United Nations peacekeeper was killed while serving in southern Lebanon. Israel has blamed Hezbollah for the mortar fire that killed the Serbian sergeant without providing evidence, but neither the UN nor the militant group have commented on that. Two other UNIFIL peacekeepers were injured in the strike. UN spokesman Stefan Dujarric says the Secretary-General has condemned the death.
6: He expresses his deepest condolences to the families, to the friends and colleagues of the peacekeeper who died, and to the government and people of Serbia.
1: To the weather for Queensland, a few showers tomorrow for the Fraser Coast, the southeast coastal fringe and northern Cape York. Fine for the rest of the state, Brisbane and the Gold Coast 9 to 22, the Sunshine Coast 10 to 21 and at Ipswich 5 to 23. A few showers about the southeast on Sunday, Monday and Tuesday. On Moreton Bay, southwesterly winds reaching 25 knots, seas around 1 metre. 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
8: 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Welcome to Afternoons with Kat Feeney.
9: Here we go. All right, it is 5 minutes past two. It's my favourite part of a Friday afternoon. This is the part where I get to reveal to you the two songs that Steve Bell has selected for the sing-along song contest this afternoon. Steve Bell, by the way, is the bloke who owns Coolin by Sound. It's a record label. He has a record shop, Sonic Sherpa. He's a music journalist. He's a music man. He is, and he joins you every Friday with a fresh playlist of songs, six songs on his playlist, built around a theme. And there are always two songs that he couldn't squeeze onto his six-song list, and they're the songs that battle it out for your support. Now, I've told you already that the theme is everybody, and we've had some interesting text messages. Maybe you're hoping your favourite everybody song will make the cut. Maybe you're hoping there's an everybody song that you don't have to listen to. Well, let me just reveal to you the two songs that form the competition this afternoon so you can start thinking about which one you're keen to back for the win. Here's the first one. Tears for Fears, not bad. Maybe you want to vote for it. You can start voting now. Voting lines are open. 1300 222 612. That's the phone number, or you can text on 04679 22612. If you don't vote for your favourite song, there's a chance it mightn't be played. This is the other song you could vote for if you wanted to. Wang Chung's Everybody Have Fun Tonight. Does that feel right for your Friday? It does. Vote for it. 1300 222 612 is the number, or you can text on 04679 22612. The song with the most support wins.
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0: karaoke is the place to be.
1: Karaoke, as sung by Shelley Bishop, is the sing-along show that we look forward to each and every... Hello, Steve Bell.
2: G'day, Kat. How are you?
1: Good. We should sometimes put the mics on live when we play our songs because there's a bit of singing that goes on in the studio for karaoke. Maybe you're listening in your kitchen, on the construction site, wherever you're listening. Hopefully, you'll find something you can sing along to. Steve... We've got Alicia McLaren with us in studio this afternoon.
2: The coin.
1: You're the coin toss.
3: Kat Feeney, I'm really enjoying, I mean, it's an honour to be holding the ceremonial tossing coin. Great scene on this one. In the foreground, we have a koala up a eucalyptus tree. And in the background, it looks like a cockatoo perched on the back of a wombat. That's the scene.
1: That's
3: on the
1: there we go.
3: Tossing
2: pretty
3: 50
2: Aussie.
3: Cent piece.
1: Fully. What year is it minted?
3: 04.
1: It's an 04 edition. Oh, it's a good year. That's a year I finished high school. It's a classic year. Steve Bell, just can I say on the list of songs that you've got for us this afternoon is the song that describes my entire philosophy on life.
2: Yes, I'm very aware you love that one.
1: Okay.
2: Got it in there.
1: Just wanted to put that out there. A couple of other interesting selections. The first song I have a very special place for in my heart.
2: Oh, great.
1: And we'll get to that in a moment. But we've got to figure out which songs we are supporting in the sing-along song contest. So we have Tears for Fears, Everybody Wants to Rule the World, and Wang Chung's Everybody Have Fun Tonight. So on the count of three, and Alicia, you can count us in, you and I will yell out the artist we want to back.
2: Okay.
1: Yeah. And if it's tie, then we go to toss. Okay, over to you, Ms. McLaren.
3: All right. 3, 2, 1.
1: Wang Chung!
3: It's a toss-up?
1: It's a toss-up. All right, if it's heads, it's Steve's. Tails, it's mine. What have we got, Alicia McLaren? Toss that coin. Oh, it's up. Oh, it's on the desk. What is it?
3: Heads.
1: It's heads. Oh, you've got it. Okay, that's fine.
2: You can have it.
1: You have it because I've got a text message here on the text line. Would you like me to read it to you?
2: Please.
1: Okay. When I announced earlier that the theme was everybody, Anonymous sent this message. For the love of everything good, please know everybody from Wang Chung. I don't know if that's a indication of how Queensland feels about this song, Steve. But
2: I count that as one vote for Wang Chung.
1: All right, vote now if you want

0: Steve and Wang Chung for the win. 1300 222 612, or you can text on 0467 922 612, or you can consider my song. Oh, smooth. Oh, gorgeous. Tears for Fears. Vote now. Alicia McLaren, thank you. I'll dispense you, to the Out of Control control room for the tallying of the votes. Let's get into your first Everybody song, shall we, Steve?
1: Let's do it.
0: Let's do it. This is Blues Brothers. Everybody needs somebody to love. 612 ABC Brisbane and Queensland.

0: Yes. Blues Brothers, Steve Bell, you picked that one.
1: Chair dancing.
0: So good. So what's the story behind that song, though?
1: Well, it's Solomon Burke sang it first. He wrote it and sung it in the mid-60s. It wasn't a hit at the time, but then it just started getting covered by all these bands like Rolling Stones, Wilson Pickett, Small Faces, Dusty Springfield, Led Zeppelin. It just quietly became a classic. And then when the Blues Brothers, they had this moment there for a while. Like John Belushi, obviously, you know, the Blues Brothers as a concept goes back to Saturday Night Live, and that was this huge, massive success at the time. And
0: yeah.
1: Belushi had gone off into movies, you know, and he had a huge hit with Animal House, and Blues Brothers were, they'd gone into the real world. Like, they were selling out these massive tours, and their first live album went to number one in the States. Like, it's really hard to pinpoint exactly how massive he was. And so, yeah, Blues Brothers, the movie, you were just saying you only caught up with it a few years ago.
0: Yeah, during the COVID era when Andrew Leopold, who hosts our Classic Movie Reviews project every other Thursday, and I were looking back at the films to watch during lockdown, and that one came up. I'd never seen it before in my life, and I fell in love with it because, I don't know, it was just so uplifting and funny and weird and wonderful. It suited the mood perfectly, and that song especially just gets you going, doesn't it?
1: One of my favourite films, and that part is just, that song is such a pivotal moment in it, and it's a great, great song. I'm glad you love it.
0: That's a great, great playlist. I am loving your Everybody playlist this afternoon.
1: Oh, cool.
0: I love them usually, but I really, really love this one. Steve Bell is your music industry insider. If you've just joined, you're on 612 ABC Brisbane and Queensland, and you're going to hear the stories behind some songs that you've probably heard before. But just you wait until you hear what happened when they were being made. We're going to get to song two in a moment, but don't forget to vote in the sing-along song contest, the battle between Tears for Fears, Everybody Wants to Rule the World, and Wang Chung's Everybody Have Fun Tonight. Telephone or text 0467 922 612. On the text line, Ryan, very disappointed in you, Steve, because he wants to vote for the Backstreet Boys.
1: Oh.
0: I mean, we're not saying whether the Backstreet Boys appear on the playlist. I'm just saying you can't vote for it. Correct. It's not in the sing-along song contest.
1: Backstreet's back.
0: It is indeed. So many songs you could have put on the playlist, though, right? Everybody hurts. But that one's, that's not going to get up.
1: I just assumed it would be in, and then when I was finalising and I listened through, and it just didn't fit the vibe at all.
0: Sorry, R.E.M.
1: Sorry, R.E.M.
0: The sun keeps shining. Oh. No hurry.
1: Yeah, no, it's tough.
0: Okay. I kind of know why Black Box isn't on the list, I think. Yes. And I'm thinking it's,
1: I think you're right.
0: Song number four.
1: Yeah.
0: Okay, well, we'll get to that in a moment. Let's talk about song two. What's next, Steve?
1: All right. 14-year-old me is very excited. We've got Uncanny X-Men, Everybody Wants to Work. They formed a few years earlier in the early 80s in the western suburbs of Melbourne, and they cut their teeth on the pub circuit out there. It was pretty rough. They were fun and irreverent. I loved them as a kid. It was like my sort of gateway to punk or something, you know. Like, they just didn't take it anything seriously. And I read Brian Mannix's autobiography a few years ago. I bought it online. I got, like, copy number 10, you know, signed by him. He's like our Bogan Poet Laureate. It's quite remarkable. But, yeah, this was from the Beach Party EP in 84. They were bubbling under. By the next year, their debut album, 'Cause Life Hurts, went to number two. They had 50 years. They were all over Countdown. Brian was co-hosting Countdown every second week. And then just for a couple of years there, they were massive. And, yeah, I loved them. And this one's just about, as it says in the title, not wanting to work. I really, really empathised with this a lot through my life.
0: You're on 612 ABC Brisbane, ABC Queensland.

0: 612 ABC Brisbane, ABC Queensland, Uncanny X-Men, selected for you by Steve Bell, Music Industry Insider. This is your karaoke hour of music power. I'm Kat Fenny. That was song two. Song three after this.
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0: Died Pretty, Everybody Moves on 612 ABC Brisbane and ABC Queensland. My name is Kat Finney. Steve Bell picked that song for you Friday afternoon. Steve, thank you. Tell me about that one.
1: Well, they're a legendary Sydney band. That's how they're renowned, but they stretch right back to Brisbane. Like Ron Pino, the singer-songwriter, he was spending a few years up here playing in bands like the 31st and then the early version of the Screaming Tribesmen with Mick Maju. And that's when he crossed paths first with Brett Myers, a Brizzy musician who was playing in the End. And they're the key cornerstones of Died Pretty. They've been the through line for that amazing band. That song's from 89. It was a non-album standalone single. It's a beautiful and majestic, melancholic song about friendships and friendships lost. I love it. Weddo's Weddings Parties did an incredible cover of it as a B-side. And I remember a rock whiz when Dave Faulkner from The Gurus and Courtney Barnett did an awesome duo of it too. It's a great Aussie song.
0: It's great. I mean, we've got three more songs left on your official playlist, and they are also excellent and very different in flavour and tempo to what we've just heard.
1: That's for sure. Huh?
0: One of them is My Entire Philosophy for Life. But before we get to those songs, and Steve Bell, before we hear a little bit more about some of the songs that you haven't included in your Everybody playlist, never mind an update on the votes in the sing-along song contest, you have a very important job to do on 612 ABC Brisbane and Queensland. Are you ready?
1: I am.
0: Okay.
1: All right, we want to give a shout-out to Tagulawa, Caboolture and Winton. It's your show day today and throughout the weekend. It's going to be a heap of fun. Tomorrow's Queensland Day, so it's also a show day for Muttaburra and Yeppoon.
0: Yeah.
1: So it's all happening. Woo. It's going to be huge. But this year, the Queensland show is celebrating an incredible 150 years. What a milestone. To mark this milestone, we're creating a special 150-acre quilt, and we need your help. We're calling on you to craft, knit or sew a 15 by 15 centimetre square, something that represents your connection to the Ekka. All the squares will come together into one beautiful quilt and it'll be on display at the special 150 Ekka exhibition this August. If you want to get involved, just text QUILT to 0467 922 612 and help 612 ABC Brisbane celebrate 150 years of Ekka.
0: Oh, beautiful. That's gorgeous. Is that your first ever live radio read?
1: Oh, no, I had to do lots on 4ZZZ back in the day.
0: And I love that it's a live read for a community quilt as opposed to any kind of product that might help lubricate your car's engine.
1: I'm trying to think of what my connection to the Ekka Square would be. I'd probably have beer in it.
0: Oh, well, there we go.
1: And some rides. And
0: yeah. Get quilting.
1: Show bag.
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0: That's Wang Chung. That's the song I'm supporting for the win in the sing-along song contest.
1: Is it?
0: Oh, no, that's right. I lost the collar and lost the coin toss. No, that's right. You're going with this one. And I'm going with this one. We're going to find out in a moment

0: who's in front, and then we might have a little bit of a pitch to support the song that's losing at the halfway point. You can vote for your preferred song on 0467 922612. The song with the most support will be the last song played this afternoon. This is Karaoke. I'm Kat Fenny. Steve Bell's picked all the music for you. The theme is Everybody. But Weezer has not.
1: It's hard for me to not pick Weezer, but there you go.
0: Not made the cut. No Leonard.
1: I know, I would love to put Mr. Cohen in, sad.
0: Oh, there were early text messages in support of this song. Back, all right. I'm trying to figure out which song excluded that one, because obviously four. Backstreet Boys was going to be on your list, but four bumped it off.
1: Yeah.
0: The next song we're about to hear bumped that song off?
1: Yeah.
0: Oh, really?
1: Mm-hmm.
0: Okay. Very interesting. Well, let's okay, in a moment you will find out which song was better than Backstreet Boys' Backstreet's Back. But first, I want to take you to the Out of Control control room. Alicia McLaren, Jay Bowman on the tools. McClaz, how are the votes falling?
2: Not to speak out of turn, but dear listeners of the afternoon's program, you know, most days of the week, you guys love to exercise your right as unofficial music critic of the ABC playlist, I should say. This race is just telling me that when it comes down to it, you are largely uninterested in diverting from the path of highest rotation. Tears for all the way.
0: Tears for all the way. All right. McLaren, that's music to my ears. Thank you. And this is the song that you will be hearing if you continue to vote for it on 612 ABC Brisbane and Queensland. But let's try and level the score, shall we? Steve Bell, why should we vote for Wang Chung and you?
1: It's a great, it's a party anthem. It's an 80s classic, I'd say.
0: Say no more. Say more.
1: The London New Wave Band, it's from their fourth album, Mosaic, from 86. So they'd been around a while. They'd broken through with Dance Hall Days a couple of years earlier. Maybe I walked down the aisle to that and what was it? A chamber music version of that?
0: That's so cool.
1: But yeah, and in between, they'd done the soundtrack to the film To Live and Die in LA. Like, it's a really respected soundtrack, and not many bands can actually have that in their repertoire. The director had loved Dance Hall Days and one of the other singles from the last album and got them to do the entire soundtrack, and they smashed it. Anyway, they approached this one, they just really wanted a hit. Yeah, so they just went for the most upbeat, fun sort of song you could imagine.
0: It's a fun song?
1: A lot of bands have referenced themselves in the lyrics of one of their songs, but to my knowledge, it's the only time that a band has ever referenced themselves as a verb. Like, everybody Wang Chung tonight. No one knows what that means. It's just put in for a bit of fun.
0: Use your imagination.
1: It was a massive hit. It went to number two in the States. It was top 10 here. But it wasn't a hit in England because Godley and Creme made their quite incredible film clip, but it was had so many sharp cuts that someone in England deemed that it was going to cause epileptic fits or something, which is crazy.
0: Well, especially in the era of TikTok, which is nothing but
1: yeah. So it got banned in the UK, like the clip, and that stopped it from, it went to 76 or something in the homeland, which is strange. But look, yeah, vote for it.
0: Vote for it.
1: It clearly needs a vote to go from what McLaren
0: was saying. Someone is saying, I don't know who you are, but you say, well, Wang Chung? I love both, but I love a Wang Chung. So someone knows what a Wang Chung is. Okay.
1: Please enlighten us.
0: I'd love to relieve us of our ignorance. Oh, yeah, you could also vote for this song. Tears for Fears or Wang Chung, who's it going to be for you? 1300-222-612 or text 0467 922612. Now for the song that bumped Backstreet Boys off the playlist. I'm just going to play it, then you can tell us about it. Here we go.

0: CC and Music Factory, Steve Bell. Well, that was the song that clipped Backstreet Boys' wings.
1: Yeah.
0: It's kept them grounded for another week on karaoke here on 612 ABC Brisbane, ABC Queensland. Why don't you tell us the backstory behind that banger?
1: Oh, it was massive. It came out in 1990. The New York City dance pop duo that was from their debut album, Gonna Make You Sweat. They offered it to another band. I think they were called Trilogy, the music, and they knocked it back. And the guys just went, oh, we'll just do it ourselves. And it was massive. It went to number one in the States. And I think it was three here in England. It's got a... The female vocalist story is pretty tragic. You sort of alluded to it before. Like, we talked about it one time when we played... Black Box. It's the singer Martha Wash. She was from the Weather Girls. Remember, It's Raining Men. Mm-hmm. She also then started doing a lot of these backing vocals for the dance tracks like this, because she's got such an amazing voice. And she recorded that thinking that she was doing the demo, like as a vocal guide for the main artist who was going to step in and do it. And to this day, she doesn't really know why that never happened. But she ended up suing all the bands because they always... They'd have these huge hits and, you know, she was an integral part of them, but they'd get models or whatever to come in and play the part, like, you know, because she was pretty big. And, yeah, she won a pretty massive lawsuit.
0: Good on her.
1: So, yeah, it's a great story in a way, but what a voice. And, look, that song's a couple of years ago, Time Out, did a list of, you know, the 100 best party songs. I think that came in at number four, and it's on every list of best dance songs.
0: So good.
1: Yeah, 90s classic.
0: Jason at Labrador had hoped to hear Everybody, Everybody by Black Box, of course, you know, but you can't have
1: one
0: both.
1: One or t'other, yeah.
0: Both. We've got so many great songs to play for you still. We've got two left on Steve's official playlist, and then the big battle for the people's pick, the sing-along song. Is it going to be Tears for Fears? Is it going to be Wang Chung? That's up to you. Vote for your preferred option now on 1300 222 612 or 0467 922 612.

0: 12. Steve, the next song is My Philosophy for Life. Why have you included it on your playlist?
1: Well, strictly speaking, it shouldn't make the cut because it doesn't say everybody in the lyrics. It's only in the title, but I've talked to you before and know how much this means to you, this one, and I love it as well, so I was very happy to put it in. Baz Luhrmann's Everybody's Free to Wear Sunscreen. The single version came out in 99. It had been on an album for a couple of years by then, but it was huge there for a while. It went to number one in England. It was a 97 column by a lady called Mary Schmick in the Chicago Sunday Tribune, but then it got... People thought it was a graduation or college commencement speech by Kurt Vonnegut, the author, for some reason. It was getting passed around in email chains, and everyone just thought for whatever reason that that's what it was. But and that's, Baz Luhrmann was sent it and loved it and thought, I'm putting this to music. He'd just made the Romeo and Juliet, and the soundtrack had the song Everybody's Free to Feel Good by, was it Roselli? Oh, I can't remember what they're called. But yeah, he used that song. He sampled it all the way through, hence the title of this. But it's just an incredible song. It's just such a great column, and the way he's put it, turned it into a song, is outstanding, I reckon.
0: It's the only song you'll ever need.
2: Ladies and gentlemen, if I could offer you only one tip for the future, sunscreen would be it. The long-term benefits of sunscreen have been proved by scientists, whereas the rest of my advice has no basis more reliable than my own meandering experience. I will dispense this advice now. Enjoy the power and beauty of your youth. Oh, never mind. You will not understand the power and beauty of your youth until they've faded. But trust me, in 20 years, you'll look back at photos of yourself and recall in a way you can't grasp now how much possibility lay before you and how fabulous you really looked. You are not as fat as you imagine. Don't worry about the future, or worry, but know that worrying is as effective as trying to solve an algebra equation by chewing bubblegum. The real troubles in your life are apt to be things that never crossed your worried mind, the kind that blindsides you at 4 p.m. on some idle Tuesday. Do one thing every day that scares you. Sing. Don't be reckless with other people's hearts. Don't put up with people who are reckless with yours. Floss. Don't waste your time on jealousy. Sometimes you're ahead, sometimes you're behind. The race is long, and in the end, Tony with yourself. Remember compliments you receive. Forget the insults. If you succeed in doing this, tell me how. Keep your old love letters. Throw away your old bank statements. Stretch. Don't feel guilty if you don't know what you want to do with your life. The most interesting people I know didn't know at 22 what they wanted to do with their lives. Some of the most interesting 40-year-olds I know still don't. Get plenty of calcium. Be kind to your knees. You'll miss them when they're gone. Maybe you'll marry. Maybe you won't. Maybe you'll have children. Maybe you won't. Maybe you'll divorce at 40. Maybe you'll dance the funky chicken on your 75th wedding anniversary. Whatever you do, don't congratulate yourself too much, or berate yourself either. Your choices are half chance. So are everybody else's. Enjoy your body. Use it every way you can. Don't be afraid of it or what other people think of it. It's the greatest instrument you'll ever own. Dance. Even if you have nowhere to do it but in your own living room. Read the directions, even if you don't follow them. Do not read beauty magazines. They will only make you feel ugly. Get to know your parents. You never know when they'll be gone for good. Be nice to your siblings. They're your best link to your past and the people most likely to stick with you in the future. Understand that friends come and go, but with a precious few, you should hold on. Work hard to bridge the gaps in geography and lifestyle, because the older you get, the more you need the people you knew when you were young. Live in New York City once, but leave before it makes you hard. Live in Northern California once, but leave before it makes you soft. Travel. Accept certain inalienable truths. Prices will rise. Politicians will philander. You too will get old. And when you do, you'll fantasize that when you were young, prices were reasonable, politicians were noble, and children respected their elders. Respect your elders. Don't expect anyone else to support you. Maybe you have a trust fund. Maybe you'll have a wealthy spouse. But you never know when either one might run out. Don't mess too much with your hair, or by the time you're 40, it will look 85. Be careful whose advice you buy, but be patient with those who supply it. Advice is a form of nostalgia. Dispensing it is a way of fishing the past from the disposal, wiping it off, painting over the ugly parts, and recycling it for more than it's worth. But trust me, I'm the sunscreen.
0: There you have it. All the wisdom of life contained in one beautiful little package running 4 minutes, 57 seconds.
1: It's a good 5 minutes there.
0: Steve Bell, 10 to 3. We'd better speed things along. In a moment, we'll have the very last song on Steve's playlist and your last chance to vote. Do you want Tears for Fears? Do you want Wang Chung? Which one is it going to be? Call or text now, 04679-22612 or 1300-222-612 to phone your vote through really quickly. Not that I think we need it, but just because, you know, ABC editorial balance, blah, blah, blah, blah. Do you want to quickly pitch this one?
1: All right. From the Tears for Fears, the Bath Simpop duo, their second album, from Song from the Big Chair, 85. They whipped it off right at the end of the sessions. They spent 2 months on Shout and just did this right as the afterthought. It was a massive hit. My favourite part of it, though, is like the title is a line from a song by The Clash, Charlie Don't Surf. Mm-hmm. And one time, after years after it was a massive hit, the singer of Tears for Fears, Roland, was sitting having dinner in a restaurant, and Joe Strummer, the singer from The Clash, come up to him and he goes, "I think you owe me a fiver." And Roland got out his wallet and gave him £5, and Joe Strummer went, "Thanks," and walked away. I love The Clash. I mean, that's my greatest story. But I wouldn't vote for this song.
0: Vote for this song.
1: He should have given Joe a lot more money than £5.
0: Vote for this song. 1300-222-612, your last chance to vote. And Steve's last song on his official playlist after this.
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0: Wow, what a set of pipes. Vanessa Amorosi, absolutely everybody. Karthik Kingaroy, very happy about that one. Steve Bell. All right, we better get into it. That was the last song on your playlist.
1: Yes.
0: Real quick, why? And then let's find out which one has won the song
2: contest. Vanessa Amorosi, she'd been discovered singing in a Melbourne cabaret restaurant and manufactured into an immediate pop star. That was from 99, absolutely everybody. It came out preempting her first debut album the next year. It was went to number four here, but then she sang it at the closing ceremony of the Sydney Olympics and went massive through Europe. Number one in Hungary, top 10 in England.
0: Huge.
2: Yeah. Great.
0: All right.
2: Second life, great story. Aspirational for our games. Who's going to take over the world?
0: Oh, I wonder. Put Vanessa Amorosi at Eurovision. There we go. That's what needs to happen. I realise that. Okay, taking you to the out-of-control control room at 612 ABC Brisbane in Queensland now. I'm Kat Feeney. Steve Bell is with you. We are both deeply invested in what producer Alicia McLaren is about to say because you're about to reveal whose song's won.
3: Yes, Belly, listening to you spruik the Eka Quilt craft call out earlier, I thought this is a voice that cuts through. And indeed, some of the Cares a Littles were persuaded to upgrade their status to care enough to text in. There is now a respectable tally of strikes against the wisdom of Wang Chung, unfortunately.
0: Oh.
3: Less than those amassed by Tears for Fears.
0: Thanks, McLaren.
2: Well played, Kat. Hope you have a great weekend.
0: Nice one, Belly.
2: Have a great weekend, Queensland.

0: Tears for Fears, finally a victory. I think I've won approximately one other karaoke session all year. Thank you very much to Steve Bell, your music industry insider. He'll be back with more karaoke fun for you next Friday. I'm Kat Feeney. Thanks for your company. It's 2 minutes to three.
1: 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ABC Northwest Queensland.
2: We're about to get our regional drive show on air for Friday, the 5th of June. Boy, oh boy, do we have some fun in store for you. It is well worth hanging around. Of course, a little later in the program, we've got a Friday panel. We've got some good stories to share with them as well. And then we've got Fish Talk. But well before any of those stories, you're going to be hearing about, well, you know the concept, paddock to plate, right? What about plate to paddock? How would you feel about your poo getting turned into ashes and then dug back into the soil? Because there is a farm restaurant on the Sunshine Coast that's just installed the region's first commercial incinerator toilet, if we even knew such a thing existed. We're going to get a better understanding for what that does this afternoon as I ask you to tell us about a time, if you can remember, the land before plumbing. You know, the land before when you could just go into your bathroom, press a button, and not have to ever think about where that went. The land before widespread plumbing in Queensland. What stories can you recall of those days? I want to take your calls on 1300 801 222. From cane toads to camels and feral pigs, we've certainly got our fair share of pests in Queensland, but where would you rank Indian minor birds? Across the state, local community groups have been taking action into their own hands to tackle exploding population numbers of these pest birds. And we're going to be taking you to Charleville, where one carer wants to pay you to help catch them. A bounty on minor birds. Plus, we'll learn about the challenges in producing Australian children's television. All of that coming your way after this 3 o'clock news update. It's coming up now.

0: ABC News, good afternoon. I'm Michael Bausch. A Melbourne court has heard an Australian woman facing slavery charges hasn't renounced her support of Islamic State and should not be released on bail. James Oughton reports.
1: Zainab Ahmed is facing slavery charges after she allegedly crossed into Syria in 2015 with her family to join Islamic State. A statement of facts from federal police say she has not renounced her support of ISIS and she poses an unacceptable risk if released on bail. Ms. Ahmed's defence team indicated she would agree to wear an ankle monitor and take part in a countering violent extremism program. But federal police informant Mark Clendenning told the court such control orders can only be secured after a conviction, and the anti-extremism program was for people on the path of radicalisation, and the accused was beyond that point.
0: Regional Queenslanders are set to get some power bill relief. The Queensland Competition Authority has handed down its final pricing determination for the next financial year. It confirms a 6.9% drop in electricity costs for regional households and 8.1% for small businesses starting from July the 1st. Premier David Crisafulli says the message to Ergon Energy is clear.
2: Pass on the savings in full. Lock, stock and barrel. No ifs, no buts, no maybes, no hidden costs. Pass it on in full.

0: The regional drop follows a similar downward trend in southeast Queensland. The Australian Energy Regulator recently locked in double-digit cuts in power bills for urban households. The Greens claim the federal government is using NDIS fraud as a cover to save billions by cutting disability support packages. Naz Campanella reports.
1: Senate estimates got off to a tense start this morning as Senator Jordan Steele-John faced off with NDIS Minister Jenny McAllister about the government's intention to reduce spending on the scheme by around $38.1 billion over 4 years. Senator Steele-John noted the government has claimed sweeping changes to the NDIS as necessary to tackle fraud, while Treasury modelling showed less than $1 billion will be saved by anti-fraud measures and the rest from cuts to participants' plans. Minister McAllister says tackling the scheme's runaway cost is important to maintain confidence in the NDIS.
0: The federal government is hoping to avoid a tug-of-war over its property tax reforms as the bill heads to a two-day Senate inquiry next week. Ministers are talking to the Greens to get the laws approved quickly, while the Coalition is trying to convince the minor party to delay the legislation. Under the current draft, new rules will safeguard existing property investments but will restrict future tax discounts to newly built homes. Economist Stephen Smith says while tax reform is needed, there'll always be winners and losers.
2: The reforms that the government is trying to implement around CGT and negative gearing and trusts, you know, broadly make sense. I think there are areas where they could be tweaked. But I think, you know, what the government is trying to do is the right sort of policy change that Australia is needing.
0: Lebanon says a renewed truce with Israel that's been rejected by Hezbollah is the last chance for meaningful peace. Sarah Amir reports.
3: The deal would allow Israel to continue its occupation and bombing of southern Lebanon, but demands Hezbollah disarm and withdraw. The Iran-backed group was not party to the negotiations and says agreeing to the truce would be equivalent to surrendering to the enemy. This man in Beirut agrees.
4: It's supposed to be a ceasefire and so many people is dead today. Do you call this a ceasefire? This is a surrender.
3: Iran says negotiations are stalling, but US President Donald Trump insists they're in the final stages.
5: I actually spoke to Hezbollah about it, and I think progress has been made.
3: Israeli attacks have killed 4 people in Lebanon since the renewed truce was announced.
0: To sport in the NRL, round 14 continues this evening with Melbourne hosting Newcastle. In the late game, Canberra is at home against the Roosters. And in the AFL, Hawthorn takes on the Western Bulldogs at the MCG in round 13. The weather for Queensland, a few showers tomorrow for the Fraser Coast, the southeast coastal fringe and northern Cape York. Fine for the rest of the state, Brisbane and the Gold Coast, 9 to 22. The Sunshine Coast, 10 to 21. Ipswich, a low of 5 with a top tomorrow of 23. A few showers about the southeast on Sunday, Monday and Tuesday as well. On Moreton Bay, southwesterly winds reaching 25 knots, seas around 1 metre. 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
8: Across Queensland once again, and so good to be with you for Regional Drive. Today, I want to take you back in your minds to the land before widespread urban sewerage networks. Can you remember what it was like living in Queensland or any other part of Australia for that matter when there wasn't necessarily a well-connected sewerage system? How did your family do it? Did you have the outback toilet, the pan service or a septic tank? Can you take us back to a time before the modern flush toilet became the norm? 1300 801 222. I want to hear from you on that one. As we learn about what is said to be the first commercial incinerator toilet that's been installed at a farm restaurant on the Sunshine Coast. We're going to be looking at the problem of Indian minor birds today and whether bounties could work to get on top of the menace that they pose in many towns. And the shows that helped shape Australian children's imaginations for generations are becoming harder and harder to make. Researchers say the next generation could miss out entirely unless Australia makes some pretty bold decisions about how to encourage more unique Australian content for kids to be created right here. 1300 801 222, that number to call. You can text 0487 993 222. It's time to get this show on the road.
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0: John Waite and Missing You, and it's 10 past 3 on this Friday the 5th of June 2026. Soon to come on Drive, you're going to be hearing about what is said to be a first for the Sunshine Coast, and certainly a first for my imagination. I didn't even know such a thing as an incinerator toilet existed. We'll find out what it does. You'll hear why there are concerns that not enough Australian children's television is being currently produced in this country, and what we might need to do differently to ensure it doesn't go the way of the dodo. And Zane Bojack, our man in the grandstands, for any of you that enjoy spending at least part of your weekend watching any of the big sporting sagas, the NRL, the AFL, the Super Rugby. It's all happening over the coming hours and days. And Zane, I'll be here to provide a preview to some of the big clashes involving the Queensland teams.
1: From your porch to Parliament House and the world beyond. News you trust. Conversations that count. ABC Northwest Queensland.
0: Now, most of us probably have a toilet inside our house that

0: flushes with water in 2026, right? Wasn't always the case, and I do actually want you to take me back to the time when that wasn't the case soon, but these days there are a whole lot more choices when it comes to toilets. Composting toilets are not uncommon, particularly if you're off-grid. Maybe you don't have a sewer connection. Maybe you don't want to get a septic tank. But what about this for an option? A toilet that lights your waste on fire, an incinerator toilet. That's what a regenerative agri-tourism and dining destination on the Sunshine Coast has just installed. So, no sewage connection, no water, no chemicals, no waste to landfill. Michelle Clark is the general manager at Alsawa Estate in Palmwoods, and Michelle's with us on Regional Drive this afternoon. Thanks for joining us.
1: Thanks for having me, Adam. How are you?
0: I'm good. The concept of an incinerator toilet. I guess the title speaks for itself, but how did you come up with this?
1: Well, at Alsawa Estate, obviously our philosophy is mind, body, planet. The question that we always go back to as a team is obviously we are spray-free farming, and we look at, does this decision and any decision we make in the business, does it heal or harm? So we believed that we wanted to be innovative and lead with intention, and we believe that part of that was to have our sewerage be something that of a closed loop, which we're working towards as our long-term future goal as a business. And it starts with a toilet. So we are, we've opened the first Sunshine Coast ever council-approved incinerator toilet at a commercial venue. And we're really proud of working with the council, and I'm incredibly proud of the team for being able to deliver this, to be able to showcase to other commercial venues and to other councils of what's possible.
0: So many questions. We'll start with the most obvious one to me is, how does it work?
1: Yeah, well, it's actually incredibly surprisingly simple. Instead of connecting to sewerage, the unit incinerates everything at a high heat. No water, no chemicals, no pipes in the ground. The process is completely odourless. And the only byproduct is just a small amount of sterile ash, probably about a tablespoon. And what we do is then we then mix that with our compost that we've created, and then we sprinkle it back onto all our natives and all onto our various food forests.
0: Do you buy this type of tech off the shelf, Michelle, or did you guys create this from scratch?
1: No, we did buy it off tech. So one of the incinerator toilet companies we worked with was Envirotech, and there's a number of other companies. We did our due diligence and research, and we just found working with them worked really well. We also have a sustainable project manager that we worked with closely, as well as our in-depth research internally that we did.
0: Michelle, when you have finished on the toilet, does it just light a fire then and there, or does what actually happens with the waste?
1: Yes, so essentially the toilet looks exactly the same as any other toilet that you would have in your normal home or a caravan with a lid. And then it does at the end recognise that once you've left the toilet seat, it then lights the fire after a certain period of time. You can set the timer or have it go at a certain time, and then it will fire off, and then basically it will burn it down, and it will basically turn into ash there and there.
0: And that ash you're going to be using on the property, what are you hoping it might do for the production side of things?
1: Yeah, so when you combine it with compost, it's actually incredibly nutrient. It's like farm animal waste. So we use not only just the wastage from our restaurant in terms of scraps of food, if it's recycled cardboard from our ash that we'll be using for the toilets. We then combine that with natural vegetation. We mix all that up. That's our compost then to go back onto our food gardens and onto our food forest, which then we grow our food ingredients, which will then filter back into our restaurant. So what we're aiming for is a closed loop system, essentially.
0: hearing here from Michelle Clark with Alsawa Estate in Palmwoods, and they've just installed an incinerator toilet. You just mentioned as well you had to work with council in order to get the approvals. Was that as straightforward as one might think?
1: To be honest, we thought it may be a challenge, but knowing that the Sunshine Coast has really strong values of wanting to be one of the most sustainable regional councils in Australia, we knew when we approached them, it was really an incentive for them to get on board and to see us actually follow through and be tangible of how we can actually make this happen and work. So they were really excited to get involved, and we had to go through a very strict funneling process because obviously being the first commercial venue to do it. But once they realised they saw the benefits, the opportunities and the closed-loop system of having no water, no chemicals and no pipes in the ground, they saw the value and long-term future for a variety of other venues that could be using this as well. So it was a win-win for not only the council but also for us as a business.
0: Michelle, this could start something of a restroom revolution, because you say you want to be able to prove to other businesses that it's something that they could look to do as well. Is it something you think could eventually replace long drops or public toilets in more remote places?
1: 100%. I definitely believe that you could see this technology being used more broadly in remote areas, national parks, beachfront facilities, anywhere that sewage infrastructure is a barrier. And it actually is quite a complex process when you're looking at sewage and where that filters out from. So the units are self-contained, require very little maintenance, and there's no need for water. So the approval we secured here means that the next application is going to be a lot smoother for other venues across the Sunshine Coast region. And I really do hope to see that other councils use the initiative, not only from our business, but also the council as well.
0: Been hearing here from Michelle Clark with Alsawa Estate in Palmwoods, and they've just become the first commercial venture on the Sunshine Coast to install an incinerator toilet at their farm restaurant. Thanks for joining us this afternoon, Michelle.
1: Thanks, Adam. Have a wonderful weekend.
0: You too. It's 19 minutes past three, so there you go. This technology does exist. Not a lot of people have put them in, though, evidently, and certainly not on a commercial scale or at a premises like that, so that's interesting. That's some of the newer toilet technology. What about some of the toilet technology past, from years past, in the land before widespread connected sewage systems and the modern flush toilet became the norm? Can you recall what life was like in Queensland or in regional Australia, maybe even in metropolitan Australia, before pretty much every house had a flush toilet, unless it was ultra remote? What do you remember? The outside toilet, maybe the night cart, if you go back far enough, the pan man. And what was it like having to trek out on a cold winter's night? 1300 801 222, if you care to share your memories of life before the flush toilet and modern sewerage became standard.

0: us, Mr. Big, to be with you on Friday, the 5th of June, 2026. This is Drive Across Queensland to the land before the modern flush toilet was pretty much installed in, well, if not 99.99999% of Australian homes, very close to it in 2026. There was a time, however, when that certainly wasn't the case. Many of you lived through the land before the widespread sewage systems were connected, and Graham from Townsville is here to share some of his recollections. G'day, Graham.
1: G'day, Adam. How are you?
0: Well, I'm good. Now,
1: I'm trying to pull up, mate, to come off speakerphone for you.
0: That's all right. Well, whilst you're doing that, I'm told that you have extensive knowledge in a lot of the changes that came in over time until we got to the point where we are today with the modern flush toilet and the convenience that that provides, especially as times get colder and you don't need to go outside to the outhouse in the midst of winter. But Graham from Townsville, you've gone from the night cart to the long drop to the flush and sewage systems.
2: Yes, Adam, yes. I've done it all.
0: Take us back. What do you remember of the night cart?
2: Well, I remember as a young fellow, we moved into town, and we had a place in Proserpine. It had the old night cart out the back. It was under the tank stand. That's where the toilet was, under the tank stand out the back, big high tank stand. And we used to go out there. I was probably, probably 5 or 6, I suppose, then. I remember that. And then we moved out of town, and we moved out of town to a farm out of town, and we didn't have a night cart. We had a long drop there. That was a bit of a learning experience for a young fella. And we had that for a little while, and then we sort of upgraded, and we put a septic system in, and we thought, this is a bit flash. We had some toilet, and all of a sudden we did that. And then we moved actually back into town, and we ended up with a sewage system. So we had to learn it all, what could go down it and what we're allowed to do and everything again. So gone through the whole lot.
0: You had the whole crash course there in the space of, 10 years or something? You went through just about all of them.
2: Oh, yeah, probably about that, yeah. It was, would have been, probably been about 14, 15, I suppose. We ended up back in town again with a sewage system, yeah, so.
0: Can't imagine it was always a joy to be going out to the long drop in the middle of the night, Graham.
2: Oh, no, there were the gazunders then, mate. There was another one for you, just a chamber pot under your bed.
0: The gazunders, that's what they were called.
2: Yeah, well, we used to call them the gazunders. They used to go under your bed, so you call them the gazunder.
0: Okay. All right, well, you've certainly run us through the full gamut there of anything that someone who's still living today could probably have experienced in the one lifetime. Graham, thanks for sharing. Thanks for pulling over as well. Appreciate it. Where were you headed to?
2: No problem. I'm headed back to Townsville, mate. I've just come out of Cairns. I've been up in Cairns working all week. So.
0: Okay. All right. Safe travels home.
2: Will do. Thanks, mate.
0: Thanks,
2: see you later,
0: mate. Bye-bye. We'll keep you entertained. I'll promise that much. We've got plenty coming your way this afternoon on Drive. Daryl is in Bundaberg. G'day, Daryl.
3: How you going, Adam?
0: I'm good, mate. What do you recall of the land before the modern flush toilet?
3: Well, even that bloke was talking to him. I thought of a few more because I know the one at Moore Park, but yeah, in the late 50s, I think they got sewage in town here in Bundy, and that's when I can just remember, I was a little kid, and I remember the

0: bag on their shoulder and they had the can on their shoulder taking it out, you know. But then we got sewage and all through my life. And then in the 70s, yeah, we're in the early 70s. Oh, I worked at a powerhouse in Gladstone, and they just had a big liner done, you know, made out of a hole cut in them, and that's where all the workers, all the construction workers went there, you know. And then I went down south and picking fruit down in Victoria, and we had outhouses down there, I remember, you know. We were in the farm, in the rural areas. And then I come back, I went to the Krakow gold mine out west at Krakow, and they had an outhouse out there, the boarding house I was at. And then I moved to Gladstone, and that's when I was at Gladstone before that because I got paid off anyway. And I went out to Wowan, and they had the Dunny can there. And then I moved back to Bundy, and I went to, it would have been the last run in Bundaberg area, North Gabarum, where I rented a farmhouse, and that was the last can run in this area, the Gabarum run. And that's where I had a snake drop in me on the toilet.
1: What?
0: Yeah, I had a little grapevine up the back of the toilet, and I just thought nothing of it, you know, because there's all grapevines there in rows, and I had one little one at the back of the toilet, and he must have climbed up there, and I'm sitting there just reading a magazine, and plonk. What was that? But he snaked beside me on the floor.
1: Oh.
0: Pretty nicely wrapped around my neck, but I jumped in the corner where I couldn't get out, furthest away. There's an old broom in there, and he's going down through this. It wasn't a big snake, but he's a brown, going down through the cracks in the floor. I got a bit game where most of him went, and I hit him on that back end with the broom as he's going, you know. Yeah, so...
1: Deary me.
0: Yeah, well, that would have been the last can run, I'd say.
1: Back in the day where going to the toilet could cost you your life, had that brown bitten you, Daryl, you might not be here talking to us.
0: You even get a tickler sometimes, too.
1: I'm glad I live in the era of the modern flush toilet and not the long drop, Daryl. Thanks for sharing, mate. That was a good tour through regional Queensland's toilet history. Thanks, mate.
0: Yeah, mate.
1: Cheers, learning about the can runs there in different places. Dorothy in Rockhampton called earlier to say, when I was a young girl, I lived on a farm with my parents and we had a nice little wooden building, but we had to do our business into a drum. Then we moved to town and had a toilet, and oh my, we thought we were in heaven. Dave the Mailman says, I remember the old school days when the tin can man came around to empty out the dunnies. That's going back a fair way. And the outhouse as well. You really tried not to go at night unless you really had to. And a few more texts coming through here, but I'll take calls. They get priority on the program. Jamie from Wandeckler. G'day, Jamie.
2: Hey, g'day, Adam. How are you, mate?
1: I'm good. Whenever Chris is nodding to me and saying, you must take this call, my expectations increase enormously. So, listeners, listen in. Jamie from Wandeckler has a story to share. What is it?
2: Well, they're sort of T-shirt stories, mate, but when through the mid-70s, Herberton was still had the nightmare, mate. And it was a bit of a long trip on a cold night down the bottom of the hill to go to the Thunderbox. But every Monday morning he'd give you a new can and away he'd go. And the old flat where it all used to get buried is still pretty visible as you leave Herberton going towards Atherton. But it put me in the frame of mind, Adam, to remember a yarn of a character I used to work with in the West when we were building roads. And now, his nickname was Cud. So, Cud was one of those larrikins that had come screeching out of the toilets at the pub with toilet paper on fire, tucked down his stubbies and all that sort of stuff. So, he was a proper larrikin all the way through. And anyway, when Cud was courting his wife, it was out in the hills behind Perth, and it was just a farm. And they had the long drop down the back, and old Ma had the chamber pot beneath the bed. And anyway, as part of courting his wife-to-be, one of the rules was, well, he's got to empty the chamber pot. So, you know, he did this diligently for a while, and then after a period of time, he got sick of it. So I don't know what made him come up with it, Adam, but one day he went and wiped it all beautifully clean and everything like that, and sprinkled a really careful layer of Epsom salts in the bottom of it. And placed it yes, mate, he did. Placed it carefully under the bed, ready for use that night. And in the night, Cud was sleeping in the lean-to on the back veranda, and you'd be familiar with them. And anyway, he woke to just blood-curdling screams of, spiders!
1: Oh.

0: was bubbling up.
1: Old man must have gone for wets, mate, and it all fizzed up beneath her, you know.
0: Oh, I would have just about saw my life flash before my eyes if I was her, I reckon. You wouldn't know what it was in the middle of the night, would you?
1: Well, no, you know, and a relatively safe chamber pot for probably donkey's ears, mate.
0: Okay.
1: And all of a sudden it was attacking her.
0: I mean, was that it? Was it Splitsville population you mate, or did they end up...
1: Oh, no, look, he was such a larrikin, you know, he could just carry anything off with a grin, mate. And you know, like, I'll put it be well in his 60s now, late ones at that, but bloody, just a character all the way through he was.
0: Oh, good. Well, he sounds like a great guy. All right, well, thanks for sharing that story, Jamie. That's a perler.
1: Good on you, mate. See ya.
2: This is ABC Northwest Queensland.

0: Roxy Music. And over you. 25 minutes to 4. This is Drive. Lots of text to get through on the land before the flush toilet. Right now. Sounds pretty pleasant, doesn't it? Not if you're a native Australian bird, especially a small one, because that call can be very bad news. It's the call of the Indian minor bird, introduced to Queensland 143 years ago to try and control locusts and cane beetles. They've since spread to become one of nature's greatest nuisances. Now, one concerned Charleville wildlife carer has taken matters into her own hand and is funding a local bounty for their humane capture. Shannon Mathers is with us on Regional Drive this afternoon. Shannon, thanks for joining us.
1: Hey, thank you so much for having me.
0: What have you got a beef with the Indian minor bird?
1: What was that, sorry?
0: Why have you got a beef? Why are you picking a fight with Indian miners?
1: Why have we got a beef? Holy, they are absolutely terrible for our ecosystems. They're just causing absolute havoc on our wildlife right across Australia. They're just ruining everything. They drive out all our native species.

0: help spread some education. Like as soon as they sort of seen that bounty, they were like, oh, hang on, what's this about? So it creates a lot of interest. It gives me a chance to educate, and it gets people behind the program, because community trapping programs really work. So the more little traps we have around in people's yards and stuff, the better chance we have.
1: They're pretty smart, Indian minor birds. Can they be tricky to trap?
0: Oh, extremely, extremely smart. I provide all the traps and I go right through the people who are going to have them and just tell them exactly how smart they are. Like, you can't go anywhere near the traps in the day. They're just, even when you think they're not watching it, they're watching it. You've got to have the trap place where there's no people, no pets. You have to have the right bait. Extremely, extremely intelligent birds. But if you do everything right, it can be done. It can be done.
1: And Shannon, how do you dispose of the Indian minor birds once they're captured? It's said here that they need to be done humanely. So what does that involve?
0: Oh, it is a touchy subject. It is done in a correct way. It is a clavicle dislocation. So you can break their neck, or you can use gas, a CTO gas.
1: I can't imagine, for someone who spends their life trying to keep wildlife alive, even if you're having to dispose of pest animals, it's particularly pleasant to be doing so. Oh, Shannon, does it take a piece out of you?
0: Oh, it's tough. It's the worst part of it, to be honest, but it's needed. Like, we do feral cat trapping here, and we also do the Indian minor. It's the worst spot of conservation work, you know what I mean? It's really tough, but unfortunately it has to be done. But I can guarantee, like, leading up to that, all our traps are humanely, and I do everything myself. So, yeah, that way I know they're getting done properly. We always leave water in the traps. We put them in a shaded area. Yeah, so we have to do the best we can from our end, but it's up to us to take control of it.
1: On Regional Drive, you're hearing from Shannon Mathers. She's from Charleville and a wildlife carer who has set a $5 bounty for the capture of Indian minor birds in and around Charleville. Have you had to pay out any yet, Shannon?
0: Yeah, a little bit, but to be honest, they are quite happy to put the money straight back into the program or to our native wildlife. So all funds that people donate, they all go into our local wildlife directly. So we have a bit of back and forth. Some people want to take it, some people want to donate it back, but I'm just going to keep running it for as long as what I can, and they hope we can put a dent in it.
1: Well, there have been calls today for a more consistent approach to addressing population numbers across Queensland. What would be top of your list to bring numbers under control?
0: Community trapping program, please, like, just get your community behind you. Ideally, I would love the councils to get on board. I would love that. Unfortunately, they're not all on board, but it just starts with community trapping, education. But, yeah, any governments, I would love for it to just be like a global thing for Australia, that's for sure.
1: Shannon Mathers has been with us live in Charleville this afternoon. Shannon, thank you very much for joining us.
0: Thank you so much for your time.
1: And it's now 20 minutes to 4 o'clock. Zane Bojack, our man in the grandstands, will be with us in about 10 minutes' time. Before then, we'll hear about the challenges facing Australian television makers, specifically when it comes to kids' programs.
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3: In Toowoomba this afternoon, getting delays on Toowoomba Athol Road between Westbrook and Athol. Ongoing roadworks happening there. For the Sunshine Coast, reports of a crash southbound at Shevallen for the Bruce Highway. Delays starting to build, getting heavy delays both ways through Mountain Creek for the Sunshine Motorway, and also eastbound off the race course for Caloundra Road as well. No major delays around the Fraser Coast, Bundaberg, Gladstone or Rockhampton. Mackay's looking pretty good as well. Just south of Cairns, got a multi-vehicle crash, Bruce Highway at the Gorge Road, Aloomba. Getting some delays through there, just be careful. Roadworks continuing on the Bruce Highway through Goondi and also Marillion and Tully, delays also. And in Townsville, got a crash heading outbound Wilcox Street at Ingham Road, Cosgrove, getting delays through there. Also some roadworks happening. I'm Jason McLean from ATN on ABC Radio Queensland.
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0: in blue. It is Londes with a little bit of swamp rock to get us moving on this Friday afternoon. Les honking, more tonkin'. Remember racing home from school to try and catch your favourite TV show? You might have even been singing along to the theme song, some of which could even you find repeating through your head today. A new report from RMIT University is warning Australian children's television is facing a crisis. Local stories disappearing from screens as broadcasters and streamers pull back at a time when governments are worried about social media's influence on young people. Researchers say the loss of homegrown kids' content could leave a generation with fewer Australian stories, voices and experiences to connect with. Let's learn more about the report and some of its findings and recommendations. RMIT Associate Professor Jessica Balanzategi is with us on Drive. Jess, thanks for joining us.
1: Hi, Adam. Thanks for having me.
0: For many Australians, children's television is just wrapped up in our fond memories of childhood. What sparked your interest in researching its current state?
1: I've been researching this area for a while. Back when I was at Swinburne, we did a Swinburne RMIT research project with the Australian Children's TV Foundation. And part of it actually looked at, it was a very multi-pronged project, but part of it looked at adult memories of kids' TV, which kind of gave evidence for the fact that it has this very long-lasting personal and cultural impact. And on a personal level, like, this has always been a research interest of mine and a teaching interest. I know that from personal experience, kids' TV definitely kind of shaped who I am, Round the Twist being a favourite of mine, which was reflected in our research too. That one came out on top with the cohort that was surveyed and interviewed by us as a long-lasting favourite.
0: Yeah, I won't ruin the audience this afternoon by singing the theme song, but it is ripping through my
1: tempting.
0: Head right now. Yeah, it is. It's going to be. I'll be thinking about that one for ages. Your report is painting a picture where there's less Australian kids' television that's being produced at the moment. What are some of the factors behind that?
1: Yeah, even we, as experts in the field, were kind of surprised and somewhat alarmed by the multiple pressures on the sector at the moment. So one of them is that in 2020, the then coalition government removed sub-quotas on commercial broadcasters, and these have been in place for around 40 years to ensure that the commercial TV stations produced a certain amount of children's content. So they're gone now, which triggered a 97% collapse in total commercial children's TV investment. And there's also, we're all bearing the brunt of cost of living crises, but the screen industry is facing this as well. So Screen Australia data indicates that the average per hour cost of live action children's TV production has tripled over the last 5 years. So there's those cost pressures. There's obviously intense competition from the streaming services. In some ways, the sector has collaborated really effectively with the big streamers like Netflix. Obviously, we have our own local streaming service, Stan, as well, since they entered the market. But in other ways, they're putting a lot of pressure on the sector to deliver a certain type of really high-quality premium content without, in recent years, giving much back, as we found in the report.
0: You described children aged 10 to 14 as particularly underserved. Why is that age group slipping through the cracks?
1: So they're a really tricky age group to, I guess, attract to local content in the current climate where they will jump to platforms like YouTube. YouTube still remains dominant in kids' screen entertainment habits, even post the social media ban. So there's that factor. But also there's really a lack of content for that age group. So one of the ways the industry has responded is through kind of more risk-averse commissioning strategies, so really focusing, I suppose, on younger demographics rather than putting too much energy and money behind that really tricky to attract tween age group. So we've seen, for instance, the ABC has worked with, for instance, the Australian Children's TV Foundation, which is an internationally unique organisation we have here in Australia that's explicitly dedicated to kids' TV, and they operate like a bridge between the broadcasters and the streamers often, but they made some really interesting kind of tween content a few years ago, for instance, Crazy Fun Park, an internationally award-winning show, but they've chosen not to relicense shows like that after their first run. So Crazy Fun Park is now only available to Australian audiences on Netflix, which shows us a kind of shift in strategy from ABC. And they also, a couple of years ago, got rid of ABC Me, the dedicated channel for tween audiences.
0: There's a lot that can be done. Your report actually highlights some things you think are necessary, actually, to protect Australian children's television and its makers. What do you think we need to do differently?
1: Well, one really positive change that's happened recently is this new requirement, valid from the beginning of 2026, that streaming services with over 1 million subscribers in Australia must spend a certain amount of money on local content. But there's no specific sub-quota mandating that any of that must be kids' content. So that could be one way forward, but the government already has kind of considered that and flagged there are complications with doing that. So at the very least, we need to watch very closely what the streaming services do with those new local content requirements. Is there any local kids' content produced, for instance? It would also be great to see more specific mandates for the ABC and the SBS in their own charters and sustainable funding to support that as well.
0: Been hearing here from Jessica Balanzategi with us on Regional Drive, Associate Professor with RMIT and lead author of this report that's been really highlighting the grim state of affairs for Australian children's television at the moment. Thanks for joining us.
1: Thanks for having me.
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0: Zeno standing by to join us on Regional Drive to run us through the big sporting sagas yet to be written. Before he does, though, Casey says, bring back Skippy. Yeah, if we could bring back, I mean, we're getting a lot of reboots of children's, or not even children, just reboots of television at the moment. Lots of reboots of old films or television series. What about kids' shows? If we were to reboot one kid show from the past, what should it be for you? Let me know. 0487 993 222. Been talking about the Land Before flush toilets and sewage networks on Drive. Paul says, I spent a lot of years as a shearer. We would be hundreds of kilometres from a town for weeks. 99.9% of the toilets were long drops. It was a rush in the morning to go as the daytime temperatures could reach 40 and above. You can imagine the aroma. David Stanthorpe says, in the Torres Strait, Moa Island still had night soil buckets and a tractor that pulled the cart around St. Paul's community in the late 90s. And on our farm, when building the house, we had a long drop complete with paper and a bucket of lime to sprinkle over when you were done. Artie from Mackay says, I can remember the old Thunderbox and the night soil man still operating in the late 60s at my grandparents' house in the Shire. Whilst Rick in Townsville says, up until age 5 or 6, which was the late 70s in the Burdekin, I remember growing up at my grandparents' place and having to deal with the Thunderbox and its delights before we got the flash inside, Dunny. It wasn't until I was about 16 I went to stay at a step family's place down in South Kalan in the Bundy region and was met with the Thunderbox experience again, coupled with a copper boiler every afternoon, and two people shared the bathwater before a top-up refresh, says Rick in Townsville. There's still more text to work through here as you're sharing your memories of the Land Before flush toilets with us on Drive. Keep them coming. Adam Stephen with you across Queensland. Joined now by Zane Bojack. G'day, Zano.
4: Steve-O, this is the first chance I've had to actually congratulate you and all of your team on your radio award, mate. What much well-deserved, you and Jess and everyone else, Chris. So thank you for what you do for us at the ABC, and always a pleasure to chat to you, mate.
0: That's very kind of you, Zano. Now, your check's in the mail, mate. Thanks for that one. Look, we've got NRL on tonight, but we've got the fifth Queensland team in the Melbourne Storm playing, so we'll talk a little bit about tonight's game, Zano, but then we'll move to the games that our listeners are going to care about, the Cowboys, the Broncos, the Dolphins, the Titans.
4: Yeah, well, of course, it was all about Fosball last night, wasn't it? Manly winning the eighth game under new head coach Kieran Foran, who'll be there for the next 3 years. They've moved into the top four with that 28-14 win. Tonight, the Storm, can they make it three in a row? Of course, they won two in a row. They're trying their best to make it back after basically losing nine losses.

0: losses in a row and now trying to get themselves back into to top eight reckoning. They play the Knights tonight, who have been in the top four and playing outstandingly well with Kalen Ponga in tow. And then, of course, at 8 o'clock, so 6 o'clock Storm Knights, 8 o'clock it's Raiders versus Roosters, rematch of the 2019 Grand Final. And, of course, the Raiders beating the Cowboys last week. Even though they conceded 45 missed tackles, the Cowboys conceded 52. And, yeah, it'd be interesting to see how Sam Walker and Dally Cherry Evans go this week, because they were pretty poor down in Melbourne last week.
1: So now we've got a double header, effectively, not played at the same stadium, but we've got all our four Queensland teams. Well, they're up against each other tomorrow.
0: Yeah, and this is interesting. The Cowboys versus the Dolphins. Steve, I don't know whether you're aware of this, but the Dolphins torched the Cowboys last year. It was pretty disappointing for the Cowboys. And they might have scored 106 points in their last three games, but the Cowboys have been a lot better this year than they were last year. But one thing that I know is the Dolphins have won their last three, and they think they can go up to Townsville and make it four in a row. Murray Taulagi was a good boost to have back last week. He's pushing for State of Origin selection. Jermaine Osako, he's scored 9 tries in his last 6 games against the Cowboys. This is the interesting thing from my perspective. If you have a look at that Dolphins team, they have got Felice Kaufusi out of the side. It's that strong. Felice Kaufusi is currently 18 in terms of the jersey numbering, and Jeremy Marshall-King, who's New Zealand test hooker, is on the bench. There's a lot of talk down here in Brisbane about this is the best Dolphins team they've ever trotted out. And when you look at the back line of Tabuai Fidei, Osako, Bostock, Farnworth, who's back from his injury, Cobbo, Nikarima and Katoa, that's a very formidable, particularly when there's no Tom Dearden in that Cowboys lineup. And of course, Jackson Purdue's gone a little bit quiet from what he was earlier in the year. So a lot of pressure is going to come on to the Cowboys forwards to lay a platform. Thomas McKayley's playing, even though he had that knee problem last week. And the other thing is that, talking about bench players, Cohen Hess plays his 200th. So maybe that will get the Cowboys up. But it's going to be a massive game tomorrow, 5:30, as part of this Queensland Day mega day of sport.
1: Yeah, and then that one's immediately followed by a game in Brisbane between the Broncos and the Titans. Michael Maguire, he swung the axe, Zeno.
0: He did, and Ezra Mann, talking about benches, Ezra Mann goes back to the bench, and former Cowboy and Tom Duffy comes in to wear the number 6. So this is interesting. I mean, you only got to look at the stats to see that Ezra Mann's missed more tackles than any other player in the competition, 57, and even though the Broncos were dominated through the middle by the Dragons, his misses last week really told, and one of the reasons why the axe has been swung. But look, there's no Gemma Chibisaki, he's out with a knee injury. Pat Carrigan's not going to play for the next 6 weeks because he's got that ankle problem. He's already had surgery. Xavier Willison goes to lock. Jack Grzeski starts in the second row. It's a different Broncos side. They're wearing that black jersey. I don't know whether you remember, Steve-O, last year they kick-started their back end of the season wearing that black jersey for the mental mental health for the Black Dog Institute. And they flogged the Titans on that occasion. They won 30 of the next 15 and won the competition. But I don't think it's the same case this week. And we saw the news earlier today where Tino Fasua-Mala'awi has been relieved of half the captaincy. Co-captaincy is now between Tino and Mo Fodawaker, and there's a reason for that. Tino's not only been missing training sessions because he's been away with Origin duty, but sadly his father is very ill at the moment, and it's been a major distraction for him. So Tino's dad is a former rugby star, former Samoan rugby representative, Feretti Fasua-Mala'awi. He's been in very ill health, and Tino's been driving between the Gold Coast and the Sunshine Coast and Gympie to see his dad. So this has not been helping his preparation nor the side's preparation, and that's one of the reasons why today Josh Hannay decided that he was going to give the co-captaincy to Mo Fodawaker. The other thing is Fodawaker is off contract at the end of next year, and they're looking to try and provide some sweetness to Fodawaker where they can't provide the money that he's on at the moment. He's on about $950,000, Steve. A lot of money, upwards of Tino money, for being a player who's averaging about 90 metres a game at the moment. So, yeah, there's a lot happening at the Titans as Josh Hannay asserts his authority in the first year of his head coaching, up against the Broncos team that are trying to get back to where they were last year. And as you said, Cowboys and Dolphins, a big weekend of footy.
1: Yeah, Zano, we only got about a minute and a bit. So just if you could fold the two into one. We've got the Q Clash and the Reds in action in the Super Rugby finals.
0: Yeah, well, firstly, the Reds are trying to end 0-21 record. No Australian team has won in New Zealand in any final, let alone a qualifying final. They play the second-ranked Chiefs, who have only lost 3 matches for the year, but went very close to losing to the Reds in round 13 earlier this year. That's on your ABC Listen app on the Sports Extra button from 5:05 tomorrow. Tonight, you can listen to the Brumbies and Hurricanes if you would like, 1 vs 6. Hopefully, two Australian teams can win. And as for the Q Clash, it's 22-8 in favour of the Brisbane Lions, the two-time defending premiers of the last 2 seasons. But they have got some real problems with no Hugh McCluggage. He's out alongside the likes of Kadeen Coleman with that hamstring injury, Cody Curtin. Maybe Joyce Tunstall and Brain can get the job done against a Gold Coast team that will be very keen to win after they lost to North Melbourne on their last sojourn.
1: All right, Tano, we'll keep it nice and tight, mate. Enjoy the... Oh, actually, before I let you go, Scruffy wants to know if you're calling the game between the Cowboys and the Dolphins. He reckons you always find an extra gear when calling the Dolphins.
0: I wish I was, but I'm doing that Reds Super Rugby game tomorrow, so I won't be responsible for either the NRL or the Broncos Titans. But, yeah, you can certainly listen to that rugby game on Sports Extra if you'd like to on the Listen app.
1: Up the Reds, up the Brumbies. Hopefully we can get one, Zano. One, do you reckon?
0: Oh. Surely we're not going to be 0-23, Steve.
1: I don't know. The Hurricanes are outstanding, aren't they? It's going to be tough finals tonight for the Brumbies, that's for sure. All right, Zano, well done, mate. Thanks for joining us. We'll catch you throughout the weekend.
0: All right, see you, Steve.
2: I'm Heather Hale from Saturday Breakfast. I'll get your weekend underway with the latest news, fabulous gardening tips, sport, weather and what's on right across the Northwest. 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
1: Getting quite a few texts coming through here as we recall the land before connected sewage systems and flush toilets. Diane from Gladstone says, 2 occasions that happened in the mid-50s or 1950s re-outback dunnies that I remember. First, my dad had to tell our then border collie Alsatian to let the night soil man go when he was carrying out the full can around 4 a.m. The dogs had always let him into the yard with the clean can, but not the full one. Second, to another occasion, the dunny truck caught fire with a full load on board one morning. You can only imagine what the choice words were said around town when people heard the news. Things like hot something. Those were the days, says Di from Gladstone, with a lot of emoji faces, both laughing and also screaming. Keep them coming, your recollections of the land before connected sewage systems and flush toilets. Lots of you want me to play Redback on the Toilet Seat, which I'm open to doing after the news at 4 o'clock, which is coming up now, and then more of the Drive Show to come out the other side of this 4 o'clock news update. Adam Stephen with you across the state this afternoon for Regional Drive.

0: ABC News, good afternoon. I'm Michael Bausch. There's been a brief court hearing for a Queensland boy charged with violent extremist offences. The 13-year-old was initially arrested last week after allegedly making threats at a Maribyrnong service station. He was later charged with planning a school attack and possessing dangerous, radical online material. A bail application in the Hervey Bay Children's Court was told the boy is currently in hospital. That matter was adjourned until June 17. A teenager charged over an alleged knife attack at a Toowoomba shopping centre on the Darling Downs has been denied bail. Aisling Brennan reports.
1: Police allege a 17-year-old Toowoomba boy stabbed a 19-year-old man with a machete at Grand Central Shopping Centre in Toowoomba CBD on Wednesday. The boy was charged with several offences, including wounding. Police prosecutor Senior Constable Chris Wilson told the Toowoomba Magistrates Court during a bail application there had been a physical altercation between two groups inside the shopping centre when security guards arrived. Senior Constable Wilson told the court the 17-year-old allegedly had a machete while his co-accused pulled out a hunting knife to ward off security officers who were just doing their jobs. Acting Magistrate Rob Tara denied bail, saying the alleged offending was extraordinarily serious. The matter was adjourned to July.
0: Power bills are set to drop in regional Queensland, matching recent reductions in the state's southeast. Joshua McIntosh reports.
2: The Queensland Competition Authority has handed down its final pricing determination for the next financial year. It confirms a 6.9% drop in electricity costs for regional households and 8.1% for small businesses starting from July 1. Premier David Crisafulli says Ergon Energy must pass on the cut in full.
3: Think about what that means to everyday people. People are under an immense amount of pressure, rising fuel prices, rising rents, rising interest rates.
2: The regional drop follows a similar downward trend in southeast Queensland. The Australian Energy Regulator recently locked in a double-digit cut in power bills for urban households.
0: Queensland police bosses have promised there'll be no job cuts during a major financial clean-up. A scathing review into the QPS released yesterday has found government priorities were ignored and funds were misdirected, likely leaving a $400 million deficit. It's recommended about 280 roles be returned to the front line over 18 months. Deputy Commissioner Mark Kelly says unsworn positions that become vacant could be reallocated.
4: So we'll look at each and every role, determine whether it can go back to the front line, whether that's the person in the role or the position. We are really committed to making sure we get as many people to the front line that we need.
0: A Green senator has accused the federal government of misleading the public over billions of dollars worth of cuts to the National Disability Insurance Scheme during a tense session of Senate estimates. Here's Naz Campanella.
5: The federal government is looking to reduce spending on the NDIS by around $38.1 billion over 4 years. And Senator Jordan Steele-John has quizzed NDIS Minister Jenny McAllister about how those savings will be achieved. Senator Steele-John has accused the government of framing sweeping changes as measures to tackle fraud, while instead making savings by cutting supports to participants. He's pointed to Treasury modelling, which shows less than $1 billion of the $38 billion saving will be saved by anti-fraud measures. Senator Jenny McAllister hit back, saying he was conflating issues and that tackling fraud returns money to participants.
0: In rugby league, the Broncos coach says time is running out to get their act together. The reigning premiers are on a four-game losing streak and were beaten by the winless Dragons last Sunday. They host the Titans tomorrow night. Michael Maguire says he's confident the team can turn things around.
6: We all have the same belief and, you know, we know what they're capable of, but ultimately at the end of the day you've got to find it. And we weren't able to capture that last week. We've had moments, I suppose, over the last couple of months where we've seen that, but it's about being consistent. So that's something there that we've got to get very quickly.
0: Queensland's weather, a few showers tomorrow for the Fraser Coast, the southeast coastal fringe, as well as northern Cape York. Fine for the rest of the state, Brisbane and the Gold Coast, 9 to 22. On the Sunshine Coast, 10 to 21. Ipswich tomorrow, a low of 5 with a top of 23. Looking further ahead, a few showers expected in the southeast on Sunday, Monday and Tuesday as well. On Moreton Bay, southwesterly winds reaching 25 knots, seas around a metre. For more news, head to news.abc.net.au.
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9: And we're only an hour out from the official start of the weekend. It's going to be quite wintry, as you would expect at this time of year. We're getting a good cold blast through parts of the state. It will potentially even get colder over the next 24 hours in some parts. I'll give you the full weather forecast a little later in the drive show. School fundraisers generally involve raffle tickets, pie drives, sausage sizzles, not sleek, shining examples of 1970s power and grunt. But coming up, you'll hear about a regional Queensland school that's doing things a little different with the sale of a 1971 VH Valiant sedan. It's been part of the college for decades. And a new state law that could give a single minister the power to bypass Queensland's environment and heritage protections to fast-track mining and oil projects. The government calls it economic common sense. Rural Landholders says it puts prime agricultural country directly in the firing line, as you'll hear this hour as well. 1-300-801-222 if you want to be part of the program today. I'm getting you to share your memories of the Thunderbox era, a time before the widespread connected sewage systems in our towns and the modern convenience of the flush toilet. Had plenty of requests for this one as a result. There was a red

0: Slim Newton's Red Back on the Toilet Seat. Still as relevant as the day it were. Well, maybe not, given that we don't have the long drops anymore and the outhouses. Not in most parts of Australia. There are still places where the long drop exists, but they are a dying breed. Now, Jason wants to tell me that there's a widespread story in town that I lived in about a character who went to the Thunderbox and a redback actually didn't bite him on the bottom, bit him somewhere else. He went to the doctor and asked for something to ease the pain, but I don't mind the swelling, says Jason. I think that joke or story's been told in every country town over the years. One of you says, my memories of the Thunderbox, the snake that stayed for 2 or 3 days was a bit of an issue after the throne was elevated to the inside of the house. The outhouse actually made a great cubby house. There you go.
1: Your stories, your voice. Where local meets the world and you stay in the know. ABC Northwest Queensland.
0: Most school administrators spend their weeks managing uniform policies, playground rosters and tight budgets. But if you call the front office of Columba Catholic College in Charters Towers, this week you might actually find yourself talking about rust spots, cylinder heads and the going rate for 1970s chrome. The school is currently cleaning out its inventory, but instead of selling off old school desks or obsolete laptops, they're taking offers on a 1971 VH Chrysler Valiant sedan, which has been part of the school for many years. Dan Kyle is Deputy Principal of Pastoral and Boarding at the college, and he joins us on Drive this afternoon. G'day, Dan.
2: G'day, how are you going, Adam?
0: I'm all right, but before we get into anything else, how does a regional Queensland school end up with a 1971 VH Valiant on the books?
2: Well, the story starts back in 2017 when our former principal Dan McShay was looking for some new, I guess, avenues for our boarding students in particular, just another activity. So anyway, searched the country, you know, far and wide, and we ended up finding this Valiant, and we purchased it off a Mr. Stanky for a few thousand dollars. And from that, we formed a little group called the Grease Monkeys. And so those students on a Friday afternoon would go down to the workshop, and they'd work with another gentleman there who was our facilities manager, and they would work on this car. And so they started off on, you know, originally working on the motor and that sort of thing, and then they moved to put a skin on it, and and we ended up, I think the project finished in 2018, and it was originally purchased for the goal of actually for the, you know, the car rally, the Endeavour car rally. Mm. We were going to take that on a ride on that and use it for our school promotional tours.
0: How many students do you reckon have been on car wash and polishing duties over the years, Dan?
2: Quite a few.
0: It's been described as a much loved piece of Columba history. Why was the decision made to put the Valiant up for sale?
2: Oh, look, I guess the story had run its course, and it's time to move on to, you know, finding new projects for our students to do. And as opposed to just sitting there, wasting away, we thought we'd take it to someone or give it to somebody at a reasonable price, you know, that they would actually find a lot of love for it and would use it more than what we would.
0: For any of our classic car enthusiasts whose ears might have perked up about this story, what condition is she in?
2: Oh, it's in pretty good condition from my understanding. I'm certainly no mechanic. I'll just stick to my business of being in boarding and looking after the pastoral side of the school, I think.
0: So you're bypassing the standard set price and you're asking for expressions of interest with all offers considered. How much are you hoping that the sale of this might actually put back into the school?
2: Oh, look, how long's a piece of string? I'm not quite sure, to be honest, because I'm no, you know, vintage car person myself, so I would not really know the true value of it now. So, you know, but I think we'd be getting, you know, in the orders of 7,000 or 8,000 or something like that, I'd imagine.
0: I'm sure there's a few listeners here that's ears have perked up hearing that there's a 1971 VH Valiant sedan for sale in North Queensland at Charters Towers.
2: Yep.
0: If they want to register their interest, how do they do that?
2: I'll just contact the school on our normal school number of, you know, 0747 871744 would be the best best way to do it, or you know, contact us via email as well, and someone will certainly get back to them in no time.
0: All right, we've been hearing here from Dan Kyle, Deputy Principal of Pastoral and Boarding at Columba Catholic College in Charters Towers, and they're putting up their 1971 VH Chrysler Valiant sedan for sale, which had been part of the school, has been hearing here for about 10 years. Good luck with the process, Dan. All right. Good to have you on the program.
2: Thanks, Adam. You have a good day.
0: Thank you. 14 minutes past four. Brant from Kuya Beach says, oh my God, did I just hear a mention of a Valiant being used for a good cause? A beaut story like that is music to my ears. I'm a proud Valiant owner. Mine's a 1962 RV1, says Brant, Kuya Beach in North Queensland. And he sent me a picture of his. It's looking very loved and appreciated. Cars could talk.
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0: That's Filter and Take a Picture. It's 18 minutes past 4, 5th of June, the day before Queensland Day. Now, maybe call me unpatriotic, but I haven't really gotten around the whole Queensland Day concept yet. Personally, professionally, of course, we've been talking about it a lot here at work and getting into the excitement for you, the listeners, but just myself, I don't know. I'm sure in time it will come to be a real fixture on the calendar and something that we all, you know, absolutely embody. But at the moment, as it's in its embryonic stage, Queensland Day, it just seems like one of those things that I've got to actually remind myself that it's coming up tomorrow and make sure I mark the moment.
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2: In Toowoomba, got delays on Toowoomba Athol Road just near Westbrook with some ongoing roadworks. On the Sunshine Coast, got a crash southbound the Bruce Highway just past Mons Road at Forest Glen. Now that's causing a very heavy delay right back through Keels Mountain. And another crash southbound on the Sunshine Motorway at Mount Coolum, getting some very heavy delays both directions between Pacific Paradise and also Perugian Springs. Meantime in Rockhampton, got a crash inbound Albert Street to Bolsover Street just after Newbridge, same as yesterday. Delays back through Kershaw Gardens. In Townsville, crash westbound Wilcox through to Ingham Road, Cosgrove. Also delays with roadworks there. And roadworks continue on the Bruce Highway through Gundy, Marillion and Tully. Delays also. And that crash on the Bruce Highway, Aloomba, just south of Cairns. Delays there too. I'm Jason McLean from ATN on ABC Radio Queensland.
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0: Taking you back today to the land before the flush toilet. And Kay in Edmonton's given us a call. G'day, Kay.
4: Oh, hi, Adam. How are you?
0: I am good. Now, I'm suitably informed that this story is well worth hearing, so please.
4: Okay. This was in the days when you got your pay in cash in a packet. We had been living in New Zealand for a while, and then we came home and my husband had just got this job on a cane farm as a harvester driver, and we got the pay, and it was either a Friday or Saturday night. We'd gone out, came home, must have been about 2 o'clock. Of course, he had to go to the toilet. The toilet's about, about 30 metres away from the house, little cottage we were in. But the toilet was fairly brand new, and the farmer had built it over a well. So it was nice and deep, and it was all whitewashed, and I didn't tell Chris this, but the toilet itself, the toilet seat was about nearly a metre long and about half a metre wide with the toilet seat in the middle of it. And then the posts that held it all up had been taken from the bush, and the little shoots used to always grow out from it. So you really felt like you were in fairyland when you went to the loo. But this night, he goes to the toilet. He drops his pants and down out of his pants goes his pay, the whole damn lot. And it was, as I said, a new hole. And here's all the paper money. It was just sitting there nice and gently, thank goodness, but it was a long way down. So my husband runs to the farmer shed, gets a huge rope, ties knots in it, and ties it around these really strong posts that are holding the toilet up, and down he goes with me screaming in the background because I thought had this vision of quicksand, you know, that he's going to go down.
0: Abseiling down the toilet, the well walls to get to the bottom of the drop. Anyway, oh, no.
4: Anyway, down he goes, and I'm thinking, oh, we can't use this. It's all the pay. It's all gone, you know. Anyway, so down he goes. He said, oh, I'm not losing this pay. And so he brings it up. And in the meantime, I had three buckets, one with Lysol in it. Older people will remember Lysol. One had Pino Clean and one was Dettol. And so every one of those pieces of pay,

0: of the money went into each of these buckets. And so I'm sure that they were probably more sterile after being down the toilet than they ever were since they'd left the mint. And we had a, I had a cousin who was a doctor at the Cairns Base Hospital, and I remember we were telling him, we were laughing like it, well, you should have seen the look on his face.
1: I've heard of dirty cash before, but never so literally before this story. Cleaning money invariably has never been more literal in the sense of the saying, Kay, from Edmonton. What a cracking story.
0: And enjoy your afternoon program.
1: Well, it's made all the richer for people like you sharing your stories. Thank you so much.
0: Okay. Thanks, Adam.
1: How about that? Thank you. Losing all your pay in the long drop. A very long, long drop, and then having to abseil down to get it. So many stories coming through via the text as well. I promise I'll get to some of those soon.
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1: Have you ever found yourself having some downtime between jobs? You know, a bit of a slow patch, a job hunt that went a little longer than expected? What would you take up if you had the chance to learn something new in that time? A couple of years ago, Will Cosgrove, or Cozzy as he's known, an excavator driver from Warwick, decided on a whim to take up carving and chainsaw artistry. And he's now actually the feature artist at this year's Timbertown Festival in Jandowie. And as it turns out, he actually has his brother-in-law to thank for introducing him to the entire concept.
4: We were talking about it one day, and he said, have a look at this sort of stuff. We've got this bloke does this chainsaw carve, another fellow down at Canungra, Matt Bird, great carver. He's been doing it for years, and his work's just phenomenal. And I was just sort of taken back by it, and I thought, well, you know, wouldn't be a bad little hobby. And my brother-in-law, for whatever reason, and my sister just, yeah, they said you should have a go at it, and I was silly enough to go and buy a heap of chainsaws and got into it. So it's, it's just sort of slowly building and building, which is great.
1: It's incredible some of the intricate detail you actually can put into a piece with a chainsaw, Will, but how much practice is required to get that good?
4: It's probably muscle building, really. It's I probably had my first real good workout last weekend at a show. Went for about 8 hours straight, had my young fella there oiling and feeling up sores for me, and wanted to sort of die out, and he'd just hand me the next one. I have to keep going, and it was a pretty decent-sized piece to try and get through in the time frame. And it's more, yeah, just like I said, building that muscle up is probably the main drag as far as it all goes. So, yeah.
1: How do you stay fit in terms of chainsaw art?
4: Oh, just hang on to a chainsaw.
1: You don't need to do anything else. Yeah.
4: No, not really. I've already lost a bit of weight doing this sort of work and then shifting timber around as well. So, that's pretty much it. And as far as the detail, I mean, it's just studying the picture that you're going off or that sort of thing, or trying to remember it in your head, basically. So,
1: Australian animals seem to be a favourite subject of yours. What are some of the more challenging ones you've had to carve out?
4: Probably the goanna is, you know, the first sort of couple I tried. I don't really know what animal they were, but that was probably the more challenging piece that I had to do. But and just trying to get as much detail in there would probably be the main one so far. But others, you know, we've sort of got stuck into and sort of done that many of them that they sort of become on repeat. And yeah, so.
1: Is there an endurance element to it, Will? You mentioned 8 hours on the chainsaw. Are some jobs much longer and bigger than others?
4: Oh, yeah, I've got a couple of jobs that are sort of going for a couple of days or take a couple of days to complete. So, you know, there can be, you know, up to 30, probably hours is most I've put into a piece so far, but that's usually out of a 2-metre log and sort of taking the time, you know, just trying to make sure I get the profile and everything correct, so.
1: Mate, your hands must just buzz or vibrate for hours after a job. How do you handle the recovery from when you do a big weekend like what you're going to do at Jandowie?
4: Oh, I try and get to bed early that night pretty much, get a good sleep, and that's about it, yeah. Just catching up on sleep, really.
1: It's almost like an endurance sport of sorts. You talked about needing to sort of be fit or get chainsaw fit to be able to do it, for want of a better term. You've only been at it a couple of years. You must be chuffed that you've received the call up this weekend to be festival artist at the Timbertown Festival.
4: Yeah, definitely. I was nearly going to give him a call, and I noticed they had another great carvo there, but and then he, for unseen reasons, couldn't do it. So they gave me a call, and I thought, oh, fantastic. Very, very honoured, actually, to get the phone call. So that's, yeah, it's wonderful.
1: What's the community of carvers like out there, Cozzy? Are there many of you doing this?
4: Oh, look, there's a few about. I haven't actually met any others yet. I'd love to. Be good to try and reach out to them. Just haven't sort of been prominent enough, you know, to sort of, yeah, sort of be in that sort of group yet as such. So, but from what I see and follow of them, they seem like great blokes and, yeah.
1: Well, you're definitely on the come up. If you're festival artist at the Timbertown Festival in Jandowie, your name must be getting out there. This festival is a big celebration of the town's roots in the timber industry. What do you love about working with timber?
4: Oh, it's not exactly the taste of sawdust, but probably just what you can achieve with it, what you can make out of it. Yeah.
1: You must taste a lot of sawdust.
4: Yeah, there's too many times I forget to put a mask on, but anyway.
1: Yeah. What, are you planning to create anything special for this weekend's festival?
4: We're just doing a horse's head. Drinking water is the plan at the moment. That's what has been asked. So I'm going to strive my best to pull off something there. So hopefully it all works out.
1: And for people that want to just check out your art and some of the jobs you do, do you have a sort of social media presence, Cozzy?
4: Yeah, I do. It's Cozzy's Chainsaw Artistry over on Facebook and Instagram. So, yeah, if they'd like to check it out, or even if anybody wants to order something or any questions, I'd be happy, more than happy to guide anybody, help anybody with any questions if they want to get into it. That'd be great.
1: Have a great weekend in Jandowie.
4: I appreciate it. Thank you.
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1: I've been talking a lot about long drops in the land before flush toilets, but we were also hearing about a rather quirky school fundraiser that's going on at the moment for Columba Catholic College at Charters Towers, where they've got a 1970s Valiant up for sale that had been part of the school for 10 years or so. One of you says the auto shop at my high school had 4 or 5 cars and a fire truck. The cars could never be registered to use on the road because they were donated to the school. The fire truck was limited use. It could be used for school functions such as parades and sporting events such as football. The siren lights and the horn would sound on a score, says one of you via the text on 0487 993 222. It is exactly 4:30 on this Friday, the 5th of June. Jessica Naunton is here with the news update.
8: Afternoon, Adam, making news this hour. Regional Queenslanders are set to get some power relief. The Queensland Competition Authority has handed down its final pricing determination for the next financial year. It confirms a 6.9% drop in electricity costs for regional households and 8.1% for small businesses starting from July 1. It follows a similar downward trend in southeast Queensland. Meanwhile, Australians are reporting fewer scams this year. New figures show ScamWatch, the federal government's scam reporting website, logged just over 45,000 complaints in the March quarter. That's a drop of nearly 18% compared to the same time last year. And to sport, and in NRL, the North Queensland Cowboys are up against the Dolphins this Saturday as prop Cohen Hess prepares to reach a 200-game milestone. The Round 14 match will be held in Townsville, with the Cowboys sitting 9th on the ladder. Co-captain Ruben Cotter says he is looking forward to taking on the 6th-place Dolphins. That's the latest news, Adam. There'll be more at 5 o'clock.
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0: Amy Grant and Every Heartbeat. Amy actually has new music out. She's recovered from a horrific accident, actually, a traumatic brain injury that she suffered only a few years back, and has a new album out that sort of reflects on that and her own mortality. So if you're an Amy Grant fan, you might want to check that one out. We've been talking a lot about the land before. Connected sewage networks to our towns and flush toilets. Brad at North Arm, I can remember in the 60s, a few of our relatives with flush toilets, but they were still outside in the Thunderbox. When I was about 4 or 5, we followed our dad in the FX Holden and an 18-foot Franklin Caravan behind his drill truck through the outback, where he'd drill water bores or coal core tests. When we set up camp, the first job for the drill truck was to bore a very deep long drop toilet hole, says Brad. Peter at Reardon Vale says, back in the 50s, Mum gave me some turps and said, put it in the can and kill the maggots, which I did. There was a lot of paper, so I decided to light it. But the cans are lined with pitch. Fire goes out of control. In short, Dunny caught on fire, says Peter. Paula from Campwin Beach says, about 60 years ago, my folks rented a wild shack at Campwin Beach. This dirt-floored place was complete with the outdoor Thunderbox, a cut lunch from the house, which was interesting in the middle of the night with the cane toads. My dad had the onerous job of emptying the Thunderbox tin, which he duly did by taking it to the nearby sand dunes and burying the contents. That was all well and good until the day he hoists said tin up on his shoulders, only to have the rusted out bottom collapse and cover him with the contents. He spent the next 2 hours in the ocean and did take much coaxing out. It was a memorable holiday in many ways besides this event, says Paula. And Michael at Bundaberg says, just a heads up, this is a terrible story for cat lovers, but my wife's father, when he was young, stuffed a cat in the Thunderbox at the principal's house. When he went for a late night visit, he was met with a cat covered in excrement, jumping out at him in terror, says Michael at Bundaberg. Oh, wow, that sounds a bit cruel, Michael, for the cat, if nothing else. And Baz says, they say kids don't know much about the stars ever since the Dunny was moved inside. Great sharing, team. It's been a pleasure to read some of your stories and a chuckle as well as we remember the time before the connected sewage networks and the flush toilets being inside almost every Australian home.
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0: Coordinator for Lock the Gate Alliance and is with us on Drive on this Friday afternoon. Ellen, thanks for joining us.
1: No worries, nice to be here.
0: From your understanding, how will these new environmental override powers work?
1: Well, we're very concerned about these new laws because it really is a power grab by Deputy Premier Jarrod Bleijie. It gives him personal power to declare projects of state significance. And if a project is state significant, then that means a few things. Firstly, it gives them a lot more power to seize private land, so compulsory acquisition powers for private companies and for private projects for private profit, but seizing the land of Queenslanders. So that's a real worry in itself. The second thing is that it enables them to bypass certain assessments around environments and cultural heritage. And, you know, we have a beautiful environment here in Queensland, precious waterways, beautiful natural environment. If companies are proposing environmentally risky projects, then we need to make sure that we're understanding what's going to be the implications of those. But finally, I think one thing we're really worried about, the kind of process that's really singled out by this new law is protections for farmland. So we have mapping in Queensland of our best agricultural areas, and that

0: really the process that Jared Blair wants to slash and burn, is this regional planning interest process is something that he's very keen to be overriding. So unfortunately, we're seeing yet again the LNP backing big miners, big developers over Queensland farmland.
1: We're in a race with the rest of the world for critical minerals, and the government says we just can't afford to let bureaucratic limbo stall projects while the rest of the world moves ahead at pace. Isn't there some merit to that argument?
0: I mean, what we see time and time again is it's companies themselves that cause the delays to the assessment project, to the assessment process. They're the ones that are asking, can I get an extension on this? Can I get an extension on that? We see that time and time again, and then they cry poor, but in reality, it's them that need the time to get these projects off the ground. And when the new critical minerals deal with the US was announced between Albanese and Trump, experts were saying it was financial investment, not assessment uncertainty, that was going to be the thing that was going to mean more critical minerals in Queensland. It's not a reflection of the reality of the process. The reality is these companies just want to get their projects through. They do have environmental risks and they want them to go ahead even though they may not be in the interest of Queensland. And unfortunately, the LNP is just backing companies over communities and over our environment.
1: You've called this specific push for oil in the Taroom Trough a dud, pointing out that companies have struggled for years to extract it because it's so deep in the earth and it requires fracking. If the economics and engineering are truly that bad, why are you worried? Wouldn't the market just sort that out?
0: Well, I mean, the market is sorting it out in the sense that this project isn't going ahead. But what we might see is a lot of environmental damage in the process of drilling 4 kilometres underground, fracking, and we just see relentless propaganda from the LNP government about the validity of these new energy sources, supposed energy sources, which means that we're not investing in alternatives. We're not making sure that we're retaining gas, for example, for the people of Queensland rather than sending it all overseas. So, like, we do need to be making, you know, these companies, even for their exploration, these exploration holes will stay in the ground forever. There'll be those wells drilled down 4 kilometres underground, pumped full of chemicals that we don't have a lot of transparency over. So what the Queensland government wants to do is to, like, fast-track even those exploration processes, which will have environmental damage. But it is a dud. You know, it really is something that there's not a big, great resource there. And it's just a real shame to see the LNP not thinking clearly about what the energy future of Queensland should be.
1: Ellen Roberts, National Coordinator for Lock the Gate Alliance, and talking about some new laws proposed for Queensland that could give a single minister the power to bypass environmental and heritage protections to fast-track certain mining or oil projects deemed of state significance, or strategically significant is actually the wording. If a project gets declared strategically significant under the proposed laws, what would change for farmers?
0: Well, at the moment, farmers on high-value agricultural land have the right to have the impact of these projects on their land assessed. Under these new laws, that could be completely bypassed. So we're seeing a situation in the Darling Downs at the moment. This is some of the best agricultural land in Australia. Deep, deep, rich soils. Ara wants to put over 1,000 of the best farmland in Queensland. And we're seeing the LNP dancing around in the farmland. So there's a real concern. Should be a concern not just for those farmers most directly impacted by mining projects, but all Queenslanders who want to see us growing food and fibre in Queensland into the future.
1: And now that the bill's been introduced, it will face a parliamentary committee process before a final vote, so there'll be more time to discuss this down the road. But for now, Ellen Roberts, thanks for joining us.
0: Thank you.
1: And Ellen is National Coordinator with Lock the Gate.
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3: In Toowoomba, delays continue on Toowoomba Athol Road between Westbrook and Athol with ongoing roadworks. On the Sunshine Coast, got that crash still southbound on the Bruce Highway. It's nose to tail. It's around Shevallum, getting very heavy delays up to 40 minutes right back through Keels Mountain. And also a crash northbound Sunshine Motorway at Mount Coolum. Very heavy delays up to 30 minutes right back through to Pacific Paradise. In Townsville, crash just wrapped up. Westbound Wilcox Street at Ingham Road, Cosgrove. Still very heavy delays right back through Mount Louisa. Earlier crash in Rockhampton on Albert Street just after Newbridge has been cleared. Still delays back over Newbridge. In Cairns, very busy traffic heading up towards Caranda on the range. Heading down the hill through roadworks quite slow too. I'm Jason McLean from ATN.

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1: Thank you very much, Jace. 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
1: It's a 4:45 before we cast off Fish Talk after the news at 5 o'clock. And if you don't ordinarily get My Drive program, it's Adam Stephen with Regional Drive this afternoon. You don't ordinarily get Fish Talk of a Friday afternoon. It's a lot of fun. We've got Claire and Ella with me in the wonky hole, or the talkback tinny, as we call it. And after the news at 5 o'clock, we're going to be checking in with some real big characters all over the state. You don't even need to like fishing to enjoy Fish Talk. In fact, some of our biggest fans have never wet a line ever. It is that time of the week where I do like to muse over some of the news from the week that was with a couple of listeners who become the listen to. And with me in the studio this afternoon to thrash out the details of some of the stories that surfaced on the Sea of News, Alan Jones. G'day, Jonesy.
3: Always good to be here.
1: Katie.
4: Hello.
1: How are you going? Katie J. Yeah, and we've got Millie with us here. G'day, Millie. And Millie's going to need to just speak up a little louder into that microphone.
5: Hello.
1: There you go. All right.
3: So, lovely voice.
4: She can be loud.
1: Okay, all right.
3: So ruins the average age
1: Millie,
3: completely.
1: Millie's she first can. Ever panel, so go gently, you two.
4: Yeah,
1: you,
4: yeah.
1: You can be like dogs with a bone.
4: No fist fights.
3: never.
1: One of the stories that it certainly did capture a lot of attention this week actually happened in southern Queensland, where a truck carrying hundreds of beehives sadly rolled over on the Warrego Highway west of Brisbane. Authorities actually had to close parts of the highway while specialist beekeepers worked overtime to recover the hives, which contained millions and millions of bees. It was an operation that continued for days, with concerns about both public safety and, of course, the survival of the colonies. And it was a pretty remarkable cleanup effort in the end that certainly attracted interest well beyond Queensland. Why was this news, Katie, beyond the Western Downs, do you reckon?
4: Because we love bees. We love nature and we love food, and we would like bees to keep doing wonderful bee things.
3: That is beautifully said. That's exactly right. But the fear of it all, though, firstly, get the truck out. Make sure he's okay.
4: Oh, he'd be fine. Just roll the window up, put your feet up and wait.
3: Get him out all right, and then
1: pretty rough rollover.
4: Oh, was it?
1: Yeah, it was a pretty rough rollover.
3: And then stand clear, because fair dinkum, there's allergies that some are pretty bad.
4: Oh, yeah, that's true.
3: By bee stings. So to me, it'd be a bit of a scary thing to come in. But they came from everywhere, all the beekeepers from, I don't know, the districts or where it was going from. Let's save the bees. And that's what it's for. Bees to the left of us, bees to the right. And they got in there and they saved them. I think that's outstanding.
4: I think they should all be given an award.
3: Damn the traffic that was blocked for 2 days. The bees had to be looked after, and they did.
1: You do see this happen around the world, because beehives are, especially for commercial reasons, are transported large distances, often on big trucks. And it's not the first time that a truck carrying them has rolled over, but I imagine a lot of people would just have a very big fear reaction to that story, imagining millions of bees being in the vicinity of them. Do we fear bees rationally or unfairly, do you reckon, Katie?
4: I think once you've been stung, I think you realise it's not as scary as... I think if you have never been stung by a bee, it's like a more of a fear. But when you realise it's mostly the itch afterwards that's the pain.
3: Yeah, I've been stung. And yet they leave a little stinger in there. You've got to pull it
4: and
3: out.
4: Then
3: it
4: you
3: hurts.
4: And then you get itchy for about a week and a half.
3: I think a bull ant bite's worse.
4: Yes.
3: But let me tell you, it does sting, but it just stings.
4: But the wasps are more
3: wasps
4: painful,
3: are terrible.
4: I feel.
1: Well, they can go again and again and again.
4: Yes, they just keep going.
1: The eyes when it stings you, right?
3: I've got nests.
4: It's always a bit sad for the bee, actually.
1: It is, actually.
4: Yeah, I feel sorry for them.
1: Yeah, all right.
3: So we're on the side of the bee, we are, completely.
1: Does a story like this make us appreciate how much work goes into actually protecting pollinators and food production?
4: Probably makes you think about the logistics behind the food production that maybe you don't consider every day, I reckon.
3: Yeah, exactly. I mean, I go down to the Gordonvale markets and buy a jar every week.
4: Yeah.
3: Love me, honey. Locally, so up the bees.
1: No one's come up with this joke, so maybe this exists online. I'm just going to riff on it. It might exist already, but if it doesn't, I'm copywriting. What truck do you transport bees in?
3: Okay.
4: Oh.
3: We give up.
4: What would it be?
1: A B double.
4: Oh, yes.
3: Oh, that's of course. Right.
1: If that doesn't exist online, copyright Adam Stephen, 2026.
5: Very good.
1: Nearly, have you ever been stung by a bee?
3: Dreadful joke.
0: One time I was walking on the grass and I stepped on a flea.
1: Oh, ouch.
0: Yeah.
3: And it would have hurt.
0: Yeah.
4: Yeah.
3: Because I cried when I got bitten.
0: I put vinegar on.
3: Oh, of course you do. Yeah. Well done, Mum.
4: That's one way to deal with a stinger.
1: Right, okay. All right, New South Wales made the news this week because it's considering changing its driving laws for medicinal cannabis patients. A bill before the parliament would allow patients with a valid prescription to drive if they were not impaired, even if a low level of the active compound of medicinal cannabis, THC, was detected in roadside testing. Supporters argue the current laws unfairly penalise legitimate patients. Opponents have raised concerns about enforcement and road safety, and it's a debate that's playing out across Australia. In Queensland, we currently have a zero tolerance approach to THC, and there's no indication that our government is looking at changing it anytime soon, but a lot of people will be watching this New South Wales trial. What do you think, Jonesy?
3: Look, I think leave it as it is. By the same token, if you're caught using cannabis and you've got a medical reason why, then you're probably going to get off anyway. But it depends on the amount of...
1: Not in Queensland, no. If you've got a prescription and you get caught with THC in your system, you can lose your licence.
4: Yeah. I was actually waiting for another case once at the court here in Cairns, and somebody was standing up who'd been caught with a small amount of THC in their system, and his licence was taken away. I have actually seen that happen. Maybe we go with New South Wales.
1: Well, a lot of people are going to watch this trial to see how it goes.
4: Yeah.
1: What do you think? Are the current laws fit for purpose when you've got hundreds of thousands of people that have been prescribed this now in Australia?
4: Well, I feel like you can drive with codeine in your system and all kinds of things like that.
1: One of our listeners was telling us you can drive with Lyrica. One of our listeners who has been on very heavy nerve painkiller Lyrica and on medicinal cannabis rang us yesterday and told us that you can drive on Lyrica, and it knocked him around much more than medicinal cannabis does.
4: Nobody's checking for that when you're driving. So, I mean, I understand why they've gone for, you know, testing for cannabis for drivers. But there's so many drugs that impair people, and there's only a small number that are being policed. And that's...
3: Well, why don't you turn 75 and they put you through the ringer? They do a cognitive test as well. It's funny, the one I did the other week. Well, what happened to me? They said, now, do you know what the date is today? Guess what? I didn't.
4: Oh, no.
3: And I could.
4: Oh, Jonesy.
1: That's one of the first questions.
3: I know it's Tuesday.
1: I'd fail that every day.
4: I said the date wrong this morning.
3: I said, I know it's Tuesday, and the Melbourne Cup's on next Tuesday, but I honestly don't know the date. I thought I was going to fail.
1: Mate, if you told them the Melbourne Cup's on next Tuesday, you definitely failed.
4: And I took my car in for a surface on the wrong day this morning.
1: Did you?
4: Yeah.
1: Okay, so you would have failed
4: said,
1: as well.
4: You
3: would have been in
4: yesterday.
3: Trouble as well.
1: And the cognitive
3: test. The nurse
1: test.
3: Was very kind. I ended up, the eye test is the big thing with that. So
4: yeah, of course.
3: If you get to that, you're okay. But I say to them, take me out on the road. I'll show you I can drive. But they don't do that. But that will be coming, I would imagine.
1: Of course, Queensland this afternoon.
3: No.
1: Not with bees on board. Across Queensland this afternoon, this is Regional Drive, our Friday panel. We've got Katie and Jonesy and Millie's chipping in as well. And we're 7 minutes away from the news. Adam Stephen, your host this afternoon. To the United States, where a United Airlines flight bound for Spain was forced to turn around after concerns were raised about a Bluetooth device whose name was visible during the flight. The name contained a four-letter word that starts with B that should never be said on an airplane. What is it?
4: Bomb.
1: Why would you name your device that?
4: I couldn't believe it.
1: Prompting a security response, and the plane turned around and returned to its departure airport. Authorities later determined there was no credible threat. It appears a teenager thought it was a funny thing to do. Can't imagine they would have been popular with the other passengers, though, Jonesy.
3: No, not at all. But it was an acronym, was it? It couldn't really mean a bomb. But to me...
1: No, definitely. To me, well, I don't know.
4: Maybe it was his initials.
3: Yeah, could have been. Bill O, whatever. Yeah. Look, to me, I thought, wouldn't the crew look after that? Wouldn't they realise it's a 16-year-old? Wouldn't they say we're 3.5 hours into a flight?
1: Whose network is this? And they find out the teenager puts their hand up. Right, why'd you do it? I thought it was funny. Yeah. You're an idiot. Yeah, that's exactly. Not what happened. Did that actually happen? No, it was a instant security threat.
4: Absolutely. Like, and you know what? If I was on that plane and they turned me around, I'd be grateful because I don't want to be on an aeroplane that could potentially have something like that on board.
3: Yeah, you watch air crash investigations as I do. And if you watch them, you don't even get on an aeroplane.
4: I refuse. That's why.
3: Safety first, Katie, every time.
1: All right. If you were on a plane, though, and you looked at your Wi-Fi network or your Bluetooth network and you saw a device that said bomb, would you actually report it to the staff? Because that's what happened.
4: Yes, 100%.
1: Oh, wouldn't you just think someone's joking?
4: No, I wouldn't. Okay. I'm sorry. That would send me hysterical.
3: Wouldn't you tap him on the shoulder and say, or he or she, and say, what are you doing?
4: You don't know who it is.
1: You don't know who it is.
4: You don't know who it is.
1: And I guess in this day and age.
4: 400 people on the plane. Yeah. You're going to walk around and say, has anyone got a phone call bomb?
5: You can't have fun anymore. The fun police are ruining everything, including making jokes about bombs on aeroplanes.
1: That's not. I can just hear. There's a certain subset of ABC listeners that will be feeling that way right now.
4: Oh, no.
1: All right, finally to a buffalo in Bangladesh that's become an unlikely international celebrity. The animal went viral online because of its resemblance to Donald Trump, particularly its distinctive light-coloured tuft of hair. The attention became so widespread, the buffalo was reportedly spared from being sacrificed during Eid celebrations, a story that combines social media, politics and livestock in a way that only the internet can manage, and yet we'll be dumber for having read that one. I mean, is it not ridiculous that this buffalo was only spared because it looked like Donald Trump?
3: No, all for it. All for it. Totally all for it.
4: We all had a poll just outside before we came in. And Millie, do you want to tell everybody what we think?
0: We think that... I don't know.
1: That's right. We never strike a consensus on this show.
4: We all decided that it was good, and we were happy for the cow, the buffalo.
3: Remember the Thanksgiving turkey in America every year? He gets spared. The others don't, but he gets spared. So why can't, in Afghanistan, this beautiful-looking albino that looks better looking than Donald Trump... By a country mile.
1: It's a very handsome buffalo.
3: It's a beautiful buffalo. He should get spared. So how dare anyone be complaining about that? Let the buffalo live.
4: Surely being an albino buffalo is actually rare. And just that by itself is a reason.
1: Does social media have the power to change government policy in a way traditional campaigning doesn't?
4: Yes.
1: Yeah. It does, seemingly, don't you reckon?
4: I think so.
1: This viral sensation.
4: Enough people can get behind something, absolutely.
1: Okay. Yeah. All right, Jonesy, you picked a song to sum up the week, which we think, and I've got to look it up while the song's playing, we think might be AI-generated.
3: Pretty sure it is.
1: It's a beauty leading into Queensland Day.
3: It is, and remember, June the 6th, 1859, is when Queensland turned into a,
4: A
3: separate state. Yeah.
1: The separatist movement.
3: There they go. And this song is all about rollicking bush music, which Snake Gully used to play, Mangrove Jack, Bushwhackers.
4: Yeah, I love
3: them. That style. Here it is.
1: And whichever computer programmer has stolen all your work and used it.
3: Which we don't tell anyone
4: to
3: use.
4: But we're sorry. Happy Queensland Day.
3: Mangrove Jack might grab it and use it anyway. But it's a great song. It's all about Queensland.
1: Okay, here you go. Queensland, keep rolling on. Have a great weekend.

When the dry crowds. Now, we have no idea who's made this. An artist called Australian Modern Bush Ballads. We're pretty sure it's AI music, but if it isn't, we apologise. It's very, very good. Very polished. Jonesy found it for us leading into Queensland Day. All right, that's it for our regular programming. Fish Talk after the 5 o'clock news.

0: ABC News, good afternoon. I'm Michael Bausch. Cheaper power bills are on the way for regional Queenslanders from next month. The state's pricing watchdog has finalised the new lower rates. It follows a price drop locked in for Brisbane and the southeast corner last month. Energy Minister David Janetsky has outlined the extent of the cuts.
1: Regional Queensland will see power price decreases 6.9% for households, 8.1% for small and family businesses across regional Queensland.
0: Queensland police say they're still trying to determine any ideology that may have motivated a Maribyrnong boy charged with violent extremist offences. The 13-year-old's been in custody since last week, accused of planning a school attack and having dangerous, radical online material. A bail application in the Hervey Bay Children's Court was adjourned today as the boy is currently in hospital. Acting Detective Superintendent Jason Hindmarsh says there's a lot of data to analyse.
2: We are continuing to review our devices that were seized through our search warrant. At this time, we are continuing to review these devices with a view to identify any ideology that may be involved to motivate this offence.
0: The case has been transferred to the Maribyrnong Children's Court on June 17. A full brief of evidence will be provided by late July. Queensland's opposition is demanding proper funding in the upcoming state budget to overhaul the child safety system. A Commission of Inquiry report released earlier this week made more than 50 recommendations to fix a raft of problems. The government has set up a committee and will respond within 2 months. Labor's Shannon Fentiman says children right now are at risk.
3: Significant investment is needed to keep Queensland kids safe. Some of the recommendations will need investment and they need to be funded in this budget.
0: Overseas, the US president says steps are being taken towards a ceasefire in Lebanon. That's despite Hezbollah rejecting a peace deal made between Lebanon and Israel, as Jono Wakely reports.
4: Donald Trump says Hezbollah, which is prescribed in the US as a foreign terrorist organization, had called him regarding the peace process. He added that he thinks people will see things happen over there. Hezbollah has released a statement saying the negotiations between Israel and Lebanon, which it was not party to, were futile and humiliating. Israel and Lebanon earlier announced a renewal of their fragile ceasefire with the creation of pilot security zones inside Lebanon, in which Hezbollah operatives would be banned. It also required Hezbollah to stop attacking Israel.
0: Australians are reporting fewer scams this year. New figures show ScamWatch, the federal government's scam reporting website, logged just over 45,000 complaints in the March quarter. That's a drop of nearly 18% compared to the same time last year. The consumer watchdog says people still need to be wary if a website or ad creates urgency, promises high returns, or asks for payment or personal information up front. Livestock managers say Chinese buyers still want Australian beef despite exports about to hit a major roadblock. A 55% penalty tax will kick in as soon as Australia passes its annual quota. It's already filled 90% of that allowance. Andrew Cox from Meat and Livestock Australia says there could be some difficult times ahead.
5: Our exporters have invested, the industry has invested in programs to build that demand and the reputation for Australian beef. So, of course, 55% tariff economically is very large and will certainly lead to a change in the volumes that are going into the market.
0: To sport, and Brisbane Lions co-captain Hugh McCluggage has a calf injury and will miss 4 or 5 weeks. It happened at training yesterday. The reigning AFL premiers take on the Gold Coast tomorrow afternoon, hoping to end a 3-game losing streak. To finance, on the markets, the ASX 200 fell 61 points today to close at 8,625. The Australian dollar's worth 71.24 US cents. Queensland's weather, a few showers tomorrow for northern Cape York, Garry and the southeast coastal fringe. Fine for the rest of the state, possible morning fog between Innisfail and Cowan, and some frost inland, including the northern interior. Brisbane, 10 to 22. The Sunshine Coast, 10 to 21. The Gold Coast, 9 to 22. And at Ipswich, 6 to 23. A few showers about the southeast on Sunday, Monday and Tuesday. On Moreton Bay, southwesterly winds reaching 25 knots. 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

0: An hour of horsepower now on ABC Radio and ABC Listen. Now, we've got so many listeners that don't ordinarily get fish talk on a Friday afternoon. But today, you are. If you're on the Sunshine Coast, through the Wide Bay, or in southern Queensland, it's not your usual Friday fair fish talk. For the rest of the state, though, each Friday, we go fishing. Now, you don't need to like fishing necessarily to enjoy fish talk. It's as much about just talking to real people and having real conversations and a laugh on a Friday afternoon. In the talkback tinny with me, we're actually very lucky. In fact, I reckon we're one of the only fishing programs in the world that consistently gets two female co-hosts in the studio, Claire Denton and Ella Wagner, your co-hosts this afternoon. Welcome to Fish Talk.
1: Thank you very much. Were you speaking personally about being lucky?
0: Yeah, I feel very privileged that there's two fishing adjacent presenters and one fishing obsessive. The fishing adjacent presenter is Claire Denton, who likes to eat fish, but doesn't necessarily fish much.
1: Not that much.
0: But you come from a fanatical fishing family.
1: I do, and that a picture I showed you before of my brother and my dad actually, I think, claimed it's undecided
0: who actually caught the barra.
1: But there's a picture with both of them independently with a very large barra.
2: Oh, well, they caught two barra, maybe.
1: Well, I think that's how the story should go.
2: Absolutely.
0: And Ella knows what it's like to grow up in a fishing-mad family on the Cassowary Coast. Tell the listeners a bit about yourself, just for those that don't hear fish talk every week.
2: Yeah, this is my favourite place to be. Like, it's the only place where I don't get told to Ella, who focus on the task at hand and stop talking about fishing.
1: You're like, that is the task at hand.
0: That is the task at hand. Yeah.
2: Exactly.
0: So, you get an A-plus in fishing class, Ella. So you grew up on the Cassowary Coast and your family are all mad fishers, and you're a fisher yourself. You're a spear fisher and a nurse.
2: Yeah.
0: I like those dual threats on drive.
1: Yeah, absolutely.
2: Grew up in Mission Beach with my family, my granddad, my dad, and my brother, and two stepbrothers. So I think it was kind of in my line to just become a fisher. And
1: sometimes the easiest path,
2: isn't
1: it? Yeah.
2: And then I moved to Cairns for university, and my job in uni was to decky on a fishing charter. And then turned out to get my skipper ticket, and now I'm a nurse, and my side little job is fishing charters, and I live and breathe fishing.
1: Fantastic side gig. Adam, what's your fishing history?
0: My fishing history is going down to the Burralong Creek in New South Wales and fishing for rainbow trout as a kid, and not being particularly good, but catching a few, and then ever since then, I've been more about eating fish than fishing.
1: Yeah. I
0: went out
1: that.
0: On Toddy's charter. Toddy doesn't remember this because I was just another paying customer, but I took my brothers and my dad out on Toddy's charter when I moved up here to Cairns in 2007 and didn't catch a single thing all day. And Toddy gave it to me relentlessly. He doesn't remember. But my brothers and my dad caught lots of fish, but I didn't catch much. So I was done.
1: Yeah,
0: more fish.
1: That's never me. And
0: how I ended up hosting a fishing program is beyond everyone's comprehension. All right, we're going to be fishing our way around Queensland. We're going to be stopping off in places like Charleville, Port Douglas, Rockhampton, Corumba, and on the Sunshine Coast. But first off, we're going to be taking you to the Cassowary Coast.
3: For the conversations that count and the stories you need to hear, we're your local voice for the big issues. ABC Northwest Queensland.
0: This is Fish Talk. Have your say. 1300 801 222, or text 0487 993 222. Just for fun, leading into Queensland Day tomorrow, I wanted to, and I didn't even flag this with either of you because you didn't have enough time before you got into the studio, but the aquatic emblem of Queensland is the anemone fish, the clownfish, the Nemo. So that's the official Queensland aquatic emblem leading into Queensland Day. But what would be the edible emblem? So like a fish that we actually catch and eat. So I want the listeners what should be the edible aquatic emblem of Queensland listeners? 0487 993 222. Have you got a fave fish?
2: You got to go the black marlin. We're famous for the black marlin, like the 1,000-pound black marlin.
0: But you don't actually eat the 1,000-pound.
2: Well, you,

0: Oh, you can. All right.
1: So I was going like Red Emperor because of the colour.
2: Coral trout.
0: Oh, that's good. No, we need a broad cross-section of the... So we've got a black marlin and a red emperor. What do you reckon? 0487 993 222. We start fish talk. This is going to be... I'm just turning my mic off for the next 5 minutes and letting them rip. I don't know how this is going to go. Ella and Claire joined by Carla Grieve on the Hinchinbrook Coast. Carla, welcome to Fish Talk.
3: Welcome. We are in the presence of royalty. Adam,
1: isn't he?
3: Congratulations to you and your incredible team for your achievement on winning that radio award.
0: It won't surprise you, Carla, to know that Fish Talk Audio featured in the show reel we sent to the Australian Audio Awards. So it's as much a win for Fish Talk and the audience as it is for the team.
1: Was it Rude Jude being beeped out?
0: No, I couldn't include Rude Jude because I did have to beep out so much stuff. I can't remember exactly what it was, but they got a flavour of Fish Talk in there.
1: And how fantastic.
0: So it was a win for the listeners as much as the presenters and the producers. But thank you very much, Carla. What's happening?
3: You deserve it. Oh, look, everything's happening this week. This has been one of the biggest weeks Mission Beach has had in so long because of the weather and, you know, all of that wet season that we were complaining about for the last 5 months is resulting in just huge numbers of bait, and that relates to fishing. So just everything, the crabs, the bait, flathead, whiting, mackerel, tuna, queenfish, coral trout. It's just firing on all cylinders. It's, you know, as big of a week that we've had here in our business, just has been incredible to see so many people going out and fishing and doing well. Like, they're all doing really well, even, you know, little kids and elderly gentlemen who don't fish a lot. They're just, it's great to see them enjoying being out in that weather, whether it's land-based or going out wide. So, yeah, it's been overwhelming. It's lovely.
2: Hey, Carla, Ella here.
3: Ella, my girl.
2: Yeah. How good is it? We've got a girl crew today.
3: Yes, Adam's got
2: a dress on.
0: Feet on my desk and just, I know my place.
1: We
0: so I'm just going to kick back here.
1: Yeah.
0: I don't think I can get a word in.
2: Well, the weather gods definitely blessed us this week after all of that rough weather and like the dirty water. They've just blessed us with an awesome week of just calm weather. So then also for the Spearows, the weather, the clarity of the waters cleared up. I've heard barramundi, friends shooting barramundi on the reef, just everything firing down on that end of the woods. So have you been out lately?
3: I have, mate. I've been landing some beautiful barra and some grunner, and I didn't land, but we went out trolling because we've got a new boat. Oh. So we sea trolled it last weekend, and Dean dropped my big fish. So he's in the doghouse.
2: What do you say? Yeah. What do you reckon it was?
3: Oh, hard to say, Ella, but it would have been a 30-plus kilo fish.
2: Oh.
3: He's not come undone. It wasn't me, but he's not come undone. But, look, there was just the amount of gar and flying fish that is around is just unbelievable.
2: So
3: like I said before, the bait is mad. And what's interesting is a lot of the guys are actually chasing that dirty water line, and not that there's a lot of dirty water lines, but like Spearows want that clear water, but that dirty water line is a great barrier for like the barra sit in that dirty water line and then, you know, go and hit through that fresh water. So we're still sort of seeing that that dirty water is still paying off now in the ocean. So
2: yeah, that's very, and also the big barramundi are going to be sitting there in the salt to the fresh.
1: I love the strategy.
2: But I'm also so surprised the big barramundi being caught lately, where, I don't know, for me, far north Queensland girl, it's been quite cold, and it's kind of renowned when the cold like snap comes, the barramundi go off the tune and go a bit more docile. So it's crazy, like, it's awesome that you're catching barra still, I reckon. Is there like a time when you reckon they'll turn off the tune, or?
3: Well, when they've got their belly full, obviously, which is a lot of the time, but

0: There's just so much bait around. So incoming tide, you know, the big barras and all barras are sitting there in them drains and the creeks and the rivers just waiting for the tide to come in, because obviously the bait's trying to get into the shallow water and then fish are just following them and smashing them. But, you know, what we're finding is that there's so much high-quality bait around that you've got to work hard. So we can see barra, right? We see barra. Yep. They're right there. And we are throwing lures. We are swimming beautiful big mullets. But the other day, like on Sunday, what we did was we filleted a mullet and just presented a beautiful side of mullet, and it was just getting smashed. So they're fat, they're healthy, they're full, and if it's not presented in the most advertising way, they're just not going to be interested. So you do have to work hard for them, but they are definitely there, and the numbers is unbelievable. We watch the current where our boat is, we watch the tide coming in, and in that incoming tide, they're just smashing all the way, and then once, you know, there's about maybe half a meter of water, they're off because they've just got their bellies full and they're parked up just enjoying the sunshine, you know.
1: Well, it's good to hear that there's been lots being caught after a pretty rough start to the year in terms of fishing on the Hinchinbrook and Cassowary Coast. Carla Grieve, as always, a pleasure. Thanks for joining us.
0: It is my pleasure.
1: Actually, you know what? You're not getting away. Oh. Smithy reminded me that we have been forgetting to get Carla to do the Cowboys.
2: Yeah, I thought
1: and
2: that
1: they've been
2: last
1: winning,
2: time too.
1: So I didn't want to ruin their luck, but they've been losing of late. So, Carla, they need to get back on the winner's track tomorrow against the Cowboys. For the rest of the audience that aren't familiar, might just want to turn your radio down one notch, because Carla's about to give the Cowboys, we call her the 14th, we call her the 18th man or woman in that respect. She's about to give them the extra incentive to win tomorrow. Carla, you ready?
0: I'm always ready, mate, for a Cowboys year, huh? You got that volume button down?
1: I am. I've just dropped your 10 decibels. Let's go.
0: Yeah!
1: Did we just get the yee and not the ha?
2: I thought she broke the sound barrier.
1: Oh, wow, Carla. You actually you destroyed the network. We couldn't actually even hear Carla.
2: But all the dogs in the street were barking.
1: She just did the yee and not the ha. Wow. I wait to see what the result is tomorrow. I'm not sure what impact that will have on the Cowboys' performance. We got the yee, but not the ha. But then we got the go Cowboys at the end. Thank you, Carla Grieve. This is Fish Talk.
3: Hooks, lines and stinkers. This is Fish Talk.
4: ABC Northwest Queensland.
1: Yeah, across the state this afternoon, and we're glad to have you with us. Now, I'm asking you, we're leading into Queensland Day tomorrow, and I'm asking you if we were to have an edible state fish, so the Queensland aquatic emblem is actually the anemone, the Great Barrier Reef anemone, but if we were to go with something that fishers caught and ate, what would be your vote for the edible aquatic emblem, if we were to do one? 0487 993 222. Dennis at 1770 says black marlin in the Coral Sea have very high metal and mercury levels. Is that right?
2: Yeah.
1: Do they? Yeah, well, they're the top of the food chain, so that wouldn't be surprising.
5: Well, the bait that they feed on. Okay. I've tried sailfish. Maybe we just resort to sailfish.
1: Maybe the very big black marlin. Yeah. No one's eating anyway. Tim says coral trout all the way. Steve at Ball Bay, Red Emperor, and Scotty at Alligator, the Barramundi cod. Hands down, good looking and great eating, says Scotty at Alligator. What about you? 0487 993 222. Of course, we're not just talking about tropical fish. We're fishing all around Queensland, including through the Sunshine Coast this evening with Chico Vella, who joins Ella, Claire and myself, Adam Stephen, on Fish Talk. G'day, Chico.
6: Afternoon, crew. Yeah, well, it's cooling down, which for me means mullet season. And you can give me a feed of mullet in batter any time, and I'm happy man, guys.
1: Actually, that should be the aquatic eating fish of Queensland, the mullet, because it's got so many different meanings.
2: It does. I mean, but you did say edible.
1: Steve-O, we're getting a bit precious here, aren't we, if we're not eating mullet, Steve-O?
5: I reckon we do the mullet with, like, we just AI a mullet onto the mullet,
2: yes.
5: And that can be the emblem.
1: Okay. Oh, wow, you want to put a mullet on a mullet.
5: Yes.
1: Okay. All right, Chico, what do you reckon? Would mullet be your choice for Queensland edible fish, the state fish?
6: Absolute genius, yeah. I love the mullet, and I like they're easy to catch. You can catch them in a cast net, and not only eating the mullet, at least you get the the gut for bait. You get the frames you can use for crab bait. And it's an amazing product. It's unreal.
5: You can put it on as live bait and then catch like a barra any other fish.
2: Yeah, well, Carla was talking about that, you know, the barra up north are very, very picky.
5: You have to debone them. You have to skin. You have to give them
2: You've got to lightly season them. Yeah. Have them at the right temperature.
1: Is this like the Forrest Gump when he's like in Forrest Gump when he's running through all the things you can do with shrimp? Yeah. Shrimp potatoes, shrimp and salad, shrimp burger. It's like that with mullet, evidently. Yeah. It's the most versatile fish on earth. Is that right, Chico?
6: Mate, it's like the haircut. As long as you got the style, you got the swagger, you're in.
1: So it's cooling down, and it's cooling down markedly where you are. What will that do for fishing this week?
6: Well, this week, the rivers on the Sunshine Coast are tanned. So river fishing's pretty tough. A lot of these rivers, we got a lot of rain down this way, very consistent. And we had that lot of swell, ground swell, from all through April and May. Now, 10 days ago, it dropped off, and the fishing offshore has been amazing. In the river, very tough for the next few weeks, guys, till we get those big tides. There are only small tides at the moment. But the offshore, guys, has been a mozza. Everybody, charter boats have been getting out, and it's been fish everywhere.
2: What have they been catching? And please say more than mullet.
6: Well, with that dirty water flowing out the creeks now, the sweetlip have been snapping their heads off, and a real good mixed bag of tuskies. There's been a few squire in that dirty water and around the headlands, and coral trout. I got out yesterday and got myself a couple of coral trout. They love the dirty water. Just before they go a little bit sort of dormant through winter, they have been biting well.
5: Oh, that's so good to hear, Chico. And also, please let me know about the fish that aren't edible, the marlin and the sailfish. Have they migrated down there and are you hooking up on them?
6: Look, it's been a really trying conditions for pelagics this year. Look, I haven't even caught a Spanish. The windows off the Sunshine Coast have been very minimal. Not those little black marlin haven't been around this year. It's probably been the worst year for them. And mahi, lots of little ones. Mackerel have been hit and miss. It's been a real funny year. And tuna also. We usually get stacks of long tails, but they've been hit and miss as well. Just one of those years, I think. Oh, yeah.
5: That's real interesting, hey, because for Far North Queensland, where I do predominantly game fishing, we had the best season. And so what happens in this time of the year, they all, like December time, they all migrate down south more. So then all the competitions down in like the Gold Coast and Sunshine Coast all start running. Yeah. And so at the time, like, isn't it interesting that we had such a brilliant year up here that, but then down there, it's interesting. It's so also you're saying with the lots of bait around, which is interesting, that tends to bring all the pelagics in too.
2: They must have had such a good time in Far North Queensland. Yeah. They want to stay.
5: They stayed up here. Didn't want the cold.
6: As you say, it's all about the bait, the water temperature and the conditions. So, yeah, it's been moulding up that way. But, yeah, Sunshine Coast, I'd give it a 5 this year instead of a normal 9.
1: All right.
5: Okay.
1: We hope you go up the rankings swiftly from here. Chico, thank you for joining us, mate. Appreciate hearing from you on Fish Talk.
6: Welcome, crew. Take care. See you soon. Woo.
1: It's Craig Vella with us on Fish Talk, asking you what would be your vote for the edible state aquatic emblem. Dave at Stanthorpe says Queensland fish, either the Red Emperor or the Cobia, best eaters. Dr. Pete and Mackay says go the Red Emperor or the Mighty Maori Wrasse. Rob says the Blind Mullet, whilst Jason at Oak Valley says the Coral Trout. We've got a weather update before we continue our Fish Talk adventures and get a news update in 7 minutes' time. Morgan Pumper, we'll find out what's happening across the weekend, if we could, please.
7: Yeah, absolutely. So in regards to the weather conditions, tomorrow morning it's probably just the widespread areas of frost inland. So some spots getting down to some rather cool temperatures, Chalaville the 0 degrees, but otherwise through the day itself, expecting it to be very much clear. And while we might also see some spots of fog around the north tropical coast and also into the peninsula, the only spot really into tomorrow is probably around Lockhart with 0 to 4 millimetres with those showers. But otherwise, things that will be bringing a little bit more cloud into Sunday, so less area of frost. But really, across the weekend, we've got some east and southeasterly airflow. So nothing to write home about, no coastal warning. So really just looking at that chance of showers in the far north. But otherwise might see a little bit more of an increase for some of our coastal parts into Sunday.
1: And on the temperature front, Morgan, it was always looking like a cooler weekend. Just how cold will it get?
7: Yeah, look, so it's mostly it's the minimum for our maximums. It's going to bring that little bit of a chill factor, but otherwise, compared to other times in June, really for our inland parts, it's going to be feeling about the 5 degrees below average, but really for the most part, it's probably going to be that chill factor from the morning. While the skies are going to be clear and plenty of sunshine, you will probably need that extra layer.
1: Yeah, that sounds quite cool, Morgan Pumper. As we get into next week, does much change with the weather?
7: We do see a little bit more of a change into next week. Look, at the moment, it does seem like we start to see those showers, even from Monday, that little bit more of a jump and an increase. But otherwise, into the Wednesday and Thursday is probably a little bit more of a focus for us, especially around the Maranoa and Warrego area, where we've got the chance of some storms and increases in the showers. But nonetheless, I think across our northwest and Gulf country should remain quite clear. So depending where you are, we'll just look out for some coastal showers as well for our southern inland, just to see a bit of an increase due to a system further south.
1: All right. Well, thank you very much for the update, Morgan Pumper. Have a great weekend.
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1: Lots of you texting through on Fish Talk. It's Claire, Ella and Adam in the Talkback Tinny in the Wonky Hole this evening. And for those of you that don't ordinarily get Fish Talk, we're asking you today, what fish of the edible variety should be the Queensland aquatic emblem? We've got the anatomy, which is the official fish, but you can't eat those, right? So Horse from Charleville says the Western Queensland fish emblem has to be the big yellow belly. Nothing sweeter. Baz in Cairns says the javelin fish, grunter, seems to be very popular in Queensland and tasty. Possible to catch in other states, but you don't hear as much about it. Whilst David Keppel Sand says mullet is the go. Took me a while to get used to rolling them, but you can't beat smoking a mullet, says Dave at Keppel Sands. Have your say on 0487 993 222. All right, we're headed to Charleville now, out to the Western River systems, the Warrego in particular, where our junior angler, teenager Jared Stewart, joins Ella, Claire and Adam on Fish Talk. G'day, Jared.
9: Hey, how you going?
5: Yeah, pretty good, thank you, Jared. Have you been fishing this past week?
9: No, I haven't been in town lately.
5: Where have you been?
9: I've been at Quilpie and now I'm in Brisbane.
5: Oh, okay.
1: Oh, wow, okay. Well, we're headed to Brisbane via Charleville. Have you heard any reports of how the rivers are fishing now? It's quite cool out there.
9: The bites are starting to slow down and the water's starting to get a bit clear.
1: So what does that mean for fishing strategy, Jared?
9: Using all lures now. Catch a few more cod, hopefully.
5: And have you been doing some homework at home? I mean, Denzo's the teacher here,
2: yeah,
5: so
2: I'm not the one asking that question.
5: You've had a bit of time.
9: My mates have been telling me about it and all that, but yeah.
2: It's the school of life, Jared.
5: Filling you in.
1: Yeah. Every time we speak to someone from Charleville, it's at least a 50-50 chance that they're in Brisbane. Well, I mean, it's 1,000 kilometres
2: It's
1: away.
2: Supposed to be 0 degrees this weekend. I'd be
1: in Brisbane.
2: Well.
1: What are you doing in Brisbane, Jared?
9: Down watching the PBR.
1: Oh, you're going to watch the bull riding. Very good.
9: Yeah.
1: That'll be exciting.
9: Yeah.
1: Do you fancy yourself as a rider?
9: Nah, not me.
1: Well, you'd make a good radio clown, wouldn't you?
9: Yeah.
1: Oh, they call them those now. They're animal protection athletes, actually.
2: Oh, gosh.
1: There you go.
5: Have you ever tried dabbled in a potty calf or...
9: I've tried a couple of my mates, but that's about it.
2: One of my horses has been pretending to be a bucking bronco lately. You can borrow him if you want. Stephen.
5: There you go. My family had a station and used to do a carnival up Bramwell Station growing up. And I always used to hop on the potty calves. And I always would think, oh, yeah, maybe I could do
2: that.
5: Yeah,
2: this time I could do it.
5: Maybe I can do it.
2: Potty calf says no.
5: My dad says no. I watched you ride a potty. So it didn't get roped in there, mate, with the potty calves. You stuck to fishing.
9: No, well, we're just all bored, and then we just had a go, and then, stuck the fishing after that.
5: Yeah.
2: Stick to your strengths.
5: Hurts right, less, mate. But then again, when you do drop a good fish, it does hurt pretty bad, so... Yeah,
2: Carla's still hurting from hers.
5: Yeah.
1: Jared, we'll let you get back to the big city, mate. Enjoy the big city of Brisbane. We'll catch you soon.
9: Yeah, thanks for that.
1: It's Jared Stewart, ordinarily in Charleville, and a teenager still at high school. He loves his fishing, as you could probably tell there. Kerrod from Gladstone says, if we were going to go with the number one eating fish, number one would be red emperor, number two coral trout, number three red

0: Cutthroat Emperor. And Rajan in Innisfail says, hi, Wonky Hole team. Best hole of East Coast Queensland, the humble whiting. Best fish. So they're going for the whiting. Ella and Claire will rejoin you soon. We're about to get a news update with Jessica Van Vonderen. So after the news at 5.30, we'll continue our fish talk adventure. We'll be heading to places like Rockhampton, Weeper, Port Douglas, Corumba and elsewhere. 0487 993 222 if you want to text your favourite fish through to us on Drive.
1: ABC News, good afternoon. I'm Michael Bausch. A court has heard an Australian woman charged with slavery from her time in Syria hasn't renounced her support of Islamic State and should not be released on bail. James Oaten reports from Melbourne.
2: Zainab Ahmed is facing slavery charges after she allegedly crossed into Syria in 2015 with her family to join Islamic State. A statement of facts from federal police say she has not renounced her support of ISIS and she poses an unacceptable risk if released on bail. Ms. Ahmed's defence team indicated she would agree to wear an ankle monitor and take part in a countering violent extremism program. But federal police informant Mark Clendenning told the court such control orders can only be secured after a conviction and the anti-extremism program was for people on the path of radicalisation and the accused was beyond that point.
1: Regional Queenslanders are set to get some power bill relief. The Queensland Competition Authority has handed down its final pricing determination for the next financial year. It confirms a 6.9% drop in electricity costs for regional households and 8.1% for small businesses starting from July the 1st. Premier David Crisafulli says the message to Ergon Energy is clear.
3: Pass on the savings in full. Lock, stock and barrel. No ifs, no buts, no maybes, no hidden costs. Pass it on in full.
1: The regional drop follows a similar downward trend in southeast Queensland. The Australian Energy Regulator recently locked in a double-digit cut in power bills for urban households. The federal government is hoping to avoid a tug of war over its property tax reforms as the bill heads to a two-day Senate inquiry next week. Ministers are talking to the Greens to get the laws approved quickly, while the coalition's trying to convince the minor party to delay the legislation. Under the current draft, new rules will safeguard existing property investments, but will restrict future tax discounts to newly built homes. Economist Stephen Smith says while tax reform is needed, they'll all always be winners and losers.
4: The reforms that the government is trying to implement around CGT and negative gearing and trusts, you know, broadly make sense. I think there are areas where they could be tweaked. But I think, you know, what the government is trying to do is the right sort of policy change that Australia is needing.
1: The Greens claim the federal government is using NDIS fraud as a cover to save billions by cutting disability support packages. As Campanella reports.
5: Senate estimates got off to a tense start this morning as Senator Jordan Steele-John faced off with NDIS Minister Jenny McAllister about the government's intention to reduce spending on the scheme by around $38.1 billion over 4 years. Senator Steele-John noted the government has claimed sweeping changes to the NDIS as necessary to tackle fraud, while Treasury modelling showed less than $1 billion will be saved by anti-fraud measures and the rest from cuts to participants' plans. Minister McAllister says tackling the scheme's runaway cost is important to maintain confidence in the NDIS.
1: Australia's financial regulator is cracking down on people who give unlicensed financial advice online. ASIC's commissioner has told a Senate hearing today the agency's carried out two rounds of targeted compliance checks on the so-called finfluencers. Alan Kirkland says formal warnings have been issued to multiple online creators.
6: If people are operating in Australia and giving financial advice, then that's something that requires a licence or an authorisation from a licensee. And so over the last 2 years, we've undertaken two waves of action in relation to finfluencers.
1: In rugby league, the Broncos coach says time is running out to get their act together. The reigning premiers are on a four-game losing streak and were beaten by the winless Dragons last Sunday. They host the Titans tomorrow night. Michael Maguire says he's confident the team can turn things around.
7: We all have the same belief and, you know, we know what they're capable of, but ultimately, at the end of the day, you've got to find it. And we weren't able to capture that last week. We've had moments, I suppose, over the last couple of months where we've seen that.

0: but it's about being consistent. So that's something there that we've got to get very quickly.
1: Queensland's weather, a few showers tomorrow for northern Cape York, Garry and the southeast coastal fringe. Fine for the rest of the state. Possible morning fog between Innisfail and Cowan and some frost inland, including the northern interior. Brisbane, 10 to 22. The Sunshine Coast, 10 to 21. The Gold Coast, 9 to 22. Ipswich, 6 to 23. On Moreton Bay, southwesterlies reaching 25 knots. ABC News.
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3: The first weekend of winter for 2026, Fish Talk with Ella Wagner, Claire Denzin and Adam Stephen on ABC Radio right across Queensland. This evening, we've been asking you, we've got an aquatic emblem, an official one for Queensland, the anatomy, the clownfish, but that's a non-edible fish. So if we're going to go with an edible aquatic emblem, what should it be? Lots of you are messaging through on 0487 993 222. Russ says the bronze whaler. Eat them before they eat you. Bruce in Nanango, he called through on 1300 801 222. He says pearl perch with a crispy coat of batter. Julie says the Spanish mackerel, whilst another one of our listeners here, Brad at North Arm, says, I'm a lazy fisherman, so my favourite is the silver brim. You can catch them with almost any bait. They're easy to scale and great cooked whole over coals on a barbecue grill. Anyone else out there not text theirs through 0487 993 222. John from Blackwater says, Adam, Maori sea perch, great eating. My mother called last night to inform me that whiting was $145 a kilo at the Melbourne markets.
4: Wow. Holy moly.
5: Wow.
3: That's a lot.
5: That is a lot.
3: All right, we're about to fish our way around Queensland. Each week we do like to check in with a member of our spearfishing family. We'll do that next.
6: When it matters most, turn to us for trusted news, thoughtful storytelling and the conversations that count. ABC Northwest Queensland.
3: And I'll let Ella Wagner introduce you to our spearfisher this week.
4: I'm introducing a spiro, topwater fisher. She does everything. I mean, she's never not fishing. It's either fishing or sleeping, and she's all over every week. She's at one side of Queensland to the another. I think last week she was down south in a fishing comp. We'll talk about that. But right now we're calling in off Weeper on Starlink. Hello, Brittany. How you going?
7: Hey, team. Good. How are you guys?
4: Good. So how's the Starlink going now?
7: We're back on, sorry, just some technical difficulties, but yeah, we're out fishing at the moment, so we've just got the Starlink hooked up on the 12-volt cord and we're back on comp.
5: What a picture you paint of your Friday afternoon.
7: Oh, it's beautiful. Unfortunately, this is radio, but I'm just watching the sunset go down, the Barra book.

0: massive, huge family event, really good for the community. World's biggest raffle, there's prize galore. Unfortunately, the weather didn't play the game, but that doesn't seem to happen frequently on fishing comps. But yeah, it was an awesome weekend.
1: Fair. I mean, is it playing the game for this fishing comp up in Weipa this weekend?
0: It is so far.
1: Oh no, I think we may have just dropped out. Oh, we got you back.
2: I thought she hooked Starling's up and ditched us.
1: You there, Brett?
3: The Starling not being our best friend this afternoon. We'll give you one more chance. Are you there with us, Brett?
4: Hello, have you got me?
3: Yep.
1: We got you back.
4: Sorry, just had to change the angle of the boat we're on.
2: Oh, as you do. Although we thought maybe you ditched us because you'd hooked up on something decent.
4: Not yet.
1: So the weather's playing the game this weekend.
4: It's been nice for the past couple of days, so we'll see if it can hold out for the weekend and for everyone.
1: Oh, that's good. And has it been cold up there?
4: It's dropped down to like 16 or 17 degrees. I'm glad I packed the jumper.
2: Yeah, freezing.
4: Holy, it's warm during the day, but a bit cold for us northerners.
1: Yeah, absolutely. And hey, it's good that the barramundi haven't gone off the chew yet either.
4: Yeah, no, water temperature's sticking at about 28 degrees, so fishing in the creeks has been really good lately.
2: And Britt, are you going to be one of those people who's out there at midnight when the fishing comp kicks off?
4: Absolutely not. That was last night. I'm too much of a nana for that now.
2: Yeah, I wonder how many, you know, people be there. We've got Notso on later, so we can ask him how many he reckons.
4: Oh, he'll be out, no doubt.
1: You were out at 12 o'clock at night last night, Brittany.
4: I know. Who am I?
1: When was the
2: take
1: time?
2: Take a month to recover.
1: Yeah.
4: Yeah, if you know Weipa, then you know the big bridge, and you know the fishing's pretty good there at the night time. So we went and had a little go there last night.
1: Oh, awesome. Well, I'm sure that bridge will be pretty packed for this weekend in the comp. So good luck in the comp, Brittany. Keep us updated.
4: Thank you very much.
3: All right.
4: Good afternoon, guys.
3: Thanks, Brittany. I wonder what everyone else is doing, hey? Just fishing, sun setting over the water on Cape York. It's Western Gulf.
2: So good.
1: The biggest problem is not having the right angle for the Starline.
2: Yeah,
1: that's
2: right?
1: Pretty good.
2: Must be nice.
3: It's been your biggest problem. You don't have any problems, as they say. 20 minutes to 6. We'll take you to Melbourne straight after Fish Talk, where the Storm take on the Newcastle Knights, immediately followed by the game between the Raiders and the Roosters. To Port Douglas now, where Linton Heffer joins Fish Talk. Heff, you've got Ella and Claire with you this evening.
5: Hey, girls, how are you?
2: Hello, we're well, thank you. Heff, all the better for speaking with you, of course.
5: Oh, yeah, absolutely. No, it's a fishing feast up here.
2: It seems you to know, be the story we're hearing.
5: Is it? Isn't it good? It really is.
2: So, look,
5: where do I start? Big nana guys on the reef.
2: Yeah, nice.
5: Yeah, truckload of them.
1: How good's that? We've got our Gary from Fish Talk is actually currently up in your end of the woods, and he also went out on a night fishing trip. And he bagged out by Nanagai by 11:30.
2: Wow.
1: You go an overnighter and you finish fishing at before 12 o'clock, hey? So Nanagai definitely are chewing. Have you been out fishing?
5: I have. These are daytime trips with our charters.
1: Oh, yeah?
5: Yeah, like daytime, like 80-plus centimetre Nanagai. You can get a few trouties, some nice trouties. Spanish mackerel are they kept throwing them over the side yesterday.
2: Yeah, right, they wanted to save themselves for something better.
1: Proper mixed bag.
5: So I was a bit more, subdued, so I went for a camp just up at Wonga Beach. Oh. Jelly prawns are running on the beach. And actual prawns, which you can cast net.
2: Yeah, wow.
5: And look, I caught a heap of blue salmon, big fat whiting as thick as your forearm. black jewfish, like, wow.
1: All off the coast. Like that.
5: You're catching off the beach. Yeah.
1: You cannot
5: beat just
1: that,
5: camping.
1: Eh? Wow.
2: Yeah. Wow, something for everyone out there at the moment.
1: That is pinnacle of life. If you're catching all those fish on the land, that is awesome. And I mean, I could imagine all the fish being quite full bellies. I mean, any barramundi around?
5: They're there. Like you hear a fisherman, oh yeah, I got a barra just down there. And
1: there's
5: that when the jelly prawns and the prawns are running on the beaches up here.

0: It's like, wow, it's pretty exciting, to be honest.
1: Do you know what brings them in? Is it like, do you know what brings them in? Or, well, out of
0: I
1: the
0: think it's
1: freshwater?
0: just been the wet season we've had.
1: Yeah, potentially the
0: Like
1: moon
0: it's
1: too.
0: really, what was that question? Sorry.
1: Potentially the full moon too that we've just had, the blue moon.
0: I was there leading up onto it, or
1: Okay.
0: on it, sort of. So, but it was funny. The full moon didn't behave, the next afternoon into the evening and the morning, that morning, it just went off. So,
1: There you go. I guess that's why they call it once in a blue moon, because
2: oh, there
1: the
2: you
1: fish
2: go.
1: were
2: We've
1: absolutely going off once
2: we've
1: in a
2: just
1: blue moon.
2: explained the
0: Yeah, but
1: Phrase. Yeah.
0: there's something for everyone, whether you want to go out on a boat or off the beach at the moment. We've got a bit of wind coming up this week, so that may, put a dampener on things, but it's positive, positive, big time.
1: Well, that's good. Sounds like everyone filled their skis this weekend,
2: Yeah,
1: got it
2: great
1: out
2: to
1: of their
2: hear.
1: system. Thank you.
0: Yeah, not a problem, guys, and nice to talk with you.
3: Oh, nice to have some
2: Yes.
3: positive stuff to
2: Isn't it?
3: discuss with you, Hef. Great to hear. Have a great weekend. That's Linton Heffer with us on Fish Talk.
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3: 15 minutes left off Fish Talk. It's Ella, Claire, and Adam with you. We've been asking you for your favourite eating fish in Queensland. If we're going to come, an aquatic emblem that you could eat. Stephen from Plaistow says it's got to be the black spot tusk fish, aka the bluey. Jed says the mighty dart is a big one, the swallowtail trevally. And Colin says Spanish is my favourite, but maybe the clever Trevor should be the icon for Queensland. We're headed to Rockhampton, where Steve-O Pill joins Fish Talk. G'day, Steve-O.
5: How's things?
1: Hey, Steve-O, good, thanks.
2: Pretty good, Steve-O.
1: You know what, Steve-O? I just been in your end of the woods. I did a boat transfer down to Yeppoon, and I've never been down there before, and very interesting. Sadly, it was just before all this good weather, and the water was quite dirty, but it was so cool to see the difference of, like, well, obviously your reef is a lot further out, but then your landscape is so different. You've got lots of different nooks and crannies to go in and explore.
5: It is a little bit different, isn't it?
1: Yeah, comparing to
5: As
1: up here, it was actually really cool because we were going 7 knots the whole time. So it was really cool
5: yeah.
1: to kind of see the
2: You had a
1: difference and the
2: big chance to
1: change.
2: look.
1: Yeah,
2: Yeah.
5: yeah. That's right. When you look at our local islands out of here, you've got sort of a small scrub, if you like, on the islands,
1: Yeah.
5: a little bit of a bush, if you like, and then when you get further north, you start to get the palm trees and stuff like that. So. Yeah, it is a stark difference when you get a little bit further north. You only got to go maybe 80 or 90 k's north and you start to see the difference. But yeah,
1: Yeah,
5: Central
1: exactly.
5: Queensland definitely a little bit different.
1: No, absolutely. I mean, I had lots of time to pay attention to the landscape too, because the
2: Yeah.
1: water was quite dirty and we were not catching any fish. So,
2: Well,
1: definitely.
2: I hope that's changed.
1: Yeah.
2: Steve-O, have you been catching anything since Ella left the nice weather there?
5: Yeah, no, it's starting to get a little bit cold down here. That sort of winter pattern is certainly starting to take effect. But plenty of red dew around, and yeah, I think the offshore fishing is starting to kick in. That southwesterly pattern is starting to arrive at the moment, so we just keep a bit of an eye on that. And I know a lot of people don't like to fish in this in any sort of that's got a westerly in it, but southwesterly this kind of year for the next sort of is a. And that's what we get. So, no, we'll catch plenty of fish. It's been pretty good.
1: No,
5: And,
1: I
5: you know,
1: mean,
5: even the river's not going too bad at the moment. So, plenty of redfin making their way up the river. Still a few barracks starting to chew, but I think mainly people will chase grunt, loggerhead, bream, whiting, all that sort of stuff into that winter sort of species as we kick in. And yeah, it'll be quite cool here for the next couple of months. Get down to some beers.
1: that's awesome news. I mean, people might be getting a little bit fishing fever with the poor weather, so they might be adventuring out in those westerly winds, but awesome to know that the fish are chewing. Hey, how are you targeting the what did you say, red dew?
5: Yeah, plenty of red dew and hay guy. So people go out there and sort of on the bottom, so normal sort of prawn, mullet fillets, all that sort of stuff. And they're not too hard to catch this time of year. All you really need to do is get the weather. So if you can get the weather, you can get the fish. So all we do is look at that southwesterly pattern, and generally the southwesterly will blow pretty hard sort of in the morning, and it'll keep up sort of bottom. Unless it settles down, sort of kick in. Maybe later on in the day, you'll start to get a bit more favourable weather conditions later in the afternoon, and people start to go through to the night fish. So it's pretty good at this time of year. We're just waiting for it to kick in. I expect over the next month it'll be good to go.
3: All right, Steve-o, we'll have a great weekend in Rocky.
5: No, that wouldn't, mate.
3: Steve O'Pill with us on Fish Talk. Playing up with the phone lines
2: he needs
3: today.
2: Some Starlink.
3: It's not only Steve O. There's been a couple of lines tonight where we're getting some of the comments condensed. I'm not quite sure what's going on. 6:10 the time.
6: Boating, gloating, but no sugarcoating. This is Fish Talk.
3: You might have to update that one. It's all sugarcoating on Fish Talk.
1: Absolutely.
3: It's always glass half full.
2: Especially
3: Hef.
2: He was really
3: and Carla.
2: Full,
3: we've had some,
2: glass.
3: We've had some very full glass of optimism amongst our fishing faithful. Well, we did check in before with Britt Nolan, who's getting ready to fish the comp in Weipa. Also in Weipa this weekend, we've got Ben Bright, who's going to give us a briefing on their big fishing classic. And Notso's with us on Fish Talk. G'day, Notso.
7: Hey, team. How you doing?
2: Very well, thanks. Not so, Britt's out there scoping all the spots and collecting all the small fish, she told us. She's getting a strategy happening. What are your thoughts on that?
7: It's a tough one to master all the strategy in this one. It's such a huge event. You've got to be offshore, inshore, land-based, boat-based, and dead-set lucky to win a boat.
2: Is a boat the prize?
1: Yeah, you have to be there to win it too.
2: My gosh.
7: Got to be there to win it. I think they draw 10 people out today, 15 tomorrow, and 5 on Sunday. And I think there's 2 or 3 boats up for grabs this year.
2: Yeah, wow.
7: A host of other prizes. I'm standing in front of the stage now. Yeah, there's 3 boats I can see, and you name it, and rods, reels, eskies, and all sorts of other Cape York paraphernalia.
2: Wow, that's incredible.
1: That is. So what time does the briefing start?
7: Gates just opened at 5:30, and there's already about, I don't know, a couple of thousand people here by the look of it.
2: Wow.
1: It's really where I'd rather be right now, but...
2: Whoa.
1: This is the second place I'd rather be.
7: nice, cool evening, Cape York sunset going on, all the smoke haze, and it's quite chilly. It's back down to about, I don't know, it feels like about 18 degrees, but it's probably about 25, I think.
2: Yeah, well, that's still very cold.
1: We got to get the jumpers out of the closet for a week.
2: Now, I'm interested, a fishing comp of this size with this many prizes and this many people, how strict are the rules?
7: I think, like most things fishing, it's fairly honestly based, but I think they control it fairly well. I think you've got to be here at the briefing to pick up your little capture card, and then everything gets recorded these days with photos, date stamped and everything with a capture card beside it. And then there's a weigh-in tomorrow afternoon, the next afternoon. And there's a few other species with that are strictly measure and release as well, like Queenies and Trevally and that kind of thing. And I think that capture card sort of solves that as well. So, no one knows who actually caught the fish on board, but that's...
1: I guess that's also in Bride of Queensland Day tomorrow, hey?
2: Yeah, absolutely.
1: It's that honesty. It's a gentleman's sport, gentleman and women's sport. I mean, that's kind of it in comps. And, honesty. And I think that's something Weipa does pretty well.
7: Yep, no, it definitely does, and certainly stretches to the wider Cape York community and all the tourists alike that come up from down south.
3: There's a cold snap everywhere else in Queensland. Does it extend to Weipa this weekend?
7: It happened this week. I had thoughts of putting long pants on one morning. I was a bit worried. But fortunately, it's been funny. Most mornings, the water's been a lot warmer than what the air has. I think we got down to 16 the other morning, I think last Saturday, and it's hovered around about sort of 18 to 20 most other mornings. But certainly hasn't really put the fish off just yet. Like, the water's still warm, and the days have been unbelievably nice, clear, sunny. I think that sort of helps as well. Like, it's still stinking hot, middle of the day when the sun... There's no shade and sun's out and you're trying to scramble underneath a mangrove to have lunch.
1: That's it. Oh, well, good luck this weekend in the Barra Comp, and we're so

0: keen to hear about how you go. And hopefully you've got a boat in tow when we talk to you next.
1: Yeah. Are you kicking off at midnight tonight? Not so?
2: I'm definitely not going to kick off at midnight tonight, but no, another boat. Yeah, I can add that to the collection of ain't ever go astray. Can't have too many boats.
1: Just never. Extra one lying around.
2: Yeah, we've got two tickets, so it could be two boats, yeah.
1: Well, excellent.
3: All right. Well, you can be ever optimistic, not so. Have a great weekend along with everyone.
2: To win it.
3: Yep.
2: Thanks very much. Hey, everyone.
3: The Weeper Fishing Classic drawing a big crowd to Western Cape York. We're just 5 minutes away from taking you to Melbourne Stadium, one of the many stadiums in Melbourne, where the Storm are taking on... Who are they playing tonight? The Newcastle Knights.
1: That's who you said before,
3: yeah,
1: I think.
3: Yeah, that's who they're playing. That'll be a good game, followed by the Raiders and the Sydney Roosters. They'll both be good games. Just 5 minutes away from taking you there. Ella Wagner, Claire Denzin, Adam Stephen with you on Fish Talk. And if you don't ordinarily get our drive show, the Northern Drive Show, as they call it in the ABC, you don't get Fish Talk. So hopefully you're enjoying it, even if you don't necessarily enjoy fishing. Justin via the text says, coral trout is the tastiest fish, along with King George Whiting and a couple of others. It's a beautiful looking fish. So another vote for coral trout for the aquatic emblem of Queensland, edible variety. We're going to head down Cape York Peninsula, the west coast of Cape York Peninsula, right down to the bottom of the Gulf, where Alan Gurney joins us from Corumba, a bloke who is always...
4: awesome.
1: Indeed you are.
0: Hey, awesome, how you doing?
4: I was real awesome until I heard that Rob Erskine's come out here.
1: Oh, so now you're more catch awesome?
0: He's going to catch all the fish.
1: Yeah, right.
0: I think that's the problem.
1: Classic Rob.
4: It's something about people that are on the show that come and visit and bring 30-knot winds with them.
1: Oh, yeah. No, it's an agreement, I think.
3: it's an agreement we've got with Mother Nature.
1: Yeah, we signed a lease. It's for 5 years.
4: So bottom line is this weekend is going to get really nasty. Please don't go out the front. It's way too rough.
1: Yeah.
4: You need to go up the river. You need to go into the creeks. And there's plenty of live bait around that you can use, but... like, you're going to earn every fish you catch this weekend. And if you've got a kite, that's my go.
1: Yeah, and then you can curse Rob for bringing the wind.
0: A kite. I reckon you can MacGyver something there. Do you know those drones that take your fishing lure, your bait out? I reckon if you just put a kite on it, then you can you can put a kite on your lure and set it out. I reckon you can.
1: Okay.
0: I reckon you've gone to something.
3: A very long cast.
1: It is a very long cast.
0: Yeah, but you don't have to cast because the kite will take it out.
3: That feels like cheating.
4: And it'll take a half way to Indonesia.
0: They do
1: innovation.
0: They do drone fishing, and that's a sport. Yeah. So,
3: do they drone fish in the Gulf? They wouldn't need to, would they? Awesome.
4: No. Basically, most of your fishing is pretty close to shore. Mm. So, especially your Barra and your Blue Seven. And they were actually before the wind kicked in, the Kerridee brought back some beautiful mackerel. So the mackerel have been on the bite out the front, and the blue salmon as well off the beach. Some guys have been camped on the beach and pulled in some nice blue salmon without even putting the boat in the water. So
1: that's handy.
4: The fishing had been pretty good until...
1: Rob ruined it.
0: did he also bring a bit of the cold over with him?
4: Yeah, that's... We had the cold, and then it warmed up a bit, and now it's got really cold again, but We're not going to give him a pass on that one.
1: Okay. That's, yeah.
3: We've had all the other unofficial tourism spokespeople for their regions telling every listener in Queensland why they should be going there for holidays. What would be your pitch for a golf holiday for our South Queensland listeners who maybe haven't been up to Corumba before? Awesome.
4: Oh, easy. We have the best summer conditions in winter up here that you've ever seen in your life.
1: Okay.
4: We don't get the rain. It's beautiful sunshine every day, and when we don't have the strong wind warnings, it's absolutely beautiful. And with the river not netted, you can catch plenty of barra in the river without even going up front. So yeah, you can't go wrong coming to Corumba, and it's Bitchewan Road all the way.
1: There you go. So even if it is a bit windy, you can still get your barra fix.
4: It's spot on. And we've got a lot of people that come up every year and haven't been able to catch hardly any barra. And the last year, especially this year, early this year, they've been bringing barra back.
1: Wow, sounds like a place for Adam.
4: Yeah.
3: I wouldn't come out awesome. You don't need any more 30-knot winds. Now, Carla gave the Cowboys a rev up earlier in the show, and the Broncos definitely need it at the moment. Are you willing?
4: Oh, God, yeah. Yeah, go there, Broncos.
3: If that doesn't get him over the line tomorrow.

0: Just a little bit of inspiration they needed.
1: That is the most rousing go the Broncos have ever heard.
0: I'm going to run on for them now, based on that.
1: All right, awesome. Well, hopefully the winds drop down. You get to do some awesome fishing in Corumba. Thanks for joining us and have a great weekend.
2: Catches.
0: See ya.
1: Okay, and Ella and Claire, our last text has come through from Wayne from Howard. He says, the best fish taste, 1/8 pound freshwater speckled perch steamed in a fresh-made laksa sauce.
0: Okay.
1: It'll beat anything, says Wayne.
0: Well, someone else is making that, I'm in.
1: Yeah, Wayne, all around Wayne's house in Howard.
0: Thanks,
1: Wayne. Can you take a whole team of us, Wayne? Can you take every listener tonight, maybe?
0: That would
1: we can
0: be
1: all
0: nice.
1: Get in and watch or listen to the football, as it were. Thank you both for coming in.
0: Thank you.
1: There aren't too many radio fishing programs hosted by two absolute legends like yourselves, so... And one semi-conscious mug over here. It's been a long week. Thank you for coming in. Thanks to Chris and Jess who produce The Drive Show. And thanks to Evan and Tessa who also helped out this week. Sheridan Stewart back on air for our Southern Drive audience next week. And I'll have our regular audience across our big backyard. Have a great weekend, Queensland. And happy Queensland Day tomorrow.
3: News. Good evening, I'm Michael Bausch. Power bills are set to drop in regional Queensland, matching recent reductions in the state's southeast. Joshua McIntosh reports.
4: The Queensland Competition Authority has handed down its final pricing determination for the next financial year. It confirms a 6.9% drop in electricity costs for regional households and 8.1% for small businesses starting from July 1. Premier David Crisafulli says Ergon Energy must pass on the cut in full.
5: Think about what that means to everyday people. People are under an immense amount of pressure, rising fuel prices, rising rents, rising interest rates.
4: The regional drop follows a similar downward trend in southeast Queensland. The Australian Energy Regulator recently locked in a double-digit cut in power bills for urban households.
3: A teenager charged over an alleged knife attack at a Toowoomba shopping centre on the Darling Downs has been denied bail. Aisling Brennan reports.
6: Police allege a 17-year-old Toowoomba boy stabbed a 19-year-old man with a machete at Grand Central Shopping Centre in Toowoomba's CBD on Wednesday. The boy was charged with several offences, including wounding. Police prosecutor Senior Constable Chris Wilson told the Toowoomba Magistrates Court during a bail application there had been a physical altercation between two groups inside the shopping centre when security guards arrived. Senior Constable Wilson told the court the 17-year-old allegedly had a machete while his co-accused pulled out a hunting knife to ward off security officers who were just doing their jobs. Acting Magistrate Rob Tara denied bail, saying the alleged offending was extraordinarily serious. The matter was adjourned to July.
3: A Green senator has accused the federal government of misleading the public over billions of dollars worth of cuts to the NDIS during a tense session of Senate estimates. Here's Naz Campanella.
7: The federal government is looking to reduce spending on the NDIS by around $38.1 billion over 4 years. And Senator Jordan Steele John has quizzed NDIS Minister Jenny McAllister about how those savings will be achieved. Senator Steele John has accused the government of framing sweeping changes as measures to tackle fraud, while instead making savings by cutting supports to participants. He's pointed to Treasury modelling, which shows less than $1 billion of the $38 billion saving will be saved by anti-fraud measures. Senator Jenny McAllister hit back, saying he was conflating issues and that tackling fraud returns money to participants.
3: Overseas, the UN says it's still unclear how one of its peacekeepers was killed while serving in southern Lebanon. Israel has blamed Hezbollah for the mortar fire that killed the Serbian officer and injured two others. The militant group in the past has generally denied involvement or remained silent. UN spokesman Stefan Dujarric says Secretary General Antonio Guterres has demanded accountability.
8: He expresses his deepest condolences to the families, to the friends and colleagues of the peacekeeper who died, and to the government and people of Serbia.
3: A new study shows the number of Australian-made children shows on TV has dropped significantly, raising major concerns for the industry. Jason Katsaris reports.
2: The report by Melbourne's RMIT University states that Australian Kids TV is navigating a profound cultural and industrial crisis after the removal of commercial quotas in 2020 triggered a 97% collapse in commercial investment. It also says the rising costs of live-action production has seen the ABC's output of children's content reduced by nearly 60% since 2019. Local screen content fosters social cohesion, according to the report, especially in the wake of the under-16's social media ban. It recommends mandates on local investment on both TV and streaming.
3: To sport now, in the NRL, Melbourne hosts Newcastle this evening as round 14 continues. That game's just kicking off. Canberra is at home against the Roosters in the late game. While in the AFL, Hawthorn takes on the Western Bulldogs at the MCG in round 13. The weather for Queensland, a few showers tomorrow for northern Cape York, Garrie and the southeast coastal fringe. Fine for the rest of the state, possible morning fog between Innisfail and Cowan, and some frost inland, including the northern interior. Brisbane, 10 to 22. The Sunshine Coast, 10 to 21. The Gold Coast, 9 to 22. And at Ipswich, 6 to 23. A few showers about the southeast on Sunday, Monday and Tuesday. On Moreton Bay, southwesterly winds reaching 25 knots, seas around a metre. This is ABC News.
9: Good evening and welcome to PM. I'm Samantha Donovan, coming to you from the lands of the Wurundjeri people of the Kulin Nation in Melbourne. Tonight, the federal government reviewing its contracts with consultancy giant KPMG as another scandal engulfs the firm. Also, Australian beef exports to China could be hit with a huge tariff within days. And the Environment Department promising a crackdown on the illegal wildlife trade after seizing 100,000 exotic cockroaches in New South Wales.
10: There is actually a growing trend towards keeping insects as pets. And actually, with these Madagascar hissing cockroaches, some people are keeping them as pets. And they can be things that people like to have in their house and look after.
9: First this evening, the scrutiny of consultancy giant KPMG is intensifying, with the federal government announcing it's reviewing the contracts it currently holds with the firm. At the same time, Australia's corporate watchdog, ASIC, is launching a formal investigation into KPMG. Those developments come amid a growing scandal that has seen senior leaders of KPMG's Australian branch resign after it was alleged confidential client data had been accessed to win new business. Rachel Mealy reports.
11: Australia's corporate regulator is turning the screws on KPMG over whistleblower claims.
12: We've now commenced a formal investigation this week in relation to KPMG and a number of the registered company auditors that sit within it.
11: ASIC Chair Sarah Court was giving evidence at a Senate inquiry.
12: But I can assure you that ASIC has been engaging proactively with KPMG and that level of engagement has intensified.
11: The allegations relate to whistleblower claims that KPMG improperly used confidential information from one client to win other work. Sarah Court says three individuals are being investigated so far.
12: I think it's fair to say, Senator, there are three registered company auditors that are currently within the scope of what we were looking at. But I have to say, this is a ever-moving feast at the moment as more information comes our way.
11: KPMG is registered in Australia as a partnership. She admits that there are limitations on the powers ASIC has to crack down on any wrongdoing within a partnership.
12: So we are thinking internally at ASIC about what our various regulatory hooks may be in relation to the conduct that is being revealed. Needless to say, we have deep concerns about what has been revealed in the press, and we are trying to get to the bottom of the evidence as to those various incidents.
11: Green Senator Barbara Pocock underlined the difficulty ASIC faces.
13: What you're describing is an incredibly complex structure that you have to find your way through to try and find a hook to a multi-billion dollar operation. These are very large partnerships.
11: The federal government has also announced a review of the contracts it holds with KPMG. Daniel Molino is the assistant treasurer.
14: So I think the government will be examining all of the KPMG contracts in place, is my understanding.
11: Brendan Lyon was a partner at KPMG who blew the whistle on practices at the firm back in 2021. He's now Professor of Practice in the Faculty of Business and Law at the University of Wollongong. He says ASIC is hamstrung when it comes to partnerships.
15: The way that the laws are structured means that ASIC has very limited powers to deal with KPMG as an entity or as a firm. And so their investigations are really focused on three or four individuals, which makes sense in terms of the breach of audit ethics by those individuals, but the problem is much broader and systemic. And until we begin to change the laws and regulations that sit over the Big Four, we should expect to see more of this behaviour, not less, because there's no downside and because at a firm level there's no penalty.
11: Brendan Lyon says more than $6 billion have been spent by federal governments on the Big Four firms in the past 6 years. And while he welcomes the government's review of its contracts with KPMG, he says it'll have no real impact over time.
15: I think we've got a real problem where our audit, you know, our principal audit watchdogs are in fact consultancy, commercial consultancy firms driven by profit, unregulated, unmonitored. The cancellation of contracts will be a short-term hit. What we need to see is long-term systemic change, and that means removing the liability protections. It means making them pay tax and bringing them in under corporations law, just like every competitor in the consulting market.
9: Professor Brendan Lyon from the University of Wollongong, Rachel Mealy reporting. The federal government's plan to cut the cost of the National Disability Insurance Scheme has sparked some heated exchanges at a Senate estimates hearing today. The government is looking for savings of about $38 billion over the next 4 years to make the scheme sustainable. At the hearing, Greens Senator Jordan Steele John accused the government of framing sweeping changes to the NDIS as measures to tackle fraud while cutting the support of the scheme's participants to save money. Our National Disability Affairs reporter Naz Campanella has the story.
16: Over the years, the NDIS has grown to cost $50 billion. That's the expectation by the end of this financial year. And that was significantly more than what the Productivity Commission originally forecast many years ago when it first started. Now, we've heard a lot in recent time about fraud and how important it is to tackle fraud, that there's fraud across the scheme, particularly among providers. And there's been a lot of talk recently about changes to the NDIS, which will be introduced by the federal government to try and tackle some of that fraud issue, for example, mandatory registration. Now, Senator Jordan Steele John has said that the government, or accused the government, of framing changes and all of the kind of savings around measures to do with fraud. But he says, actually, are they going to be coming from people's plans instead? Now, Minister for the NDIS, Jenny McAllister, has hit back at that repeatedly, basically saying that, you know, in order to restore confidence in the scheme, fraud needs to be tackled. And she has said that in tackling fraud, a lot of that money is then put back into participants' plans. It was quite a heated start to the morning. It did get very tense. Here's a bit of that exchange.
17: Far less than $5 billion of the overall amount of money that is placed and bookmarked as going back to the budget from NDIS cuts come from anti-fraud measures.
18: I'm struggling to understand your logic because, as I've said a number of times now, when we tackle fraud, the saving goes to the participant rather than to government. That's why you don't see those numbers in the budget, Senator.
17: It's been noted not only by myself but across the Parliament that there's been a lot of rhetoric around anti-fraud and a lot of focus on it. And while we welcome the focus, we question why there is so little substance in this bill when it comes to anti-fraud measures. So I do believe that you could have done more in the budget to tackle fraud and to hold these absolute mongrel providers to account for the abuse and exploitation that they are viciously perpetrating upon disabled people.
9: That was some of the exchange between Greens Senator Jordan Steele John and the NDIS Minister Jenny McAllister in a Senate estimates hearing today. And Naz, how do you think NDIS participants and the rest of the community are going to be feeling about this controversy?
16: Look, no doubt people will be at home kind of picking apart these figures that Jordan Steele John has questioned today, thinking, well, that's a lot of money that isn't coming from explicit anti-fraud measures. So maybe they are going to be coming from the support plans. And we already know that there are major changes that will be introduced to the scheme, and people are feeling quite anxious about all of those reforms. And so this will just add to that level of anxiety.
9: And as this all comes just days out from an inquiry looking at the legislation that's set to pave the way for big changes to the National Disability Insurance Scheme, what's the latest on that?
16: So there is legislation that has been drafted and has gone through the first stage of Parliament, and it is legislation that will pave the way for those particular changes to go ahead. So some of the changes that I referred to earlier, for example, mandatory registration for providers, giving some extra powers to the NDIS minister on pricing. There'll be significant changes in order to reach this $38 billion reduction in spending on the scheme.
9: Naz Campanella is the ABC's National Disability Affairs reporter. Australian beef exports to China could be hit with a 55% tariff within days. Earlier this year, Beijing announced a quota on Australian beef of 205,000 tonnes a year. Once that threshold is reached, all beef is subject to the new trade tax. Australian producers say the quota will be reached more quickly than they expected, and they're now looking for new markets, as Rachel Hayter reports.
19: Beef producer Robert McKenzie exports up to 30,000 kilograms of beef into China every month from his farm in the New South Wales Hunter region.
20: Australian beef is well renowned and sought after in China. The Chinese people really want our product.
19: He's disappointed. A new Chinese quota on Australian beef of 205,000 tonnes per year will be filled in a matter of days, according to Chinese officials. Once that happens, all Australian beef will be subject to a 55% tariff. And it's happened more quickly than producers were expecting.
20: It doesn't seem that long ago. We were all talking about it, and it's come around a lot quicker than everyone realised. It's probably disappointing that the market has been flooded with trims and bones and cuts to fill that quota quite quickly. But it is what it is, and we just have to keep on moving forward.
19: The annual safeguard quota is designed to protect China's domestic beef industry, but it's incentivised Chinese customers to buy big on Australian beef in the first half of the year and freeze it. Robert McKenzie wishes the Australian government had slowed beef exports into China through allocations to prevent the quota from being filled so quickly.
20: I think our government should have stepped in and looked at what went in 2025 and maybe allocated a certain amount of product to each producer that was sending beef into China, so we didn't flood the market too quick. Some producers have the ability to send, you know, bones, offals, fat, and trims into China in quite large numbers, and the smaller producers that have spent a lot of time and effort in building a solid supply chain are left to hang out to dry.
19: Robert McKenzie says his business, Macca's Australian Black Angus Beef, has managed to negotiate with its Chinese distributor for it to pay the 55% tariff for the rest of the year. Market analyst Matt Dalgleish from Agricultural and Commodity Market Analysis Service Episode 3 says there was a rush on getting Australian beef into China when 80% of the quota was filled by May.
21: There have been anecdotal reports of some exporters trying to jump the queue and getting, rather than going via ship, they've actually gone via air freight just in the recent last few days and weeks. to try and get ahead of that tariff, and that could be why we've seen a bit of a last-minute surge.
19: While Australia only makes up about 6 to 8% of Chinese beef imports, China is Australia's second biggest beef market. And General Manager of Meat and Livestock Australia, Andrew Cox, says the safeguard quota is well below Chinese demand for Australian beef.
0: Last year we sent around 300,000 tonnes of Australian beef to China. The safeguard quota was set at 205,000 tonnes, so some way below. Brazil also has a quota that is likely to fill later in the year, so that's one to watch for the beef.

0: sector is Brazilian beef also will be subject to that 55% tariff and will be looking for a home in other markets.
1: He's confident, though, that Australian beef exports will find a home beyond China.
0: We are very diversified in the beef sector. We've got demand across the world. We've got North American demand is extremely strong. Japan and Korea, always large buyers of Australian beef. And we have increasing demand, of course, in Southeast Asia. So last year was a record for Australian beef exports and a record to many different nations, such as Thailand and Canada and United Kingdom. So we do have diversified demand, and the beef that we're producing will be sold, of course.
1: This is the first year of a three-year Chinese tariff on Australian beef, and the quota resets again in 2027.
2: Rachel Hayter. This is PM. I'm Samantha Donovan. You can hear all our programs live or later on ABC Listen. Ahead, the Federal Environment Department warning against keeping illegal exotic wildlife after seizing 100,000 imported cockroaches. The status of a ceasefire agreed between the governments of Lebanon and Israel is unclear after Hezbollah emphatically rejected the deal. The agreement, brokered by the US, requires the Iranian-backed militant group to halt all hostilities. But Hezbollah says its fight will continue as long as Israel continues to launch its attacks on southern Lebanon. Barbara Miller reports.
3: The statement by the leader of Hezbollah, Naim Qassem, left nothing to the imagination. He described the deal brokered in Washington by the US between Lebanon and Israel as futile, a farce, humiliating. The Iranian-backed militants, he said, were not committing to ending their fight against Israeli aggression. The deal also demanded that Hezbollah, which was not party to the talks, remove all its operatives in the area south of the Litani River. Dr. Roger Shanahan is a Middle East analyst.
4: It was always going to be something like this. Hezbollah don't agree with the terms of the ceasefire. They don't believe that they're losing, so they'll continue to fight.
3: Why then, if it was essentially a non-starter, do you think this deal was signed and celebrated to some extent in Washington?
4: Listen, there's a lot of pressure on the Lebanese government to engage with the Israeli government in terms of disarming Hezbollah as a prerequisite for some kind of broader engagement between the two countries. And so any kind of agreement that government to government it can be negotiated, is celebrated as something that's reinforcing the strength of the Lebanese government and perhaps getting the Lebanese population on its side against Hezbollah. But practically speaking, on the ground, it's very difficult for the Lebanese population to support something like this when the Israeli military is occupying significant parts of their territory, that's bombing significant parts of its country. And besides that, the ability, or more appropriately, the inability of the Lebanese armed forces to disarm Hezbollah is the one thing that stops this from being a goer.
3: Under the terms of the agreement, the Lebanese army would create what are being called pilot zones, taking exclusive control of the territories and excluding all Hezbollah operatives.
4: Yeah, listen, it's quite ill-defined. It's there in concept, but not, as far as we're aware, any details about lines and areas of responsibility, where they're going to be and where the Israeli military is going to withdraw from and where they're going to withdraw to. But also on top of that, people need to understand that Hezbollah is not an artificial creation. Lots and lots of its fighters, they operate in the areas that they live in. That's one of the reasons why it's so difficult to disarm and to neuter an organisation like Hezbollah.
3: Given that Hezbollah has outright rejected this plan, how should we understand the state of affairs? Is there a ceasefire in place?
4: I'd hesitate to call it a ceasefire. It's an agreement that perhaps limits where the military action is going to take place, might be a more apt description. I think any peace in Lebanon or any coherent ceasefire in Lebanon is really hostage to the broader negotiations between Iran and the United States. Iran is trying to ensure that the Lebanese issue is tied to the Iranian issue, and the Israelis are desperately trying to make sure the opposite is the case.

0: That's a grim reality in Washington, with pressure mounting to bring the conflict to an end, a war that this weekend will reach the 100-day mark.
1: Barbara Miller reporting. Well, I hope this next story doesn't give you nightmares. The Commonwealth Environment Department is warning they're cracking down on the illegal wildlife trade after seizing more than 100,000 live exotic cockroaches from a commercial breeder in Bathurst, New South Wales. The department says it's their largest seizure of illegal exotic invertebrates in Australia, and the haul of insects would have been worth about $200,000. If sold. It's emphasising these exotic cockroaches can't be imported, kept or sold in this country, no matter how they were acquired. The seizure is being welcomed by the non-government environment organisation, the Invasive Species Council. Its CEO is Jack Goff.
2: Yeah, look, it's a pretty shocking discovery. So they found over 100,000 cockroaches, and these aren't just the regular ones that you'd see in your homes or out in the wood. These are invasive cockroaches from overseas. And so there's two species that they've seized, a Dubai cockroach and also a Madagascar hissing cockroach. And if they get out, they could be, you know, the next cane toad in Australia, or they could be bringing diseases that impact native insects. And so this is a real problem, and it's good that we've seen the authorities discovering this and making sure that those cockroaches were quickly euthanized and not being spread around Australia.
1: Tell us a bit more about the effect they can have on Australian wildlife.
2: Yeah, look, we've got really rich native cockroach fauna across Australia, some really interesting species, over 550 that have been described and more than 200 that are still undescribed in Australia. So you can imagine these are quite large cockroaches. They haven't been assessed for their invasive risk. If they got out there into the environment and started breeding, they could start to take over and move other native invertebrates out, but also carry diseases with them that could cause really devastating impacts. I mean, if you think about the chytrid fungus, for example, that's wiped out many of our frog species, or myrtle rust that's been getting into many of our eucalypts and other species and driving real environmental declines. That disease risk is actually one of the biggest extinction threats we have in Australia when it comes to our native wildlife.
1: What can you tell us about why anyone would want to breed exotic cockroaches and why someone would want to buy them?
2: Yeah, probably surprising to most people, but there's two main reasons. So one is that, and particularly with the Dubai cockroaches that have been a part of this seizure, they are used in reptile food in particular, but they don't need to be. There's lots of native crickets and wood roaches that can be used, but that's one of the reasons. And then the other reason is there is actually a growing trend towards keeping insects as pets. And actually with these Madagascar hissing cockroaches, some people are keeping them as pets. It's sort of one of those things that people like to have in their house and look after, and they can be relatively easy to look after. So it's a growing trade, and also the ease with which they can be sent through the mail means that they can often be hard to detect for the authorities, and that's a real problem.
1: And you said they're quite big. How big are we talking?
2: Oh, look, at least as big as your thumb, a couple of inches long, these Madagascar hissing cockroaches, and they make actually a hissing sound as well. So, they're a lot larger than some of the cockroaches you'd see, those German cockroaches that people see in their houses. And I would say if you do have one as a pet, or if you are, buying these insects for your reptiles, please make sure that you dispose of them, you euthanize them. Don't go, realizing they're illegal and letting them out into the bush, because that would be a real problem in terms of the potential for invasiveness of these species.
1: So as you said, the Invasive Species Council thinks this seizure of 100,000 of these exotic cockroaches is a good discovery by the department, but you want more done. Are there other species that need to be policed more closely too?
2: Yeah, so look, my understanding is that this was actually an operation looking at other issues, and they came across these cockroaches while doing that. And that's something that we actually hear about quite a lot when it comes to illegal trade in wildlife. Often there are links to organised crime, and so we see that with boa constrictors and anacondas and the movement of a whole heap of different wildlife that people might like to keep. And unfortunately, what often happens with the authorities is that they decide to prosecute those other crimes that they might be investigating, and not the biosecurity risks. And I think that's a problem in terms of the message that it sends about how serious this is. I mean, this isn't a victimless crime. If these cockroaches get out, then become the next cane toad, people aren't going to be particularly

0: happy if they've suddenly got much bigger cockroaches overrunning their houses, or if, you know, there are diseases that come in that start wiping out insect species. And similarly, you know, we don't want to end up like the Florida Everglades with huge pythons taking over and consuming our native wildlife because of the illegal wildlife trade. So I think we do need this to be something that is quite serious on the radar of authorities and is treated in the same way as other crimes like, you know, theft or drug trade.
1: Jack Goff is the CEO of the Invasive Species Council. And that's PM for this week. PM's producer is John Stewart. Technical production by Joram Toth and Nick Drakoulis. I'm Samantha Donovan. PM will be back on Monday evening. The podcast of the program is available on ABC Listen. I hope you have a great weekend. Good night.

0: ABC News. Good evening, I'm Michael Bausch. Queensland police say they're still trying to determine any ideology that may have motivated a Maribyrnong boy charged with violent extremist offences. The 13-year-old's been in custody since last week, accused of planning a school attack and having dangerous radical online material. A bail application in the Hervey Bay Children's Court was adjourned today as the boy is currently in hospital. Acting Detective Superintendent Jason Hindmarsh says there's a lot of data to analyse.
1: We are continuing to review our devices that were seized through our search warrant. At this time, we are continuing to review these devices with a view to identify any ideology that may be involved to motivate this offence.
0: The case has been transferred to the Maribyrnong Children's Court for June 17. A full brief of evidence will be provided by late July. The US president says steps are being taken towards a ceasefire in Lebanon. That's despite Hezbollah rejecting a peace deal made between Lebanon and Israel, as John O'Wakely reports.
2: Donald Trump says Hezbollah, which is described in the US as a foreign terrorist organization, had called him regarding the peace process. He added that he thinks people will see things happen over there. Hezbollah has released a statement saying the negotiations between Israel and Lebanon, which it was not party to, were futile and humiliating. Israel and Lebanon earlier announced a renewal of their fragile ceasefire with the creation of pilot security zones inside Lebanon, in which Hezbollah operatives would be banned. It also required Hezbollah to stop attacking Israel.
0: Cheaper power bills are on the way for regional Queenslanders from next month. The state's pricing watchdog has finalised the new lower rates, 6.9% for households and 8.1% for small businesses. It follows a price drop locked in for Brisbane and the southeast corner last month. Queensland police bosses have promised there'll be no job cuts during a major financial cleanup. A scathing review into the QPS released yesterday found government priorities were ignored and funds were misdirected, likely leaving a $400 million deficit. It's recommended about 280 roles be returned to the front line over 18 months. Deputy Commissioner Mark Kelly says unsworn positions that become vacant could be reallocated.
3: So we'll look at each and every role, determine whether it can go back to the front line, whether that's the person in the role or the position. We're really committed to making sure we get as many people to the front line that we need.
0: Livestock managers say Chinese buyers still want Australian beef despite exports about to hit a major hurdle. A 55% penalty tax will kick in as soon as Australia passes its annual quota. It's already filled 90% of that allowance. Andrew Cox from Meat and Livestock Australia says there could be some difficult times ahead.
4: Our exporters have invested, the industry has invested in programs to build that demand and the reputation for Australian beef. So, of course, 55% tariff economically is very large and will certainly lead to a change in the volumes that are going into the market.
0: The Greens claim the federal government is using NDIS fraud as a cover to save billions by cutting disability support packages. This report from Naz Campanella.
5: Senate estimates got off to a tense start this morning as Senator Jordan Steele-John faced off with NDIS Minister Jenny McAllister about the government

0: intention to reduce spending on the scheme by around $38.1 billion over 4 years. Senator Steele John noted the government has claimed sweeping changes to the NDIS as necessary to tackle fraud, while Treasury modelling showed less than $1 billion will be saved by anti-fraud measures and the rest from cuts to participants' plans. Minister McAllister says tackling the scheme's runaway cost is important to maintain confidence in the NDIS.
1: To sport, and Brisbane Lions co-captain Hugh McCluggage has a calf injury and will miss 4 or 5 weeks. It happened at training yesterday. The reigning AFL premiers take on the Gold Coast tomorrow afternoon, hoping to end a 3-game losing streak. The weather for Queensland, a few showers tomorrow for northern Cape York, Garry and the southeast coastal fringe. Fine for the rest of the state, possible morning fog between Innisfail and Cowan, and some frost inland, including the northern interior. Brisbane 10 to 22, the Sunshine Coast 10 to 21, the Gold Coast 9 to 22, and at Ipswich 6 to 23. A few showers about the southeast on Sunday, Monday and Tuesday. On Moreton Bay, seas around a metre. 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
2: The proliferation of websites and social media platforms promoting the availability of these illegal products continues to grow.
3: Laws introduced in Queensland last year seem to have reduced over-the-counter illicit tobacco and vape sales. But as the black market adapts, how successful have the new laws really been? We'll take a look on this weekend edition of Australia Wide. You'll also meet an extraordinary 15-year-old from Thursday Island and learn how he's recovered from a serious shark bite. And we'll pay homage to a champion of outback cinema.
4: I often thought to myself, if I ever get a theatre one day, I'll make sure it stays open.
3: That's later in the program. My name's Alex Barwick. This is the weekend edition of Australia Wide, coming to you from Arinda Country in Mbantua, Alice Springs, bringing you stories from across regional and remote parts of the country. We start the program in Queensland. The Australian Border Force is cracking down on the tobacco black market in Australia, last year seizing record amounts at the border. The numbers are eye-watering. Last financial year, Border Force seized 2.6 billion illegal cigarettes, over 430 tonnes of loose leaf tobacco, and 6 million vapes. In Queensland, it's been more than 6 months since the government introduced tough laws aimed at cracking down on shops selling vapes and illicit cigarettes. Our reporter on the Gold Coast, Dominic Cansdale, has investigated how successful it's been.
5: Outside a Burley Heads tobacconist, a health inspector packs large boxes full of illicit tobacco and vapes into the back of a van. He then sticky tapes a sign to the shop's front door with the words "closure order" printed in all caps. This tobacconist is one of 275 shops ordered to close as part of new laws Queensland introduced last November, seeking to stamp out the number of retailers openly selling illicit tobacco and vapes.
6: We have seized over $15.7 million of street value tobacco, vapes and Chop Chop.
5: At the time, Health Minister Tim Nicholls described the laws as a milestone, the toughest in Australia.
6: And those laws enable us to close these stores down for 3 months. They enable us to seize tainted goods. They enable landlords to close those premises down, and they allow the government to take action against landlords who turn a blind eye to the operations that are going on in their premises.
5: But if we fast forward 7 months, and the black market is adapting.
7: Essentially what's happened over the last few years is a lot of retailers have seen the opportunity for profit. They've seen there's high demand for these products.
5: Shanil Pulyevich is a research fellow with the University of Queensland. For 3 years, her team has been monitoring and analysing the sale of illicit tobacco and vapes.
7: For a long time, there was virtually no penalty associated with selling these products. You could very brazenly sell illicit tobacco and vapes without any kind of consequence.
5: She says the laws have had a big impact, with it being far riskier for shops to sell these products. But she says suppliers are finding new ways of reaching customers.
7: So we've seen some move towards online sales. We're seeing retailers giving out

0: the availability of these illegal products continues to grow.
1: Theo Ficarre says cutting the tobacco excise would bring more customers back to the legal market.
0: The federal government needs to reduce excise by 50%, which would make a legal packet around $25 in comparison to, on average, around $15.
1: The federal government has repeatedly ruled out cuts to the tobacco excise, which research fellow Shanil Pulevich believes is the right choice.
2: In an attempt to move people from the illicit cigarettes to the licit cigarettes, you're just then encouraging people to move from one harmful product to another.
1: She says it's still early, with more time needed to gauge the impact of Queensland's laws. Theo Ficarre knows the black market won't wait.
0: But these criminal groups won't stop. They'll continue to, rise again in another form.
3: Dominic Cansdale reporting there. In a statement, a Queensland Health spokesperson says it's aware of illicit retailers changing tactics, but that it's working with authorities to target those operations.
4: ABC Australia-wide.
5: This is our history. This is Australia's history as much as anything.
4: On ABC Radio.
3: We head now to the banks of the Murrumbidgee River in southern New South Wales. It's been a month since a baby died at birth at a camp beside the river. The tragedy prompted an emergency response to homelessness in Wagga Wagga. But it's been very wet and cold this week, and many are still struggling to find a home. And local volunteers and services are stepping up their outreach. Lauren Pizzette reports.
6: As winter settles over the fog and frost-prone city of Wagga Wagga, there is a sense of despair among the growing number of people experiencing homelessness.
7: The stick's gone through the tent, there's tape on that, still gets wet in there, then you can't dry your bedding.
6: Deanne says she told authorities in October she was leaving her abusive relationship.
7: Every time I rang housing, they were just, oh, it's getting assessed. I said, look, I'm going to have nowhere to go. I was trying to look around for somewhere safe.
6: A multi-government cross-agency emergency response to the crisis is underway in Wagga, but new tents continue to be set up. The statewide sleep count shows the number of those sleeping rough has doubled this year to 25, but frontline services say it's many times that. Tim Collins found himself homeless for the first time 3 months ago.
8: Once you're in a little hole like that, it's like there's a claw that just drags you and sucks you down.
6: While a dozen new homes are in the immediate pipeline for Wagga, there are nearly 700 applicants for social housing locally, 69,000 awaiting statewide, with a wait time of up to 10 years. At the Generosity Church, Pastor Tash Eagle said there had been a 50% increase in 2 years in the number of people accessing its pantry service.
9: People are struggling. So it is working families, it's not just people that are unemployed or whatever. It's actually all families because the cost of living has hit on so many fronts for people.
6: Damien Adams runs St Vincent de Paul's 16-bed shelter and regular breakfast for anyone that needs it.
10: The numbers have grown from when I started 18 months ago from maybe 5 people turning up. Now we're getting anywhere up to 50.
6: St Vincent de Paul is also being consulted as part of the emergency working group.
10: The normal process would be to work with a client first to gather information and to complete some minor tasks, to then have the opportunity to be assisted in temporary accommodation. The direction at this point is probably to switch that around and let's see if we can get them into some accommodation, and then we'll work tirelessly to get the information we need to try to keep them in that space.
6: The Minister for Homelessness, Rose Jackson, said in May that a deadline would be set at some stage to force people to move on with support. A spokesperson for Homes New South Wales said there had been a reduction in the number of people on the river as a result of the agency's engagement, but that there was more to do. Some of those sleeping rough, like Deanne, told the ABC they were yet to be offered crisis accommodation, but even if they were, it would not be suitable.
7: Obviously, they've got like a lot of people in the same situation, housing crisis at the moment, things like that. But some people might be tougher than me, but I'm not mentally.
6: Have they offered you anything, like crisis accommodation?
7: No, and I wouldn't do good staying with a group of people. I'd be closed up in my room, not coming out. Yeah, I probably wouldn't even sleep. I'd be worried somebody's going to come in and break in, do, you know.
6: Mr Collins also hasn't been offered accommodation.
8: If I had a house come up, I'd move into there straight away. Motels is just not going to cut it for me for a short period of time. Like, I need something more permanent.
6: David Pearson from the Australian Alliance to End Homelessness says it's a solvable problem. He says while many governments are increasingly seeing the value of funding community-driven frontline services, there was still a lot to be done.
11: We don't have to run chook raffles to fund aged care services. We don't have to basically do fundraising to keep the lights on in childcare. But they're the sort of things

0: that we're having to do in the homelessness sector.
1: Despite all the welcome goodwill from volunteers and community groups, the number one priority remains finding somewhere safe to live.
2: It affects your mental health, tragically. Like, it's not good. It's not good.
3: Reporter Lauren Pezzett in Wagga. And if this story has raised any issues for you, please do contact Lifeline on 13 11 14. You're listening to the weekend edition of Australia Wide with me, Alex Barwick. Just a word of warning, this next story includes graphic details of injuries. On a typical Saturday afternoon in October of last year, 15-year-old Sam Nye was doing what most kids on Queensland's Thursday Island do, hanging out with friends, fishing and swimming. While in the water, he was attacked by a shark. And what followed was a fight for survival. In fact, it's seen Sam become a bit of a medical marvel. His treatment team believes it's likely that his injury is one of the most significant to have ever been caused by a shark in which a person has survived. And it's thanks to using cutting-edge reconstruction techniques that he's now home and learning a new normal. Baz Ruddick caught up with the family.
4: For Sam Nye and his mates, it was a lazy Saturday afternoon off Thursday Island's quarantine wharf.
5: Me and my cousin was sitting in the boat eating mangoes, and then we decided to go. We decided to go fishing and swimming.
4: It was there he was bitten by a shark. His mum, Shannon Mosby, was at home when a neighbour ran to her door with news that stopped her world.
6: So I bolted, ran out the door, jumped in the car and sped down the road. When I arrived, I just screamed out to Sam and I just saw him laying on the rocks and his left side was missing.
4: The shark had bitten Sam's torso, leaving his internal organs exposed. In the chaos, the community stepped up. They used a floorboard from a dinghy as a stretcher, while Shanna used her nephew's Broncos shirt as a makeshift bandage.
6: So I was shoving his intestines back in and helping to wrap him up.
4: Within 15 minutes, Sam was in an ambulance. Then came the long journey, a helicopter to Horn Island, then a plane to Townsville.
6: I wasn't panicking or anything. Like, there was just a stillness to it, watching the nurse and the doctor.
7: And what were you thinking? Were you still thinking about what Sam's recovery going to be like, what Sam's life going to be like?
6: Pretty much. I was going to be different moving forward. Difference okay, difference not good, difference not bad, just different.
4: Waiting for them in Townsville was paediatric surgeon Dr. Brendan O'Connor. He had never been called for a shark attack before. Talking to the team in the Torres Strait, they were able to prepare themselves for Sam when he arrived.
8: The local team in Thursday Island had been quite concerned, given where the injury was, that maybe his spleen or his kidney, some of the organs inside in the tummy, might have been taken as well. But amazingly, none of his organs were injured on the inside.
4: Dr. O'Connor says the fact that Sam even reached the hospital is a miracle in itself.
8: You know, having that survival instinct and determination to swim. Shanna, Sam's mum, estimated it was probably about 20 metres back to the pier, which, you know, is mind-blowing.
4: Sam had lost the full thickness of his abdomen wall. Traditional methods might have required sacrificing a large muscle from another part of his body as a muscle graft. Instead, Dr. O'Connor turned to some more cutting-edge techniques, a biodegradable high-tech polyurethane foam which is often used for burns victims.
8: And it usually grows into the body. If it's put on a bed of healthy tissues, the body can grow new blood vessels and tissues can migrate into it over about 2 or 3 weeks.
4: Dr. O'Connor believes it is the most significant shark bite that has ever been survived. He's consulted the Australian Shark Interaction Database and medical literature.
8: Sam's case is definitely, within the medical literature, the most extensive injury that's yet to be reported.
4: While Sam's case is likely record-breaking, shark expert Darryl McPhee says we have to put the risk in perspective.
9: There are a lot of shark species that occur in Torres Straits, and that includes the bull sharks and tiger sharks. And whilst there are some historical bites in the area, they are thankfully rare.
4: Recovery for Sam was slow. 24 surgeries over 4 months. But a month in, he stood up. For Shanna, the real sign her son was back wasn't his walking, It was his spirit.
6: When we had our first argument, I was like, oh, thank you, that's Sam. Like, to have that first argument from him being sick to being well enough to have a go at me, and I'm like, oh, that's my baby, there he is.
4: Sam is now home on Thursday Island. He still feels the weight of his survival, but he also feels a new strength.
5: It's like a different me. I make you feel like I can do the same stuff before the shark bit me.
6: He believes in himself, and I guess that's what I love. He's my fighter. He's my warrior. Yeah. The milestones that Sam has reached, to me, that's strength. Sam has a strong spirit.
3: Mum Shannon Mosby finishing that story. My name's Alex Barwick. 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Still to come on the program, how a champion of outback cinema has been honoured for years of dedication to movie magic.
10: I often thought to myself, if I ever get a theatre one day, I'll make sure it stays open.
3: But first, we'll take a look at the possibility of an appeal in Australia's biggest native title payout.
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3: 3 weeks have passed since the federal court ordered Andrew Forrest's Fortescue to pay $150 million to the Injabandi people as compensation for mining their native title lands without permission. The payout is the biggest of its kind in Australia, and yet the fight is likely far from over. The possibility of an appeal is something the Injabandi Nara Aboriginal Corporation Chief Executive Michael Woodley says he's been strongly considering since that dramatic day in court. Reporter Alistair Bates visited the Injabandi man at his home in Narrawana, a community only accessible by four-wheel drive Jeep in WA's Pilbara region.
12: There's a finger of the Portland River that snakes past Narrawana community. It feeds green grass grazed by horses and paperbark gums, home to dozens of little corellas. Narrawana means place of homecoming in Injabandi language, and that's exactly what Michael Woodley is doing.
13: This was part of the military station a long, long time ago. My grandfather used to come out here and, as a young stockman, and do his, you know, Wimmer Rand and dogging and some other, you know, stuff like that.
12: You can hear him greeting the stream that flows near his home. He scoops its water into his mouth and sprays it into mist, the way his grandfather taught him.
13: All Injabandi people, we once our feet hit our country, we automatically then click on to our inheritance, you know, and there's a responsibility that comes with that.
12: This water moves west from where Michael sits. It'll eventually dump into one of WA's largest rivers, the Fortescue. And it's the Fortescue that captured the imagination of another man, the youngest son in a long line of pastoralists and politicians from WA's Pilbara region.
14: Fortescue, the new force in iron ore.
12: Fortescue, which today has grown into one of Australia's largest miners and helped its executive chairman, Andrew Forrest, accumulate an estimated personal wealth of more than $33 billion.
13: This is our land. People need to understand that. We never asked for this. What we're asking for now, right, is justice.
12: Michael Woodley is the chief executive of the Injabandi Nara Aboriginal Corporation. 3 weeks ago, and 1,500 kilometres away from Narrawana, he led his people to a landmark legal victory against Andrew Forrest's Fortescue at the Federal Court in Perth.
15: Justice Stephen Burley finding Andrew Forrest Fortescue liable for cultural and economic losses, ordering compensation payments of $150 million for cultural and $100,000 for economic, for mining the Injabandi people's land without permission.
12: The decision was the largest native title compensation payout ever in Australia, but Michael Woodley is back on country, mulling over an appeal.
13: Well, yeah, I mean, look, that's something that we all have to be mindful of, you know, that that the Injabandi journey is not only you know, starts and finish off with this process, it continues. It continues because we have generations of even if people coming, you know.
12: But legal expert Lauren Shave says spiritual loss might still be the clearest route for an appeal. Already one of the most significant valuations of Aboriginal connection to country in the history of native title.
16: I really think the more interesting part, and probably the part that on appeal may be explored and more light will be shed, is on this valuation of cultural loss.
12: Fortescue says it'll pay the $150 million, but urge Injabandi not to tie up the matter any longer. A spokesperson told the ABC an appeal would make it harder for, quote, all parties to focus on broader solutions and opportunities that come with long-term partnerships, including employment, training, business development and economic participation. Company CEO Dino Otranto had this to say at a mining conference on Wednesday last week.
17: These are real issues that date back thousands and thousands of years. And I'm absolutely adamant that, particularly in West Australia, our respect for First Nations groups, I mean, we don't even educate it in schools, right, the way we should be. We need to all take a big step up.
12: You have to cross iron ore rail lines to get to Ngarrawarrina and follow a dusty Ford drive track almost 40 minutes. It's a tidy little community of about 30 people, but it's clear Michael Woodley has big plans.
18: That's amazing. It isn't.
12: Today he's touring around the Australian Wildlife Conservancy. They're in early talks to establish reserves for the reintroduction of native plants and animals like emus, who were driven out of the Pilbara as their habitat was split into mining tenements. Michael Woodley wants to expand housing here, establish more on-country and home ownership programs, and invest in commercial businesses. So it begs the question, how far is he willing to go?
13: Three bites of the cherry, I think. You know, you have a trial judge or a sitting judge first, and then if you're not happy with that judgment, and you've got, you know, an option to appeal to the full bench, and if you're not happy with that, then you got another crack to the High Court. So if that's the three round, then there's this round one, right?
3: Michael Woodley ending that report from Alistair Bates. And finally, we head to Western New South Wales. The word iconic gets thrown around a lot, but the Silver City Cinema truly is an icon in the town of Broken Hill. It's been a cinematic hub for decades, and there's one man whose dedication and passion has kept it alive. Here's Christina Rosengren with more.
19: It's the late 70s. And on the streets of Broken Hill in far west New South Wales, cinema owner John Wren is witnessing something he's never seen before.
10: People lined up for all age groups.
19: The crowd is buzzing with anticipation.
10: That is incredible.
19: The men, women and children of Broken Hill are waiting to get their hands on tickets to a film that would change movie history.
10: Star Wars was the one. Star Wars, people were lined up, not only from the doorway on Oxide Street, right around the corner, right up past what was once upon a time, Plume Wars.
19: It's cinematic moments like these that stay with John as he looks back on more than four decades of running the Silver City Cinema. John's love of a dark theatre and bright lights goes back to childhood.
10: One of the great movie men's of Broken Hill that I always remember. As a kid, there was a gentleman up on the stage as a musician, and I was fascinated, and his name was Bruce Patterson. But he would have been Broken Hill's greatest showman, in my opinion.
19: It led John to buy Broken Hill's Village Drive-In Theatre and then the Silver City Cinema.
10: I often thought to myself, if I ever get a theatre one day, I'll make sure it stays open.
19: With a dusty desert backdrop, the outback town has been a cinematic hub for filmmakers.
10: It was Mad Max that was made up here in Broken Hill. You could say Broken Hill's a place for Mad Max.
18: Yeah.
10: And people rocked it. I affiliated quite well with all the Mad Max boys and Mel Gibson, and took him out for a few drinks at the time at the Black Lion Inn and down the night train. He was a character, and they were all good people.
19: But the cinema's been through hard times, first with VCRs, DVDs and pay TV, and now the rise in streaming services. And as for John, well, his health has been through the ringer too.
10: Bit by bit, my body just deteriorated.
19: After 40 years, John's family handed the cinema over to new owners, who now run it as a not-for-profit. But John's dedication to bringing the magic of movies to Broken Hill won't be forgotten, with the Silver City's main theatre getting a new name, the John Wren Theatre.

0: I feel privileged about what they've done, which I never expected. They've kept the dream alive for Broken Hill.
1: Christina Rosengren with that story. And that's the weekend edition of Australia Wide. My name's Alex Barwick. Thanks to Dominic Baines for producing the program, and thanks for listening. Have a great weekend.

0: ABC News, good evening, I'm Michael Bausch. A court has heard an Australian woman charged with slavery from her time in Syria hasn't renounced her support of Islamic State and should not be released on bail. James Oten filed this report from Melbourne.
1: Zainab Ahmed is facing slavery charges after she allegedly crossed into Syria in 2015 with her family to join Islamic State. A statement of facts from federal police say she has not renounced her support of ISIS and she poses an unacceptable risk if released on bail. Ms. Ahmed's defence team indicated she would agree to wear an ankle monitor and take part in a countering violent extremism program. But federal police informant Mark Clendenning told the court such control orders can only be secured after a conviction, and the anti-extremism program was for people on the path of radicalisation, and the accused was beyond that point.
0: Queensland's counter-terror unit is still building its case against a Maribyrnong boy facing serious charges. The 13-year-old has been in custody since last week, accused of planning a school attack and having dangerous, radical online material. A bail application was adjourned today as the boy is currently in hospital. Acting Detective Superintendent Jason Hindmarsh says they've been combing through seized electronic devices.
2: We have identified documents on the devices which you could refer to as being called an attack plan. That was used in our evidence submissions to the magistrate, but I won't go into detail what that plan contains.
0: The case has been transferred to the Maribyrnong Children's Court for June 17. A full brief of evidence will be provided by late July. A teenager charged over an alleged knife attack at a Toowoomba shopping centre on the Darling Downs has been denied bail. Aisling Brennan reports.
3: Police allege a 17-year-old Toowoomba boy stabbed a 19-year-old man with a machete at Grand Central Shopping Centre in Toowoomba CBD on Wednesday. The boy was charged with several offences, including wounding. Police prosecutor Senior Constable Chris Wilson told the Toowoomba Magistrates Court during a bail application there had been a physical altercation between two groups inside the shopping centre when security guards arrived. Senior Constable Wilson told the court the 17-year-old allegedly had a machete while his co-accused pulled out a hunting knife to ward off security officers who were just doing their jobs. Acting Magistrate Rob Tara denied bail, saying the alleged offending was extraordinarily serious. The matter was adjourned to July.
0: Queensland's opposition is demanding proper funding in the upcoming state budget to overhaul the child safety system. A Commission of Inquiry report released earlier this week made more than 50 recommendations to fix a raft of problems. The government has set up a committee and will respond within 2 months, but Labor's Shannon Fentiman says children right now are at risk.
4: Significant investment is needed to keep Queensland kids safe. Some of the recommendations will need investment and they need to be funded in this budget.
0: Regional Queenslanders are set to get some power bill relief. The Queensland Competition Authority has handed down its final pricing determination for the next financial year. It confirms a 6.9% drop in electricity costs for regional households and 8.1% for small businesses starting from July 1. Premier David Crisafulli says the message to Ergon Energy is clear.
5: Pass on the savings in full. Lock, stock and barrel. No ifs, no buts, no maybes, no hidden costs. Pass it on in full.
0: The regional drop follows a similar downward trend in southeast Queensland. The Australian Energy Regulator recently locked in a double-digit cut in power bills for urban households. The federal government is hoping to avoid a tug-of-war over its property tax reforms as the bill heads to a two-day Senate inquiry next week. Ministers are talking to the Greens to get the laws approved quickly, while the Coalition is trying to convince the minor party to delay the legislation. Under the current draft, new rules will safeguard existing property investments, but will restrict future tax discounts to newly built homes. The weather, a few showers tomorrow for northern Cape York, Garry and the southeast coastal fringe. Fine for the rest of the state,

0: possible morning fog between Innisfail and Cowan and some frost inland, including the northern interior. Brisbane 10 to 22, the Sunshine Coast 10 to 21, the Gold Coast 9 to 22, Ipswich 6 to 23. A few showers about the southeast on Sunday, Monday and Tuesday. 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

0: Hello, it is lovely to have your company. It is quiz hour, but just before we get to the quiz, have you heard of prediction markets? They're an online platform allowing you to place bets on, well, just about anything. ABC reporter Miles Holbrook-Walk gave a summary on 702 ABC Sydney Mornings.
1: Imagine if you could speculate on anything. A roulette wheel is typically red or black. It's a binary choice. Prediction markets operate off the same kind of binary. Yes or no, is something going to happen? They're novel to nightmarish, is what I call it. You have situations where you have people speculating on regime change, as you know, in Iran, but also elsewhere. Polymarket, one of the largest companies in the world, actually offers a market where people can put money behind things such as a Chinese invasion of Taiwan, as well as Wuhan virus, the scale of which it will, you know, cause human suffering. And that's where this huge moral question comes in.
0: Most gambling in Australia follows stringent regulation, but it's currently unclear what sorts of rules may apply to prediction markets. Martin Thomas is the CEO of the Alliance for Gambling Reforms, and he's with me now to explain more. Martin, welcome to National Weekend Evenings.
2: Thank you very much.
0: What's the legal status of prediction markets such as that Kalshi and Polymarket in Australia right now? Are they allowed?
2: Well, no. So not legally. So the regulator, the communications watchdog that looks at this, ACMA, did have a ruling on it, and they said that though it's spruiked as a financial product, it is actually gambling, and therefore, and then they ruled on polymarketing itself and said it would be made, it would be banned in Australia. But I mean, our concern is that this is something that is out of control in the US, and it will certainly come to Australia, and people will certainly find ways to access it, even if it is banned, which is hugely concerning.
0: Right. Okay. So who decides whether or not a particular form of gambling or prediction is allowed?
2: Yeah, well, I mean, obviously it comes out to governments and policymakers. So these kind of markets are banned in some states in America. They're also banned in the UK and in other European jurisdictions. So it just comes down to regulation in each country. But quite often, it's a little bit like whack-a-mole, that as soon as you ban something, something else comes up and argues that it's slightly different. So okay, it is a challenge for regulators. Unfortunately, in Australia, our regulators and our policymakers seem to be very reluctant just to restrict legal gambling and provide some protections for Australians. So these new wave markets certainly present more of a challenge.
0: So then, so how is this decided?
2: Well, the it's looked at. So those sort of spruiking poly markets argue that this is a financial product, that essentially you're investing in probability-based shares on events. And as you heard in that clip, it can be anything from casualty numbers in a disease outbreak or something horrendous like that. But that just doesn't wash. These are really gambling products and gambling opportunities. They're pretty opaque markets. The big poly market is linked with cryptocurrency and certainly seems to have the support of the current US president. But really, in Australia, it looks like we're doing the right thing, and we will designate these as gambling products, and they will either be banned if they don't have the right regulatory registration, or they'll be considered and regulated as a gambling product. That's at the moment. I mean, there's only been one ruling on Polymarket, which is one of the biggest providers, but there'll be others, and they'll always need to keep an eye on what comes up.
0: What impact on Australian gambling?

0: gobblers do you think the introduction of prediction markets likely to have?
1: Look, I think we've just been completely marinated in gambling advertising across the board in Australia.
0: Yep.
1: I don't know if people know, but we are unfortunately the biggest losers to gambling in the entire world on a per capita basis.
0: Are we?
1: Lose $32 billion on gambling. And it is really because the government allows us, and the federal government allows us to be inundated with literally a million ads for gambling every year. Now, gambling's now, as a result...
0: Did you say literally a million every year?
1: A million ads on our screens every year. And you can't watch any sport without being wrapped around gambling advertising. And what it's doing is making it normalised. And even for underage teenagers, the research shows 600,000 12 to 17-year-olds in Australia gambled $18 million last year. So we have a huge problem here, a new wave of different ways to gamble, and particularly with influencers and others online spruiking this, it is certainly not good news, and we need to certainly keep an eye on it. And hopefully the federal government starts to do much more to crack down on gambling harm in Australia and the activities of these essentially foreign-owned betting agencies.
0: Yeah, and I want to come back to the prediction markets just quickly before we wrap up, but just in terms of what you were saying there, in terms of that statistic around age and that demographic and normalising, is because these, you know, sport is generally watched, you know, as a family thing to do.
1: Oh, absolutely. And the marketing is all pitched particularly at the moment to young men, whether it's TV advertising or whether it's online influencers, which is another loophole, I guess, in which people claim it's not advertising. And already young men, when you look at that early age group of 18 to 24, one in five of those are already presenting with gambling problems. So,
0: Yeah. All right, Martin, so how have we seen prediction markets received already overseas?
1: Yeah, well, I mean, certainly the in the US, federally, they're allowed and even encouraged. And I think President Trump has certainly had a role in that.
0: Okay.
1: In other jurisdictions, much more cynicism around it, and many countries, as I mentioned, the UK, etc., and even some states in the US have moved to ban it, and that would be the best approach in Australia.
0: Martin, it's been great to speak with you. Thanks for shedding light on this and just giving us an understanding of what it is, and also just on that sideline around just gambling in general in Australia, that even warrants, you know, another conversation on its own. It's been great to talk to you. Thank you for your time.
1: Great. Have a great night.
0: You too, Martin. Thank you. Martin Thomas, CEO, Alliance for Gambling Reform. Like I promised you, it's quiz hour. So the quiz is not going anywhere. We're going to play the quiz now. We've got to play the quiz. Give me a call, 1-300-800-222, and play the quiz with me. We thought tonight we'd talk about what was in your school lunchbox. What was in your school lunchbox? What did you love? What did you always leave behind? Like, what came home and you're like, you just leave, or you leave it to last to eat, or you just don't eat it, bring it back home. Did you get any like special treats every now and again? I don't know. Maybe was there a particular day of the week where you knew you're gonna get like a particular surprise in your lunchbox? What was your actual lunchbox like? Was it plastic? Was it metal? Did you put stickers on it? What can you remember? A little later tonight in the show, it is the first Friday of the month, which means we will be with our master of traditional methods made modern, Anna the Urban Nana. She's got all sorts of tips lined up for winter lunchboxes, being frugal, waste reduction, all sorts of sort of ideas that we're going to kind of share together. So we thought, yeah, during the quiz, what was in your school lunchbox? Let's chat about that while we play the quiz. First caller is an instant winner, of course. So give me a call, 1-300-800-222. And while you're doing that, while you're getting to your phone to dial that number, let's hear the Hoodoo Gurus, shall we? Miss Freelove69.

and the Hoodoo Gurus there with Miss Free Love and 69. It is our quiz hour. It is time to play the National Weekend Evenings Quiz. I am and producer Joe are on standby for your calls. 1-300-800-222. First caller is an instant winner. And tonight during the quiz, let's talk about your school lunchbox. What was in it? What did you love? What did you always leave behind? Did you get any special treats every now and again? And what did your lunchbox look like? Did you deck it out with anything, decorate it, anything in that form? Yeah, school lunchboxes. Let's cast our minds back. Or even if you've got kids now, what are their school lunchboxes like? We'll be chatting with our Master of Traditional Methods Made Modern, Anna the Urban Nana, a little later tonight about some wonderful hints, tips, and healthy helpful ideas of winter lunchboxes, you know, things that are frugal, not being wasteful, and obviously very good for us as well. So, yeah, it's the inspiration for our talk back tonight. 1-300-800-222. I don't know if this is the same for you. My primary school lunchbox and high school lunchbox, there was a big difference.

It's between primary school and high school. I will say that I always got excited about getting a packet of chips in my lunchbox. I know it's not healthy, but I loved it. It was the treat. It was that sort of snack I always looked forward to. Sandwiches were there. Of course, it was sandwiches, a piece of fruit, maybe something sweet as a bit of a treat. And I actually don't remember what my lunchbox a lunchbox in any way, shape or form looked like. I can't remember a lunchbox. Although my husband's lunchbox, he still has it till this day. It, you know, it was nothing fancy. It's kind of like a plastic beige lunchbox with a lid. We've still got it. It's pretty cool. Come high school, my goodness, I was taking like Lebanese food feast dinners to school for lunch. Actually, like my bunch of friends, we'd do the same. Where, you know, there'd be like stir fries and barbecue chicken and falafel, and we'd bring tabbouleh. There'd be sushi. There'd be, my Argentinian friend would bring like paella sometimes. This is high school. I don't know where we found the time or how we managed to do this, but those are my memories of lunchtime at high school. Very different to primary school. So what about you? Your school lunchbox, what was in it? What did it look like? While we play the quiz, 1300 800

0: All right, and like I said, first caller is an instant winner, and our first caller for tonight is Ram in Hornsby. Hello there, Ram.
1: Hey, hey, how are you?
0: I'm well, thanks. You're our first caller and instant winner tonight. Yay!
1: Okay, thank you.
0: So no matter what happens, I know it is a bonus. So no matter what happens in the quiz, a book is coming your way as a prize.
1: Oh, that's nice work.
0: So talk to you about your school lunchbox. What was in it?
1: So actually, it's not about what's in the lunchbox, but the process, right? So okay. I'm from
0: I
1: India.
0: I love it already. Yeah, go ahead.
1: Yeah, when we were kids, we never carried our lunchboxes with us when we were starting from home.
0: Okay.
1: So we used to have one person, we used to call her Aya, right? So Aya means something like mother, right? So she would go to our homes just before the lunch hour, and then she would collect all her boxes, about six or seven kids. Every Aya had six or seven kids with her, and then she would go collect all the boxes, and our parents would pack something for her too. So our lunch is sort of essentially shared one. So she would bring it back to the school, and then she would arrange them for us. So during our lunch hour, we would come out, we would sit around her, and she would essentially make sure that we finish all her food. And then at the end of her meal, obviously, she would wash those dishes and then take them back to our homes and then drop them off there. And she always, obviously, she also gets paid on a monthly basis. But that was the process. And then, yeah, it's nothing special about the lunches, but we loved how she would engage us during our meals, and then she would ensure that we finish it off.
0: even if you had to go back to class?
1: She makes sure that we don't miss it. So
0: that's right.
1: People run away for right now, my little one, she just runs off to play, but she wouldn't allow that, right? So she makes sure that we finish her lunch. So.
0: Yeah, before you go. What were you eating?
1: Before you go. Well, rice and some. I mean, on days we would have treats would be chicken, and then. But we used to look for the surprise. There's a small sweet treat that my mom would keep, and then essentially we all know how many kids are there with that Aya, right? So the sweets are essentially multiplied. One person is packing for the whole six kids. Cohort of six kids on that day. So it was every day we used to get something.
0: Yeah. Oh, so every day you got a treat.
1: Yeah, absolutely.
0: And it was always
1: spoiled.
0: Oh, that's great. And you didn't know what it was?
1: No, we wouldn't know because it's coming from different houses.
0: Right? Oh, gotcha. So it would be a surprise.
1: Yes.
0: Oh, that's great. Oh, wonderful. Yeah. What if you didn't want to eat the food, or was just that just not an option? You were just all.
1: We can sort of leave some food, but that's really not an option. That's the whole job of that I had to make sure we eat. And then our school hours are quite long, so we couldn't really do not having food. Yeah, so we used to leave at 8 o'clock, but be back only at 5 o'clock in the evening. So
0: yeah, fair enough. Oh wow, yeah, that is a long day. That's that's great. What a process, and I really love the idea of I want an Aya, and I want like. You know, sitting there. I want to experience that, and really cool that you get a sweet treat every day, and it's a surprise, and you don't know what it is.
1: Yeah, it is. It is pretty good. Not just sweet. So there are a lot of savouries in Indian cuisine as well. So
0: gotcha.
1: Not really a sweet.
0: Fantastic. All right, Ram, let's go to the quiz. Our first question for tonight: French, and it's about food, by the way. So here we go. Which French city shares a name with a type of mustard?
1: Oh God!
0: So think of mustard types of mustard. Which French? Yeah, French city shares a name with a type of mustard.
1: How many types of mustards are there? No, I think I'll just give it to the next French guy.
0: You want to pass it on?
1: I'll pass it on.
0: No problem. And like we said, you're our first caller and instant winner, which means you're going to get a prize anyway. So, Ram, I'm going to pop you on hold, and Joe is going to take down your details. Let him know what genres you like, and we'll see what book we can find that matches.
1: Yeah,
0: that matches
1: I last for a cookbook probably.
0: Oh, we'll see. Cookbook. We'll see what's around. We'll see what's around. All right, Ram. Well, don't hang up. Hold the line.
1: No.
0: And Joe's going to take down your details. Good to talk to you, and good to play the quiz with you. Tony is in Penshurst. Hey there, Tony.
2: Hello, Serene. It's lovely talking about food. We love food.
0: We love food. So tell me about your school lunchbox.
2: Okay. In primary school, when my grandmother was staying with us, she cooked me a home-cooked lunch. So she would bring it up every lunchtime, and it would be rice, vegetables, and maybe like a Chinese pork sausage or some fish. It was lovely. It was home-cooked.
0: Nothing like a hot meal for lunch,
2: especially in winter.
0: A hot home cooked meal. How often did you say this was, or was it just ad hoc, like when she'd visit?
2: No, well, she stayed with us during my primary school, so she would take me to school and then bring up every lunch time, bring me lunch.
0: Oh, you're so spoiled, Tony.
2: and she'd also bring soup as well, like a little thermostat of soup and
0: amazing.
2: You know, a thermos of cooked rice. It's lovely.
0: Amazing. What do you call your grandma?
2: Oh, it's pawpaw.
0: Pawpaw?
2: Yeah,
0: I'm pawpaw. Jealous of. I want your pawpaw. I want. For sure.
2: It's delicious.
0: So special. Yeah. So special.
2: Oh, yes. Great memory.
0: For sure. I'm guessing that your kids didn't get that special spoil treat.
2: No. They got their treats, but it wasn't cooked meal. But strangely enough now, when my oldest daughter's working, she now takes home cooked meals and heats them up when she's at work. It's come around.
0: It has. We do it as grown-ups, but, you know, there's something special as a kid, especially like you said, all the other kids would be so jealous, like, that's not fair.
2: Especially when grandma comes along.
0: Absolutely.
2: Too. It's a little treat.
0: Yeah, it is. It's special. All right, Tony, which French city shares a name with a type of mustard? I know you got this.
2: I'm guessing it'll be Dijon.
0: Dijon, that's Dijon. The one. Oops, that's a bit low. Let's pump that up. Okay. Dijon mustard is correct. Nice work. In which modern day country was the Battle of Waterloo fought?
2: That would be United Kingdom or Great Britain.
0: No, it was.
2: Oh, no.
0: Yeah. Oh, did it come to you as soon?
2: You gave me that one. Oh, I should have. Remember the first question, would have followed on from the second question. Oh, no. That's okay,
0: hey,
2: Serene. Lovely speaking.
0: Yeah, lovely talking to you too. Thanks
2: Thank
0: a lot,
2: you.
0: Tony.
2: Take care.
0: Bye. Martin's in Engadine. Hey there, Martin.
3: Hi, how are you?
0: I'm well, thanks. Tell me what was in your school lunchbox.
3: Oh, sometimes ham and cheese sandwiches.
0: Yep.
3: Or jam sandwiches. My favourite probably was the tuna mornay.
0: Ooh. Was that every now and again?
3: Every now and again.
0: Every now and again. Was there anything in your school lunchbox that you'd leave behind?
3: Oh, sometimes. Probably mushrooms.
0: Oh. Okay. What did your lunchbox look like? Do you remember? Or one of the lunchboxes you had. Do you remember anything about the aesthetics of your lunchbox? I can't remember, actually.
3: It was blue, actually. One lunchbox was blue.
0: Oops, your line got a little bit funny there. Can you hear me?
3: Yeah, think one of my lunch boxes was blue.
0: One of them was blue, yeah. Did you deck it out with stickers or anything like that?
3: Not really, no.
0: Not kept it plain? Yeah, fair enough.
3: Yeah, kept it plain.
0: Good. Well, good on you for at least remembering what your lunchbox looked like. I've drawn a blank completely on my lunchboxes, Martin. Did you have any sort of treats, sweet treats in your lunchboxes?
3: Yeah, sometimes chocolate or sometimes And sometimes donuts.
0: Donuts?
3: Yeah, donuts.
0: Donuts. Martin, we're going to... the line's not the... Hello?
3: I can hear you.
0: Yeah, if it's getting a little bit dodgy. If it continues, I might have to pop you on hold, but so far, so good. So let's keep going. Let's go to the quiz. The question we're up to, in which modern-day country was the Battle of Waterloo fought, not Great Britain, the UK? Do you know?
3: Battle of Arms. I'm just trying to think. France?
0: Oh, no. Not France. Unfortunately, not France. Martin, okay. I'm sorry about that one, but good to talk to you. Thanks so much.
3: Thanks very much.
0: You have a good night. Bye-bye. Ian's in Tassie. Hey, Ian.
4: Hey, how you going, mate?
0: I'm very well, thanks. Tell me, what was in your school lunchbox?
4: Well, we had greaseproof paper, and we used to take bread and drippings.
0: Bread and drippings?
4: Yeah, it was like when you drain the oil off of what you cooked.
0: Oh, like animal fat, like the rent, like the
4: yeah,
0: right?
4: Render.
0: Yeah.
4: And, oh. No, it was all right, eh?
0: Hey, that's not. That sounds okay. Is that kind of the equivalent of how we, I don't know, spread butter on our bread now?
4: Yeah.
0: Similar?
4: And we'll dab it with a little bit of salt and pepper, and I just swap it because they had Vegemite and ham sandwiches, and I'd swap it.
0: Yep.
4: And they loved it.
0: They loved it.
4: I used to get it every day.
0: I was going to say, did you swap it because you had it every day? Yeah.
4: Yeah, yeah.
0: Yep. And anything else in your lunchbox?
4: No, just that much.
0: Just that sandwich. Beautiful. And do you remember what a lunchbox that you had looked like, what it was like?
4: Well, I didn't really have a lunchbox. We had greaseproof paper.
0: Yep.
4: And wrap it in that.
0: And you'd wrap it in that. Yeah. Good one.
4: Yeah.
0: Good one.
4: And we used to walk 3 miles to school.
0: Yeah. Fair enough. Yeah. Wow. All right. Ian, to the quiz, in which modern-day country was the Battle of Waterloo fought? We've ruled out Great Britain, so we've ruled out the UK, and we've ruled out France.
4: Yeah, I know. I'm trying to look. I've watched it on TV, on movies. I'm going to say USA.
0: Unfortunately, not the USA. I'm sorry, Ian, but it's been really nice to talk to you. Thank you.
4: Thank you.
0: You have a good night. Bye-bye. We're playing the National Weekend Evenings Quiz. The question we're up to, in which modern-day country was the Battle of Waterloo fought? If you know the answer, you've got a call to play the quiz with me. We've ruled out Great Britain, we've ruled out France, and we've ruled out the US of A. But I know someone out there knows the answer. Give me a call, 1-300-800-222, and play the quiz with me.
5: Who will win the AI race? 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
6: 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They've never been more important. So the one thing we'll never question is our duty to keep asking. ABC News, keep asking.
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0: We're playing the National Weekend Evenings Quiz, and we're also talking about your lunchboxes. What were in your school lunchboxes? A texter says we had our lunch in a paper bag. Jenny in Glenbrook says no lunchbox in the 60s, just a Vegemite or jam sandwich on day-old bread. We were not very well off, so not much for lunch at school, but there was free milk. Oh, but free milk was very welcomed by me. Nice one. Jenny, good evening. Serene, Mondays was the best lunch day at high school. Dad always cooked a roast on Sundays, so I had either roast lamb, beef or pork sandwiches. Jason, oh, those are excellent leftovers. Chrissy says, secondary school maybe, I had hot loganberry pie with a cream between ice cream for lunch. That's a bit special. So varied our experiences and our lunch boxes. It's great. Keep them coming, but preferably while we play the quiz, 1-300-800-222. Betty is in Dapto. Hey there, Betty.
7: Hello, Tarun.
0: How are you?
7: I'm good, thanks.
0: Good. Tell me, what was in your lunchbox?
7: Oh, well, I used to love a cold egg.
0: Oh, yeah, boiled egg, yes.
7: A boiled egg, and my mother used to have a little salt shaker, and she'd put a bit of paper inside the lid so that it didn't spill out, and I have still got that salt shaker.
0: Oh, no way. Oh, that's great. Now, this boiled egg of yours, would you peel it at school or would you take it already peeled?
7: No, we'd peel it at school, and also my mother was a great cook, and she used to make lots of pies, jam turnovers. Do you know what a turnover is?
0: I do.
7: But we'd have jam turnovers and cake and all that sort of thing. And we, there were three of us, used to ride our bikes to school. I went to school in a very bushy area.
0: Yeah.
7: Way out in the bush. And the three of us used to ride to school. And we had one big cake tin. Everything was usually put in the cake tin.
0: Ah, so the cake tin was your lunchbox.
7: Yeah.
0: Ah, beautiful. What a great way to reuse. So round? Was it round?
7: Yeah, round, yeah. Yes.
0: Yeah, excellent way. Excellent way to reuse. So you'd have would the turnover be the treat?
7: Oh, well, Mum used to make lots of turnovers, but if at home, she used to often make meat ones, but we didn't take meat ones to school because they weren't very nice
0: if they were cold. Yeah.
7: But we used to have jam turnovers and apple turnovers.
0: So you'd have a bit of a sweet treat.
7: Yeah.
0: Yeah. Nice. Nice bit. And I love the fact that you've still got that salt shaker. It's great. All right, to the quiz. Do you know which modern day country was the battle for which the Battle of Waterloo was fought?
7: Adrian, have a guess.
0: Now, let me tell you, Betty, let me tell you what we've ruled out. We've ruled out Great Britain, France, and the US. What do you reckon?
8: Either Spain or Portugal. What do you reckon?
7: What about Spain?
0: Spain. Unfortunately, no, not Spain, Betty, but importantly, it's been wonderful to speak with you. Thank you.
7: Thank you, Sarah.
0: Have a great night, Betty. Take care. Bye-bye. Brad is in, is it Dumbulk in South Gippsland? Dumbulk.
9: Yes.
0: Okay.
9: Dumbulk.
0: Yeah, cool. Hello, Brad.
9: How are you?
0: I'm well, thank you. Tell me about your school lunchbox.
9: Well, my favourite sandwich, you call me weird here, it was Vegemite, cheese, jam, and honey.
0: All at once.
9: In the one sandwich.
0: Oh, there's a lot happening there.
9: Yes.
0: Yeah.
9: Oh, because Mum used to say, what do you want in your sandwich? I said, the lot.
0: Because isn't it, what you've just called out there, Vegemite, cheese, honey, and jam, that's almost something you'd have like on each day of the week. Today I'll have Vegemite, today I'll have honey, today I'll have cheese. But you're like, no.
9: Layer it out
0: with
9: three slices of bread.
0: Ah, so
9: you'd have Vegemite and cheese on one side, another layer of bread.
0: Yep, then honey and jam on the other. No, you're right. Actually, you've just reminded me of my husband. He kind of does that. He used to. He's not eat it as much anymore, but he'd layer the three. It would be Vegemite and cream cheese.
9: Yes.
0: Yeah.
9: Oh, I feel what.
0: Yeah. Cream. There you go. You know what my daughter's doing at the moment, Brad? You've just reminded me based on what you've just said. So she went from peanut butter was always she'd always have peanut butter. And when I was making her lunch, I'd make her a peanut butter sandwich. Now that she's a bit older and making her own lunch, it has been stripped back to, it's still two slices of bread. She'll only just do a slither of the peanut butter on the bread. That's it.
9: Uh-oh.
0: And now we've completely ditched the peanut butter. It's the cream cheese that comes in a little triangle. And you know how you can get a little packet and a little triangle? And she'll just take that and two

0: Flavor bang.
1: It is a flavor bang. Anything else in your lunchbox?
0: Oh, just a thing of orange juice or a flavored milk.
1: Yeah. Yep. And do you remember a lunchbox that you had?
0: Oh, it was just a plain old Jane
1: plastic
0: lunchbox with I think it was an orange lid.
1: Oh yeah, you zhuzh it up. I don't know. Do lunchboxes get decked out? I don't know.
0: Nah.
1: It's just plain.
0: Pencil case used to.
1: Yes, you're right. The pencil cases did.
0: Not the lunchbox. It was just plain old Jane.
1: Yeah, I think I can relate to that. All right, Brad, tell me, in which modern-day country was the Battle of Waterloo fought? We have ruled out Great Britain, France, USA and Spain.
0: Bit of a historian, so Belgium.
1: Nice work.
0: First-time caller, too.
1: Oh, yay. Hang on.
2: First-time caller.
1: Thanks for calling that out. Welcome to the National Weekend Evenings Quiz, Brad.
0: I'm a big fan of the Battle of Waterloo because I've got the movie on DVD and VHS and all the rest.
1: And all the rest of it. But Belgium is correct. All right, I want you to take a listen to this. So I've got a sound question for you. Name this song and the artist performing it. Take a listen. I was

0: Do you know the name of that song and who sings it?
1: I'm gonna have to bomb out here.
0: Oh, you reckon?
1: I know the song.
0: Okay.
1: I've heard it, but I'm
0: You're gonna pass it on?
1: gonna have to handball it on to the next
0: All
1: one.
0: right, let's handball it on. You're down to, what is it, dunce? All right, Brad, good to talk to you.
1: No worries.
0: Have a
1: Thank
0: good
1: you very
0: night.
1: much.
0: Thank you. Have a good night. Lynn is in the Gold Coast. Is it Ormo? Where are you?
2: Ormo.
0: Ormo. Cool. All right, very good. How you doing, Lynn?
2: Oh, is that right?
0: How are you?
2: Oh, I'm fine, thank you.
0: Very
2: It's
0: good.
2: cold.
0: Oh, yes. Okay. In the on the Gold Coast, I found that very hard to believe. Oh no, we've lost Lynn. The line's just cut out. I hope you're still listening. Please call me back. 1-300-800 triple 4. Sorry, triple 4. 1-300-800 222. Give me a call back. The line has cut out. Ray's in Yeronga. Hey there, Ray.
3: Hello, Serene.
0: Hi. Tell me what was in your school lunchbox.
3: Yeah, there you go.
0: I'm well.
3: Yeah, just little plastic lunchbox with a sandwich and a bit of fruit, and usually have a little drink container, a
0: Yeah.
3: plastic drink bottle with a frozen cordial or something.
0: Oh, that's the best. You know what? You're.
3: Started four out. For
0: That's
3: lunchtime,
0: it.
3: or
0: And it'd be
3: because
0: nice
3: it'd
0: and
3: be very
0: chilled.
3: hot, you know, pretty hot up the in Bellingen and that when I was a kid sometimes.
0: Yeah, for sure. And that's the best, especially if it hasn't thawed out completely and you've still got some icy bits in it. I used to, you've taken me
3: Yeah,
0: back, actually. I used to
3: that's
0: get that
3: right.
0: every
3: You
0: now and
3: got
0: again.
3: get half ice. That's right.
0: It's so
3: Stays nice and
0: exciting.
3: cold.
0: Yes, it's chilled.
3: The
0: It's, yeah.
3: I've been waiting to answer Belgium half
0: Oh,
3: an hour.
0: well, Belgium's done. We've moved on to
3: What
0: this
3: was the name
0: song.
3: of Wellington's horse?
0: Say again, I don't know.
3: Copenhagen.
0: Copenhagen. There you go. All right, Ray, how are you with this song? I'm going to play it again for you. I'm after the name of the song and who sings it.
3: Okay, yeah, I think it's Lonely Guy.
0: Well, let me play it again for you.
3: Okay.
0: Take a listen and let's see where you land. So I'm after the name of the song and who sings it.
4: I was

0: All right. Do you know the name of the song and who sings it?
1: Jealous,
0: Ray?
1: Jealous Guy.
0: Yep. Good. Bye.
1: Is it a band or a single singer?
0: No, it's just an artist, not a band.
1: An artist. Mm-hmm. Well, isn't that Brian Ferry?
0: It's not. Unfortunately, not Brian Ferry. But look, you've helped the next person with the name of the song because it is Jealous Guy, but it's not by Brian Ferry.

0: Nice work. Oh, he did a version, just not that one.
1: He did a version.
0: Yeah, he did a version, not that
1: that's
0: one.
1: That's close enough.
0: Yeah, not this one.
1: That's close enough.
0: Almost there. All right, Ray, thanks a lot. Great to play the quiz with you.
1: See ya.
0: Have a good night. Bye-bye. Jess, hello there, Jess.
2: Hello, how are you?
0: I'm well, thank you. Tell me about what was in your school lunchbox.
2: I had a crime in my school lunchbox.
0: Oh, okay. I'm intrigued.
2: I had cheese and mayonnaise sandwiches.
0: Cheese which, and mayo?
2: Yeah, which is fine.
0: Okay.
2: Bit of lettuce. Mm-hmm. But the mayonnaise was made in the 1970s way with condensed milk and vinegar. And they used to shake that up in a jar, put some mustard powder in, and it was terrible.
0: But did you like it?
2: No.
0: You didn't?
2: It was terrible.
0: Oh, so not only is it, so it's not a matter of it's terrible now, you wouldn't like it when you were a kid.
2: It was bad in the 80s.
0: No. Oh. So what
2: it
0: would you do? Would you eat? Would you eat the sandwich?
2: You ate the sandwich because you were hungry.
0: Yeah, okay. Yeah. You're hungry, yeah. You eat it. You got what you got and you eat it.
2: You got what you got.
0: Yeah. That was basically it. Anything else in the lunchbox?
2: Oh, good stuff, yeah.
0: Okay.
2: You know, biscuits and fruit and bananas that got squashed and, you know.
0: Even in the lunchbox.
2: Even in the lunchbox.
0: Do you remember a lunchbox that you had, what it looked like, what it was made of?
2: Still in the 80s it was plastic.
0: Yep.
2: So my first lunchbox was yellow plastic.
0: Mm-hmm. And did you zhuzh it up at all?
2: No, it was bright and shiny and new and yellow and I liked it like that.
0: You liked it as it was, just the way it was with your crime of a mayonnaise sandwich.
2: That's a one.
0: Was this an everyday sandwich?
2: It was a frequent sandwich. It was on rotation with a Devon and tomato sauce.
0: Okay. Yeah.
2: Yeah.
0: Yeah. But, yeah, like you said, just had to eat it. You're hungry. Did you ever swap it out?
2: Yep.
0: You did?
2: What's that?
0: Did you ever swap it out?
2: No one wanted those sandwiches.
0: No one wanted it. Far out.
2: Yeah, I know.
0: All right, Jess, to the quiz. Do you know the name of the person who sings this, the song Jealous Guy? Do you know who it's by?
2: I cannot help you out with that. I was hoping I wasn't this far up in the queue.
0: Oh, dear. You're going to pass it on.
2: I am a first-time caller, so I get points for that.
0: Oh, totally. Hang on.
3: First time caller.
0: Nice one. So
2: there we are.
0: Yeah,
2: so
0: and it's been really nice
2: some other time and see if I can help you out.
0: That's it. Sounds good. But importantly, it's just been really nice chatting with you, Jess. Thank you.
2: Okay.
0: All right. Have a good night. We're playing the National Weekend Evenings Quiz. Question we're up to, it's a sound question. Now, this song is called Jealous Guy, but I want to know who sings it. Take a listen.

0: All right. So that's Jealous Guy by who? If you know the answer, you've got a call to play the quiz with me. 1-300-800-222 is the number to call.
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0: We're playing the National Weekend Evenings Quiz, and we're also talking about your school lunchboxes. On the text line, Texas says, my mum used to raptly tell us of her bread and dripping depression era treat. We weren't impressed. Matt from Fig Tree says, my lunchbox was pretty standard in the 90s and late 80s. Sandwiches, rolls, chips, roll-ups. Oh, yes. Hey, I remember roll-ups in my lunchbox as well. A poorly named fun-sized chocolate. Remember that too. And a bottle of cordial to keep it cold that sat inside the lunchbox. But we all need to know the full story about having hot pies with ice cream at lunch. Can that texter please give us more context? Where was this? Also, Betty is the best. Agree on so many fronts with that text from Matt from

0: fig tree. Thank you. Dean in Warwick says, hey, Serena, I remember on Dad's off pay weeks, it would be that mystery meat known as Devon. Two slices of bread, some Devon and tomato sauce. Liked it back then, but tried it again a couple of years ago. There's a reason it's cheap meat. Not great, but fond memories from back then. That's Dean in Warwick. Thank you very much. On the text line, oh my goodness, Serene, don't believe it. 70s condensed milk mayo is the best. Oh, look, we've got someone on the contrary who also says with beetroot. My mum still makes it. That's from Christy. Thank you, Christy. And also, my lunch was in a brown paper bag, 60s child. And that's from Ross. Thanks very much. I'm loving these school lunchbox stories and going back with these memories while we play the quiz. 1-300-800-222. Lisa is in Melbourne. Hello there, Lisa.
1: Hi.
0: Tell me about your school lunchbox.
1: My mother had me on Weight Watchers.
0: Okay.
1: So I had, and you had to have tuna five meals or fish five meals a week.
0: Wow.
1: So I had tuna with a rotation of pineapple, capsicum, onion, lettuce. And it was, you know, it was not good. I don't really eat canned tuna now, still to this day.
0: Oh, you won't eat canned tuna to this day?
1: No.
0: You're done.
1: No, it brings back terrible memories.
0: You're done. You've it's had its go and it's just done.
1: It didn't work anyway.
0: That's it, it didn't work. And any, do you remember a lunchbox that you had?
1: I had a paper bag.
0: A paper bag. Very good. Yeah. Look, they're just so practical. But, like, lunchboxes take up a lot of space. I get that they, you know, sort of protect the food depending on what you're sort of taking. But, yeah, paper bags are great too. They're good.
1: Yeah.
0: All right, Lisa, to the quiz. Now, we're still on this sound clue. The song is called Jealous Guy, and I want to know who it's by. It's not by Bryan Ferry. He covered it in the 80s. This one's from the 70s. I'm going to play it again for you, and then let me know if you know the artist that's singing this song.

0: Do you know who that is singing?
1: I do know who's singing.
0: Tell me, Lisa.
1: He died on my 21st birthday. John Lennon.
0: Yay! Nice work.

0: There you go. Jealous Guy by John Lennon is correct. Nice work, Lisa. Next question. Which word, starting with F, that's F for Foxtrot, describes a metal that contains iron?
1: Ferrous.
0: Yay! Ferrous is right. Fishing competition, the Barra Nationals, began this week. The competition is held on a stretch of which river?
1: The Murray.
0: Oh, it's not the Murray. It's not the Murray, but kudos to you, Lisa, for giving us John Lennon. Nice work there. It's been so nice to talk to you and play the quiz with you. Thank you.
1: Thank you.
0: Have a good night. Vinay is in Brisbane. Hi.
2: Oh, hello.
0: Hello. Tell me about your school lunchbox.
2: I grew up in Fiji.
0: Okay.
2: And those days we had a plastic bag with some chapatis, and what Mum used to do was put some curry in the chapati,
0: ooh,
2: roll it up, and we'd take that. And in those days, it used to be wrapped in newspaper, which is not the right thing to do, obviously, but that's what they had.
0: Yeah, that's what you had.
2: No lunchbox, just in a plastic bag.
0: Mm. And the chapati with the curry in it, was that sort of daily or every now and again?
2: Mostly daily, because it's what we had for dinner.

0: night before.
1: Yeah, and, leftovers.
0: That's what we
1: have,
0: and occasionally we'd have some rice and curry, but that's what I remember.
1: Yeah.
0: And, this is in the 70s.
1: Yeah. Wow. And did you say in Fiji?
0: Yeah.
1: Yeah, in Fiji. Great. And there was a chapati with curry inside in the chapati.
0: Sort of rolled up like a burrito.
1: Oh, yes. Yeah.
0: But not that thick.
1: Okay. Yeah, fair enough. And those ear memories are that's awesome. Oh, what? Wow, we're on gong time already. So that's the gong, Vinay, which pretty much means this question that we're on is our last question tonight. So if you get it right, that means you are tonight's quiz winner. No pressure. Let's just ignore that part and let's go to the question. So
0: I can tell you I don't know the answer to this one. So the next person is probably going to win the quiz, but I'll have a go anyway.
1: Okay. So here's the question. Fishing competition, the Barra Nationals, began this week. The competition is held on a stretch of which river? And it's not the Murray River.
0: Well, what about the Dermont?
1: Dermont. Oh, no. Not the Dermont River, but I'm so glad you had a stab and had a go nonetheless. Vinay, it's been so nice talking to you and playing the quiz with you. Thanks so much.
0: Likewise. Thank you. Bye.
1: You have a good night. Bye-bye. Denise is in Exeter. Hello there, Denise. Hi, Denise. It's your turn. Hello? No?
2: Hello.
1: Oh, there she is. Hi, Denise. Can you hear me?
2: Hi. I can hear you.
1: Yeah, it's your turn. Do you have your radio on? If you do, can you please put the volume down?
2: No, I don't have the radio on.
1: Okay, good.
2: But I'm in Exeter in the Southern Highlands. So.
1: Yep, very good. Hi. Tell me, we're on our last question for tonight because we're getting close to the news, but just quickly, tell me about your school lunchbox.
2: Well, I grew up in England, so it was English school dinners, so which means in adult life I can eat anything. But in Australia, cheese, Vegemite, lettuce on a white bread sandwich.
1: Oh, no. Denise? We're losing Denise. Oh, no, she's back. Hello?
2: Yep. Oh, it's going in and out.
1: That's all right. Let's get to the quiz question because it's our last one for tonight. So fishing competition, the Barra Nationals, began this week. The competition is held on a stretch of which river? It's not the Murray. It's not the Dermont. And the river's in the Northern Territory.
2: I've no idea. Murrumbidgee.
1: Unfortunately, Denise, but good to talk to you and good to play the quiz with you. Thank you. Have yourself a great night. Greg's in Cronulla. Hey there, Greg.
3: Hello.
1: Hi. We're getting close to the news, so I'm going to get straight into the quiz question. Do you know the name of the stretch of river for which the fishing competition, the Barra Nationals, began this week? We've ruled out Murray, Dermont and Murrumbidgee, and it's in the Northern Territory. Do you know? No?
3: No.
1: Oh, no. Oh, okay. We'll pass it on then, Greg. I'm sorry about that. Thank you so much. Frank is in. Is it Batchers Marsh?
4: Yeah, Batchers Marsh. Would it be the Fitzroy River?
1: The Fitzroy. No, it's not the Fitzroy River. I'm so sorry, Frank. Sarah's in Alphington. Sarah, please tell me that you know the answer.
5: No, but I know of a river.
1: Starts with D.
5: Oh, D.
1: Yep, four-letter word.
5: Oh, Delhi.
1: Yay! Congratulations, you're our winner. We're going to crash into the news. I'm going to pop you on hold. Hang on. Sarah from Alphington, you are tonight's quiz winner. Joe is going to take down your details so we can send you the evening's quiz fridge magnet as your prize, along with a book. Congratulations, Sarah. Thanks for playing the quiz with me. Here comes the news.
6: ABC News, good evening. I'm Noni Edwards. Critics say major drug manufacturer AstraZeneca's decision to pull a critical drug from shelves from November is putting many women in limbo. Zoladex helps patients to slow the growth of breast cancer or reduce the risk of it recurring, as well as manage endometriosis.

0: endometriosis. Health Department figures show an estimated 8,600 patients were dispensed the medication in the first quarter of 2026. Independent Senator David Pocock says the department is actively negotiating, but that AstraZeneca should rethink its move.
1: They're obviously really concerned about this and are seeking to work through things with AstraZeneca, but they should come clean with Australians. Let's not forget how much money was shoveled to AstraZeneca and other pharmaceutical companies during COVID from the Australian government, and I think we expect them to be better corporate citizens.
0: The former boss of Sydney's Parramatta Council has admitted to sending an anonymous email that called for her own organisation to investigate an ex-staffer. Rhiannon Solomon-Marin reports.
2: Gail Connolly has faced a second day of questioning before the state's corruption watchdog, which is examining several allegations against her. Today's hearings focused on the exits of certain senior employees during her tenure as CEO. One of them, former Chief of Staff Justin Mulder, was the subject of an anonymous email sent to several councillors and journalists that accused him of systemic corruption. When asked by counsel assisting if she knew who sent that email, Ms Connolly replied she did. She told the commission she had fears the issue was being swept under the rug and didn't want it traced back to her. Today was meant to be the final day of the four-week probe, but Ms Connolly will return to the witness stand next week to finish giving evidence.
0: Analysts warn it will be difficult to remove Hezbollah from southern Lebanon after the militant group rejected a ceasefire extension agreed to by Israel and Lebanon. Under the agreement, there would be pilot security zones inside Lebanon in which Hezbollah operatives would be banned. Middle East analyst from the Lowy Institute, Dr. Roger Shanahan, says given these areas are yet to be defined, it's difficult to say how successful this agreement will be.
3: Yeah, listen, it's quite ill-defined. They're in concept, but not, as far as we're aware, any details about lines and areas of responsibility, where they're going to be and where the Israeli military is going to withdraw from and where they're going to withdraw to.
0: Romanian authorities say a marine drone has detonated in the Black Sea port of Constanța near an oil terminal without causing any casualties. Local media is reporting that authorities found three other drones of the type used in the war in neighbouring Ukraine along the coast. The explosion comes a week after a Russian drone crashed into an apartment building in the southeastern Romanian city of Galați near the border with Ukraine, injuring two people. Cuba's president, Miguel Díaz-Canel, says fresh economic sanctions imposed against him by the United States are illegitimate. The US Treasury Department website details that the sanctions target five people, including Mr. Díaz-Canel's wife, two members of the Castro family, and the Ministry of the Revolutionary Armed Forces. It's part of a campaign by Washington to intensify pressure on the country's leaders. Some Nepali mountain climbing guides say they're concerned about the dangers of over-tourism on Mount Everest. Local guide Hilary Dawa, who was thought to be dead after failing to return to base camp, has been found alive after surviving without food or oxygen for about a week. More than 1,000 climbers and their guides scaled the almost 9,000-metre summit in May, the busiest climbing season on record. Sherpa Kami Rita says he worries about the over-tourism and how this impacts safety protocols.
4: The main issue here is that on the mountains, there is a big need to set up a system for rescuing people. It should be set up by the government.
0: To sport now, and the ACT Brumbies have been eliminated from the Super Rugby Pacific Finals series after being humbled 66-12 by the Hurricanes in Wellington. The Brumbies conceded a club record 38 points in the first half on their way to the heaviest finals loss by an Australian team in competition history. The Queensland Reds are now the only Australian team that are remaining in the finals. They will face the Chiefs in Hamilton on Saturday. You're up to date with the very latest from ABC News. There's more news at any time on ABC Listen.
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0: Hello, it is mixtape hour, and soon, not now, but soon, I'll be asking you for your best song with a person's name in the title. So listen out for the mixtape call out. Our mixtape theme tonight is inspired by, well, gossip.
1: Where is she been, Serena? And who am I? That's my secret I'll never tell. You know you love me.
0: That was, of course, the intro to the hit 2000s TV show Gossip Girl. Are you much of a gossip? Do you get a rush out of sharing information that maybe you shouldn't? Or do you feel much the opposite? Maybe you're like me. Do you refuse to engage in gossip? Maybe you've been hurt by others gossiping about you before. This can definitely take a serious tone. Love to hear where you stand. Give me a call, 1-300-800-222, or you can send me a text on 0467-922-702. However you feel about it, it's undeniable that gossip is a staple of modern society, although it's just still a staple of society. It dates back, way back. So whether it's bad-mouthing your boss with a colleague, reading tabloids, or stalking the comment section on a social media post, everyone's constantly talking about someone else. But why is that? And is it all bad? Dr. Marley Bauer from the Matilda Centre for Research in Mental Health at the University of Sydney has done extensive research on human social connection. And she's here now to tell us how gossip can play a role in that and talk about some other things that influence our connection with one another. Marley, welcome to National Weekend Evenings.
2: Oh, thank you so much for having me.
0: How would you define gossip?
2: Well, gossip is basically, as you said, talking about other people when they're not there, which, you know, is, as you noted, a really innate part of human nature. We're really social beings. But as you said, it's one of the most insulting things you can say to someone, to imply or say outright that they're a gossip. So what I suppose I'd like to talk about is that it's way more complex than that. Mm. thank God.
0: Thank you. Yes, that's right. Because gossip just immediately comes with a negative connotation. It doesn't go either way, does it?
2: Well, it does. I mean, gossip is way more complex than that. It's not just one singular behaviour. So its impacts depend heavily on its tone, its intent, and its social context. And there's positive, neutral, and negative gossip. So positive gossip is things like, you know, praising someone's generosity or, you know, talking about how fun they are, how much they contribute towards, you know, the vibe of events, or how trustworthy and safe they are. And this can kind of bring belonging and cohesion in social groups and is generally a really good thing. On the other hand, of course, we have what's stereotypically known as gossip, that negative gossip, which looks like critical talk about another person that can damage reputations and undermine trust. And of course, there's differences in why people gossip in the first place. So some gossip functions as information sharing or social learning. It helps people understand group norms and relationships and who can be trusted. But then there's obviously gossip that's more emotionally driven, such as, you know, venting frustration, seeking validation, or strengthening allegiances within groups. So it's not, you know, bad or good per se. It's how you do it and how constructive you are.
0: Why do you think we started gossiping in the first place?
2: It's a good question. So there's a professor now retired from the US, Robert Dunbar, who is kind of a very famous person for studying all different aspects of social relationships. And he posited that gossip has this evolutionary role, and that it's deeply tied to how humans are able to navigate and maintain cohesion in large and complex social groups, you know, like workplaces, like family units, like friendship circles. This research suggests that generally gossip helps people build trust, identify shared values, and reinforce social norms, kind of understand who's who in the zoo and who's safe and who's trustworthy and who's not. Because we know that if you don't follow rules, if you do things that might be taboo or outcast, you risk, you know, being kicked out of the tribe that keeps you safe. So there's an evolutionary benefit to sharing information in a way that keeps people, you know, how to stay on the straight and narrow and do good by others.
0: How does our idea of gossip, I suppose, shift within different contexts?
2: Yeah, so I mean,

0: That's an interesting question. There's obviously if in workplaces a really interesting context, because we know that gossip can be a way of sharing quick intimacy between a colleague, and to know that you're on the same group and the same page when you, and how you're operating, and know who's good to cooperate with at work, who's not so good. But we know that can tip very quickly into being quite a toxic situation when there's more negative gossip going on than anything else, and when there's not a sense of a positive kind of a collegiate vibe that can happen when people, I suppose, talk about each other in a way that's respectful and constructive. So it's very kind of, I suppose, context driven in that way. But of course, we know that gossip is the glue of many relationships as well. It's a way that you can get a sense of your relationship and how it compares to others, where you fit in the social, I suppose, hierarchy, your status, your identity. Like, it's kind of the glue of much of social interaction socially.
1: Yeah. And what about when it comes to gender, males, females? How does gossip look? Are there, I suppose, instances where it's thought that stereotypically females gossip more than males? I just think about tabloid magazines and who they're targeted to a little bit more. And but then that's not to say that males don't gossip. Maybe they do it in a different way. So I guess, looking at it from a gender perspective.
0: It's really interesting. I think gossip through the ages has been painted as a very feminine pursuit, and to be labeled a gossip is often and maybe there's a bit of misogyny in here, but there is this sense that it's a very feminine trait, and for a man to be labeled as a gossip is a feminine label. But there actually hasn't been very much research into the gendered nature of gossip in and of itself. We know that generally everyone gossips. It may look different, but it's
1: essentially the same thing.
0: It's a stable part of human interaction. I mean, and it's a way that we learn about each other. We learn what, I suppose, the social information that keeps the group kind of running smoothly, and whether you're gossiping about who's useful to kick to on the football pitch versus what neighbor was likely to have a cup of sugar. Like, all these things are really important to sustaining a kind of good community network.
1: Network. Why is it that people are so obsessed with talking about each other? And look, on the po and I'd like your thoughts on this. Because potentially, you called out earlier positive and negative. But is there, what do you think of the idea of still balance when it comes to even the positive? So overly gossiping on the positive side of things can also maybe hinder a little, as opposed to just as opposed to help, in the sense that we almost, because we're so obsessed with it, we have to consciously hold ourselves back, or from the urge to want to gossip negatively, potentially. That's on the negative side of things. I'm sort of positing a few thoughts here, but I'll pause on the negative and maybe just stop on the and go with the positive one a little bit. Is that I think I'm thinking of my own maybe sort of cultural maybe spiritual side of things. I'm trying to relate to this personally. Is that there is even etiquette in terms of when it comes to talking about others and gossiping, for which I sort of grew up with and I kind of adhere to now. And there's benefits to positive gossiping, but then it can also, it's balancing it out and keeping it moderate, because it can also hinder and not help. And then, of course, there's etiquette and a way to approach, well, and stay away from negative gossip.
0: Yeah, definitely. I mean, social interaction is undeniably linked to your background, to how you understand the world and the social norms and mores in your network, in your culture. And to be fair, gossip kind of plays into that as well, because it teaches you what is reasonable. what is expected and what is taboo and not within a culture. So, you know, there might be someone, positive gossip might say, oh, I really love, you know, Serene, she's so polite. You know,
1: oh, thank like, you. Okay. Who are you talking about me?
0: You just happen to be in the room. But, you know, then through omission, you go, oh, well, what does that mean not to be polite? What does that mean? You know, so it kind of, through its omission, creates a sense of what is normative, what's accepted within a community. Yeah, and so I think it's difficult to kind of create universal rules of gossip.
1: Of course.
0: Yeah.
1: No, but it's interesting to look at the, just the sort of the different approaches. But I kind of bring it back to, what is it? Why is it that people are obsessed
0: we
1: with talking
0: so
1: about
0: much.
1: It? Seriously.
0: to I the mean, point. It is like, so they have done studies around, you know, what is it about it? Like, it does increase our oxytocin. So it creates that love hormone, that sense of like closeness. And it also triggers both our sympathetic and parasympathetic nervous systems. So that kind of fight or flight, as well as the kind of relaxation style. So it just shows it's really salient for us. And I think that so much of that comes from the fact that gossip is like, we're just like innately social species humans. And, you know, so much of our survival historically has depended on understanding relationships and alliances and trustworthiness and group dynamics. And, you know, being able to stay safely within the group that keeps us safe. But also I think it's because it's so deeply emotional, it's like concerns, the things that are so important to us, our social reputations and our identity, things that we just, basically who we are in society, and taps into our need to be accepted and respected and not excluded by others. But I also think that it's about humans as storytellers, is that we just love stories, and they're almost like these kind of modern day parables, you know, things like success, betrayal, morality, norm breaking, and just setting that seam of, because I've been thinking about that too around podcasts like Normal Gossip, which just talk about the gossip of very kind of everyday situations, people that you do not know, but somehow it's fascinating. And I think it's because it taps into who we are as humans, and what's okay and what's not okay, and how we make sense of that as a species. It's fascinating.
1: It is fascinating. I'd just like to bring in Libby on the caller here in terms of, a perspective. Go ahead, Libby.
2: Oh, hello. When I was doing a feminism course many years ago in the 70s, we looked at what was called the gossip group, and we were told by the lecturer at the time that women used to band together to help the family and the woman who was birthing to as a, you know, supportive group, and they were called the gossip group. And over the time, of course, when women get together, they chat, and it became a sort of a negative thing. But in actual fact, it began as a supportive thing, which was talking, you know, helping women with food, looking after other children, helping the mum and the newborn. And so it wasn't always that sort of negative connotation, but it sort of morphed into that over the centuries.
1: Thanks, Libby.
2: I don't know if that's true or not, but I think that there's lots of positive things about, certainly positive chatting about amongst women and how they perceive the environment around them, and talking about other women in a positive way rather than a negative way.
0: Yeah, I totally agree, Libby. I think it's so important, and it's a way of making women, or letting women know who the community is and how to kind of share information in a way that builds the community through it, like a sense of especially in, you're talking about the in the giving birth and what that means. It creates this kind of quick intimacy within a group of women and allows them to share really powerful information, in a kind of safe and reliable way. It's brilliant.
1: I am talking to, if you have just

0: joined us, not about, Dr. Marley Bauer from the Matilda Centre for Research in Mental Health at the University of Sydney. We're talking about gossip. You're welcome to join in the conversation. What role does gossip play in your life? 1-300-800-222, or you can text in on 0467-922-702. And we are about to go to the dark side.
1: A young man vanishes and something about it doesn't sit right.
2: It made no sense.
1: I'm Rob Bergen. 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
0: Okay, Marley. So how can gossip hurt others?
5: Well, I think we've been hinting at it a lot, through our conversation.
0: Yeah.
5: But it can start to hurt others when it becomes a social threat. When people, use it as a way to regulate others, to control or humiliate or isolate those that they may not admire or appreciate within a group, and that can start to create a place where people start to feel unwell, both for the targeted and the gossipers, creating a kind of a non-psychologically safe environment.
0: Yeah. And I can't help but think about this going into it'd be late primary school and then high school, what my mother did with me, what I'm doing with my daughter. This would come up a lot of how to try and navigate relationships, those social relationships at school, and how to try and manage and work through these things like gossip that is inevitably going to happen. I just remember it so vividly, particularly that time of life, you know, when it really does start to come into play, doesn't it, at that time? I'm probably being a bit exclusive here, just thinking about girls, and it might be different for boys. I'm not sure.
5: I mean, yeah, I have two sons, but they're not gossiping yet. They're too young, but I'm sure I'm looking forward to that. But yeah, obviously from my own experience being, growing up as a woman, gossip was a major part of my schooling experience and let's be honest, workplaces, and it just doesn't end.
0: Oh, this is true. You're so right. I think when we start to get into adulthood, we're a bit, but you're right. It really doesn't end. It can just, but it really starts to take shape coming to that age and that demographic perhaps. And I still want to stay on the dark side a little bit, but isn't that because of what we were talking about before that little break, is that because we're starting to make these, it's this whole social aspect of the world and starting to understand and work out where we sort of fit into the world and what's our view of this environment we're in and the people we're around and who and what. And there's so much going on at that age.
5: Yeah, and gossip's just a tool, really, to kind of to put yourself within that picture. I mean, to position yourself with those you care about and find just, I suppose, a little niche for yourself. And it is at that age a lot of, jostling for the top position often, but also just finding a place of who your real people are, who your identity or who you are as a person, and sometimes not making great social decisions on the way, but coming out, being a well-rounded person. Yeah. Yes, absolutely.
0: How can you identify if gossip you're about to share will have negative effects on someone else's well-being?
5: I think you have to question yourself and your intent in sharing the gossip. Are you just trying to help the other person that you're talking to? We've all been in a situation where we say, don't collaborate with this person. They may not have your best interests at heart or that kind of thing. And that can be done in a way that's tactful and I suppose kind-hearted. Or are you trying to, undermine someone else's position, trying to kind of raise yourself up? Are you trying to make someone feel worse off than you, then,
0: so check
5: then
0: your
5: you
0: intentions.
5: Need to question. Yes, then you need to question why. And if it's not

0: wholly positive, maybe double think it, or you also should be careful about who you share gossip with. So is it someone you know? Is it an acquaintance? Is it a close friend? Mm. You know, you need to, as you say, these things can backfire. I suppose the question is, why are you sharing it? Who are you sharing it with? And what could this have as an impact on you and the target of the gossip in the future? Is it worth it?
1: Yeah. And I think something that, teach our kids, if you don't have something nice to say, then don't say anything or whatever it is, however that's something.
0: Absolutely.
1: What about in a group setting? So you're sitting in a group and someone's talking, they're gossiping, and you start to make it, the brain waves sort of start firing off, and you're like, oh, this is kind of going in a direction that's probably not, the negative side, the dark side of gossiping, if you like. What are your sort of thoughts there in terms of if you are in a group setting? Do you sit, stay, don't say anything? Do you get up, walk away? Mm-hmm. Or do you speak up and say, hey, maybe we shouldn't be doing that? Again, taking me back to high school and with my daughter as well, my advice was, I remember the advice that was given, it was my mom would be like, she would encourage me, especially if it was within my friends, within my circle of friends. In a safe space, to be able to say, hey, maybe we shouldn't be talking about this. If they were here, they probably wouldn't like what they were hearing, that kind of thing. And to try and raise the flag, if you like, and say, let's not. There you go. But if the person persists, then you get out of that circle. As in, get out permanent. It's more of a walk away from the conversation. Don't enable it.
0: Yeah,
1: and I was like, mum. it stayed with me.
0: Totally. And it is good advice if you feel safe in that group and if they're people that genuinely care for you despite the way despite having different opinions and those kind of things. I suppose the difference might be in a workplace context where someone's sharing gossip who may be a lot more senior or maybe not a kind or a safe place in the workplace. You might have to balance out, the need to be, to create or to wave the flag, you say it, with, safety of others in the room and yourself. So it can be really complex. But overall, I think you can, call things out nicely. You can balance what people say with much, with, I suppose, a reality check of, oh, I don't know if that's really the case, or, oh, no, but, I think that is, mitigated by X, Y, and Z, and just kind of in the same way that they might be showing what's permissible through gossip, you could say, well, actually, that's not right. I'll tell you how things really are. Mm-hmm. So a gentle kind of coaxing back. But yeah, it really depends on the network you're in, the context you're in, and how safe and as secure you are in those relationships, really, as to how you might present those changes. And I suppose the same holds for workplaces, for school environments, for all those kind of different kinds of relationships. There's no universal rule, but generally you can do things to make people realize that come to the table that you want to have a more constructive and positive conversation than where they're heading.
1: And I guess your final thought, Marley, if your gossip adverse, mm-hmm. what are some other ways that you can work on building those connections with other people? So maybe the few of us who, rather than having to resist the urge of talking about others, really don't, because for fear of not falling into it being that kind of negative gossip.
0: Totally. So yes, gossip is a kind of fast-tracked way to gain intimacy between people, but it doesn't have to be the only way. A lot of things are sharing vulnerability. So just talk about yourself, your own experiences, things that you have going on in your life. You don't have to be overly personal, but just making them feel like, in the same way that gossip does, you feel special when someone tells you something that they're not going to tell everyone. But the same for yourself. If you want to share things about, your day or your life or broader

0: things going on for you, that's a signal to them that you want to trust them and care for them, and that you are willing to share information as well, just not about the person that's not in the room. Also just sharing time. So, you know, repeated memories, building together, builds relationships over time in a way that is meaningful, often more than gossip, and allows you to kind of build a more complex and meaningful relationship with someone that will kind of last the ages. But broadly, you don't need gossip to form a good connection. I mean, it can help in the short term, but long term, there's nothing like, I suppose, being vulnerable and sharing yourself.
1: Yeah, it's on me. A perfect note to end on, Marlee. It's been wonderful. It's really cool talking to you and looking at that social connection from different perspectives and when it comes to gossip as well. Now, just before I let you go, it is our mixtape hour, and our theme tonight is songs with a person's name in the title, and you've kindly picked a song to kick off our mixtape tonight. Can you tell us which song you've chosen?
0: Yeah, I chose Eleanor Rigby by the Beatles because it's a bit of a gossipy song in that it's talking about other people, but also it's about loneliness, which is a big kind of focus of my research. So I was like, perfect.
1: Excellent. It fits the brief beautifully. Loneliness, huh? Oh, maybe that's a chat for another time.
0: Eleanor, yeah,
1: lovely to speak. I mean, Eleanor. Marlee, thanks again for your time and for your song choice. We're going to kick off our mixtape with that. Thanks again for the chat tonight. It's been wonderful.
0: Thanks for having me. Bye.
1: All right, thanks a lot. That was Dr. Marlee Bauer from the Matilda Centre for Research in Mental Health at the University of Sydney giving us the goss on gossip. Mixtape, let's do this. Songs with a person's name in the title. What's the song that comes to mind for you and why? Why have you chosen that song? Why is it your, why do you like it? Songs with a person's name in the title. Text your song choice to 0467 922 702 so we can add it to our mixtape. And let's kick off with Dr. Marlee's song, The Beatles' Eleanor Rigby.

0: Eleanor Rigby, the Beatles there for our mixtape, Songs with a Person's Name in the title. Keep your song suggestions coming for our mixtape, and let's put together a really great person's name in the title mixtape tonight. 1-300-800-222.
1: Who will win the AI race? Has gambling become our national sport?
2: Questions. They've never been more important. So the one thing we'll never question is our duty to keep asking. 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
0: It is Mixtape Hour, and we are asking you for your best song with a person's name in the title. What comes to mind for you? Text it to 0467 922 702. On the text line, a texter tells us Alison by Elvis Costello.

0: There's Alison Elvis Costello for our mixtape tonight. Songs with a person's name in the title. John Boy says on the text line, my song with the name in the title is A Boy Named Sue by Johnny Cash from his Live at San Quentin Prison album, Turtles. Sorry, I just love that word, Turtles.
1: Well, my daddy left home when I was 3, and he didn't leave much to Ma and me, just this old guitar and an empty bottle of booze. Now, I don't blame him because he run and hid, but the meanest thing that he ever did was before he left, he went and named me Sue. Well, he must have thought that it was quite a joke, and it got a lot of laughs from lots of folks. Seems I had to fight my whole life through. Some gal would giggle and I'd get red, and some guy'd laugh and I'd bust his head. I'll tell you, life ain't easy for a boy named Sue.

stood there looking at me, and I saw him smile. He said, son, this world is rough, and if a man's gonna make it, he's gotta be tough. And I know I wouldn't be there to help you along. So I give you that name, and I said goodbye. I knew you'd have to get tough or die. And it's that name that helped to make you strong. Said, now you just fought one hell of a fight, and I know you hate me, and you got the right to kill me now, and I wouldn't blame you if you do. But you ought to thank me before I die for the gravel in your guts and the spit in the eye, 'cause I'm the son of a bitch that named you Sue. Yeah, well, what could I do? What could I do?

0: And if I ever have a son, I think I'm gonna name him Bill or George, any damn thing but Sue. I still hate this man.
1: And there's Johnny Cash with A Boy Named Sue for our mixtape tonight. Songs with a person's name in the title. Keep your suggestions coming. 0467 922 702. Aaron in Tasmania says, hello, Serene. I like the song Wind Cries Mary by Jimi Hendrix. No problem.

Somewhere a queen is weeping. Somewhere a king has no wife. And the wind, it cries.

0: crutch, it's old age, and it's wisdom. It whispers no, this will be.
1: And there's Jimi Hendrix with The Wind Cries Mary for our mixtape tonight. Songs with a person's name in the title. Tara the Truckee requested Beth by Kiss.

0: and a bit of Kiss there with Beth for our mixtape. Keep your song choices coming. Keep your song titles coming. Songs with a person's name in the title, 0467 922 702. It's our mixtape hour.
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0: And on the text line by SJ in New Norfolk, Mrs. Robinson by Simon and Garfunkel.

All right, Simon and Garfunkel there with Mrs. Robinson. We've got time for a couple more tracks for our mixtape. Thank you for all. We've got a lot of requests. We're not going to be able to get to all of. Well, this is kind of what happens, but it is always wonderful to get your requests, song requests through. I think we're curating a wonderful playlist tonight for our mixtape, Songs with a Person's Name in the title. The Chicks has come through with Goodbye, Earl. And where's my texter who gave me that? See, I've lost it. That's how many texts I have in front of me, which are wonderful. But, yeah, I'll find it while the song's playing. Here it is.

0: And wrapping up our mixtape with Dolly Parton, Jolene, thank you. Excellent mixtape, songs with a person's name in the title. Thank you for your song requests tonight. We're heading to the news. Then after that, we're with our master of traditional methods made modern, Anna the Urban Nana. And tonight, winter lunchboxes, how to be thrifty and thriving. We're going to head to the cinemas with Ehab Rashid for a review of the reboot 80s cartoon classic He-Man.
1: The community's great. They're all volunteers, you know. 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
3: ABC News with Noni Edwards. The Prime Minister is hosting a reception tonight for his visiting New Zealand counterpart, Christopher Luxon. Anthony Albanese arrived in Queensland this evening for the event, also attended by business and industry leaders from both countries. Mr. Albanese and Mr. Luxon will hold formal talks tomorrow. The annual Australia-New Zealand leaders meeting will take place at Noosa on Queensland's Sunshine Coast. A New South Wales police officer convicted over a fatal collision that killed an Indigenous teenager has avoided prison and will serve his sentence in the community. Tani Jash reports.
4: Benedict Bryant was sentenced to 2 years imprisonment to be served as an intensive corrections order and 500 hours of community service work. He was also disqualified from driving for 3 years. Bryant was found guilty of dangerous driving, occasioning death in November last year. 16-year-old Jai Wright died in hospital, suffering serious head injuries when the motorbike he was riding collided with an unmarked police car in inner Sydney in February of 2022. Bryant's lawyers say they will appeal the sentence.
3: Queensland's counter-terror unit is still building its case against a Maryborough boy facing serious charges. The 13-year-old has been in custody since last week, accused of planning a school attack and having dangerous radical online material. A bail application was adjourned today as the boy is currently in hospital. Acting Detective Superintendent Jason Hindmarsh says they've been combing through seized electronic devices.
5: We have identified documents on the devices which you could refer to as being called an attack plan that was used in our evidence submissions to the magistrate, but I won't go into detail what that plan contains.
3: Another Victorian Labor MP has announced they will leave Parliament at the November election. Here's state political reporter Rachel Eddy.
6: Gary Mars has held the seat of Narrowarren South in Melbourne's outer southeastern suburbs since 2018. He says it has been a privilege to represent the area, but that he wants to be more present for his two daughters. Mars was previously an industrial lawyer and secretary of the former National Union of Workers. He moved over to the socialist left with a clutch of MPs after the 2022 election, assuring Jacinta Allen became premier. His retirement follows several veteran Labor MPs announcing they will not recontest their seats, including former Health Minister Mary-Ann Thomas.
3: A University of Wollongong alumnus says Chancellor Michael Still's decision to stand down during the Independent Commission Against Corruption's inquiry into the university is encouraging. Alumnus and former employee of the university, Lisa Simmons, launched an online petition last night calling for Mr. Still to stand aside after the watchdog confirmed it would examine whether he or others influenced consultancy contracts or failed to properly manage conflicts of interest. This afternoon, the Chancellor confirmed he would step down, a decision Ms. Simmons says is a good sign from the university.
7: I am much prouder this afternoon to be saying that I'm from Wollongong because our university is incredibly important. It does incredible work and makes a significant contribution to the community.
3: A man's been charged after allegedly hitting a pedestrian in Melbourne's inner north before fleeing the scene yesterday. A 70-year-old woman was struck by a car at the intersection of Melville Road and Victoria Street in Brunswick West yesterday morning. Police say the driver stopped briefly before fleeing while the woman was taken to hospital with serious injuries. Police say the man handed himself in to police this morning and has been charged with unlicensed driving and failing to stop and assist. A major developer of artificial intelligence, Anthropic, says its latest, most advanced AI systems are beginning to show signs they could escape human control. Already, Anthropic's popular chatbot Claude is operating on code that the system itself wrote 80% of. The co-founder of the company, Jack Clark, says there needs to be a way of slowing the development of artificial intelligence.
8: You want the option to be able to take your foot off the gas and put your foot on the brake, right? Right now, it's like the AI industry has a gas pedal, but it doesn't have a brake pedal in the car. And what we're saying is we want to do some of the work required to build that brake pedal.
3: To sport now, and Geelong has announced its AFLW side will be led in 2026 by co-captains Becky Webster and Nina Morrison, following the retirement of longtime captain Meg McDonald. The pair have played for the Cats since its inaugural season, with Morrison claiming the club's Best and Fairest Award in 2024, while Webster is the club's most capped women's player. 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

0: Hello, I hope you're enjoying your Friday night, wherever we may find you across the country. It is the first Friday of the month, which means we will be with our master of traditional methods made modern, Anna the Urban Nana. And in a moment, if you have kids at school, Anna has you covered with some very thrifty waste-reducing ideas for winter lunch boxes. Or even if you don't have kids, I don't know, maybe your work lunch box. Or even just lunchtime in general. Then in new movies with Ihab Rashid, by the power of Grayskull, he has the power. Yep, it's He-Man and the Masters of the Universe. The famous 80s comic book character, or at least the cartoon, is on the big screen in a new reboot. We'll hear what Ihab thinks. And later in our space update with Dan Lambeth, you would think we'd know our way to the moon by now, but apparently we've been taking the wrong route. There are better ways to do it and interesting ways to fly between two points in space. We'll get into that and more when we chat with Dan. Evenings. A big hello to our Nana Anna, Anna the Urban Nana. How you doing, Anna?
1: I'm well, and yourself?
0: I'm very well, thank you. I love what you've brought us tonight, winter lunch boxes. But I got to ask, what made you think of winter lunch boxes tonight?
1: Actually, I'm staying with friends at the moment. It was when I stayed with them a couple of weeks ago. Matt made some delicious sausage rolls, homemade sausage rolls.
0: Oh, yum.
1: One of the kids was like, oh, I reckon I could take one of those to school. And then we all started discussing how you would do that, how you would keep it hot, whether it would stay crunchy, how you would serve the sauce with it. And we were just like, oh, yeah, because it's kind of nice to have a hot lunch in winter. So, yeah, it got me thinking about different things, and I asked a few different parents what they do. And, yeah, everyone's got some ideas, and they've definitely got some things that the kids have reported back that did not go well. So. Worth sharing a bit of it.
0: Well, our chat tonight was the inspiration for our quiz, which happens earlier in the show, where we asked our listeners what their school lunchbox, what was in it. So there were some such varied memories from, you know, your Vegemite, just sandwiches. We had a one with, what was it, bread and drippings.
1: Oh, yes.
0: Yeah, that's kind of going back. Somewhere in, like, we talked about lunchboxes as well, somewhere in paper bags. We had a caller who grew up in India talking about the fact that it wasn't so much lunchboxes, it was actually a process. They had a particular person called an Aya who would pull together
1: tiffin boxes.
0: Yeah. For like
1: Love
0: six
1: it.
0: Kids or so. So, yeah, we had a real great melting pot of school lunchbox memories from our listeners, which was kind of great. And I think some that probably still hold to today, and I think will come up in our chat tonight. So obviously for you, permaculture, right? So we're going to be talking about, things that are frugal, as you've kind of called it, and waste-reducing ideas for winter lunch boxes. So I'm just going to give you the floor, Anna, and I guess start with, where do we start? Do we start with what's in the lunchbox or the lunchbox itself?
1: Well, I think because it's lunches are always going to be so diverse. Everyone's, you know, there's food allergies that you need to cater for, but also
0: hot,
1: just
0: cold.
1: General tastes. You know what it's like when your kid thinks that they love peanut butter sandwiches, and so you send them, and then you find out you can't send them with peanut butter sandwiches, so you find what else they like, and then you send them with that, and they love it for a week, and then you can never feed it to them again because they're sick of it, you know.
0: Yeah. And then there's isn't there also the other end of the spectrum, or am I the odd one out here? Mine was the opposite. Trying to get her to take something else was the challenge. She just always wanted to take a sandwich with a particular filling. That was it.
1: Yeah, well, and I was a bit like that too. Being autistic, that went with my territory.
0: Okay.
1: I like these things, but I do know that there's an end point where something happens in my head and I get this ick about a food. And I'm like, well, that's it. I can't possibly ever eat that again now. So, but because of that, it can be really challenging to give any kind of, you know, generalized rules that are the same for everyone, because everyone's going to, you know.
0: Yeah, of course, there's more options. Consider this, consider that, try this, try that, yeah.
1: Yeah, and look, I think with winter, you know, in Australia, we send kids outside most days unless it's raining. Having been a school teacher, I know what it's like having a classroom full of kids eating lunches. And, you know, one of the things that I'll get into later is, you know, some social faux pas that you want to avoid in terms of smell, sounds, and the different things that can be included in lunches. But I think once you kind of have some ideas of foods that you want to include, the biggest thing that people have questions about is the container conundrum.
0: Okay.
1: They're like, which container is best? Because we've got our lunchbox that we send in summer, and that's got space. In Australia, most lunchboxes have a space for a little cooler pack because it gets so hot.
0: Mm-hmm.
1: And that's not quite going to cut it in winter because we don't need things kept cool. We might want things kept a bit warm. So people start asking, you know, what's the best, what's out there, what's actually necessary, you know, how do I avoid

0: greenwashing and consumerism, because after kids' toys, their lunchboxes is one of the biggest places I see, mass consumer
1: Oh,
0: marketing
1: right, of
0: being a
1: course.
0: Oh, I want the pink one, I want the blue one, and you've got to have a new lunchbox every term, and that's going to break the bank in not too fast a time. So I think one of the biggest things that I try to suggest to people is to have containers that are good quality. Whether you are looking at serving sandwiches or serving soups, whatever you use, you want to make sure that it's not something that's going to break and you'll have to replace it next term or next year even. In permaculture, we always talk about the best options are the ones that you already have. And that doesn't always wash with things like thermoses and stuff like that, because I know a lot of people will buy the one from the big box stores because they've got a few kids to buy for at the start of the year. So they'll buy those. But then after a few washes, because let's face it, most of us don't wash them by hand, we chuck them in the dishwasher, and that does wear down plastics and the seal starts to go and the clips break off. And if you're starting to look at hot foods that might have a liquid element in them, that's not something you want to have. So looking at investing in something like a thermos, whether it's thermos brand or not, something that has insulation in it, that will keep whatever's inside hot. It'll also keep whatever's inside it cold in summer, so you can use it year round. Things that will fit a few different foods, so don't have, one for soup, one for rice dishes, one for something else. Try and find something that is a decent enough size to hold all the different types of meals you want to look at. Some of the brands that came up, and we don't sort of promote any, but these are some of the ones that people mentioned to me that they've used that have worked well, are things like Thermos. B-Box is a new one that's come up fairly recently.
1: B box. Is that like a bento box?
0: Yeah, I think it is. And there is a specific little round thermos, like double insulated thing
1: Oh,
0: that
1: yes, one
0: fits
1: that fits.
0: into the bento
1: Yep,
0: box.
1: because sometimes they're a bit too big, those round thermos ones, and they kind of have to
0: Exactly.
1: sit. You just want one that's, and plus it's too big. I want to say, I don't know, I'm thinking, I've got one, I never fill it to the top. I'm really just going halfway all the, even if it's some rice. Or that, yeah, for a lunchbox. I've been on the, in the market. I'm like, I just want something literally half the size of this.
0: About the right size.
1: Just half the size of it, and I can fit it in the lunchbox as well, and then just keep reusing and reusing.
0: So that is one of the things that apparently the B box does, but there is a drawback, which is that the smaller your vessel is, the quicker it is going to cool down.
1: Ah,
0: Because
1: isn't that interesting? Okay.
0: so it's like, if you think about, it's like when you're cooking, when you chop up your potatoes really small, they'll cook
1: They'll
0: quicker
1: cook
0: because they've got
1: quicker.
0: more exposed surfaces. And
1: Okay.
0: it's a similar thing with cooling down, so thermal heat retention, that kind of thing. So there's sort of it's a trade-off for that one. You might lose a bit more heat, but it'll fit into your container better. But it's interesting you say about you will only half fill up a container. The more air you have in a container when you filled it with something hot, the quicker it will cool down as well,
1: Oh, well,
0: because
1: there you
0: air
1: go.
0: will cool down quicker than the actual thick substance. So one of the biggest things, regardless of what you get, try and look for things that are minimal parts. The less moving bits there are, the less damage that can happen, and the less it'll break and you need to replace it. I would also thoroughly encourage everyone to check out their local op shop, because the section with all of the insulated cups and flasks and lunch boxes is always overflowing. So worth checking out some of the things that might be available there. When it comes to, actually filling it, for sort of best results, I guess, you do want to try and make sure that you're taking a vessel that's about the right size for what you need, so you're minimizing the amount of air in there that will cool down. But the other thing you can do is to preheat it before you fill it with the food. So instead of your food going into a cold metal insulated
1: Oh,
0: container,
1: yes.
0: fill it up with boiling water, let it sit for 5 minutes, pour that boiling water back into the kettle, and then pop your food into it while it's hot, seal it up, pop it into the school bag, or even wrap it up in a tea towel as well to give it an extra bit of warmth around it. But yeah, I think using what already exists is a good idea, but if you are in the market for anything, look for something that'll actually be adaptable with what you want to serve for lunches and will suit what your needs are.
1: Great. All right.
0: But in terms of what we put in it, the thing that I was talking about before with sort of the social faux pas, I love a fish dish, but not in a classroom. It's just something that lingers long past lunchtime, and it can actually be a bit of a sensory overload for some kids. So learning does become difficult. So really strong smelling foods, fish, eggs, even some curries can be a little bit overpowering. So I tend to go for things that are a bit less like that, a bit more sort of bland in their flavouring. It sounds horrible when I say it that way.
1: Oh, they just
0: But they.
1: don't pack a massive punch.
0: Not the olfactory overload.
1: Not the olfactory, that's right.
0: Things that don't tend to work too well are crunchy things, so they will go soft. So that was the sausage roll, problem was that what you have to put in crunchy will go soggy over time.
1: Can I put up my hand and say I actually don't mind like pastizzi? I'm not really averse to pastries. Eating them the next day and they're actually
0: A
1: soft.
0: bit chewier.
1: A bit. I
0: Well,
1: don't mind. I know it's lost the crunch, but that texture doesn't put me off it completely. But I
0: there you
1: can.
0: go. Let's check in with your kids. If they don't mind it, go for it.
1: Go
0: You
1: for
0: know,
1: it.
0: that's
1: It's like no,
0: fantastic.
1: I'll still eat it. It's fine.
0: I had one mum say that their kids love 2 minute noodles, but by the time it gets to lunchtime, the noodles in the boiling water in the thermos have basically turned into a paste, and they're not that keen on that. So
1: That's a
0: another
1: bit
0: mum
1: interesting when it
0: suggested,
1: makes you think about 2 minute noodles. Oh God, and what we're eating.
0: Another mum suggested that she drains the noodles before she puts them into
1: Oh,
0: the
1: yeah.
0: little thermal can. Another idea was that you could fill the thermos with boiling water and then take the noodles dry, and at recess time, so like an hour before
1: Oh, pop
0: lunch,
1: them in.
0: pop the noodles in, and then they should be about right. I
1: Because
0: haven't
1: they
0: tried it
1: only need a
0: myself,
1: couple of
0: but
1: minutes.
0: so we thought, even if it's not 100% boiling by recess, it should be hot enough to get it going by
1: Get them, get
0: lunchtime.
1: them nice and soft. If you have just joined us, you're with me, Serene Damaki, on ABC Radio's National Weekend Evenings. It is the first Friday of the month, which means our master of traditional methods made modern, Anna the Urbanana, is with us. We're talking about winter lunch boxes with wonderful tips from Anna. If you've got any, join us. Jump in. Would love your thoughts. Even if you have any questions, you can give me a call, give us a call on 1300 800 222, or you can text in 0467 922 702. We are at the moment talking more about some ideas of what to put in your winter lunch box.
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1: And how dare I cut you off like that, Anna? Go ahead. Tell us what you were.
0: Forgot that we do the bit in the middle.
1: We did. See, we just got carried away with our chat. It's all good. Yeah, so go on.
0: I was going to say my top five easiest meal deals that I pop into, things that will stay warm until lunchtime and will be appealing at lunchtime. First is rice dishes, whether it's fried rice, which you can very easily make with leftover rice, frozen peas and corn, some cubed ham or bacon, maybe a little bit of egg, spring onions and soy sauce. You can even buy takeaway and pop the takeaway leftovers in, divvy that up, reheat it and pop that in thermoses for the lunchtime. But also things like biryani or risotto, even congee. Rice is a staple in so many cultures because it's cheap, it's easy to make, and it can be flavoured in so many interesting ways. And once it's in the thermos, it does hold its heat fairly well, so it's definitely worth exploring. Secondly, for me, is soup. Whether you go for a whizzy uppy soup, I love a use it up kind of soup where you cook it all down in some lovely broth and then whiz it, and no one knows what's in it, but it just tastes delicious. That's great. Because that's really thick as well, that does tend to hold its heat well in a thermal can. Pop in some buttered bread along the side of it so they can do a bit of a dunky dunky, have a go with that. Or you can go broth based, and noodle soups. This is probably more for, older kids who might have access to a kettle or something like that, or in an office lunch. Fill up your thermal can with some dried or frozen veg, maybe some shredded chicken or tofu, a soup cube or a miso pack, and then you just have to add boiling water to it. Lots and lots of different ways you can do that. That's waste free. Similarly to sort of noodles, heading into pasta and sauce. penne bolognese is better than spaghetti bolognese because there's less flicking of
1: splatter. There's less, the splatter. Yep, it's splatter-proof-ish.
0: Yep. Ravioli is a really good one. So if you've got kids who are doing really intense sports and they might have training before and after school, you're wanting to fill them full of quite a bit of protein, something like a ravioli and then serving it with a carbonara or a bolognese sauce is a really good option. You can get some decent nutrients in the middle of the day that way. Even just a beautiful, simple, friendly mac and cheese does the job nicely as well. And then I've got, it's sort of a sidestep from rice, but it's more about rice that's probably plain and then having some kind of a protein like chicken, could be a bit of roast chook, could be sausages, could be some chopped up, you know, beef or whatever, or some protein, tofu, air fried tofu, whatever protein your kid likes. Just chuck it in an air fryer, let's be honest, most families have got one these days. It's ready in a couple of minutes, slice it up, pop it on some microwaved hot or reheated hot rice. Add a little jar of sauce to go with it, maybe some diced veg if you want. And my last favourite one is veg and protein stir fry. So, you know, thinking like really thick udon noodles or something like that with a beef and black bean sauce or a satay. Obviously check with your schools if you've got nut policies at schools, don't bring peanut satay. But sweet and sour, the sauce helps keep it all warm. It's super tasty and tempting. And one of my favourites to do that with is Filipino pancit bihon. It's really lovely thin noodles with just lots of veg and stuff like that. So lots of cool things there. The most unexpected meals I came across, though, when I was asking about this, was my first one, travel tacos. I was like, what the heck is a travel taco? And people will put their, you know, their taco-flavoured mints or whatever it might be, they'll just add some of that mixture into the thermos and then they'll send the kid with some corn chips, maybe a little thing of guacamole and some cucumber and serve it with a fork, and then it's like you...
1: Speed it up.
0: It's like a dip.
1: Or chuck it all into the, like put the chips in, like, and put the taco-y chip things, break them up, put them in, get a spoon, put the avocado on top and eat it.
0: Easy as.
1: What is that, deconstructed or whatever it is?
0: Yeah, that's right. Go a bit Gordon on your lunch break. but, you know, simple things like casserole and mash, whether it's potato, pumpkin, sweet potato, all that kind of stuff. Poke bowls is a nice one as well. Essentially, you're wanting to look for something that's fairly dense as a base, whether it's potato, pasta, rice. And then, you know, pop some interesting things on top of it. Okay. That's going to hold its heat for a while. My last one is full English breakfast. It sounds bizarre, but baked beans, fried sausages and sautéed mushrooms go brilliantly in a thermos, and it's such a big, nourishing meal. Just not great for a small classroom because of the smell.
1: Of course. And, you know, beans, good for your heart. One problem is they make you...
0: They do
1: indeed.
0: They're a self-heating system.
1: Indeed. So what do you wish was possible in lunchbox form, Anna?
0: I do love a crunchy snack. So I'm sad that I haven't found a solution for keeping crunchy things crunchy. Toasted sandwiches, like a toasted chicken sandwich in the middle of winter, if that was still crunchy at lunchtime, I would be in heaven. But not for now. So, you know, we'll just have to make do with all the other options.
1: And those are, and just in our conversation time, been some really fantastic ideas and really simple, easy and quick on the hot side of things for winter. And then otherwise, we mix it up. And that doesn't have to be every day, right? You do your sandwiches, you do your simple, you do what you have based on your means, what you've got. And, and some options for leftovers. That way you don't know, you just chuck it in the thermos.
0: Just about to say, on the same vein there, like that's the frugal part. Use what you're already cooking. Make a little bit extra at dinner times. If your kids loves it, send it to school the next day.
1: Done. Done. And our time is done, Anna, but as you predicted, as I agreed that this has been a good one, and can't wait till the next one comes around in a month's time, the next first Friday of the month when we chat with you again. Till then, take care and stay warm, and we'll speak with you soon, Anna. Thanks so much.
0: Thank you. Sounds great. Chat to you then.
1: All right. Take care. Our Nana Anna, Anna the Urban Nana. And just anytime you want any more information on what we talked about tonight or anything else, you just have to look up Nana Anna. Check out her socials and on her website. We've got new movies with Ihab Rashid next. For any He-Man Masters of the Universe fans out there, there's a reboot out on the silver screen, bound to be better than the 1987 version with Dolph Lundgren. What do you reckon? Ihab's going to be reviewing that and a couple of others right after this.
5: Who will win the AI race? Has gambling become our national sport?
3: Questions. They've never been more important. So the one thing we'll never question is our duty to keep asking. ABC News, keep asking.
5: Across ABC Radio, this is Serene Damaki.
1: All right, time now to chat new movies and TV shows, what's out on the big screen and also at home for you to check out this weekend with our movies and TV enthusiast, Ihab Rashid. Hey there, E.
4: Hello, Serene. Good evening. How are you tonight?
1: By the power of Grayskull, I am great.
4: That's one of your best, I'm saying. Well done.
1: All right, so take us to the cinema.
4: Thank you so much for that.
1: You're welcome.
4: We're going to the cinemas this week.
1: With He-Man, Masters of the Universe, the 80s comic book character, yeah?
4: Yes. Well, not a comic book character. This film actually is based on the cartoon version, the one that we watched growing up.
1: Oh, but He-Man's the comic book character, right?
4: He-Man is based on a comic that came out before that. It's got way more lore to it. Mm. There's the backstory is completely different to the one that was released for the cartoon. So He-Man's been around for a while, and it's got some very enthusiastic fans. This is the second adaptation of Masters of the Universe, with the first one coming out in the 80s, starring Dolph Lundgren and Frank Langella as Skeletor. Courtney Cox was in it as well. The thing about that movie when it came out, it was kind of panned, because it didn't really have a lot from Masters of the Universe. Like, He-Man was there, Skeletor, but it was kind of cheaply done, and it was set on Earth. So we never got a chance to see where the characters are actually based, which is a place called Eternia. That is what's different in this film. This is a big-budget film from Prime Video and Sony. The idea of making a Masters of the Universe film has been around for like the last 25 years. I've been reading about it forever. It's gone through so many permutations. And finally, it got announced about a year and a half ago that, yes, they're committed, they've got the rights, and they announced the cast. And what we were excited about is how closely they were keeping everything to look like the cartoon. And so that is one of the nostalgic things about this movie. And what this is a big-time epic sci-fi adventure kind of thing. Same thing as Star Wars. You know, in Lord of the Rings, you know, it's just great, massive world building in a fantasy world. Same thing as Dungeons and Dragons, which I was a huge fan of, the Chris Pine film.
1: Yeah, it was fun.
4: It's a great movie and it's very funny. And this movie as well is trying to do something similar, where they're introducing Masters of the Universe to a younger crowd and they're really sticking to a comedic side of it.
1: Okay. You
4: know, like, if anyone knows a He-Man, the character has become kind of big in meme culture over the past, you know, 10, 15 years. So young kids, there's a lot of, you know, ages from like 80 to 8 would know who He-Man is, and very recognizable, very marketable character. And they've been really pushing this film as a tentpole release of the month. And look, it doesn't disappoint when it comes to big scale, you know, sci-fi adventure. It's a lot of fun. The characters in it are very reminiscent. They look almost very closely to what you remember seeing in the cartoon. The great characters, like especially Skeletor, who is played by Jared Leto in this film. You never see his face because it's computerized as Skeletor, but he is having such a fun time with his hammy performance, his chewing scenery. And for me, he was the highlight of the movie, especially in the end of it. It gets really kind of ridiculous. In all times, I was trying to watch it not as a critical fan, because I could tear it apart with the amount of CGI and the amount of, you know, soullessness that you might find in how some of the jokes didn't work. But I tried not to. I tried to look at it as what they're trying to do, which is relaunch the IP for a new audience. You know, this movie's done to sell, you know, Happy Meals and merch and toys like that. And, you know, and they're doing a great job with regards to the fan response. I just saw the latest reactions and the fan scores like 90%, I think, on some of the cinema scores. So fans are enjoying it, and I can see why, because there was a lot of moments in it where it's big, it's just sci-fi adventure. And they, you know, they really swing for the fences with the look and the feel, the sword of power, all the costumes, the way the characters interact with each other. It is a little bit too long for me. Like, I think they could have made this movie under 2 hours. It's about 2 hours and 15, 2 hours and 20 minutes. Oh. But you can see that it's a launch of them trying to do something big with a new franchise. And if this hits well box office-wise, it's something that you can see them doing, you know, chapter after chapter and exploring more of the world. Mm. And that's what's so good about this is the way they build Eternia, because this is the first time we ever get to see it on the big

0: screen. We've only ever seen it in cartoons and comics, and a little bit in the 80s film, but it looked like,
1: Yeah.
0: a desert somewhere. There was
1: Is
0: no
1: there,
0: kind of look to it.
1: given that they're potentially setting it up for a franchise, is this the one where you have to stay for the credits? Because there'll be like a little snippet.
0: Yes, I will say yes, you've got to stay for the credits because they do introduce some characters in the Masters Universe world that a lot of fans will know and don't appear in the rest of the movie. So
1: Okay.
0: definitely stick around for that. Yeah, as I said, Jared Leto's in this. Idris Elba plays Man-at-Arms. Gentleman named Nicholas Galtzine, I believe is how you say his name. He plays He-Man. And you've also got Camila Mendes, Alison Brie, who we love from Community. They're all having a great time play acting here in this kind of,
1: Okay.
0: it's a tongue-in-cheek movie. They know what they're
1: Okay.
0: trying to do, and it's a fun time for everyone in the family. Yeah.
1: All right, let's hear a little of the Masters of the Universe trailer.
2: Even though I was stuck light years away on Earth, I never stopped trying to get back home.
3: Everything changed since you left.
2: Skeletor attacked my family. And he destroyed our world. It's all my fault. I know how it feels to fail. Take the sword.
1: All righty, that one's on the big screen. He can head out to the cinema this weekend if you want to check out Masters of the Universe. All right, to the streaming platforms on Apple TV, Cape Fear, Ehab, Javier Bardem playing a bad guy.
0: And Serene, he does bad guys so well.
1: Oh,
0: This is
1: that's
0: a
1: right, because
0: 10
1: he did a
0: episode.
1: bad guy in, was it one of the James Bond movies, didn't he?
0: He did play a
1: Yeah.
0: Bond villain in Skyfall,
1: That's the
0: and
1: one.
0: also he won the Oscar for Best Supporting Actor for No Country for Old Men, playing one of the best villains ever in cinema. That performance was very subdued yet menacing. This performance, Serene, in Cape Fear, look, I'll start right from the beginning. This is a 10-episode psychological thriller.
1: Okay.
0: It's based on a John D. MacDonald novel called The Executioners, and it is the third adaptation of the night of a 16 sorry 1962 classic starring Robert Mitchum and Gregory Peck. That's the original one that came out in 1962.
1: Yeah, right.
0: Then they made another one in 1991 starring Robert De Niro and Nick Nolte and Jessica Lange. That one was directed by Martin Scorsese. And if anyone hasn't seen it, I highly recommend it. It's an excellent revenge thriller, and it kind of brought Martin Scorsese out of the doldrums of Hollywood. He was kind of making no, low budget, small box office films until Cape Fear, and it was a massive success. Robert De Niro actually got an Oscar nomination for Best Supporting Actor, or maybe Best Actor at the time. And I have a feeling in the latest version, this latest version, it stars Patrick Wilson and Amy Adams. They're kind of
1: Couple.
0: the main couple. They're the ones that are getting messed with by the character of Javier Bardem. And Serene, Javier Bardem in this is unbelievable. He's just putting on such a great performance as this gentleman who basically has been released from prison after being wrongly convicted after 17 years, and he's squarely blaming the Amy Adams character and Patrick Wilson. You'll get to learn when you watch it the backstory. I won't give too much of it away,
1: Yep.
0: but what I will say is that the character of Max Cady that Javier Bardem is playing, you can't take your eyes away from him. He's treated like the shark in Jaws in the first episode. He's menacing. They're talking about him, but when he shows up in the final act of the first episode, Serene, you're locked in. And for everything since, this is a 10-episode series, like I said. And look, one of the things I was worried about is the original 1991 film. It's such a simple revenge story. It's Max Cady's released from prison. He blames the lawyers and he goes to kind of torture them. And it's a simple movie. How are they going to extend this into a 10-episode series? And so far, I had a chance to watch it a little bit early. I've seen 5 episodes of it so far, the story does get a little bit complicated. But if you're paying attention, it's very rewarding. I can't explain how much of angst and anxiety you get while you're watching this. Going, how much is he going to mess with them? Is he really innocent? Is he guilty? We don't
1: Yeah.
0: actually kind of really know right at the beginning. These are, and everyone in the series, Serene, has a secret. Every single person. the children of the couple, the people they work with. And the more the story unfolds,

0: the more you get drawn into what is going on. And like I mentioned, when Javier Bardem's on the screen, you can't look away. You just can't. He's captivating, he's magnetic, and he's so menacing as you're watching him. A little empathetic even at times, and you're thinking, how can I feel sorry for him going through what he's going through? And unlike the first movie, the movie where Max Cady's seen as a real villain, the first five episodes here, Max Cady is kind of seen as a sympathetic character in certain parts, even though the audience feels he's got a revenge plot going, but he's interweaving his way into the lives of the lawyers. Some of them, they're trusting the kids, they get kind of affectionate to him as well.
1: Okay.
0: It's just a very well-made psychological drama. And
1: Okay.
0: it's produced by Martin Scorsese and Steven Spielberg. The gentleman who actually is show running it, he made a great show back in the day called Channel Zero, which was an amazing horror series that has what was an anthology series, had four seasons, if no one's ever seen that as well. If you
1: Okay.
0: like great horror, he does it very well. And yeah, this is just great. And what's great also is the updating. They talk about, well, the first one with 91 was more about stalking. This is more modern day version, the social media aspects of it and all that kind of stuff that could infiltrate into a family and make people distrust each other. And that's what's going for it, is the angst and anxiety as you're watching it, seeing how it's going to finish at the end. So I'm really locked into it. Really can't wait to see. There's two episodes available right now on Apple TV, and it will be coming out weekly, I believe, every Wednesday, I think, until July 31st. So yeah, excellent, excellent show so far.
1: All right, let's hear a little of the trailer of Cape Fear.
2: Max Cady was released from prison. What does that have to do with us?
3: He's been locked up for 17 years for a murder he didn't do.
4: You were his lawyer, right?

0: I had a good life once, too. Are you afraid of me?
1: A little bit in there. If you want to check that one out, as Ehab said, two episodes available on Apple TV. And we're ending on Stan with an Australian movie starring Russell Crowe. Tell us about Beast, Ehab.
2: Yes, this is an Australian-American MMA sports drama. It's actually co-written and starring Russell Crowe. And this film was released in the cinemas a few months ago. Stan has, just as it usually kind of does, picked up this Australian-made production and has put it on their platform as of this week. So it's available wide release now. And if you like a good sports drama, this is right up there. It's set in the world of mixed martial arts and one championship competition, which is a real world competition. It's actually the second best promotion following the UFC. So it gives it a sense of authenticity that is happening in the real world. The main star is Daniel McPherson, who admittedly I only knew as the host of The X Factor back in early 2000s. And I'm not really familiar with his acting work, but he plays Patton James, who we meet in a cold open of the film right before the credits starts. He's a top billed MMA star. In the promotion, he's getting ready for a title fight in Thailand right before the movie, the credits start. You get to meet Russell Crowe. You see his brother as well, who's an aspiring fighter himself. He's at the top of the MMA game. And as soon as the credits start, we get to see him. The time jump happens right after the credits. And he's kind of like a downtrodden individual. He's working on a fishing ship. He doesn't like his boss, he struggles with money. So you right away the audience is asking itself what could have possibly happened between that moment and a few years down the track, and the rest of the movie unfolds you learning about his strife and his struggle. Look, what I really enjoyed about this movie is the fight scenes. They do really commit to it. It's more realistic than it is styly or flashy. But it's right in the realm of pulpy kind of sports drama. It has some familiar tropes that we've seen in these kinds of movies. If you've watched a movie like Warrior with Tom Hardy, yep, and Joel Edgerton, very similar to that.
1: Okay.
2: But it's just enjoyable. But if you're thinking Russell Crowe is a main part of this movie, sorry to say, he's kind of more of a background character. He shows up every once in a while. He does have heft in the movie. But this is more of a film starring Daniel McPherson, who plays the main actor. And also Amy Shark, who was amazing in this movie. She's a first-time actress. She makes her debut in this, and she plays the daughter of Russell Crowe, who's an MMA trainee, and she's helping him try to get back into the world because, like I mentioned, he's got money struggles, and his brother gets put into a situation where he's got to help him out, come out of retirement, and you get all that kind of fun fighter movie kind.

0: the world champion. Or else we burn down your world.
1: I did 6 months. You have 7 weeks.
2: All right, if you're after that, an Australian action sport film, that one's on Stan. Cape Fear, just to recap, on Apple TV, 2 episodes available out every week. I think Wednesday, Ahab was telling us. And if you want to head to the cinemas to watch Masters of the Universe, that's out for you to see there. Ahab, a great bag again this week. Thank you very much. Enjoy your long weekend.
3: That's right, long weekend, celebrate, taking the full day off Monday and watching movies and TV. So we do the same. Thank you as always, and yeah, have a good night.
2: Yeah, right? We'll chat to you next week. Thank you, Ehab, our movies and TV enthusiast, Ehab Rashid there. And next up is our space update with spaceman Dan Lambeth. Astronomers think it'll soon be feasible to blockade space between the Earth and the moon, and that's kind of not at all what we want to hear. Also, Black Hole Week was recently celebrated, so Dan's going to tell us about black holes crashing into the universe's hottest stars.
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2: A big hello to our spaceman Dan Lambeth for our space update. Hey there, Dan.
9: How you doing, Serene?
2: Very well, thank you. You've been in Sydney recently.
9: I have, yes.
2: How dare Looking you not come into the studio?
9: Oh, you know,
2: I'm
9: like
2: telling
9: it wasn't
2: you
9: Friday.
2: Off live on air, Dan Lambeth.
9: I know, I'm on notice.
2: Next time you're in, you've got to come in. We've got to speak to you face to face.
9: I do, that'd be awesome. I would love to do that. And do you know, Serene, like I was just having a look at the lights at Vivid, and you know laser light, right?
2: Yeah.
9: So we look at laser lights as they shine up into the sky. But, you know, like do you ever wonder why we can see the light coming from the laser light as it goes up into the sky there? And it sort of, you know, finishes at a particular
2: yes.
9: point. Because
2: yeah.
9: if you have like a little pocket laser, right? You shine it on the wall. You can't see a beam of light necessarily coming out. But what it is the laser light, it's very focused, right? Laser light's very focused. And what's happening is it's reflecting off, you know, little particles and bits of dust and things that are actually in the atmosphere. And that's how we're seeing it. We're actually seeing reflected light coming towards our eyes from the laser.
2: Oh.
9: If we shone it, you know, in space or something like that where there was nothing for it to bounce off, we wouldn't see a beam of light at all. We'd just see a little dot at some point where we were shining it.
2: Where we were shining, kind of like the laser light on a end of a pen or something like that, and we put it up against the wall. That's so interesting. I never thought about the two that way. And as you said it, I thought maybe, you know, the laser light and the Vivid example you were giving is that's just the distance in which our eyes will sort of travel and then stop. That's kind of what I thought. Huh.
9: Mm. There you go.
2: There you go.
9: It's interesting.
2: It is interesting. Mm. Let's get this whole blockade business out of the way. We're using the word blockade when it comes to space now. Goodness me.
9: I know, right? I'm glad we're doing this one first.
2: Yeah.
9: Look, I feel like there are suddenly a few new things that have kind of entered everyday conversation, you know, like Strait of Hormuz, for example, right? Mm-hmm. I mean, most people even know where that was before, but now it's the COVID of 2026. I mean, everyone's suddenly an expert, right? And, yeah, blockade, not to mention the blockade of the blockade.
2: Of the blockade
9: which
2: of
9: sounds,
2: the blockade.
9: Mm-hmm. Right? It sounds like a joke, right? But somehow this is real. How about a blockade of the moon, Serene? That's what experts are seriously looking at. Well, when I say experts, I mean the US anyway. But they've established a dedicated office to assess the importance of, and I quote here, the cislunar region for warfighting. I mean, what is this? This is completely crazy, right? But then again, you know, the world is currently run by crazy people, so sure, why not? But cislunar means the part of space between Earth and the moon. Now, that is an enormous area, right? Don't forget that the moon is actually about 400,000 kilometres away, and most of our satellites are only 400 kilometres away. So, you know, that the rest of that space, it's a pretty big space. But the Centre for the Study of Space Crime, Piracy and Governance, which, by the way, is a real thing, is arguing that there are actually choke points in cislunar space, just like in the, you know, the Strait of Hormuz, where if they fall into hostile hands, and you know, by hostile I mean not the US, right? Because everybody knows that the US are the good guys here. But

0: And the industry's plans to mine the moon could be, of course, jeopardized. So, yeah, before everyone starts freaking out over this, let's just remind ourselves that we do have the Outer Space Treaty, which actually forbids appropriation and interference with the peaceful use of space. But
1: We've got a
0: then,
1: lot of treaties that are not necessarily
0: right.
1: upheld. Yep, is that where you're going?
0: Yep, that's exactly where we're
1: All
0: going. You
1: right.
0: know, we know that there's currently a race on as we speak to actually appropriate parts of the moon.
1: That's right.
0: So, you know, I guess the treaty is more of an aspirational goal these days rather than anything that anyone really, you know, cares about. But look, sorry, yeah, given our current technology, there's no way at the moment, at least, that anyone could really blockade cislunar space. So, yeah, we're talking about a few spacecraft per year that would transit that area, not 100 ships per day like in the Strait of Hormuz. But just the fact that we now have to think about this is a bit depressing in my view. Yeah, maybe with a bit of luck before we actually develop the tech to make this a reality, we'll kind of learn to work together. I'm an optimist,
1: Yeah,
0: maybe.
1: look, yeah,
0: I don't
1: that's
0: know. I'm just going to go with that.
1: I'm going to go with that too, working together rather than constantly thinking of ways
0: Yeah.
1: to, yeah, outmaneuver, outdo, one up, whatever you want to call it, and just think of, you know, always there being us and others and all of that kind of stuff that goes with it. So you're right. I'm glad we got that one out of the way first.
0: Yes.
1: So it's been recently, it was Black Hole Week that was celebrated. How is Black Hole Week celebrated?
0: Lots of talking about black holes, not a lot else.
1: All right,
0: I
1: so
0: wouldn't say.
1: talk to us about black holes
0: I
1: crashing
0: know.
1: into the universe's hottest stars then.
0: Yeah, it's not exactly party week, right? But maybe it is for some astronomers. I don't know.
1: Yeah.
0: But this was last month in early May. So I'll start off with a quick refresher, and we'll go back to very quickly to 1783, which actually I've got to say, Serene, I didn't realise until I was doing the research on this, but 1783 is about the time that flushing toilets were invented. Can you imagine? Right? We are so lucky to live when
1: Oh,
0: we do. I
1: yeah.
0: mean, I could do without a lot of today's tech, but not a flushing toilet. I mean, forget it. And by the way, contrary to popular belief, the inventor of the flushing toilet was not Thomas Crapper. He just founded a plumbing company that sold toilets and had his name, you know, plastered all over him,
1: Yeah, it
0: which
1: goes
0: is
1: back further than that, doesn't it?
0: yeah, that's how they sort of became known as the Crapper, right? But anyway, black holes. John Mitchell, 1783. So he thought that light was particles, and so did everybody else back then, for that matter, because that's basically what Newton had thought, and that's what he told everyone. And of course, particles are affected by gravity. You know, if you add enough gravity to, let's say, a planet or a star or something, the particles at light in this example would actually drop back to the surface. So if it was a star, like a star, and yeah, it was big enough, creating enough gravity, the particles of light would actually drop down to the surface of the star, and so you know, you'd never see any light coming out of it, and that's why it would be called a black hole. No light particles could escape. Now, we know now that what actually happens is that light travels always at the same speed, regardless of gravity. And what is actually happening is that light travels through space, but the space itself is curved due to objects like stars. It's a little bit like a slot car track. You know, as far as the car is concerned on the slot car, you know, the little racetrack, as far as the car's concerned, it's just traveling in a straight line, right? Like you don't have to steer it. It just goes straight ahead. But because the track itself is curved, it ends up following the curves around the track. Now, near a black hole, space itself is so curved that traveling straight ahead is the same. It means that you actually move towards things. And what happens around a black hole is that the space is curved so much that the light traveling in a straight line actually moves into the black hole. So hence we don't see any light coming out towards us. So, okay, now how does this fit with the Wolf-Rayet stars? So Wolf-Rayet stars are among the most massive stars in the universe. Now in 2018, so a few years ago now, but we saw what are called luminous fast blue optical transients, or I'm just going to call them LFBOTs. But these are bright explosions towards the blue end of the spectrum. And since then, Serene, we've only actually seen a total of 14 of them, so not many. Now, as you can imagine, you know, people came up with a whole series of explanations. You know, some of the explanations would explain one property of the LFBOT, like, for example, its brightness, but not other properties, like the types of galaxies that they were found in.

0: And then other theories could explain the environment, but not the brightness. So now we get to circle right back to black holes. And what we think is, or at least our new best theory, is that if you have a black hole and a Wolf-Rayet star in a pair, eventually when they collide, they explode in a massive burst of energy. And then we see an LFBOT. And this explanation actually happens to explain most of the properties sort of all at once. So it's not a bad model. But as usual, you know, we need more data to confirm this. And we do have the Vera Rubin Observatory. So that what we think, because, you know, Vera Rubin Observatory is a very wide view of the sky. And we think that over the next decade or so, this will observe enough of these LF bots to be able to really test this theory properly. So it might be a little while until we know exactly what's going on.
1: Okay. So hang on. If they're colliding big burst, what about the black hole?
0: So, well, it's just a black hole. The black hole has so much energy and there's so much curvature of space around it, space and time around it, that, you know, this creates this massively energetic burst of light towards the blue end of the spectrum.
1: Right.
0: Yeah. And so this is what we end up seeing. And all we need to really do is see more of them and just record them, where they're happening,
1: to
0: how they're
1: happening,
0: what the brightness is.
1: Yeah. Well, there you go. Well, that would be helpful. And, you know, generally that's the case. Yeah, the more we see, the more we record, the more data we have, the better we can understand things. Now, I was under the impression that to at least a certain degree we had quite a bit of data on the best practice when it comes to flying to the moon, Dan. But apparently we have been doing it all wrong and there are better ways to do it.
0: Yeah, this one I found a little there's a bit amusing, actually. How many times have we flown to the moon now, right? Like, it's something
1: and we
0: like 150.
1: Just kind of did. Well.
0: Yeah, right, the other day, wasn't it? But yeah, that's including uncrewed missions, of course, about 150. But I think something like 60% of those missions were actually successful. And precisely zero of them actually got lost en route. But apparently, you know, this new study, as you've said, says that we've been doing it all wrong. The usual method is kind of simple enough. You just launch into space and then you fire your engines to raise the orbit to the moon and you do a couple of course correction burns en route. But really, gravity does a lot of the work and, you know, it's free. So if we could figure out a way to make better use of gravity, we could actually save on the fuel. Now, there's a metric in spaceflight, which is called delta V. And what that means, it's delta, meaning a change, and V for velocity. So delta V is just a change in velocity. The amount of delta V actually corresponds directly to the amount of fuel that you need. So thanks to a thing called the rocket equation, that's how this sort of all works out. Now, yeah, what we need here is to consider the trade-offs. So if you want to get to the moon in under a week, which is probably the case, you know, when you've got people on board, it's going to cost you around about 4,000 meters per second of delta V. But if you don't mind taking, you know, weeks or months, as we, you know, in many cases, we're in no massive hurry, you can actually reduce the delta V and carry more payload instead. So the slower trips use some clever sort of gravitational tricks to get the job done. And here's where this new research comes in. So basically what the team have done is they've simulated about 30 million different routes to the moon, believe it or not, and they found a path that saves around about 60 meters per second of delta V. You know, compared to the normal roughly 4,000 that it costs.
1: Okay, that's not with an increased payload.
0: That's so with that, what they could do is they could save the fuel by saving that 60 meters per second, and then they could add extra payload on as a consequence of saving the fuel. So, yeah, when every kilogram launched costs thousands of dollars, yeah, if you just want to save the fuel and not add extra payload, you're possibly saving hundreds of, you know, kilograms of fuel here, which is welcome because it translates into money. But the trick here is what they do is they go through a point called the L1 Lagrange point, which is a position between the Earth and the Moon where the gravitational forces kind of balance each other out. It's sort of like getting to the top of a hill and then just rolling down the other side, right? It doesn't cost you much energy to roll down the other side. So, yeah, pretty cool analysis here. And once they add in the other sources of gravity, because they really just did this with the Earth and the Moon, but if you start adding in things like the Sun and the other planets, because they all still have a little bit of gravity, at least, even in that area, then they'll get something even more accurate and maybe even a little bit cheaper as well. So, good result. And considering that NASA are continually having to justify every dollar that they spend, you know, even for the lunar missions, I mean, any saving would have to be welcomed by them, I think. So this is pretty cool, actually.
1: Yes, it is pretty cool. And finding, doing it, what is it? Better, cheaper, faster? I don't know. I'm thinking of some sort of corporate term that kind of comes to mind.
0: That sounds right. We'll go with that.
1: But that falls into, always looking at process improvements, Dan.
0: Oh, exactly. Efficiency improvements around the workplace.
1: Absolutely. Around the workplace. That's it. Oh, we do have to leave it there, Dan. It's been great. And look, a big call out just quickly on the picture that you sent us of that global globular cluster that's photographed by the Euclid Space Telescope. It is really beautiful. We are radio, can't paint a picture of it, but if anyone wants to check it out, where can they go?
0: Just Google NGC 6397. So it's a globular cluster, and it looks like a big collection of diamonds, doesn't it? It's amazing.
1: It's so beautiful. NGC 6397. It is worth checking out. It makes me have a lot of stargazing envy that I'm like, oh my goodness, this urban environment. There's just so much to appreciate to see it. So it's worth a call out. Dan, and you said globular, yeah?
0: Globular cluster.
1: I said globular cluster, right. All right, Dan, great to talk to you. And, we'll do it again in a couple of weeks' time. And if you've got this long weekend for you, enjoy.
0: I will do. Serene, you too.
1: Very good. Dan Lambeth there, Space Australia's Dan Lambeth. Suzanne Hill is with you after the news in Nightlife. Hey there, Suzanne.
2: Hi, Serene. We're talking antiques and collectibles tonight. We've got our guru, Trevor Hancock, who's joining us. He's in our Melbourne studio tonight. He'll be with us for the whole first hour. So this is a chance, if you've got something in the cupboard and you're thinking, I wonder if this is worth anything, give us a call. Trevor will listen to you describe it, and then Trevor will be able to give you some advice. And we'd love to hear people from people, Serene, if maybe they have an item that just has a really interesting story behind it. Maybe it's a family story, or, you know, it's a part of Australian history. So if that's you and you're thinking, yep, I've got that thing in the cupboard, you can hop on the phones, 1300 800 222. Our writer tonight is Catherine Johnson. Her book is set on Moriah Island off the coast of Tasmania. Have you ever been there, Serene?
1: I have not, no.
2: Neither have I. And after reading this book, I desperately want to go. It just sounds so idyllic. There's no cars. There's not even a coffee shop. So it's just an, okay. Let's put you off by the sounds.
1: No, I don't want it to, but I was like, no cars. Yes, no coffee. Oh.
2: We've got the Mighty Challenge. Our garbologist, Belle Chellingworth, will be along. We're going to talk about waste in the construction industry.
1: Good one.
2: All that and more.
1: Yeah. Good one, Suzanne. Have a great show.
2: Thanks, Serene.
1: Thank you. And thanks for your awesome company tonight. It's been fun as always, and can't wait to do it again on Sunday night when I'll be back in the chair. Till then.
3: ABC News with Noni Edwards. The Israeli military says it will attack three villages north of the Litani River in southern Lebanon, and it's warning the population to evacuate. Earlier, US President Donald Trump said he had spoken directly to Hezbollah about a possible end to fighting. The BBC's Lina Sinjab has more.
4: There's something definitely going on here because, you know, there are reports that some members of Hezbollah are talking to other mediators. There are suggestions that Nabih Berri, the Speaker of the Parliament, who puts himself as someone who is talking on behalf of Hezbollah, probably is out of the equation. It's really hard to tell at the moment, but President Trump seems to be very confident that things are moving forward. Yet on the ground, it really has nothing to do with any ceasefire.
3: Palestinians in Gaza, meanwhile, say a truce brokered by US President Donald Trump has failed to halt Israeli attacks. Israel, which now controls more than half of the territory, says its strikes aim to thwart imminent attacks. Health officials in Gaza say some 930 Palestinians have been killed in Israeli strikes since the truce began. This man in central Gaza says his house was destroyed overnight by an Israeli strike.
5: There is no truce. There is no truce. Since the truce, there have been martyrs every day, bombing every day, displacement every day. There is no truce.
3: Israel's embassy in Australia says allegations Australian activists detained by Israel were sexually assaulted are unsubstantiated. A number of Australian women have made allegations they were assaulted after being detained as part of a humanitarian flotilla which tried to reach Gaza last month. Yesterday, Foreign Minister Penny

0: Wong told a Senate estimates hearing she believed women making allegations. In a statement, the embassy says it has seen no credible evidence to back the allegations and has suggested they're part of a smear campaign against Israel. A 70-year-old Perth man will appear in court next month, charged with sending offensive emails to a federal parliamentarian. Australian Federal Police carried out a search warrant today at the man's Yanchep home. It's alleged he sent numerous emails containing racist remarks to the electorate office of a federal MP. He's been charged with 5 counts of using a carriage service to menace, harass or cause offence. The maximum penalty for the offence is 5 years imprisonment. A former partner of consulting firm KPMG, who blew the whistle on practices in 2021, says he isn't surprised corporate watchdog ASIC has launched a new probe. KPMG is being investigated over a whistleblower scandal which prompted the resignations of Chief Executive Andrew Yates, Head of Audit Julian McPherson and Chief Operating Officer Eileen Hoggett. The whistleblower, who came forward in 2024, claims partners misused confidential client information to win audits. University of Wollongong Professor Brendan Lyon says current laws have long-standing issues.
1: ASIC has very limited powers to deal with KPMG as an entity or as a firm. And so their investigations are really focused on 3 or 4 individuals, which makes sense in terms of the breach of audit ethics, but the problem is much broader and systemic.
0: Major global drug manufacturer AstraZeneca is being urged to explain why it's pulling a critical breast cancer and endometriosis drug from Australian shelves from November. Zoladex is prescribed to patients to slow the growth of breast cancer or reduce the risk of it recurring, as well as to manage endometriosis. A higher dose of the drug used for prostate cancer will remain on the pharmaceutical benefits scheme. Independent Senator David Pocock says AstraZeneca must provide logical reasoning for this move.
2: There's no supply shortage, no new evidence saying it isn't safe. We just have been told that it's a commercial decision to pull the 3.6 milligram that is predominantly used by women living with breast cancer or gynecological cancer and leave the one used by men. There's some explaining to do.
0: The Melbourne Storm have hung on to complete a thrilling 32-30 home victory over Newcastle. The Storm scored 6 tries to 5 and weathered a late Newcastle surge to rise to 11th, 4 competition points from the league's top 8. However, the Storm were dealt a significant injury blow earlier, with star winger Xavier Coates being sidelined for the remainder of the season. Coates snapped his Achilles in training while still on the comeback trail from a similar injury in pre-season. That's your latest ABC News. There's more news at any time on ABC Listen.
3: Nightlife with Suzanne Hill on ABC Radio.

Hello, nightlifers. Top of the evening to you, if I can say that. Is that a legitimate greeting? I'm not sure. What does top of the morning mean anyway? Can I transpose it to the evening? I guess I will. Top of the evening to you. Now, nightlifers, our antiques guru, Trevor Hancock, is back with you on the show tonight. He'll be here for the whole of the first hour. We would love to hear from you about the antiques and collectibles in your cupboards. You might want to know if they're worth anything, maybe what clues there might be about when they were made. Maybe you've got something with a wonderful family story that you would like to share with us. Whatever it is, Trevor will cast his expert ear over it, but I would love you to call me now. Hop on the phones. 1-300-800-222 is the number. You can also SMS in on 0467-922-702, but it would be especially lovely to have you give us a call. Our writer tonight in our second hour is taking you to a place that you might have visited, Maria Island off the coast of Tasmania. Catherine Johnson will tell you all about the inspiration for her book, Every Wild Soul. After the Mighty Challenge, we'll check in with Andrew Romano in the States. Our garbologist, Belle Chellingworth, will be back with another instalment of Waste Not, Want Not. We're going to talk waste in the construction industry tonight. I do hope you'll be part of the show. The lovely Freya is on the phones tonight to take your calls. So if you've got an antiques question, hop on the phones now, 1-300-800-222.

0: Well, if you've come across something special, maybe at an antiques fair lately, you might be wondering about the value of a sentimental family heirloom. Maybe you've got a good story about an old treasure to tell us. Our resident antiques expert is here to answer your questions, whether it's furniture or glassware, jewellery or toys or something else entirely. Trevor Hancock from the Australian Antique and Art Dealers Association is back. He's joining us from our Melbourne studio tonight. Good evening, Trevor.
1: Good evening, everybody.
0: Lovely to have you here. Guys, I expect once we get the footy people back in about 25 minutes' time, the phones will start running hot. So if you're listening now, get in nice and early. 1-300-800-222. Is there a lot of old footy memorabilia, Trevor?
1: Oh heavens, yes. Goodness. Football in particular is very popular. I dare say more so in Victoria than other states, but it's growing everywhere. And particularly if you come across early football medals. In many country towns, particularly early last century, I'm forgetting my centuries mixed up, but, you know, circa 1880, 1870, 1900, 1910, winning teams were usually given a gold fob. And that would go on your gold fob chain and worn with great pride. They're very much sought after now.
0: Oh, wonderful. I assume that in the other states, the NRL states, there would be something equivalent too, Trevor.
1: Yes, there would. And it's the same with Queensland, Western Australia, South Australia and Tasmania. And those smaller states like Tasmania, those gold fobs are rarer. But, you know, and unfortunately now, because of the gold value, many of these treasures are being melted down just simply for the value of the gold, which I think is absolutely sacrilege.
0: Oh, dear. How much would you get for one of them, do you think, if you melted that gold down?
1: Oh, I don't know. It might be about $200 or $300, but the actual value could well be $1,000.
0: The value of the keeping the fob or the value of the gold?
1: Oh, the value of the gold, $200 or $300 perhaps, but the value of the fob, $1,000, and they're part of our history.
0: Ah. So there's a big market for them, is there, Trevor?
1: Oh, yes. Any of those fobs. Many gold fobs were given away to prize winners in local shows. If you had the best ram or the best quality wool, good quality wheat, you were given the prize of a gold fob.
0: And so what era did that continue until? Like, when would these fobs have stopped being given out?
1: It was usually the First World War ended just about all that. Mm-hmm. After that, we had a depression following that, shortage of money, and it just wasn't possible to put the money into buying gold fobs for prizes.
0: Well, look, if anyone's got one of these old footy gold fobs, I would love to hear your story too. Maybe you've got, I mean, you must have one that's probably at least 100 years old. If you do have one, the way Trevor's describing them, give me a call. Tell us about it, 1-300-800-222, or any other question that you might have about antiques and collectibles. Okay, Trevor, well, that was just a side. I suddenly thought, I wonder what football memorabilia that is. Wasn't actually on our list tonight. So our list, though, our official one, begins with convict love tokens. What are these?
1: These are, I think, almost Australia's first jewellery. If you were lucky enough not to be sent to the gallows for stealing a loaf of bread, you were sentenced to lifetime transportation. And because there was a shortage of ships, you were usually kept in prison hulks on the Thames and other waterways. And these poor devils, sometimes they had to wait 2 or 3 years in these prison hulks before they were shipped off to Australia. As you can imagine, there was no mobile telephones to keep you amused, and there weren't any television sets or ABC radio to listen to. So many of them would get a coin, usually a penny, because that was the cheapest coin around, and they would grind it down smooth and then either hammer in a stipple form or else engrave a message with a date and perhaps their name to give to family as a farewell token. And these are highly sought after, particularly if it has a date on it and somebody's name, because then you could go through the convict records and find out about that person and when they were transported to Australia.
0: How would you actually, how would you have access to the tools when you're on the hulks to do the engraving, Trevor?
1: Well, they might find a nail or a small hammer or something like that. And also, many people waiting for transportation were forgers, so they had that expertise, and so that they could create their, there's some around with images of ships on them, and one of the famous sayings is, when this you see, remember me. Unfortunately, many family members didn't want any connection to their convict families and would throw these away. But the biggest collection in the world, I dare say, is in the National Museum in Canberra. And golly, I think they must have about 400 or 500 or more of these on display.
0: Well, I would have imagined too, Trevor, that a lot of them would have been left behind in England if they were given as parting gifts too.
1: Yes, they were, and occasionally you'll come across them, but not as frequently as one might think. Once again, there's that stain of having a convict in your family still around, but they are very interesting and can lead to further research.
0: Yeah, and I imagine quite a few of them have been passed down through generations. The museum's got them, but hopefully you think there might just be some sitting around in old trunks somewhere.
1: Look, there could well be. As with any, if you pick up anything, that if you're opening an old trunk or drawers or anything like that, it's always worthwhile pulling out all the papers and seeing what's underneath. Goodness knows what be hiding there. And whatever you pick up, have a good look at it. And I've mentioned before about Australian colonial jewellery. Probably the most popular one are wedding bands. And if you look inside, you might see the name stamped inside of an Australian jeweller. And that's a pretty fair indication that it's an Australian gold wedding band and is far more valuable than those made in the UK.
0: I've got Trevor Hancock here. He is from the Australian Antique and Art Dealers Association. He will take your questions on the collectibles that you have in your cupboard. And the first to take advantage of this service is Jane in West Heidelberg. Good evening, Jane.
2: Oh, good evening. I've got a family Bible that is rather old. Found it after my, parents passed away, I think, and it's I don't know if it's leather or whatever. It's about 33 centimeters tall by it's got metal clips to hold it shut and sort of corner metal edges on the front, top and bottom on the outside.
0: And you've got any idea how old, in fact, it is, Jane? Does this have anything
2: written
0: in it?
2: No, because it doesn't have a title page saying when it was printed or anything. It's got a couple of old... It says, okay, it talks about a John E.D. Hang on. What does it say? Oh, I've lost the page now. Hang on. It's got two coloured pictures. And then it's... by great standard authors of Europe and America. The commentaries condensed and the whole edited by the Reverend John E.D., D.D., LLD.
0: Trevor, any thoughts on this?
2: Biblical literature.
1: These were held by many families. I guess, and more recently, they haven't got the importance that they once had. It was quite an important thing when a child was born within a family. The details of that birth were inscribed in the Bible. Also weddings and deaths as well. it's a fantastic record of family history if the family has put that in the Bible and continued it. And for genealogists and people studying family history or the history of a certain area, they can be quite valuable. But there are if the Bible has no recording of any family history in it, they're probably not as popular as we would like them to be.
0: What about, Trevor, those metal clasps? I remember my grandmother had one. I think it was John Bunyan's The Pilgrim's Progress that had one of these metal clasps on there. And you don't see them much anymore.
1: No, it was done for protection, and also you might have a locking system on the book, once again to protect the book instead of it flying open. It goes back to very old books that needed to be locked up or chained. But once again, the real value is in the genealogy that it might contain. You might see them in opportunity shops, and they probably sell for about $10 or $20, I'm afraid.
2: Oh, thanks for that. One, I think John Eadie died in 1876. I was just looking it up.
0: Right, so he must be relatively old, but no one's written in it by the sounds of it, Jane.
2: No, I don't think so. No.
0: Interesting, you're going to hang on to it?
2: Oh, yeah, I think so.
0: Yeah. All right, thanks for the call.
2: Thank you.
0: There's Jane in West Heidelberg. What have you got that you would like to ask Trevor about? 1-300-800-222 is the number. A couple have come in on the SMS. Mary says, I have five very fine 1949 amber glass tumblers that were a wedding present for my parents. No maker's mark, but a family member thought they could be orophores. Any information? I guess without seeing the picture of them, Trevor, you can't tell me what they might likely be.
1: Yeah, I have a sort of a general idea. They were very popular wedding presents at that time. If they were orophores, they might most likely will have an engraved name on the bottom of them. But anything like that, don't keep it in a cabinet. Get it out and use it. And a little later on tonight, we might talk about crystal glasses and crystalware. It's no use keeping it in the cupboard. Get it out and use it, because that's what they were meant to be used. Some of these glass sets also came with a matching jug, were called water sets or even lemonade sets. So they're there to be used and not locked away and, you know, when you die, somebody coming in and sending it off to the opportunity shop and you haven't had the opportunity to use a special gift.
0: That's right. That's what you always say, Trevor. I think that's your mantra. If you've got it, use it.
1: Absolutely.
0: What wouldn't you use, though? I mean, where's your line between this is actually really valuable and maybe you should not risk using it?
1: Oh, goodness. We've got some pretty fine porcelain and we use it for dinner parties and things like that. People are careful about it because they know if you break it, you'll never be invited back to one of our dinner parties. And you see, you know, state dinners in Windsor Castle, they bring out porcelain. The plates there are probably worth about £5,000 or £8,000 a plate. So, look, if you're careful with things... And the worst thing of all are these confounded dishwashing machines and those dreadfully strong acidic chemicals you put in there to wash the dishes. That destroys porcelain very quickly. So, use everything.
0: So why would those plates at dinner at Windsor Castle on the porcelain be worth so much?
1: They were made... many of them, they've got them displayed and you can go and have a look at them in magnificent cabinets. Many of them were specially commissioned, usually by, even goes back to George III, beautifully hand-painted. Some of those plates can take a week just to paint. So you are virtually eating off painting masterpieces, and they do look impressive.
0: Now, good news, Mary of the glass tumblers, she says, I use my lovely glasses perfect for a gin on a hot summer's afternoon.
1: Well done.
0: So, Mary, yes, very pleasing to Trevor as his mantra is, you've got it, use it. Even if it is porcelain from Windsor Castle by the sounds
1: yes.
0: of it. Yeah. Now, this one from Lee who says, I'm currently custodian of a family heirloom, which is an embroidered christening coat and dress of silk made by my great-grandmother, which won the 1918 Grand Exhibition Prize at the Royal Easter Show in Sydney. Still in its original handmade cardboard box with a glass top, and it has the winning certificate with it. I'm wondering if the most suitable place to donate it, maybe, you know, as part of the history of Sydney, would it be the Powerhouse or the Mitchell Library? Where would you suggest, Trevor?
1: Yes, well, what a wonderful thing to have in the family. And we forget about the hours and hours of work that goes into something like that. You know, I can just imagine all the handwork must be absolutely fantastic. And it sounds as if the family has looked after it, treasured it, and taken great care with it. That's very special. There are The Powerhouse is undergoing a bit of a shake-up, I think, at the moment. If it has some really interesting history locally or statewide, you know, the Mitchell Library might be interested. Somewhere or another, there is an institution that would really appreciate it. And I know that there's increasing interest in clothing, early clothing, and those sorts of things. And it's good that you're thinking about handing it over to a public institution. And I might just say that the Australian government has an amazing program called the Australian Cultural Gifts Program. And this is where if you have something significant, a very interesting piece of clothing like that, perhaps a painting, piece of silver, glassware, that you think a public institution might be interested in, you approach them and see if they are interested. They will then organise for two valuations to be done, and then those valuations are assessed. A recommendation goes to the relevant government department. And if the institution accepts it, the valuations are accepted, you can then claim the valuation or the value of that item against your tax.
0: Oh, wow.
1: It's a terrific scheme. It means that those important things go into the institution free of charge. And the Commonwealth government is, in fact, buying it for that institution and you gain the benefit of it.
0: Mm. Now, with Lee, you're confident someone will take it?
1: Oh, absolutely.
0: Okay, well, that's good. You'd hate to think you'd protected it and kept it in such wonderful condition for, you know, more than a century and then you wouldn't be able to give it to anyone who'd appreciated it. But, Lee, sounds like Trevor's convinced someone will be a very willing taker.
1: Absolutely, yeah.
0: Right. Excellent. Thank you so much for your SMS, Lee. Now Heather has given us a call from Albury. Heather, this is where we're talking about the gold fobs. What have you got?
3: Yeah, I was quite intrigued that you were talking about this subject because I've got four gold and one silver sitting in front of me. And I've always been intrigued the sorts of things that they used to give these gold fobs for. One of them is from Bagshaw and Sons in Adelaide, and it was for the highest number of orders obtained in 1897 for harvesting machines. And then there's one from a cricket club from 1913 to 1914 for the best batting average.
1: Yeah.
3: Then there's another one from, and I don't know the initials of this one, it's a firearms club, I think, FDRC, and it's for the minimum range first possible. So obviously they were a good shot. And the other one is from J.T. Cole's walking match, and it's the first prize for a distance of 7 miles in a time of 1 hour, 7 minutes and 45 seconds.
1: Well, that is fantastic.
0: What an eclectic collection of prizes.
3: I know. And then the silver one is from my grandmother, and I've always been intrigued.

0: with this one. So it's for first flags and wands. So what would that be doing, like signals with flags and wands, would it?
1: I'm not sure, but it's worth investigating. I have to say, what a lucky sausage you are to have those magnificent fobs.
0: I know I am. And I have a beautiful gold watch chain, so I just keep swapping over and wearing them.
2: Oh, you're wearing them?
0: Oh, yeah, I wear them all the time. Yeah,
1: well
0: yeah.
1: done.
2: I know. What a great talking point, though. Look, here is the prize for wands and flags.
0: Exactly. And flags. I mean, whatever that was.
2: Well, maybe somebody knows. So it's the prize, say it again, Heather, for flags and wands?
0: It was 1909, and it's first flags and wands, and then her name. But it's got the initials of VSSAAA, whatever that is. It would have been Victorian because she was in Melbourne, but I don't know what that stands for, and there's no other information apart from her name on it. Yeah,
2: well, I hope somebody listening can solve the mystery of what VSSAAA is and what Wands and Flags was all about. What a lovely little mystery, Heather.
0: Yeah, but I think they're priceless, and I just think that, you know, amazing that they got something that to me is so generous. You know, so I find it fascinating. Yeah.
1: On the back of them, down the bottom, should have some maker's marks. Little marks stamped into them.
0: Yes, I can see on the silver one, but I haven't got sharp enough eyes to be able to see exactly what they're saying.
1: As a general rule, they could well be 9-carat. Usually they were 9-carat. So you'll see a little 9 stamped.
0: Yes,
1: and, for example, if there's a W beside it, that indicates that the manufacturing jeweller was Willis and Co. of Melbourne. Willis did a lot of that work. So there are two really exciting aspects to those fobs, the recipient and that story.
0: Yeah, this one, it says 9, and then it's got an LBR. Would that be correct?
1: That could well be. I'd need to have my little book to look up that jeweller. It could well be yes. So
0: I can't see the other gold one.
1: Right. Well, there's the aspect of the recipient and that story, and the other aspect of who made it, the Australian jeweller who made those fobs.
2: All right, Heather, I will have to let you go, but what a fabulous call, and we will do our best. If anybody knows what Wands and Flags is all about or what the VSSAAA was, hop on those phones, quick smart for me, 1-300-800-222. Trevor, we've just got some folks who are coming back from listening to coverage of the NRL, and then we will be right back to continue collectibles.
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2: Good evening, nightlifers who are joining us after coverage of the NRL this evening. Suzanne Hill with you. And I've got Trevor Hancock, our antiques and collectibles expert, with us. He's from the Australian Antique and Art Dealers Association. We are taking your calls on what's in your cupboard, your antiques and collectibles. We just had a lovely chat with Heather, who had a group of old gold fobs that were handed out as prizes for all kinds of interesting things, well over a century ago. And we're trying to find out what you would be winning the competition for if you got a first in flags and wands. If anybody knows what that means, give us a call, 1-300-800-222. Now, quite a few people are sending pictures in. If you send your picture without a description, I can't do much. Trevor's in a different studio to me. He's not able to look at your pictures. So if you want to send in something on the SMS, make sure you give us a good description of it, or better still, hop on the phones, 1-300-800-222. Now, this is a nice one, Trevor. This is from Glenis, who says, we have a few antiques, including a fob chain. It's valued based on the weight and carat, worth a lot more as gold has increased. But we also have a silver cup that was won at the Port Lincoln Cup in 1916, and a gorgeous ceramic trinket bowl. And yes, Glenis has sent us a picture of the trinket bowl. But yeah, a cup won at the Port Lincoln Cup in 1916 sounds pretty fun.
1: Yes, I guess they might be calling it from South Australia. There were some terrific silversmiths in Adelaide who also worked in gold, but they, in particular, did some fantastic silver work. Steiner was one of them. Mr. Wendt was another. So if that cup has been made by one of the great silversmiths in Adelaide. That's really special. And they might have stamped on the base around the rim of the cup, Steiner or Adelaide or something like that. So if you have that, it makes it very special.
2: All right, Glenys, have a look and tell us if Steiner is stamped on it. We'd love to hear a bit more. Nancy in Wilgoolga. Hi, Nancy.
4: Oh, hi.
2: What have you got?
4: Oh, my music teacher gave me a metronome back in the 50s when I was learning the piano. I think it's made of cedar. And it's got a little brass plaque on it that says 1815. I'm just wondering, would that be considered an antique?
1: Generally, anything over 100 years old is an antique. So as time goes on, you know, that it catches up the other end. So, yes, look, that's what we call an antique. That would, well, if it's 1819, it certainly falls within the period.
4: Okay. And would it be worth anything?
1: Oh, yes. I'm not up to date with the value of them at the moment, but there are collectors of everything. And the secret of success is to finding that person who does collect that everything. And with computers now and the web and these things, you might find that somebody in North America or Lebanon or somewhere collects these, and that particular one will just fill a hole in their collection.
4: Oh, okay. All right. Thank you.
2: Thanks, Nancy. Now, just some thanks from Lee, who texted in about that christening gown. Trevor, he says, thank you. The gowns are exquisite and truly treasured. My great-grandmother was a sewing teacher at the Meadows School near Parramatta for 30 years. I'll look into the gifting advice. Now, Margaret on the SMS says, I have a large page from a 15th century Bible that I purchased 30 years ago in Florence in Italy. It's written on both sides of the vellum and has two illuminated capitals. The page is 45 by 60 centimetres. I'd appreciate your thoughts on it and possibly a valuation, says Margaret.
1: That's a very specialised area. I just missed where Margaret was from, but what I'd be doing, there are a number of antiquarian bookshops around, particularly in Melbourne and Sydney and Adelaide. I would take it to them because they would be up with the value of those particular things that's sort of outside my experience. But things like that, if you look at them, and once again, the work involved and the handwriting is just so beautiful. They are really works of art. And I've seen them framed and they look fantastic. But of course, anything like that, you need to keep it out of direct sunlight. But they're beautiful artistic pieces in addition to being religious text.
2: Okay, well, Margaret, I hope that helps. If you would like to get on the phones and ask Trevor a question, we do have a few spaces on the board. 1-300-800-222 is the number to call. You're with me, Suzanne Hill, on Nightlife on ABC Radio tonight. Okay, well, we might not have an answer to wands and flags, but we've got the VSSAAA, the Victorian State Schools Amateur Athletics Association.
1: Great.
2: According to, great. I should thank the people who've sent that in. Yes, says Natalie, and someone who didn't put their name. Thank you very much, Natalie, and the anonymous person. Now, someone says, I have my Uncle Ern's pay book from while he was an Anzac. Would that be worth anything?
1: Yes. If there's any connection there, particularly to famous battles like Gallipoli, it is very valuable. If he was during the First World War, he was sort of moved around a bit and not particularly associated with particularly famous or infamous battles, it's not so valuable. But once again, these things need to be preserved. And if you don't want it, it's not the sort of thing you'll throw out. It might be worth taking to the National War Memorial in Canberra, or your local RSL. I know many local RSLs collect these special pieces. So it depends. And if that soldier was involved in a dreadful battle at Gallipoli, it can be quite valuable.

0: Thanks, Trevor. Thanks to the person who SMSed that in, Deborah, I think. 1-300-800-222. A couple more comments too on that christening gown that Lee was telling us about. Sandy in Bendigo says the Castlemaine Costume Gallery in Victoria collects wedding dresses and the like for display. Valda says the Embroiders Guild organisations in each state have collections of antique embroidered and lace items of textiles. They would certainly be interested in that christening gown. Yeah, Trevor, I hadn't realised there were so many organisations who might take really special textiles like that.
1: Oh, yes, yes. There are. We are so fortunate to have so many passionate members who are involved in that. I know in Victoria there's the Embroiderers Guild. They have their headquarters and museum is in Wattletree Road in Malvern, I think it is, and they have an absolutely remarkable collection. So that suggestion from the listener is very relevant and worthwhile.
0: Okay. I think we know what flags and wands are now.
1: Oh.
0: John says flags and wands referred to calisthenic drill routines, a popular form of group physical culture in Australia. Rooted in the Victorian Gold Rush era, popularised in the 1890s, the calisthenics routines featured participants performing synchronised movements using wooden wands and small flags to promote fitness, posture and coordination. So that makes sense, doesn't it?
1: It does indeed. But, well, goodness, I think this could well start up again.
0: Sounds like fun, doesn't it? Now, where's the text from Ruby I was looking for? Hang on. So many SMSs coming in. I've got to sort through them all to see the one that I've... Oh, here we are. Ruby says, I recently discovered my old Beanie Babies, a TV soft toy... I don't know, TY soft toy collectibles from the 90s and early 2000s. Are they worth anything? I know they're not technically antiques, but I've heard people sell them to collectors.
1: Yes, they do. They're... I'm no longer surprised what people collect. And I'm sure there'd be many collectors of that little treasure around. We talked earlier about antiques being comfort food for the mind. And I think many of us collect those childhood memories and toys from our childhood because they give us great comfort. And sets of toys, I can't remember anything, or sort of Barbie doll collections and, you know, those soft toys like that. The rare ones are really very sought after. I guess you probably sell it on the web somehow.
0: All right, Ruby, good luck with that. Now, Glenys of the Port Lincoln Cup has been having a closer look and is on the phone. Hello, Glenys.
2: Hello, Suzanne. We'll never know the full history of this cup because everyone that was involved with it has passed away, but it's a beautiful cup and it's got a stamp, a maker's stamp. I think it's a Victorian, it says antique Victorian early Australian racing trophy, and it's by W Brothers, the maker's stamp on it. So I think it may have been made in Victoria, and apparently they made a lot of these cups, but a lot of them were melted down in the Depression.
1: Yeah.
2: But we tried. The sad part of this history is that our cousin, her uncle, won the cup. So that he lived in Cadena and went to North. It was Port Lincoln North Shields, won the cup, but within 3 months passed away. So the cup was never engraved.
1: Right.
2: So it's got all of the beautiful engraving on one side that has. A horse and a grandstand in the background, but on the other side it's a clear blank engraving panel. So and we're custodians of it, so we'll never sell it, but it's a beautiful, it's magnificent the way it's made.
1: What I'll do, I'll try and look up W Brothers, and if I'm allowed back on Nightlife, next time I'll tell you who W Brothers are, and it'll teach me a lesson not to bring my little silver reference books in with me because I might be able to tell you straight off.
2: Oh, actually, it says the Goldsboro Cup silver made or retailed by Walsh Brothers, Melbourne, Victoria, Australia, 1879.
1: Yeah, Walsh Brothers were the retailers.
2: Okay.
1: As opposed to the silversmiths. So keep looking, you might find a silver.

0: I've got an old metal money box, the Savings Bank of South Australia, with a handle and a locking bottom, but I don't have the key for. I'm just wondering how old it is.
1: I don't know that one. These were very popular, certainly during the 50s and 60s, and even the 70s. I know the Commonwealth Bank had money boxes in the form of the Commonwealth Bank building, which is in Martin Place in Sydney, still there. The
0: Yes.
1: State
0: No.
1: Savings Bank of Victoria had one. It's unfortunate you haven't got the key because there could be some gold sovereigns in that little bank and you can't get to them.
0: Doesn't sound like there's anything in it, but it's
2: You've
0: much
2: given it a
0: older
2: good
0: than the
2: shake.
0: it's much older than the ones that we've had as, as kids and my parents. This is it's quite a heavy thing, and it's got a code number on it. It was printed with Fiscus Limited.
1: Yes, once again, there will be somebody around who collects those early money boxes. I can't give you a value on it, but
0: No.
1: sometimes these things, that very humble things, can be worth several hundred dollars. And missing the key is unfortunate because with anything like that, it's the same with old toys or things like that. If they're in the original box, it almost doubles the price of them. So if
0: Yes,
1: it's in
0: sure.
1: good condition and if you had the key, it's worth far more. But it sounds a really interesting little bit of South Australian history.
0: Yes, it looks like it is.
2: Sorry.
0: Okay,
2: Thanks,
0: thank you.
2: Paula. We've got Trevor Hancock here. He is from the Australian Antique and Art Dealers Association. Lots of interesting SMSs coming in. Jenny's just saying you should mention the hundreds of Facebook groups that cater for all types of collections from, ephemera, Australiana, badges, militaria, promotional items, kitchenalia, and so much more. Many of these groups have many thousands of members. They would be a great way for collectors to connect. Yes, that's a good point too, isn't it, Trevor? There's the people like you, and we've also got all these, Facebook groups who are really bringing people together. Now, before we get back to Tony and Elaine, we should just talk about crystal glasses, which I know you wanted to chat with us about. Many of our parents had display cases full of crystal glasses and bowls, sometimes a whole dinner set. How were they made, Trevor?
1: Well, first of all, we had glass, and glass goes back centuries. The Romans had glass. But then in Victorian times, they used lead oxide to replace the calcium in glass. And I'm sure there are some chemists out there who can explain that in much more refined detail than what I have. But lead crystal is heavier than glass. It's much clearer than glass. And that's where the saying comes from, clear as crystal. Because when you hold the two up, crystal is really sparkling. And the other thing, with cuts in it, it actually does sparkle much more than glass. It's heavier, naturally. And when you ping it with your finger, the glass has a tingle about it, but lead crystal almost sounds like a bell, a lovely tone of a bell. And there are two ways of cutting lead crystal. There's the hand cutting way. And what they do, they'll take, for example, if you can imagine a round sphere, they have wheels spinning around and they cut that edge in the glass using the spinning wheel. Now you can imagine there are some large pieces that have got literally thousands of small cuts cut in decoration. The time and the patience and the skill to do all those cuts is just remarkable. So in addition to the hand cutting, there was molding where they would pour it into a mold with the sort of cuts in the mold. It's very easy to tell the difference because hand cut, the edges are sharp, and molded pieces, the edges are rounded. It goes back to my old thing. If you've got those lovely crystal dishes and glasses in the cabinet, get them out and use them.
2: When did they peak in popularity, Trevor?
1: Oh, you can still, oh, you can't really buy a lot of crystal factories, for example, Embra.

0: Bristol in Scotland, their glasses are in the shape of thistles. So you've got the stem coming up and the thistle, the round bit at the bottom, and the purple flower that sees which shapes out like a fan. And the thistle is finely cut like a thistle. And those glasses, they would have retailed, you know, a small sherry glass is even about $400 or $500. Much sought after now, but I suppose they may have peaked in the 50s, 40s, and 50s, 50s probably. Very popular with wedding presents. And people put them away, usually with the label still on them, and save them for best. But best never arrived until I got on the ABC and told them to get them out and use them.
1: I reckon I remember my dad drinking sherry out of such a glass on Christmas Day. Yes, it's the kind of thing that would happen. Right. Let's talk to Elaine on Bribie Island. Hi, Elaine.
2: Hello.
1: What have you got?
2: I have a medal, which is, it's got a little clip on the back like a badge as well, and it's a silvery type metal, and it's about the size of a 20 cent, I think, and it's got like a crown at the top and then big wreath all around it, and then inside that it says to the women of Australia, then it's got another little wreath and a map of Australia, and down the bottom is attached a little bar with a 7-pointed goldy looking star in the middle of it, and at the back of it it says issued by the Commonwealth Government, and it was printed by, or made by, Angus and Coote in 1942, and it has A, which was sort of imprinted onto the badge when it was made by the looks, but then engraved into it is my mother, or must be my mother's number, 157742. I just wondered how come she, I know she said it was something to do with the Second World War, but I can't remember exactly why she has it, why she was given it.
0: Given that it has Angus and Coote stamped in it, it might well be silver. And I don't know, but she might well have served during the Second World War on the home front. Women carried this country during the war, First and Second World War. Farming, they drove the tractors, harvest fruit and vegetables. I know my late mother was a plane spotter, and each night she'd go up and climb a tower and watch for planes. This is in Bass Strait in Gippsland, and the Allied planes would leave sail, go out to Bass Strait and bomb enemy submarines out there, and they'd watch to make sure that the planes made it back to land. If they didn't, they'd ring down to the trawlers, and the trawlers would go out and rescue the airmen who crashed. So somebody listening would know what that service badge is, and we should not remember, or we should not forget, the service that women did on the home front.
1: Yeah, Elaine, do you know much about what your mum actually did during World War II?
2: No, I don't. All I know is she stayed home. Dad, they were married in 1940 or 41. And other than that, she did have a shop or work in a shop, whether it was something to do with the food supply or something. I really don't know. I just wondered if there's any way I can find out. Nobody's ever told me.
1: So apart from hoping someone recognises the description, Trevor, is there anywhere else Elaine could go?
0: Yes, look, if you have a local RSL club, I would start there. And I'd be very surprised if somebody doesn't ring in the next 10 minutes and tell us what it is. Mm. It sounds very interesting and a nice thing to have.
1: Yeah. Thanks, Elaine. And let's hope somebody can solve that for you. And Trevor, my grandmother too, I think she was served in the Air Force, went to Canberra and did work there. So many women very much took part in the World War II effort. Here's Tony in Engadine. Hello, Tony.
3: Hello, how are you?
1: Good. Now, you want to talk to us about a pedal car.
3: Yeah, I've just turned 62, and when I was 10, I was still living in the UK in South Wales. And on a trip to the tip, with my father, I found an E-type Jaguar pedal car, and I've done a little bit of research on it. It's basically around 1961 to about 67, and it's made by a company called Triang. And when I came to Australia and stayed in Australia, my mum and dad bought it over for me on the plane for me to have over here. And I've got that at home. But I have a problem. It's not, I've done bits and pieces to it, but I can't find like a schematic of the undercarriage to put the undercarriage together. I know I haven't got all the bits, but I've got most of them. I've got 90% of the bits for it, but I just cannot find how to put this thing together.
1: So you want to see where you could find some guidance?
3: Yeah, if you knew anywhere where I could, I have asked different people for photographs, and I've come up with nothing at the moment. And I've got four grandkids and two on the way, and I'm sure they'd love to have a crack at this thing.
1: Any ideas, Trevor?
0: Look, I think that's a fantastic thing to have. I'd love to have something like that. I think Triang also, although made toys, but I think they also did model trains as well. But if you have access to YouTube, I would key it in there because it's just remarkable. I know I'm not a mechanical person, but if you wanted to change the oil in a 1912 Bentley and you keyed that in, somebody somewhere in the world has done a YouTube on how to change the oil in a 1912 Bentley. And I'd be very surprised if there isn't somebody in the world who would know exactly how to do what you need to do.
3: Fair enough. I will. I have not tried that. I've tried different little car groups. There's lots of pedal groups out there, pedal car people out there, and there's lots and lots and lots of them on for sale. How do I do this up and all this kind of stuff? And I simply haven't come up with anything at the moment, and it's very frustrating because my wife is threatening to sell it, and
0: No. Because check on YouTube.
3: It's all metal. It's all metal, and it's about 4 feet, 4.5 feet long, and about 18 inches wide. So it's a fair size, you know. And I was lucky enough to get a friend of mine who was a car detailer, a panel beater, and I gave it to him. And he said the interest in it when it was at the back of his workshop was unbelievable.
0: Yeah.
3: And they did a really, really good job of preserving the entire metal frame. And that cost me a lot of money to do that. It cost me a whole carton of beer for him to do that for me.
1: Tony, well, I hope you find out what to do with it. I must say, your parents, very impressive, the fact that they brought a pedal car all the way from South Wales to Australia for you. Now, I'm hoping Andrew in North Queensland might be able to help us with Elaine's badge. Hello, Andrew.
4: Oh, good evening.
1: What do you think it might be?
4: I've got something similar, sort of variously known as the Mother's Medal, was issued to mothers and widows to mark the death of a child or husband on active service. So each bar with a star represents a loss, and you could have more than one of those bars hanging under that medal. But the one I've got, it has just like a widow, a woman with a bowed head, cloaked, holding a wreath with "For Australia" opposite her face. So the one Elaine's got sounds like a little bit different design to that. So I'm not sure whether there was different designs. You know, there might have been an early issue, a later issue.
1: Do you know what? We've still got Elaine on the line, actually. Elaine, does that sound familiar to you?
2: No, because Mum didn't lose Dad or a child or anything on there. Yeah, I was born after the war.
1: Right. So in your case, Elaine, it's got to be something different to what Andrew's was, but obviously there were a series of silver badges that were given to women, Andrew, and you've looked after this one carefully?
4: Yeah. I've had it for a long time. I'm not sure how many things they did with the attached bars with the gold star, seven-pointed gold star. So I thought, oh, I'll just ring in what I know. Not a lot, but anyway.
1: Thank you for that. It does sound, well, obviously there are a few badges around. And we've also got John saying that there was a For the Women of Australia badge and medallion, which was a historic symbolic medallion issued by the Commonwealth Government, made by Angus and Coote during World War II, awarded to female mothers and wives of serving Australian soldiers who were on active duty. And good news too. Now, Stuart says that he might be able to help with the Jaguar. And maybe if we could get, who was it? Was that Tony? Who was it we were talking to about Tony to call back, and maybe we can hook Tony and Stuart up and see if someone might be able to help out there. Be nice if we could make a few connections and help get that pedal car fixed, wouldn't it, Trevor?
0: Oh, yes. To think that we have solved the problem of a broken down Jaguar is fantastic.
1: Not to mention we figured out what Wands and Flags was all about.
0: Yes.
1: I think we've gone to some interesting places tonight. And I'm really interested to hear actually from all about all these badges and medallions that were given out to the women who served in World War II, which I'd never heard of. Well, Trevor, that's about it for us for tonight. Would you like to come back in a couple of months?
0: I'd love to come back.
1: Excellent. Well, I think we've all got some homework to do. So, Trevor, thank you once again for being here on Nightlife and for going into the Melbourne studio for us tonight.
0: Thank you. Good night. Bye.
1: There's Trevor Hancock, who is from the Australian Antique and Art Dealers Association. Quite a lot of you did send in SMSs that I wasn't able to get to. Hopefully you'll be able to prick your ears up next time Trevor's on, and we'll see if we can get more of your questions answered. But yeah, really interesting, wasn't it, to some of the things we learnt about tonight. We are coming up to the latest ABC News. Now, on Friday nights after our first hour, we always talk to a writer or about writers. You go to meet Catherine Johnson. She's a Tasmanian writer. She's actually a science writer, but she's just published a novel called Every Wild Soul. It picked up a prize a couple of years ago as an unpublished novel, and it's set on Tasmania's Maria Island. So we'll get Catherine to take us there after the news.
5: ABC News with Andrew Kaloupas. US President Donald Trump says he believes progress is being made towards an end to hostilities in Lebanon, despite Hezbollah rejecting a ceasefire deal between the Israeli and Lebanese governments. Here's John O'Wakely.
6: Donald Trump says Hezbollah, which is described in the US as a foreign terrorist organization, had called him regarding the peace process. He added that he thinks people will see things happen over there. Hezbollah has released a statement saying the negotiations between Israel and Lebanon, which it was not party to, were futile and humiliating. Israel and Lebanon earlier announced a renewal of their fragile ceasefire with the creation of pilot security zones inside Lebanon, in which Hezbollah operatives would be banned. It also required Hezbollah to stop attacking Israel.
5: Australia's financial regulator says it's taking action against so-called finfluencers who are providing financial advice on social media without the appropriate licensing. ASIC Commissioner Alan Kirkland has told a Senate estimates hearing the agency's carried out two rounds of compliance activity targeting the finfluencers. He says this has resulted in the regulator issuing formal warning letters to a number of people.
7: If people are operating in Australia and giving financial advice, then that's something that requires a licence or an authorisation from a licensee. And so over the last 2 years, we've undertaken two waves of action in relation to finfluencers.
5: The family of an Indigenous boy who died in a fatal crash with an unmarked police car in Sydney have welcomed the sentencing of a New South Wales police officer, despite him avoiding jail time. Tani Jash with more.
8: Lachlan Wright, the father of 16-year-old Jai Kalani Wright, says he is relieved the court case for his son's death has come to an end. Jai Wright died in February 2022 after colliding with an unmarked police car at an intersection in inner Sydney. Benedict Bryant was found guilty of dangerous driving occasioning death in November last year. Bryant has avoided jail time and will serve 2 years imprisonment through an intensive corrective order and 500 hours of unpaid community service.
5: Chinese President Xi Jinping will travel to North Korea next week in what will be his first visit in nearly 7 years. His trip will be the latest in a series of steps by China to reinforce its close ties with its nuclear-armed neighbour.

0: North Korean leader Kim Jong-un has reached out to Russia in recent years, notably by sending troops and conventional weapons to support Moscow's war against Ukraine. But in the last year, Kim has also been trying to improve ties with China, the North's biggest trading partner and provider of aid. Mr. Xi will make a state visit from Monday to Tuesday. Russian President Vladimir Putin will deliver the keynote address to his annual economic forum in St. Petersburg today, with aides insisting Russia remains as powerful as ever, militarily and economically. Moscow is running an increasingly large budget deficit as money is channeled towards the war in Ukraine. But one of Mr. Putin's closest advisers, Kirill Dmitriev, says the Russian economy is proving resilient in the face of international sanctions and is performing better than those in Europe.
1: The Russian economy is resilient, is doing well. Actually, it's Europe who needs Russia to provide gas. It's Europe who needs Russia to survive. Debt to GDP in Russia is around 14% versus over 100% in Europe, 114% in the US. So Russia macroeconomically is much more stable than Europe, UK or the US.
0: To sport, and in the NRL, the Sydney Roosters have recorded a 26-0 victory over the Raiders on a chilly night at Canberra Stadium. Here's Andrew Moore.
2: It was 1 degree when the game ended, but the Sydney Roosters were on fire, particularly in the first half, racing to a 22-0 lead. Mark Nwanganitawase scored early, but then in the second part of the second half, 3 tries in 10 minutes, Nwanganitawase crossed again, so did Hugo Savala and Reece Robson, and 22-0 at half-time was enough for that 26-0 win. Meanwhile, at Amy Park in Melbourne, the Melbourne Storm, with Cameron Munster leading the way, defeated Newcastle 32 points to 30 to make it 4 wins from their last 5 games. Andrew Moore, ABC Sport, Canberra.
0: The Western Bulldogs have climbed back into the AFL's top six with a thrilling 6-point win over Hawthorn at the MCG. The Bulldogs fought back from a 27-point half-time deficit to win 12-5-77 to 9-17-71. You're up to date with the latest from ABC News.
3: Just about everywhere in Queensland expected to be sunny on Saturday. Brisbane, 22 degrees. The Gold Coast expecting 22 as well. The Sunshine Coast, 21. Mackay, 22. Townsville, 25. Cairns, 25. Toowoomba, 17. Overnight low of 5. Bundaberg, 23. Rockhampton, 23. Mount Isa, 23. Overnight low of 3. Longreach, 4. Top of 21. Sunny everywhere on Saturday in Queensland. 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
2: Hello, a special welcome if you're joining us after coverage of the AFL this evening. We've got everybody on board now. Lovely to have your company on this Friday night. We're off to Moriah Island in our writers tonight. You're going to meet Catherine Johnson. She's going to tell us about the book she's written that's set entirely on the island. You'll find out what's been making news this week in Adelaide. We've got the mighty challenge for you. Andrew Romano will join us from the States. Towards the end of the show, Belle Chellingworth, our resident garbologist, is back here. She's going to be talking particularly about the construction industry and the huge amount of waste that it generates. Turns out, in fact, the construction industry is contributing almost half to, you know, the amount of waste that we produce in Australia every year. I hadn't really stopped to think about it, but huge amount. And Belle will talk to us more about it right at the end of the show tonight. In the writers tonight, we're going to be transported to Moriah Island, an island you've probably heard of or perhaps even visited off Tasmania's east coast. Did you know there's a small insurance policy of Tasmanian devils on Moriah Island? They've actually been relocated there as a backup colony because of the facial tumour disease sweeping through the Tassie devil population. Well, the book we're going to talk about tonight, it takes on this and a number of other questions related to the environment. Every Wild Soul is by Tasmanian science writer Catherine Johnson. And she's mixing challenging questions about rewilding and bringing species back from extinction with the story of Min, who's an 18-year-old who's grown up on the island and is trying to break away from her overly protective father. The book won the Australian Fiction Prize a couple of years ago. It's a prize open to all Australian writers for an unpublished book-length work of fiction, which guarantees the writer a contract to publish the book. And now here the book is. And Catherine Johnson is with me tonight in the Nightlife studio. Hi, Catherine. Welcome.
3: Hi, Suzanne. So nice to be here. Thank you.
2: Now, writing nature, science, all seem to be in your DNA. Where did this passion for you for science and nature really begin?
3: I think it started when I was a kid, actually. We lived on a very bushy block and I was always very, very drawn to the natural world. And when I was at university, I couldn't decide between biology and arts, a journalism degree. Mm. So I had to go and approach both deans and say, can I mix the two? Mm. And thankfully they said yes. And that was sort of back in the day when science journalism wasn't really a thing. So I had this desire to learn more about the natural world and combine it with writing.
2: And you've managed to do that, which is perfect. So Every Wild Soul is set entirely on Moriah Island. So what's your relationship with it? When did you first visit?
3: Yeah, so Moriah is very special to me. So I moved down to Tasmania soon after my university degrees, and my husband's a marine scientist and he took up a role down there. And part of that was to go to Moriah each Easter and take a group of university students on a field trip there. So we went there every Easter from when our kids were just in prams and would accompany these students and see their awe and wonder at the world that they were discovering. And our kids discovered that along with those students. And it was just, it's a magical, magical place.
2: Just describe it for us for people who haven't been. I mean, how big is it?
3: So, look, you could walk the length of Moriah in a day. It would be a long walk, but you could do it. It's an island. It's a long, narrow island, I guess, a bit like, Fraser Island, Kigari, something like that. It's got a neck in the middle of it. Bruny Island in Tasmania also has a neck in the middle of it. And, yeah, so it's longer than it is wide. It has mountains on it. There's Bishop and Clark, which people often, if they go there, climb. Mm-hmm. And those mountain peaks feature in the story. They're kind of ever-present, and a sense of old time comes through those mountains.
2: Mm-hmm. And your story is set amongst a small community, you know, includes the park rangers, other scientists working on the island. But there aren't many people who live there permanently, are there?
3: No, that's right. There's a ranger who is there, and and you know that's really about it. There's no infrastructure. There are some dirt roads. So
2: not even a shop. Or
3: no,
2: a cafe.
3: There's no shop. Yeah. No, there's the ruins of the old convict settlement that was there. There's the old the penitentiary is where people stay if they go and stay on the island. A couple of bunk beds. That's about it. Or you can camp. So it's really natural, but layers of history are on the island if you dig a little bit.
2: Now, I want to get to the Tasmanian devils, but what other species do you find on Moriah?
3: So Cape Barren geese, which are these really quite large grey geese, conveniently with little love hearts on the end of their their wing feathers, which I just thought I came across that when I was researching the book, and I was talking about the character Min, and she thinks she's in love, and she sort of notices this. It was quite a nice little thing to notice about the animal. There are wombats, there are kangaroos, there are Tasmanian devils, as you say, which weren't native to the island but have been introduced there as an insurance population. And there are possums, there are a myriad of bird species, and there's a marine national park as well, so a marine protected area.
2: Mm. Yeah, so as you say, the Tassie Devil insurance population, I mean, it's a key part of the storyline in Every Wild Soul, and through the conversations in the book, there are lots of questions raised about whether they should be on the island that they're not actually native to, and some characters are worried about their interactions with other animals. Is that a conversation that played out in Tasmania and on the island as well as in your book?
3: It did, actually, because there has been an impact on the seabirds there on the island. The little fairy penguins that are there, the little penguins, also known as little penguins, and mutton birds. So yes, there are impacts. So the population of devils has to be carefully controlled. But these are the dilemmas that you end up in when you've got an endangered species that's really threatened with extinction. What do you do? And I guess there's no perfect solution, and people are trying to find compromises so that they don't lose a species.
2: And as I said, it is a complicated issue, and the book really highlights that even amongst people who would all be on the same side as the environment, there's still so many ethical debates to be had, aren't there?
3: There are. And the book also, it touches on these things without at all being, lectury or, I mean, it's a story about human drama and dynamics and so on. But that's right. There are these complexities like wind farms. There's a proposal to put wind farms on the island, and not everyone thinks that's a great idea because in the story there are wedge-tailed eagles and that there could be an impact there. So, yes, I think these things aren't always black and white.
2: And is that proposal to put a wind farm, is that just in your book?
3: Or yeah, that's just in my book.
2: That's one of your creations.
3: Yeah, that is.
2: I've got Catherine Johnson here with me. Her book is called Every Wild Soul. And then one of the other characters, the journalist Lucy, she's haunted by what she thinks is her grandfather's role in killing Tasmanian tigers last century. Do you think that loss of the thylacine is something that still informs the way Tasmanians respond to maybe the threats to the Tasmanian devil or to other species?
3: It probably is. It's such an iconic species, isn't it? And it's an iconic species, I think, around the world in terms of extinction. And there really is quite a lot of thought that they probably lasted in the wild longer than we think they did. Mm. So they kind of infiltrate everything in Tasmania. You see them on, they advertise beer and buses, and their logo is all over the place, but it's strange because they're gone. So I think it does permeate the consciousness of people in Tasmania, this sense of something that people thought was elusive, and you couldn't really kill all of them, but we did. And so that sits really uncomfortably with Lucy, whose great-grandfather was a possum trapper back in the day, and she just thinks, well, maybe that's not all he caught, and how do you make amends for the past? And that plays on her mind.
2: Yeah, it's interesting. Do you think the Tasmanian tiger would be so iconic? I mean, there are lots of other animal species that get lost that there isn't that kind of mourning for or iconography related to. I mean, what do you think it is with the Tasmanian tiger?
3: That's a good question. It was on the mainland as well for a time, and it's such an intriguing animal with its stripes and sort of dog-like demeanor. It was very elusive, so I think there's a bit of mystery around it. People back in the day, people thought that it was taking sheep, and that's why there was a bounty put on it. You know, more likely it was wild dogs that were taking the sheep, really. And yes, I think Lucy's great-grandfather appears in the book in terms of her memories of him, and he carries that too. He sort of is always wanting to hear one call in the wild one last time.
2: Yeah. Now, the theme of rewilding is another one that comes up, the idea of turning locations back to their natural state in order to try to attract animals back to the area. I know you're inspired by a project in England at a place called Knepp Castle Estate. Can you tell us how you found out about it and what's going on there?
3: Yes, it's so fascinating. And I wanted this book to be, I mean, I wanted it to be about really characters that you'd fall in love with, really rich characters, but also, you know, a page turner with hope at its heart. So rewilding was an important part of that. And Knepp, I came across Knepp, I think it was, look, to be honest, I can't remember the very first moment I came across Knepp, but since then I've read a book by the person who runs it, Isabella Tree, and there's a movie called Knepp as well, but that came out well after I had been writing my book and well after I visited, actually. So I went over there and had there was an open day and I met the scientist who was involved in one of the key rewilding programs there. And I found that so intriguing. So it's about these white storks that haven't nested in the UK for 600 years and now they are. And they were introduced, there was a captive pair introduced from the Warsaw Zoo, or a captive bird introduced from the Warsaw Zoo. And since then, last year, there were, I think there were 19 nesting birds and there are 40 fledglings. It's around that. You can actually look up online the live webcam to see the white storks, and it's a beautiful thing to do. They don't do a whole lot, but

0: very relaxing to watch them. And they clack their beaks and they throw their heads back. And, yeah, so they're nesting now for the first time in all those years. And there are red kites as well, which haven't been seen since Shakespeare's times. And now the red kites are predating on the white stork eggs, which is, you know, that battle hasn't been played out for hundreds of years. Purple emperor butterflies, all sorts of things, nightingales, turtle doves. It's sort of got this ring of the Middle Ages to it.
1: It does, doesn't it? And so was it, I mean, you mentioned that the storks were reintroduced or a nesting pair were brought in, but with the other animals, were they reintroduced or was it a matter of we're just going to let this land rewild and see what comes?
0: A lot of it has been let nature take its course and let's get the conditions right. So they tried really hard to make sure that the soil was really healthy and worked on doing that in several ways. And the insects came back and that brought the birds. So there's this sort of life cycle that happens when the conditions are right and when it's a bit of a letting go. And the novel also talks about refinding the wildness in ourselves as well, and that's kind of a letting go as well.
1: Can anyone visit Nepa State, or do you need to get special permission to go?
0: Well, I went on an open day and met with the white stork scientist and accompanied another person on a walk around the property, and he was expecting just a few people, and hundreds of people actually turned up because I think there's such an interest in that. People can camp there as well. It's quite an exclusive camping experience, I believe. But you can go there. Yes, there's a cafe there. There's a and they have events there. You can visit.
1: Yeah. You included other stories of rewilding in Every Wild Soul. Are those other stories also based on real rewilding projects?
0: Yes. Yeah, so to some extent, they are. There's one that's quite quite fictionalised in that it's based on an elephant migration in China that was a real thing a few years ago. So a herd of elephants moved from one part of China to another for various reasons. I think it was water partly, you know.
1: Yeah, I think I remember that. People were keeping an eye on them, weren't they?
0: They moved across. There was drone footage. You can look up that too, elephant migration China, and see this gorgeous, these images of these elephants sort of curled up asleep on the side, you know, in a forest or on their way somewhere with the little baby ones and the mother ones. But I incorporated that into a story about a performance artist in China who is trying to bring attention to loss of habitat in the world and these species doing this amazing migration. So that was quite fictionalised, but there's a kernel of truth. And then there are wolves which are coming back, and that is true. They're coming back across Europe. Rewilding programs are... There are many of them if you start to look.
1: And as a scientist, a science writer and a nature lover, what excites you about rewilding?
0: I think it's the hope. I mean, the world, you know, there's a lot to be troubled by in the world, and I think just the idea of setting your sights on something beautiful, the possibility of regaining, you know, an ecosystem that's functioning as it should, I think brings us hope, and I think it motivates us to head in that direction.
1: Mm. Catherine Johnson is here. Her book is Every Wild Soul. Now, the themes around nature and rewilding and ethics are all taking place in Every Wild Soul, but you also have the main character, Min, who's an 18-year-old woman, but she has never left the island. Tell us about her.
0: Yeah, Min is, she's at the heart of the book. There are two alternate points of view in the book, so Min and Lucy. And, yeah, she's 18 when the story starts. She's standing on a wild beach. She's really yearning to get off. She's only really now realising that she is so overprotected by her father because he hasn't allowed her to have a mobile phone, or she's done e-school, but that's her only computer access. So she's only realising now how unusual her upbringing has been. And I guess she was inspired because my daughter was 18 when I started writing this book quite a few years ago, and I was surrounded by those ideas about care and control and the tensions between those things. So, yes, Min is that that character, and I put her on Moriah because it is a place where someone could be protected from the world, and then the questions around, you know, what happens if that protection is taken too far, and she sees tourists come, and she observes them, she tries to get an idea about relationships through what she sees of them,

0: But they treat her like a feral, in inverted commas.
1: Yeah, I mean, she even kind of, if someone leaves a lipstick behind, you know, she'll grab that because that's her first chance she's had to, you know, have a lipstick.
0: Yeah, yeah. She's like a bowerbird. She kind of collects things that she thinks might, you know, might help catapult her into the modern day.
1: Yeah. Was it challenging to put yourself into the head of someone so sheltered and disconnected from the modern world?
0: I guess it is, but that's the joy of writing and rewriting and editing, trying to bring make these characters come alive and really immerse yourself in them. And she is so immersed in the natural world, and I hope readers get that from her and from Lucy too, just that immersion in nature and sort of a bit of a breath away from busy lives. So, yes, I really enjoyed creating her character, and by the time I'd finished and finished editing, I just love her, and she feels so real, and I'm concerned for her, and, you know, I want to protect her as well.
1: So without giving too much away, tell us a bit about, you know, what you want, the kind of journey you wanted to take Min on.
0: So I wanted her to be realising that she needs to find her own voice and find her own path in life, and to find a way of confronting her father, really trying to understand him more, and finding her strength to break away.
1: That idea that she has, I mean, nature, she's so immersed in it. I mean, what through your life have you drawn from nature?
0: So I guess in Tasmania, the thing that really appeals to me is things like snorkeling, even though it's cold. It's an amazing temperate ecosystem down there. So we have giant kelp, which is an amazing thing to experience, a giant kelp forest. And I've dived and snorkeled in those over the years. And, I mean, sadly, it's decreased a lot in recent years. Down the east coast of Tassie, we've lost about 95%. Mm. And that's my husband's area of science, actually. So that features quite a lot in the book, including the idea of trying to find warm-tolerant examples of giant kelp and then replant them.
1: Yeah, no, I was interested in that too. So were they actually located around Maria Island as well, the giant kelp forest?
0: Yeah, yes. All down the east coast, giant kelp was.
1: And the kind of work that your husband does, I mean, can you tell us a bit about what he does when he gets out with the kelp?
0: Yeah, so his career has been, well, mapping. It's been ecology and, you know, the dynamics between giant kelp and things like sea urchins, which create barrens, and lobsters, which help keep it in check. So, and then he's just retired actually, but recently he was looking at, trying to find these sites where there were warm tolerant species, which you might be able to then bring back to the lab, cross, grow up, keep in suspension actually, and almost sort of hibernating until you're ready to take them out and replant them. And those programs are still going on at the University of Tasmania.
1: And is there a sense of hope that something might be able to be done to help the giant kelp?
0: Yes. I mean, these programs are very live and active. So, I mean, that's one part of the puzzle. Yes.
1: So, I mean, we were talking about Maria Island. It's a place you've been a lot. Is it in any danger of being overrun by tourists, or is everything kind of kept in check?
0: I did have someone point the finger at me and say, you're going to make too many people come to Maria. But I do think that exposure to the natural world is important, that you need to see and know the natural world to care about it. And it hasn't been developed. Yes, there are more people going there than when I was first going there, but people don't tend to go all over the island. They tend to sort of be concentrated around where the ferry drops people off, around the old convict sites and that kind of thing. But the island is much bigger than that, and very beautiful. You can still get away.
1: Sounds like the lack of kind of any kind of boutique accommodation too, or anything. There's nothing resembling a resort. And one of your characters, when he rocks up, is a bit shocked, I think, at the state of where he has to sleep. So presumably that keeps quite a few people away.
0: I think so.
1: Makes it just for the people who really want to make the effort to get out in nature. Catherine, thank you so much for coming in tonight and talking to us about Every Wild Soul.
0: Oh, you're very welcome, Suzanne. My pleasure.
1: Catherine Johnson, her book is Every Wild Soul.

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1: Now, while I've been talking to Catherine, a few of you have sent some interesting little tidbits in about Moriah Island. Dale has mentioned a book which is about a couple of people called Viv and Hilda. Apparently, it's the true story of two people born and raised in widely different circumstances. For over 30 years, these two led adventurous lives and their paths crossed in 1919. And then they ended up living on Moriah Island together for many, many years. So that's a book that Dale has pointed out. It's called Viv and Hilda. Peter says the Irish parliamentarian William Smith O'Brien was transported to Moriah Island. He was given special treatment there but attempted to escape by arranging for a schooner to pick him up. The plan failed and he was sent to Port Arthur for the remainder of his imprisonment. Yet, Peter, I'm pretty sure that he turns up in a book that Tom Keneally wrote that featured quite a stint on Moriah Island and that escape plan called Fanatic Heart. I think even a few years ago when Tom wrote it, we had him on the show talking about that. We also have someone saying, my family were the Atkins family. My great-grandparents were brought out from Warwickshire to run the cement works and the boarding house that I believe is still there. And wanted to know were Min and Lucy real or fictional. They are fictional characters, but just having a look at the cement works on Moriah Island, apparently they were run from 1923 until 1930, and the ruins, I think, are still there today. So thank you very much for pointing that out too. From Dallas in Tassie, we had amazing adventures on Moriah Island during the 70s, climbing the old silos, walking up Mount Moriah and Bishop and Clark, and chasing the emus that stole our steaks and crawling through the old sewers. Thanks, Dallas. I know I really want to go to Moriah Island, having just been talking to Catherine. It sounds like quite a special kind of experience.
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1: Now, I'm going to play you a song that, according to the Kent Music Report, was the fourth biggest selling single in Australia back in 1967. Now, I mention this because tomorrow night in our first hour, we're going to take you on a journey back to the 60s and back to 1967 in particular. This is something, I don't know if any of you were with us, we did one night last year, one Saturday night, we visited 1988. You all had stories about Expo 88 and we reminisced about our bicentenary souvenir coins. We played some of the big songs from 88. Well, tomorrow we're going back to 1967. We're going to remember the news, the music, the movies. I'm very keen to hear any of you who have really clear memories of what you were up to in 1967. Maybe, you know, your favourite song. Maybe you met your partner. Maybe it was a really big year for you. So if 1967 is a year with a special place in your heart, or even if it's not, make sure that you're with us on our first hour tomorrow night here on Nightlife. We're also going to convert you tomorrow to cabaret. We have Reuben Kay joining us. He's actually directing the Adelaide Cabaret Festival, which is underway at the moment. So he's going to convert you to cabaret tomorrow night as well. I know some of you on a Saturday night, you do head to Saturday Night Country, and if that is your preference, please enjoy. If not, and you would like to join us and you turn on the radio and you're like, oh, I'm getting the AFL here and I'd rather not that either, ABC, check us out on the ABC Sydney Listen app. We're always there on a Saturday night. So ABC Sydney Listen app. Like I said, if you remember 67, I particularly hope that you'll be there tomorrow night. And then next week, it's our prisoner special. After we had our quiz about famous prisoners a couple of weeks ago, and I thought, let's do a special on prisoner. So Ian Bradley, who was one of the producers of Prisoner, is going to come into the studio. We've got one of the actresses who was in Prisoner. I missed the whole Prisoner thing. I was just a little bit too young. I've been watching it nonstop now for the past week. It's turned into a bit of a joke around the house. I've got that theme song about the roses being prisoners running through my head. But anyway, that's all a very long way of saying here's Tom Jones and the green, green grass of home.

0: Tom Jones and the Green Green Grass of Home, the fourth biggest selling single in Australia in 1967, according to the Kent Music Report. And that is a year that we will visit in the first hour of Nightlife tomorrow night. So I do hope that you'll join us. And I'm looking forward to hearing some of your stories and memories and favourite TV shows and movies and music and what you were wearing in 1967. Let's go now and see what's been making news in Adelaide this week.
1: This week in Adelaide.
0: Let's indeed find out what's been making news this week in Adelaide with Sonia Feldhoff, the co-host of ABC Adelaide's award-winning breakfast program. Hello, Sonia.
2: Hello, hello, hello, Suzanne. It's great to speak with you.
0: Now, we might just explain to people that last week there was an event, the Australian Audio Awards, and you and your co-host, Jules Schiller, you won the Best Breakfast Show.
2: Yeah, a bit of a shock, but it was a lovely thing to receive. Yeah, we were lucky to be over there in Sydney and accept the award, they say it's the best breakfast program large market, which is a rather unusual title.
0: But that means they had you up against the commercials, not just in your own non-commercial category.
2: Exactly. So, look, thank you. It was lovely. It was lovely to be recognised that way. We just like doing what we do because we love being on live radio. So, awards, sure, hand them our way. We love it.
0: Well, congratulations. By the way, Nightlife is your program, Nightlife, it was nominated as best non-commercial program. But alas, we didn't win. Maybe next year.
2: Hey, I feel like when you're being judged against the country, being a finalist is a pretty good achievement.
0: Yeah, and we lost out to the drive program on Triple J, so we kept it in the family at least. All right, now, oh my goodness. Quicksand. It's something you kind of think of as a bit mythical almost, but an Adelaide woman, in fact, two women have had issues on the Adelaide beaches. What's going on?
2: Well, this is the thing. I mean, when I think quicksand, I think of Indiana Jones films. You might even go back further to the Tarzan films, and obviously people end up in peril in the quicksand. I never thought I'd be talking about it in relation to an Adelaide beach, but along our coast, we've had a couple of incidents recently, most recently by a young 20-year-old woman who was walking along the beach. Well, in fact, she was walking along the rocks, I think, and then jumped onto the sand, ends up knee-deep in the sand, which I think a lot of us have probably experienced at some point with the water pooling around your knees or ankles, depending on how deep you go. But then suddenly she starts going deeper and deeper and can't pull herself out. She said it was like a sucking motion down. There was no, it was like she was vacuum sealed into the sand and she couldn't move. Then she starts going deeper and deeper. She said she was almost at waist level before she actually decided to flatten herself out and distribute her weight a little bit better so that it was okay. She Googled, can you believe this? She's got her phone on hand. She Googled,
0: thank goodness,
2: how do you get out of quicksand? And I'm going, what? No, but she couldn't work out. The Google wasn't very helpful, apparently. They might need a little bit more AI research into that one. But they eventually, she did have a girlfriend with her, they eventually had to ring the emergency services. So they ended up with five emergency services workers, I think four police officers. So the best part of 10 people there helping out the situation, moving sand, getting rid of the water around her, and then physically dragging her out of this quicksand that had happened. Now, you might go, well, that's kind of a weird situation in and of itself, but a second walker has come out. She's actually got video of her and a dog walking along this same beach, and we're talking about a beach a lot of people who visit South Australia would know. This is around Glenelg, but north of that, Glenelg North, so beyond the marina where the Glenelg Marina is, where the boats are there, where there's the hotel that's there, the Pier Hotel. You go to a long beach that's just before a boat ramp, and along that you can have dogs walking freely. So this dog was walking along. Apparently she goes to get her dog because the dog started sinking. She thought, oh, this is a bit funny, you're a bit stuck. The dog sinks even further. She has to grab the dog and throw it away. In the meantime, she's sinking deeply as well. Now, this lady was able to get herself out of the situation, but it has raised concerns about the sand along that section of beach. And it is now, there are signs, laminated signs, saying quicksand. Who even knew there was a symbol for quicksand? Did you know?
0: I know, but I'm picturing someone falling through some sandy stuff. What's the symbol?
2: It's apparently a picture of someone with their hands held up very high, as though they're celebrating, but obviously they're not celebrating, and they're going, you know, with things either side, as though you're sinking into that sand.
0: Not waving, drowning in quicksand.
2: A little bit.
0: Case. Yeah.
2: But, yeah, I'm not sure laminated signs duct taped to the local post is probably adequate, but that's what we've got at the moment.
0: So what are they thinking is causing it? Because it's never been reported before and all of a sudden it's happened twice.
2: Well, it's funny, when you start getting these stories, you start realising that people have had this problem in the past, but most recently, in recent years, we've got a real problem because of the changes along the coast, building work with houses, marinas, the boat ramp changed, groins, that sort of thing. There's been a whole lot of ecological changes in the way that sand drift happens along our coast. And so we end up with a problem along our metropolitan coast where sand sort of ends up in big piles in some areas and other beaches don't have very much. So for years now, we've had sort of sand moving operations. So sand carts picking up sand from one end of the beach and taking it down to the more southerly beaches. And they reckon that this change has started seeing a lack of structure in the sand surface there. They've also seen sand imported from quarries to be dumped on our beaches. And they reckon the difference in the sand from quarries is that they're a more uniform roundness or shape. And that allows for more air and space within the sand granules. And this is causing a structural problem there as well. So there's no quick fix around that. And it might be something we just have to get a bit used to. But, yeah, who thought Indiana Jones coming to Adelaide beaches?
0: Sonia Feltoff is with us, co-host of ABC Radio Adelaide's Breakfast. Now, there have been a lot of protests around the Adelaide Parklands, Sonia.

0: Now, we've had that for years and years and years, but since Adelaide's hosted LIV Golf, which up until now has been held at the Grange Golf Course, in recent years our Premier, the State Government and our Premier Peter Malinauskas has been has approved an upgrade of the North Adelaide Golf Course so that it becomes of a world standard for events like LIV Golf. And the LIV Golf commitment underpinned all of this. Now, since then, you know, LIV's on pretty shaky quicksand itself, I think, at the moment, the whole event. Most recently, we've also secured the Australian Golf Open from Melbourne. We've managed to snatch that from Victoria, and that is now going to be held at this revamped site. But it to get it to the standard that it's needed requires the demolition or the loss of some 585 trees and various other works that have really got a lot of South Australians, a certain group of South Australians, in an uproar. So there's been lots of protests on the site. Most of those trees have now come down, and those protests were around the chainsaws actually coming out and the trees coming down. And we are now looking at, despite the fact that that's the case, a public servant has this week, this is the latest development in the saga, a public servant has decided to go to court and take the state government to court, saying that they should have referred this on to the federal environment minister regarding heritage laws, and that this should not have happened. The anger, I can't even begin to tell you. There are a lot of people who want that golf course upgraded. Don't get me wrong. There's a lot of people who really would like to see this work ahead and don't understand why we've got protests. But those who are really opposed to this development are so passionate, are so hurt and feel so betrayed by this government over this whole thing that this man, who's a public servant, has decided to launch this action in the courts. He says he could lose his job over this. He could also become bankrupt over it because even though the work is being done pro bono by the lawyer representing him, if he loses the case, and the state government seems pretty sure in its position, then it could be awarded government costs. So the other reason this is becoming important is because another event that we stole from Victoria, which is the MotoGP.
1: Revenge, can I just say, Sonia, revenge.
0: Well, as an ex-South Australian, I know, Suzanne, that you'd be aware of the Formula One betrayal rings
1: exactly.
0: Loud still in this state. But the MotoGP is expected to come to Adelaide on a street circuit, but to accommodate that, and for the very first time ever on a street circuit, to accommodate that, it's pretty much been confirmed that more trees will have to go because the old Formula One circuit will have to be adjusted for the MotoGP spill track, you know, so that if they slide, it's a safer prospect. So there's the prospect of more trees going, and that has people harnessed, angry, and ready for action. We've got yellow ribbons around trees, not because someone's coming home from prison, but because this is the symbol of these trees that are going. And this will not be over quickly, I don't think.
1: Yeah. So, Sonia, have you driven past the side of the golf course and seen, does the number of trees that have come down in that redevelopment, can you really see the difference?
0: Well, the trouble is at the moment, and this is one of the criticisms, is that they've got security fencing all around that has been actually blocked to try to minimise the visual impact of those trees going. It is a very dense part of the parkland. So my drives past, and I do this every day coming into work, I can't see from the outside that it's made a huge amount of difference, but we've had people snapping when they're flying over Adelaide, because as you know, our airport is not far out of the city. So as you're flying over, you can see great tranches of dirt and dust where the old trees were. But having said that, the government tells us that there were significant trees among those that went, but many of the trees that went were either considered to be not native trees and smaller trees. And for every tree that went, their promise has been that three trees will replace them. Well, when I say trees, saplings. And that's one of the criticisms, I guess. Not the numbers, but the fact that it will be decades before we get the same sort of coverage.
1: But still back in on the golf course?
0: Yes, but still on the golf course.
1: Right.
0: But just so that you get the fairways.
1: Remodelling of where the trees are, effectively.
0: Yeah, so that you've got the better line for the fairways. I'm not a golfer, so I don't really understand all the lingo and the terminology, but...

0: yes, for those of you who understand golfing, that might mean something to you.
1: And in the meantime, Liv is, well, as you say, on shaky ground. So how many more years is it guaranteed?
0: Let me think. We were supposed to have Liv golf there for the first time from 28, and I think it was for 3 years. So we don't even know if Liv golf will happen next year, certainly not in the form that we've come to expect. The state government tells us we've still got, you know, the contract locked in and that will happen next year. But the fact is, if Liv overall on an international scale goes under, it probably won't look like what we've come to host up until now. So.
1: And then all those trees, yes. Yeah. Sonia Feldhoff is here, the co-host of ABC Adelaide's award-winning breakfast program. Finally, Sonia, tell us about Rio the bird.
0: Oh, now Rio. This was actually a bit of a sad story this week. And I've got to say, I probably underestimated this story a little bit in the beginning, because it's about a little conure bird. I hadn't heard of a conure before, but if you're a bird lover, you may be very familiar with them. They're green. They're kind of a form of parrot. Little Rio is what we're talking about here. Rio was a much loved resident of a South Australian family, an Adelaide family, living in the suburb of Fullerton. Now, apparently really close to both mum and dad, Josh and his wife. And one day later in May, sadly, he ducked out the door unexpectedly of their house while Josh was dealing with another problem with their family dog, and flew over the house and has not been seen since. Now, this animal has got green cheeks. It's got so much love. People adore this bird in a way that personally I've never had a connection to a bird with, but others who do might understand. Went missing, has not been seen since. What is surprising about this story is not the connection necessarily, but these people love this bird so much, they're putting up a reward to find little Rio. It's thousands of dollars. Thousands of dollars. I can't tell you the actual amount because they want to keep that secret, but it is a big reward. It is thousands of dollars that they're putting up. We're ready to send out a search party for little Rio. I tell you.
1: Yeah.
0: They've been walking the streets on the day. They had one sighting. We still haven't heard any word, and we spoke to them earlier in the week about him being found, and they do think that maybe he has been lost to the elements, but they said very friendly, could have landed on someone's shoulder, so they're holding out that bit of hope and are prepared to hand over a decent amount of cash to get him back.
1: Yeah. I was just reading that conures apparently live for 20 to 30 years, Sonia. Very long-lived birds.
0: And like I said, I apologise right at the beginning because I didn't really think you could have that deeper connection to a bird, but I've learned since that is absolutely the case. And you may have many of your listeners who really feel close to birds and would feel the same way. Because I kind of went, oh, well, it's not a dog or a cat, it's a bird. But apparently, equal passion for bird pets.
1: Nightlife is, if you do have a special bird in your life you would like to tell us about, hop on the phones, 1-300-800-222. Sonia, thank you so much. We'll have our fingers crossed for Rio, and thank you so much for telling us what's been happening in Adelaide this week.
0: It's always lovely talking to you, Suzanne. Thank you.
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1: It's 8 minutes until the latest ABC news. After the news, of course, we will play the Mighty Challenge. Now, a couple of notes. Scotty says quicksand doesn't suck you under. Mythbusters did it. You kind of float. Something to do with the density. Yes, Scotty, I just looked it up too, and it seems like you sink to about your waist, and after that you kind of stay there. But it's really hard to get out, though, which is why those poor women in Adelaide needed the emergency services. Ben says same thing happened to my friend in Augusta in Western Australia, but he managed to use his surfboard to get him out. Now, I played Tom Jones' Green Green Grass of Home just to promote the fact that tomorrow night in the first hour of the show, we're going to take you back to 1967. I want to hear your favourite songs and what you were wearing and your memories of the year. Now, Maria, she's got fun memories of 67, but she hated Green Green Grass of Home. You could not have picked a worse song to play. Cannot stand that song. But then she says, in 1967, April, April the 29th, my husband of 56 years asked me to go steady with him and presented me with an engraved friendship ring, says Maria. And Maria, I did get in contact to find out what she would prefer instead of Tom Jones, and she nominated The Turtles and Happy Together, which is also from 1967.

The Turtles and Happy Together. We will play more music from 1967 on the first hour of our show tomorrow night. There's people wanting to talk to me on the SMS about their favourite music from there. Make sure you're with us. First hour tomorrow night, we're going all in on 1967 for the hour. And just on the bird too, Sonia Feldoff was telling us about that Konya that is lost and the family offering a huge reward. Kaz from Lilydale says, I've got an 8-year-old Konya called Skittles and I would do the same. Dave from Northmead says, Phil Clark had a segment on bird intelligence this week. Birds make wonderful pets. They're flock animals, affectionate, highly intelligent. Dave says, after my wife, my second best friend is a bird. This is friend of the show, Cass Eager, and we got this.

0: Yes, Eager, and we got this. Here's the latest ABC News.
1: ABC News with Andrew Kaloupis. Anthony Albanese says the rise of populism and One Nation played into the government's decision to develop significant tax reforms in its budget. In a speech in Sydney, the Prime Minister reiterated his case for changing the capital gains tax discount and negative gearing, arguing it will make a real difference. He says declining standards of living has caused frustration and One Nation is building a brand upon it.
2: If people think the economy isn't working for them and they're working their guts out and they're not getting opportunity, I tell you what, they will turn to more simplistic, grievance-based politics. And that is the context in which my government is saying, no, we're going to deliver real change.
1: Russian President Vladimir Putin is addressing his annual economic forum in St. Petersburg. The opening of the event on Wednesday was overshadowed by Ukrainian strikes near the city. The BBC's Steve Rosenberg has more.
3: I've been to quite a few of these St. Petersburg International Economic Forums, but I've never been to one quite like this. That image that we saw on the opening day of the forum of thick black smoke rising over St. Petersburg after the Ukrainian drone attack, that is going to be the lasting image from this year's forum. And people who were coming to the expo centre here saw the smoke. And it was a reminder to everyone about the war on Ukraine, which is now in its fifth year. And many people have been talking about it and wondering what is going to happen, where Russia is heading, and how is this going to end.
1: Ukraine, meanwhile, says its drones have struck five ships on ports on the Sea of Azov, as well as coastal waters of Russian-controlled territories. Climate policy analysts say a reduction in greenhouse gas emissions from the transport sector is a positive step for Australia towards reaching its climate targets. Emissions are in their lowest point since the COVID pandemic, dropping 2.1% in the year to December 2025. ClimateWorks' Anna Malos says there was a significant drop in transport emissions.
4: Transport is Australia's second biggest source of emissions, and if government projections are right, this is a pivot to further falls. And if this is a turning point, which is made more likely by that combination of transport policy and the global fuel crisis, that is one of the things that will really help Australia get on track to its targets.
1: It's been revealed Andrew Mountbatten Windsor has received rental income from subletting three cottages on the Royal Lodge estate that he leased from the Crown estate. Here's William Howard Evans.
5: The revelations feature in a report by the UK's public spending watchdog. It's the first report into royal residences in 20 years and shows Mr. Mountbatten Windsor, his family and staff had a total of 12 properties owned by the Crown Estate or the royal household. The amount of rental income the former prince has received has not been disclosed, but the report does show that King Charles pays for the accommodation of Mountbatten Windsor's daughters, Princesses Eugenia and Beatrice, who are not working royals. Buckingham Palace says the report is in line with the royal

0: Royal Household's commitment to transparency.
1: A major developer of artificial intelligence, Anthropic, says its latest most advanced AI systems are beginning to show signs they could escape human control. Anthropic co-founder Jack Clark says there needs to be a way of slowing the development of AI. He says that it's possible that within 2 years, humans won't be involved in AI development, and that could have huge implications.
2: At some point in the future, you might say, let's get all of the benefits we can for, say, biology and medical research, and let's take a pause or take a moment on AI research where we can absorb the societal changes implied by this.
1: To sport, and in the AFL, the Western Bulldogs have come from behind to defeat Hawthorn at the MCG. With the details, Corbin Middlemass.
3: The Hawks dominated the first half, sparked by Nick Watson's 3 goals and a massive quarter-time melee. But trailing by 29 early in the third, the Bulldogs flipped the script, kicking 8 of the final 9 goals to register their 8th victory of the season. The Dogs moved to 5th spot on the table, their 6th win this year by a goal or less, as Marcus Bontempelli and Ed Richards starred after half-time. Wayward kicking ruined the Hawks' night, finishing with 17 behinds. Corbin Middlemass, ABC Sport. Melbourne.
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4: Just about everywhere in Queensland expected to be sunny on Saturday. Brisbane, 22 degrees. The Gold Coast expecting 22 as well. The Sunshine Coast, 21. Mackay, 22. Townsville, 25. Cairns, 25. Toowoomba, 17. Overnight low of 5. Bundaberg, 23. Rockhampton, 23. Mount Isa, 23. Overnight low of 3. Longreach, 4. Top of 21. Sunny everywhere on Saturday in Queensland. 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
2: Nightlifers, hello. Welcome to the quizzing hour. Your categories for the Mighty Challenge tonight are as follows. That was the week that was. That should come as no surprise. We have colours. We have number one albums of the 90s. We have Do the Maths. And we have countries ending in N-I-A. Countries ending in N-I-A. Do the Maths. Number one albums of the 90s, Colours, and that was the week that was. If you would like to play, gosh, there's only one line free. Well, jumped on over the news. 1-300-800-222 is the number to call. Lots of you are texting me about your 1967. I'd love it if you would join us tomorrow night. Ring us up. Tell us all about it. Thank you. Ted sent me a picture of it. He says I was wearing a green skin soldier training outfit for Vietnam in 1967. Got Jeff remembering playing cards in the student common room at Sydney Uni. Yeah, wow. All right, but anyway, looking forward to hearing all of that tomorrow night in a bit more detail, and we'll spend the whole hour. We're going to remember it was huge news for year for news. You might remember some of the big events of 67, and then we'll get into the music too. But let's play the Mighty Challenge. Oh, also, thank you, Maria. We were talking about birds just before the news too. Maria says, many years ago, I used to have a little zebra finch. It weighed 15 grams. The finch had tried to lay an egg and passed the oviduct, the birth canal for the egg. It's the equivalent of the prolapse of the womb. The vet removed the oviduct and saved her life. Oh, Maria. Oh, that's a beautiful story. And Kaz sent me some pictures of her birds too. Thank you very much. Oh, and there's advice from Adrian. He's using the Listen app. He is a bit delayed tonight. Other people may beat Adrian to the correct answers. Thank you very much, Adrian, for letting us know. It's not you, Adrian. It's the app. That's what you're saying, right? All right, let's get into it.
1: Mighty Challenge.
2: Hello, Lincoln in Gippsland.
3: Suze, how are you tonight?
2: I can't complain. Now, are you on the road?
3: No, I'm home.
2: Okay. There's a note saying rain on the highway, but maybe you've been on the highway and called the ABC earlier to tell us about it.
3: No, it's been rainy here, but no, definitely not. On the road.
2: Okay, well, that's your night home, nice and safe. Where would you like to start, Lincoln?
3: I think colours sounds good, Suze.
2: You like colours?
3: Yeah.
2: All right, well, unfortunately, the first question requires some pronunciation, so just bear with me, okay? Kakutalik, Keketa, and Avanata are three of the five municipalities on which island?
3: Oh. See, I love you, but I'm just going to go for Fiji.
2: Say that again?
3: Fiji.
2: Fiji?
3: Yeah.
2: No, not Fiji.
3: All right, have a good night.
2: Okay, thanks, Lincoln. Nice to talk to you. Hey, Joni.
4: Hello.
2: Oh, what's going on there with your phone?
4: Am I there?
2: You're here now, yes.
4: Oh, good. Yeah, sorry, I had it muted for a sec. Right. I decided I'm going to start muting in case I say something embarrassing. And but yeah, no, you're off mute now. It's all good.
2: But then we'll have this awkward kind of...
4: Yeah, that's true. Yeah, I thought I'd get to it quicker than I did.
2: Yeah. Right, you're not on speakerphone, are you?
4: No.
2: Okay, that's good. Right. Now I've got to say it again. Kakutalik, Keketa, and Avanata are three of the five municipalities on which island?
4: I think, you know, if it's got five municipalities, it can't be that small. But then what do I know about anything? I'm going to say Vanuatu.
2: Okay. Do you know what category we're in?
4: Oh, colours.
2: But too late.
4: That doesn't help me, to be honest. Anyway.
2: Thanks, Joni.
4: then.
2: Bye. Well, Graham's figured it out. Nicely done, Graham. Let's talk to... Oh, it's Tommy. Hello, Tommy.
5: Hello.
2: Hello. Now, when are Freo playing this weekend, or have they already played?
5: They are playing tomorrow in Bunbury.
2: Okay. You going?
5: No, unfortunately not.
2: How often do you get to the matches?
5: Well, we got memberships, but this one's just, you know, far away.
2: Okay. How far is it to get from Perth down to Bunbury?
5: Well, I'm not right in Perth. It's like I'm a bit off, so it's like, I don't know, 2 hours.
2: Oh, okay. That's quite a commitment, 2 hours there and 2 hours back. Fair enough.
5: Yeah.
2: All right. You can watch from home, I guess. And are you playing this weekend yourself, Tommy?
5: I'm not sure.
2: That's all right. Yeah, mum or dad will know if you're playing. Anyway, let's try this question on you. Now, Tommy, the category is colours. Kakatalik, Keketa and Avanata are three of the five municipalities on which island?
5: I've got no idea. And I don't know any islands that, like, are a colour. So I'll just go with a random island, Hawaii.
2: I'm afraid it's not Hawaii either. Hey, Tommy, always nice to talk. Hope your weekend goes well.
5: Okay. Thank you. You too.
2: Bye. There's a 12-year-old Tommy in Perth who likes to SMS us. Tristan in Colac. Good evening, Tristan.
6: Hey, how are you?
2: Good. Tristan, what's this island? Kakatalik, Keketa and Avanata are three of the five municipalities on it. But what is the island?
6: New Zealand?
2: It's not New Zealand, no. Thanks, Tristan. Think of the category, my friends. Michelle's got it. Jane's got it. Trent's got it. Chris and Hillary's has it. Meg in Albany has it. Yes, Ross. Ray in the Bay has it. Ed in Perth, Deno in Wagen, Jenny in Glenbrook, Bobsled, you've got it too. David in Mount Kola.
7: Oh, hi, Suzanne.
2: Hello. What do you think this island is?
7: I think it'd be Greenland.
2: Greenland is exactly right. Thanks, David. What would you like to do now? You could

0: Stay in Colours. We've got number one albums of the 90s. We have That Was the Week That Was. We have Do the Maths, and we have Countries Ending in NIA.
1: Oh, I'll go with that. Countries in NIA.
0: Question two. Skopje is the capital and largest city of which Balkan country?
1: Skopje, that's Macedonia. Oh, no, sorry, it's North Macedonia.
0: Well done. It is North Macedonia. It only became so a few years ago, didn't it?
1: Yeah, that's right.
0: Staying in this category, David?
1: Oh, yes, thanks.
0: Question three. The Seimas is the government of which Baltic state?
1: What's that? Lithuania, Latvia, or Estonia? Oh, gee. It's countries in the NIA, isn't it?
0: That's, yes, that's the category.
1: It's one of those two. I'll go Estonia.
0: Ba-bum.
1: Oh, long way.
0: Thanks, David.
1: Thanks, Suzanne.
0: All right, bye. Nice to talk to you. Gordon in Ballina. Hello, Gordon.
2: Oh, hello.
0: Hello, Gordon. We are in the category of countries ending in NIA. It is not Estonia. The Seimas is the government of which Baltic state?
2: It's got to be Lithuania.
0: It does have to be Lithuania. Nicely done, Gordon.
2: Oh, boy. Lucky that. It's my lucky night.
0: Now, would you like to stay in this country? You could also have number one, this country, this category. You might also like to stay in Lithuania. You can have number one albums of the 90s, Colours, That Was the Week That Was, Do the Maths, or you can stay where you are.
2: Mm-hmm. I want to do the maths.
0: Oh.
2: Yeah.
0: This would never be my first choice, but some people like maths. Question four. Which of the four basic mathematical functions would produce a quotient?
2: Which of the four? Division.
0: Division is correct, Gordon. Well done. Whew. Staying here?
2: yeah, why not?
0: Question five. What is 35% of 2 million?
2: That'd be that'd be 700,000.
0: Well done, Gordon. You like your maths, don't you?
2: Yeah.
0: Question six. Lemniscate is the name for the symbol representing what mathematical concept?
2: Oh, boy. Lemniscate. I'll just have to have a guess. Algorithms.
0: It's not algorithms. Okay. Thanks, Gordon. Nicely done. Oh, Harry in the Bay. You have the answer in very smartly there. Well done. Tony in Penshurst. Tony.
3: G'day, Suzanne. How are you going?
0: Greetings.
3: Outlander. Nothing to watch now, is there? Oh, actually, did you? There's a YouTube clip of Jamie having peanut butter and jelly sandwich.
0: Is that?
3: I couldn't believe it.
0: did she take one back and he did have some or not?
3: I think he did. I haven't watched the YouTube clip, but
0: because she did, when she went back, she did take peanut butter and jelly sandwiches, and then I was so upset because I think in the book, but maybe not on the show, she actually drops the plastic wrapping back in 17 whatever, and I was so like, pick it up.
3: Well, did you fast forward the last bit and then?

0: you saw Diana.
1: No, I haven't done that yet, Tony.
0: I won't tell you anything about it.
1: No, I must do that. I've been watching Prisoner nonstop. That's my new project.
0: Prisoner?
1: Leading up to our Prisoner night next Saturday night.
0: So Wentworth or the original Prisoner?
1: The original Prisoner.
0: That segues nicely into Pamela Brave. I'm seeing her next week.
1: Now, Tony, should we have a go at the question?
0: Okay, Lemniscate.
1: Lemniscate. Lemniscate is the name for the symbol representing what mathematical concept?
0: Let me think. Lemniscate. I'm trying to think of three symbols. Is it? I'll just go one Greek symbol. Sigma.
1: It's not sigma.
0: Thanks, Tony. I'll talk to you next.
1: Yes, Adrian, you've got it. And Dino in Wagen has it too. John in Ashfield. Hey, John.
2: Oh, how are you, Suzanne? How are you going?
1: What is lemniscate? It's the name for the symbol representing what mathematical concept, John?
2: Hopefully it'll be pi r squared.
1: Pi r squared? No.
2: Oh, okay.
1: All right, thanks, John.
2: Okay, thank you, Susan.
1: Bye. Barbara in Falconbridge. Hello, Barbara.
3: Hello, Suzanne.
1: How are the mountains tonight?
3: Oh, beautiful and crisp and cold.
1: Does that sound nice? It sounds nice. Depends how crisp and how cold.
3: Well, crisp enough that I'm sitting on top of the heater.
1: Well, that'll be keeping you nice and warm.
3: Now, I've got a hot water butty behind my back.
1: Now, lemniscate, Barbara, it's the name for the symbol representing what mathematical concept?
3: Look, the only thing I can think of is algebra.
1: No, it's not algebra.
3: No, I had absolutely no idea. I had to be honest with you, Suzanne.
1: I wouldn't have got this either, but thanks, Barbara.
3: But I'd be interested to find out.
1: Well, just wait. Don't go anywhere. We'll get off the line, but keep listening. Yes, bobsled, if I'm hooked on Prisoner, am I a captive audience? Clearly so. Annette in Perth, yes. Morgan, yes. Elaine from Croydon South, that is also the correct correct answer. Scott's in Blacktown. Hey, Scott.
4: G'day.
1: Scott, what is lemniscate? It's the name for the symbol representing what mathematical concept?
4: Is there any other clues?
1: No, there's not.
4: No. The only thing obvious is the scientific calculators had 10 and blah, blah, blah.
1: Yeah.
4: The concept. Can I hear the question again, please?
1: Lemniscate is the name for the symbol representing what mathematical concept?
4: Oh, my goodness. I'll just pass.
1: Thanks, Scott.
4: You hit me weak spot.
1: I know.
4: Oh, my goodness. I'm thinking, listen to this question, I'm saying someone answer it, for goodness sake.
1: Unfortunately, it came to you, Scott. You weren't to be saved by someone ahead of you. Let's see who else might have this. What about Trevor in Croydon Park?
5: Good evening, Suzanne.
1: Good evening. What is this?
5: I believe it's the infinity symbol.
1: Well done, it is the infinity symbol. Thank you, Trevor. You've saved us all. Would you like to stay and do the maths? You could go back to countries ending in NIA. There are more colours. There are number one albums of the 90s. And there's That Was the Week That Was.
5: NIA countries, please.
1: Question 7. Which fictional country was ruled for 100 years by the White Witch?
5: Narnia.
1: Narnia is correct, of course, from The Lion, the Witch and the Wardrobe books. You staying here, Trevor?
5: Yes, thanks.
1: Question 8. The Aldavi Gorge is an important fossil site in which African country? Or maybe it's Ulduvai. Ulduvai Gorge.
5: I think it's Tanzania.
1: Tanzania is correct.
5: That's where the earliest ever known human discoveries were made.

0: Right. And do you want to try and finish this category off, Trevor?
1: Well, I would indeed.
0: Question 9. Bucharest is the capital city of which European country?
1: Romania. Romania.
0: Romania is correct. Did you watch Prisoner, Trevor?
1: Caught a few glimpses of it.
0: People, more than one person is saying, who's my favourite character so far? Do I prefer B. Smith or the Freak? Thus far, I think B. Smith, I think. Yes. She was quite nasty in the beginning, but she seems a bit nicer now. Right, Trevor, maths?
1: Yeah. Oh, she learns the ropes.
0: Well, she's an old hand in the prison.
1: All right.
0: B. Smith, yeah. Okay, that was the week that was. Colours, number one albums of the 90s, Do the Maths. What do you like?
1: Go Colours.
0: Back to Colours. Question 10. Well, I saw the thing coming out of the sky. It had the one long horn and one big eye, are the opening lyrics of which 1958 novelty hit?
1: The one-eyed, one-horned, lion, purple people eater.
0: You are correct. The purple people eater is right, Trevor.
1: And I'm of a vintage that I actually heard it.
0: All right, that's your fifth question, right?
1: Yeah.
0: Staying here in colours?
1: Yes.
0: Question 11. What colour is an orange blossom?
1: Ooh. I think the stumbling block is ahead, so I'll say white.
0: White is correct.
1: Oh, right.
0: You got right over the stumbling block.
1: Okay.
0: More colours for you, Trevor?
1: Yes, please.
0: Question 12. What is the name of the character played by Patricia Quinn in the Rocky Horror Picture Show?
1: Magenta.
0: Magenta is correct. You're doing very well. You are not far off a black magnet, Trevor.
1: I think I'm on 6.
0: You're on 7, according to my notes. 1, 2, 3, 4, 5, 6. You already have a black magnet, don't you?
1: From a long time ago, yeah.
0: Is it just the one, or is it more?
1: It's lonely. Companion.
0: All right, let's see what happens. Question 13. Canary, Aurelian and Jonquil are all shades of which colour?
1: Yellow.
0: Yellow is correct. That's your 8th in a row, Trevor.
1: Right.
0: Where are you going to go now? That was the week that was. Number one albums of the 90s. There's a couple more maths questions left.
1: The week that was.
0: Question 14. Name any of the three goalkeepers announced as part of the Socceroos World Cup squad.
1: Moscovic, Tomaszewski and Papadopoulos.
0: No. Okay. You know it's a no. Goodbye, Trevor.
1: Thank you, Suzanne.
0: That was a nice run, but not to be. Pat says, could it be the fastest black magnet ever? Well, if it had been, Pat, we might have got there, but it was not, sadly. Hello, Kylie.
2: Oh, hello there. Suzanne, Trevor did really well. Still given him up. He was outstanding. No, look, I'm at Goulburn, actually, this evening, so I'm nearly at home. So I've dropped you some postcards off, one from the Gold Coast and one from Mochi, so I'll speak to you next week.
0: Okay, Kylie, nice to chat.
2: Thanks, Tom.
0: Bye. A couple of lines free now, 1-300-800-222, 1-300-800-222.
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0: John in Sydney's next up. Evening, John.
4: Good evening. Can you hear me?
0: I can hear you. John, can you name any of the three goalkeepers announced as part of the Socceroos World Cup squad?
4: Would Matt Ryan be one?
0: Yes, Matt Ryan is one of them. John, will you be following the World Cup?
4: A little bit. Yeah.
0: What would you like to do now? Would you like to stay in That Was the Week That Was? We've got number one albums of the 90s and Do the Maths all left.
4: I'll do the math.
0: Question 15. Which number comes next in the Fibonacci sequence? 5, 8, 13, 21?
4: I think it's 32.
0: It is not 32, John. Richard in Wollongong, hello.
5: Yeah, hi, Suzanne. It's been too long.
0: How long has it been, Richard?
5: Well, it's been maybe a couple of months.
0: That's definitely too long.
5: Yeah, it is too long. And it's going to be a quick stay, unfortunately. I don't know. So I'll listen. I have to pass it on. Thanks so much.
0: Okay, thanks, Richard. Let's go to Sarah in Brisbane. Evening, Sarah.
6: Good evening, Susan. First time caller, long time listener.
0: Oh, you're fantastic. Welcome. Great to have you here. How are you with the Fibonacci sequence?
6: Look, that's a tough question, and I feel like terrible, but I will give it a go.
0: Okay, which number comes next in the Fibonacci sequence? 5, 8, 13, and 21? What's next?
6: I'm going to go 52.
0: It is not 52.
6: It was worth a go, though, you know, Susan. So have a beautiful night.
0: Thanks, Sarah. All right, call again. Karen in Sydney has it. Harry in the Bay has it. Chris in Hillary's has it. Alastair in Winchelsea.
7: Hello, Suzanne. I think the last contestant might have been a bit nervous because she called you Susan.
0: Maybe she just knew, doesn't know it. I didn't want to get all hard on her.
7: Yeah, the first time on.
0: Yeah.
7: I'm pretty nervous. I still get a tiny bit nervous. But, I mean, do you get nervous before you – I mean, even though you've been doing it a long time, do you get
0: – No, sorry. I used to. I got probably for the first 7 or 8 years every time I'd go on air, which I only did infrequently when I was, you know, my earlier days at the ABC. Oh, my heart would be racing and my – you know, I'd have to script every single thing that I said between interviews because I was terrified I'd run out of things to say. It was back in the regional radio days. But – not so much anymore. Rarely, rarely. If we're talking to someone really, really impressive, Alastair.
7: Oh, yeah. If you had to interview Paul McCartney or something. Yeah.
0: Oh, gosh, that would be terrifying. When we had Brian Ferry on last year, I was just I hope he doesn't think I'm asking stupid questions. That's always my fear.
7: Well, he's from Sunderland and they came seventh in the Premier League this year. So you get to start off on that. Well, Sunderland are going on.
0: Well, that wasn't a piece of trivia that I had at my fingertips, Alastair.
7: No, well, my granddad practiced medicine there and so did Uncle Jimmy and my cousin's got a law office there and Dad was born there and brothers are born there. And all except me. I was born down south near Crystal Palace. So.
0: Oh.
7: And that's me.
0: Yeah. Now, Fibonacci sequence, Alastair.
7: You go ahead, Suzanne, yeah.
0: Which number comes next in the Fibonacci sequence? 5, 8, 13, 21?
7: 34.
0: 34 is correct. Now, I don't really understand what the Fibonacci sequence is. Can you explain it to me?
7: No. Well, it's just you add the previous two numbers, I think. It's 5 and 8 is equals 13.
0: Oh, right. And 8 and 13 makes 21.
7: Yeah.
0: So then you add 13 and 21, you get 34.
7: 13 and 21, 34, yeah.
0: Okay. What is the point of this sequence?
7: It's not a bizarre thing.
0: Mm.
7: Oh, I think it's just for entrance to Mensa or something like that, isn't it?
0: What does it do? I mean, does it help with some equation?
7: I don't think so. There's a bizarre thing with Australian rules. Like 3 goals 9 is 27 and 3 times 9 is 27. 4 goals 8 is 32 and 4 times 8 is 32. And there's 7 goals 7 is 49 and 7 times 7 is 49. But there's only about 5 of those, and I'm not sure if there's any possible mathematical formula for that. But that's a strange one. 2 goals 12 is 24, but 2 times 12 is 24.
0: Now, Ross says that the Fibonacci sequence is seen everywhere in nature. Give me an example, Ross, of where it's seen in nature. It calculates a spiral, someone says. Okay.
7: Oh, all does right. it? Okay.
0: All right. Now I can see a point in it.
7: The windmills of the mind. The windmills of your mind. That wasn't 1967, was it? What was that?
0: Right. Someone else says it occurs in, for example, this is from Chris, branches of a tree from a trunk.
7: Oh. Well, that's how they multiply.
0: 2358 is the Fibonacci postcode for Eurella, New South Wales in the New England region, says Scotto. Now, anyone who has a thing for postcodes, there's going to be some postcode chat tomorrow night and again on Sunday night. So if we've got any self-confessed postcode nerds listening, be here.
7: I'm a bit of a sicko for postcodes.
0: Well, do we enjoy? Martin says, I'd tell you a joke about the Fibonacci sequence, but it's worse than the last two put together. Thank you, Martin.
7: No. Hey, that is good. Yeah, I love the corny jokes. Very great.
0: Yeah. We've got plenty of contributors to it. All right, Alistair, do you want to stay and do the maths? We've also got That Was the Week That Was and number one albums of the 90s.
7: I will stay and do the maths because my music in the 90s is a bit weak, yeah.
0: Question 16. Please. What's the square root of 0.25?
7: 0.5.
0: You are correct, Alistair.
7: It's the mathematical. Yeah, I paid a lot of attention to maths. So I was about 13 to 14, and that's when it would have come up.
0: Now, we're down to That Was the Week That Was and number one albums of the 90s.
7: So I haven't been watching the news. I've been at fairly... doing things when my brother was in hospital with a cataract thing, so I didn't catch much of the news. So the other category was
0: number one albums of the 90s.
7: I'll have to try that. I might do better than I expected. Thanks.
0: Let's see what happens, Alistair. Question 17: Which 1990 John Farnham album was Australia's best-selling album for 1990?
7: Oh, Whispering Jack.
0: I'm afraid it was not.
7: Oh, no.
0: Whispering Jack was 80s.
7: Oh, was it? It was as well, late 80s, yeah.
0: Goodbye, Alistair.
7: Goodbye. Suzanne, thank you.
0: Okay, bye. Sparkles reckons sunflower seeds are arranged in the Fibonacci sequence. Meg says Romanesco broccoli. I assume you're saying that's also arranged in the Fibonacci sequence. I'm going to have to go out and look everywhere tomorrow and see the Fibonacci sequence in action. Looking forward to it. Oh, Brian from The Gap. Brian.
8: Good heavens above.
0: I'm sorry. I always just look forward to hearing from you, Brian. And a couple of weeks ago, people were saying, where's Brian? I said, Brian, if you're listening, call. And there was no call. But here you are.
8: No, well, this is the first time I've been awake at this time of the morning, or remembered, or something like that. Yes. And tell me what I think of it. Did you remember your friend's birthday yesterday?
0: As in Sarah McDonald?
8: Yeah.
0: I did remember it, yes.
8: Good girl.
0: I can't say that I messaged her, but I did remember it. Because a good friend of mine has the same birthday, and I contacted that friend just thinking in the back of my mind, it's Sarah Mack's birthday too.
8: Good.
0: Right. So, Brian, are you all right?
8: Yeah, I'm fine, thanks.
0: Are you still playing golf? Bowls? Not golf, bowls.
8: Oh, yes. Weather permitting. And, it's been good the last couple of days. Still going. Big trouble these days, not trouble, but my doctor has restricted me just to local driving on my licence.
0: Oh.
8: I've got an endorsement on my licence, local driving, so I can only go to bowls clubs within the locality.
0: So the big issue is not that you're missing a big road trip, it's that certain bowls clubs are now out of reach.
8: Possibly, but it's a bit difficult. No one seems to know what local driving means, and I didn't think to ask the doctor at the time. So next time I see him, I'll have to find out.
0: Yeah. It'd be 5 or 10K, wouldn't it, from where you live?
8: Yeah, 10's been mentioned. Yeah.
0: Yeah. Now, your birthday's coming up soon, isn't it, Brian?
8: Yeah, in 3 weeks.
0: Yes. Well, if you don't call back between now and then, happy birthday from me and from the person who you SMS'd in to remind me that it was coming up, whoever that person is.
8: Yeah, well, thank you all.
0: Right, Brian, question 17. Which 1990 John Farnham album was Australia's best-selling album for 1990?
8: My usual response is that I haven't the faintest idea. My knowledge of music albums of any era is very, very limited. But tonight I will pass it on to the next caller.
0: All right, yeah. Brian, maybe one night there'll be a Sissel question. Are you still listening to Sissel?
8: Not as much.
0: Well, Brian, please don't leave it too long.
8: Has there ever been one?
0: Not that I know of. But you never know.
8: Okay. All right. Anyway, thank you for your kind thoughts.
0: Brian, always a pleasure. Don't be a stranger. There is Brian in the gap. One of the longest standing players of the Mighty Challenge. And yes, the person who said, is he still bowling? Yes, he just explained he is still out there. He just can't get to all the bowling greens he would like to these days. Right. Eric in Melbourne. Hello, Eric.
9: Hello, Suzanne. Who are the other two goalkeepers apart from Matt Ryan?
0: Do you know?
9: No, I don't.
0: It's Patrick Beach and Paul Izzo.
9: I wouldn't have had any clue on that. Mm. And, There was a 60s British show called The Prisoner, which was starred Patrick McGowan, totally different from Prisoner. And Whistling Jack was 1986, I believe. Now, this one, I believe, is Chain Reaction.
0: Chain Reaction is correct. I'm willing to bet you Whistling Jack was 87 or 88, but someone can let us know.
9: I'm pretty sure it was 86.
0: What do you want to bet?
9: No, I don't want to bet anyway.
0: Now, do you want number one albums of the 90s or that was the week that was?
9: Number one albums of the 90s.
0: Question 18. You ought to know, Hand in My Pocket and Ironic are tracks from which 1995 album?
9: Jagged Little Pill.
0: Jagged Little Pill is correct.
9: Alanis Morissette, yeah.
0: Staying here, Eric?
9: Yeah.
0: You are approaching this category with great confidence. Question 19. The best-selling album in Australia in 1992 was the Australian cast recording of which musical?
9: Gee, that's tough. Australian cast recording, which musical? 1992 bestseller. Jesus Christ Superstar?
0: Yes, that is correct. Did you have it, Eric?
9: No, I didn't, but I know that Kate Sabrina was on it, I believe, and some John Stevens, others.
0: I remember I certainly had that album. Right, question 20. Which Meatloaf album spent 4 weeks at number one in 1993?
9: Back Into Hell, I believe.
0: Back Into Hell. Bad Outta Hell 2, Back Into Hell is correct, Eric. And question 21. 1998's Yourself or Someone Like You was a number one album from which American band?
9: Gee, that's tough. Yourself or Someone Like You, gee, 1998, US band. Jeez. I'll just say Green Day, I don't know.
0: It is not Green Day, I'm sorry, Eric.
9: Thanks,
0: okay.
9: Suzanne.
0: All right.
9: Bye.
0: No one's texted in to tell us which year Whispering Jack was. Can somebody check that out? I know Eric didn't want to bet on it, but I'm positive it was 87 or 88. Right, who have we got next? Ian in Kalorama. Hello, Ian.
10: Good evening to you, Suzanne.
0: Ian, what is the question? Ah, Yourself or Someone Like You from 1998, a number one album from which American band?
10: Hey, look, yeah, I'm well out of this one, I'm afraid, Suzanne, and I was around in the 90s and liked a lot of stuff. I can't even hazard a guess. My apologies.
0: No worries. Thanks, Ian. John just says, I was thinking about Brian yesterday. It made my night to hear him. Darren says, love Brian. So good to hear his voice. I know Brian's got a lot of fans, doesn't he? Let's talk to another Brian in Nowra. Hello, Brian.

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1: I don't know that this particular one is one that you would have picked up from listening to the ABC. You probably had to be a fan.
0: No, surprisingly, my voice at the moment is not good because of Parkinson's. But I used to be the only geriatric DJ in the district. I took up DJing because I built equipment, and I got involved without knowing anything about music.
1: Yep. Yeah, Brian, I'm sorry. I don't think this one's going to come. Should we catch up another time?
0: Yes.
1: All right. Nice to talk to you. Oh, and I was wrong. Eric, you were completely right. I have to do a massive mea culpa. There I was thinking I was all over it. But Whispering Jack was released on the 29th of September, 1986. Well, maybe it was the biggest selling album of 87 then. Oh, well, let's see. Who's up next? Let's talk to Jess in Ryde. Hi, Jess.
2: Hi, who are you?
1: I'm doing well.
2: That's good.
1: Yes. Okay, 1998's Yourself or Someone Like You was a number one album from which American band?
2: Matchbox 20.
1: That is correct. Oh, yes, so Freya says the biggest selling album in 1987 was Whispering Jack. That's why I was confused.
2: Maybe it came out late in the year before.
1: September 86.
2: Oh, yeah.
1: Eric knew what he was talking about. Props to Eric.
2: How did you?
1: I was overconfident, Jess. Now, all you've got left, I'm afraid, is that was the week that was. Are you ready to try it? Okay.
2: I'm nervous.
1: Question 22. The graphic novel Persepolis is set in which country?
2: Iran.
1: Iran is correct. Have you read it?
2: Yeah, I went to Iran and a girl gave it to me.
1: Wow. What took you to Iran?
2: I was 21 and fearless.
1: How long ago was this?
2: In 2017.
1: Wow. What was it like to visit?
2: It was so incredible, and I just highly recommend everybody that's listening to get a ticket to go to Iran. It is, I mean, not at the moment, maybe in a few years. Yeah. Sorry.
1: That's what I was just thinking. No. Probably not right now.
2: I went into my memory and I didn't think about them. Yeah. Anyway, it was amazing.
1: Did you have to wear a headscarf the whole time you were there, Jess?
2: Yes. Yeah.
1: And what was that like for you?
2: It was amazing. And when I was on the flight, because the flight was quite empty, and when I was on the flight, a lot of women on the flight, because they do it in an announcement saying, now you're entering Iran and you have to practice modesty. And a lot of women on the flight came over to make sure that I knew how to do it and show me how to do it. Like, everyone was so supportive and lovely. And that was just the beginning. It was just 5 weeks of just so much love from the people. It was just amazing traveling. And I was alone when I did it, and it was just so amazing.
1: You traveled on your own?
2: Yeah.
1: Wow.
2: I was 21 and fearless.
1: I'm impressed. I'm very impressed, Jess. And did you find a lot of hospitality from the Iranian people?
2: It's unbelievable. It's not like any country you go to. It's unbelievable. Like, you can't even believe it. It is. Everyone is so beautiful and lovely and welcoming. It's just crazy.
1: Yeah, I can just imagine it. When I went to Syria, which was in 2001, I remember that a bus driver who'd taken us to some ruins was like, you've got to come over for dinner. And I went with my friend, and they'd spent what must have been a huge amount of money for them on this dinner for us. And then they said, what are you doing staying in a hotel? We'll sleep in our other room. They only had two rooms. I said, you sleep in the kitchen. You know, we'll sleep in the kitchen. You sleep here.
2: Middle Eastern hospitality. Middle Eastern hospitality, it's amazing.
1: It's a thing, absolutely. All right, well, no wonder you were all over that question, Jess.
2: I got so lucky.
1: 23. With a commercial value of up to $200,000, what sort of insects were seized from a New South Wales breeder in a record-breaking bust this week?
2: What sort? Cockroaches.
1: Cockroaches is correct, Jess.

0: Oh my
1: Have you ever won?
0: No, I've come this close so many times. I've been on question 24 like 4 times.
1: Well, you never know. Let's just plow into the future and see what happens. Question 24. Which country beat Australia by 4 wickets in the last match of the ODI series on Thursday?
0: Oh, my God, I have no idea.
1: Oh.
0: ODI, is that cricket?
1: One Day International, yes.
0: Oh, okay. Beat Australia at the One Day International. I don't know. Why didn't I read that? I never read the sport. I always skip the sport. I read the news all the time and I always skip the sport.
1: It's your Achilles heel tonight, Jess.
0: The One Day International, I'm pretty sure it's played in England, but England didn't play them. England played someone else, I think. And I think I'm just going to say another cricket team, India.
1: It's not India.
0: This is heartbreaking.
1: Oh, Jess, I'm sorry. But do you know what? There's always another quiz.
0: There's literally one every night.
1: Exactly so. 365 days a year. You've got so many chances. And you're young, right? You must only be late 20s?
0: I'm 31.
1: Oh, okay. I did my maths there incorrectly. You've got decades.
0: Decades?
1: If you're still going at Brian's age, you've got like 60 more years of ringing the quiz.
0: Yeah, I could have 60 magnets. That's only one a year. I could have like 2 times 365 magnets.
1: You could. Wouldn't that be amazing?
0: You would have to start paying me a wage.
1: You'd have to start paying us, Jess. I will let you go. Thank you so much. All right. Lovely to talk to you. All right. Full switchboard. Someone on this board will probably be our winner. Will it be Kathy in Windsor?
2: Hello there.
1: Hello, Kathy. Were you watching the One Day International or at least following the news?
2: Yes, I was.
1: Which country beat Australia by 4 wickets in the last match of the ODI series on Thursday?
2: I'm going to hazard a guess here. Pakistan.
1: Pakistan is correct, Kathy.
2: Thank you.
1: Pakistan borders Iran, doesn't it? Oh, Jess, you see, you were close to it was close to the country that you visited. Right, Kathy, are you ready?
2: I think so.
1: Kathy, for the win. China has warned Australia that it could be slapped with an additional 55% tariff on which imports?
2: Is it beef?
1: You are the winner, Kathy. Very, very well done.
2: Oh my goodness, it's my first time.
1: Oh, I'm so glad. See, it pays to follow the news, doesn't it?
2: Yes, it does. Okay. I'm so excited. Thank you.
1: Now, Kathy, I've got a little bit of extra time so I can play a song or two. Do you have a song request?
2: I'm a lady in my 60s and I'm going to say I really like Raindrops Keep Falling on My Head.
1: Okay, so Dean Martin? Or BJ Thomas or John Farnham?
2: BJ Thomas, I think, would be great. Okay. Thank you so much.
1: I don't even know who BJ Thomas is, but I will play it. All right. Kathy, hang on. Have a chat with the lovely Freya. We will get your fridge magnet out to you.
2: Oh, thank you so much. Thank you.
1: All right. Bye, Kathy. Yes, Pat says, a thought for the maths whizzes, 365 quizzes a year with 25 a night. How long has the quiz been going? How many questions would have been asked? I think, Pat, the answer would be an imprecise one because there weren't always quizzes 7 nights a week, but they certainly, I think, we're up to 6 or 7 years since nightlife began. I think 36. Yes, I think we're up to 36 years. So that is, yes, an awful lot of questions. But here's BJ Thomas and Raindrops Keep Falling on My Head.

raindrops keep falling on my head, as chosen by our winner tonight, Kathy from Windsor. We'll just squeeze in another track to take us up to the news. And after that, we'll talk to Andrew Romano. This is Jack Johnson. It's called Sitting, Waiting, Wishing.

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1: ABC News with Andrew Kaloupas. Astronauts on board the International Space Station are preparing for a potential evacuation as a gas leak continues to worsen. William Howard Evans with more.
2: NASA has ordered the four astronauts of the Crew 12 mission on the station to shelter in their spacecraft as a Russian crew attempts to fix the leak on their portion of the ISS. NASA says four astronauts, two from the US, one from France and one from Russia, first received orders from Mission Control at 11 o'clock on Friday evening local time. They're in the Crew Dragon spacecraft docked to the station and have been told to don their spacesuits just in case the air leak warrants an emergency evacuation. The ISS was first constructed throughout the late 1980s.
1: US President Donald Trump says he's spoken directly to Hezbollah about a possible end to fighting in Lebanon. Mr. Trump has told reporters at the White House the Iranian-backed group called him about a ceasefire, and he believes progress is being made. Hezbollah had earlier described the latest US-brokered ceasefire between Israel and Lebanon as a capitulation, but the president claims Hezbollah has not rejected US proposals for peace.
3: I will tell you, they called us, and they said, how about stopping? And I think you're going to see things happen over there. That's been like a little bit of a different world, but it's interconnected with Iran. And it would be really nice if Lebanon could have some peace. Lebanon's been under attack for so many years and always like an underdog.
1: Israel's embassy says allegations Australian activists detained by Israel were sexually assaulted or unsubstantiated. A number of Australian women have made allegations they were assaulted after being detained as part of a humanitarian flotilla which tried to reach Gaza last month. Foreign Minister Penny Wong told a Senate estimates hearing she believed the women making the allegations. But in a statement, the embassy says it's seen no credible evidence to back the allegations and has suggested they're part of a smear campaign against Israel. Drug maker AstraZeneca's decision to pull a critical drug from November is being criticised for its lack of empathy towards patients with debilitating illnesses. Zoladex slows the growth of breast cancer and can reduce the risk of it recurring, and is also used to manage endometriosis. AstraZeneca says it'll provide free access to the drug for 6 months for those without alternative treatment pathways. Professor Carl Rhodes from the University of Technology Sydney says the move erodes already fragile trust in businesses.
4: It says that they care more about their so-called commercial reasons and they care about the health of the people who use their drugs, in many cases for life-saving reasons. At a time when trust in business is, you know, at an all-time low, this just shows you why. It's a very uncaring, poorly managed process.
1: A 70-year-old Perth man has been charged for allegedly sending offensive emails to a federal parliamentarian. Federal police conducted an investigation where they linked the man to the emails before executing a search warrant at his Yanchep home on Friday. He's due to appear before the Perth Magistrates Court in July. Ukraine says its drones have struck five ships in ports on the Sea of Azov, as well as the coastal waters of Russian-controlled territories. Kyiv says it targeted a bulk carrier carrying grain stolen from Ukraine fields. With more, the BBC's Vitaly Chevchenko.
5: The head of Ukraine's drone forces, Robert Brovdy, he says that they hit five ships, one of them a tanker, in two ports, Russia-occupied ports in southern Ukraine, and he says that nearby waters were also targeted. Now, importantly, there are also reports coming out of Azerbaijan that five of its nationals were killed in a drone strike on two ships in the same sea, and Russia has blamed Ukraine for that attack as well.
1: Authorities in Niger say nearly 50 people have died of thirst in a remote part of the Sahara Desert. The group had been returning from Mali, where they attended a Muslim festival, when their truck broke down and they ran out of water. That's the latest from ABC News.
6: Just about everywhere in Queensland expected to be sunny on Saturday. Brisbane, 22 degrees. The Gold Coast expecting 22 as well. The Sunshine Coast, 21. Mackay, 22. Townsville, 25. Cairns, 25. Toowoomba, 17. Overnight low of 5. Bundaberg, 23. Rockhampton, 23. Mount Isa, 23. Overnight low of 3. Longreach, 4. Top of 21. Sunny everywhere on Saturday in Queensland. 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
0: Hello, Nightlifers. We're into the final hour of the show. We will catch up with Ashwin Sedgar at the end of the hour to see what's happening on overnight. Belle Chellingworth will be along. We're doing Waste Not, Want Not. We're going to be talking about the construction industry and how much waste it ends up contributing to Australia's overall waste problem and how much of that goes into landfill. Andrew Romano standing by too to chat with us about what's been making news in the US. Now, Pat from The Point wondered, with all these many, many years on Nightlife, how many questions would we have asked over 36 years? Now, Eric has actually done a calculation on how many prizes we might have sent. He says 52 weeks times 5 days times 36 years, 9360 prizes. If I add another 936 to account for weekend nightlife over the past 10 years, we're up to 10,296 prizes. And I'm going to multiply that by 22 because the history and pop quizzes don't ask as many questions as the challenge, but that's possibly underestimating it a bit. That would result in something like 236,808 questions having been asked on this show over the past 36 years, which it's a lot of questions. Isn't it? Thank you for the question. Matthew in Far North Sweden just says, since hearing about Iran on a travel pod and checking it out on the internet, it's landed high up on my bucket list as a country I'll have to visit. The Australians are apparently very welcoming and friendly. I'd love to hear more from Jess about Iran. Jess, feel free, ring back another time and have a chat with us about your travels to Iran. I think lots of people are enjoying hearing from you. All right, let's go to the country that's at war with Iran, and that's America.

0: Yeah, heading to the US now to check in with Andrew Romano, national reporter with Yahoo News. Andrew, are you technically still at war, or is it being called something else at the moment? It's certainly not peace, but...
1: No, I don't. We're in our like third or fourth ceasefire extension. I think Trump said it was getting boring trying to negotiate peace. So I don't know what that means for the status of the conflict, but that's where we are.
0: All right. Well, we're not going to talk about Iran tonight, but last week, Andrew, we were talking about a range of primary contests that were held ahead of the midterm elections. You know, this is where the parties decide which particular candidate is going to be put up to vote. And there was this real pattern of the candidates who'd been endorsed on the Republican side by Donald Trump going on to clinch the Republican nominations, while candidates who'd been even mildly outspoken seemed to be the losers. But on Capitol Hill, there have been a number of moves by Republican lawmakers to actually try to stymie some of the president's plans. What are we talking about here?
1: Yeah, well, so one of them touches on Iran. There was a vote this week in the House to pass a war powers resolution, 215 to 208. They adopted that war powers resolution, which would direct Trump to withdraw U.S. forces from the conflict or win approval from Congress to continue the war. And we can talk about the sort of legalities of that and the chances of it succeeding. But that comes on the heels of several other moments where you saw some pushback from at least a small number of Republicans on Capitol Hill. They forced Trump to abandon his request for $1 billion in security funding for his White House ballroom project. They also forced him to abandon a plan that the Justice Department announced to create a federal fund that would pay out money to likely political allies of Trump who have accused the government of having victimized them, including, you know, people who were convicted of crimes for attacking the Capitol on January 6, 2021. So we are in this moment where you're seeing Republicans, again, at least a small number of them, say, you know, enough is enough on some of these measures.
0: Now, is it fair to characterize, Andrew, the Republicans who are voting as Trump as to some degree on the way out with nothing to lose?
1: To a degree, yeah. In the Senate, at least, where you've seen some outspoken Republican senators around several of these issues that I just mentioned, yes, they are actually almost to a T the ones who lost their primaries for re-election to Trump-endorsed challengers. We're talking about people like Bill Cassidy in Louisiana, Senator Tom Tillis, and others. So they are now emboldened in not having to run for re-election and please Trump's MAGA base to kind of say what they actually think. But I think what this also represents is a larger underlying sentiment among Republicans on Capitol Hill that a lot of these things that Trump is doing, not everything, because they're still working, for example, to pass immigration funding that Trump wants for his immigration crackdown. But some of these other things, the ballroom, the Iran war, you know, this anti-weaponization fund that I mentioned, they don't think that these are advantageous, especially when you've got a midterm coming up in November and they're trying to push back.
0: So, Andrew, let's just go back to the war powers resolution. What exactly did the resolution determine or say?
1: Well, so this is an existing law. So technically, the U.S. Constitution says that presidents can't declare war without congressional authorization. Trump didn't seek such authorization before initiating, quote unquote, major combat operations in Iran. But for decades, this has been an argument between legislators and the executive branch. They passed the War Powers Resolution in 1973. It's supposed to stop presidents from unilaterally deploying forces unless the U.S. is under attack. Presidents have ignored that time and again. But at least in this moment now, 4 months in to this war with Iran, Democrats on Capitol Hill and four Republican Congress members joined with them to say, you know, enough is enough. We want to have some say over how long this goes on and the shape of it. So either, you know, you have to withdraw the troops or you have to come to us and get our approval with some sort of plan. Now, that's not actually going to go into effect for some complicated reasons. There are Republican senators who agree, but even if the Senate were to vote this forward, because it goes to the Senate now, there's debate among legal scholars about whether it to be put into effect, it would actually need Trump's signature. So for right now, it's a reproach. It's pretty striking because Republicans tend not to do this with Trump, especially around matters of national defense. So it does signal real underlying unease about the politics of this war going forward, but it's very unlikely to actually have any effect on the president's strategy in Iran.
0: Yeah, in fact, President Trump has responded by calling the vote unpatriotic, hasn't he?
1: Yeah, I think he said something, like they're fake Republicans or something, who voted for it. So he's pushed back, as you would expect him to do. But, the thinking, I think, among those on Capitol Hill is that maybe this will just send a political message. Trump is already beginning political messages because polls show that the war is unpopular. Polls show that voters are unhappy with rising gas prices in particular. And so this is sort of one more log on that fire. We got a midterm coming up. You want to hold the House, you want to hold the Senate. President Trump, this is what you got to do. You got to figure out a way out of this.
0: Andrew, what's the point of having this bill on the books if there don't seem to be any consequences and no way of actually ever holding a president to account?
1: Great question. You're talking about the War Powers Resolution from 1973. I know this has come up again and again and again, and there seems to just be a precedent now that basically presidents ignore this rule, unless they're launching sort of major land wars. There were elements of them getting authorization for the Persian Gulf War, for example, but they've sort of found this loophole where they say, well, it's not really a war, it's just a limited intervention, or something was happening in self-defense, and it's very, very hard for legislators to hold them to account on that.
0: Andrew Romano is here. And Andrew, just to also remind us of this anti-weaponization fund. It's very complicated, but it's kind of essentially about trying to stop the administration from hypothetically using a particular fund to pay people who say they were victimized during the Biden era. Is that right?
1: Yeah, it's not even just the Biden era, but technically any previous administration. They announced this anti-weaponization fund last month. It's $1.776 billion. That has a symbolic 1776 element to it. Taxpayer money. It's meant to pay out money to people who think they were wronged by the Justice Department under previous administrations. That's potentially including January 6 defendants. Immediately, very controversial. It was part of a settlement that the Trump administration essentially struck with itself. Trump sued the Internal Revenue Service for $10 billion over the leak of his tax returns during the president's first term, and then settled with his own administration, this fund being part of that settlement. But you got pushback from Republicans, and then Republicans on Capitol Hill refused to move forward with his immigration money unless he backed down from this. You also had legal battles. There were a couple of judges who were saying that this can't go forward. And so finally, this week, the administration said, I think through Todd Blanche, who's the acting attorney general, we're not going forward. We're not going to do this. Trump has said that he still likes the idea and he'd like to find a way forward, but I would be very skeptical about that actually coming to pass.
0: Andrew Romano is here, national reporter with Yahoo News. Now, Joan says, can I ask you if John Ossoff from Georgia is running for office in the upcoming midterms?
1: John Ossoff is running for office in the
0: Okay.
1: midterms. He's the sitting senator from Georgia, young Democrat, 39 years old. He's up for re-election, and I think he's ahead in the polls there. But Georgia is obviously a crucial swing state. There's two Democratic senators, but they have voted for Republicans in the past, and Ossoff is seen as, potentially one of the more promising rising stars in the Democratic Party. So there's some buzz sort of starting that this guy could run for president someday.
0: Okay. All right, Joan, there you go. You've got your answer. Now, Andrew, let's look at a couple of other moves the president is facing against him. Now, many people were shocked when he announced that his name would become part of the Kennedy Center's naming, making it the Trump Kennedy Center for the Performing Arts in Washington. A recent judge order says that's not allowed to stand, and the president's kind of washed his hands of the whole thing, hasn't he?
1: Yeah, so a federal judge ordered on Friday that the Kennedy Center had to remove Trump's name from the building's facade and all other official branding. He also temporarily blocked the institution from shuttering this summer for renovation. So these were two big initiatives that Trump had pushed. He has a board of loyalists that essentially decided earlier this year to just put his name on the center, and then also shut down to renovate. So the judge said in his ruling that that violated a law passed by Congress in 1964 that made it, quote, crystal clear that the institution was to be named for former President John F. Kennedy. He said Congress gave the Kennedy Center its name, and only Congress can change it. In the suit against this, a former member of the Kennedy Center's board, also a former U.S. representative from Ohio, Joyce Beatty, she objected to the renaming and the plans to close the institution. Her lawyers argued that the plans to close and renovate was actually a decision, quote, designed to hide their embarrassment about declining ticket sales. And this has been part of the story with the Kennedy Center, that Trump has essentially installed himself as the leader, put his name on it. He hosted an event there. He had the Melania documentary premiere there. And what happened in response was that a lot of artists who might have been performing there.

0: sort of pulled out, and it became sort of a less attractive option for people because it had become politicized.
1: And so what has the response been from the president to have this ruling go against him?
0: Well, he, as you said, I think he had a tweet or something saying, you know, maybe I want nothing to do with it now. I don't have the exact quote in front of me, but he's like, I never wanted to be part of the Kennedy Center anyway. You know, they can do what they want. We'll see what actually ends up happening. But it's, this is indicative of sort of a larger conflict between Trump and, I would say, celebrity culture in the United States. There's some other things going on around his 250th anniversary concert that he's been, you know, wanting to hold this summer.
1: We heard, Andrew, that a number of celebrities who had been lined up to take part in this concert started walking away from the plan. So why did they suddenly do that?
0: Yeah, so there's this state fair, America's State Fair, as part of a committee that was set up Trump administration called Freedom 250. There was kind of this list of artists who weren't exactly in the prime of their careers, but had been booked for this. But once it dawned on them that going ahead with the gig would associate them with Trump, would become a political matter, they bolted, basically. And we saw this unfold over the last week. Young MC, a rapper from 80s and 90s, said the artists were never told about any political involvement with this event. Poison frontman Bret Michaels, country singer Martina McBride, and a founding member of Milli Vanilli all dropped out too.
1: No, not Milli Vanilli.
0: Yes, Milli Vanilli.
1: Well, if you've lost Milli Vanilli, then you've got no credibility left, right?
0: I know. There was a quote from a conservative pundit. He was writing on social media. Matt Walsh, he said, I'm actually pretty angry at how badly they bungled America 250. First, they tried to invite Milli Vanilli and a bunch of other absurdly washed up geriatric one hit wonders. Then when that didn't work out, they decided to convert the event into a Trump rally where Trump will talk about himself for 90 minutes, because that was the response from Trump. He's like, I'm just going to headline a rally and I'll be the star. And I think he said he billed himself as the number one attraction on earth and the man who gets much larger audiences than Elvis in his prime. So that's what's in store for folks.
1: Now, who is still there?
0: Well, Vanilla Ice has said that he would still perform.
1: Vanilla Ice. So, Vanilla Ice. Well, there's an attraction for you. What do you think of Vanilla Ice, Andrew?
0: I remember that song from when I was about 9 years old. Mm. That's the extent of my opinion on Vanilla Ice. He did say, quote, I am so excited about this. I figured everyone else would be. And then a couple weeks go by and then I see all these people dropping out. And I'm like, why? Why would you drop out? This is a once in a lifetime thing. He also clarified that he's not political. He said, I don't vote. And he also said, this country is not what it was in the 90s, man.
1: Back in Vanilla Ice's heyday, indeed.
0: Yep.
1: Now, Andrew, if you were wondering, as I must admit I was, why a texter from Perth was asking a question about John Ossoff, can you guess the answer? Because another texter has alerted me to the fact.
0: I have no idea. Why?
1: His mum's Australian.
0: Oh.
1: She immigrated.
0: I didn't realize that.
1: She arrived in America when she was 23, and she's an Aussie. And apparently John Ossoff calls her mum and not mom, as Americans do.
0: Okay. Now I'm going to listen for that. I had no idea. That's cool.
1: There you go. It's nice to see an Australian connection in U.S. politics there.
0: He's an Australian-American.
1: Well, I mean, he's a fully American, but he's got...
0: No, I know, but like I'm half Italian, you
1: that's
0: know,
1: right.
0: And so we call ourselves Italian-American. Yeah, yeah. So that's cool to see.
1: Australian-Americans, yeah. Andrew Romano is here, an Italian-American. All right, let's talk about the TV show 60 Minutes. We've got our own version of 60 Minutes here in Australia. In the US, Andrew, it's been running for 57 years. It's had a long life as a respected current affairs show. It has a new executive producer. There was some very tense scenes at a meeting involving some of the high-profile stars earlier this week. One of the stars got sacked. It sounds like it all went absolutely crazy. What happened?
0: Yeah, this is a big media story. So Scott Pelley, longtime 60 Minutes correspondent, a former anchor of CBS Evening News, was fired on Tuesday after a contentious staff meeting where he admonished management, criticized the show's new direction. It's the latest in a string of staffing changes and

0: controversies. Since the CBS's parent company was acquired last year by Paramount, and the family behind Paramount, the Ellisons, who are seen as Trump allies, at least from a strategic standpoint, which we can talk about, and Barry Weiss, who is a a younger opinion journalist, was installed as the head of the news division. So this touches on a lot of things. Specifically around this sort of the mergers and acquisitions of Paramount, because they're also pushing to acquire Warner Brothers, the, major Hollywood studio that's going to come in front of the Trump administration. We've seen sort of CBS a couple of times through Paramount concede ground in order, at least as its critics argue, to sort of grease the wheels and get these things through the Trump regulators. They agreed to pay President Trump $16 million to settle a lawsuit over a 60 Minutes interview a month before the acquisition. This became a big thing with Stephen Colbert as well, who's now going off the air. That's a CBS show. And so, yeah, it's just this whole tangled web of politics and media, and it's coming to a head now at the flagship show for CBS, 60 Minutes.
1: Are there any allegations that journalistic impartiality is in fact being impinged by all of the moves, in the layers above the journalist and the news gatherers?
0: Yeah, the big one was that in December, Barry Weiss abruptly postponed a segment about Venezuelan men deported by the Trump administration to a brutal prison in El Salvador. She said it needed more reporting, more comment from the administration. But the veteran 60 Minutes correspondent who had reported the segment accused Barry Weiss of essentially making a political decision there. So that was a big blow up. It was seen by many inside and outside of CBS as this new editor-in-chief trying to sort of put her thumb on the scale. And then now she has named a guy named Nick Bilton to lead 60 Minutes. He has no experience working in traditional broadcast news, which has upset people internally at 60 Minutes. The claim from Barry Weiss is that, the show needs to modernize to connect with new audiences. But if you look at the statistics, and this is like, and I'm assuming it's the same maybe in Australia, 60 Minutes is like deep investigative journalism, like really, really high level stuff, but it's also doing really well. I mean, I think they had, they attract an average of 9 million viewers. They lead in their time slot. Their last season's numbers were 9% higher than a year ago. They do well on digital and social media. So there's some skepticism around the argument that, it needs to change to connect with people, but that's at least the argument that Barry Weiss is making.
1: So where does this leave 60 Minutes going forward?
0: Yeah, I mean, so two of the younger correspondents, the one from that story about the prison in El Salvador, and also the first Latina correspondent, were both let go recently. The executive producer who oversaw the journalists there was let go. Executive editor let go. So, and then Scott Pelley, who's a one of the faces of the show, decided to leave after he spoke out in this meeting and essentially accused Barry Weiss and Nick Bilton of trying to, I think he said, murder the program. So he's gone as well. And then there's big questions about what this means going forward for the show.
1: Andrew Romano is with us. Yeah, I'm just looking at our 60 Minutes numbers. Certainly it is the number one commercial current affairs show at the moment, something like about 873,000 viewers weekly, which obviously with a much, much smaller audience, that's, I think, a decent number.
0: Yeah.
1: Okay, finally, Andrew, let's leave politics behind and look at some news that touches well on science and on ethics. Scientists at Columbia University have edited the DNA of early human embryos with, unprecedented accuracy. So, tell us what we're talking about here, Andrew.
0: Yeah, so this is, there's been a gene editing technology called CRISPR. That's an acronym. I don't know what it stands for, but it's since about 2012, and it's been sort of a standard tool for scientists, a kind of cheap, easy way to discover how genes function by tweaking the genome and sort of seeing what the consequences of that are. But this is a new technology called base editing that's way more accurate. So CRISPR never

0: really used on human embryos because it goes in there and it kind of breaks a lot of things while it's trying to make the edits. This new technology, base editing, is able to do that much, much more precisely. So it can go in and target the exact sequence of DNA that they're trying to target. So they did an experiment at Columbia. I think the paper's going to be published shortly. They set out to alter two genes, one that raises the levels of LDL cholesterol in the blood and the risk of heart disease, the other gene that directs hemoglobin production in fetuses. And this worked pretty well and much more precisely than the earlier technology. Now, I haven't mentioned the sort of elephant in the room here, which is the terrifying prospect that this could potentially be used to select sort of desired traits for babies in the future. This was dramatized in the movie Gattaca. That's where my mind went. It's a 1990s movie with Ethan Hawke and Uma Thurman, but something that ethicists have been, arguing about since these kind of technologies first started to come up, and some argue, could be nothing short of eugenics. The flip side is that it might also be used one day to, enable parents to safely repair disease-causing mutations in embryos and make sure that their babies, don't carry those mutations and become sick after they're born. So I imagine this is sort of foreshadowing a pretty fascinating and controversial argument over the ethics of this.
1: Now, I noticed that the scientists, the geneticists who've done the work said, look, I've done the work, but now it's up to everybody else to have the debate about it and how we're going to use it.
0: Yeah, exactly. As a scientist, you can provide the data for discussion, but then essentially there you stop and let others take over. That's what the Columbia University geneticist said about this.
1: Interesting, because of course, the moment you do it, well, you make it a possibility, don't you, that we all have to
0: Well,
1: talk about, which, yeah.
0: exactly.
1: Now, from Bruce, I think this is, says CRISPR stands for, if you want to write it down, Andrew, clustered,
0: Okay.
1: regularly interspaced, short palindromic repeats.
0: Now, did Bruce just know that off the top of his head, or did he Google it?
1: You never know. Our
0: It's a
1: listeners
0: quiz question.
1: The
0: last
1: know
0: quiz
1: an
0: question.
1: awful lot, so
0: That's true.
1: possibly Bruce
0: That's
1: just
0: true.
1: knew it off the top of his head. I'm going to give him the benefit of the doubt. Thank you, Bruce. You're a man who
0: Send him a
1: knows
0: fridge
1: things.
0: magnet.
1: We can't spare them for that, Andrew.
0: That's
1: All
0: right.
1: right.
0: Okay.
1: Hey, Andrew, always good to chat. Thanks. We'll talk to you next week.
0: Thanks so much.
1: There's Andrew Romano, who is national reporter with Yahoo News. We will have Waste Not, Want Not shortly. We're going to be talking about construction waste. We'll check in with Ashwin and see what's happening on overnight. So before we do that, this is Aha and Take On Me.

0: Aha, and Take On Me. Very hard song to get hit all those high notes if you ever try that at karaoke.
1: Bludging on the Blind Side with Roy and HG.
2: The day's gone by, you put on the red V, you grew an extra leg. 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
1: Today, from midday, ABC Northwest Queensland.
3: Waste not, want not, with Belle Chellingworth.
0: If you've ever had a renovation done, you've probably had a big skip bin parked outside your place, which collects all the waste that's being hauled out, all the remnants of the building that's being demolished. If a relatively small renovation can fill a whole skip, just imagine what kind of waste a really big renovation might produce, or what kind of waste might be involved in demolishing and rebuilding whole apartment blocks. Construction waste is a huge part of Australia's total waste generation every year. To talk more about some of the challenges and solutions when it comes to dealing with this, our resident garbologist Belle Chellingworth is back. She's principal consultant at BC Consulting. She helps government, business and the community to reduce waste. Hello, Belle.
4: Hey, Suzanne.
0: So how big a problem is construction and demolition waste in Australia?
4: Oh, it's a whopper. So it's really the lion's share of the waste that we send to landfill every year. It really depends on how you cut the numbers and which report you use, but it's about 26 to 40% of Australia's waste generation. And you mentioned like that skip, and that's what we all think about, you know, if you've done a reno or it's in your neighbour's yard, but that's one source, but then you've also got, you know, the big industrial sources, like when you build a bridge, a highway, like a stadium, an airport. And I think what's important to like preface tonight's conversation with, because it's going to keep coming up, is that, you know, anyone who has built their own property, done a reno, like watch grand designs even, knows that construction is dynamic, it's unpredictable, it's stressful. And then when you get into these really big commercial builds, things need to move quickly and on time. Every day on the job, you know, you've got tradies, you've got subbies coming in. Every day is dollars. So time is really important in this sector. Mm.
0: So what are some of the materials that we might be left with after? Well, let's start with a demolition job, for example.
4: Oh, well, it depends on the kind of building, but really there's a smorgasbord. Like there's going to be bricks, concrete, plasterboard, all kinds of metals, even electric cabling, some piping, like chipboard, MDF. Like if you think about what a building is made from, like there's a whole raft of different materials. They're typically not just made out of one.
0: What about construction on the other hand? You're putting material in rather than tearing it down. Presumably there's still plenty of waste involved though.
4: Yeah, this is really challenging because when you're building something, let's say like an apartment block and you order all the metal framing as an example, when you order all of that, you've got to order it in bulk. And then those suppliers have ordered it in bulk from somewhere else in the supply chain. So, for example, you might get a load of steel frames. They're all 10 metres because that's how they're cut and that's sort of the standard size that you can get. But then when you build, you might only need it 7 metres or 5 metres. So then you've got to chop it off. You've got all these offcuts. And so the way stock is ordered in the construction industry, typically the sizing is an issue, but you've also typically got to overorder because if you run out of stock on the site, that's time, that's money. You can't
0: trying to match up the same batch of whatever it is that you ordered.
4: You can't have an unproductive site sitting around not progressing.
0: Well, you're just bringing to mind, I mean, we had some renovations last year. I've still got a pile of bricks out the back.
4: Oh, do you?
0: Although, you want some, do you?
4: No, I don't want them.
0: Although I must say, we tore walls down and rebuilt walls. So we managed to recycle some of those bricks. So, you know, so much is landfill. You said at the beginning, it's a huge part of our waste problem. But surely some of this is recycled. And I would imagine bricks are one example where it's kind of easy to recycle them, or relatively easy.
4: Yeah, I might just make a distinction between reuse and recycling. So, yes, if you're knocking something down and you've got your brick pile, for example, you don't need to reprocess those. Those could be used to build something else. But then you've got other materials that you might need to reprocess. So the metal, for example, I talked about the electrical wiring. So there's often a lot of copper in there. So you've got to strip all that out and you've got to reprocess that. But also all the packaging from construction waste as well. Like you actually go to a yard and you see what's left over at the end. Heaps of cardboard boxes, like just like we use at home. Plenty of pallets, which could be just recirculated and reused as well. But I think the really interesting part about that kind of that hidden world is that when you do have a skip bin and it's full of material that's sort of deemed recyclable, let's say, or there's enough of it in there, it goes to a sorting facility, which is really heavy duty, industrial size, but it's very similar to the sorting facility that's used for your yellow bin recycling material.
0: So would this be a specific construction waste sorting facility?
4: So they're absolutely two different kinds of facilities, different bins go to different places, but it's a very similar process. Like, you go into the yard, they'll tip everything out on the floor. They have like big cranes and diggers. They'll pull some of the bigger pieces of, you know, cardboard and that sort of stuff out. But then they'll tip it on this huge conveyor belt. Like, I'm talking something that's about the width of a bus, like massive site. And then they'll send it all through and they'll be able to sort some of the glass, some of the concrete. Like, it really, no two of these sites are exactly the same. Mm. But it's really, they're quite impressive. So the idea is to sort everything into different material types and then they can bale and sell it off to the different either brokers or recyclers or reusers, depending on what it is.
0: So how much of that are we actually doing, though? And if you're, I mean, a builder's just paying to, say, drop off a skip there, or how do you arrange that?
4: Yeah, it really depends where you are in the country and what's available. And then, so if you're a builder, right, let's take two different scenarios. If you've got a skip and it's full of MDF, chipboard, plasterboard, there's not much you can do with that. So they're probably going to send that straight to landfill because there's no market, there's no reprocessing for it as a general rule. However, if you've got a skip and it's full of metal, well, that's possibly, that is going to be worth something. So there's probably going to be an avenue for that. So it really depends on the material and potentially where you are in the country. If you're in a regional or a remote area, you've got to, you know, think of the cost of fuel to transport it. So all these decisions come into play.
0: Okay. And so if I give them my skip and at the end of it, we've got half of it can be recycled and half can't, will the other half just end up back in landfill again?
4: Yeah. So that sorting facility I talked about, typically you go to one of those, they'll sort what they can. There's always going to be a bit of like what we call residual, like there's probably still some of that plasterboard in the bottom. And then, yeah, they'll have another skip and then they'll send that to landfill. So the offal. Construction offal.
0: That's not using every part of the animal, no. Belle Shuttingworth is here. She's principal consultant and garbologist at BC Consulting for more than 20 years. She's been helping government, business and the community to reduce waste. She's also been coming in, I reckon it's been a couple of years almost now, Belle, since you've been helping us with some ideas about recycling and waste minimisation in our lives too. Right, so another aspect of this is that, and the Productivity Commission wants us to do more on this, is focusing on better design and getting more efficiency out of the materials we're using. So this is, you know, trying to make this change at the beginning. Can you explain this all to us?
4: Yeah, this is really important because often we talk about, all right, well, we've got this material left over and we're sending it to landfill, that's no good. However, at the beginning of the process, these materials like concrete, steel, aluminium, they've got a lot of embodied carbon in them, nearly 70% of Australian buildings, according to UNSW. So it's really important from that aspect, but also

0: materials in buildings. So looking at a big office tower and going, you know what, we're not going to knock all that down and rebuild it, even though it's a bit dated. We're going to rebuild and like renovate around as much existing material as possible. But then there's also this movement to design buildings to be able to be deconstructed easily. So part of the problem with older buildings is they'll be welded together, there's lots of glue, like they're very hard to pull apart. Whereas, for example, there's a whole new city being built to service the new airport in Western Sydney. The first building they built there, you can walk through and look up, all the framing is bolted together. So it's all designed so that in the future, if they want to change it or pull it apart and reconfigure it, they've just got to unscrew some bolts, unhook it, and then they can hook it all back together. And it, you know what? It always reminds me of Lego. Like if you think about it, right? You get a bucket of Lego, you build something, but it's designed to be pulled apart and used again. So this is not it's not a new concept.
1: Yeah, I was just thinking about, I would love to see a Grand Designs with maybe Kevin McLeod helping out at our airport and watching it go up. Wouldn't that be fascinating?
0: That is an idea, yeah.
1: Oh, no, there's an Australian version of Grand Designs too. So, and can we measure how hard the materials are working for us?
0: Yes, we actually can. So, in essence, Australia, when we look at the economics of how we use materials, because in the built environment, like these materials move through our economy, or they should move through our economy slowly. So they're different to the things we often talk about on this show, like packaging and food, which moves through our households quickly. So if you're building and using this material, but then it's being wasted or landfilled very quickly, you're not deriving as much like economic value out of it as you can. And Australia, we produce, it's $1.20 USD. of economic output for every kilo of materials. But when you look at other OECD countries, like in the benchmark for those, it's $2.50. So we're about half, we're lagging across the world, like when you compare us with other countries in how much economic value we derive from the materials we use in our economy.
1: Wow. So look, does industry seem keen to get involved, Bell, in changing some of the way that land, you know, that the construction materials are ending up at the tip, or is it easy just to send everything to the tip? And I'll just mention a text we had from Jeff after our last conversation. We were talking about incineration. He said, we are builders and we recycle as much as possible. We still pay $430 a tonne for general waste. Surely a better solution must be found to benefit everyone.
0: Yeah, it's a great point. And thanks, Jeff, for being a bit of a legend. But look, there's, as we just talked about, there's this real push to design buildings in the first place so that we don't have to deconstruct them and we have this waste left over at the end. Because at the moment we've got a lot of legacy buildings and so that's all kind of like baked in. But then you're asking me about the industry and I guess the appetite, and gee, there's a real spectrum. You know, you've got the Jeffs out there who will really do everything they can. They'll go to, you know, a residential house and look at everything and kind of go above and beyond. Like one of my friends has this amazing stained glass window that she got built into her bathroom, which was salvaged from a building site like down the road. And so, yeah, it's you've got, I think you've just got a real variation. You've got some people who don't care, like haven't thought about it, all the way through to people who are very intentional. But having said that, there's a couple of platforms which are available for builders, even, you know, residential, like smaller builds. CSIRO developed this platform called Aspire, where you can, you know, it's almost like Facebook Marketplace, but for building materials. So you can go, okay, I've got this many bricks, this much metal, scaffolding, like you name it, and other people can go on that site. And particularly with the supply chain pressures and the cost of everything at the moment, and look at what material might be available that they can buy at a cheaper rate. There's another platform called Superyard, which is very similar as well. Like they will have construction material up on the platform. People can see it in their local area and buy that, and just try to reuse as much as possible.
1: Yeah, because from what you're saying, I mean, if people have to overorder to make sure they have enough supply, then you invariably end up with stuff that's left over that's going to waste, where, you know, you could be solving two people's problems.
0: That's it, 100%. There's a lot of useful material, I think, available. It's just that we've got these legacy practices and legacy systems, and it's all coming to a head at the moment where it's like we just cannot keep doing this. And then you've got people creating these solutions to try and broker

0: and match people up.
1: Belle, before we let you go, we do just have a couple of comments and questions that came out of the last conversation that we had, which was about incineration. This one from Julia in Perth, who says, I went to Japan in 99, and we talked last time, Belle, about the fact that Japan basically burns practically everything. I visited a local city furnace power station in Tokyo. It was a self-sustaining process. It burnt everything, thus providing heat energy to provide power to run the plant. The crucial aspect was the multifaceted filtration system. There was less than a 0.02% gas waste to atmosphere. The hard waste is like fine black gravel, which was used for sporting fields and road base. Any comments?
0: Wow, Julia, that was some pretty good research. And this was in 1999, so this was a quarter of a century ago. Yeah, it's really interesting. Like, different countries use different types of technologies and have different systems, and I'm just dying to know how Julia actually ended up there.
1: Got so
0: long.
1: There.
0: I know. I'm like, how did you do that?
1: Maybe she works in the industry. Now, I think that we were talking about whether medical waste was being incinerated, because someone did ask last time, what about body bits?
0: Oh, this is a really good question. So when you are in a hospital or any kind of surgery where you might have body bits, which are called anatomical waste. Okay. Typically, there'll
1: just be like your appendix, or
0: yeah,
1: something like it's been removed from you.
0: Yep. There will be like a separate bright yellow special bin for that type of waste, and then that needs to go and essentially be heated. So it's a bit confusing because it's called autoclaving, which is a heating process, which means that any potential, you know, bugs or pathogens or anything, you know, you've got blood and all of that in there. Anything that might be sort of hazardous or unsafe is destroyed. And then you've sort of got a residual, it's almost like, I want to call it like an ash kind of product left over at the end, and then that'll be landfilled.
1: Okay, so that's what's happened to your body bits. And then someone did just ask about the problem with getting rid of insulin pens. In fact, this person was saying, this was from Neil, that they are typically destroyed by high temperature incineration. A better solution is to use pen fills, which are then placed in a reusable pen.
0: That is a great idea and right up my alley. I think, again, there's a lot of this legacy design where it's like, okay, well, this is how it was made in the first place. It was designed for single use. It needs to be disposed of in a certain way because there's a concern over the hygiene. However, in this new era where lots of people and lots of entrepreneurial types are seeing these problems and trying to redesign things, like, I really hope there's a better solution for insulin pens, because we're getting a few questions about these this year,
1: yeah,
0: aren't we?
1: Yeah, they do seem to come up quite regularly.
0: Yeah.
1: Now, before I let you go, you have been wearing a high-vis vest tonight. What's all that about?
0: Oh, I hopped off my bike at the studio and it reminded me, we've been talking about construction waste and concrete and metal and everything, but this high-vis, I wear it because I ride a bike, but it actually came from a construction company who were rebranding, and they were just getting rid of all these, you know, vests. So the uniforms and all that material is a big turnover in that industry as well. But the funny thing is, I turn it inside out so you can't see the logo. But one time I forgot and I went into a cafe in the morning, like on my way home from the gym, I just left the vest on, you know. Going in quickly, and this guy came up to me and he was like, oh, hey, how you going? How's the extension at Smith Street coming along, love? And I was like, what on earth is going on here? Like, it's 7:30 in the morning. I'm uncaffeinated, and then it clicked. He'd seen the logo of the construction company on the back.
1: Thought you were working on the Smith Street project.
0: That's what he thought.
1: Oh, well, no, you look at what's going on, but you haven't been doing the shoveling yet, have you, Belle?
0: No, not recently, no. Oh. I had to think about that. No.
1: All right. We'll talk to you in a few weeks' time. Belle, thanks so much for being here once again on Waste Not, Want Not.
0: Thanks, Suzanne.
1: Belle Chellingworth is Principal Consultant. We call her Chief Garbologist at BC Consulting. And, yeah, she works helping government, business and the community like you reduce waste.
2: This is Nightlife with Suzanne Hill.
1: A few texts in on this. Someone says, I'm a cabinet maker. I'm tired of having to use MDF and particle board. They're bound with urea formaldehyde. The government needs to do something. It's the worst thing, the new asbestos of the future. Help our waterways. I only use as little as I really have to. Someone else just saying, sadly, recycling solar panels isn't consistently economically viable, even though

something like 90 to 95% of materials can be reused. Darlene says the AMP building at Circular Quay in Sydney is a great example of reusing an existing building and redeveloping it as a modern sustainable structure. The project, in fact, won the Prince William Most Well-Designed Building in the World Award in 2024 or 2025. Darlene, thank you very, very much. Now, just a reminder, nightlifers, if you would like to go back in time to 1967, that is our plan for the first hour of our show tomorrow night. We'll talk about the news, a little bit of quirky history about 1967. That's where the postcodes are going to come into it. But we'll also be playing music and talking about the movies and the fashion. And if you've got memories of that year, I would love you to be a part of that show tomorrow night. If you're not getting us on analog radio, look for us on ABC Radio Sydney on the Listen app. Smith Flannery, it's called Boston.

0: It's called Boston. Ashwin Sekhar is with us to tell us what's happening overnight. You're going Viking on us, Ashwin.
1: Well, yeah, it's the opposite of that vibe. It's a very sort of high action, high octane Viking festival. We'll take you into it. We've also got the history of handshakes, which we couldn't do last week. Our expert wasn't able to make it, but this time we are diving into the history of handshakes properly. And there's a high school that trains music students with, so if you study English, it's an English curriculum geared towards musicians, etc. So we'll dive into that and see the student who's come out of that process.
0: Sounds like a lot of fun, Ashwin. Thank you so much. There's Ashwin Sekhar for a Viking, sort of Viking-themed version of Overnights. Do join us tomorrow night. We'll have our best of, we'll go back to 1967. Also, Reuben Kay is going to be our guest in Conversion tomorrow night. We'll be doing a conversion to cabaret. He's got some fabulous music for you.
2: ABC News with Andrew Kaloupas. Russian President Vladimir Putin has rejected Ukrainian President Vladimir Zelensky's proposal to have a face-to-face meeting to try to end their four-year war. At an economic forum in St. Petersburg, Mr. Putin described Mr. Zelensky's open letter proposing the meeting as boorish and says he sees no point in it. Meanwhile, Ukraine says it's carried out marine drone attacks on several vessels in the Sea of Azov. It says it targeted dry cargo ships and a bulk carrier transporting grain stolen from Russian-occupied Ukrainian fields. With more, the BBC's James Landale.
3: Ukrainian officials said a Russian drone attack on a dairy factory in the Kiev region had killed four civilians and injured seven more. Ukrainian commanders said their drones had struck five ships in ports on the Sea of Azov, east of Crimea. The foreign ministry in Azerbaijan said five of its nationals had been killed in an attack on two cargo ships, which Russia blamed on Ukraine. In the Romanian Black Sea port of Constanta, the authorities said a marine drone exploded near an oil terminal without causing any damage.
2: Astronauts sheltering due to an air leak on the International Space Station have been told to return to their normal duties. Earlier, NASA instructed several crew members to shelter inside the SpaceX Crew Dragon spacecraft as a precautionary measure. Russia's Roscosmos space agency says two leaks have been identified and one has already been fixed. This is the moment NASA told the ISS astronauts that something was wrong.
4: Station Houston on Space to Ground 2 for all USOS crew members needs you to execute procedure, EMER procedure 3.4, Crew Dragon established safe haven. And if we need to suit up, we will do that once we're inside the Dragon. We will not suit up prior.
2: New Zealand's Prime Minister Christopher Laxon is visiting Australia this weekend for an annual meeting with Anthony Albanese. Here's Isabella Tolhurst.
5: Christopher Luxon and Anthony Albanese are expected to discuss economic resilience and the Indo-Pacific when they come together for their annual meeting today. This year, the pair will meet in Noosa in Queensland. The leaders say they'll look for opportunities to deepen defence and security operations and enhance cooperation in the Pacific. They're expected to discuss how Australia and New Zealand can boost prosperity, particularly in the context of the fuel crisis. Mr. Luxon arrived in Noosa last night and attended a reception hosted by Mr. Albanese ahead of today's official meeting.
2: Cattle producers say the Australian government should have intervened in the beef rollout to China as a new quota looks to fill up in a matter of days. China has warned Australia it could face an additional 55% tariff on beef imports if it exceeds quotas introduced to protect local producers. Australia has already reached 90% of its annual beef import quota. Robert McKenzie of Macca's Australian Black Angus Beef says the government should have slowed exports through allocations.
6: Some producers have the ability to send, you know, bones, offals, fat, trims into China in quite large numbers, and the smaller producers that have spent a lot of time and effort in building a solid supply chain are left to hang out to dry.
2: A major developer of artificial intelligence, Anthropic, says its latest, most advanced AI systems are beginning to show signs they could escape human control. Co-founder Jack Clark says it's possible that within 2 years AI could be created without human involvement. He says there needs to be a way of slowing the development of artificial intelligence.
7: I am worried for my kids if we as a society don't have a serious conversation about what the implications of AI's continued advances mean. They're going to mean that there are potentially great benefits, there are also risks. They are also going to change things about society, and they are going to need to change aspects of policy. And we have to have that conversation.
2: School children in Italy will, from now on, only receive sex education if their parents give permission. The requirement's been included in a bill passed by the Italian Senate, which will end sex education completely in nursery and primary schools. The country's ruling Brothers of Italy party claims that this will protect children from what it calls the confusion of gender propaganda. ABC News.
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1: Good morning. It's that time again for the quiz. If you'd like to play for the ABC Radio Overnights Fridge Magnet, you can give me a call on 1300 800 222. I've got my list of questions ready. All you have to do is call in and we'll get started with the quiz. You have to answer a question correctly per point, up to 2 points per person. So let's get underway very soon. 1300 800 222. The rest of the time, the rest of the program, this is the journey we'll go on. In the second hour, you may remember last week, we had planned to talk about the history of handshakes. That's what's happening in the second hour. Our academic is lined up for that conversation. So we'll such a fundamental part of our day is really greeting each other. So we'll look at how the handshake has evolved over the years. Chipper has already chimed in from Kippering. I learnt in my years of surfing in Southeast Asia not to use your left hand to shake hands. It's the wiping hand, says Chipper. I lived in Malaysia for a while, in India for a while. I don't know if wiping is the correct term, Chipper, because it's washing. It's bucket washing or the bidet. So maybe it's the washing hand, often with the left. But interesting, we'll have that conversation in the second hour of the program. And then after that, we have a musician, Lottie McLeod, who is a young Brisbane, couple of years out of high school, student, and she went to a high school that is geared towards musicians. So instead of learning maths, you do learn maths, but perhaps it's music maths. You learn how to tailor it to a music career, maybe how to set up a drum kit, how to invoice a venue, all of that practical maths, practical English. Maybe instead of Shakespeare, you learn Dylan. So I was also talking to Lottie about the ways that that career is different at that high school. And we'll play a couple of her songs. I'll give you a sample of one of Lottie's songs just right now, actually. This is Happy Birthday.

good, right? That's an education well spent. So Lottie McLeod will be your musical guest in the second hour. We'll play that song in full and one more from hers. So join for that in the second hour. But right now it's quiz time. So if you would like to play, the number is 1300 800 222. In the meantime, this is Jenny Morris. She Has to Be Loved.

0: that is. Jenny Morris, She Got to Be Loved. Is it She Got to Be Loved or She Has to Be Loved? She Has to Be Loved song title, but she casualizes it during the song. Let's go with the quiz. Now, if you are about to call, to avoid any frustration, the 8 lines are currently busy, but they will clear up during the program. So the number to call is 1300 800 222 to play the quiz. Weather-wise, Brisbane, it will be 22 degrees and sunny today. Sydney, also sunny, 20. Melbourne, 18 degrees, partly cloudy. Canberra, 14 degrees, morning frost, cloud clearing. Hobart, 14 degrees, partly cloudy. Darwin, 31 degrees and sunny. Adelaide, 17 degrees with a shower or two. Perth, 21 degrees and sunny. Quick reminder, we're doing the quiz now. History of handshakes, lovely Australian music in the third hour, and then we'll take you to a Viking festival. So quite a varied show if you have the time to spend with us this evening. In the meantime, Justin has called in from Frankston. Hello, Justin.
1: G'day, Ashwin. I'm using my new Eco Bluetooth audio sunglasses.
0: Wait, you're using your Eco Bluetooth audio sunglasses so you can call on the sunglasses?
1: Yep.
0: Oh, that's amazing. Do they give you information about people as you're walking past them?
1: No. It's connected to Bluetooth, so I can talk on the phone while connected to Bluetooth using my sunglasses. Oh,
0: well, we've got 2020 audio, so that's sounding good. Would you like, Justin, a question about the English language or the human body?
1: Oh, language wasn't my best subject at school. I flunked that. So let's go with the human body.
0: Okay. Which organs in the body contain fluid known as vitreous humour?
1: Vitreous humour. That would be the... Would that be the... So you want the vessels. So I'm going to say
0: organs.
1: The blood vessels.
0: Not vessels. Which organs in the body contain this fluid?
1: Organs. Okay. I'm going to say... Oh, I'm going to say the heart.
0: Not the heart, unfortunately, today, Justin.
1: But also, too, Donald's not feeling the best, so he's gone to bed. So I'm going to do a goodbye and Goofy because Donald's not feeling good too well because he's gone to bed. So it's goodbye for me and it's goodbye from Goofy.
0: Goofy, yeah. Goofy sounds good and he sounds like he's got 20/20 vision as well. Justin, thank you for calling today.
1: Thanks, man. And

0: All the best.
1: All the best to you as well, Justin and Frankston. We're underway in the quiz. Ray has called in from Yeranga. Hello, Ray.
2: Hi, Ashton.
1: This is an unusual. I didn't know this. Yeah.
2: Is he wearing his sunglasses like at night?
1: Yeah.
2: Is that a song, isn't it?
1: I think all the cool kids are doing it as well. Have you ever?
2: Yeah. Okay.
1: Shaded at night.
2: Right. He doesn't bump into everything. And,
1: No, it's pretty. I don't know. The audio. I've never called anyone on my glasses. I just feel old. So when people say they're calling people on the glasses, you feel old.
2: It's like the shoe phone almost, isn't it?
1: Yeah, very, very Maxwell Smart as well. So we're getting old, Ray.
2: I got a couple of questions that are hanging over.
1: Sure.
2: Science, because I want to get in. I want to get them before Karen.
1: Well, you can't. The way you can do it is if it's your first question, you can. But this has already been asked one time, which organs in the body? So we have to answer this question before I can leave it, unfortunately. Yeah. It's not the heart.
2: This is your eye.
1: It is the eyes, yeah. The vitreous humours. Now you have a choice. Now you have a choice, Ray.
2: What about the ones that are hanging over from before? Can I answer them anyway?
1: Those are from yesterday. I've got a brand new lineup of quiz questions.
2: All right,
1: today.
2: No worries. The ones that haven't been answered.
1: Which was it? But tell me one, because it might be on today's lineup, because sometimes I pull them over.
2: Oh, yeah. No, that's fine. Yeah. It was science. See? It was the...
1: What was the question?
2: How does the stars generate energy?
1: Oh, yes. Yeah. Actually.
2: And it was also changing from a solid to a gas.
1: That was sublimation from a long time ago.
2: Oh, okay, I got that.
1: And yesterday it was fusion, nuclear fusion was the answer to that one.
2: Yeah.
1: Okay. Let's give you a new couple of questions from today's quiz. Would you like, Ray, language or I guess it's a craft / it's a human activity?
2: trying to describe them, well, human activity.
1: It's a craft that people do. It's a hobby, if you like.
2: All right. Okay. I'll try that.
1: Okay. What name is given to the act of stuffing animals for preservation?
2: Taxidermy.
1: Taxidermy is correct for 1 point. Okay. Second question.
2: Oh, okay.
1: This is your first.
2: Yeah, I've got two, I've got the eye one.
1: Oh, sorry, you got the eye one. Sorry, I'm just keeping track.
2: Yeah, I'm getting you confused.
1: Because of your past questions, you asked me about nuclear fusion. You're throwing me. That's two for you, Ray.
2: All right.
1: Thank you. The number to call when the lines clear up is 1300 800 222. Anne-Marie has just filled the vacant line. Cameron has called us from South Perth. Hello, Cameron.
3: Good morning, Ashwin.
1: Cameron, would you like a language question or a history question?
3: History, please.
1: Okay. Indonesia declared independence from which European country at the end of World War II?
3: Holland or Dutch or Netherlands? Yeah.
1: Netherlands is correct. I'll take you to language now. The word quarantine. The word quarantine initially meant an isolation period of how many days?
3: Quarantine, 80.
1: No, it's not 80 as well, but you got 1 point for Indonesia. Yeah. All right. Thank you, Cameron.
3: Thank you.
1: Cameron calling in from South Perth. There's a line free if you'd like. 1300 800 222 is the number. Ray is in Perth. Ray, hello.
4: Hi, how you going there?
1: I'm good. We're on this quarantine question at the moment. It's not 80 days, but the word quarantine initially meant an isolation period of how many days?
4: I think it's 40 days.
1: It is 40. Did you have a logic behind that?
4: No, just a straight guess.
1: No, it's good. I think the quarter, there's something in the core sound. It might be from Spanish originally, but it was 40 days. So that's good work, Ray. 1 point for you. Second question, also language. With more than 430 listed uses, which simple three-letter word has the longest entry

0: The Oxford English Dictionary.
1: The
0: No, it's that's an article. No, not the most uses. It's not that, but it is a not a bad
1: Oh, it's
0: guess.
1: the word and then.
0: It's not and either. It's not neither of the articles. It's another word with multiple definitions and uses. So it's not either of those articles, unfortunately, but you're still on the board.
1: Okay, thank you.
0: Thank you, Ray. If you'd like to play, 1300 800 triple two is the number. Sally has joined four. I would have thought four as well for the word quarantine. It sounds more reasonable, 4 days, but no, it's 40 as well. Caroline, you were correct. It is the eyes that have vitreous humor in them. It's not a word we talk about very often, but that is correct. Tom is on the far north coast. Hello, Tom.
2: Quinn's come back from the extended leave he took
0: Yes.
2: last year, hasn't he?
0: He's producing now. He helps out with production at the moment.
2: What, during the day or?
0: Yes.
2: Oh, good. I wasn't sure where he'd got to. I thought he was coming back to presenting late night, but he's.
0: No, I think he had an announcement that he's not coming back, but he's really useful in production because he has such a good understanding of what people like and are into. So that's where he is at the moment.
2: Oh, good, no problem. So the answer to this one is set.
0: Oh, good. That I didn't know that. Had you heard that before?
2: Well, it contains a number of different meanings, so.
0: Yeah, you can set jelly. There's a set of items. I think a set with double T is where badgers live, even. So,
2: Oh, yeah, that's right, with a double T, that's right.
0: yeah, okay. Well, good work. 1 point for you. Second question. The large amphitheatre, known as the Colosseum, is located in which European city?
2: It's in
0: It isn't rough. Some of them are easy, some of them are not. We mix it up. But nice to have you on board, Tom. Yeah, that's 2 points for you.
2: thank you.
0: Greg has said in the text line, quarantine comes from the French word for 40, quarantaine, T-E at the end. Oh, and a couple of you have claimed that French word for 40. Thanks for clarifying. That's the benefit of the text message line. It's the wisdom of the crowd when things get a little confusing. On the program, Trev has called in from Surfers Paradise. Hello, Trev.
3: Hello, Ashwin.
0: Trev, what are you feeling like today, literature or history?
3: History.
0: Okay. The Treaty of Versailles ended which war?
3: World War One.
0: It did.
3: The Great War.
0: It was, yeah.
3: Well, what a bad word to describe a war.
0: I wonder
3: Should have
0: if.
3: been called the war.
0: Sorry, I just want to have a drink of water. The horrific what was. I wonder if back then the word great meant just big. It didn't have the connotations that it does now.
3: Let's move on. World War One, it was just an experience of humans being absolute idiots.
0: I think it was also a lesson in the danger of alliances, wasn't it? Because everyone was so allied with each other. Once one Archduke got assassinated, the whole world went to war because of all those chain reaction alliances.
3: Oh, it's all tribalism. At least now in Australia, we don't have to worry about that. We got state of origin.
0: Yeah, we're very mild without alliances and divisions. Trevor, I'm glad you're back. You sounded a bit lower energy at the start of the call than I was used to with you, so I'm glad you've got your spirits going.
3: Well, if you, well, Chivas Regal is a spirit.
0: It is. I don't have an alcohol question. I asked you about the human liver the other day, and I felt that was offensive.
3: I thought you were having a go
0: I was
3: at
0: not. It
3: me.
0: was just the next question in the queue. Let's give you a very sophisticated question. This is literature for you, Trevor.
3: Oh, wow.
0: Who wrote the Canterbury Tales?
3: Oh, look, he's a wonderful character. Without him, there would be no Shakespeare. And I don't know if you've ever read the Canterbury Tales. They are rude.
0: There's a different character. There's all sorts of characters going on a big walk together, aren't there?

0: in the tales?
1: Look, there's the tale of the merchant. When I was 14, my parents took me to a production of it, and thinking I was going to get educated about 15th century literature. But it was bawdy tales, and it was the characters in it playing it were rude comedians on TV sticking to the script, and they were like, I sit there going, wow, whatever, when they bring up R-rated, this should be it. But Chaucer.
0: It is.
1: Yeah,
0: Chaucer is correct. I think it was quite a milestone for the English language, because before that everyone was writing in Latin and all these foreign languages, and Chaucer says, no, let's write in our own tongue. And so he's got a key role in the language, and he started with a bawdy piece of work, and Shakespeare classed it up a little maybe.
1: But in those days it was probably only about 5% of the population that could read and write.
0: True. He's talking to the elites. He was doing dirty jokes for the elites, perhaps.
1: Yes, I know, and bawdy jokes.
0: Bawdy, class it up. Chev, thanks, you're on the board with 2 points today.
1: Are we finished? Is that it for Trev tonight?
0: Well, you've got the Treaty of Versailles, you have the Canterbury Tales, and Martin from Darlinghurst says Trev's Pharaoh song yesterday was top class. So, you got a compliment out of the text line too.
1: Thank you.
0: Thanks, Trev.
1: All right, I might ring up later. What's the thing that was... what's the next subject?
0: Okay, so we're doing, in the next hour, the history of handshakes. And then,
1: handshakes.
0: Yeah.
1: I travel around pubs in Surface, and every backpacker has a different handshake.
0: Yeah, join in for that conversation, Trev.
1: All right, Ashwin. I'll do my best.
0: Okay, good night.
1: Thank you. Good night.
0: Harry in the Bay, Geoffrey Chaucer, Sandra as well, has it correct? Chaucer, bawdy tales. Long live Benny Hill, says Greg. So many of you had that correct. So that's a bit of literature out the way. Dan has joined us from Trott Park. Hello, Dan.
2: Morning.
0: Dan, would you like an arts question or a history question?
2: Oh, can we go history, please?
0: History. Who was the first president of the United States?
2: Abraham Lincoln?
0: It's not Lincoln. He was perhaps the most famous.
2: Okay.
0: But unfortunately not today, Dan. Let's speak another night.
2: Okay, thank you.
0: Thank you. Thank you for calling in as well. Abe Lincoln, he was definitely one of the founding, not founding father, but certainly one of the most famous, probably because of the war, the Civil War president. Mitchell has called in from the Hume Highway. Hello, Mitchell.
3: Hello.
0: Mitchell, have you studied a bit of American history in your time?
3: Yeah, I've done a little bit.
0: Okay, so it's not Abraham Lincoln. Who was the first president of the United
3: States? George Washington.
0: It was. It was George. Was he your favourite US president?
3: Yeah.
0: Not a bad one. Okay. Well, you're on the board with 1 point. Oh, sorry. Have you got your friend or your dad with you?
3: Yeah, I've got my dad with me.
0: I like that. What are you both doing tonight?
3: We're just driving up to Nana's in Sydney.
0: Oh, that's nice. Just when was the last time you saw Nana?
3: Last year, I think.
0: Oh, she'll like that. Sorry?
3: Oh, no, it must have been 2 years ago.
0: 2 years ago. So are you going to spend a few days together? Spending a few days together, Mitchell. That's lovely. Okay, let's get you on to question two. What is the highest grossing film of all time? Mitchell, you can't ask your dad this one. You have to let us know. The highest grossing film of all time. Have a think about what made the most noise in your world. Give us a guess,
3: Mitchell. Interstellar.
0: No, it's even bigger than Interstellar, but I like that guess. That's reminding me how old I am, because you're a bit younger, I think. So that might have been the biggest in your world, but... yeah, it's something else. But have fun with your nan and talk another night.
3: Yeah, all right. Thank you.
0: Thank you, Mitchell. On the board with 1 point from the Hume Highway. Okay. Sorry, bobsled's texts are coming in. Eric's rung in from Melbourne. Hello, Eric.
4: Hi, Eric.

0: when your quarantine originally comes from Latin. And last night, your expert said McDonald Brothers started in Chicago. They're actually California.
1: Ah.
0: She's Got to Be Loved is the name of the song by Jenny Morris.
1: You know, yeah? I like that because it says she has to be loved in the system. Someone has to update that, Eric.
0: Yeah, yeah. And one other thing. I'm trying to remember. Oh, yeah, George Washington was the only president who didn't belong to a political party.
1: Because I guess it was too early for political parties if he was the first one.
0: Well, I suppose they might have had parties, but he was an independent. Now, what's the question again?
1: Your question is the highest rating film of all time.
0: In terms of money?
1: Money,
0: in terms
1: of revenue.
0: Yeah. Yeah, I was going to say Ben Hur, but it's obviously not that. I'll say Avatar.
1: It is Avatar. A couple of billion dollars plus that Avatar has made. That Mitchell who rang up said Interstellar, which if you're a younger person, you'd probably think that, but we're a bit older, Eric. So
0: yeah.
1: You went as far back as Ben Hur, so you must be even a couple of years older than me.
0: Well, I was born in 1968, so.
1: Yeah, a couple of years, a few years older, but that's good. Okay.
0: Yeah.
1: 1 point for you, Eric. Second question. Would you like a television question or a sport question?
0: Television, please.
1: Which TV show features the fictional paper company Dunder Mifflin?
0: Well, that's not the British Office, but the American Office, the Office.
1: Have you watched the series?
0: No, I haven't watched it. I don't know what the company's called in Britain, the British Office, but I know it's set in Scranton, Pennsylvania, the American Office. I haven't watched it, but I've heard that.
1: You've heard of Dunder Mifflin. There's quite a few T-shirts going around with Dunder Mifflin on them, so it's in the zeitgeist. Eric, that's 2 points for you. Thank you.
0: Thank you, Ashton. Bye.
1: Bye. 2 points for Eric on the board. Today we are halfway through the hour. If you'd like to join the quiz, you can call on 1300 800 222. As for the highest grossing movie of all time, Harry had said The Lion King. That's, you would think, The Lion King. Gone with the Wind, says Greg. Interesting. If it had come later, I think it peaked too soon. Star Wars, says Sandra from Perth. Trilogy, yeah, I suppose so. But there was one single movie, which was the Avatar original, that had grossed in excess of $2 billion. So doing very well. Anne-Marie has called in from North Ringwood. Hello, Anne-Marie.
2: Hello.
1: Let's have a look. We have a sports question you could try or a food question.
2: Food.
1: Okay. Although made...
2: I'll take food,
1: yes,
2: please.
1: Sure, I'll give you a food question. Although it was made popular by France, which country does the croissant originate from?
2: Sounds French.
1: It does. I would have said France, but they just, they were the face of it, but someone else made it.
2: Oh, croissant. Would it be Italy?
1: Not Italy, unfortunately, Anne-Marie, but we'll narrow it down with the next caller.
2: Okay, thank you very much.
1: Thank you. It's interesting. You'd think it's a quintessential French food. It's like saying, where does the banh mi come from? But there's complications to this. If you'd like to join the program, we have some lines free now. You can call me on 1300 800 222 to play the quiz. I'm Ashwin Sedka. I'm hosting this ABC Overnights quiz. If you're joining for the first time, it's 1 point for every correct answer, up to 2 points per person. And then producer of the show, Stuart, joins in to announce the winner. We randomly choose it. So neither Stuart or I know who's going to win. So it's fair to everybody. Everybody's in with a chance to win tonight.
3: Hello.
1: Scott is in Blacktown. Hello, Scott.
3: G'day, mate. How you going?
1: I'm good. We have a mystery here, Scott. It's the croissant. Everyone thinks it's French, but it came from somewhere else. It's not Italy.
3: Nah, it's the Danish. It's a was that the Netherlands or the where's the Danish places?
1: Give me one country where you think it's from. I won't say whether it's a clue or not, but just have a guess.
3: One country. I'm just.
1: You can just
3: take it from.
1: Give me an answer. Have a guess, Scott.
3: Netherlands.
1: Not the Netherlands, unfortunately. Sorry, Scott. We'll chat to you another night.
3: I've done it again.
1: You'll be back.
3: All the other questions, I'm going, yep, the hard one's going to answer.
1: I know.
3: I'm going, oh, no, not again.
1: Yeah, you could have got the Colosseum in Rome, but you ended up with the origin of the croissant. No, not the easiest one.
3: Yeah. And I know it's like, and you know, it's got something to do with the Danish, so hopefully I've helped someone else.
1: We'll see. I think it's had two incorrect, so the next person can pass, but we'll have a look. So.
3: So I could have passed.
1: No, you couldn't pass because you were the second person. Once two people get it wrong, then it can be passed.
3: Cool. Yeah. Oh, I would have passed in a second.
1: Yeah.
3: Anyway, just a second, Trevor, he's
1: Trevor, great, isn't he?
3: Keep the spirits down and keep the spirits up, as my grandfather once said. And Eric was a fanning of encyclopedia. He was just belting out facts.
1: Oh.
3: I was rattled by them. I was so distracted, and it's like, oh, man, oh.
1: He doesn't even watch The Office, and he knew where Dunder Mifflin was from, so he's on top of it.
3: Oh, mate, they were all over the shop. I was hysterically laughing, and I was recovering from that, and Eric just blurred out all that. He was asking all the questions. I'm going, sweet.
1: I mean, that's the point of the quiz. There's some really good characters, but then sometimes you get hit with a croissant question that's too much. So,
3: dude, it was good value. I'm thinking, man, knowing all the hard ones, I'm thinking, sweet. Then, bang, and it's like, oh, Scott from Blackhead. I'm thinking, oh, no.
1: No. Well, Scott, let's talk another night. We'll see if we can get you an easier one.
3: Sorry. I'll leave you on.
1: No, that's okay. Nice to chat to you, Scott.
3: Thanks to everyone else.
1: Bye. Thank you, Scott, for calling in. We are 24 minutes until the news. If you'd like to play, the number to call is 1300 800 222. Mary, with a clarification, Eric is wrong. What? The song was originally titled She Has to Be Loved, even though Jenny sang She's Got to Be Loved. I had it on cassette. Well, Mary, that would be consistent with the ABC database where it says She Has to Be Loved. Bobsled is correct about where they come from, but I can't read it out because then you will know. George has called in from Melville. Let's see if George would like to have a go at this question. Hi, George.
4: Hi, Ash. How are you?
1: I'm good tonight. Would you like to pass on this croissant question or have a go?
4: Down for Germany.
1: It's not Germany. Was that a guess to Germany? Sorry, I can't take Germany, unfortunately. You're very close, George. Sorry about that.
4: Bye.
1: Bye. But keep calling in if you like. So, that's a past question now. If you'd like to come back to it, you can. Just let me know you'd like to come back to the croissant question, and we'll see if you can get that one correct for your point. Karen has called in from Altona Meadows. Hello, Karen.
5: Hello.
1: Karen, would you like to have a go at the croissant question or pass on it?
5: I'll have a go. Is it Austria?
1: It is Austria. The last caller was so close with Germany, but it's Austria.
5: Yeah. Sounds a bit Austrian.
1: Yeah, it has another name, beginning with K from Austria, traditional pastry, but the French made it famous, I suppose.
5: Okay.
1: Like New Zealanders with the kiwi fruit. It's the Chinese gooseberry, but they just took it and made it famous.
5: I actually don't like croissants.
1: No? Even with jam and any fun stuff in the middle?
5: No, I like most cakes, but no, I married a baker, actually.
1: Oh, okay. Well,
5: he used to bring home all the cakes.
1: It depends. Do you like them, though, if they're really flaky? Because you can get a bad croissant that's chewy, but a flaky croissant.
5: Not really. No, it's not my cup of tea.
1: Okay. All right. Oh, Stuart's confirmed it's called the Kipferl. So the Kipferl is the Austrian name for the croissant. Okay. Interesting. All right. So that's that sorted out. 1 point for you. Second question. What type of fish?
5: We've got a choice between categories.
1: Because that was a past question. Yeah, I'll give you the choice. Okay. So would you like a food question, which I was just about to read, or a geography question?
5: I'll try geography.
1: Okay. What is the capital of Portugal?
5: Lisbon.
1: Lisbon is correct. So that's 2 points for you, Karen.
5: Thank you.
1: Thanks for calling in. 1300 800 222 is the number if you'd like to join the program. We have a few spots free now. You can text your answer, as always, 0437 774 774, but some lines free for that call, 1300 800 222. Tara is on the road. Hello, Tara.
6: G'day, Ashwin. How are you tonight?
1: I'm good tonight. Have you on a mission somewhere fun?
6: Heading towards Brisbane. Just came through Merriam Vale, so between Merriam Vale and Gingin at the moment.
1: Oh, good.
6: Everything's going pretty good so far.
1: Now, do you listen to the ABC All Right, or do you put on some music, some AC/DC for when you need a pick-me-up?
6: I do love my jazz, so I listen to the ABC mainly. But if there's a topic on there which I don't have an interest in or something, I might put on switch over to the ABC jazz for a bit, or I might listen to an audio book for a little bit.
1: I like
6: and
1: that.
6: And then when the top of the hour, come back again and rejoin and listen into the next topic.
1: And I like that, rotate us between the different stations. That's a good plan. Well, let's see. We've answered this geography question. So would you like, Tara, a geography question or a, I guess it's a TV trivia question?
6: Let's go for the TV trivia one. I knew the Austria one.
1: The croissant. Yeah, that was a rare one.
6: Yeah.
1: Okay. All right. So your TV trivia question, film really. The name of a song from The Sound of Music, Edelweiss, is a type of what? What is Edelweiss? A type of what?
6: A flower.
1: It is. A flower is correct. Okay, that's 1 point for you. Okay, second question.
6: Sweet. Yeah.
1: Second question. Which African country has the largest population?
6: Largest population. I'll try South Africa.
1: Not South Africa, but you're still on the board with 1 point, Tara.
6: Thanks, Ashwin. You have a good night, mate.
1: And you too. Thank you for calling in. If you'd like to join the quiz, as I mentioned, there's quite a few lines free now as well. So you can call 1300 800 222. Stu will take your call. 1 point for every correct answer. And then we choose the winner randomly at the end. Eric has confirmed, yes, Edelweiss is a flower. It is. What a beautiful song as well that is. One of my favourite songs from that era to go and listen back to. Dave has called in from Perth. Hello, Dave.
7: How's things, Ashwin?
1: Tonight they are very well, actually. A pretty calm night. How's your day been?
7: Pretty good. I was busy. I was doing a bit of work up until an hour ago, and then I discovered that you do a quiz as well.
1: there's a few different quizzes on Nightlife. Which quiz do you normally listen to?
7: I normally listen to the Nightlife, but I'm normally asleep by the time you're on.
1: Oh, right.
7: Yeah,
1: we do a slightly different one on ours because it's drawn as a randomly drawn as a winner, so it's not like a last person standing quiz. So, but it is still skill based because you have to get the answers correct to be in that draw to win. So, let's give you a choice then, Dave. Would you like a history question or a?
7: Can I do the geography one that you just asked? Because I do know the largest.
1: Oh, sorry, yes, the past. Yeah, you can have that one. So which African country has the largest population?
7: Well, it's most definitely Nigeria.
1: It is. It is, and a youthful population as well. So that'll be one of the most populous countries in the world in the years ahead. So Nigeria is correct for
7: they
1: 1 point.
7: That'd be one of the world's biggest economies in like 20 years' time or something.
1: Yeah, I think so, because of the youth dividend, right? They're very young. Yeah. And they'll be doing a lot of the service work. I think China was young once, now India is young, and then Nigeria will be young. It's just the youth of the world are moving from country to country.
7: I think, I don't know, my theory, I'm going to go a little bit of a Dave rant here, but like the Western world, the Western world or the modern world becomes paralysed by its own wealth and then things just become too expensive, whereas developing countries, because like I said, they're youthful, you know, all I can do is grow. And they've got a big population and then they'll just get bigger and bigger.
1: I think so. But then they'll slow down as well as they become more modern and developed and urbanised, and they might follow the same path that we have here in Australia. So I think that's the challenge, is it to keep your fertility rate high enough to stay young is very tricky, because once we move to the cities, it just seems that the birth rate drops too low.
7: Definitely.
1: All right.
7: Yeah, I don't know. I just feel like if

0: from the Roman Empire. There was a later empire called the Holy Roman Empire in Europe. Who was the first leader of that? Graham has called in from the Philippines. First time caller. Hello, Graham.
1: Hello, how are you going, Ashra?
0: God, are you really joining us from the Philippines?
1: Yeah, I've moved over there because unfortunately Australia's too expensive.
0: Oh, see, this is something we were just talking about, moving to Asia for your retirement. Is it a nice life to move over there when you're older?
1: Oh, it is. It's quite nice. The people are friendly. There's a lot of people, heck of a lot of people. Mm. But, you know, it's different. I don't live anywhere near Mineta. I'm in the south of the country at Tagum, which is part of Davao, which is down south.
0: Yeah.
1: So, like, we get a lot of earthquakes. We had 9 the other day. So, you know, little minor earth tremors. But, you know, we get warnings.
0: And it's warm weather and nice food.
1: Yeah, the food's not too bad. It depends on what you want to eat. Some of the street food, I stay clear of, like balut. The Filipino listeners will know what balut is.
0: Balut. Okay, stay away from balut, according to Graham. What about the... It's not Tagalog. Is that the main language, or are you exposed to a regional language?
1: Yeah, we... Tagalog's the main one, but also down here, it's Bisaya.
0: Have you had to learn that?
1: My fiance actually speaks Bisaya, She's sort of teaching me at the moment. She's teaching me all the wrong words.
0: That's what they do, don't they? That's such a language thing to do. Okay, so you're learning how to swear in Bisaya, but hopefully one day you can learn to have a good conversation with people. How do you say hello in Bisaya?
1: She hasn't said that to me, but I say it in Tagalog. You go kamusta.
0: Kamusta. Oh, lovely. Okay.
1: And to say thank you, it's just like salam up.
0: Salam. Oh, salam up. That's almost like Indonesian. I suppose it's related, isn't it? The Philippines, the Indonesians, the Malays, they're all part of the same Austronesian language family.
1: Yeah, pretty much. It's very similar to, Bahasa in Indonesia.
0: Bahasa, that's right, yeah. Oh, good. Okay, so salam up for thanks. That'll get us by forever in the Philippines. Well, you are...
1: The problem with the Philippines is you're white.
0: Sorry, you pay
1: more. The problem with the Philippines is you're white, you pay the foreign price.
0: Right, that's the downside, the segregated pricing as well. And same thing, I'm originally from India. They're quite overt sometimes saying local price and foreign price. I don't like it, but it's unfortunately the system that's there.
1: Like when we go to the markets, I stay in the car and the fiance runs in, he gets all the groceries because they see me, the prices go up.
0: Yes. It's like turning up to a business meeting with too nice a car. You have to almost dress down. So, that's unfortunate that it is that way. I'm sure that'll change over time. Let's get you on the board with a question, though. Would you like... Oh, no, we have to answer this. Sorry. This is a question about the first ruler of the Holy Roman Empire. So it was founded in 800, not the Roman Empire, the Holy Roman Empire. Who was the first ruler of it?
1: I have no idea. Was it Charles the Great or Alexander the Great? Let's go Charles the Great.
0: Not quite the name. You're actually in the ballpark with your name, but it's not the name that's used for the person. So you're close, Graham. Give us a call another night, though.
1: Yep, no worries. All right, thanks, Ashran.
0: Thank you. And many of you have this correct in the text message line. Bob Sled and Caroline, Eric has it as well. Yeah, I'll give you one small clue. It's also the name of a podcast that you see around the place. That's all you're getting about that question. Andy has called in from Hobart. Hello, Andy.
2: Hello, Ashran.
0: Would you like to pass on this question or have a go?
2: I'll have a go at it.
0: Okay. The Holy Roman Empire was founded in AD 800. Who was its first ruler?
2: Charlemagne.
0: It is Charlemagne, the king of the Franks. Okay, that is correct. 1 point for you. Second question. Yehudi Menuhin was a virtuoso on which instrument?
2: Guitar.
0: Not guitar, unfortunately, but you got us over the board with Charlemagne, so thank you, Andy.
2: Thank you.
0: 1 point as well. Eric's Filipino Tagalog is a very different language from Bahasa Indonesian. But, Eric, they are from the same family.

0: the Austronesian languages. And as Greg was it from the Philippines? Graham was saying, "Salamat, salamat is salamat pagi, salamat malam." That's a very Bahasa word. So there are some words that have stuck around. Peter has called in from Sydney. Hello, Peter.
1: G'day. I was just wondering where I start. I had the answer to Charlemagne. I also the name of a bubblegum from the 60s. Remember Big Charlie Bubblegum?
0: I don't remember. I was born in 79. I missed this era
1: Okay.
0: of bubblegum.
1: Now, well, there was a bubblegum called Big Charlie, and Charlemagne is literally
0: Oh.
1: Charles the Large, Charles the Great.
0: So that person who said Charles the Great, I mean, it was close, but Charlemagne is the commonly
1: Well,
0: used word.
1: the Magna Carta, the Great Charter.
0: Yes.
1: It's Latin. So,
0: Carter. Carter.
1: well, Carter is chart.
0: Charter. And Magna is great.
1: The Great List,
0: The Great
1: whatever.
0: List.
1: I'm not sure of the exact translation,
0: No.
1: but the Magna Carta is the Great Charter. I mean, that
0: Yes.
1: school.
0: Yeah. Okay.
1: And
0: Well,
1: so I always used to say that the Charlemagne was Big Charlie, like the bubble gum.
0: I don't know if the European kings would have taken him as seriously if he was called Big Charlie turning up to conclaves.
1: I think Charles the Great is probably the correct
0: I think so. I think it does
1: translation.
0: better when you're doing pan-European meetings.
1: The
0: Okay.
1: correct honorific translation rather than
0: Big Charlie.
1: my joke. And rather, the languages, yeah, there's a theory, I don't know if you've read it or heard it, that all the people in Malaysia and Philippines and around that area originally come from central China, and some of them went to Hawaii, and some of them went to the Philippines, and some of them went to Malaysia.
0: Yeah.
1: And the languages are similar because I have friends in the Philippines who work in Malaysia and have found communicating quite simple,
0: Yeah,
1: quite straightforward.
0: this is an established theory in linguistics. We interviewed someone about this about 6 months ago.
1: Oh, maybe that's what I'm remembering.
0: Yeah, they started in Taiwan, but originally from central China and
1: Yeah.
0: spread out to Easter Island and
1: And
0: Hawaii.
1: was that the guy who's talked about how the Maori
0: Yeah.
1: in New Zealand came from Hawaii?
0: Yes, same.
1: Oh, okay. Well, I'm
0: You're
1: remembering the guy you
0: remembering
1: had
0: my
1: on.
0: own
1: Great.
0: guest. Yeah, no, I like it. But I'm glad that you still remember that 6 months on. Well, let's see if we can get you on the board. So we've got this question for you. Wait, Charlemagne. Okay, that's done.
1: No, that wasn't my
0: That
1: end.
0: wasn't
1: I
0: yours.
1: didn't,
0: Sorry.
1: yeah,
0: I mean,
1: somebody
0: that's
1: else
0: out the
1: got that
0: way.
1: one.
0: That's out the way. But this was the question we didn't get answered. Yehudi Menuhin was a virtuoso on which instrument?
1: It was the violin.
0: It was the violin as well. He was quite experimental, I think, with his violin. There was some era of his career where he got into classical Indian playing as well, I think with Ravi Shankar. So
1: So he was. So you were born in 79.
0: Yeah.
1: I was born in 59. So that's why I remember things from further back.
0: Yeah.
1: That's straight, most straightforward. But Menuhin was big in the 60s and 70s.
0: That's right.
1: Not so much in the 80s.
0: No, I had him. I had to look it up. I had to look up old cassette tapes to get into Yehudi.
1: He played with. He did. How did he play with Ravi Shankar?
0: Yeah, he went through a phase where he was experimenting with Indian music, and he played his own instrument in a very Indian way with those melodies and tuning. And so,
1: He was using like pentatonic tunings and stuff like that.
0: yeah, very
1: I don't
0: interesting.
1: remember anything he played, but I do remember him.
0: Yeah, well, you're still on the board with 1 point for that.
1: Okay.
0: Second question for you, Peter. Okay, here's a quote. "Rita, I married him," is a famous defiant line from which classic romance novel?
1: Rita or Rita?
0: Reader, Reader. Reader, I married him, is a
1: Gee.
0: line from which classic romance novel?
1: Okay. I have no idea, so I'm going to have to go for a guess. I'm prepared to sing for an extra point, so
0: Okay.
1: I've got that in my back of my mind.
0: Have a quick
1: What a
0: guess. Have a
1: quick.
0: quick guess, just as
1: It's
0: the
1: not a
0: news is
1: horror
0: approaching.
1: romance. No, it's not Wuthering Heights, is it?
0: Yeah.
1: It's a.
0: Have a go.
1: Okay. Love story?
0: Not love story. I'll mark that one as incorrect, and you've got one for violin. Did you have a quick line or verse of a song?
1: Oh, yeah, I was going to sing. No, Berserk Warriors. That's a Viking. You talk of Vikings coming up, but I just sing something. I just sing The River Is Wide.
0: Okay.
1: The river is wide. I can't cross over. And even have I neither have. I can't remember the words.
0: Okay, that's all
1: neither
0: right.
1: Neither have I wings to fly. Build me a boat that can carry two, and both shall row, my love and I.
0: Beautiful, Peter. That was giving me Danny Boy vibes, so thank you for singing that along.
1: No worries.
0: Thank you. 2 points for you.
1: See you later. Bye.
0: Peter, they're calling from Sydney. Let me go rapid fire for the last three callers on the program. Vando. Hello, Vando.
2: Oh, g'day, Ash. How are you, mate?
0: I'm good, thank you. And I'm sorry I'm a bit rapid fire tonight. It's just the news is rushing towards us. This question was, Rita, I'm married
2: to... Yeah, you're kidding me, yeah. Anyway, I incorrectly rang for the Italian thing. I don't know, was it Jane Austen? Romance isn't really my thing. Was Carter Brown?
0: Carter Brown.
2: No, Les Norton? I don't know.
0: No, well, it wasn't Barry Humphries at all, so unfortunately not, Vando.
2: All right, never mind. Thank you, mate. But, have a good night.
0: Thank you. And you too as well. Bob is in Greenacre. Hello, Bob. Sorry, Bob, yeah. I've got you correctly now. Bob, did you want to pass on that question, Rita, I married him, or us?
3: Gosh, yes.
0: Okay. I've got the, that's a pass question. Second question, or first question for you then. Which fruit is sometimes called the love apple?
3: Oh, gee. Now, I did know this. Is it passion fruit?
0: Oh, it's not passion. That makes sense, though, with the word passion and the concept of it, but it's not, unfortunately, Bob. So, sorry
3: it's
0: about
3: just
0: that.
3: Quickly, yeah. Les Norton was a character in a book that the chap just brought up, and I knew a fellow called Bobby, I just forget his surname now, but he wrote that book.
0: Ah.
3: He's in the eastern suburbs. He was a butcher.
0: Ah.
3: And he wrote a couple of great books, and the Maori say they came from Hawaiki.
0: They do. They've got that Pacific connection, but ultimately Taiwan, I think, if you go back far enough.
3: And you go back further again, and everybody, the current theory is that we all came from Africa.
0: That's right, yeah, definitely 100,000 years ago or so. Bob, the news has just arrived with us, but thanks for calling in. I'll chat to you later on.
3: Thanks, Ash. Cheers.
0: Thank you, Bob. And George in Lakemba, stay on the line. I'll get to you during the news and then we'll wrap up. If you are listening in, this is what's happening. In the next hour, we are exploring the history of the handshakes. It goes back a long way. So let's find out a bit more about this way that we've been greeting each other since we were very young. Then we'll have a Hollywood report for you, open line after that. And then we'll have an Australian musician I'd love to introduce you to who went to a high school that was designed for musicians. So all the English, maths, everything you study is ultimately geared towards a career in music. So I'll play a couple of her songs, one of the up-and-comers on the Australian scene. So stick around for that content. It's nice to have you on the program. If you'd like to message me, you can text 0437 774 774. I'm Ashwin Sedcast. Stu will take your call in the producer's chair. Right now, though, it's news time.
4: Are there any winners in the cost of living crisis? What's causing the algal bloom?
5: Questions. They've never been more important. So the one thing we'll never question is our duty to keep asking. ABC News. Keep asking.

0: ABC News with Andrew Kaloupas. Astronauts on board the International Space Station have been told to return to duty after an earlier gas leak almost prompted their evacuation. William Howard Evans reports.
1: The five crew members were ordered to assume an elevated safety posture as two Russian cosmonauts attempted repairs on two separate leaks. This involved the crew moving inside the docked SpaceX Freedom spacecraft, which is a designated safe haven. They were also told to put on their spacesuits so they were ready to undock and return to Earth at short notice. This directive was cancelled shortly after, though, with Russia saying one of the two leaks has already been fixed. This is not the first time the station has had to deal with this problem. The cracks responsible have persisted on and off for about 6 years.
0: Russian President Vladimir Putin has rejected Ukrainian President Volodymyr Zelensky's proposal to have a face-to-face meeting to try to end their four-year war. At an international economic forum in St. Petersburg, Mr. Putin described Mr. Zelensky's open letter proposing the meeting as boorish and says he sees no point in it. Meanwhile, Ukraine says it struck five ships carrying illegal cargo in the Sea of Azov and in the coastal waters of Russian-occupied territories. Kiev has also confirmed one of its naval drones has exploded off Romania's coast. The drone self-detonated, badly damaging a ship and several warehouses, but no injuries have been reported. Romania's Deputy Interior Minister Raed Arafat says the situation is under control.
2: The important thing is we are not panicking. Our measures at this moment are purely preventative. We have seen that this drone self-detonated, and for this reason we are being very vigilant so that should other drones exist, another explosion does not occur in an area where people are present.
0: The Prime Minister says he won't engage in long, drawn-out conversations about tax changes announced in the budget. The government's changes to capital gains tax and negative gearing passed the lower house and will now go to a short Senate inquiry. In a speech in Sydney, Anthony Albanese says the government is consulting with affected sectors but will make the hard decisions.
3: Over the last 4 years, my door has always been open to discussions with business. But this is not going to be a long, drawn-out process that ends with fiddling around the edges of the status quo. Because this moment presents a bigger opportunity for deeper cooperation.
0: Climate policy experts believe momentum is building in Australia's greenhouse gas emissions reduction efforts, but there's still a lot of work to do. Australia's greenhouse gas emissions are at their lowest point since the COVID pandemic, dropping 2.1% in the year to December 2025. It's largely being driven by clean energy, replacing fossil fuels in electricity generation. ClimateWorks' Anna Malos says while it's a positive step, Australia still isn't making the most of its opportunities to reduce emissions.
4: Governments do have big policies in this place, but it's not just about that support for new ways of production. It's also about encouraging new markets and working with our trade partners, so it's not just about the domestic, it's also the goods we sell overseas. I'm hopeful. There's plenty to do.
0: The head of the World Health Organization has announced the multi-million dollar investment to help fight the Ebola outbreak. The outbreak, which is centered in the Democratic Republic of Congo, was confirmed in May, with the World Health Organization swiftly declaring it a public health emergency of international concern. There have been 381 confirmed cases in the DRC and 62 confirmed deaths, making it the fourth largest Ebola outbreak on record. WHO Director General Tedros Adhanom Ghebreyesus says $730 million will be spent over the next 6 months to tackle the spread.
5: We're not starting from zero. This plan draws on lessons from previous Ebola outbreaks and recent health emergencies. Those lessons are clear. Speed matters, coordination matters, and consistency matters.
0: British actor Anthony Head, best known for his roles in TV shows including Buffy the Vampire Slayer, Ted Lasso and Little Britain, has died at the age of 72. His family says he passed away peacefully from complications due to pneumonia. You're up to date with the latest from ABC News.
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7: Good morning. It is, well, it's the second hour of the program, which I mentioned earlier. We are about to dive in to the history of handshakes. Our expert wasn't able to join us last week, but is here today. So we will get to the fine details of where the handshake comes from, all the nuances of it that you might have been wondering about. And later on in the program, we're actually talking about grip strength. Gordon Lynch will talk about the importance of grip strength, especially as you get older. It's almost a marker of how healthy you are. So we've got a lot of grip-based conversation today and Aussie music as well. In the next hour, we've got an artist to share with you who has went to a high school that's particularly devoted towards aspiring musicians, and it's worked because her

0: Music is beautiful. We are about to, though, announce the winner of the quiz. Stu has joined. Hello, Stuart.
1: Good morning, Ash.
0: We had one conversation that stood out to me was someone rang from the Philippines today and said Australia was too expensive for them to retire in.
1: Oh,
0: so Asia it is. And I actually like the idea of an Asian retirement because it is expensive here. And if I don't, you know, earn big money, then I have to go somewhere affordable. And so maybe a warm Asian retirement.
1: Well, it's funny you mention that. I don't know how it came up exactly, but I was talking with Angela Cumming, our New Zealand reporter, yesterday before she was talking to you. And she was talking about Dunedin and her time there, obviously, as she was back home. And I was thinking, I was telling her about a recent New Zealand trip that I'd taken. And I apologize if I butcher the pronunciation here, but I was saying that, I said Taupo, but it's not Taupo.
0: She would say Taupo.
1: Taupo? Sorry?
0: Almost like a Taupo. I'm not pronouncing it fully right.
1: That's all right. Anyways, point being, because we went there, it was sublime, and I'm saying maybe I should just retire there. Not that I'm close to retiring age, but just maybe down the line, just send it back to New Zealand. It was so green. It was so lush, and just everyone was so nice. So
0: it's got a nice lake. I can see you living by a lake.
1: I think the vision I see for myself in 30, 40 years is, you know, like a little cabin, you know, and on the edge of a lake just with, you know, enough access to the internet. That's all I need.
0: And you don't need a mirror. You can just see how your hair is in the morning in the lake and go about your day.
1: Exactly. I don't even need running water. I'll just go for a swim, wash myself in the lake. It'll be great.
0: Lakes look after every need that you have. Hmm. What happened in the quiz today, Stu?
1: Well, mate, it's the same as it always is. We have these, the raffle sort of thing, as it were. So everyone answers a question. If they get it right, they get a point. You're up to 2 points. And so we have another winner today, another winner, as we always go. So we'll do our little drum roll, please. Andy from Hobart.
0: Andy from Hobart, congratulations, and thank you, Stu.
1: You're welcome.
0: As I said, let's explore the history of the handshake, that greeting that we all do, many of us do, and have done from a very young age. A couple of you have messaged me, though, during the program, just during the news, in fact. Ruby says, Māori is related to Hawaiian, but the Māori language did not come from Hawaii itself. The two developed separately from a shared original set of languages spoken in Eastern Polynesia. Okay, very good. Thank you for clarifying that, Ruby. And Graham from Tagum says, just to let you know, balut, now this is in reference to the Philippine conversation we had, balut is basically an egg with an embryo. The embryo is usually around 2 weeks old. They tend to use a duck egg. It is commonly eaten with salt and vinegar. Because it's an embryo, it's particularly formed with beak, eyes, etc. Not my thing. I prefer lechon, which is pork, much more classic Australian meat, I suppose. So lovely having your conversations, your insights into what turns up during the quiz. If anything else turns up during the program that you'd like to talk about, text me on 0437 774 774 and we'll bring up that conversation about handshakes after this.

0: That is Insensitive by Jan Ardern. No questions about that song title. She repeats it multiple times. Okay, a little bit of admin, I suppose, housekeeping. Someone has asked, what was the answer to Rita, I Married Him, in the quiz? It was Jane Eyre. So that's crossed off. That question is gone, never to be repeated. Thank you for your kind words as well, Rosie. Really enjoying the program. Appreciate that message you've sent in. Leonie has texted to say, I've heard from young colleagues of my son that many young entrepreneurs and business people in Australia are taking their businesses, their money and their family to parts of Southeast Asia to live because of the high taxes in Australia. I'm sure that's a point as well, but there's certainly a big entrepreneurial community in Bali, remote workers, and the more we can work from a laptop, I think you'll see this happen a bit more. Some sun and $3 dinners and lunches and cheap accommodation. I'm sure it's not the end of that story, but yeah, I appreciate you texting in about anything you hear during the program. That number to join in is 0437 774 774.
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0: Our next topic goes back several thousand years, perhaps to ancient Mesopotamia, maybe even further. It's the friendly welcome. It can be a friendly welcome, the handshake. It can be a sign of power. It can be delivered with strength. It can be delivered limply. It is the handshake. And even if during some times in history, it has faded away, most recently during COVID, when we started elbow touching each other instead, it's been an enduring part of our civilization. So let's understand the handshake in more detail. Dr. Louise Pryke has looked at the history of this important gesture and is your guest this morning. Good morning.
2: Oh, good morning.
0: How far back does the handshake go?
2: Look, we're not entirely sure, but as you say, it definitely goes back several thousand years. So the first depiction that we know of a handshake is actually two kings shaking hands on a limestone stele, and it's the king of Babylon and the king of Assyria, and it's around the 9th century BCE, and it's really remarkable because Assyria and Babylon just cannot get along. They fight for centuries, but this gesture shows them actually forming a treaty, and they're standing there. They're both covered in weapons, but they're shaking hands.
0: So these are rival empires. Is this modern-day Iraq, but south and north of the river? Can you tell us about these people? And that might reveal a bit more about the handshake.
2: Yeah, it's actually an interesting story because Shalmaneser III was the king of Assyria at the time, and he helped the king of Babylon, who was facing an internal rebellion from his brother. And as a result of this, their two kingdoms managed to find peace. Later on in their careers, Shalmaneser III's heir, Shamshi Adad, ended up being under threat from a usurper as well, and the king of Babylon stepped in and returned the favour.
0: Okay. All right, so it's former enemies looking after each other in important moments. What do we notice about the picture, the way, the gestures, the body language, eye contact? Is there anything that stands out to you from the image?
2: I think it's just a very interesting image in that the two leaders are presented as sort of like an equal size. So there's this real sense of parity between them. And as you say, like they're looking straight at each other. They're surrounded by symbols and covered in weapons, which is so interesting because we think about the handshake as, even though we're not really sure why people start shaking hands, the dominant theory is that you're extending your hand to show that it's safe to approach you because there's no weapons in your hand, but seemingly you can have weapons elsewhere on your person.
0: Okay, so it's almost not necessarily a gesture of warmth, but a gesture of submission. I'm not armed. It's almost like it's a revelation that I'm not armed rather than a genuine gesture of warmth like a hug might be.
2: Yeah, I guess so. And I didn't realise before that the shaking part with the, you know, hands going up and down was to shake out any weapons that you might be holding up your sleeve.
0: Oh, so interesting. So I wonder, that's really fascinating. So it was always a handshake. It was never just a hand hold.
2: generally, handshake is the tradition. But there's a lot of hand clasping that we see in the ancient world as well to sort of show the same idea of like making a lasting bond, showing through this physical action.
0: Can we guess how far back it may go before that Babylonian Assyrian image?
2: No, look, it's really hard to say. It must go back much earlier because clearly in the image there's this agreement of what the symbolism means, but nobody actually tells us when they start shaking hands that, you know, nobody thinks to write down, we should write down about this new thing we're doing and why we're doing it, which means that we have to sort of guess at what it means, especially since the handshake as a symbol seems to have quite a fluid meaning. It can mean a lot of different things over time. So sometimes it's quite religious, sometimes it's hello, and sometimes it's goodbye.
0: You're listening to Dr. Louise Pryke from Sydney University telling us about the handshake. So if you have a question for Louise, you can text us on 0437 774 774. I think it's quite interesting you mentioned the first image is from a desert environment from modern-day Iraq. I was wondering if in tropical places where there's more tropical diseases, people keep their distance from each other, and the handshake is actually a danger. If you were shaking hands every day, that's a danger. So do we see handshakes in Southeast Asia and Sub-Saharan Africa, or is this more a cold country or desert country thing to do?
2: That would be an interesting consideration. I'm not sure about when the handshake develops outside. There's a lot of evidence for it in sort of the classical world. We tend to have sort of bowing cultures in parts of Asia, so no hands. Mm. But I think that the idea of transmitting illness is one that has been part of handshake culture for a really long time. Like, I mean, we think famously about, you know, the COVID pandemic and how there were a lot of handshake bans throughout the world. But it wasn't the first time people had thought about this. Apparently there was a major influenza outbreak, the Spanish flu, it was sometimes called. And people in Russia put a ban on shaking hands to try and prevent germs from being spread. And I think before that even, there was a smallpox outbreak that again saw the ban on shaking hands. So it's definitely something that has been front of mind for people, that you might be exchanging more than a greeting when you are shaking someone's hand.
0: I suppose in the last couple of hundred years, but before that in the classical world, people didn't know about germs, didn't they? Did they? They didn't have

0: germ theory of disease?
1: Well, no, I guess they didn't. But at the same time, I think that there was a different approach to how you were going to worry about health, for example. There were, you know, there were religious parts to health. And so if you're shaking hands in, say, ancient Rome, then you are thinking about honoring the goddess Concordia, which is harmony, the goddess Fides, fidelity, which is why we shake hands with our right hand, because Fides is represented by the right hand. And so it's really more, in some cultures, it's more of like a religious consideration than thinking about it in sort of like your physical sense, in a biological sense.
0: Yeah. Can you tell us any more about the variety of handshakes, such as the Roman version? What are some of the common versions that we might see?
1: Well, the Roman version was dextrarum junctio, which is the joining of the right hands. And we see this often in a lot of settings like oaths and so forth, so, which is why the fidelity connection is so important. But also with things like getting married, there was also this clasping of the right hands, again, with this idea of faithfulness. But in ancient Greece, we see the handshake is used to say goodbye rather than hello. So there's a lot of funerary artifacts that show people shaking hands with their deceased loved ones. And the idea is that, like, it's a farewell gesture showing the end of a physical connection between two people, even though the emotional bonds are living on, and you can see those bonds being represented in the art, which is really lovely.
0: That's a
1: Yes. Sorry. No, you go.
0: Well, the idea of shaking hands with someone who's passed away, I hadn't thought about that concept, a final touch. There's actually a beauty to that. Was it a ritual kind of goodbye, or just people would touch it in their own spontaneous way?
1: No, I think it's quite a ritual purpose in terms of like sealing the end of a relationship while the two people are alive. And I do think it's a really lovely demarcation in terms of showing that the bond is changing, but there is still a bond.
0: I've had a text message from Greg saying, what is the Masonic handshake? So maybe you could comment on that or any other sort of secret handshakes that have emerged.
1: Oh, that's lovely. Look, I appreciate the question. I am not a Freemason, and so I don't feel like I can appropriately comment. And one of the things I didn't actually get a chance to look at in my article was secret handshakes. Yeah. But I think that it's a very interesting concept, because the whole point of a handshake is that you're shaking hands and you are showing unity to everyone around you. Projecting it. But with a secret handshake, you're doing two things at once. So you're projecting unity to everyone around you, and then you're sending another signal to the person that's just between the two of you, which I think is quite remarkable. And then there's an idea, even though it's not really secret handshakes, we see things like dap greetings, which are greetings that are shown between certain groups of populations, just to show like an in-group kind of status. And we see that with the fist bump, for example. So the fist bump actually originates, it's thought, in the Vietnam War among Black American soldiers to show solidarity because they experienced a lot of discrimination. And so it was kind of like, we're in the same group, we're supporting each other, and we're going to greet each other with this distinctive hand gesture so that we know that we're on the same team.
0: Interesting, because in-groups have their own language and their own slang, but they can also shake hands in a certain way. And when you were talking about that, I realized the fist bump has almost been co-opted. Everyone kind of fist bumps, but not everyone daps in a really inner city Harlem kind of way. But the fist bump has spread out a little.
1: It has. The fist bump, I think, got really carried along through sports. It became very popular. I do wonder if it's got something to do with like how sweaty sport is, that people don't necessarily want to be clasping hands. But it, through sport, it became, and through popular culture as well, the fist bump went from being like a very in-group gesture to being a very popular gesture.
0: Andy has asked a question. He says, I'm occasionally concerned about the differentiation of very strong handshakes or so gentle ones. Is there any meaningful ritual or meaningful bond between each of those?
1: Between the strength of the handshake?
0: Handshakes. And maybe I'll expand that question, because this came up last week. People were saying you have to shake firmly, and others were saying, well, sometimes I have arthritis and you can't shake my hand firmly. So, yeah, can you tell us about the issue of the firm handshake and the role that that has played?
1: Actually,

0: a super controversial topic. So we see it in politics, and if I don't remember, help me to circle back there. But it's a really interesting thing, and people have been talking about it for a very long time. In Victorian etiquette, for example, it was very, you should never reach for a lady's hand, and you should absolutely not crush the lady's hand. And these were very firm ideas in Victorian times. But in terms of the modern day, how do we calibrate our handshake? Mm. I mean, it's very much an instinctive thing. And what's interesting is they are actually trying to teach robots how to shake hands in the last couple of years. And the same reason that we shake hands, they want robots to shake hands so that they seem approachable and ready to interact. But they're terrible at it. Robots find it so hard to shake hands. For us, you know, we reach out our hand, but there's so many working parts, and the robots are like, okay, when do I offer a hand? You know, how much strength do I exert? And then you've got to think about when you're shaking hands with someone, I'd never thought about this before I started writing about it, but you actually have to find a rhythm in the handshake with the person that you're shaking hands with. And this can be the first time you've met them straight away. You're having like physical touch, and you have to be finding this rhythm between you. You have to have an agreement about how fast you're shaking, how firm you're shaking. So yes, I have no easy answers, but I feel like Andy can be reassured that this is a problem for the ages, that this is something that people are really struggling with, and robots are way behind.
1: Should robots be dapping? Would that be better for us?
0: Maybe. I feel like the chances of getting your hand horribly crushed by a robot are much higher than anybody else. Maybe they should be dapping.
1: I think they should be fist bumping or dapping just for safety, just for the first generation or two.
0: I think so.
1: Christine has said, the scouts shake hands with the left hand. As when
0: they do.
1: Baden-Powell met the Ashanti warriors in West Africa, they used the left hand as they had to lower their shield in a gesture of trust. Tell us about the left-handed shake.
0: Yes, I've heard this as well. And again, also the background with, I mean, it is meant to, there's a story that, but nobody can really verify that the reason that scouts shake hands is to show trust, because it comes from warrior traditions where you're lowering your shield and therefore making yourself particularly vulnerable. It's both that you don't have weapons and that you are not shielded to offer that hand. So it's a particular gesture of trust with the scouts, which I think is really interesting and distinctive.
1: Beautiful as well. There is a bit of pressure about whether or not to shake hands. Sometimes I feel too formal shaking hands, because I feel our culture is, in some ways, has left the handshake behind and moved on to the cheek kiss. So if I handshake, I feel, oh, I'm being a bit square. So has the handshake been superseded by the cheek kiss?
0: Oh, I don't think the handshake is going to be superseded anytime soon. And the reason I think that is because I'm a historian and it's been around for like 3,000 years. And so I'm like, you know what? It's got a decent track record. Yeah. But I do think the kiss definitely is a strong competitor with the handshake. And I think it's really a matter of preference and also culture. You probably notice places you travel, people will just step in and kiss you straight away when you've never met them before. Yeah. And then, as you say, in more formal settings, maybe it's not appropriate to kiss someone you've only just met.
1: No.
0: So I think it's a lot of cultural variety. But the handshake definitely does seem to cling on.
1: Very much. And I wonder if we'll stick with it in different ways. Greg has texted to say, never shake hands with a robot. So some good advice there as well. Have there been any famous handshakes in history, that moments in handshake history, apart from the Babylonians and the Assyrians?
0: Oh, there's been so many. So if we go back to Rome, there's some really famous handshakes in terms of not quite being like the handshake is meant to show unity and harmony, but sometimes it's concealing disunity and disharmony. And we see that with some Roman emperors named Caracalla and Geta. So their father Severus dies and they inherit the empire. And their father's like, you need to look after each other and look after the empire. And Geta's like, sounds good. And Caracalla's like, you know what? I think it would be better if I just handled the whole thing myself. And he starts planning on murdering Geta. But in the meantime, these imperial coins are being minted, showing the two brothers shaking hands in a sign of real unity. But within a year, Caracalla murders Geta on their mother's lap. So a fairly famous show that handshakes aren't always what they seem. But then that's a political handshake maybe gone wrong, but we have a lot of really positive political handshakes, like war-ending handshakes. There's the famous one where you have Stalin and Churchill and Truman, or they're called the Big Three at the end of the war, and they're shaking hands. And it's like a quite a famous moment because it's a three-way handshake, which is awkward.
1: That is awkward. But also you see world leaders try that at forums all the time, and it's very hard to make it work.
0: Yes, I mean, we've all been saying how difficult it is to figure out how to shake hands when there's just the two of you.
1: Yeah.
0: So, yes, I think. And also, it's a lot of scrutiny. But then I think one of my favourite ones, there's an amazing one with the Queen shaking hands with the former commander of the IRA. I think that was in around 2012. And they did it first in private, and then they did it in public. But then there's this, my favourite one is when the space race comes to an end, and it's in 1975, and it's in space. They're shaking hands in space. And so you have the Soviet commander opening the hatch to his spaceship and having to reach through space for the hand of the American commander, and they shake hands. And then the US and the Soviet Union collaborate on the space project together after that, which is, I think, amazing.
1: What an iconic photograph that would have been as well. And because you were saying it's hard to match rhythm in handshaking, it must be even harder in zero gravity.
0: Yes, I think it adds a degree of difficulty. But these guys are professionals. They actually had so many things they had to deal with because the way that the oxygen was calibrated in the two different space capsules was different. There were just so many hurdles, but it was an example of how they were able to collaborate on a larger scale, the microcosm of the handshake working out. They could do bigger things.
1: I love the idea of NASA training their astronauts in how to deal with zero gravity and shake Soviet astronaut hands in space. It's a lovely concept of peace. Bob has actually called in from Greenacre. Hello, Bob.
2: G'day, Ash. Look, I had a few things. I personally think that the Australian handshake is a form of egalitarianness and equality. And there's a couple of industries that the waterfront and the fire brigade, they're quite high up with women in their organisations now. And they shake hands like firm, they give their firm handshakes too, and they expect to have their hand shaken. I like that. But, I've got quite a few that are in the fire brigade.
1: Sure. Louise, any thoughts on the egalitarian nature of what Bob was saying?
0: Yeah, it's a really great point, actually. So one of the reasons that the handshake is thought to become so popular was that it became popularized by the Quakers, who have a strong belief in egalitarianism. And they didn't like, this was around sort of the 1700s, there was a lot of bowing and curtsying in sort of England and so forth. And so they liked the handshake because nobody's making themselves lower than anyone else in terms of the handshaking. So you're looking each other in the eye, you're extending a hand, and nobody has to bow or curtsy to anyone else. So it's actually a really established idea, this idea of the egalitarian handshake.
1: Bob, you're also saying you're an advocate for the firm handshake, never gentle.
2: Firm, but you've got to be careful who you're with kids. I train kids and I get them to shake my hand when they come in. I just wrap my hand around them without putting too much pressure on. The same with women. I'm not trying to... There was that terrible handshake with a couple of the politicians. That was terrible. I didn't like that at all. It's not a... You're not trying to stand over somebody. You're trying to a fellow well met greeting on equal terms.
1: Yes.
2: I actually shook hands once with Gough Whitlam. He came down to our union rooms and it was terrific to shake the fellow's hand. Now, that man had a hand. It was a huge hand.
1: I can imagine at the top end of politics, you'd need a firm handshake and good eye contact.
2: He was a big man too, and it sort of engulfed me, but I'm not boxing him.
1: No, Bob, thanks for calling in today.
2: Thank you.
1: Bob raises a good point about the culture around handshakes, and some people don't shake hands. They don't touch across cultures. There's rules. So it's good to know those as well, isn't it?
0: Yes, absolutely. I mean, in some cultures, it is not appropriate to shake hands between genders, and usually you would get around that by sort of placing your hand on your chest as a sign of respect and greeting instead of actually having physical contact. I thought it was interesting that Bob

0: brought up The Handshake. It's quite famous with Mark Latham and John Howard in 2004, which I think actually did happen outside the ABC studios, and famously has been called the, you know, the hand that lost the election. Even though Latham was behind in the polls at the time, the idea that he was kind of standing over John Howard and like crushing his hand, just the optics of it really stuck in the minds of voters. And it's just never, he's never been able to shake that image.
1: Yeah, that was, that must be the only handshake I can remember of handshake history, was that moment. Have there been other, Stuart had mentioned, bobsled had mentioned Trump and Macron. Was there a Trump and Macron handshake moment that I've missed?
0: No, it's a famous handshake. Oh. So Trump and Macron meet for the first time at NATO, and they shake hands for like 26 seconds.
1: Oh.
0: And it's referred to in the press as being like more of a white knuckle conflict. It's more like an arm wrestle than a handshake. It's kind of like the opposite of what Bob was saying, where he tries to be gentle with people. They're really wrestling away there.
1: Right.
0: And afterwards, Macron said that he saw it as like being a moment of truth, and that he had to show Trump and the world that he wasn't going to be pushed around with this epic handshake that they had.
1: If you're going to shake someone's hand for 26 seconds, you have to make some conversation, right?
0: It must be very awkward.
1: Yeah, you can't just silently shake for 20 seconds. All right. Interesting. If you've got a question, you can text 0437774 or call in on 1300 800 222. Is there a biological or psychological element to this that we haven't covered when it comes to handshaking, like biochemistry, empathy, bond building? Is there anything around it, the biology and psychology that you could share with us?
0: Well, it's interesting. They're trying to make, again, with the robotics, they're trying to make, so with video conferencing robots, they're trying to add an element where you can put your hand in like a haptic glove, which is like allows you to have like a sensory experience of shaking hands with someone who's maybe on the other side of the world. Whether we need this, scientists say yes. And so the idea is that they've tested it, and the kind of handshake that comes through does seem to influence the perception that you have of the other person. And people seemingly, and I don't want anyone going out there and crushing people's hands with arthritis, that sounded horrifying, but seemingly people prefer the firmer handshake and get a better perception of it than, say, a more gentle handshake.
1: I suppose it communicates confidence.
0: Yes, it does. But then, I mean, when I was researching this initially, I kept coming across these papers from scientists who are doing research on the biological side of handshakes. But I'm not really sure about it because I've never seen anyone do this. I mean, correct me if I'm wrong. People can call in and say, you know what, I do this all the time. But there's an idea that, you know how there's research about kissing? When you kiss someone, there's the idea that you're, you know, exchanging, you know, biological information to see if you're a good match and so forth. And so scientists have suggested that when you're shaking hands, that there's an, you're doing a little bit of that same sort of pheromone-like exchange by shaking your hand. And then the paper was saying, because then afterwards a lot of people smell their hand. And I was thinking, who does that? No one.
1: I've never done that. And lots of people
0: don't. Literally never. And I would be most concerned if someone shook my hand and then did that. So I'm not sure about the science.
1: You definitely couldn't do it publicly. You'd have to turn around first or something.
0: Unless there was something very wrong with the handshake, I'm not going to be doing that. But I feel like maybe it's a cultural thing. Maybe in some areas that's the thing to do.
1: Yeah, if you weren't raised, if you're raised by wolves, I'm not sure. No, I'm not sure what culture. Who was smelling their hands? I'm not sure. But who knows? Ben has called in from Central Coast. Hello, Ben.
2: Good morning, guys. I'll be quick because I'm just about to pull into work.
1: Sure.
2: I coach the under-17s rugby league team on the Central Coast, and over the years, especially the last couple of years, we've had a lot of Islander boys play, Samoan, Tongan. And when they shake hands, including their fathers, brothers and uncles, there's no strength to their handshakes. And I was told, I don't know if this is true, that's seen as a sign of a threat if you squeeze too hard. I'm not sure if the guest can answer that or can comment on that, or knows anything about that.
0: Mm. Well, that's amazing. I wasn't aware of that in terms of Samoan culture. But the handshake

0: Sport is such an important topic because there's so much handshaking in sport and it can go so wrong. I don't know if anyone's been watching the French Open, but there's been a couple of handshaking contretemps with it already. People refusing to shake each other's hands for various reasons. We had the German player and the Chinese player wouldn't shake hands because they considered there to have been an issue around sportsmanship. And then in the semi-final, the Russian and Ukrainian player refused to shake hands because of the conflict in Ukraine.
1: Yeah, I can imagine politics coming in. Can I just also chime in on this observation you've made, Ben? Growing up in New Zealand around quite a few Maori and Polynesian people, they're just so physically large, but the culture was always quite gentle. There's Christianity, there's respect for elders. They almost like they didn't have to prove anything physically, that they had those gentle handshakes. I just feel it came from a sheer confidence because of their size.
2: That is probably what I've heard, yeah. I reckon that's on the mark there.
1: Yeah, I think so. We'll let you go to your game or whatever you're off to next, but thanks for calling in.
2: Thank you, guys. Thank you.
1: Thank you, Ben, there on the Central Coast. Any final observations you can leave us with about the handshake, Louise?
0: I think it's really amazing how the handshake has been so enduring. There's a lot of ways that we used to greet each other that we don't do anymore. So if you're in the 20th century and you're a man, you're probably going to doff your hat to each other, but we don't do hat doffing anymore so much. And if you were living in the ancient Mediterranean and you had a visitor and you greet them, you'd probably wash their feet. And this is also something that we no longer do. But the handshake just keeps hanging on. And I think that it's probably going to be with us for a long time to come.
1: I hope so. I quite like a good handshake, and it's been lovely to talk to you, Dr. Louise Brake. Thank you for your time today.
0: Thank you.
1: Louise is from Sydney University. That's it for handshakes, but if you'd like to comment on that or anything else you hear, you can text me on 0437 774 774. We'll cross over to Hollywood after this.
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1: This week, we are looking at Hollywood slightly differently as Kevin was sadly unavailable this morning, but we've got a fun guest lined up instead. It's in the same way that someone might make a big move from their country town to a city like Sydney or Melbourne. So too has your next guest moved to the biggest place there is, Hollywood. And having only been there 2 years, still getting used to things, the way things are over there, but still making a splash. Can you please welcome your program musician to the show? It's Ida Akbal. Hello, Ida. Oh, sorry. Let me correctly connect your technical issues this morning. Hello, Ida. Are you there?
7: Hello, I'm here.
1: Good. No, we have you correctly as well. Are people still shaking hands in Hollywood, or have they moved on to a more sophisticated...
7: That's what I was
1: going to
7: say.
1: Yeah?
7: I've done so many more handshakes in the past 2 years than I've ever done in my life. So that was a really interesting conversation.
1: Yeah. Do they dap, or is it still the classic Hollywood handshake?
7: It's the classic Hollywood handshake.
1: Tell us about this move of yours. What's taken you to Hollywood, and what are you hoping to achieve there?
7: So I moved about 2 years ago now, and I moved because a lot of things kind of lined up for me. I had just graduated university, and I had gotten a bunch of grants and scholarships from various Australian creative institutions, and been offered an internship with Catherine Joy, who's a Tasmanian composer living and working in Hollywood. And all of those things kind of lined up. I knew I wanted to fully pursue music after graduating because I have a degree in psychology as well, but I wanted to try out the music thing, as a lot of us do. And then I've been here since. I've been working, I've been doing my own music projects, I've also been interning. My internship kind of moved into a more permanent role with Catherine Joy, and yeah, it's been quite amazing the past 2 years.
1: So your role is to get music onto to films, is that the target?
7: Yes.
1: Okay, can you tell us your approach to that? What kind of music are you scoring? And yeah, tell us about the kind of music you make.
7: It's quite varied. And to put it bluntly, a lot of it does vary on the budget of the film. And so the things I'm working on, because I'm more new to the industry, are smaller budget. So I'm kind of working with what I have. And directors come to me with different playlists of music, different ideas and sounds.

0: a real skill to master human emotion and take us on those roller coasters.
1: Yeah, it 100% is. And that's why I love when I'm working with directors, I say, just talk in emotion, talk in feelings. You don't need to communicate with me in music terms, because we're all trying to tell that story together. And sometimes it is literally writing music to copy the emotion on screen. Sometimes it's just writing something that's bubbling away underneath so that the audience can interpret the emotion how they like. And it takes on a lot of different forms.
0: Is it hard to avoid cliches when you're doing that?
1: It is occasionally hard to avoid cliches, but I will say changing up the instrumentation, using something personal to me like my voice does kind of make it more unique. And if I am in music theory terms using a certain cliche in terms of the chords and the harmonies that I'm using, by using my own voice and my own textures, I'm making it unique to that.
0: Okay.
1: That makes sense.
0: Yeah, it does. I have a piece of work. Stuart, my producer, has passed on this piece of work that you've been part of.
2: Our theme music is by Ida Akbal.
0: Tell us more about that.
1: That is full of cliches. is my theme for the official Marvel podcast, which I actually did in my final semester of university. I was cold emailed by Marvel saying, we'd love to talk to you about this podcast project, and here's this big NDA you have to sign. And I completely thought that it was a spam email, and they knew me very well, whoever these spam people were. But it turned out to be a real thing, and they found me through a website, well, a database of this organization called the Alliance for Women Film Composers, which are an incredible global organization. But they had liked, Marvel had enjoyed a piece I had written, and that piece that I had written originally was a ripoff of the Marvel theme. Okay. So they had liked that and then asked me to write the music for the podcast.
0: It was high energy, though. I felt almost like I was in Indiana Jones kind of chase scene.
1: Yeah.
0: No, it worked really well. But you are exploring different angles. So how would you describe your dream career musically? What will you be working on creatively? What will you be producing?
1: My answer to this is very broad. It's working on meaningful stories and working with a team that I love, and that can take many shapes and forms. And I think, especially with the way the industry is now, I have stuck to that goal because it's not too specific. But of course, I would love to score a blockbuster, like a Marvel blockbuster, or even something Australian made. That would be the dream. And just working with people that I enjoy working with, telling meaningful stories that maybe haven't been told before or put in the spotlight before. Yeah, it's very broad, but
0: no, it sounds
1: that's kind of my dream.
0: It's such an adventurous career that you're on as well. You've moved to LA, you're on the way, you've got this Marvel connection already. Can you tell us about living in the town? I'm sure there's some downsides because it's a town full of big egos and hustling and grinding, but also it's lovely beaches and dreams, big dreams as well. Can you give us the ledger, the good and the bad of living in LA?
1: Yeah, I will say the beaches in Australia are much better.
0: Okay.
1: But I think it's especially the first year being here, it's been a huge learning curve as to how the social environment works here. It's a land of a lot of opportunities. I've been working more than I've ever been working, and I think the key to that has been surrounding myself. I mean, having my mentor, Catherine Joy, has been a big part in that. And then surrounding myself with a community of people who want to make great things and aren't, to put it politely, mean and egoistic people. Because
0: yeah.
1: There are a lot of people like that. And I have had a few people where I thought we were friends, and then actually turns out they just want something from you. And that's why a lot of the social events in LA are networking events, and they're not actually just hanging out with people and in the way that we do when we're not working and living in Hollywood. So it's been a big learning curve with that, but I think it's exciting that so much is being made here.
0: I feel like there's two things that might happen when you live that way. One, you might become more guarded because you're at those things where everyone wants something, but other on the other side, you're around people with the biggest dreams, whereas if you'd stayed somewhere small,

0: smaller, the dreams would have been smaller. And now you're around people with the biggest possible dreams on the great movies. So are you being pulled in those different directions, becoming more guarded and more ambitious at the same time?
1: Yeah, I've definitely tried intentionally to not be upset and, I don't know, pessimistic about the future of the creative arts, because it's hard not to do that when everyone is doing the same thing and people do view it as a competition. But also, there's just so much being made, and there are so many people here who are making exciting things. So it's been, especially after a year here, an intentional focus of mine to be around those people more and surround myself with those people, but then also not shut myself off because there are other people, there's pessimistic people as well.
0: Yeah, all kinds, I can imagine, wherever you go. What about AI? Are you going to be okay in the music industry with how easily AI can make music?
1: Yeah, I think I have a positive view on this compared to other people. I think it is up to our lawmakers and the people in charge to protect us from to protect our jobs. So I don't think AI itself is the enemy. I think the people in charge are the enemy if they're not protecting us. But I do feel positive about it. And even before moving to LA, I did work in an AI research lab. So I understand how it works. I understand what it needs to grow and how we can protect ourselves from it. And I think it's more about the people who are using it and developing it and having conversations with them to protect our creative arts, because it's like being creative is a very human thing, and I don't see the point in having AI do those things.
0: No, it's very pleasing to produce something and a podcast or a great cinema score, whatever it happens to be. It's really lovely to listen to your work because it survives you, right? Even when you're not here anymore, your work will be on YouTube for hundreds of years maybe. So you get to leave something behind.
1: Yeah, 100%. I'd never really thought of it that way, but that it's very true. It's very beautiful.
0: Yeah, I like that legacy that you can leave behind. Okay, I'm just about to play one song as to take us to the news. It's Lou Reed, It's a Perfect Day, which is such a stripped back and restrained song. As someone with a musical expertise, can you tell us anything about this song and the beauty of restraint and simplicity in music?
1: I think restraint and simplicity is one of the hardest things to do. So when it's done right, I think it kind of brings us to the core of music making. And I really that's something I strive for, simplicity and restraint in telling a story. So I think it's really special that we have pieces of art like that song.
0: Ida, thanks for your time today.
1: Thank you.
0: Ida Akbal there, filling in for Kevin Ott, just having moved to LA and giving us some insight into the music scene over there. You're listening to ABC Radio Overnights. This is Lou Reed.

0: That's such a dreamy, gentle song. It's Perfect Day by Lou Reed. Joe also says Perfect Day. You know, earlier we were talking about how to greet each other with handshakes, namastes, with fist bumps. There's all sorts of options. One of the ways was with foot washing. We used to wash each other's feet in ancient times. Not so much anymore. Anonymous says foot washing probably went out when people started wearing socks and boots. Very good theory. I think that's quite likely. I wonder also, maybe that's when the Roman sandal came about, because it's got those holes in it so you can protect your feet, but also let the water in as well for a good foot washing. Not sure. I'm not a sociologist or a historian, as you can see, but we are hosting this program together. Stu's in the producer's chair. He'll take your calls. I'll put them to air. If you'd like to join, 0437 774 774 is the number to call. We're about to enter the open line portion of the show. So if there's something on your mind, you can give me a call on 1300 800 222. Whatever you'd like to talk about, 1300 800 222. And then I'll introduce you to an Australian musician who went to a high school specifically for musicians, like a Hogwarts for aspiring musicians. And it worked very well when you hear our music coming up after the news. It is now news time.
1: Who will win the AI race? Has gambling become our national sport?
2: Questions. They've never been more important. So the one thing we'll never question is our duty to keep asking. ABC News, keep asking.

0: ABC News with Andrew Kaloupas. Russian President Vladimir Putin has rejected Ukrainian President Volodymyr Zelensky's proposal to have a face-to-face meeting to try to end their four-year war. At an international economic forum in St. Petersburg, Mr. Putin described Mr. Zelensky's open letter proposing the meeting as boorish and says he sees no point in it. He's dismissed the idea of holding such a meeting before peace arrangements have been reached.
1: I see no point in meeting. There's only a point for Ukraine because they want to stop the offensive of the armed forces of Russia. What we need is agreements, arrangements, not for 6 months or a year, but for the long term. First, let experts work something out, and then we can meet to sign things.
0: Ukraine has admitted one of its maritime drones self-detonated near the Romanian Black Sea port of Constanta. It says the device had been diverted off course by Russian jamming. Here's the BBC's Nick Thorpe.
2: A huge explosion rocked Dock 78 in the port of Constanta at 10:30 in the morning local time, sending a plume of black smoke over the city. 4 hours earlier, the Ukrainian military informed Romania that they'd lost control of four naval drones, unmanned explosive boats, which have been used with devastating effect against Russian Navy ships in the Black Sea. Thanks to the close cooperation between the two countries, there were no injuries, but it was close.
0: Astronauts sheltering due to an air leak at the International Space Station have been told to return to their normal duties. NASA earlier instructed crew members to shelter inside the SpaceX Crew Dragon spacecraft as a precautionary measure. Russia's space agency says two leaks have been identified and one had already been fixed. This is the moment NASA told the ISS astronauts that something was wrong.
3: Station Houston on Space to Ground 2 for all USOS crew members needs you to execute procedure, EMER procedure 3.4, Crew Dragon establish safe haven. And if we need to suit up, we will do that once we're inside the Dragon. We will not suit up prior.
0: It's been revealed Andrew Mountbatten Windsor has received rental income from subletting three cottages on the Royal Lodge estate that he leased from the Crown Estate for a peppercorn rent. Here's William Howard Evans.
4: The revelations feature in a report by the UK's public spending watchdog. It's the first report into royal residences in 20 years and shows Mr. Mountbatten Windsor, his family and staff had a total of 12 properties owned by the Crown Estate or the royal household. The amount of rental income the former prince has received has not been disclosed, but the report does show that King Charles pays for the accommodation of Mountbatten Windsor's daughters, Princesses Eugenie and Beatrice, who are not working royals. Buckingham Palace says the report is in line with the royal household's commitment to transparency.
0: Australian farmers say they're disappointed a new Chinese quota on Australian beef looks to fill up in a matter of days. China previously warned Australia it could face an additional 55% tariff on beef imports if it exceeds quotas introduced to protect its own local producers. Australia is already at 90% of its 205,000-tonne-a-year beef import quota. Robert McKenzie of Macca's Australia Black Angus Beef exports up to 30,000 kilograms of beef into China every month, and he says the likelihood of a new quota has risen quicker than expected.
5: It's come around a lot quicker than everyone realised. It's probably disappointing that the market has been flooded with trims and bones and cuts to fill that quota quite quickly.
0: The Western Bulldogs have come from behind to defeat Hawthorn in the AFL at the MCG. Here's Corbin Middlemass.
6: The Hawks dominated the first half, sparked by Nick Watson's three goals and a massive quarter-time melee. But trailing by 29 early in the third, the Bulldogs flipped the script, kicking eight of the final nine goals to register their eighth victory of the season. The Dogs moved to fifth spot on the table, their sixth win this year by a goal or less, as Marcus Bontempelli and Ed Richards starred after half-time. Wayward kicking ruined the Hawks' night, finishing with 17 behinds. Corbin Middlemass, ABC Sport, Melbourne.
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8: Good morning, I'm Ashwin Sedkar. We are covering what matters to you in this portion of the program, the open line. So give me a call on 1300 800 222. Let me know what's on your mind. We had a couple of discussions already today. One of them was about handshaking, and Martin from Darlinghurst says he met Nigel Kennedy, famous violinist who didn't shake hands but showed him the fist bump. I wonder if that's for insurance purposes. When you're a violinist, your fingers, your hands are very important. You've got to be careful, especially if there's some firm handshakers out there. So that's quite a good idea. I think the fist bump is safer. So, yeah, whether it could be greetings, the way we greet each other. Some of you really enjoyed a perfect day. Greg has said minimalism, less is more. God bless Lou Reed. And Tracy's idea of a perfect day, says Tracy. Well, maybe that's a topic. What is your idea of a perfect day? It could be something to do with your lifestyle or something to do with the news, a social issue that's on your mind. Give me a call on 1300 800 222 if you'd like to have a conversation about it. And then later on this hour, I'll introduce you to an Australian musician who's got some lovely new work, and her background was studying high school at a place that really educated you in a way that was gearing

you towards a music career. So it didn't matter if you were studying maths or English or science. The idea was you were going to end up in the music industry. So let's get you ready for that career. So we'll have that conversation over this hour, but it always is more enjoyable when you join the program. So give me a call if you'd like for the open line, 1300 800 222.

That is Killing Heidi by Weir. Raish in the text message line saying, love Killing Heidi. I'm just about to launch the open line with your first caller. Quick run of the temperatures, though, if you are planning to go outside today, which we should. Brisbane, 22 degrees and sunny. Sydney will be a high of 20 and sunny. Melbourne, 18 degrees, partly cloudy. Canberra, 14, morning frost, cloud clearing. Hobart, 14 and partly cloudy. Darwin, 31 degrees and sunny. Adelaide, 17 degrees with a shower or two.

0: and Perth, 21 degrees and sunny. You are here on ABC Radio Overnights. We are about to join that open line conversation. If you would like to express a thought, you can call 1300 800 222. Hello, Mick in Port Kembla.
1: G'day, Ashwin. How are you, mate?
0: Good. How's your night been going?
1: Yeah, not too bad. Thanks, mate. Not too bad.
0: Good. What's on your mind tonight?
1: Mate, just an observation. Back in the COVID days when we obviously had to restrict the contact and, you know, we stopped handshaking and the rest of it, an observation that I sort of come across was how there were women who didn't feel comfortable when hugging or getting people up in their personal space were so relieved that people didn't feel they were entitled to a hug anymore.
0: Oh.
1: And it was probably an older generation of people, and men, like that's, you know, it wasn't just amongst their friends, but older men, you know, that felt they were entitled to a hug when they met someone. Now, me personally, I'm only very close family or very, very close friends. I would attempt a hug or, you know, go into a hug when I saw them.
0: Yeah.
1: I thought it was a very interesting take on the whole contact thing back then.
0: I think you're right. I felt the same level of relief when we stopped cheek kissing, because I'm terrible at the cheek kissing, whether you go in or you don't go. I don't like that method. It's so awkward for me. So when COVID happened, no one had to cheek kiss. So I felt that relief. So I think you're right there with the hug.
1: Yeah, and it's also too, I think there's a, you know, there's a expectation on kids that they hug people, like when they see them or, you know, be friends or whoever it might be. And some kids just aren't comfortable with that at all. And it just gave everybody a time to stand back and go, you know what, there shouldn't be an entitlement to get up in someone's personal space.
0: Yes.
1: It's something that, you know, it's a very personal thing and that's how it should be treated.
0: I think so, yeah. Let people decide if they want to, let them initiate. I think the other long-term cultural changes, we used to sit in the front of taxis, then we started sitting into the back of taxis. Now we only sit in the back. I feel culturally people automatically now go to the back of a taxi.
1: Yeah, that's right. Well, there's that wonderful ad where I'm not sure who it was for, but in America where the guy gets in the front of the cab and the bloke says, oh, you're Aussie. And he said, how do you know that? And he says, well, no one gets in the front of the cab over
0: yeah.
1: here. It was a good little take on a cultural thing.
0: I think so, because we felt it was egalitarian to not be chauffeured around. So you'd always sit in the front and not be chauffeured around. But then now I think everyone's switched over to the back and we realise we're not being chauffeured around. It's just we're used to this now.
1: Yeah, and even, unfortunately, there's probably a safety factor to that
0: yes.
1: as well for drivers, which is very, very unfortunate. But now in the days of Uber where, you know, you're in a standard car or whatever, and maybe that sitting in the back is a safety thing for drivers as well.
0: So. Yeah, I think so. Well, nice observations, Mick. Nice to hear from you.
1: Good on you, Ashwin. Have a wonderful morning.
0: Thank you. That's Mick calling in from Port Kembla. Bill has rung in from Flemington. Hello, Bill.
2: Oh, g'day, Ash. I was going to ask you, if somebody met you on the tram or if I met you, on the street,
0: yeah.
2: would you be offended if I said, oh, well, where are you from?
0: No, I actually don't mind that question at all. I know some people who are of a minority background are offended because it makes them feel like they're an outsider. But for some reason, I don't feel that sensation. I think it's all intention. If someone is making you feel like you're an outsider and you don't belong, it's the intention that matters. But if someone's just curious as to your background, I've never found that offensive.
2: Yeah, I was saying that to Tracy the other day. We had breakfast in Reedy Ponds and the young waitress, and I said, oh, where are you from? She said, from Nepal. So we ended up having a huge, long, discussion, because Tracy'd been to Nepal. And, we talked for about 5 minutes. So, yeah, and then one day I was with my goddaughter, and I always like asking her. She said, oh, you shouldn't do that. It's really rude. And I said, I don't want to be told how to think.
0: Yeah.
2: I like to think for myself. I like engaging with people,
0: I think everyone's got different rules, but it's all your intention. I'm sure the way you come across is friendly. No one thinks you're trying to get someone sent out of the country or deported. They just think you want to know where they're from because you're curious. It's how you do it.
2: Yeah, and I think I told you, I worked with lots of different people from all over. Particularly years ago when the Indian truck drivers first started coming, I remember a funny story, Ash. Harpal, I was training Harpal, he was one of the first ones to come. He came out of the toilet and he said, the C word he saw is, written up, Bill, that means buddy? And I said, oh, no, Harpal. And I told him what it means. He goes, oh,
0: yes.
2: The Kiwis call each other

0: Yeah, he's probably worked on a few building sites, maybe.
1: No, with the truck driver.
0: Yeah, with the truck drivers, yeah.
1: Yeah, heard the New Zealanders using that word. Yeah. And so it was, and I said, no, Harpal, that's not, no.
0: No, good that you sorted that out very early on for him. Do you know the other thing, Bill, I've noticed with Indian culture adapting to Australia is when I go to, after the show, I go to, you know, the local convenience store and I might buy a little chocolate bar or breakfast and they say thank you afterwards. And in India, if you were in India, there's not as much please and thank you. That's not to say it's rude, but they have expressed gratitude with verbs rather than extra words like please and thank you. So that's something they would have had to learn coming to Australia. You have to say thank you, and you can almost go, oh, that's a sign you're fitting in, because that's what people do here.
1: Yeah. Well, it's interesting, isn't it? And it's like with racism, you know, people sort of think, oh, only white people are racist. But I used to look after this old Aboriginal horse breaker. And because he was well into his 80s, still riding horses, and he's about 85. But then he went into a nursing home, so I had to look after him. You know, I had power of attorney and everything. Mm. And he'd broken horses for my dad. And so he's a very close family friend. You know, he'd come and have meals with us, and, you know, we're very close to him. But I knew his story. Because he had a little bit of Chinese in him when he was a kid, he got teased by the full-blood people. Mm. You know, they say, you're yellow like a dingo.
0: Yeah.
1: And now that stuck with him. Mm. Even when he was an old man, when he got a bit of dementia, he would repeat that phrase.
0: Yeah.
1: And he got out of the nursing home. And, of course, the police took him to this Aboriginal nursing home. They thought he got out of there, you know. And then the people wanted him to go to that nursing home when they found out he was there. And I just said, oh, look, he's very happy. But he didn't want to go there, you know, because it's funny.
0: He was worried about how he'd be treated because of his mixed heritage.
1: Well, I knew he didn't feel comfortable. He felt more comfortable with white people. It's funny, isn't it? Because of his... And he'd suffered under white people.
0: Yes.
1: Through some discrimination, but worse.
0: There is racism from all angles. I guess, yeah, I mean, I think everyone can be bigoted, whatever their background it is. The only people, what you said, only white people can be racist, the only people I've heard defend that are people on, I guess, the left side of politics who believe in this oppressor-oppressed narrative, and that is if you're part of a dominant group, whether it's in India or Australia, or you have power, and they're saying there's a difference in power. There's a difference between the dominant group making fun of the minority than the reverse. So they're just talking about power, but everyone can be bigoted. Everyone can throw slurs at each other, and everyone can be mean to each other.
1: Yeah, mean. That's a good. I think that's a good thing, Ash. Being kind to people and being, people can be mean regardless of who they are. Mm. And it's sort of got to the point of this thinking, you know. And I think, you know, yeah, you're right. Most people are nice people.
0: I felt
1: like I went to the footy last night. I don't normally go, but I took my mate because he's down from Broome, and you know, the people are great. You know, so I think it's good in Australia. You know, you've got people from both sides on the tram, you know, with different colours. You know, whereas overseas, you know, you've got soccer people, they've got to separate them. And,
0: yeah.
1: You know, so let's hope we never lose that.
0: Let's keep our vibrancy. Tony from Labrador has texted while you were talking to say, if I'm curious where someone is from, I always ask, where is your accent from? So I don't know if that works.
1: Yeah, that's true. Yeah, well, when I was overseas years ago, people would always ask you, where's your accent? Yeah, well, yes, well, you know.
0: But, Bill, if you asked me that, I would say New Zealand, but you weren't really asking that. You might want to know about Kerala and all that kind of thing, so it can get complicated.
1: Yeah. Anyhow, good to talk.
0: You too as well, Bill. Chat another night.
1: See you, mate.
0: Thank you. Bill there calling in from Flemington on the open line. Howard has called in from Kilcoy. Hello, Howard.
2: Hello, Ash.
0: What are you thinking about tonight?
2: Fertiliser.
0: Oh, yeah. What's your issue with fertiliser?
2: Well, I've heard that the import of fertiliser, there's going to be a shortage.
0: Oh, yes, because of what's happening in the Persian Gulf.
2: Yeah, 100%. And with the farmers away, they're going to have to restrict what they're going to plant. So maybe one of your listeners or someone can supply a bit more information with where's this fertiliser come from, what's the quantity, and what's in this fertiliser, and why can't Australia make our own fertiliser?
0: Yeah, if anyone else knows about fertiliser production and what the supply chains might look like over the months ahead, let us know. You can text 0437 774 774. You can call in 1300 800 222. Howard, we'll keep the lines open if someone has a comment on that.
2: Thanks so much, Ash.
0: And thank you for calling in as well. Someone was talking to me. I just made a comment about please and thank you within Indian culture because they use verbs to be polite. And someone said, are people rude over there? I will say this about traveling in India and Australia, growing up between both cultures. There's less please and thank you. Not rude, but when you've got a billion people rather than a small town, people don't say please and thank you, because if you had to say please and thank you to everyone, you wouldn't get anything done. So there's an unspoken agreement that we'll just get on with things and maybe not say those words. So yeah, in some ways it's a little more brash, but I wouldn't characterize it as rude. Some of the kindest people you'll meet are in the Middle East or India. The hospitality you get as a stranger, being invited into people's homes, getting free curries, it's different. So I think just dismissing it as rude is missing the nuances of it. But happy to have that conversation. You can text me on 0437 774 774. In the meantime, Tony has called in from Canberra. Hello, Tony.
3: Hi there, and thank you for taking my call via Stuart.
0: Oh, you're welcome. What's on your mind today?
3: Look, the revelation of the ongoing unravelling of formerly Prince Andrew Mountbatten, Ponsonby Smythe, etc., who was reaping financial rewards, by subletting or leasing three properties on royal land, and while paying peppercore rent himself to live on that property. It's just disgusting, and it sets a really bad example. And we wonder why there's a lack of trust amongst, as we observe what our leaders do. And that goes right across the globe, unfortunately, from Putin to Trump to Epstein et al. I could go on for the next 3 hours.
0: Well, Tony, can I just slightly move on from Andrew Mountbatten's case, because you're making a wider point about lack of trust in leaders. I've watched a lot of, you know, conversations about this, because people do not trust their politicians at all. What's your solution to it? What kind of life can you lead when you don't have that trust? What do you do instead?
3: Oh, look, you just got to keep, as the previous call said, keep being kind, keep having hope in love, keep, you know, doing creative practices to try and open things up more, you know, regardless of income. I've been poor all my life, basically. But I've been a teacher for 20 years and, you know, all those things inspire me. And regardless of whatever pains I might be experiencing, I just have this ongoing driver, which is fueled by decent morals, I guess. And you go.
0: No, I was going to say, that's something we can all do, is be kind and be good to each other. I've heard one other idea is building our own systems. If you don't trust the systems that are ruled from a small elite group of people, you build your own. So that's why some people are bartering. They're using currency, Bitcoin. Everything they're trying to decentralize, building their own communities, their own currencies, their own everything that's outside of elite control. So I guess that's a direction some people are heading in.
3: Yep. And good. There's good movements across the globe like that.
0: Yeah.
3: And, you know, all power to them.
0: Yeah.
3: There's a common denominator around this sad phenomenon, though, and it's, funnily enough, spins around excess money for these individuals, excess access to power, and it goes right across the social spectrum and more towards the business class, the political class, and classically demonstrated by the pigs at the trough who squirrel huge amounts of money in tax havens. And have governments got the guts to change the laws to regulate that? Nah, because so many of them are invested in them themselves. It sucks, to be honest.
0: I mean, you're right that politics is not just for the people. It's for those who can influence those in power as well. I think particularly in the US, where lobbying is a big phenomenon, that you really see it over there. But also, what I was just thinking about what we do about it. So constructing our own systems is one way.

0: do about it, and being kind, like you say. So there's only small things we could do. This is the point I was going to make. I was watching a psychologist talk about how when you gain power, you gain more narcissism, less empathy. Yeah. It's very hard to treat people well when you're powerful. Yeah. So it's such a challenge for those with power to behave that way.
1: Indeed, and a lot of these people rationalise away appalling behaviour, you know, because they're making squid loads, or they're able to influence, you know, significant things, and so their ego gets inflated.
0: Yeah,
1: and that bubble existence that they live in, oblivious to social responsibility and such things, that just goes out the window, and it's just, I don't know. But back to the setting up our own systems, one of the obvious ways we can do that is to elect politicians who, you know, garner trust. Mm. People like David Pocock in the Senate, he's doing wonderful work trying to bring politicians to account who are abusing the system and, you know, advocating for that gas royalties tax. You know, that's a brilliant initiative. And
0: okay.
1: Those sorts of initiatives and pushes are really important. So, you know, maybe elect people who you trust and who you know have a track record of really good agitation.
0: Some really good points there, Tony. Thank you for calling in tonight.
1: Yeah, all the best, and thank you.
0: Thank you. Tony there calling in from Canberra. Building our own systems, that's one approach. Greg has called in from Nudgee Beach. Hello, Greg.
2: Hey, good morning. My name is Gary.
0: Good, how are you today?
2: Yeah, not too bad. Yeah, mate, didn't catch the rugby league football scores, please.
0: Oh, Stuart, if you're listening, can you give us an update on the rugby league score? Sorry, I haven't been watching it tonight. It was the Roosters were playing earlier against the Raiders. I think the Raiders were 0 and the Roosters must have been 20-something. Oh, Stuart's getting up. But it was a one-way game. Is that the game you're asking about?
2: Yeah, that's the one.
0: Yeah, definitely the Roosters won. Stuart's looking it up. Stuart, I was watching it. They were kept trialless as well. So actually, I'll let you go now, Greg, and as soon as I have that score, I'll announce it on the radio.
2: Thanks, boys.
0: Thank you. Actually, while you're here, it's 26-0 to the Roosters over the Raiders.
2: Wow. Already.
0: Yeah. One way. Thanks, Greg. Calling in. Tracy has rung in from Moonee Ponds. Actually, before I get to Tracy, one more text, because we were talking about politeness and service in India. And Mary's asked me about the caste system as to why people did not say please or thank you. I think that's an interesting point, the hierarchy in the country. I would say the caste system definitely funneled people into certain careers. Like if you were a so-called, and I'm using this word in quote-unquote, lower caste, you were doing more cleaning and manual, menial labour jobs. And so there was that, maybe there's a sense of hierarchy in people based on the jobs they do, which could have led to some impoliteness between people. But if you do go to India, and I go there a little bit, certainly in the cities and in most places, people don't ask your caste. It's not a matter for them. I feel like India is modernising at a very rapid pace. So some of these ideas are, I think, luckily being left behind. Some of the worst ideas are being left behind, fortunately. Tracy has called in from Moonee Ponds. Hello, Tracy.
3: Oh, hi, Ash. What a lovely show again. And I love the idea that people are talking about simplicity as being perfect day, yeah?
0: Oh, yes,
3: You know, like even the simplicity of music, you know, three chords can make the most amazing music. And who was the caller before who was saying less is more? Like we really do need to pare back things to their essentials sometimes, and stillness, and you know, a single word, you know, a gentle handshake with maybe the hand on the top. Like simplicity is often the best.
0: I think so. It takes the stress out of life, right? If you don't have to think about and worry about too many things.
3: Oh, definitely. The best day of my life was last year, my 60th birthday. I went fishing with a group of Aboriginal women, two generations, so mothers and daughters. And I must say that during that entire day, maybe a maximum of 50 words were spoken.
0: Mm. Yeah, I love that. I went to a clown course. I'm going to bring this back, but the clown was saying that talking kills tension. Sometimes talking it ruins the mood. So you really need to learn to be with other people without having to say anything.
3: There's so much that can be said in silence.
0: Yeah. Yeah. And have you got an Aboriginal Indigenous heritage, Tracy?
3: No, I've spent 3 years working up with Indigenous people. So, yeah, I've just come home to Melbourne. So, I learnt so much, Ash. I can't tell you how privileged I feel to have walked beside so many Indigenous people up in the East Kimberley and to be welcomed. Like, one particular family adopted me as soon as I got there. So I thought I just had one friend, yeah?
0: Yeah.
3: But the entire family is now my family, and I couldn't say no to that. So I am auntie to a lot of people. I am mum to quite a few people.
0: Yeah.
3: But yeah, there's one particular woman I would say is in my heart, and she's from Kalumburu, which is Australia's most remote settlement. It's not as remote as far as the crow flies,
0: no.
3: But it's remote as far as it's cut off half of the year. There's no services there. I sent you a photo of the aerial shot of
0: I can see it. It's crimson, and the water is reflecting the sky like it's pristine. It's beautiful.
3: And so you fly for an hour on the mail plane to get there. You can't get there any other way half of the year. And it's just the most amazing place, Kalumburu, the most amazing people. But I met them when I was in Kununurra, because they have to go to Kununurra, which is an hour away on the plane to get to services. So I was working there, and it was they're just beautiful, beautiful people. And I would have thought, because I was worried about a horse there. There was a horse that was looked in bad condition, you know, fly blown injury. Yeah. Probably a croc had grabbed its leg. Yeah. And I was worried about it, and I asked a couple of these women, and they said, "Did you see the foal?" And I said, "What?" And they said, "The foal's nearby." And I didn't know what they were talking about. I asked again, and they said, "Well, you know, that one's dying, but another one's coming." You know, like, they didn't feel that sort of pain, because they are in that rhythm of you know, of being in an environment that doesn't require us to worry about those sorts of things.
0: I think there's so many healthy things that you've mentioned. One is not an attachment to things you can't change. The other is they've got a community with each other. The third one is they listen, they can sit silently next to each other. All these really mentally healthy things that they're doing naturally that is really good for you, but the rest of us miss out on if we live fast urban lives.
3: And attach things like words and want to make meaning all the time. Yeah. There is meaning just being. Mm. Just being is meaningful.
0: Be rather than do. Sometimes we need to remember that.
3: Exactly. And all these people racing around thinking they're productive. Are they really? Are they having a good day racing around like idiots?
0: No. You know, sometimes before the program, I just go upstairs to the top level of the ABC, just breathe in and out, and just the simplicity. You feel happier just going. Life is just as basic as an in and out breath, nothing else. It's not software, spreadsheets, phone calls. It's really just that in and out breath. And when you come back to the basics, you lose some of that stress.
3: Absolutely. Breathe. That's such a simple thing. Breathe.
0: That's all it is.
3: Be.
0: Just be rather than do. Tracy, lovely to talk to you again.
3: You too, Ash. Love your show.
0: Tracy, it's such a very soothing picture that's come in. Tom has said, sorry, let me just close this. Tom has said, so right with your comment around people gaining in power, gaining narcissism and losing empathy. Saw it so frequently and culturally in the hierarchical policing system during my career. Generally good people losing a sense of humanity. Tom in Whittlesea. That is a problem, isn't it? When you gain power, how do you still behave decently when you've got people who you can do nasty things to? How do you not? It's a real temptation for people. So We'll finish up the open line with George, who's called in from Lakemba. Hello, George.
4: Oh, g'day, Ash. I was discussing this with your producer, Stuart, before, and I thought it was apropos. That's why I kind of thought I'd ring in, since there was a lot of discussion this morning about cultural differences and how different perceptions. And I coincidentally, well, last night that would be, I went to a comedy roast of interesting. It was actually to celebrate 100 years of the Consul General of Greece being in Sydney, and they'd brought out some comedians from Greece to have a bit of a comedy debate with some Greek Australian comedians about the differences in the societies. Because as I've sort of noticed, as one of my theories, and I think a lot of sociologists agree, that sometimes diaspora communities can hold on to more traditional values of the original society, and then when they go back to the mother country, especially if they immigrated from there, they find that things might have changed a lot more, and certain things that were they thought might be bedrocks of the society might not actually be bedrocks.
0: Very much. I've noticed that directly with the Indian community, yes.
4: Yeah, I thought that might be it, yeah. And, yeah, it was quite fascinating. They basically started off with doing each comedian, there were three on each side, did some stand-up sets, so which were kind of based on their experiences of being either a Greek Australian or a Greek. Yeah. And then in the second half, they had an interesting kind of they called it a roast. It was more a kind of a communal question and answer, where they put up these questions. So like the Greek comedians had to answer questions about Greek Australian identities, obviously they might not be familiar with, and vice versa, the Greek Australians had to answer questions about Greek celebrities they possibly might not have been familiar with, and the audience also voted on it to see if anybody, who knew what, and to see if the Greek Australians in the crowd, and there are also some Greeks who were visiting. It was absolutely fascinating to see, what was common knowledge and what wasn't. And, obviously sporting personalities tend to be something that people have a bit more of an idea. Like, there's a question about Ange Postecoglou, which obviously a lot more people knew the answer to than you might think. But
0: you enjoyed getting an insight into that world that you hadn't seen so often.
4: Well, yeah, it's always fascinating to, because obviously Europe is a long way away, as we know, and while there is a bit of backwards and forwards, don't get to see it that often. I mean, you rely on reading, the Greek newspapers or looking at Greek websites and things like that. But it is a very strong connection because there are so many Greeks, people of Greek heritage here. And I think the same thing's happening now with Indians, of course, as you know.
0: You really do hold on to the past. And the people who come here are generally professionals, doctors, lawyers, engineers, or students. But the people back home who are changing the culture, they're not necessarily professionals. They might be artists or innovators who are so they just leave the diaspora behind because they change the culture so much at home. And the diaspora who are busy doing GP work or nursing, they just can't keep up with all that artistic and cultural change.
4: Yeah, and there are some quite bizarre sort of things that have come up. This is not a Greek thing, but I've noticed because I go a lot to some of the universities to go attend lectures and other things and seminars, and I noticed, I think it's particularly in the University of New South Wales in Sydney, which has got a lot of Asian students, when I went into the toilets there, I noticed that they had stickers there, which were sort of showing people, in kind of graphic mode.
0: Right, the methods.
4: Squatting on toilets.
0: Yes, the method of
4: toilet. And having like a, Ghostbuster cross through, so they don't do that.
0: Yeah.
4: Because obviously they bring over this idea, which obviously sanitation standards might not be quite as high.
0: They have a squat toilet in the US, in Asia, where you bend down, and they have a sitting down toilets here. So the picture is saying this is not a squat toilet, this is a sit down toilet. I always thought that's what that cartoon is explaining.
4: Yeah, well, I've noticed that there's actually been some interesting crossover because there's a local leagues club near me that actually, because of the popularity of it with Asian people, they've actually installed a proper squat toilet amongst the regular
0: sit-downs.
4: Can you believe that? So, cultural appropriation is happening. There might be a few more squat toilets appearing out.
0: Wow.
4: So hopefully the local Australians might not get freaked out by that.
0: It's good for your thighs anyway, George. George. It's nice to talk.
4: Exactly, yes, a benefit there.
0: Very much. Lovely to talk to you again, George.
4: Cheers.
0: George there, calling in for Lakemba. And thank you all for your conversations during the open line.
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0: I would like now to introduce you to a musician born and bred in Brisbane and inspired by her father to pick up the guitar and play. Lottie McLeod is one of the rising stars of the Australian music scene. She's got quite an indie folk sound, has an EP out and another one coming out in a few months. Definitely a singer-songwriter to watch. So this is when I spoke to her just before the program began, and we'll conclude with one of her songs after this.
6: I've always been doing singing lessons. I kind of picked it up when I was little, wanting to do hobbies outside of school. I started off with piano and then I did singing lessons, and then I kind of started doing musical theatre stuff as well. I did some community plays. And then I kind of grew out of it a little bit. I put it down for a bit, and then in quarantine I wanted to do something. So my dad taught me how to play guitar, and once I learnt some chords, I went to this music school, and kind of when I went to that music school, I learnt how to write songs there, and kind of been doing it ever since.
0: Okay, so it started out really passing the time. You wanted to fill up the COVID boredom time, and your dad jumps in with the guitar training. What kind of training did he give you? Was it more AC/DC? Was it Paul McCartney? What was his vibe?
6: Oh, well, he loves AC/DC, but no, the first song we learnt was actually Don't Look Back in Anger by Oasis.
0: Yeah.
6: That was my first song that I learnt.
0: So he was getting you into a kind of a Britpop zone of music.
6: Yeah.
0: Did that stay with you? Did his influence stay with you, or did you find your own direction where something else appealed to you when it comes to making music?
6: I definitely have my own direction now, but I wouldn't have that direction, I think, without learning what he loves, and because even the lyrics and that music from his time is amazing. So I have so many influences from that as well.
0: Yeah, Don't Look Back in Anger, Champagne Supernova. There were some great Oasis songs. But where did you end up going? What drove you as a musician? Are there any influences that you can share with us?
6: Yeah, absolutely. Phoebe Bridgers was the first love that I had when it came to songwriting. I think she's the artist that really inspired me to do it myself. Probably her. I was known for loving her in school, and I owe a lot of my inspiration to her.
0: Does the town of Brisbane show up in your music at all?
6: Yeah, actually, a little bit. I have a song called So Much Better. I have a lyric that says it's me against the rest of this city. Yeah, I feel like I definitely have influences from different bands in Brisbane as well.
0: You studied at the Music Industry College in Fortitude Valley, which is quite different to other high schools. Can you explain what the difference was and why it suited you?
6: At Music Industry College, you get taught all of the same subjects, but it's all based around the music industry. So at that school, I learnt all I needed to know about the industry, and also just, English, it was about songwriting, and maths, I remember I budgeted for a tour, and all of those things taught me a lot about what I'm doing now as an artist.
0: Oh, that's really interesting. So every subject is tailored to the music industry in some way?
6: Yeah, it's really cool.
0: Oh, that's a lovely way to put it. What kind of lessons did you pick up that have stuck with you about the business?
6: Probably doing my EPK. I remember doing that in school, and that's something that I very much had to take with me now.
0: Can you explain that acronym for people?
6: Electronic press kit. It sounds really, small, but just little things like that I would have had no clue how to do if it wasn't for MIC. Budgeting for a tour was awesome. I've had to do that now. And also just little, in English, I did little brain activities and had to get me out of writer's block, and those things I take with me now. And yeah,
0: So in English class, was it less Shakespeare and more Bob Dylan and Morrissey and people like that?

0: are what excites me the most, and what I, you go through my notes up on my phone and it's just full of different lyrics and song ideas. I love really thinking hard about words and different ways to say things. So yeah, definitely the lyrics.
1: Yeah. Can you tell us more about songwriting? You went to school and you studied it, and you seem to have a natural affinity for it. What can you share with us about lyric making?
0: I think for me, I just feel like if it feels hard to say or a little bit uncomfortable, that's probably what makes it the right thing and what people resonate with the most. I've definitely had my best reactions to my songwriting when it's lyrics that I've questioned saying myself. So yeah, that's probably to me.
1: Can you just take us into that a little more? Saying something uncomfortable or awkward, tell us a bit more about the barometer you're using to write the feelings that let you know this is worth writing about.
0: Well, I'll use an example. My song called Important to You that I put out earlier in the year, it's about mental health in a relationship, and the last lyric is, you'll end up threatening your life. I've seen the photo proof. I don't want to be important to you. I'm the reason you're alive, and without me there's no you, so I don't want to be important to you. And I think when I wrote that, I definitely thought about it and whether it was an okay thing to say or whether if people would connect with it or not, or if it was just me. But I feel like if I relate to it, then there's definitely someone else out there that relates to it as well. Yeah.
1: Yeah. No, very, very beautifully put. That there's a certain intensity to it. And I think you're hunting for the intensity sometimes. So I see what you're saying. And now the other side for you is looking for that musicality. How do you get better at that side of the industry? Do you still take lessons, or are you watching YouTube videos, or just is gigging the way to get better?
0: Yeah, I need to take lessons. I haven't gotten there yet. That's a goal of mine this year, to do some guitar lessons. But also I have friends who are just amazing at their instruments, and I'm always asking them questions and watching what they're doing. And even I try and use songs that I love and look at what chords they're using and see if they're different to what I've usually been doing. So I just kind of challenge myself to not stick to the same rhythm all the time.
1: And I suppose chords can make people uncomfortable, or just add that intensity too, right? You can really massage the emotional journey of the audience if you'll get good at chords and harmony. You went to North Carolina recently. Tell us about that experience.
0: Yeah, I went to North Carolina to record with a producer called Caleb Wright. I've been listening to an artist that he works with for probably 4 or 5 years now. And only a couple of years ago, I followed him on Instagram just out of a random stalk one day.
1: Okay.
0: And yeah, he followed me back and complimented a song that I'd put out, had recently put out at the time. And I just kind of shoot my shot and asked if he was free at the time I was going to be there. And we spent 2 days recording together, and it was one of the best experiences of my life.
1: What was his input into your music?
0: It's different for everyone, I think. I just felt like I didn't really need to say much to him. He just kind of knew what I was thinking, with very few pointers and references. He just kind of got the feeling with the song. And I guess him being a writer himself, he probably had an aspect of emotion, like connection with the song, and could kind of, yeah, just hear where I was coming from. And we just could kind of workshop that together and build it from scratch.
1: We hear of Australians going to Nashville, which has it's quite a well-trodden path for music. Is there anything about North Carolina as a musical scene? Does it have its own vibe, landscape? Does that turn up in the kind of music that gets made in North Carolina?
0: I didn't actually see much of North Carolina when I was there, but the studio I recorded in was amazing. And there's an artist called MJ Lenderman that I really love, who's from North Carolina as well. And his vinyl was in the studio. And there's the very alt country that I am inspired by that's coming out of North Carolina at the moment. and

0: I just think it was really cool being in that space when those are the kind of inspirations that I'm looking up to at the moment.
1: Yeah, it seems like you're adding a lot of different elements to your musical life. Where do you see this career going for you locally?
0: I feel like my genre is going to be growing as I grow, and it's going to be changing all the time. I feel like I'll always be in that indie singer-songwriter area, but I love playing with different genres and different instruments. But I would love to tour as long as I can and just keep growing my audience around the world and hopefully one day be doing it full time. I think that's the goal for me mainly, is to be living off my music and to not have to work a casual job on the side.
1: Yeah, like it's so hard, isn't it, to fully escape the casual job. What do you do? What kind of work do you do to support your music?
0: Yeah, I work in front of house. It's really chill, and I'm really grateful for my job.
1: The other good thing about front of house is you get to talk to people. So do you get to pick up stories and nuances about people that you can use in your songs?
0: I haven't done that yet. That's a good idea though. I would say I am constantly going into the bathroom at work and recording a sneaky little voice memo in my phone okay. when ideas strike. Whispering as quiet as I can.
1: So just, you have a whole lot of whispered songs in your phone.
0: Yeah. A lot of them I don't really come back to either. It's just, can't really understand what I'm saying.
1: Oh, that's fun. So is it a musical, is it a melody that comes to you, or an observation about people that comes to you that you sing about?
0: Sometimes it's mainly just a melody, I think, at work. It's both a lot of the time. Sometimes I'll pull out my notes app and write a lyric that I come up with, or sneak into the bathroom and sing in my phone. It's kind of 50-50 for me, to be honest.
1: Do you have to check that no one's in the bathroom before you launch a melody?
0: Yeah, I do have a little look around beforehand, see if anyone's there.
1: So no one knows the secret of yours at the moment?
0: Well, everyone does now.
1: That's a good technique. I like it, to store these, because sometimes a great creative idea disappears within seconds, right, if you don't put it down.
0: Yeah, exactly. I hate to lose it.
1: Can you tell us about this song, Sunburnt?
0: Yeah. Sunburnt is about an experience I had where I was dating someone, and it was going really well, and he broke up with me after 3.5 weeks, and I was really sad about it, but I also felt kind of silly about feeling sad about it because it was such a short period of time. So I kind of wrote this song in a moment of, I'm just going to be disappointed and sit with this and kind of let it be and let it pass, but just kind of allow myself to feel a bit silly and sad. Yeah.
1: Love it. That was that complexity of emotion that you were talking about earlier, because that is a mood. I feel sad, but I shouldn't feel sad at the same time. So
0: I feel stupid.
1: Yeah, very much so. Lovely way of putting it. Lottie McLeod, thank you for your time today.
0: Thank you so much for having me.
1: This is that song that Lottie was mentioning, Feeling Stupid, but also Justified. This is Sunburnt.

0: Beautiful song. That is Lottie McLeod, if you'd like to look her up. Lottie McLeod with Sunburnt here on ABC Radio Overnights. We're about to arrive at the news, and afterwards I'll take you to a Viking festival. If you'd like to discover your inner Viking, stick around. It's coming up.
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4: ABC News with Andrew Kaloupis. Russian President Vladimir Putin says he sees no reason to meet Volodymyr Zelensky. The Ukrainian president had published an open letter proposing the two leaders hold face-to-face talks to end the war. Mr. Putin has labelled the correspondence rude and insincere. When asked at Russia's annual economic forum in St. Petersburg whether he would meet the Ukrainian leader, Mr. Putin said, not at the moment.
5: I don't see the point in meeting with Zelensky. There's only a point for the Ukrainian side to stop the advance of our armed forces. That's all. But we need agreements, not for 6 months, not for 3 months, but for the long term.
4: Astronauts on board the International Space Station have been told to return to duty after an earlier gas leak almost prompted their evacuation. William Howard Evans reports.
5: The five crew members were ordered to assume an elevated safety posture as two Russian cosmonauts attempted repairs on two separate leaks. This involved the crew moving inside the docked SpaceX Freedom spacecraft, which is a designated safe haven. They were also told to put on their spacesuits so they were ready to undock and return to Earth at short notice. This directive was cancelled shortly after, though, with Russia saying one of the two leaks has already been fixed. This is not the first time the station has had to deal with this problem. The cracks responsible have persisted on and off for about 6 years.
4: New Zealand's Prime Minister Christopher Luxon is visiting Australia this weekend for an annual meeting with Anthony Albanese. Isabella Tolhurst reports.
6: Christopher Luxon and Anthony Albanese are expected to discuss economic resilience and the Indo-Pacific when they come together for their annual meeting today. This year, the pair will meet in Noosa in Queensland. The leaders say they'll look for opportunities to deepen defence and security operations and enhance cooperation in the Pacific. They're expected to discuss how Australia and New Zealand can boost prosperity, particularly in the context

0: midst of the fuel crisis. Mr Luxon arrived in Noosa last night and attended a reception hosted by Mr Albanese ahead of today's official meeting.
1: The UK's public spending watchdog has revealed the King's brother, Andrew Mountbatten-Windsor, received rental income from subletting cottages on land he leased almost rent-free from the Crown Estate. Here's Europe correspondent Mazoe Ford.
2: This was the most detailed review ever of royal property arrangements. The UK's National Audit Office report showed Andrew Mountbatten-Windsor received an undisclosed rental income from subletting three cottages on the Royal Lodge estate that he leased from the Crown Estate for a peppercorn rent. His lease allowed this, but critics say rental income should have gone back into the Treasury to fund public services, not into the royal family's coffers. A Buckingham Palace spokesperson said the report was in line with the royal household's commitment to transparency. Mazoe Ford, ABC News, London.
1: Five illegal tobacco shops have been ordered to close for 90 days, and more than $250,000 in products have been seized during an operation in the New South Wales Hunter Valley. Police and Health Department inspectors visited six businesses in central Cessnock this week, closing down five of them. They confiscated more than 200,000 cigarettes, loose leaf tobacco, vapes, and nicotine pouches with an estimated street value of about $260,000, along with $33,000 in cash. Police say investigations are continuing and additional enforcement action, including prosecution, may occur. British actor Anthony Head has died at the age of 72 following complications with pneumonia. He was best known for his roles in TV shows, including Buffy the Vampire Slayer, Ted Lasso, and Little Britain. In sport, the Sydney Roosters have recorded a 26-0 victory over the Raiders on a chilly night in Canberra. Here's Andrew Moore.
3: It was 1 degree when the game ended, but the Sydney Roosters were on fire, particularly in the first half, racing to a 22-0 lead. Mark Nwanganitawase scored early, but then in the second part of the second half, three tries in 10 minutes. Nwanganitawase crossed again, so did Hugo Savala and Reece Robson. Meanwhile, at Amy Park in Melbourne, the Melbourne Storm, with Cameron Munster leading the way, defeated Newcastle 32 points to 30 to make it four wins from their last five games.
1: And that's the latest from ABC News. 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
5: Good morning. We have three priorities in this hour. One, work out what's happening in the markets. Two, help you understand your inner Viking. We'll go to a Viking festival. And three, work on our grip strength. Apparently, it's very important for our health, so we'll stick around for that one. Sorry, Stu just messaged me mid-sentence. So stick around for that conversation about how to work on your grip strength. But if you'd like to join the program, you can call me as well, 0437 774 774. Plenty of text from you enjoying Lottie's work. What wonderful music that was. So we'll reply to your text directly if you'd like to listen to Lottie McLeod's music in more detail. I'm sure you'll hear from her many times as the years progress. Very talented artist. Scott Hamilton, though, business and finance commentator, is joining you now to take us into the world of the markets. Hello, Scott.
6: Good morning, Ashwin. How are you?
5: I'm well, thank you, this morning. How are the markets looking today?
6: Yeah, look, there's a little bit of red out there. Look, the word of the day, having said that, comes in terms of the US labour market, is resilience. And look, the US Bureau of Labour Statistics, well, they've just released their data for May. And what we can see is that US payrolls have increased by 172,000 jobs in May. It was far more or far greater than was forecasted, with a plus 88,000. So it certainly was impressive numbers this morning. US employment, well, that remains steady at 4.3%. But over the last 3 months, interestingly enough, in the US, we've seen jobs increase by more than 550,000 people. So really, it's one to start to watch there. But the areas of most gains we saw were leisure and hospitality up 70,000, that local government up, healthcare up 35,000. But what is interesting is that the US Federal Reserve, or the US Central Bank, as we know, what meets this month, in fact, on the 16th and 17th of June. And whilst the US cash rate currently sits in a range of 3.50 to 7.5%. The question will be asked, will there be change? Now, most economists in the US believe there will be no change this month. But having said that, the US labour market, if it continues its gains over the next few months, there will be mounting pressure for a move in the future, and certainly the futures market sort of suggesting a potential December rate rise in the US. That's one to watch there. But if we look at markets in the US, they're all currently down on the back of the data and the fear or concerns around rate rises. We saw S&P down over 2.4%, the New York Stock Exchange down, and the Dow Jones currently down 653 points, or down 1.27% to 50,908 points. Look here at Australia yesterday. We finished the week down. That's really day down close at 61 points at 8,625 points. Asia down. Europe was mostly down. Well, the FTSE just ticked up 7 points to 10,368 points. The Aussie dollar was mostly down on the crosses, currently down to 70.55 cents to the US dollar, but slightly up against the New Zealand dollar at $1.21 to the Kiwi. Oil was off $2.90, or down 3.12% to $90.14. There is some hope that there may be some good news out of the Middle East this week, but that's one to watch there. Gold was down $140.10 to $4,364.90 US an ounce. And in terms of data for next week there, Ashwin, here domestically in Australia, we're looking at building approvals for April next Wednesday, the 10th of June. But as we know, of course, today, over 80 years ago, D-Day and Operation Overlord, so one to be very much remembering our military men and women going forward.
5: Very much. Thank you for sharing that to us today with us, Scott.
6: You have a great day. Thanks so much, Ashwin.
5: That is Scott Hamilton there, our business and finance commentator. I will introduce you to the world of the Vikings very soon. Helen has called in from Nil. Hello, Helen.
7: Hello, Ashwin. My goodness me, it's another month going past, and here we are. You know, the first Saturday of the month in Nil. And we've got the Nil CWA pop-up shop today, and that's with Devonshire Morning Tea, and of course proceeds to ongoing improvements to our little CWA rooms. By the way, it was built in 1937, so that's going back a long way. And the Nil Book Fair, that's also this morning, and proceeds go to the Nil Aviation Heritage Centre, and that place out of the aerodrome is open all weekend. Now, over at Japarra, there's a town garage sales. Eight homes, I believe, are open from 9 till 1 today. And then further up at Rainbow, the Archive and Historical Society open day tomorrow, being Sunday, with a light afternoon tea, okay, provided 2 o'clock till 4. But, Ashwin, for those golfing people, keen golfers, Surviston Golf Week, that's further up towards the South Australian-Victorian border, and that's a fabulous big railway station, if we all remember and know about that. That's a big golf time is Thursday 11th to the 14th, and then at Caniva the week after is on the 17th to the 21st. But I must tell you a little story. I'll be very quick. Yesterday I was over at the Nil Railway Station, and I was waving to some people going through to Adelaide, and there was a family that got off, and do you know, they thought, no, we're coming up to Nil for the long weekend, we're going to park run. They're great park run people. Anyway, I didn't have a big enough car for them, and there was about seven or eight of them, so I took Auntie up to one motel and got her all settled in. Then I thought, well, I better come back with a bigger car and pick up everybody. But on the way, I saw that they were all walking up to the zero, so there you go. You know, free taxi service, it's a love job. Yeah, Ashwin,
5: it's a high job. It's a high energy job, but you're doing it, you still got plenty of energy left over, Helen. So
7: absolutely, Ashwin. Thank you so much. Bye, everyone.
5: I just mentioned I'm going to take you to the world of the Vikings very soon. But before we get to the Vikings, let us explore Australian history in a little more detail. We're heading to New South Wales now. Every June long weekend, in a small town called Grenfell in New South Wales, there's a celebration of its most famous son, the writer Henry Lawson. The Henry Lawson Festival of the Arts has been running for 69 years, and in 2026, Belinda Power is the festival president, and I spoke to her a little earlier on about the festival.
8: So Henry Lawson's parents came here during the gold rush,

0: and they came at the end of it. So there was no or very little gold left by the time they got here. So Henry was born in a tent on the gold fields. There's an obelisk in Grenfell that's been erected, and his mother and his daughter came, and a tree was planted where that is. So they left very shortly after he was born, and he never actually returned to Grenfell.
1: So after the gold ran out, nothing else was found. I think there was manganese later, wasn't there? But was there just a period of time where people didn't know what to do in Grenfell?
0: Well, I suppose there was all the money that was made from the gold, and really after that, you know, that we had the wars and farming and, you know, all of that sort of stuff took off, really.
1: Okay. So he has a quick connection to Grenfell. How is that honoured? Is it the tent area? Is that part of his connection? Or how is the family's connection still kept alive to Grenfell?
0: So it's through the arts, really. So we have the Henry Lawson Festival of Arts. We have a writing and poetry competition every year. This year we had painting and photography. We'll have a busking. So generally, Henry wrote about the history of his time and, you know, gave us a point-in-time view of what Australia was like back then. What we like to encourage is those artists that we have throughout Australia to enter our competitions and write about the Australia of today. So we want to encourage that so that, you know, when people look back in future, they know what Australia looked like while we lived as well.
1: Yeah, what an interesting concept of staying with the times. How would you describe Henry's writing, capturing the time of Australia back then?
0: Look, I think he wrote about his travels all throughout New South Wales to, you know, working in the shearing sheds, the long walks that he did. There were lots of stories and lots of characters that he created. So our theme this year is legends and larrikins, and really Henry created a lot of those characters in his stories and poetry.
1: So the entries that you're receiving and that you have over the last few years, does anything stand out to you about the way people are writing in Australia these days?
0: That's an interesting question. I would say from my point of view, it's really varied. Like some will write about the past, but then there are people who are writing about the future. And that's a really difficult question.
1: I wonder because I can imagine in Henry's time, people would write about the land. The verses of Henry's that are very much about the land, and even he talks about Grenfell and the gold from that place. I'm just wondering, do people still talk about the land and the bush, or have they moved on to something else?
0: No, look, I think when you're talking about the bush, there is so many things that happen. So it's, you know, going through drought. The floods that we had a couple of years ago is a perfect example with what happened in a small community not far from here, Yugara. The whole town was nearly wiped out, and there were people that passed away, and that there was no warning of that flood coming. So, you know, people write about that devastation and, you know, how you get through that. And really getting through mourning people's deaths and children's deaths and those sort of things, like it was far more common in Henry's day, but today it does get highlighted in some of the writings that we do receive.
1: Oh, that's good. So people are using that writing in quite a cathartic way to deal with some of the difficulties that they go through. When does it all kick off? If someone wants to join the festival and be there, what's the plan for this weekend?
0: So Saturday morning we have the Poets Breakfast. So that'll start around about between 8 and 9. Then we have a show with Mel and Susie. That starts at 11. They've got one at 11 and 2. They're bush poets. We've got the children are performing at 10 and 10:30. So we've got the public school, their marimba performance and poetry recitals by St. Joseph's. Then we've got the town band, of course, who will join in the parade, which will kick off at 1 o'clock. So we're receiving quite a few entries in the parade. So that should be good fun as well. And in the afternoon, we've got a busking competition that will go from 2 to 4. Our art and photography galleries are open for the whole weekend every day. That includes some Indigenous art, and we've got a wattle display by Landcare about our wattle trail in Grenfell that we'll highlight later in the year when all the wattles bloom.
1: It's quite a lot of different activities. Is this one of the main festivals in town, or does Grenfell have a lot going on throughout the year and it ebbs and flows?
0: Look, this is our major festival, I would say. So that was just Saturday. I mean, Sunday we've got car show and bike show in the main street as well, and some more music. So, and the, like I said, the galleries are all open during the day.
1: That sounds like a lively time. If someone's never been to Grenfell before, where is it and what's the easiest way to get there?
0: So Grenfell is about 4.5 hours west of Sydney, down the Great Western Highway, or you can come down the Hume Highway and turn off at Yass and come through Boorowa and Young. From the north, you come through Parkes and Forbes. So we're sort of in the middle of New South Wales, really.
1: Is it quite a calm and lovely place to live?
0: It's beautiful. Not a better place on earth. Grenfell's the centre of the universe.
1: I love that way of looking at it. It just seems like a really charming place. I was Googling it just before. It seems like it's quite far away enough to escape the bustle of the city, but there's enough going on to keep people happy throughout the year.
0: There certainly is. There certainly is. There's lots going on all the time in Grenfell, but this is our major. The main street's shut for the 2 days. And I don't think I mentioned our Dramatic Society, who have also got performances on as well.
1: Oh, what kind of drama do they do?
0: Every year they do a different play. They're playing, or going to be doing their plays on Saturday night and Sunday afternoon. So going, I think it's called this year.
1: And what's the website to follow along with the festival?
0: It's henrylawsonfestival.com.au.
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1: That was Belinda Power from the Henry Lawson Festival. Let's move on to another subject. Now, when I was at school, there were three groups of people that others seemed to have the most fascination with. There was the Egyptians, the samurai, and the Vikings. This weekend, there is a Viking festival that will allow you to explore the culture of these people, bust some myths, embrace their traditions, maybe explore some of your own inner Viking. Joining you now to explain how we can get into it, you are joined by Mark Vorsa, who is from the festival. Hello, Mark. Sorry, 1 second. Now have you uploaded correctly. Hello, Mark.
3: How you going, mate?
1: Good, thank you. Can you tell us about this Viking festival? What's on offer there?
3: Okay, so we're currently at Victor Harbour in South Australia, and we're going to celebrate everything to do with Viking life and combat and quite a bit of fire, I think. So, life and death of the Viking warriors.
1: So is it very warrior-focused, or is there another element to the Vikings that we don't know about? Were they skillful poets, for instance?
3: Oh, of course, yeah. So we do have a minstrel, but a Viking version, who is going to be our MC, and we're really leaning into the cultural elements as well as the combat. This is very much a bit of fun. Yeah. We're not looking to be 100% historically accurate. We want to, the Vikings themselves are a bit of an enigma because they did a lot of their stories through saga, through voice. So we lean into the sagas and we lean into the TV shows and we lean into the fun.
1: Okay, well, tell us about the combat side of things, because that's what you opened with. What does Viking combat involve?
3: Well, they were actually quite advanced. They had chainmail hauberks and steel helmets, steel blades. They used to have iron, but begin to put in the ash of their fallen warriors from their pyres into their iron, and they started to create steel. So the idea that you could have a ancestral blade with the souls of your ancestors in it was something that the Vikings would really enjoy.
1: There's a brutal romance using your ancestor as a sword.
3: Yes, very much so.
1: Okay. I love it. That's a real, there's a machismo to the Viking culture. Is that part of the appeal for people today in the modern day?
3: Well, I think it's just the idea of being able to, get all your mates on a boat and row across the ocean. And if you make it through the storms, you get to a brand new land, meet new people.
4: Yeah.
3: Whether you meet them peacefully or not is up to you and your mates. But I think there is sort of freedom in the idea of a Viking lifestyle.
1: They're like a culture built around the road trip.
3: Yes, of course.
1: I like that, the perspective, just an adventurous people. There's definitely a spirit of adventure to them, which we all admire. There's also mentioning, you talked about boats. There's a boat being burnt as well this weekend. What's the significance of boat burning?
3: Well, we all know the image of the Viking ship being burnt on the ocean. You know, we have a Viking chief that has passed away, and you put them onto a boat and with all the sacrifices, and they burn the boat. Now, unfortunately, I don't think the government will quite like us to sacrifice individuals and put them on boats. But what we can do is burn a boat in effigy. So that's what we're going to be doing here at Victor Harbour.
1: So was that the significance? When it was time for your funeral, you would be put on a boat and sent out to sea?
3: If you were one of the very rich and powerful, yes.
1: Okay. All right. So there's a lot of traditions there. You can also take us, you will also take us into the Viking camp. Can you explain what a Viking camp looks like?
3: Yeah, so we actually have an amazing group called the New Varangian Guard. The Varangian Guard in history are a group of individuals that would be chosen from the most powerful Viking warriors would go serve under the Byzantium Empire as bodyguards. So you would have groups of Vikings traveling down the Slavic regions towards Byzantium in order to get employment under the Byzantiums and trade with them. So we have a living history group that actually reenacts the lifestyle of what these traveling Viking groups would do. So they have the old canvas tents, they eat traditional Viking food, they dress traditional, and they craft their own, I suppose it's leather and leather clothing and weapons.
1: Okay, so there was a diplomatic element to them to connect with these Eastern Orthodox Christians and perhaps restrain some of their more rougher tendencies. They would have had to put on a good show to build bonds across cultures.
3: That's the amazing thing, is that the Vikings themselves were probably the most culturally flexible, funny enough. If the trades were incredibly useful for them, so trading was very, very important. They were known as amazing warriors, but traders is definitely their equal, I would say, their equal occupation.
1: What's this strongman group that you have featured?
3: Yes, so we have an awesome strongman group called Tartan Muscle, and they are a Scottish group. And we've got a nice little link between Scotland and Scandinavia, with the Vikings having settled in Scotland quite early in their history. And our strongman group are going to add some Viking elements to that as well, and even adding a little bit of fire.
1: Okay. Well, this is really good. Is this a local festival that's just in your part of the world, or do you spread it around the country as well? Because it feels like the Vikings have got cross-Australian appeal.
3: Well, while this one is our first one we're putting on in Victor Harbour as an organisation, Events and Festivals Australia is actually the largest medieval organization in Australia, and we have medieval fairs in four states now. So Adelaide Medieval Festival, Queen Bee Medieval Festival, Geelong Medieval Festival, and Newcastle Medieval Festival.
1: Gary has sent me a text while you were talking saying they also wanted to die with their swords. Have you heard of that tradition?
3: Yeah, well, you didn't want to be parted from your weapon, because you'll need it in the afterlife sure. To fight during Valhalla.
1: Yeah, that's interesting, the different ideas of taking what's with you into the afterlife, a completely different vision of the afterlife. Do you dive into that Norse mythology, Norse religion at all during the festival?
3: We do. We do have, like, for example, our MC will act as a daughter of Odin, as they're called. So they're going to talk say some of the sagas and talk about that sort of stuff as we go. We do like to lean into it, but we're not going to, we don't try to take any fun out of it by being too historically accurate.
1: I mean,
3: we have historically accurate areas, yeah. And we

0: want to lean into it, but we do want to go into a bit of the fun as well.
1: What was the appeal of this Viking culture to you, or is this your cultural heritage?
0: I'm English, so my ancestors would have been running away from the Viking.
1: Yeah.
0: But it is quite possible, you know, like especially in the north of England, that I do have some Viking heritage in me. But personally, I'm actually a history teacher as my background, and so this is personally for me really, really good to get involved in these festivals because I just really enjoy the different cultures, both Viking and medieval.
1: Is it possible you're Norman?
0: It is. Might be Norman. I think the last name might be. It does feel a little bit French, but we just don't know, okay. To be honest.
1: I'm trying to fully Vikingize you so you can leave the English behind and just be a Norman Viking for the rest of your life.
0: I do own a kilt, even though I don't have any Scottish, just because it's really cool. So
1: sounds like a lot of fun as well. It's your first one. So did you say it started already?
0: So it's starting today. So we come about 4 hours, 4 or 5 hours, we open our gates and we start our first one. And We do hope to take it onto the road, and if successful, we can take them all around the country.
1: Okay, this is the Victor Harbour Valhalla Festival. Is there a website or a social media page?
0: Yeah, so if you can go to Victor Harbour Valhalla Festival on Instagram and Facebook, we do also have a website, which is eventsandfestivalsaustralia.com, and there you can get any information on all of our festivals.
1: Okay, well, Mark, thanks for your time today.
0: Yes, thank you very much, mate. Appreciate it.
1: That's Mark Vorsa there from the Valhalla Festival. If you're into some Viking fun, that's one to look into for today. We're approaching the news again. It turns up every hour. So what we'll do is in this block. But what we'll do after that is we'll explore grip strength. Speaking of the Vikings, grip strength is an indicator of your overall health. So we'll look at what you need to know with Gordon Lynch about grip strength. And if there's an overall health question that you'd like to ask, you can give Gordon a call as well. The number you'll need is 1300 800 222. I'm Ashwin Seeker. It's been fun having you along. Let's talk about grip strength after this.
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0: ABC News. Good morning, I'm Eliza Getzey. Russian President Vladimir Putin has rejected Ukrainian President Volodymyr Zelensky's proposal for a face-to-face meeting to try to end their four-year war. At an international economic forum in St. Petersburg, Mr. Putin described Mr. Zelensky's open letter proposing the meeting as boorish and says he sees no point in it. He's dismissed the idea of holding such a meeting before peace agreements have been reached.
1: I see no point in meeting. There's only a point for Ukraine because they want to stop the offensive of the armed forces of Russia. What we need is agreements, arrangements, not for 6 months or a year, but for the long term. First, let experts work something out, and then we can meet to sign things.
0: Meanwhile, residents in Gaza City say Israel is violating the US-brokered ceasefire deal. It follows Israeli strikes killing 11 people across the city, including women and children. The Israeli military says it was targeting four senior members of Hamas, accusing the militant group of rearming and rebuilding its forces. This resident says the violence needs to stop.
2: We are living in a state of attrition in the morning, in the evening and at night. This killing is continuous for us. They say the war has stopped. The war has not stopped.
0: Astronauts on board the International Space Station are preparing for a potential evacuation as a gas leak continues to worsen. Apologies, I'll bring you an update to that story, which is that they've been told to return to duty after that earlier gas leak almost prompted their evacuation. Here's William Howard Evans with the latest.
3: The five crew members were ordered to assume an elevated safety posture as two Russian cosmonauts attempted repairs on two separate leaks. This involved the crew moving inside the docked SpaceX Freedom spacecraft, which is a designated safe haven. They were also told to put on their spacesuits so they were ready to undock and return to Earth at short notice. This directive was

0: cancelled shortly after, though, with Russia saying one of the two leaks has already been fixed. This is not the first time the station has had to deal with this problem. The cracks responsible have persisted on and off for about 6 years.
1: Prime Minister Anthony Albanese will meet with his New Zealand counterpart Christopher Luxon for their annual leaders' meeting today. The pair will hold talks in Noosa on Queensland's Sunshine Coast, where they're expected to discuss economic resilience and the Indo-Pacific. The leaders say they'll look for opportunities to deepen defence and security operations and enhance cooperation in the region. Mr Albanese hosted a reception for Mr Luxon in Noosa last night ahead of today's meeting. And farmers say the Australian government should have intervened in the beef rollout to China as a new quota looks to fill up in a matter of days. China has warned Australia it could face an additional 55% tariff on beef imports if it exceeds quotas introduced to protect local producers. Australia has already reached 90% of its annual beef import quota. Robert McKenzie of Macca's Australian Black Angus Beef says the government should have slowed exports through allocations.
2: Some producers have the ability to send, you know, bones, offals, fat, and trims into China in quite large numbers. And the smaller producers that have spent a lot of time and effort in building a solid supply chain are left to hang out to dry.
1: An infectious diseases specialist says it's been a slow start to the flu season. In Queensland, more than 9,000 cases have been recorded, about half the number of cases this time last year. Clinician Dr. Paul Griffin says the numbers were down due to an extraordinary flu season back in 2025.
3: This year is a little bit unusual in how low it is right now, and there's probably a very large number of factors that are contributing. Part of it is that so many people had the flu recently with those record-breaking numbers last year.
1: And in the AFL, Western Bulldogs coach Luke Beveridge has praised his team's spirit after the Bulldogs fought back from 29 points down to claim a six-point victory over Hawthorn at the MCG. The Bulldogs, led by midfield duo Marcus Bontempelli and Ed Richards, climbed to fifth on the ladder with the 12-5-77 to 9-17-71 victory. Coach Luke Beveridge says his side fought hard after halftime.
4: Yeah, it's pretty admirable. Chips were down at halftime, there's no doubt. Players pretty flat and disappointed with themselves at halftime. So for them to pick themselves up and be composed to keep them to that total in the second half was really significant.
1: ABC News.
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6: We do also offer a Viking Watch service here at the ABC, and Anonymous writes, there is a Viking festival in Sussex, Inlet, New South Wales today as well. I verified it. This has been fact-checked. It is true. It starts in 4 hours, according to the website, which is a good time for most of you. Not too early, unless you're in WA. But you wouldn't be. You would be at New South Wales. That's a 9 a.m. start. It's almost like a business day. You can have a 9-to-5 day of Viking fun today. Thank you for your company as well with the Viking chat and everything else we've spoken about. If you've been here for the last 4 hours, one of the themes that came up during the Viking conversation was the importance of strength. And that's what we're about to talk about with Professor Gordon Lynch, the importance of grip strength. What does it reveal about you to have weak or strong grip strength, and how can we improve it? Let's answer those questions after this here on ABC Radio Overnights. This is America.

0: That is America with Ventura Highway. That's a song to drive to, isn't it? It's very hard to sit still and stand still, I noticed, during that song. Thank you, Mike, as well, for your kind words. Enjoying the variety that the show has taken today. We've had Viking chat. We've gone to rural Australia for Henry Lawson and some writing and poetry. In just a moment, we'll talk about grip strength with Gordon Lynch. Get the phone ready if you'd like to call in, 1300 800 222.
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0: We have spoken this week about, and last as well, about handshakes and what that means culturally. While some cultures prefer a tender touch, the Aussie way has usually been the firmer, the better. But when we think about this in terms of our fitness, what does our grip strength mean and what can it tell us as we get older? Professor Gordon Lynch is the director of the Centre for Muscle Research in the Department of Physiology at the University of Melbourne. With more, hello, Gordon.
2: Hello, Ashwin. I was just thinking about Vikings and what sort of handshake they'd have. I think we're pretty strong.
0: Very firm handshake as well. So how important is a good, strong handshake? What is it actually saying about us?
2: Yeah, so the force that you can generate with your hand has been described as a proxy measure for whole body strength. So that's important because we know that strength is so important for healthy aging. Many studies have looked at that strength as a predictor of good health and weakness as a predictor of negative health. So some examples might be type 2 diabetes, it could be heart disease, cancer, dementia, depression, you know, osteoporosis and so on, or death from any cause. So strength is linked across all of these different conditions. So most studies have looked at older adults, but it covers for children and adolescents as well. So they measure grip strength using what they call a handheld dynamometer. And that's a device that you hold in your hand, you squeeze it as hard as you can, and it measures how much force you're producing. That's very easy to use. You can track measurements over time. It can be something you can use at home or something that your GP will have. It's just an indication of how strong perhaps the rest of your body is based upon your grip strength. That's really important for general activities because we rely, you mentioned about strength generally, we rely on strength and especially power. That's strength with a bit of velocity in there. You know, getting up off a chair or getting off of the toilet, opening a door or cupboard, walking up a flight of stairs, opening jars, all of those different things that we take for granted until they become more difficult to perform. And that's when our quality of life starts to suffer, when we lose muscle strength. So as an example, here's one example of the grip strength. This is one classic study on Swedish army recruits, and they were undergoing a physical exam at the start of their training. And a grip strength was used as part of the measurement. And they found that men with the weakest grip strength in their late teens were 20% more likely to have died by their mid-50s compared with those with moderate or high grip strength. And those with the more powerful grip were the ones who enjoyed a longer, healthier life. And so that's just one of many studies that have tried to track this measurement of grip strength and think about, well, how does it relate to, you know, healthy aging? So poor grip strength coupled with, say, poor nourishment, that could be about poor immune system health. It could be, you know, you'd be more vulnerable to getting sick, needing to go to a hospital, more complications after surgery, longer hospital stays. You know, you can see where I'm going with this. It's sort of like a downward spiral, and eventually you lose that independence, and ultimately, you know, there's a bad ending. And I think if we can maintain our grip strength over as we age, we can age potentially more slowly, and so you can stay healthier for longer and stronger throughout your body based upon this measurement of grip strength. Now, it's not an infallible measurement. There are also all sorts of things we can discuss about why we might criticize it. But if we can monitor grip strength over time, it could be one way we could identify a decline in our physical performance, which is a step towards that downward spiral and how we can intervene as quickly as we can. You know, I think there are many ways we can do this. It's not just about squeezing. It could be how fast you squeeze it. It could be repeated squeezing. You know, like a fatigue test you can do. Differences between your hands. You can do your right hand and your left hand. typically they're going to be pretty similar. But if there are marked differences between them, there are things that you should be discussing with your GP or a specialist, because it may be indicating other factors that are at play here. And that's about intervening early if you can identify them. So I think there is a clear indication here that strength generally is very important for healthy aging. But grip strength as a measure, as a proxy measure of that, is an easy way that we can track it, Ashwin. And I think it leaves us ways in which we might improve our grip strength. I think our listeners, I'm sure, will have some views about how they do that. And I've got a range of different ways we can try and do that as well.
0: Yes, if you've got a question or some suggestions, you can text 0437 774 774. You can call in as well, 1300 800 222. I have had a text from Kate to say there's a short doco on YouTube about a European grip strength weightlifting competition where huge weightlifters lift enormous weights using only their hands. The person telling the story is a professional rock climber who entered the competition and performed well despite being about 75% less in size and weight than his competitors. Very entertaining and recommended viewing.
2: See, that's very specific, because the rock climbers have the amazing strength or power to body weight ratio, and they've got this amazing ability to grip and hold onto small areas, much more so than just ordinary individuals. So that's about specific strengths related to sports performance, which is just amazing. We're looking at it in a way which is just more generally, I think, and just thinking, well, how do we rely upon these different things for daily living? And I mentioned about opening jars and opening cupboards and things like that, all this recruitment of muscles that we need to perform. So if you want to improve your grip strength, I don't think you necessarily have to do a lot of forearm exercises or gripping exercises. I think they will help. You can squeeze a squash ball and work the muscles of the forearm, the wrist, and the hand, and that will improve overall grip strength as well. But researchers believe that the strength of your hand and your forearm muscles sort of reflect what they can do along with all the other muscles that are working together when you're performing those tasks. So I think it's a whole body exercise. This program is going to be good. We can concentrate on a few exercises necessarily, working our wrists, working our forearms and so on. But how we improve those factors will differ from individuals, because we're all sort of structured differently. Our skeletons, our anatomical differences between us dictate how much muscle we're going to put on a particular belly of our muscle, because it's limited by where it, the original part of the muscle, where it inserts in different parts.

0: exercises. Then consider the different ways you can work on your strength. And a good program will look at whole body, not just about one particular area, and thinking about that in relation to all body health and longevity. I think if we can preserve or perhaps gain strength, that means a little less weakness, and that means a greater capacity to perform tasks. From a sensible point of view, it's about maintaining independence. I think that's the really important public health message. It's about training and exercising in a way which is promoting our independence and preserving our quality of life for as long as possible. And I think that's where it all fits in.
1: I think that's very important, because we talk about financial planning to maintain our independence, but what's the point if our bodies are breaking down on us and we can't do anything with that freedom? So what you're saying is really important to try and get us to our 80s and 90s if we can.
0: If we can, and not everyone's going to be able to make that, and that's the reality of life, even if you do the right things. But we can work as best we can to give ourselves the best chance to do that. And it's about not relying upon others. I think that's about pride, it's other things, but it's also the quality of the life that you can enjoy as an individual. Now, that doesn't say we've got amazing care for when things go wrong, but I think that we can work together to have a message about strength for living, not just about muscles. I think it's about a reality of training and why exercise is important in our lives.
1: I'll go to Jeff in just a moment, but Angela has said, assuming my love and hated push-ups are a great way to improve grip strength, are they, the push-up?
0: Well, you can do push-ups in different ways, and you've got to be careful if you've got wrist issues. So even if you have wrist issues, you can do those exercises. I'll say to you that over the last couple of years, since I've had this range of autoimmune issues from my surgery, I've had, you know, celiac disease diagnosis and other things. Now I've got osteoarthritis in my hands. I still train pretty hard. It does affect certain ways which I grip the bar. In terms of push-ups, you've got to be careful in terms of the wrist angle, but you can do ways, even wall push-ups would be something that I would recommend. If it's hard on the wrist, you can do push-ups against the wall and still get a benefit. So I think Angela's on the money there. It's a very good exercise for all body strength.
1: Gaz has said, at 66, I can dead hang for 70 seconds. Should we be hanging off things, Gordon?
0: So a dead hang exercise where you're hanging off the bar is a very good assessment of strength as well. So that idea is that if you can hold your grip and hold the bar while you're holding your body weight is another good way of measuring all body strength. So grip strength is an easy way to do that. You can go into your GP's office, you can be seated, you can hold this dynamometer, you can squeeze it and so on. But there are different ways we can measure strength, and there are different regions of the body where strength is important. The foundations, our legs, we think about the upper body strength, and we think about these dexterity and other things in terms of the grip strength. But holding from a bar with your body weight, what we call a dead hang, all that weight being with gravity puts a lot of strain and other things, whether you have to hold that grip, that's also a tremendous way. And the ability to hold on for longer has been used as an assessment for strength as well. And there are various ways we can plot that over time, making sure that we can preserve how long we're holding. That may be an indicator of all overall strength as well.
1: Jeff has called in from Safety Bay. Hello, Jeff.
2: Yeah, greetings, team. Professor Gordon, it is actually a strength-related question I've got. I don't know whether you have seen the AFL players doing some sort of strength exercise. I've got a tube, an inflated tube that's also got several liters of water, and I'm guessing probably five or six, because the tube's about a 1.1 or so, just over a metre long, and they're holding it above their head as with arms extended, and doing, you know, stepping exercises or jumping over the little hurdles that they have, or et cetera, et cetera, or just moving side to side. Why? What's the benefit of that is my question.
0: Yeah, so what they're doing, Jeff, is working especially those core muscles during activity. So when you're performing, if it's AFL players or rugby players or whatever, soccer players, and they're moving the ball down the field, they're working muscles of the core as well as muscles of the legs and upper arms. So it's that core that provides the stability that gives them the ability to weave, the ability to buffer knocks and whatever. So they're holding up this weight above the head and doing those movements that you suggest.

0: because it's not just about the strength of holding that thing above their head, which is going to be an unstable sort of weight that causes the muscles to be recruited in different ways rather than just holding a static weight. The water is moving, so they've got to adjust. So different muscles are being recruited to perform that task. And if we think about the whole body performing that task, if we go down the core muscles of the trunk and found on the inner abdominals, not just the visible ones, but the ones that we're recruiting from around the midsection and around the lower back, that's allowing us to hold that thing and have be stable for hips and then for legs to be able to be performing as we perform, as you said, the stepping exercise and so on. That's a transfer of weight as well. So each time we're doing that, that's causing the muscles to be recruited to stabilize. So we're thinking about this as a more what we call functional exercise or functional training, where we're performing tasks that may be mimicked. If the player is going above the head to grab the ball, there's going to be an ability to then land and be stable, not fall over, the ability to run and bounce the ball and so on, a pass off to someone else. All of that is a recruitment of not just one or two muscles, it's a muscles working in concert. And what they're doing with those lifting of the tires with water and so on is providing that stimulus to the muscles to work in different ways, much more in reality than, say, lifting, using a machine-based exercise or one motion with a dumbbell or barbell. It's about more specific to the type of exercise they're performing. And that's what they're doing. It's really about working those core muscles in concert with the other muscles performing the task.
1: Thank you for calling in, Jeff. I have a couple of questions that have arrived on the text message line, Gordon. Firstly, what does texting do to our hand strength?
0: Well, I'm not very good at texting, as my children have told me. I think it's, texting on your phone you're talking about.
1: Yes, that's from Jane saying, what does texting do? We're all doing it. Is it weakening our fingers, perhaps? RSI kind of effects?
0: Yeah, I don't think you necessarily get that. I mean, it depends on how much you're using. Of course, that was RSI in the 80s and early 90s was a big factor. It's sort of not as prominent now. I think if we work generally on performing these different exercises, it may help your texting performance. I don't think it's going to be something for most of us where it's going to be an issue. If it starts to become an issue and then you started getting pain and so on from performing it, it is something to be checked out by your GP or your specialist, because you don't want to have it as something which is an underlying issue. So for especially if it's a younger person, they're usually not an issue. But as you're getting older, I mean, I mentioned my own situation, Ashman. You know, over the last few years, despite doing all the exercises and so on, I'm being managed for different conditions that have arisen as a consequence of something else. And you just have to deal with it. And we're lucky enough to be able to have interventions that allow us to maintain what we do. In terms of, you know, texting on a phone, but holding a pen, typing on a keyboard, using a spanner or a screwdriver, things that we would do on everyday, on an everyday basis, we need to be able to perform exercises like that, which are going to help our functional performance. So that's where overall strength becomes very important. It's not about exercising for, you know, building big muscles. The public health message is working in a way which is sensible and in a programmed way through exercise to preserve that strength and that power that will hold us in good stead for as long as possible, to preserve our, you know, our quality of life as we get older, our health span, rather than just thinking, oh, I'm going to live longer, but I'm not going to be able to do much with that. That's not the point of why we want to live longer. It's about enjoying life to the full, and we need to be preparing for that through sensible exercise as well. So whether it's texting performance on the phone or general activities, I think that's where the message lies. It's about, you know, exercise and strength and fitness for living.
1: Okay. I think we'll have time for one last text that has come in. It's from Craig in South Bank. I'm 58 and a meat delivery driver, fairly fit, but I've noticed my knees are starting to give me grief when carrying heavy boxes downstairs. I've been taking vitamin D supplements combined with K2 for the last 3 months or so on the advice of a friend, and noticed a lot more consistency and less strain in my movement. My job is very physically demanding with lifting and carrying packaged goods. Do these supplements actually work if you take one a day?
0: The supplements, and there are various supplements that can be taken

0: joint pain and other things. Some you know, glucosamine chondroitin is a classic one we've talked about for the last 30 years or so, and it may help some people, but it may not help others, and it may depend upon what condition Craig has as the underlying cause for this. So if it's a minor issue that may be dealt with by something such as a supplement, then that's fantastic. But the reality is that not everyone's going to benefit from that. That's why I always recommend get checked by your GP, and then they may refer you to a physiotherapist who may give you some exercises that will strengthen the muscles around those joints, take the load off those joints in some way and help improve performance. But it may be also, it might be a degenerative condition. It may be that the joints, in terms of between that osteoporosis, it may be osteoarthritis or rheumatoid arthritis. It could be a whole range of different things that could get progressively worse if you don't try and intervene as early as possible. So pain is a bit of a flag there for us. We need to address it as soon as we can. And so early intervention, get it checked. Yeah. And the supplements may work for you, Craig, but it may not work for someone else. That's why you may need to get, I think, checked by a medical specialist.
1: Good advice. Thank you for your time today, Professor Gordon Lynch.
0: Thanks a lot, Ashwin.
1: Gordon is the Director of the Centre for Muscle Research in the Department of Physiology at the University of Melbourne. If we couldn't get to your question, please call again next week. I'm Ashwin Sekar. That is it for Overnights. It is news time.
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0: Good morning, ABC News with Sue Fitzpatrick. New Zealand's Prime Minister Christopher Luxon is in Queensland this weekend for an annual meeting with Anthony Albanese. Isabella Tolhurst has more.
1: Christopher Luxon and Anthony Albanese are expected to discuss economic resilience and the Indo-Pacific when they come together for their annual meeting today. This year, the pair will meet in Noosa in Queensland. The leaders say they'll look for opportunities to deepen defence and security operations and enhance cooperation in the Pacific. They're expected to discuss how Australia and New Zealand can boost prosperity, particularly in the context of the fuel crisis. Mr. Luxon arrived in Noosa last night and attended a reception hosted by Mr. Albanese ahead of today's official meeting.
0: A man has been seriously injured after an alleged assault on Russell Island in Queensland's Moreton Bay. Emergency services were called to an address on Roebuck Street just before 9 o'clock last night. A 60-year-old man was taken to hospital in a critical condition. Officers declared a crime scene and took a 57-year-old man into custody. Overseas now, Russian President Vladimir Putin says he sees no reason to meet Volodymyr Zelensky. He was reacting to the Ukrainian president's open letter, which calls for face-to-face talks to end the war. Speaking at an economic forum in St. Petersburg, Mr. Putin has ruled out the idea of holding any such meeting until the terms of a possible peace deal have been agreed. He says Mr. Zelensky's letter is out of line.
2: And that letter you just mentioned truly does contain elements of rudeness. What is it? Is it a way to create conditions for personal meetings and negotiations, or is it a way to create an environment in which any personal meetings are truly impossible? I think it's the latter.
0: Astronauts on the International Space Station have been ordered to shelter in an attached spacecraft after the structure suddenly started leaking air, as the BBC's Richard Hollingham reports.
3: There have been leaks in this particular section since 2019. So this has been on and off. They thought they'd fixed them. And so that's why it was quite a surprise that suddenly we got this alarms about a further leak and this needed to be fixed right now. But the space station is old. It's been in this harsh environment for a long time. It's got, you know, potentially another 4 years of life till 2030. But I think we're going to see more and more of these sorts of problems.
0: The UK's public spending watchdog has revealed the King's brother, Andrew Mountbatten Windsor, has received rental income from subletting cottages on land he leased almost rent-free from the Crown Estate, as Europe correspondent Mazoe Ford reports.
4: This was the most detailed review ever of royal property arrangements. The UK's National Audit Office report showed and

0: Drew Mountbatten, Windsor, received an undisclosed rental income from subletting three cottages on the Royal Lodge estate that he leased from the Crown estate for a peppercorn rent. His lease allowed this, but critics say rental income should have gone back into the Treasury to fund public services, not into the royal family's coffers. A Buckingham Palace spokesperson said the report was in line with the royal household's commitment to transparency. Mazoe Ford, ABC News, London.
1: Back home now, and today marks the anniversary of when Queensland separated from New South Wales to become its own colony. To mark Queensland Day, the state government's rolling out a mega round of all Queensland sporting clashes involving the NRL, AFL and netball. To sports news, and the Sydney Roosters have thrashed the Raiders 26-0 on a chilly night in Canberra. Andrew Moore reports.
2: It was 1 degree when the game ended, but the Sydney Roosters were on fire, particularly in the first half, racing to a 22-0 lead. Mark Nwanganitawase scored early, but then three tries in 10 minutes. Nwanganitawase crossed again, so did Hugo Savala and Reece Robson, and 22-0 at halftime was enough for that 26-0 win. Meanwhile, at Amy Park in Melbourne, the Melbourne Storm, with Cameron Munster leading the way, defeated Newcastle 32 points to 30 to make it four wins from their last five games. Andrew Moore, ABC Sport, Canberra.
1: Queensland's weather: scattered showers over northern Cape York, Garee and the southeast coast later today. Sunny elsewhere. Cairns and Townsville 25, Mackay 22, Rockhampton, Bundaberg and Mount Isa 23. In the southeast, a sunny day for Queensland Day with light winds. Brisbane and Logan 22, the Gold Coast 22, the Sunshine Coast 21 and Toowoomba 17.
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4: Good morning and welcome on this fairly chilly day, Queensland Day, 6th of June. I'm Heather Hale. It is fabulous to be with you. I hope you've got a really lovely weekend planned. Well, we are going to be doing some looking at gardening today too, and we're going to be looking at tomatoes, and it's still warm enough to be growing tomatoes in Queensland, so that's what we're going to be doing. Coming up very shortly, ageing and dying can be a difficult topic to bring up. An upcoming event, or a couple events actually, aims to start conversations around those taboos. So for poetry, I went over to Winton this week and I saw my friend Gregory North, who is a poet and does poetry over there during tourist season. Oh gosh, he is so good and so funny at lots of laughing at one of his poems. I've got a poem from him today. It's not a humorous one, but it is a good one. The after-school club helping bush kids get close with cattle. That's what's coming up after seven. That's kind of interesting as well. And our book club after seven also. And today it's the latest novel for Katherine Johnson. Another one I couldn't put down, but lots of books are like that, that's for sure. After eight, Max and the Bishop, and racing today is in Longreach instead of Barcaldine and Cunnamulla and in Mount Isa. And we've got some new music from longtime musician Barb Waters after 8:30. It's 6.5 minutes past six.
5: Weather.
4: So for the southeast Gulf today, winds southeasterly 15 to 20 knots, reaching up to 25 knots offshore south of Kawanyama during the morning. Seas 1.5 to 2 metres, decreasing to 1 to 1.5 metres during the afternoon, and a sunny day. Tomorrow, a mostly sunny day. Winds east to southeasterly 15 to 20 knots, seas 1 to 1.5 metres, decreasing to 1 metre during the afternoon. For the Gulf Country, sunny today and tomorrow. Today, winds southeasterly 20 to 30 kilometres an hour. Temperature-wise, sunny and 26 for Doomadgee. Kawanyama, 31 and sunny. And we get mostly sunny for Normanton, 26. 27 in Burketown and Croydon and 24 for Mornington Island. In the northern goldfields and upper Flinders, sunny with patches of frost in the southeast early this morning, and then the wind southeasterly 20 to 30 kilometres an hour. Again, a sunny day tomorrow with patches of morning frost in the east. Charters Towers and Richmond both heading for a top of 23 today, 22 in Hughenden, and Georgetown heading for a top of 27. In the northwest, sunny today and tomorrow. Today, those winds will be southeasterly 20 to 30 kilometres an hour. Temperature-wise, Mount Isa, Camwell, and Cloncurry both heading for a top of 23, 24 in Julia Creek and Urundanji looking for a top of 22 degrees. Channel Country, another sunny weekend, all weekend. And today those winds will be southeasterly, 15 to 20 kilometres an hour, becoming light in the early morning and then becoming southeasterly, 15 to 25 kilometres an hour later in the morning. Temperature-wise, Birdsville, Biduri, Quilpie and Windora, a top of 19, so it'll be a bit chilly there. Bulya, 20, and Thargomindah heading for a top of 17, even chillier there. The Central West, sunny today and tomorrow. Today, areas of morning frost in the southeast, and tomorrow, those morning frosts will be east of Longreach. Longreach today is heading for a top of 21, 20 for Barcaldine and Isisford, Blackall and Tambo 19, and Winton heading for a top of 22. And there'll definitely be morning frost in Blackall and Tambo by the looks of it. Maranoa and Warrego, sunny all weekend. Areas of morning frost today with the light winds becoming south-southeasterly, 15 to 20 kilometres an hour in the morning, then becoming light in the late afternoon. And tomorrow, some more areas of morning frost. Augathella and Charleville are expecting that morning frost and followed by a sunny day, 18 degrees there. 17 for Cunnamulla and also for Roma. Roma, though, a mostly sunny day. Central Highlands and Coalfields, sunny today with areas of morning frost in the south. Mostly sunny tomorrow with areas of morning frost. And today, Emerald is expecting a top of 21 degrees.
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4: 10 past 6. Ageing and dying can be difficult topics to bring up, especially if you have a loved one getting on in age. But in Blackall, an upcoming event is aimed at starting a conversation around the taboos with advice on end-of-life planning, palliative care and grief. Barcaldine Community Village Kelly Bethel told Lachlan Ford that it will have valuable information for everyone in the community.
8: It's important to talk about these issues so that your choices are not only understood, but they're followed. As in, when you get to a stage in your life where you're no longer able to communicate your choices, you need to be confident that they're written down and that they're protected by your family and those that love you.
9: What are some of the challenges that people might not expect when supporting a loved one through end of life?
8: Look, the biggest challenge, I think, is when people get emotional. It's a very emotional subject, obviously, but it's something that we cannot avoid. So people have to be brave. They have to speak about what they want, what they hope for. And, you know, people in the bush, we're a bit limited with our, you know, opportunities and access to quality care. But with changes in aged care systems, like there's now funding for palliative care at home to help people if they wish to stay at home through their last few months of life, that's actually possible now.
9: So it's all changing. And can you give me a run through of what will the sessions cover?
8: The sessions will cover palliative care, end-of-life care, recognising dying, grief and bereavement, compassionate communities, because obviously our community is what's really going to band together during these times. And then it also covers self-care and how to navigate the services that are actually available and where to find the support you need.
9: And who's going to be there? It sounds like you have a bit of a panel being brought together.
8: Yeah, so we're going to have a local solicitor who will be there for any advice and, you know, help that you need. We also, hopefully, depending on his availability, Brad from Southwest Funerals will pop in to give his, because I find a lot of situations arise, you know, people gossip about it instead of just asking those in the know. You know, we often have conversations about how much it costs to have a funeral, but I don't know anyone who's actually rung Brad and asked him out how much it costs. We'll have Carolyn Vaughan from Provida, who's an end-of-life doula, and we'll also have Sheena from WQPHN, who obviously works in this space as well. I think everybody together and those in the room, obviously, we're all born and bred out west, and everybody's lived experiences will come into play.
9: Do you reckon people in the community, they're ready to broach these issues?
8: I think they are ready because I find most of my ageing population, they know what's the next stage of life. There's no misunderstanding there on where they're going next. So they're quite comfortable talking about this. But what I find is it's their younger family members who sometimes don't want to have those discussions, as in they just don't want to think about it. And I also understand that point of view, but the reality is it's very comforting for somebody who maybe in their 90s to, you know, to speak about it because it is going to happen. And we just all have to band together as a community and, you know, look after each other because it's not just the responsibility of the health services. It's all about neighbours, businesses, all community groups coming together, supporting each other.
9: And Kelly, who would you really like to see come along?
8: I would like to see everyone who's available there because this is something that no one can avoid. It's going to happen in your life, whether it's today, tomorrow, or in 20 years. So the more knowledge you have, the better equipped you are for when this happens, whether it's yourself, whether it's a loved one, or whether it's your neighbour.
4: Baku Community Villages, Kathy Bethel speaking with Lachlan Ford. The Navigating Journey session is on Friday the 12th at the Blackall Cultural Centre and it's free for locals of Blackall and surround, but bookings are required. It's 6:15. This is Graham Bonnet. Warm ride.

Oh, that song, Warm Ride, was written by the Bee Gees, Barry Robin and Maurice Gibb. And that version for Graham Bonnet, it was released in 1978 and reached the number 2 in Australia in August 1978. I think we can fit in another song before we have a poem, so I'm going to play this one, Chris Isaak, Someone's Crying, Somebody's Crying.

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1: Today we've got a poem from Gregory North. And, the poem is called Song of the Artesian Water. I'm going to let Greg tell you a little bit more about this.
4: The outback Queensland town of Winton is probably still around because of its reliable water from the Great Artesian Basin. The locals think their water is wonderful, but most visitors can't stand the smell of it. The bore was started in 1889, but a windstorm blew over the tower-like framework known as the derrick, and it was 3.5 years before the drillers reached their contracted depth of 762 metres. But there was no water. A second contractor drilled a further 305 metres to gain a flow that didn't satisfy the locals. A third contractor hit on a much greater flow after drilling just 14 metres. However, better was to come. The Capricornian newspaper reported, "On the 22nd of June, the steam whistle of the engine at the bore was turned on full in the dead of night, and well borers were discovered by half-awake, half-dressed Wintonites who had bolted out to ascertain what the mischief was, manifesting their delight in the most grotesque fashion. The reason was not far to seek, for from under the derrick legs gushed a stream of subterranean water, more copious than even the thirstiest and veriest drought-fearing soul of the backwoods village had even dreamed of. The bore had reached its allotted depth of 4,010 feet and yielded a supply of fully 1.25 million gallons per diem. It is thus the deepest bore put down by the Queensland government and furthermore has been the biggest job of its kind undertaken in Australia." So at 1,222 metres deep and about 5.7 megalitres of water per day, the locals were finally satisfied. That was June 1895. It was around that time that Banjo Patterson visited Winton, and at the end of the next year, this poem appeared in the pages of the Bulletin. It sounds very much to me like Winton. See what you reckon. Song of the Artesian Water. Now the stock have started dying, for the Lord has sent a drought, but we're sick of prayers and providence, we're going to do without. With the derricks up above us and the solid earth below, we are waiting at the lever for the word to let her go. Sinking down, deeper down, oh, we'll sink it deeper down, as the drill is plugging downward at 1,000 feet of level. If the Lord won't send us water, oh, we'll get it from the devil. Yes, we'll get it from the devil deeper down. Now, our engine's built in Glasgow by a very canny Scot, and he marked it 20 horsepower. But he don't know what is what. When Canadian Bill is firing with the sun-dried Gidgee logs, she can equal 30 horses and a score or so of dogs. Sinking down, deeper down, oh, we're going deeper down. If we fail to get the water, then it's ruin for the squatter, for the drought is on the station and the weather's getting hotter, but we're bound to get the water deeper down. But the shaft has started caving, and the sinking's very slow, and the yellow rods are bending in the water down below, and the tubes are always jamming till they can't be made to shift, till we nearly burst the engine with a 40-horsepower lift. Sinking down, deeper down, oh, we're going deeper down. Though the shaft is always caving and the tubes are always jamming, yet we'll fight our way to water while the stubborn drill is ramming, while the stubborn drill is ramming deeper down. But there's no artesian water, though we're past 3,000 feet, and the contract price is growing and the boss is nearly beat. But it must be down beneath us, and it's down we've got to go, though she's bumping on the solid rock 4,000 feet below. Sinking down, deeper down, oh, we're going deeper down, and it's time they heard us knocking on the roof of Satan's dwelling, and we'll get artesian water if we cave the roof of hell in. Oh, we'll get artesian water deeper down. But it's hark, the whistle's blowing, with a wild, exultant blast, and the boys are madly cheering, for they've struck the flow at last. And it's rushing up the tubing from 4,000 feet below, till it spouts above the casing in a million-gallon flow. And it's down, deeper down, oh, it comes from deeper down. It is flowing, ever flowing, in a free, unstinted measure, from the silent, hidden places, where the old earth hides her treasure, where the old earth hides her treasure deeper down. and it's clear away the timber, and it's let the water run, how it glimmers in the shadow, how it flashes in the sun. By the silent belts of timber, by the miles of blazing plain, it is bringing hope and comfort to a thirsty land again. Flowing down, further down, it is flowing further down to the tortured, thirsty cattle, bringing gladness in its going. Through the droughty days of summer, it is flowing, ever flowing, it is flowing, ever flowing, further down.
1: That is Banjo Patterson's poem, Song of the Artesian Water, and that was recited by Gregory North. 26 and a half minutes past six. Let's have a song from Sheena. Oh, no. ELO, Living Thing, to take us up to the news.

0: Oh, we're heading towards the news, and after that, we're going to be back looking at growing tomatoes, because in large parts of Queensland, growing tomatoes is best done in winter. It's 6:30 news time.
1: The community's great. They're all volunteers, you know. It's good to see them coming in. It just shows the community spirit to help those that are in need.
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0: Good morning, ABC News with Sue Fitzpatrick. Prime Minister Anthony Albanese will meet with his New Zealand counterpart, Christopher Luxon, in Queensland for their annual leaders' meeting today. The pair will hold talks in Noosa on the Sunshine Coast, where they're expected to discuss economic resilience and the Indo-Pacific. The leaders say they'll look for opportunities to deepen defence and security operations and enhance cooperation within the region. Mr. Albanese hosted a reception for Mr. Luxon last night ahead of today's official meeting. Overseas, and Russia says a Ukrainian drone has deliberately struck engineers working around the Russian-held Zaporizhzhia nuclear power plant, injuring at least three people, as Ali Krew reports.
1: Posting to social media, Russia's nuclear energy corporation says the strike was clearly calculated, adding two of the three that have been injured are in a serious condition. It follows President Vladimir Putin using his annual economic forum in St. Petersburg to call out his Ukrainian counterpart's request for a face-to-face meeting. In an open letter, Mr. Zelensky says direct negotiations between the pair are the necessary next step. But Mr. Putin has labelled the note rude and is refusing the request, reiterating his position that the terms of a peace deal should be agreed first before any such meeting could take place.
0: Astronauts on board the International Space Station have been told to return to duty after an earlier gas leak almost prompted their evacuation. William Howard Evans reports.
2: The five crew members were ordered to assume an elevated safety posture as two Russian cosmonauts attempted repairs on two separate leaks. This involved the crew moving inside the docked SpaceX Freedom spacecraft, which is a designated safe haven. They were also told to put on their spacesuits so they were ready to undock and return to Earth at short notice. This directive was cancelled shortly after, though, with Russia saying one of the two leaks has already been fixed. This is not the first time the station has had to deal with this problem. The cracks responsible have persisted on and off for about 6 years.
0: Back home, police have charged a man over an alleged assault in Queensland's Moreton Bay. Officers say the incident occurred at an address on Roebuck Street on Russell Island just before 9 o'clock last night. A 60-year-old man was taken to hospital in a critical condition. A 57-year-old man was arrested at the scene and is facing one count of grievous bodily harm. He remains in custody and is expected to appear in the Brisbane Magistrates Court today. A Brisbane infectious diseases specialist says it's been a slow start to the flu season. More than 9,000 cases have been recorded in Queensland so far this year, about half the number of cases this time last year. Clinician Dr. Paul Griffin says the numbers were down

0: due to an extraordinary flu season in 2025.
1: This year is a little bit unusual in how low it is right now, and there's probably a very large number of factors that are contributing. Part of it is that so many people had the flu recently with those record-breaking numbers last year.
0: Queenslanders are being encouraged to support local business on the state's 167th birthday. Today commemorates the date when Queensland separated from New South Wales to become its own colony. To mark the occasion, the state government has also rolled out a mega round of all Queensland sporting clashes involving the NRL, AFL and netball. And in sport in the AFL, Hawthorn has fallen to its fourth defeat of the season, surrendering a 27-point half-time lead on the way to a 6-point loss to the Western Bulldogs at the MCG. The Hawks dominated the first half but were pegged back after the main break with a 12-5-77 to 9-17-71 victory. The win saw the Bulldogs climb to fifth, 2 competition points from the Hawks in third. Hawthorn ruck Lloyd Meek has told ABC Sport his side will take its time to regroup with its next game, now 2 weeks away.
2: We felt like we controlled a lot of the game and did a lot of stuff right. Credit to Doggies, they took their opportunities and we didn't. We got the bye next week, so we've got a few days off now. So in a good position, obviously would have loved to get over the line, but yeah, a bit of a zoom out and come back really ready to attack the second half of the season.
0: Queensland's weather, scattered showers over northern Cape York Peninsula, Garree and the southeast coast later today. Sunny elsewhere, Cairns and Townsville 25, Rockhampton, Bundaberg and Mount Isa 23. In the southeast, a sunny day, Brisbane and Logan 22, the Gold Coast 22, the Sunshine Coast 21 and Toowoomba 17 degrees.
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4: Good morning. Welcome. I'm Heather Hale. It is lovely to be with you on this fairly chilly winter morning. It's the 6th of June, so it is also Queensland Day. And got some great things coming up for you on this wonderful day. So the temperatures are dropping in this part of the world, but it is still warm enough for tomatoes. So we're talking growing tomatoes in Queensland's winter weather. After 7, the after-school club helping bush kids get up close with cattle. And then the book club book today. It's an awesome book. And then the winner of the Australian Fiction Prize. After 7:40, why would somebody spend $4 million on a massive aerial survey that you'll be finding out. Max and the Bishop after 8 and racing today is in Longreach, Cunnamulla and Mount Isa. And after 8:30, a new song, the latest from Barb Waters, a well-known Australian musician. We are going to start this half hour off with a song from Angus and Julia Stone. This is Karaoke Bar.

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1: Well, if you live in the tropics or subtropics or where the winter is pretty warm, like Western Queensland, it's time to be growing those fabulous fruits, tomatoes. It can be a super busy growing time, that's for sure. And how to get the best out of your winter growing tomato crop? Legendary gardener and writer for ABC's Gardening Australia magazine and ABC's Organic Gardener magazine, Phil Dudman, says that it's all about those temps.
5: The big thing is the temperature. You know, tomatoes perform at their best when the daytime temps are somewhere between 20, 21 and, you know, 29, 30 degrees, in that range, in the 20s. Through the summer, it climbs much higher than that, doesn't it? And you know, it's no good if it gets up above 30 degrees. You have problems with the pollen; it destroys it, and the flowers, the fruit won't set. But you know, winter you can regularly expect temperatures in that range, 21 to 29 during the day, and that's good enough for getting, you know, good healthy growth. And good fruit set. You know, you've also got less disease around in the winter. So, you know, when you've got humidity, you know, you might get a bit of rain in the summer. You get all these problems with disease. You've got fewer pests. Big one is fruit fly. How are you for fruit fly up your way? Do I need to send any?
1: No, you don't need to send any.
5: In a little jar. You've got plenty of your own.
1: We've got plenty of our own.
5: Yeah, and generally, in the winter, you have less problems with fruit fly. Definitely down my way, it's not existent in the winter. In the summer, yeah. But I know in the north, you can still have problems in the cooler months with fruit flies. So just be aware of that. I suppose most gardeners listening, if you're listening, you know if you get problems with fruit fly during the winter. If you do, you'll need to continue to protect the fruit with some kind of pest exclusion bag, you know, little bags which you can buy. You could just use paper bags, go over with a peg. You know, you can make little bags out of your favourite paisley or, you know, gingham offcuts, whatever you got. And look, you know, most areas up your way won't get any frost through the winter. I know you're a little bit inland there. Do you get the occasional little nip?
1: We certainly do get the occasional little nip. Blackall, Tambo, down to Charleville, they can get some good little nips, but I think the days are still pretty gorgeous, so if they protect from the frost, you're hunky-dory.
5: That's right. That's right. So, you know, you might have your tomatoes in a bed and have a frame over it, and then, you know, you're keeping an eye on the forecast. Generally, you have a, you know,

0: know if you've had a really clear day and it's a little cool and it's going to be a clear night, you know, you can feel it's going to be, you know, a bit frosty overnight, just check the bomb website and, you know, throw something over your crop to keep that out. And, you know, generally sunny days, you get the sunny days in winter, which we get down here too. So it's just perfect for growing tomatoes and, you know, encouraging good, strong growth, lots of flowers and fruit ripening in those lovely warm days.
1: No doubt now we're in June, it's too late to plant seeds. But what about timing of planting of seedlings? Can we go right through June still planting seedlings, do you think?
0: Yeah, I think if you've got well-established seedlings, you're well on your way. You know, yes, normally I'd recommend for this winter growing is to be starting your crop, say, around February. Plant the seeds around February and raise them in pots through March, April, and even in May if it's still a bit wet, if you're expecting a bit of wet. But, you know, head to your garden centre and see what they've got. I would actually go at this time of planting, I'd focus on the quicker growing determinant or bush types. You know, so make them this kind of main crop. You know, you might go for aroma or you know, tiny tim or, you know, one of those little bush type determinant types which stay fairly compact, they're fast growing and they fruit all at once. So flowers and fruit all come on at once. And they tend to be a shorter production, so you know they'll fruit and you get heaps of fruit that way if you want to make sauces or, you know, preserve them or even freeze your harvest before it starts getting too hot. Remember with the bush types too, they'll do really well in pots if you need to, if your soil's pretty rubbish and you want to, you know, grow them in a pot. And you don't prune them, so don't be tempted to be pruning bush types, because you do that with your vine types or your indeterminate ones, you know, your black Russians, mortgage lifter, all those kind of things, you know. They need to be pruned so they don't get out of control, because they'll get 2-3 metres long with masses of vines, whereas the bush types tend to be about a metre max tall, and you want multiple leaders coming off it. You know, you want it to be bushy because it'll throw out its flowers at the end of that growth, and the more flowers, more fruit. So they'll need minimal training, so maybe a couple of little stakes, that's all, you know, even one stake will do it. You can grow your vine types now if you can pick them up at the garden centres and they're reasonably well established seedlings or even in a pot. Just be aware that, you know, once spring comes and it heats up quickly, you know, October, it's starting to get pretty warm, your plants may start to suffer. And, you know, if you're getting temperatures over 30 degrees in October, November, you'll see fewer fruit. But you'll get some fruit before then. So all I can say is have a go.
1: What about the soil, Phil? And one of the things that you've got in the Organic Gardener magazine is not continually planting tomatoes where you've planted them before. What's happening here?
0: Yeah, tomatoes are renowned for being problematic when it comes to soil-borne problems. So, you know, you could be talking about nematodes, you could be talking about wilts, anything that harbours in the soil. They're very, very susceptible to. And if you've grown them in one spot and you grow them there again, you might get away with it once or twice, but, you know, you can find that you'll get a build-up of disease in that spot and you won't have any luck with it. So, you know, if you're going to rotate anything in your veggie patch, tomatoes and anything in the tomato family, Solanaceae, capsicum, eggplants, even potatoes, they're all in that family. They're all related. They're all susceptible to those same diseases. Really focus on a different spot every time you grow them and try to rest that area for at least 2, maybe 3 years. I know it sounds drastic. But just keep moving them around. And if you've run out of spaces or if you've had a lot of problems, remember you've always got the container option and you can get a good quality sterilised potting mix in a nice clean pot, big pot. Probably need a 40-centimetre pot at least to grow, you know, a little bush-type Roma.

0: water heading up to those cells, they can't expand quick enough, and what you end up with is a crack. So you may have noticed this if you've grown tomatoes before. After a couple of days of rain, you go out there, all your tomatoes are cracked and destroyed. That's because they've had that big flip from dry to wet, and the fruit just can't cope with it. So it's really important with tomatoes to make sure you don't let them dry out, just for the sake of your fruit and your sanity.
1: Split skin syndrome.
0: Yeah, it's no fun. No one likes that.
1: And flavour. Some tomatoes, I've noticed, if I'm not doing it right, they don't have a brilliant flavour. But some, if you've got everything right, the flavour is there. What's the magic to getting good flavour in your tomatoes?
0: I think it's feeding them well. You know, like throwing around a little bit of fertiliser, organic fertiliser once a month. Just give them a little bit. Keeping up that moisture so that they're not stressed. Choosing a good variety. And letting them ripen, you know, don't eat them too early. Let them really colour up and soften a little bit. That's when you get the best flavours.
1: That's Phil Dudman, and you can read more about growing tomatoes in these warmer climes in the ABC Organic Gardener magazine, the latest one.
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1: It's coming up to 4 minutes to seven. And the song we're going to have now, oh, it's a Michael Bolton song. An American singer-songwriter and actor, and he won 2 Grammy Awards during his career. This song is from his 6th album, Soul Provider. And the song is How Can We Be Lovers?

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1: And we are now coming up to 5 to 7. And guess what? It's time for the weather.
2: Weather.
1: Bureau of Meteorology this morning, we have Livio. Good morning, Livio. How are you? We don't usually see you on Saturdays.
3: No, heaven forbid I'm here. I'd rather be in bed, but now that I'm up, things aren't so bad. It's just a bit cold.
1: Yeah, nice and nippy this morning. I had a couple of dogs I had to take for a little bit of a stroll before I came into work at about 4:45. It was kind of lovely. In fact, one of the dogs even indicated he didn't want to go outside.
3: Yeah, well, dogs, no. I mean, they can sniff the frost, I reckon. Speaking of which, I mean, Charleville had literally 0.0 degrees. It's just reached this minimum temperature now. And even places like Birdsville had about, I think, 5.5. So it's actually Western Queensland that's getting the state's lowest temperatures at the moment, not the Darling Downs. But, of course, the sunshine comes as a package with big temperature swings. So they will recover pretty quickly today, those temperatures. Even so, you know, like a place like Charleville might only still get to 18 or so degrees today, a little bit warmer at Longreach. Mount Isa, you know, warmer again. Mount Isa will probably get to 23, 24. But generally, while the sun is shining bright like it is and the air is dry, we get those big swings, cold nights, but reasonably warm, sunny days.
1: How long is that going to hang around for, Livio?
3: Not that long, believe it or not. We've got a weather system moving in from the west, so I think we're pretty safe for this weekend. Should be lovely and sunny, cold nights, warmer days. Monday onwards, we start to see some cloud building in from the west. We might get our first shower already Tuesday. More likely Wednesday. Now, the further south you are, the better the chance of getting rain. So central west around Longreach is probably just on the cusp. We might get a little bit on Wednesday, just a chance of a shower. But if you're in, say, Charleville, it could actually be proper showers and storms on Wednesday and even Thursday. So a general build-up, rain band or shower and storm band, just moving across the southern interior of Queensland. I think, you know, going further north in places like Mount Isa might miss out completely. And apart from that, the usual big range from bottom to top.
1: You did mention a few places where for today's temperatures, but what are we looking at right across the region today, temperature-wise?
3: Yeah, in general, and I sort of accidentally flicked past my list, but I got it back. Starting in the Gulf Country, in Normanton, we're going for mostly sunny in 26, Mount Isa, sunny in 23, in Cloncurry, sunny in 23 as well, Julia Creek, 24, Longreach today will be sunny in 21, in Charleville, morning frost, that's happening now, sunny day and 18. In Winton, we're going for 22, and in good old Birdsville, a top of 19 and sunny.
1: What about up in the southeast Gulf? What are the waters going to be like?
3: Yeah, so because imagine we got a high, like a big rotating wheel, just north of Adelaide. So everything's going anti-clockwise around that system, and it's emerging around Gulf waters as a southeasterly. So we got mostly 15 to 20 knots today, up to 25 at times. South of Kawanyama, seas 2 metres. Tomorrow it sees southeast 15 to 20 knots, and that'll continue through Monday as well.
1: Lovely, Livio. Well, I hope you stay nice and warm where you are, and you have a lovely

0: lovely day. Where are you, by the way?
1: Right now, I'm at BOM in Brisbane.
0: Oh, right. Oh,
1: yeah.
0: Sorry.
1: I get everywhere. I'm everywhere. Yeah.
0: Okay. Thanks, Livia. Have a great weekend.
1: A pleasure. And you too.
0: Thank you. That's Livia Regano from the Bureau of Meteorology. We are heading towards 7 o'clock. In terms of, yeah, it is Queensland Day. So today is the day that the colony of Queensland was created with the stroke of a pen in 1859 when Queensland Victoria signed the letters patent authorising the separation from New South Wales. Right, 7 o'clock news about to come upon us. I'll be back after that and we'll be having a look at a cattle club for young people.
2: Bend your knees, straight arm, throw it as hard as you can.
3: Brighten your day.
4: 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If you're not laughing, well, you know, you don't fit in.
3: ABC Northwest Queensland.

0: In this bulletin, Trans-Tasman leaders hold high-level talks in Queensland. A leak on the International Space Station sparks an emergency, and locals prepare to celebrate Queensland's birthday. Good morning, ABC News with Sue Fitzpatrick. New Zealand's Prime Minister Christopher Luxon is visiting Queensland this weekend for an annual meeting with Anthony Albanese. Isabella Tolhurst has more.
1: Christopher Luxon and Anthony Albanese are expected to discuss economic resilience and the Indo-Pacific when they come together for their annual meeting today. This year, the pair will meet in Noosa in Queensland. The leaders say they'll look for opportunities to deepen defence and security operations and enhance cooperation in the Pacific. They're expected to discuss how Australia and New Zealand can boost prosperity, particularly in the context of the fuel crisis. Mr. Luxon arrived in Noosa last night and attended a reception hosted by Mr. Albanese ahead of today's official meeting.
0: A man is due in court today charged over a serious assault in Queensland's Moreton Bay. Emma Johnson reports.
2: Emergency services were called to an address on Roebuck Street on Russell Island just before 9 o'clock last night. They arrived to find a 60-year-old man with serious injuries. He was taken to the Princess Alexandra Hospital in a critical condition. A crime scene was declared and officers arrested a 57-year-old at the property. The man's been charged with one count of grievous bodily harm and remains in custody. He's expected to appear in the Brisbane Magistrates Court today.
0: More than 9,000 cases of the flu have been recorded in Queensland so far this year, about half the number of cases compared to this time last year. But a Brisbane infectious diseases specialist warns against being lulled into a false sense of security over the numbers. Clinician Dr. Paul Griffin says each flu season is different and impossible to predict.
3: Regardless of where we are now, we know that in winter the flu will rise, and there's some early figures coming through suggesting that might be commencing already.
0: Cybersecurity experts are warning Australian travellers about the security of online travel bookings after a rise in scams involving stolen booking details. National tourism reporter Christy Sexton-McGrath explains.
4: The ABC has been contacted by dozens of travellers who say they've been targeted by phishing scams after booking accommodation through online travel agency Booking.com. Cybersecurity expert Professor Daswin De Silva says criminals are getting personal details through hacked hotel systems, which are then sold on the dark web.
5: It's not just some dormant username and password. It is actionable information. This person is travelling. Here's the financial data.
4: A Booking.com spokesperson says the company is dedicated to the security and data protection of our travellers and partners.
0: Overseas now, Ukrainian President Volodymyr Zelensky is accusing his Russian counterpart of choosing war again after Vladimir Putin rejected his request for a face-to-face meeting, as Ali Krew reports.
6: Speaking at his annual economic forum in St. Petersburg, Vladimir Putin has called out an open letter penned by Mr. Zelensky. In the note, Ukraine's leader requests the pair meet face-to-face in an attempt to bring the war to an end. But Mr. Putin has described the letter as rude, adding he doesn't see any point in meeting right now. It comes as Russian energy officials accuse Ukraine of striking the Russian-held Zaporizhzhia nuclear power plant

0: injuring at least three people. Mr. Putin says he will only end the war when Russia's goals have been met. Russia's long-standing position is that Ukraine should give up large swathes of territory and abandon efforts to join NATO.
1: Meanwhile, Kyiv has confirmed one of its naval drones has exploded off Romania's coast. The drone self-detonated, badly damaging a ship and several warehouses, but no injuries have been reported. Romania's Deputy Interior Minister, Raed Arafat, says the situation is under control.
2: The important thing is we are not panicking. Our measures at this moment are purely preventative. We have seen that this drone self-detonated, and for this reason we are being very vigilant so that should other drones exist, another explosion does not occur in an area where people are present.
1: Astronauts on the International Space Station have been ordered to shelter in an attached spacecraft after the structure suddenly started leaking air. As the BBC's Richard Hollingham reports, the issue has been fixed for now.
3: There have been leaks in this particular section since 2019. So this has been on and off. They thought they'd fixed them. And so that's why it was quite a surprise that suddenly we got this alarms about a further leak and this needed to be fixed right now. But the space station is old. It's been in this harsh environment for a long time. It's got, you know, potentially another 4 years of life till 2030. But I think we're going to see more and more of these sorts of problems.
1: A new report into the royal family's property arrangements has revealed Andrew Mountbatten-Windsor received rental income from subletting cottages on a royal estate while living there almost rent-free, as Europe correspondent Mazoe Ford reports.
4: The first report into the financing of royal residences in 20 years includes details about Andrew Mountbatten-Windsor's former home on the Royal Lodge estate, which he leased from the Crown estate almost rent-free. The report reveals the King's brother sublet three cottages on the estate and received a rental income from this arrangement. While the lease did permit this, critics have argued the income should have gone into the Treasury to fund public services, not into the royal family's coffers. King Charles has since forced his brother to move out of his home and stripped him of all his titles over his ties to the late US sex offender Jeffrey Epstein. Mazoe Ford, ABC News, London.
1: The head of the World Health Organization says proper investment and political commitment is the only way to stop Ebola in its tracks. The WHO has announced a $730 million support package to help tackle the spread of the virus. There have been 381 confirmed cases and 62 confirmed deaths so far in the Democratic Republic of Congo. WHO Director General Tedros Adhanom Ghebreyesus says the funding will help limit future outbreaks.
5: The opportunity now is to act with clarity and discipline, using a common plan to guide a common effort. If we do that, we can bring this outbreak to an end and strengthen the systems that protect people from the next one.
1: Taylor Swift's new song for the forthcoming Toy Story 5 film has been released. Titled I Knew It, I Knew You, the track represents a return to country music for the performer, who first made a name for herself in the Nashville music scene before becoming one of the world's most popular performers. The superstar says writing the song for the Toy Story character Jessie was a new challenge and second nature all at once. And you

0: And back home today marks the anniversary of when Queensland separated from New South Wales to become its own colony. To mark Queensland Day, the state government's rolling out a mega round of all Queensland sporting clashes involving the NRL, AFL and netball. And residents are also being encouraged to support local businesses. Now with sport, here's Erin Marsikavetera.
1: Three tries to the returning Mark Nwonganitawase have helped the Sydney Roosters to a 26-0 drubbing of the Raiders in Canberra. The victory snapped a run of two losses for the Tricolours. Nwonganitawase has told ABC Sport his side are ready for a strong back half of the season.
2: Yeah, it was a good win tonight. Still a long season to go, so we just got to keep getting better.
1: Melbourne Storm have hung on to complete a thrilling 32-30 victory over Newcastle at Amy Park, but the club has suffered a significant injury blow with winger Xavier Coates out for the rest of the season after snapping his Achilles at training on Friday. In the AFL, the Western Bulldogs defeated Hawthorn by 6 points at the

0: MCG. The lineup for the men's French Open final has been decided, with Germany's Alexander Zverev set to meet Italy's Flavio Cobolli after compatriot Matteo Arnaldi withdrew from the all-Italian semi-final due to illness. And the Socceroos are preparing for their final World Cup warm-up game against Switzerland tomorrow morning, ahead of their opening match of the tournament next weekend.
1: To finance, stocks on Wall Street have closed sharply lower. The Dow Jones Industrial Average fell 1.35%. The global benchmark Brent crude is lower, gold is weaker, and the Aussie dollar is buying 70.4 US cents. Queensland's weather, scattered showers over northern Cape York Peninsula, Garree, and the southeast coast later today. Sunny elsewhere. Cairns and Townsville 25, Rockhampton, Bundaberg and Mount Isa 23. In the southeast, a sunny day. Brisbane and Logan 22, Ipswich 23, the Gold Coast 22, the Sunshine Coast 21, and Toowoomba 17 degrees.
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4: Good morning and welcome on this fairly nippy day. It's Queensland Day, the 6th of June. This is the day when the colony of Queensland was created with the stroke of a pen in 1859, when Queen Victoria signed the letters patent of authorising the separation of Queensland from New South Wales. And this is the day we celebrate. And I'm Heather Hale. Don't know whether I said that. Hope you've got a great weekend planned. Coming up, despite living in grazing country, many bush kids have never worked livestock before. But in a small town in Queensland, Cattle Club is turning inexperienced students into junior exhibitors who are taking the country show circuit by storm. And there are a few country shows around this time of year, that's for sure. Also, a book club today. It's the latest novel for Catherine Johnson. And it also is a winner of the Australian Fiction Prize. It was a great read, so we're going to be hearing from her about that. After 7:30, why would somebody spend $4 million on a massive aerial survey? You will be finding that out after 8, Max and the Bishop. We have racing today, local racing today in Longreach, Cunnamulla and Mount Isa. And our new song this morning is called Farmer's Wife.
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4: Well, as I said, despite living in grazing country, many bush kids have never worked livestock before. But in one small country town in Queensland, Cattle Club is turning inexperienced students into junior exhibitors who are taking the country show circuit by storm.
6: Before I pass my comments today, I would like to thank the overall judge, exhibitors of these animals, the Winton Show Society, and whoever else could make today possible. Today I've placed Astoria in first. She has a nice back line, nice hip to pin ratio, nice even underline, nice bone on her, even udders. In second place, I have placed Bella.
7: We were like an unofficial club working with the kids last year and the year before. We would just bring cattle in out of the paddock like a few weeks before. And the kids were doing really well last year. They had a tri-series, which was the first of the many events, I suppose, that they put on with the young judges and handlers. And Sienna won it for Winton and brought it back here. So that was when we kind of decided that we needed to step up our game and make this more of an official club.
8: First I put Princess Barbie because she has a straight back, equal udders.
7: Taddy and Josh and Gavin and Jody and I and Ernie, we all just, and Kerry, come together and here we are.
9: It's not because she's my cow, but she has the feminine look. She has a big rump with the
10: Gavin Smith, yeah. So we're just doing a bit of cattle club with the local kids, just in Winton here. I'm not sure actually how many we've got. I think there's 14 or 15 signed up roughly. And yeah, we've got a variety of breeds and ages and Yeah, we've got cattle, a couple from New South Wales up, stud ones, and then we've got local cattle being given, donated or to use and that. So yeah, a bit of a variety, which is good.
11: Why do you think it's important that some of the town kids from Winton here give cattle showing a go?
10: I think it's a good opportunity for them to see what the cattle industry can do, and some of these kids were petrified when they started, and you know, the way they turn out and they pick it up and listen is unreal. It's pretty cool to see, really.
6: I'm Lizzie Jack and I'm 13 years old. A couple of years ago I started a cattle club to get to know cattle, and then I've liked it ever since, so I just keep coming back.
12: That cattle clubs is not like just like a stupid kid's sport. It's actually like really fun, and you learn like teamwork and learn how to have like patience and how to work underneath pressure.
13: I reckon if you like cattle, you should do cattle club, because you get to be with them all the time. You get to learn like a lot about them, and you get to experience what it's like to work with them.
12: And bonding is like the best part about it, because when you like get chosen by a cow, you like choose a cow. It's like the best experience ever.
11: And the cow chooses you, or you choose the cow?
13: Oh, it's like cow has to bond with you, and you have to bond with your cow.
12: Yeah, and that's
6: And when I first started cow club, I was petrified, and I still am a little bit.
12: It took her 2 weeks to get on one cow.
6: Yeah, I'm still a little bit scared, but I've gotten better with cattle, and I'm leading a cow now. I got bonded. Well, yeah.
4: That's Crispian Yeomans with that report on the Winton Cattle Club. And you also heard from some of the participants. The organisers include JC Jack and Gavin Smith. It's 15 and a half minutes past 7. And we're going to have a song now from Mr. Mister. This is Kiri.

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3: It's 20 minutes past 7. 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That's next.
0: Bludging on the blind side with Roy and HG.
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3: Well, 18-year-old Min grew up on a remote island off the coast of Tasmania. Her father keeps her way too safe, so much so that she has very little contact with people her own age. As a result of a storm and a boat wreck, a young man, a stranger, washes up on one of the beaches, and this is the catalyst for all things changing. Every Wild Soul is the latest novel by Katherine Johnson. Also, it is the winner of the Australian Fiction Prize. I caught up with Katherine this week, and she says that it was visiting the beautiful Maria Island, the setting for the novel, that in itself was the inspiration for the story, or one of the inspirations for the story.
7: Partly it was the place. Maria Island is a beautiful jewel of an island off the east coast of Tasmania, and it's a place that I used to visit a lot with my family because my husband's a marine scientist, so he would run university field trips at Maria Island, and we'd go over as a family and just be absorbed in the awe and wonder of that beautiful natural place, because there's no development, the only buildings are old convict buildings and ranger hut, that kind of thing. There's no accommodation apart from the old penitentiary, which has sort of got bunk beds and you can camp. So it's that kind of place, but beautiful natural immersion.
3: The story is told through the eyes of two protagonists. 18-year-old Min is the first one. Such an interesting upbringing on a remote island for her. What's she like?
7: Yeah, so Min is, as you say, she's only just turned 18, and she's only now realising that her upbringing has been as abnormal as it was, in terms of she's not allowed a mobile phone and she doesn't have computer access except just through the e-school. But much more than that, her father's really corralled her, so she's not allowed to go further than a certain beach north and further than a certain beach south, and she's very, very contained and overprotected by her father. So I'm thinking about people on stations and so on in Western Queensland. I mean, they are free to roam, and, you know, I've got cousins and used to go to a property out at Gundawindi, and we had a lot of freedom too, going for holidays out there, which was fantastic. But Min is just not allowed to go outside of certain boundaries, and there's a boat wreck that happens on the island, and somebody comes ashore and she thinks maybe her ticket off, but other people on the island aren't quite so convinced by him. And she's got this beautiful connection with the natural world too, like an uncanny ability to put herself inside the skins of animals in a way and sort of see the world through their eyes.
3: The other protagonist, Lucy, what's her story? Such an interesting character too. She's a journalist.
7: She trained in journalism and then went from Tasmania over to London, and she married a lawyer over there, and she's been living a life that's not really the life that she is used to leading, or the one that she necessarily wants to lead. She's sort of lost that wild part of her own soul. One day, a white stork lands on her chimney in her house in London, and

0: she's pretty curious about what this is, and she ends up learning that there's a program to rewild white storks in Sussex, and it's part of a series of rewilding programs around the world that she gets really interested by. And so she starts to think maybe this is a story of hope that she can write a series on and break into journalism in the way that she would like to. But it also takes her back to Tasmania, because there are Tasmanian devils that have been put on Maria Island as an insurance population. So that's what brings her back to Tassie and where she used to holiday as a kid. But in coming back, she also sees Min and sees this small community and really has a different take on things than Min has, and she's able to sort of take Min under her wing a little bit.
1: I really also, Catherine, love all of the male characters, really. Well, perhaps there's one that's really questionable, but look, they're such strong men, and by and large, really nice men too. What was so intriguing about writing the male characters that you did? Venner, I thought he was such a wonderful man. And Min's dad, well, he was very controlling, a bit questionable. So why did you write the men like you did?
0: Yeah, that's so interesting. I actually had an event last night in Sydney, and the interviewer was talking about the men in the book too. I think Piers, Min's father, is really overprotective, but the men around him, or Venner in particular, so he's living on the island, really, he's really close to Min as an uncle kind of figure. And he's got this lovely ability to connect with people who come to the island. Some of them are in different sorts of crises, that kind of thing. They've had a divorce or an illness. And he just spends time with them, and they hang out in nature, and they kind of get healed by being around him and what they learn from him. He's a biologist. A taxonomist, so he identifies species. And, yeah, his knowledge of the natural world is really key. And I really fell in love with Venner. I think he's just a noble character, and he stands out, I think, in the story, and he's Min's ally. But then there's also Carl, who's the sort of 2IC to Piers, is the sort of second ranger in charge, and he's kind of this buffy, big-headed guy with, you know, this big mat of red hair and a beard, but he's a real softie, and the kids on the island who come across to visit, you know, for weekends or family holidays, really enjoy, you know, his learning from him, and he breaks a few rules, and he's a really fun character. There's a suite of male characters who are, I think, provide a bit of an antidote to Piers.
1: You're listening to Catherine Johnson, and we're talking about her latest novel, Every Wild Soul. Catherine, why is it that you wrote about nature being so healing? Because that makes that's a big part of the book too, how nature can heal us. And if we choose, we can heal nature.
0: I studied biology before I started doing fiction writing. In fact, biology and journalism. And my husband's a marine scientist, so nature's always been a part of my life, and I guess my upbringing too. My grandmother was really interested in nature. So I think it's about noticing the world around you, noticing, you know, the birds or whatever aspects of nature draw you in. And I think it just makes a story. You get a strong sense of place, and you see what the characters notice. Some characters might notice more than other characters. And it gives a sense of seasons and, time passing. And there's a tension in the book between care and control, which is, I guess, another thing that inspired the story. And my daughter was about Min's age, actually, when I started writing. So I suppose I was thinking about how close do you hold your children, how far do you let them go. And so the idea of rewilding, where species have been lost and you're able to bring them back through introduction programs, that kind of letting nature recover again was important in the story as well, and gives an interesting thread, I think, that sense of hope that, you know, nature can recover and people can recover too.
1: Catherine, the book opens with us being introduced to Min and Verna, and there's a death. So where does the story go from there?
0: Yeah, so that's 3 months sort of into the future of the novel, that there's a mystery death. And then chapter one starts 3 months prior to that. So the book is, I guess it's a journey to discovering what happened with that mystery death. The book opens really in chapter one with Min standing on a beach and there's a storm. She's gone out very early, just before dawn, when her dad doesn't let her roam around, and she sees a boat in distress. But of course she doesn't have a phone, so she can't phone to alert anyone. She has to run back to the house and pretend that she saw it from the veranda, and then a rescue needs to happen. And that's how the story starts. So a stranger washes ashore, a young man, and, you know, without giving too much away, he changes the dynamics on the island, and she's very drawn to him. And yes, Lucy arrives and sees this small community, and that cast that I've told you about is almost the whole cast. There's another scientist on the island who's studying giant kelp and trying to restore giant kelp forests. And so Lucy's interested in writing about that story as well as a journalist. And there are other secrets too, which I can't reveal. there's a bit of a battle of ego too. Piers is quite an egocentric kind of person, and he's quite keen to sort of almost be the king of the place. A bit, there's an undercurrent of Shakespeare's Tempest in the book, although I don't beat people over the head with it. You have to look for it to be able to find that element. But he's a bit like the Prospero character in Shakespeare's Tempest, if anyone knows that play. I had to go back and reread it, but a writing friend said to me, oh, there's a storm, there's a guy in charge, there's a young woman, and her name is Miranda. So there's a bit of the Tempest in this story, and I built a little bit in, but as an undercurrent.
1: The end is at the beginning, I guess, but how much did the characters write this story as you were going through and actually writing it, Catherine?
0: I love your description. Then the end is at the beginning. That's a good way of saying it. And then you sort of figure it out right at the end too, what's going on. But the characters, yes, the characters do lead the story. And I write quite organically. So ideas come as I'm writing, and it really unfolds. It's quite a magical process, and lots of rewriting. I mean, it's taken quite a few years, to about 5 years actually, to write the novel, and it's an evolution. But the characters, for sure, become more and more three-dimensional the more you're writing and the more time you spend with them, and even in editing too. So even in editing, my publisher was saying she'd love to know a little bit more about Lucy, so she steps up as a bit more of a character than in my early drafts. And what, you know, when the characters, when you write the characters and they start to interact with each other on the page, the story takes off.
1: And that's Catherine Johnson talking about her latest novel, Every Wild Soul, and it's published by HarperCollins. It is 27 and a half minutes to 8.
2: Weather.
1: I caught up with Livia Regano from the Bureau of Meteorology this morning and started by saying how nippy it is out here in Longreach, and I suspect in quite a few other places.
3: Charleville had literally 0.0 degrees, and even places like Birdsville had about, I think, 5.5. So it's actually Western Queensland that's getting the state's lowest temperatures at the moment, not the Darling Downs. But of course, the sunshine comes as a package with big temperature swings, so they will recover pretty quickly today, those temperatures. Even so, you know, like a place like Charleville might only still get to 18 or so degrees today, a little bit warmer at Longreach. Mount Isa, you know, warmer again. Mount Isa will probably get to a 23, 24. But generally, while the sun is shining bright like it is and the air is dry, we get those big swings, cold nights, but reasonably warm, sunny days.
1: How long is that going to hang around for, Livia?
3: Not that long, believe it or not. We've got a weather system moving in from the west, so I think we're pretty safe for this weekend. Should be lovely and sunny, cold nights, warmer days. Monday onwards, we start to see some cloud building in from the west. We might get our first shower already Tuesday. More likely Wednesday. Now, the further south you are, the better the chance of getting rain. So Central West around Longreach is probably just on the cusp. We might get a little bit on Wednesday, just a chance of a shower. But if you're in, say, Charleville, it could actually be proper showers and storms on Wednesday and even Thursday. So a general build-up, rain band or shower and storm band, just moving across the southern interior of Queensland. I think, you know, going further north in places like Mount Isa might miss out completely. And apart from that, yeah, just the usual big range from bottom to top.
1: You did mention a few places for today's temperatures, but what are we looking at right across the region today, temperature-wise?
3: Yeah, in general, starting in the Gulf Country, in Normanton, we're going for mostly sunny in 26, Mount Isa, sunny in 23, in Cloncurry, sunny in 23 as well. Julia Creek, 24. Longreach today will be sunny in 21. In Charleville, morning frost, sunny day and 18. In Winton, we're going for 22. And in good old Birdsville, a top of 19 and sunny.
1: What about up in the southeast Gulf? What are the waters going to be like?
3: Yeah, so because imagine we got a high, like a big rotating wheel, just north of Adelaide. So everything's going anti-clockwise around that system. And it's emerging around Gulf waters as a southeasterly. So we've got mostly 15 to 20 knots today, up to 25 at times, south of Kawanyama, east 2 metres. Tomorrow it's east southeast 15 to 20 knots, and that'll continue through Monday as well.
1: It's Livio Regano from the Bureau of Meteorology. It's 20 to 7. 20 to 8, let's get it right. This is Taylor Swift.

0: Ah, The Fate of Ophelia, that is from Taylor Swift's 12th album, Life of a Showgirl, which was released in October last year.
1: Hi, I'm Zara Margolis. On Breakfast next week, you'll hear local news, local weather and local stories. And of course, we'll keep you across all the big stories from around the country and the world. That's Breakfast from 6:30 on ABC Northwest Queensland.
0: When most people think about mining exploration, they probably picture drilling rigs punching holes in the ground. But before companies spend millions of dollars on exploration, they first need to know where to look. The Queensland Government is investing $4 million in a massive new aerial survey happening right now across 40,000 square kilometres of northwest, using aircraft and cutting-edge technology to map what's beneath the surface. Queensland Mine Minister Dale Last spoke with Zara Margolis about the airborne gravity gradiotherapy. Well, that's interesting. Project.
2: Look, it's a mouthful, but it's a high-resolution survey using an aircraft covering 40,000 square kilometres across northwest Queensland. So it's covering a massive area, and of course, with that comes the efficiencies that you get from covering such a large area without actually impacting on the ground, with impacting on landholders, you know, councils, etc. So it really is low impact. But by the same token, it's providing that crucial data that we need and that our explorers need access to when it comes to exploration activities. As you would appreciate, when your exploration and drilling, et cetera, is expensive, this takes a lot of the guesswork out of it by providing all that underlying data about the geology beneath the surface. And from that, from this survey, they'll have access to that data to determine where the most likely areas are for particular minerals.
3: Sounds quite scientific. Who's going to be carrying out the actual surveys?
2: So it's a collaboration between Geological Survey of Queensland and our department, the Department of Natural Resources. It's a it is cutting edge and really helps to fast track and give access, because that information, once it's assessed and analysed, then becomes publicly available. And so all our explorers can then access that information, that data, and then make decisions based on that as to where they go to then conduct drilling activities, etc.
3: Has this been done before?
2: Oh, yeah, absolutely it has. It has in different areas, looking for different minerals. But first time in this area, and certainly the first time that we're covering such a large area. It is a substantial area, as you would appreciate. Pretty rough terrain north of Mount Isa, up around Doomadgee, Westmoreland, and in that area. It's pretty inaccessible, and this allows a huge area to be surveyed without necessarily spending weeks and weeks and weeks, as you'd appreciate, to try and do this sort of work on the ground would take probably months.
3: Minister Last, how long will it take by air?
2: Oh, look, this is a matter of days. You know, it's flying 100 metre strips on a grid pattern back and forwards, fairly low level, 100 metres high, and they'll just go across that area. Basically, the only time they'll be stopping is to refuel, so it won't take very long at all.
3: How does this fit in more broadly with your government's plans around building critical mineral projects, infrastructure, investment in this part of the state?
2: Oh, look, we know the Northwest Minerals Province is on everyone's radar at the moment. We're having constant meetings down here. We're getting constant inquiries, both from Australia but also from overseas companies. A lot of interest in our critical minerals. We're 51 of the world's critical minerals right here in Queensland, and a lot of them are found in the Northwest Minerals Province. So as a consequence, there's a lot of interest in that space, and that level of inquiry is going through the roof. So by providing this information, we're getting ahead of the game. We're going out to say to these explorers and to these mining companies, well, we've done a lot of the hard work for you guys. We've got the data sets here. Here it is. And from there, they can then make a decision as to whether they take that next step and put drilling rigs on the ground.
3: So you think it could help boost investment by getting people maybe a bit started earlier, or maybe taking away some of that uncertainty?
2: Oh, look, on both levels, by giving that certainty in terms of what is beneath the surface in terms of the geology of that particular area, but also having to fast track some of these approvals, which is what we're about. We've been about fast tracking these approvals from day one. We want to streamline that process, reduce those time frames. We appreciate time is money. It's a really competitive environment out there, and at the moment, Queensland is a shining light when it comes to the approval process, the regulatory stability that we can provide. We saw the Deputy Premier introduce some legislation into Parliament this week, which is going to further streamline that approval process as well. And the resource companies, they're loving it.
3: How much of an investment is the state putting into this in order for these surveys to happen?
2: Oh, look, it's we're stumping up $4 million. It's a $4 million investment. We think it's well worth it when you look at the area of land that we're covering, and that's important.
3: Is this the type of survey that'll need to be redone, or how long will this data be good for?
2: Oh, look, this data is forever, basically. Like the geology, as you would appreciate, doesn't change substantially year on year. And so this data moving forward will be accessible, will be relevant for decades to come, and certainly underpins that exploration in that area.
0: That's Queensland Mines Minister Dale Last speaking with Zara Margolis about the Airborne Gravity Gradiometry Project. It's 14 minutes to 8. Let's have one of my favourite artists, Linda Ronstadt, and the song Poor, Poor, Pitiful Me.

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0: Well, think of someone at the very top of their field, someone whose work has inspired you for years. Now imagine getting a call from them asking if they can come around for a feed and a yarn. That's exactly what happened to Mount Isa didgeridoo maker Jesse Wilson when renowned musician and composer William Barton paid him a visit. For Jesse, it was a chance to spend time with someone who's been an inspiration throughout his own journey as a craftsman and a cultural leader. He told Adam Stevens about the experience.
3: Since I've recently moved back again to Mount Isa to, follow through with my journey with my didgeridoo business and stuff on country here and learn more about myself, my own culture, I took the leadership and put my hand up to be songman for our dance group out here called the Sundowners. So through that, with William Blackley and Shree Daisy there, them two have been doing this for a long time and keeping the language alive and keeping the Sundowners as a group and, showcasing our cultural songs that, showcasing our history and keeping it alive out here. William Barton has come out and his mother, Annie Delmay there, come out for the QMF, the Queensland Music Trails Festival out at the Buchanan Park at the rodeo grounds. We're currently making some new songs with William as well, and he come out here for his performance with his mother as well. We danced and opened up that festival on the weekend, that QMF. I sort of know William as well, because he's also Kalkatoon, and this is his country too. So we got that little bit of a similarity there as well. But this time coming around, he's come around and he's wanted to come and chill at my crib and cook some food up and just have a general yarn around the fire and have our own little personalised didgeridoo lesson there.
4: I can't imagine what it's like to sit in the presence of a didgeridoo master like that when you're on well and truly on your own path, Jesse, to becoming one. But what do you ask someone like that to try and improve your craft? Were there any questions that you had for William?
3: Oh, we just... pretty much, like, I think it's pretty important not to be too starstruck with mob, with people, even just people in general, because, they get that every day of their life, people wanting to come up and taking photos and this and that, and he's acted like he's my brother, and just yarn and just asking him, just talk to him as if he's my brother, which he is my brother, we call, in language we call that tapu, that's a brother, meaning tapu, and he rang me up and just wanted to come around and have a yarn and cook some chicken in the oven, and that's what we did. And to ask him questions like that has been, he's been my idol ever since I started making didgeridoo. Even before that, when I was younger, always knew that William Barton was one of the best in the world, and to actually be a didgemaker now and going to be making didgeridoos for him as well, which another brother boy, Cameron Leon, he runs a business out here called Nuku Creations too, and he's our didgeridoo player for the Sundowners, and he's actually got didgeridoos already in William's presence that he plays on stage and stuff. Yeah, just be relaxed and just really talk to him as family, which he is, and he's laid back. He's laid back as they come.
4: Yeah, so it's been a journey into didgeridoo making for yourself, Jesse Wilson. It's been more than just a physical art of creating them as well. What role have didgeridoo making, or has didgeridoo making helped play in you reconnecting with your Kalkatoonga culture?
3: Oh, it's been a blessing, eh? Like the didgeridoo, I even started the business in Townsville when I was staying at the time, and it enabled me, because I didn't like you said before, I didn't get to grow up out here. I grew up in Cairns, like most of my younger life, but I spent most of my adult life back out here now. So to learn it as a man, as an adult, you can be more proud of it, And when you're younger, and especially when you're more lighter skinned, it's pretty hard to, it's not easy to embrace and be strong about who you are, because you don't look like that, So to do it these days, it's really, it's fulfilling. It's given me a purpose, and the didgeridoo making, not only made me want to get better at playing the didgeridoo, but it crosses all culture

0: all my culture fields in general. Like I'm out here. Shout out to the Wookaburra Walkabouts too. Brother Ashley Sultan and all them boys. I started dancing there. You know, danced with them mob for 7 years before I actually danced with my own mob. And now I'm here leading my own tribe. You know, my own dance group right now with the help of William and Cherie, and talking language and singing in language. It's, mate, it's like a unknown dream come true, to be honest.
1: Hearing from Jesse Wilson, who grew up in Cairns, but back living in his traditional homelands, the Kakutunga country, around Mount Isa. And for the past 8 years or so, he's developed a name for himself as a didgeridoo craftsman. The process of making a didgeridoo isn't as simple as just grabbing any old hollow log. What goes into the process of trying to create didgeridoos that might sound different from each other, Jesse? Because, you know, I think I didn't even realise this until I spoke to someone that plays didgeridoos, that they actually come in different keys.
0: Yeah, they do. It's a very unique instrument. Obviously, it's not the oldest wind. It's the oldest wind instrument in the world, but it's also, you can key the didgeridoos depending on the size and the density of the wood, the thickness of the wood, the type of the wood, the length of the wood, the type, the way that the termites eat out the didgeridoo as well. All those little lines inside the little tunnels that they make. You know, it takes over, you know, hundreds of thousands of termites to eat these things out, and you've got to find them. You know, it's very deceiving. You can walk up to a bit of wood if you know what you're looking for, depending on the timber, the way they grow. You know, I'm still learning, but, you know, I'm 8 years deep in now, and it feels like, they reckon it takes 6 years to perfect something, but, man, this is another level of learning. You could hit a piece of timber and think it sounds like it's hollow, then you cut it, it's solid, or vice versa. So, yeah, it's not easy to find the didgeridoos, and then you've got to make them. It's a pretty massive process.
2: It's Jesse Wilson from JW Didgeridoos in Mount Isa. It's 4 minutes to 8. This is Tina Arena and Sorrento Moon to take us to the news.

0: Well, 8 o'clock coming up very fast, and the news, I'll be back after that. We'll have Max on the and the Bishop. Racing today is in Longreach, Cunnamulla and Mount Isa. Got a great song, new song from musician Barb Waters, and a fabulous story stream story. News time, 8.
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3: Good morning, ABC News with Sue Fitzpatrick. Consumer advocates have raised the alarm about a new scam which uses fear of deportation or reprisal to defraud Australia's Chinese community of huge sums of money. Charmaine Manuel has the detail.
4: ScamWatch received over 1,200 reports last year of the so-called Chinese authority scams, where victims are falsely accused of crimes by scammers impersonating Chinese law enforcement. Justin, a scam victim who lost nearly $140,000, says he was monitored 24/7 by the scammers after being accused of money laundering and threatened with deportation. Stephanie Tonkin from the Consumer Action Law Centre says there needs to be more friction in the banking system.
5: This is why we are such a honeypot. We are a soft target for international criminals because we have lax security.
3: A man is due in court today charged over a serious assault in Queensland's Moreton Bay. Emma Johnson reports.
6: Emergency services were called to an address on Roebuck Street on Russell Island just before 9 o'clock last night. They arrived to find a 60-year-old man with serious injuries. He was taken to the Princess Alexandra Hospital in a critical condition. A crime scene was declared and officers arrested a 57-year-old at the property. The man's been charged with one count of grievous bodily harm and remains in custody. He's expected to appear in the Brisbane Magistrates Court today.
3: New Zealand's Prime Minister Christopher Luxon is in Queensland today meeting the Prime Minister. Anthony Albanese hosted a reception last night for his New Zealand counterpart. The two leaders will hold formal talks today. The annual Australia-New Zealand leaders meeting is being held at Noosa on Queensland's Sunshine Coast. Overseas, Russia says a Ukrainian drone has deliberately struck engineers working around the Russian-held Zaporizhia nuclear power station, injuring at least three people. Ali Krew reports.
7: Posting to social media, Russia's nuclear energy corporation says the strike was clearly calculated, adding two of the three that have been injured are in a serious condition. It follows President Vladimir Putin using his annual economic forum in St. Petersburg to call out his Ukrainian counterpart's request for a face-to-face meeting. In an open letter, Mr. Zelensky says direct negotiations between the pair are the necessary next step. But Mr. Putin has labelled the note rude and is refusing the request, reiterating his position that the terms of a peace deal should be agreed first before any such meeting could take place.
3: Two Russian cosmonauts on board the International Space Station have completed the repair of one of two air leaks that had caused concern. NASA had directed the other five astronauts to shelter inside a docked SpaceX craft while the work was carried out. Chris Hadfield, a Canadian astronaut who's been on the space station, explains that leaks are common.
8: We actually keep like a big glob of plasticine or Play-Doh or something that if there was a puncture, if a meteorite punched a hole, you could just plop that over the top with thick cloth behind it. But this one is a very hairline crack through a long weld. And so you can't just put Play-Doh on it. You have to try and use something like epoxy.
3: Back home, snowfields are opening in the Snowy Mountains, with resorts at Perisher and Threadbow turning on the ski lifts today. Snowfall is predicted to continue throughout the weekend, amid concerns warmer forecasts could threaten the start of the season. New South Wales Roads Minister Jenny Acheson says travellers should remember to take care in snowy conditions.
9: Motorists travelling to the snow should comply with all of the normal things they should do, but also check road conditions before departure, carry snow chains when required, and drive to the conditions at all times.
3: To sport, and the lineup for the men's French Open tennis final has been decided, with Germany's Alexander Zverev to meet Italy's Flavio Cobolli on Sunday. The Italian will be the fresher of the pair after a walkover in his semi-final against compatriot Matteo Arnaldi. Arnaldi withdrew from his match shortly before it was due to start because of illness, saying he couldn't move, eat or drink, so there was no way he was able to play. Queensland's weather, scattered showers over northern Cape York Peninsula, Garee, and the southeast coast later today. Sunny elsewhere. Cairns and Townsville 25, Rockhampton, Bundaberg and Mount

0: highs are 23. In the southeast, a mainly sunny day. Brisbane and Logan 22, Ipswich 23, the Gold Coast 22, the Sunshine Coast 21, and Toowoomba 17.
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2: Good morning and welcome. I'm Heather Hale. Great to be with you on this fairly cool morning in June. It's the 6th of June. It's Queensland Day and I hope you've got a fabulous weekend planned. I know I have. Going to be doing some reading, some visiting, some art creation, all that stuff. Bit of gardening, good things to be doing on a weekend. Even if you have to work, it's hope it's still a good one. Right, we've got racing today in Longreach, Cunnamulla and Mount Isa. We'll be checking those out with Max and the Bishop very shortly after this fantastic song from Savage Garden. And after 8:30, hear the newest song from Barb Waters. She's a singer-songwriter that's been around the traps for quite a lot of years. And we'll also have a fantastic story stream story for you leading into 9 o'clock. I'm going to be here with you until 9. It is coming up to 6 minutes past 8. Let's have that song from Savage Garden, To the Moon and Back.

0: It's 10 past 8 on ABC Western and Northwest Queensland, and that song To the Moon and Back. I mean, in a way, that is a bit of an inspiration for what Paul has chosen for today for our tips, because Paul said he has to do the choosing from here on in because he's not here for too many more weeks. But To the Moon and Back, that might give you a hint on what our first tip might be. Good morning to you, Max. Good morning to you, Bishop. How are you both, other than cold?
1: Good morning, Eva, Max, and listeners. Yeah, pretty cool down here. We're even cooler than you lot up there in Queensland.
0: Well, in Longreach anyway. It got pretty cold in Tambo and Blackall this morning, and Cunnamulla, and Charleville.
1: Oh, right. And Max, you're probably in shorts and thongs.
2: Well, I've got shorts and Ugg boots on, if that counts. So it's kind of like the coastal winter setup, isn't it?
1: Yes. Oh, gee, you actually got a bit of a lead on me. I was hopeful of catching you in the progressive totals of tipping, but, Max, you were too good last week with three winners and a third. You've got 29 winners on in the progressive total for our tipping. I'm on 26 and Heather's on and much improving, 24.
0: So we're getting there, slowly but surely.
1: Three winners last week, Max. Two winners to you, and I couldn't pick a winner last week. But I know what went wrong.
0: Oh, yes. What was that? You were looking at the stats and the data instead of using something esoteric like praying.
1: No, not what went wrong. I picked the wrong horses.
0: Exactly.
1: Oh dear, but I'm up for the challenge. I'm still coming. I'm a back marker. Remember, I said that at the beginning of the year when I wasn't doing too well, as I'm repeating now. You ready to go to Flemington?
0: Absolutely.
1: Okay, well, there's a heavy eight down there, but the sun is shining, and we're looking at race number 7. This is the community plate. It's over 2,000 metres. It's for three-year-olds and upwards. It's a benchmark 100, so these are all improving horses. And I've got some scratchings. Number 3 is out. Number 5, number 6 is out, and that's a big one, I reckon, that's out. It was well and truly in this race, the Doctor of Love. And number 16, Test the Law, out. So that means the emergencies would be able to come in. So in this one, I'm going to go for the Kieran Maher trained number 10, Chocolettes, is my first choice. It's had a couple of wins at Flemington, and it's had a first and a second over this distance. It can also run and win further. It's won over 2,500 metres. It's a very strong horse from a very good stable, and that's my number one. Pick number 10, Chocolates. It's got a nice barrier, providing that the rails is not the wet side of the track. So that's number one, Chocolates. And my second choice is Stars in Their Eyes. This is this horse raced quite recently, and it came in third. It's got a couple of places to its record. So Stars in Its Eyes, the great horse from Great Britain, is my second choice in race 7, the community plate. What about you, Frank? What about you then, Max?
2: Yeah, I'm going to go with Stars in Their Eyes as well. Won a Group 3 over this distance as a two-year-old when it was still in the Northern Hemisphere.
1: Yeah.
2: I assume some of those good tracks, soft tracks it faced there, were probably closer to heavy. And I think, you know, getting its toe into the ground here, it shouldn't be too much of an issue. Drops 4 kilos on last start. Arguably one of the better jockeys in the race, Bo Mertens. So we'll go number 15.
1: Number 15 for you gives me a bit of encouragement there with my tipping. Yeah, the horse has certainly been, it's on the improve since it's been here in Australia. And as you say, it's done well on soft tracks. What about you, Heather, and you and Paul?
0: It is a soft track, heavy eight, but clear skies.
1: Yeah.
0: Thinking of the song To the Moon and Back, and Paul has chosen number 15, Stars in Their Eyes, because there are stars out there. Near the moon.
1: Yes, right, gotcha. So that's there's a bit of what can you say?
0: Wait.
1: Not a lot of room to win points there, with us all on on that one horse. Let's go now to Randwick. The sun is shining in Randwick. There's a soft track, and we're looking at race number 9. This is for three-year-olds and upwards. It's the imaging handicap, 1,600 metres. The scratchings that I have, number 3, Sun God. That was certainly in this race with a lot of interest. Number 4, Port Lockroy. Number 8, Shadizai. Dalici Boulevard, number 11, is out. Rotogilla is number 14, is out. And Diablo Bolt, number 17, is out. Quite a few scratchings here, so it comes down to a reasonable size field. Max, for your tipping?
2: So you can also add the 1, the 18, and the 19 to those scratchings as well.
1: Right, Waterford gone, yeah. 18 and 19, Firm Agreement, and Lincoln Rocks out. Very small field now.
2: It is, which just means that there's less horses for us to choose from, isn't that right?
1: So, that's right.
2: I'm going to put on top number 2, Know Thyself. I think it'll improve second up here.
1: Yeah.
2: I think this looks like an easier race than its last one. And in for second, I'm going to go with number 10, Yet He Moves. So I think it's a bit of an outsider here, but I think with the improving track onto the soft, it should run well off the back of its last run. So number 10. So
1: number 10,
2: 2,
1: yeah.
2: On top, 10 for second.
1: Yeah, you've got a very wide draw there, a wide barrier, haven't you, in Know Thyself, Max, 21. And in your second choice, you've got a very nice barrier near the rails for Yet He Moves. Heather, what do you like in this one?
0: Oh, look, I love that name, Yeti. Yeti Moves, Yeti, the mythical monster. But wasn't up to me, it was up to Paul. He said, number 2, Know Thyself.
1: Know Thyself, got you down there for that one. And for me, and I'm looking at number 5, Formal Display. It's got a pretty good record coming into this race. It had a big win up at Tamworth on the 24th of April, and just recently a third in the Scone Cup on the 15th of May. So it's number 5, Formal Display, for me, another British horse. Let's go now to Eagle Farm, and it's been a great carnival up there at the farm, Max, hasn't it?
2: Absolutely, but what more would you expect from the Queensland Carnival? It sets a benchmark and unearths the stars of the spring every year.
1: Yes, great. And so we're looking at the Oaks. This is race number 8. This is the Queensland Oaks over 2,200 metres. A very good race, a nice, interesting field. So we're looking to you now, Heather, with your assistant.
0: Absolutely.
1: What do you like in this one?
0: Well, I think I'm the assistant today. Look, we were out walking, as we do. We go out at about 5:30, 5:45, and it's still dark. And there was this fantastic fireball that we saw. I think it might have been Wednesday morning, but a shooting star, who cares? It was amazing, and it just went for seconds. So here we have number 3, Miss Fireball. Perfect. That's it.
1: That's your first choice.
0: That's our first choice.
1: Yeah.
0: And second choice is Panover.
1: Yeah, that's your second choice.
0: And it does have that essence of thinking, panning out over the panorama of where we are, what we're doing, where we're walking. So, yes, number 1.
1: Okay, and Nova for Star. Do you like either of those two, Max?
2: Yeah, look, I do. I wanted to try and find something that could potentially just jog trot along out in front. And just like we see in these three-year-old staying races, that they can often be run at a pretty slow pace. And I just think if it is, then Panover is going to really struggle to make up that ground at the end. So I'm going to go a little bit wider, and I'm going to go with the Kiwi runner here. I thought it was good in defeat behind Fireball Miss last start, and that is number 2, Single Red.
1: Single Red, right, gotcha. Max, you've got some very interesting odds with your tipping this week. I'm going to go with Panova. It's from a top stable. Well, Chris Waller's got a couple and three horses in. I think it's just three from his stable. A great trainer. And I'd just love to hear his commentary when he's interviewed. But I'm going to go with Panova. But interestingly, husband and wife team are in this race with Ben Mellon on Panova and Jamie Mellon on Chispa, number eight. Be very interesting if they could get the double. Very interesting indeed. Let's see if it can happen. Now we're going out into the bush. We're going to go to let's go to Longreach first, and we're looking at race number five, the Battle of the Bush. This is the Bar Calden qualifier open handicap of 1,200 metres. The sun is shining up there. It might be cool. Number four, Peshwa, is out, scratched, and I notice that's going to be running. That's going to be running at Cunnamulla later, I think. That's still the case. Max, what do you like in race number five, this very important qualifier?
2: So at the moment, I would assume that anything that doesn't have a jockey will be scratched. So we can probably have numbers 1, 3, and 5 all coming out,
1: yeah.
2: Which obviously changes the complexion of the race a lot.
1: Yes.
2: So unless another jockey pops up, which, look, it doesn't look like there is going to be one at the moment. But I really struggled with this race, but I think with the freshen up, we're going to see Hurricane Thunder run a better race here. So when it ran third behind at Cloncurry in their qualifier, it was a sort of an afterthought, the weeks back up after the Tree of Knowledge Cup. And I think with the freshen up here, it likes the Longreach track. I think if we see a hot pace, it will set it up to run home well. So let's go number 8, Hurricane Thunder.
1: Hurricane Thunder for you, and also it's for me as well. What about you, Heather?
0: Well, I'm on it with you as well.
1: Right.
0: So, Max,
1: okay.
0: The change...
1: Max, there's some great horses. Han Dynasty is a good horse. That would have been... you reckon that horse would have been in with a big chance if it had been able to get a jockey and start?
2: I would have been against him here because 1,200 metres seems to be his absolute limit, especially with 66.5 kilos. It would have been been well and truly up against it in this one.
1: Yeah, right. It's a great horse. Just love to hear its name mentioned. We're going to go now to... let's go up now to the Isa, and we're looking at the Outback Racing Showcase Heat. And this is race number 5. The track is good up there. Max, what's the story with you on this one?
2: Yes, then this one doubles up as the Mount Isa Cup. So, look, I'm going to go with the home track specialist. Bit of an unorthodox prep, 1,000 metres straight out to 14.50 second up, but I'll go with Benevento here. Looks to be the possibly the class runner in the race.
1: Yes, I like the look of it too. If I had a second choice, I might have gone for number 7, Zohope. Not a bad sort of a horse, but you're on Benevento. I'm on Benevento. Are you with us on Benevento, Heather?
0: No. Paul said. Now, Paul has been in many of my bits of artwork that I've made for my uni study, and he said, well, I feel like I'm an artist now, and I feel like I'm a lone artist because there's not too many dogs that could class themselves as artists. So he's gone for number 3, lone artist.
1: Number 3, lone artist for you. So let's go now down to Cunnamulla, and this is the Battle of the Bush Cunnamulla qualifier open plate over 1,200 metres. I just have one scratching in this one, Max, and that's number 10, Horrible Hank.

0: are you any further?
1: I believe that would be it. However, 11 and 5 both currently do not have a jockey on board.
0: Yep.
1: And by my count, there's 10 jockeys there today. So one of those may gain a runner, may gain a jockey, sorry. I'm just not sure which one will at this stage. They're both Dwayne Baker runners, and he will probably get to choose which one he thinks is his best chance there. So, look, I thought the plate conditions look like they're going to suit Kabling extremely well again here. Was a good winner at Longreach at set weights. If you went to handicap conditions here, it's probably carrying 66, 67, 68 kind of kilos. So we'll go with number one, Kabling. He looks really well in at the right weights.
0: Right, we got you there. Yep, he's carrying 62.5 kilos. Heather, what do you like in the Battle of the Bush Cunnamulla qualifier?
2: Well, Max, first of all, my information says number 11 does have a jockey, so it looks like that's the one that's going to go in. And Paul loves dragons, so it's number 8, Tsar Hidden Dragon.
0: Hidden Dragon for you, Heather. And I'm going to stick with Montpierre. It didn't give me a win last time I picked it, but I reckon it's on the improve, and this distance might just help. And this field. So that's racing for the metros and for Western Queensland. Max, next week, where would you like us to be challenged?
1: Yeah, so this will be the end of the Battle of Bush qualifier heats this weekend. So next weekend, racing will move to, we can cover Richmond.
0: Richmond, yep.
1: And we'll cover, looks like it'll be a bit of a down day up there, so I'll let you choose the race that we can cover up there, Bishop.
0: Right, okay.
1: And if it's okay, we could possibly also look at covering Monday, because Longreach will be racing on Monday as well, so we can cover the Outback Racing Showcase heat at Longreach.
0: Okay, the Outback Showcase. Yeah, sure, that'll be a good meeting. Yep. Okay, well, that's the King's Birthday tipping done for this week and for this year. So I hope you have a happy holiday, Max, and when you knock off, Heather.
2: Yes, well, we don't have a holiday here, but what it is today is it's Queensland Day today.
0: Ah,
2: it's when
0: right.
2: Queensland came into being. It separated from New South Wales and became our own entity.
0: And you're going to get an extra day for the King?
2: Sometime we will. I'm just not quite sure where. I haven't kept across it all.
0: Look, October. We Victorians will keep
2: October,
0: working.
2: Max said. Max,
0: we'll keep working to keep the country moving.
2: Max, have a great weekend. Good luck with your tips. Not.
1: Will do. And I'm sure when we report back, I'll be another 3 in front of you, Bishop.
0: We'll see.
2: Okay. Bye, Max. That's Max Fish. Max Tanks.
0: Gee, the competition's fierce. It's fierce.
2: It is, it is.
0: Very fierce, yes. But it's great to work with him. Well, the footy in AFL, gee, they were close games. Adelaide played Geelong.
2: No.
0: I tipped Geelong.
2: Did I.
0: Did you tip Geelong?
2: I did.
0: I haven't seen your picks for the first two games. Did you pick Geelong?
2: I picked Geelong and I picked Hawthorn. Both went down. We both picked
0: both
2: those,
0: went
2: didn't
0: down.
2: We?
0: Well, I went down with you.
2: You did.
0: Yeah, no good, no good. But we're on the improve. North Melbourne playing Fremantle. North's on the improve.
2: It is, but Freo's on fire this year. I'm going Freo.
0: Yes, you couldn't go past them. Oh, I can't go past them, Heather. Okay, let's go there. Gold Coast is playing Brisbane.
2: And they're playing on the Gold Coast.
0: Yeah. Brisbane, bit shaky.
2: Gold Coast, not quite so shaky. I'm going for the Gold Coast.
0: I'm going for the Gold Coast too. But I'm going for West Coast against Port Adelaide.
2: Yes, I'm with you there. And partly because they're playing in Perth.
0: Yep, yep. Sydney is playing St Kilda.
2: Ah, well.
0: An easy one.
2: Easy one. Second against the 12th on the ladder. Yeah, Sydney.
0: Yeah, we're both on board St Kilda. Now, in view of the upsets in...

0: the opening rounds with Adelaide and the Bulldogs coming in when they weren't favourites. I wonder if that upset can translate to the Essendon-Carlton game. What do you think?
1: I think so, and I'm going for Carlton.
0: So you don't think the upset will occur there?
1: No.
0: I agree with you. I'm going for Carlton as well. Gee whiz, it's really sad to be an Essendon supporter down here, I tell you. Collingwood, your team playing Melbourne. Will they be good enough, your team?
1: My fingers are crossed. I'm going for Collingwood.
0: I reckon I'm going to get a point here because I'm going for Melbourne.
1: I hope not. I hope not.
0: And then let's have a look. Well, we're going to have a look now at the NRL.
1: Yes. So Sea Eagles and Rabbitohs, that first game. I went Sea Eagles, not Rabbitohs. The 28 for Sea Eagles, 14 for Rabbitohs.
0: Yes, and I picked them. I've got 3 out of 3 for the opening of round 14.
1: A close
0: Storm, 32 to the Knights, 30.
1: Yes, I chose the Knights. So
0: yes,
1: and then Raiders and Roosters. Raiders 0, Roosters 26. What happened?
0: Well, I think you could say that was a walkover.
1: Yeah, it was a walkover. I went for the Roosters.
0: Roosters and the Raiders. What a disaster. Anyway, we managed to pick it. Your team, the Dolphins, are playing the Cowboys.
1: And they're playing in Townsville, but I'm hoping that the Dolphins will win this.
0: Yeah, and I'm tipping the Dolphins, so that might give you a bit of encouragement, or it might put the moz on you. Let's go to the next one.
1: Broncos and Titans, 12th against 16th. They're playing at Suncorp Stadium in Brisbane. Go Broncos, I say. Go Broncos.
0: Yeah, Broncos for me as well.
1: Then West Tigers against Panthers, 10th against the 1st. I think the Panthers have got this sewn up.
0: They have. They're looking really good at almost the halfway point of the season.
1: Yeah, very strong indeed. Dragons are playing the Sharks in Sydney. The Dragons not doing so well. The Sharks, not too bad. I think it'll be the Sharks.
0: And I'm with you. Yeah, fair bit of agreement here.
1: And the last one, Bulldogs are playing the Eels in Sydney. I've decided I'm going to give the Parramatta Eels a go.
0: Right, okay. You're giving me a point in the progressive there, I reckon, because I'm going with the Bulldogs.
1: Now, at the moment with NRL, we're both sitting on 54, so I'm hoping that my changes will put me in front. With the AFL, I'm on 60 points, you're on 62.
0: Long may it continue.
1: To change in my favour.
0: The seasons are both in the footy, both leagues. Gee whiz, there's still a fair few surprises, aren't there?
1: There is, so that's what you can never tell what's going to happen, can you? Not really.
0: That's right, yep. Mm. So even though I've tipped against the Bombers, gee whiz, it'd be great if they... We need a bit of encouragement, us supporters. We're getting it in the neck. All right, okay. Well, I can tell you my Essendon flag is not getting worn out because it's in the mothballs.
1: Stay warm. Have a great weekend, Bishop.
0: And you too, up there. Okay, bye.
1: Bye. That's the Bishop, Ron Stone. It's 26 minutes to 9.
2: Weather.
1: And I spoke with Livia Regano earlier today, and I began by commenting on how cool Longreach has been and wondering how cool it was in other places.
3: Charleville had literally 0.0 degrees, and even places like Birdsville had about, I think, 5.5. So it's actually Western Queensland that's getting the state's lowest temperatures at the moment, not the Darling Downs. But of course, the sunshine comes as a package with big temperature swings, so they will recover pretty quickly today, those temperatures. Even so, you know, like a place like Charleville might only still get to 18 or so degrees today, a little bit warmer at Longreach. Mount Isa, you know, warmer again. Mount Isa will probably get to 23, 24. But generally, while the sun is shining bright like it is and the air is dry, we get those big swings, cold nights, but reasonably warm, sunny days.
1: How long is that going to hang around for, Livia?
3: Not that long, believe it or not. We've got a weather system moving in from the west, so I think we're pretty safe for this week.

0: And should be lovely and sunny, cold nights, warmer days. Monday onwards, we start to see some cloud building in from the west. We might get our first shower already Tuesday. More likely Wednesday. Now, the further south you are, the better the chance of getting rain. So central west around Longreach is probably just on the cusp. We might get a little bit on Wednesday, just a chance of a shower. But if you're in, say, Charleville, it could actually be proper showers and storms on Wednesday and even Thursday. So a general build-up, rain band or shower and storm band, just moving across the southern interior of Queensland. I think, you know, going further north in places like Mount Isa might miss out completely. And apart from that, yeah, just the usual big range from bottom to top.
1: You did mention a few places for today's temperatures, but what are we looking at right across the region today, temperature-wise?
0: Yeah, in general, starting in the Gulf Country, in Normanton, we're going for mostly sunny in 26, Mount Isa, sunny in 23, in Cloncurry, sunny in 23 as well, Julia Creek, 24, Longreach today will be sunny in 21, in Charleville, morning frost, sunny day and 18, in Winton, we're going for 22, and in good old Birdsville, a top of 19 and sunny.
1: What about up in the southeast Gulf? What are the waters going to be like?
0: Yeah, so because imagine we got a high, like a big rotating wheel, just north of Adelaide. So everything's going anti-clockwise around that system, and it's emerging around Gulf waters as a southeasterly. So we got mostly 15 to 20 knots today, up to 25 at times. South of Kawanyama, seas 2 metres. Tomorrow it sees southeast 15 to 20 knots, and that'll continue through Monday as well.
1: Livio Regano from the Bureau of Meteorology with that weather update.
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1: Well, she's been a feature in the music scene for many years. Barb Waters has worked with the likes of Chris Wilson, Crown Thorns Band, The Hollerman, has fronted her bands, Barb Waters and the Rough Diamonds, also Brad Audrey and the Mother of Pearls. Plus, she's played guitar with Aussie legends Archie Roach and Chris Wilson, plus many, many more. This week, Barb released her first new music in over a decade. The song is Farmer's Wife. I chatted to Barb yesterday and she told me that it was decades ago when she actually first started playing music.
6: Goodness, it was more than several decades ago. I grew up in regional Victoria. I started playing guitar when I was in about grade 5. So I had to teach myself. It took a while. And then I kind of kept going with it. There was a bit of a trend and lots of girls were getting nylon string guitars. I kept going. I think many fell by the wayside. Through my teens, I started writing songs. You know, they were probably really awful. Early heartbreak. Then I moved to the Big Smoke and did a degree at uni in sort of performing arts, which was music related. And then I started playing in a bunch of bands after that and got pretty involved in the Melbourne music scene, which has always been really fantastic and vibrant. You know, a huge community of musicians and bands still exists today, but what we've noticed is we're on to, you know, the generation of who have parents who played music back in the 80s or 90s, which is interesting, which is our daughter.
1: And she's a musician as well.
6: She is a musician as well, yes. She's having a great run with her band, Folk Bitch Trio. They're about to head back to the USA. They've done a lot of touring, played some big shows. She's having a great time.
1: And Barb, what about you? What genre of music are you involved in, immersed in?
6: It's had several titles. I mean, when I started playing, I was probably, you know, a bit folky. Some of the first couple of bands I were in were quite rock. But I suppose my songwriting and my style has evolved to fit more comfortably in roots or, you know, Americana. Sometimes it's called or alt country. But I do feel like there's something that's very Melbourne and local about the sound.
1: This new song, it's your first song of your own that you've released in, what, 15 years? What was the hiatus? Why did it take you so long to actually have your own music out there again?
6: Well, songwriting can be challenging. I love it. I need to do it. I don't always finish things off. Maybe it's because I'm sort of a solo artist, even though I have great band support, great support from my, you know, partner, Craig Pilkington, who produces my music. We have actually pushed through and finished a few things off recently. I'm busy too. I work in music education. However, I have pushed myself through and finished some things and recorded them and put them out into the space, so to speak. And I just think it takes time, and we need to take that whatever time it needs to be taken to make good music, I think, and get it out into the ether.
1: Barb, this song, Farmer's Wife, what was it that inspired this?
6: The motivation or the catalyst to write it came from, I drove my daughter's band down to Port Ferry, that great music festival that happens in March. On the way back, I was sort of like Shirley Partridge, you know, you remember the Partridge family driving the big van?
1: Absolutely.
6: And I said to them, we should all write a song after this weekend, you know, set ourselves that task because it was inspiring. And I'd also driven through this part of rural Victoria that brought back some memories from decades before of a sort of slightly challenging intimate relationship. And I suppose as songwriters do, you know, you take a bit of inspiration from here and there and everywhere, and you use symbolism and you know, it might become allegorical of something else. So it's not really literally a story about my broken relationship when I was 25, but that's where I drew the emotional part of the song from, and then the challenge that I had with Folk Bitch Trio, come on, let's all write a song, whether it's a good song or a bad song, let's write one and finish it. So I guess that goes back to what I said before. I set myself a bit of a challenge and finished it, although it did evolve over a year or two. And then we were in the UK and we were very lucky to have a day's recording at Real World Studios, which is the studios owned by Peter Gabriel. We recorded it there. And it's set in this beautiful English countryside. It was a drizzly, rainy day. And that also drew out sort of the vibe of the song that I recorded with my daughter Jeannie and my wonderful spouse, Craig, produced it.
1: It's Barb Waters, and this is her song, her new song, Farmer's Wife.

Barb Waters and her new song Farmer's Wife on ABC Western and Northwest Queensland. It's coming up to 13 minutes to 9. This is the Eurythmics and Right By Your Side.

0: story.
1: Who will win the AI race? Has gambling become our national sport?
2: Questions. They've never been more important. So the one thing we'll never question is our duty to keep asking. ABC News, keep asking.
3: Well, amongst the red dirt and the flies, a very different outdoor lesson is underway in Western New South Wales for a group of students. They're camp drafting. Horse trainer Jay Chernock is putting the class through their pace as he hones the talents of the next generation in the sport. Here's Lily McCure with more.
4: And then catch your cow's head. Get to that eye. Get to that blocking section.
5: In the small community of Topar, amongst the red dirt and flies, horse riders and spectators watch intently as cattle are moved around a small yard. Horse trainer Jay Charnock is demonstrating how to cut out a cow from a mob on horseback. Jay is a horse trainer and camp drafting teacher from the New South Wales mid-north coast. He's travelled to outback New South Wales to find the next generation of camp drafters and share his knowledge and passion for the sport.
6: The thing I like about horses is just every horse is different. They're a challenge. There's a huge psychology in training horses, and I really like the getting to know a horse, getting teamwork with a horse, and starting a horse from scratch, from absolutely nothing, and bringing it right through to being a top level competition horse. Then also doing that for clients and seeing my clients placing, winning, and really happy with the horses. Yeah, it's a big thrill, but it's the challenge of it probably for me.
5: It's not for the faint-hearted though, and as Jay explains, there's a lot at stake.
6: You've got what they call a camp, which is an arena that's about 15 to 18 metres across, a small arena, about 25, 30 metres deep, and there's seven to eight cows in there. You've got to go in and separate one cow out, bring it up to the front of the camp yard while it's trying to get back to its buddies, and your horse has to be able to sidestep like a football player to block that cow, a bit like a collie dog, on sheep, and some of these horses have got that bred into them. From there, we call for the gate, they open the two gates, and then we step on to an arena that's about half the size of a football field. And out on that arena, four pegs that you've got to go around. So you sort of come out and you go round one peg, figure eight, round the other one, and down and through the top two, which they call the gate. And the moment that you leave that camp yard, you've got 40 seconds to do that pattern out there with your cow. It's a challenging sport because you've got to control three brains under pressure. You've got to control yours, the nerves and everything like that. You've got to control your horses, and then you've got to control the cow's brain to go where you want it to go. So it is a tricky sport, but a lot of people are doing it, a lot of people are picking it up.
5: As for how the sport originated back in the day, Jay says it all started out as a bit of fun.
6: It was basically originated out on stock camps, and it was, guys would be moving cattle around and, from paddock to paddock, and, one cow might break out and the fella would get on his, he'd be on a horse and he'd have to go and lap it around and get it off a tree and, round another bush and back into the mob or whatever, and guarantee there would have been a bit of Aussie larrikinism going on there. They would have said, my horse can do that better than yours. And that's sort of how camp drafting started. So it started in the bush.
5: While many participants and attendees to the annual Topar camp draft are often locals, some travel long distances to chase cattle in the red dirt arena. Annabelle Hudson and her family from Beaufort, Victoria, have been travelling the 800 kilometres to Topar for about a decade. She says they enjoy the different atmosphere of the event.
7: We love coming up here, us Hudson, in the red dirt. We always say we're playing in the red dirt. We love it. We never have a shower because we don't want to wash the red dirt off.
5: Lily Anderson from Simbrick Vale Station, 180 kilometres northeast of Broken Hill, has been riding ever since she was little. She's new to the camp drafting scene but is keen to give it a crack.
8: I reckon it's pretty fun. You've got to have a lot of skill and a lot of patience for it, but it's a great sport. You've got to really know your horse well and know how to use your legs and your arms to read the horse and the cows.
5: As for Jay, he's impressed to see how the sport continues to grow and expand Australia-wide.
6: A lot more bigger competitions are starting to pop up, and people are wanting more horses trained and, wanting to be at those big events. Some of the events now to win are $100,000. So, it's a lot has happened in the last 10 years of camp drafting.
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There's also some fantastic books to listen to, audiobooks for adults and for kids too. Get it. It's so good. I listen to stuff on there all the time. It's 4 minutes to 9. This is Stephen Stills and Love the One You're With.

0: That was from Stephen Stills' self-titled album, his debut album, and it was released in November 1970. Coming up to 9 o'clock and the news. I'll be back next weekend. Your local teams will be back with you on Monday. I'm Heather Hale. I hope everybody just has a completely fabulous weekend.
1: Yeah, just to change the way I make money and do something that I love.
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4: Good morning, ABC News with Sue Fitzpatrick. Prime Minister Anthony Albanese has begun meeting with his New Zealand counterpart, Christopher Luxon. The pair will discuss a number of key topics at their annual leaders' meeting on Queensland's Sunshine Coast. Talks will include economic resilience, defence spending and AUKUS. Mr Albanese hosted a reception for Mr Luxon in Noosa last night, ahead of today's official meeting. Banks, police and consumer advocates say they have uncovered a well-organised scam targeting Australia's Chinese community by impersonating overseas police. Charmaine Manuel has more.
5: Justin, a scam victim whose last name is being withheld, lost $140,000 to scammers who impersonated Chinese police officers and falsely accused him of money laundering. He was shown fake legal documents, including an arrest warrant, and was threatened with deportation.
6: The way that they talk to you is very, very controlling, very authoritarian.
5: The ACCC says it received over 1,200 reports of so-called Chinese authority scams, with reported losses in 2025 totalling over $12 million. The Consumer Action Law Centre says more protections are needed to keep up with evolving methods used by scammers.
4: Premier David Crisafulli says he won't rule out a public holiday for Queensland Day in the future as the state observes its 167th birthday today. The government is celebrating the occasion with parties, tours and a special mega sporting round featuring Queensland clashes in the NRL, AFL and Super Netball. Speaking on the Today Show, Premier Crisafulli says never say never when it comes to getting a day off in the coming years.
7: It's really created a sense of momentum, a real rumble around the place, and there's just a really good mood at the moment in the state, and I really want to make sure that we celebrate. We live in the best part of the world, and I can tell you this is going to be the greatest Queensland Day ever.
4: Overseas now, a new report into the royal family's property arrangements has revealed Andrew Mountbatten Windsor received rental income from subletting cottages on a royal estate while living there almost rent-free. Europe correspondent Mazoe Ford reports.
8: The first report into the financing of royal residences in 20 years includes details about Andrew Mountbatten Windsor's former home on the Royal Lodge estate, which he leased from the Crown estate almost rent-free. The report reveals the King's brother sublet three cottages on the estate and received a rental income from this arrangement. While the lease did permit this, critics have argued the income should have gone into the Treasury to fund public services, not into the royal family's coffers. King Charles has since forced his brother to move out of his home and stripped him of all his titles over his ties to the late US sex offender Jeffrey Epstein. Mazoe Ford, ABC News, London.
4: The Speaker of the Lebanese Parliament has raised concerns about a ceasefire deal with Israel. The BBC's John Sudworth reports.
9: A Speaker of the Lebanese Parliament, a role reserved for members of the Shia faith, politically aligned with Hezbollah, Nabi Berri's rejection of the ceasefire agreement is significant. The deal was announced after rare talks brokered by the US between the Israeli and Lebanese governments that called for Hezbollah's withdrawal from a large area of southern Lebanon where it is currently fighting Israeli troops. The militant group did not have a seat at the talks, and in a statement, Nabi Berri echoed many of its own criticisms of the deal, calling it a trap.
4: To sports news now, and the Western Bulldogs have come from behind to defeat Hawthorn in the AFL at the MCG. Corbin Middlemass has more.
10: The Hawks dominated the first half, sparked by Nick Watson's three goals and a massive quarter-time melee. But trailing by 29 early in the third, the Bulldogs flipped the script, kicking eight of the final nine goals to register their eighth victory of the season. The Dogs moved to fifth spot on the table, their sixth win this year by a goal or less, as Marcus Bontempelli and Ed Richards starred after half-time. Wayward kicking ruined the Hawks' night, finishing with 17 behinds. Corbin Middlemass, ABC Sport. Melbourne.
4: Queensland's weather: scattered showers over northern Cape York Peninsula, Garee and the southeast coast later today. Cloud clearing about the southern interior. Sunny elsewhere. Cairns and Townsville 25, Mackay 22, Rockhampton, Bundaberg and Mount Isa 23. In the southeast, a sunny day for Queensland Day with light winds. Brisbane and Logan 22, Ipswich 23, the Gold Coast 22, the Sunshine Coast 21 and Toowoomba 17. Degrees.
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12: Good morning to you. 5 minutes past nine. Happy Queensland Day. Do we say that? I'm not sure. I just heard the Premier in the news there saying, today's going to be the best Queensland.

0: ever. I don't know about that, but certainly there's been so much more attention on it this year. Made me think that maybe they were going to do the whole surprise public holiday thing. Haven't done it yet. The day is still young. Sally Rope is my name. Great to have your company this morning. Whatever you're doing, if you're taking the kids to sport, perhaps you're just pottering around the garden. That's what I intend to do when I get home. Cleaning the house. You've got the radio cranked up. You're waiting for some good tunes and some interesting interviews. Well, that is going to be what's happening before midday. If I do say so myself, if you, like me, have been a little bit out of the loop in terms of federal politics, it has been a really big week. So our Queenslander in Canberra, Andrew Hughes, will be here shortly to talk us through what has happened in our nation's capital. Also, our hot takers will be here, and also a very big week in sport, big day in sport, really. So Joel Spreadborough will talk us through all the ins and outs of sport that's happening today and stuff that has happened across the week as well. And after 11 o'clock in our Sound Foundation segment, where we just take the chance to just talk about music for about an hour or so, what does the term new wave mean to you when it comes to music? It can mean a lot of things. Some people say it's a genre. Some people say it's not a genre at all of music. Some people say that it was just a marketing tool, so people didn't associate bands with punk. We're going to be talking all about New Wave after 11 o'clock this morning with someone who is a big fan, our 4ZZZ presenter, Kristen Ferguson, will be here. And, of course, we always love to hear from you on this program. 1-300-222-612 or 0467-922-612. But, yes.
1: Life is great in the sunshine state.
0: Lots of people talking, singing this song today on Queensland Day. Bit of Hurry Duggy for your Saturday morning. But Queensland Day, it just seems, it was something that I definitely learned about when I was at high school. But I felt like it kind of fell out of the consciousness for a while. A lot of people didn't really know that Queensland Day existed. I'd love to hear from you if you learned about it in school, because I certainly did, but I feel like it wasn't taught there for a while. But it's come back. There's been a bit of a push this year for Queensland Day. And on my Sunday program last week, I spoke with local historian Robert Allen, and he talked about why we celebrate Queensland Day and how it came to be.
2: We have to go back to about, 1824, which is when white settlement in Queensland began. We were a penal colony, of course, of New South Wales, known as Moreton Bay, governed from Sydney. And then after the convict era ended in 1842, there started to be a push by the free settlers that was starting to come into Moreton Bay for their own separate colony, as they were called back then. And, of course, the arguments were that we were too far remote from Sydney mm-hmm. to be able to be governed effectively. And one of the biggest advocates for self-government was a fellow called John Dunmore Lang. Now, he was a well-known clergyman. He brought a lot of free settlers over. He represented Moreton Bay in the New South Wales Upper House, the Legislative Council. In 1844, he had a motion calling for a separate colony, but it didn't get up. But in 1850, the British Parliament passed legislation which allowed for the creation of new Australian colonies with similar forms of government to New South Wales. And after a bit more further agitation from north of the Tweed, the New South Wales authorities eventually listened. So then they got surveyors to draw up some boundaries. So then they drew up plans to transfer the administrative and political control from Sydney to Brisbane. Great Britain, of course, had to approve the proposal, and it required three separate acts of their parliament. And then Queen Victoria signed the letters patent on 6th of June. Mm. Our first governor, George Bowen, read the proclamation establishing Queensland when he arrived in Brisbane on the 10th of December that year. Now, then we had elections the following year. Robert Herbert became our own premier, and we got our own parliament with two houses from the get-go. And the most urgent issues initially were land acts, establishing schools, and encouraging migration. And interestingly, for 60 years, we celebrated, it was called Separation Day back then, on the 10th of December, because that was the date of Governor Bowen's proclamation. Yeah. And interestingly, Sally, we got a public holiday.
0: So when did it change then?
2: 1920.
0: Okay.
2: They decided to go back to that original date when Queen Victoria had signed the letters patent, hence 6th of June. And over the years, we've added to our state. We've had birthday celebrations, of course, big ones in 1959 was the 100th. People might remember in 2009, it was the 150th.

0: we had a whole bunch of Queensland icons that were named that year,
1: peoples, and
0: places and events. Governments love creating new state emblems and symbols, Sally.
1: Robert Allen there, local historian, explaining to me last Sunday about why we have Queensland Day, how it came about. And during that conversation, we had a big chat about the fact that Queensland has a state flag. I didn't realise that, but then I realised it's actually flying outside the ABC here. I don't know what I thought those flags were. We have a state, we have a state bird, we have flowers, we have all of this stuff. But I felt like we needed to rethink the flag because it is just that British ensign little thingy from our flag, and then there's a smaller cross. I don't know. It all looks a little bit too similar. I put it out there that what we needed was just an ibis as the Queensland flag. I thought that's simple. You know exactly where you are when you see an ibis, just black and white. I mean, we could use colours if we wanted to. But that's what I think we need for the Queensland flag. But I want to hear from you this morning. Let's workshop this. Let's think about some different ideas of what we can put on the flag for Queensland. I mean, obviously, they're not changing it now, but I feel like, you know, it's been a while. We could possibly go back to the drawing board and rethink our Queensland emblems. 1300 222 612 or 0467 922 612. Suzanne in Mansfield has texted in saying, I'm feeling old. I remember getting a special sticker in primary school when it was the 125th Queensland Day. Bit exciting for a little kid. Yes, Suzanne, I certainly learned about it in high school. I didn't go to, I went to primary school in New South Wales, but high school in Queensland. I certainly learned about it, but then I feel like it really dropped off for a while there. Let me know. Did you learn about it in school? He's in excess.

0: from 1986, In Excess, Kiss the Dirt, 612 ABC Brisbane and Queensland this morning, 16 minutes past nine. One text coming in absolutely against my idea of rejigging the Queensland flag to just feature an ibis. This text says absolutely no to ibis flag. Well, I mean, like, that's fine. That's just one idea. We're workshopping ideas for a possible rejigging of the Queensland flag. I just feel like it doesn't stand out enough, the one that we've got at the moment. It looks too much like the Australian flag, the New Zealand flag. Let's go big. We are Queenslanders after all. This one, Rebecca here in Brisbane says, new flag, maroon background, ibis killing cane toad, crocodile in the background. This is what we're talking about, Rebecca. It just says Queensland when you look at it. Let's workshop some ideas, people. 1300 222 612 or text 0467 922 612. You know, it's been quite difficult this week for me to keep across everything that has been happening in our nation's capital in Canberra. It's been a big week. We will catch up in a sec with a man who lives there. He's our Queenslander in Canberra. He's going to talk us through the week in federal politics next.
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3: You're with Sally Robe. ABC Northwest Queensland.
0: You know, it can be difficult to keep across everything that is happening in Canberra. I have to do a lot of it because it's my job, but I had a friend here this week. I was a little bit distracted. I know that there was some budget stuff that was happening, but I can't keep across everything and neither can you, which is why we like to catch up with Andrew Hughes, who is a political marketing expert at Australian National University in Canberra. He is a Queenslander, though, so he... We like to catch up with him because he can explain it in plain speak for us Queenslanders at home. Andrew Hughes, hello.
4: Hello, Sally.
0: You're not highfalutin is what... You're not highfalutin, which is what I'm trying to say.
4: No, and I can't be, you know?
0: Yes.
4: My heritage is back there.
0: Yes.
4: I still call it home because it is home to me.
0: Exactly.
4: I'm just a temporary resident in Canberra, so that's why I will see myself anyway.
0: By the way, speaking of,
4: we'll return.
0: A little cool in Brizzy this morning. I think we got under 10 degrees in some areas. How do we compare to Canberra?
4: Yeah, getting there. You know, it's contextual. It's contextual, remember. I think this morning we had minus 1.5. So, you know, that's why I just go, my blood can't do this.
0: Yeah, exactly.
4: I am from Queensland. That's what my body says to me. Move, go back up, hurry up.
0: So,
4: and my family always remind me I'm the only idiot who moved outside of Queensland.
0: There you go. Hey, so the budget, what's happening there? Because I feel like some of it went through the lower house.
4: You are correct, Sally. Okay. The CGT, negative gearing and trust, all went through the lower house. Now, there was a game on during the week. So this is a strategy game. We'll get to the outside game, as I call it, which is where you hear the headline and you go, oh, okay, that's what's going on. So it passed the lower house. So what's happening now, it's gone to a Senate inquiry, so because of the changes involved, which has got 3 weeks until it reports back on June 22nd, a little bit less now. And it'll come through then, and then the Parliament doesn't sit on June 22nd when it reports back, so there'll be a week wait. And then on July 2nd, when it sits again next, it'll go through the Senate. Now, it's likely to go through and change in the Senate as well. There'll be deals made. There is talk, though, of a $10 million small business cap being mooted around as a figure where there could be concessions given.
0: Uh-huh.
4: They will keep everything else the same, though.
0: Right.
4: They are hard fast on this. They will not budge an inch. And, in fact, only yesterday Anthony Albanese said, no, the reason why I did these things was partly in recognition that One Nation will put up policies of any sort and description just to win vote share, whereas we have to govern properly. And I thought, wow, that's the first time we've heard admittance from the Prime Minister that his political strategy, in a way, is now been influenced by One Nation. Before, we knew it from the Coalition, before we knew it from other parties, but now Labor's now admitted that their own strategy, in a way, is being driven by One Nation in a huge area like this. So if you're wondering where it's at, that's where it's at. So there is a bit of water to go under the bridge on this one. Mm. I think there will be a concession. They have to, because there's so much heat still on this issue from small businesses in particular, that they will make changes on this, whether it's announced through an amendment on the legislation in the Senate. So that could happen. But we know that they've been building up for an exit strategy, because they've been talking about consulting with small businesses and other stakeholders and treasury documents. So they seem, you know, like they've given themselves lots of excuses to do an amendment or a concession to small business with a cap of maybe $10 million. So we'll wait to see what happens, though.
0: Speaking of the PM, he is in town this morning, off to Noosa, meeting with New Zealand leader Christopher Luxon, who's in town to pitch for Olympic building contracts. I'm sure he's tuned in. Good morning, PM. Feel free to give us a call, 1300 222 612. Text 0467 922 612. I'll just get a whole bunch of texts now that are just signed Albo. Speaking of One Nation, they had a little bit of a shaky day yesterday. Their housing pitch seems to be a little bit misunderstood across the party. Can you explain what happened?
4: So what happened, Barnaby Joyce gave a interview on Sky where they asked him the question about the proposed policy of One Nation, where they're going to stop people from who don't have Australian citizenship from owning property in Australia. And those which do will have to sell up. And so he was asked the question, did that include permanent residents? And he stumbled. He went at first, not sure, I'll have to check. And then he stupidly went, you know what, stuff it. You can see it on his face. He went, just stuff it, I'll just say whatever I want. And he did, which was, yes, permanent residents will be included. And then, of course, they weren't. And so, and then other members of the party, Sean Bell, who's a senator from New South Wales, was asked the same question, basically gave the same response. And then it was up to Pauline herself to come out and say, no, this is how the policy works. The policy works on anyone who's a temporary resident or visa holder has to sell their property within 2 years, otherwise be forcibly sold. They will not be kicked out onto the streets, cold, all that type of thing, if elected into government. So keep that in mind. So, and this is where people went, hang on, you're making policy up as you go along, basically. And so a lot of people, like the Coalition in particular, have said, well, this is the danger of One Nation, because they want to say things like this. And look at the language they're using, Sally. Danger. Ooh, you know, be careful. So we're seeing fear politics creeping now with the messaging around One Nation from the major parties. They are getting worried. So not just the Prime Minister on his strategy, but the Coalition going, danger of One Nation. And this is what they'll now be saying. Probably for the next month or so, they'll run with this narrative for a bit to try and get that perception that One Nation really do make it up as they go along.
0: But do you think those who are One Nation supporters are going, do you think that's going to be something that is to their detriment? I mean, you know, we see politicians making mistakes all the time.
4: Yeah, correct, right? And I don't think One Nation really care about that, to be honest. I think they've probably still got to pick up on that anger of a lot of people out there at the moment going, you know what, I hate these major parties. They just don't get it. They're not listening to me. They're angry with me. I mean, Redbridge polling, for example, picked up on this a fair bit with their polling numbers, particularly in Queensland. Now, they did a poll which came out about a week and a half ago now, and in that poll they said that there'll be no coalition-held seats in Queensland. There you go. I mean, that's what they said about the anger. And they said mainly Queensland because of the rural-regional split. It does work in One Nation's favour, but also just how people in Queensland feel at the moment about federal politics. And I think, yeah, there's a lot of anger out there at the moment. A lot of people thinking, I have this issue. Why aren't you doing something about it? And nothing is done about it. Or there's a review or report or recommendations made and we don't hear anything else about it. So that's what One Nation's tapping into, a sense of disconnect. And I think it's at all levels of government. And there's been studies on this as well and research done, which shows trust in government's falling away. And that's what One Nation's going after. So when people go, hey, where's your policy? They'll just go back at them. Where was yours?
0: Well, I'm interested in this because, you know, this is the highest we've seen One Nation polling in the history of the party, I understand. But now does that mean that they're going to be coming under a little bit more scrutiny? I mean, this interview that was done yesterday was Sky News, which is an outlet that's generally fairly friendly in that regard. It was done by Andrew Bolt. And, you know, it was a very small kind of like push on the House of Cards there.
4: Yeah, exactly.
0: It wasn't hard questioning.
4: No, not at all. And this is

0: thing, right? If you want to be seen as an alternative government at a federal level in Australia, you've got to come under scrutiny. And so you should, because our democracy only works really well. We only have effective government if we have effective oppositions. So people will ask those questions. What's your policy on this? How would it play out if implemented? You just can't go, I'll make it up as go along. Oh, that sounds good. That should get me some votes. Because when it comes down to voting, keep in mind, 65% of us still vote on the day. Yes, there's been a rise in early and pre-polling, but the majority of us still walk up to a ballot box on the day. That day of election, if Labor go full term, is over 700 days away.
1: Yeah.
0: There is a lot of water under the bridge to come yet, and we have two more federal budgets at least before the next election. So this is the thing to keep in mind. We're a long way out. I know the numbers are moving, and it sounds quite dramatic at the moment, and I'm sure that effect will still be there likely in 2 years' time in some way, but 2 years is a long time.
1: You're on 612 ABC Brisbane and Queensland this morning, 26 minutes past nine. Andrew Hughes is here. He's a marketing expert and lecturer at Australian National University in Canberra. He's our Queenslander in Canberra. He talks us through what's been happening in our nation's capital during the week. We've heard a lot about proposed changes to the NDIS, Andrew, but they might be in for some tweaks as well.
0: Yes, indeed. There could be a deal, wait for it, between the Greens and the Coalition. I say wait for it because the Greens have said, we'll never deal with the Coalition there. You know, we don't like them. And I just think, okay, but you do. So, and they will, because the Greens want the NDIS changes slowed down, of course, and the Coalition are seeing opportunity to hurt the government because they know if those changes are slowed down or stopped or even amended in some way, shape or form, the government's bottom line on its budget blows out even more.
1: Yeah.
0: And so this is political strategy here. So the Coalition are going, aha, we have some opportunity here to make Labor look bad on the economy. And the Greens are going, we just want the NDIS stopped in terms of its changes going through at the moment. So they want the current system kept. So this is where it'll get interesting. It's in the Senate at the moment. And there was talk the deal has been done between the Coalition and the Greens that this will happen. And then other people say, well, hang on, well, it looks a little shaky because they don't get along. And it's really hard to read on this one because they don't get along. But I think they will. I think they'll get together and do some amendments on this legislation to slow it down at the very least. So that'll help both of them. And I think it'll put some pressure on Labor on that a lot of their budget savings are built into the NDIS changes happening. I mean, $170 billion over 10 years. If any of that's touched over the long term, it pulls back the budget position significantly.
1: So we mentioned a little earlier when I was at the start of this interview, Andrew, that the New Zealand PM, Christopher Luxon, is in town. What is this all about?
0: Okay, a couple of things to keep in mind here. New Zealand has their election this year in November. So first weekend of November is there a big federal election for them. So Luxon is in a difficult spot at the moment. Chris Hipkins, who was the former Prime Minister who took over from Jacinda Ardern, is currently leading in the polls. And Christopher Luxon's under a lot of pressure. Their economy is going backwards. They've had a recession. They've had a lot of things we haven't had. Their house prices have collapsed. They are in a bad spot at the moment in New Zealand. They're trying to turn the corner at the moment, but it's slowing down. So if you look at our exchange rate, now's a good time to go to New Zealand. I think it's like the conversion rate's like $1.20 of their currency for a dollar of ours. It's one of the few nations we can go, woohoo, party time.
1: Yes.
0: So, but a couple of other issues to keep an eye on relate to immigration. So they always bring up with us the fact we still deport people to New Zealand under what's called Section 501 of the Immigration Act. So that's anyone who's been naughty to a certain level who comes from New Zealand. We just go, bye-bye, you're off to New Zealand, and we don't want you back ever again. So, and the other one is on trade and even a thing about passport-free travel because that would help them out a lot. We hesitate on it because we don't want to be used as a backdoor way of getting a free entry into Australia. So we've gone, yeah, maybe not yet. And so New Zealand, though, keep on pushing us to implement passport-free travel. Now, considering it came out during the week that the passport, the humble passport, now brings in, wait for it, $1 billion every year because it's the world's most expensive.
1: I've got to get a new one in a sec too. I'm just thinking.
0: $120 salary.
1: One of those things I've got to do soon, yes.
0: So it's a lot of money. So David Pocock was on that this week as well, just in time for the visit, of course. But, yeah, that'll be that and trade as well. So even though we basically have a very favourable trade

0: agreement with New Zealand. This is more about what can we do better on this issue, particularly on things like beef, because we're about to hit our quota limit with China, which means after that point in time, any more beef imported into China from Australia will have a 55% tariff put on it. Yeah. Yeah, that's really going to hurt. Beef Week isn't too far away.
1: Yeah. Is there
0: That'll be a hot topic.
1: What are the implications of that?
0: The implications are that it'll slow down our beef industry, and beef exports are still one of our leading agricultural exports as a nation. Mm. So it's going to hurt, particularly in Queensland and probably WA, New South Wales, with other big beef exporting states. And so politically, the government will be seen as being weak on this because we've basically let that happen because we needed fuel from China. So we didn't push them back hard because we went, particularly jet fuel. We need jet fuel badly, and that's where it comes from primarily at the moment in terms of 35% of supply, I think it is, from China. So we'll be a little bit quiet about that issue in return for us. Please don't turn off the jet fuel.
1: We don't want that.
0: That's right, right? Yeah, diplomacy at work, and sadly that means that Anthony Albanese will probably go, oh, well, you hate me anyway. What do I mind about losing a few more votes? Plus, we've got our quota limit and you knew this was coming. Mm. So we're at 90% at the moment. So we're going to hit that 100% limit in probably the next month or two, just in time, as I said, for Beef Week, and then it'll kick in. And considering how much we export to China of our beef, it's going to hurt.
1: This text on 0467 922 612, absolutely okay with policy on the fly. And Morris says, with our political parties, we have a choice of dumb or dumber. There is no difference. Thank you, Morris. And thank you, Andrew Hughes, marketing expert and lecturer at ANU. Our Queenslander in Canberra, I hope your mum is well. Big hello to Mrs. Hughes. And we will talk to you again soon. Thanks, Andrew.
0: Thanks, Sally. Thanks, everyone. Happy Queensland Day.
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3: Traffic. The Logan Motorway eastbound on and off France through Ellen Grove, and also an eastbound lane closed this weekend between Formation Street and Boundary Road. That's due to roadworks. Traffic control is in place. That's causing delays. And also getting delays on the Cunningham Highway, Ripley through to Willowbank. Got the drag races on at the Willowbank Raceway this weekend. Meantime, emergency roadworks happening, Earnshaw Road at Banyo. Now, there is a detour via Depot Street onto Nudgee Road. No delays meantime, the M1 if you're heading on down through to the Gold Coast. Also, Gregory Terrace, King Street, Alexandria Street closed outside the showgrounds this weekend. Got the caravan and camping show happening on at the showgrounds, and still got reports of wild horses and livestock on the Bruce Highway southbound between Red Road and exit 163 Beerburrum. Just be careful through there. I'm Jason McLean from ATM with all your latest 612 ABC Brisbane traffic.
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1: 27 minutes to 10. Hello to Kate in Alimba, who has taken offence with me calling the ibis the bin chicken, because this is my idea. Queensland Day, I feel like we need to rejig our flag. Our Queensland flag, it's too similar to the Australian flag, the other flags. Let's just go full on Queensland. I suggested just a black flag with an ibis on it. I thought, terrific. Kate Nalimba says, the only people who call the ibis bin chicken are city and townies. In the country, they are important to cultivation by removing grubs from soil with their long beaks. Always good to see a green loosened paddock with flocks of ibis at work. Such a shame they're reduced to bins to survive in the city. Kate, I'm with you. I'm a big fan of the ibis. I used to have an inflatable ibis for my swimming pool. It got absolutely fogged. We had to chuck it out because it just spent a lot. Look, everyone loved the ibis. I'm a big fan. And yeah, true, they are only bin chickens because they've figured out that that's the easiest way to get food in the city. Yes, I agree. And Peter in Cannon Hill, good morning. Have you ever seen the animals on the Queensland coat of arms? Can you believe one of them is an introduced pest to Queensland? Having a crane or a heron is okay because they're native, but the other is a red deer, a pest. I think they were introduced because of the royal family loving hunting, and they thought if Queen Victoria ever came here, she'd like to go out and shoot some animals. Bit of fun. I suggest to be changed to a koala or crocodile or box jellyfish. See what your listeners think. Thank you, Peter and Cannon Hill. I love the box jellyfish. How about a koala and a box jellyfish together? A koala is our state animal. That's our state emblem. Look, if you have any thoughts on Peter's changing the coat of arms? See, this is what I'm talking about. It needs a rejig.

modern Queensland, not Red Deer. 1300 222 612. Love to hear from you, and I will ask our hot takers when they come into the studio after this. It's Alanis Morissette, Ironic, 612, ABC Brisbane and Queensland.

0: I actually purchased on vinyl over the weekend. Jagged Little Pill. Tell you what, it's a lot more expensive than it was in the 90s. Alanis Morissette and Ironic, 612 ABC Brisbane and Queensland this morning, 20 minutes to 10, and it is time for Hot Takes, the segment where we invite two friends of the program into the studio and get their hot takes in front of a microphone when they'd normally just be annoying their spouses with their opinions. This morning, former TV executive, now host of McKnight Tonight, Rob McKnight. Hello.
1: Hello. Good to be here again.
0: Where can we see the show?
1: YouTube.com/@McKnight Tonight. And this week I'm in trouble for having a go at the right because I'm getting in trouble for having a go at the left. I'm not an echo chamber, I'll tell you that.
0: Check it out on YouTube. And someone who I don't think has a television show, but you never know, Melissa Makin.
2: No, I've got a head for radio.
0: ABC Radio Australia producer and presenter. Happy Queensland Day, guys.
1: Happy Queensland Day.
0: Did you know, Rob?
1: No. I know we have a day off for the Ecker. I'm in the Gold Coast, so we have Gold Coast Day, but I didn't know there was a Queensland Day.
0: You didn't grow up here?
1: No, but do most of the viewers know there's a Queensland
0: Day? Well, this is what I'm saying. No, what I'm saying is that you didn't learn it in high school, obviously, because you didn't grow up here. Why would you learn about that? Mel, did you learn in high school?
2: No. No, we did the kind of world wars, like, you know, like let's go to Gallipoli before we go to Queensland.
0: Yeah. It's really interesting because I'm about 10 years older than Joel, my producer, and he's like, no, we didn't learn it in high school, but we learned it in high school.
2: Wow.
0: So I don't know, there just was a drop-off about learning about Queensland Day, but we had a texter who said that they got like stickers and stuff for the 125th Queensland Day. So I don't know, but I feel like there's been a real push this year. Did you know we had a Queensland flag?
1: I did know that.
0: Mm-hmm. Mel?
2: I didn't know that because I've seen it out the front of Parliament and I kind of was like, I think that's the same one that I've seen elsewhere.
0: Did you know it's like out the front of the ABC?
1: Every state has
2: it. The one we walk past every day.
1: Every state has a flag though.
0: I know, but this is what I'm saying. So I put it out there this morning, my ideas for the Queensland flag. Mm-hmm. Rejigging, let's go back through everything. You know, I feel like it should just be an ibis on a black background. Any ideas?
2: Okay, interesting.
1: I think it should be a driver with his finger up because you dare go into the fast lane when there's like 5 metres and they're like, you've cut me off. And hang on, you're 5 metres away. I have the right to come into this lane. You're going slow, but then they'll speed up as soon as they see that indicator on.
0: People, that's what Queensland says to you, aggressive driver.
1: It's more about this idea that you're cutting them off even though they're a kilometre back, that some people will just get so incensed that you dare get into their lane even if they're driving slow in the fast lane. So, yes, a driver with their finger up.
0: Mel?
2: Yeah, that's a really good idea. And would you have, like, little monuments from the M1 just to really be clear that it's the stretch of road between Brisbane and Gold Coast?
0: Just have, like, Yatala pies in one corner and
2: the brewery, Dreamworld.
1: I like it.
2: You know where it happens. Yeah. It's a terrible corridor.
1: Oh,
2: so
1: yes.
2: Many terrible people exist along that. Well, I kind of put it out to my partner who I, you know, who has to listen to my ridiculous opinions all day, and he said Mal Meninga sitting on a cassowary.
1: That's good.
2: So I don't know if that's...
0: That is great.
2: That's kind of funny.
0: Yeah, like, we need to put that one. Mal Meninga sitting on a cassowary. I love it. We love to hear your hot takes on our hot takes this morning. If you have a suggestion for the Queensland flag, 1-300-222-612 or 0467-922-612. State government have floated the idea of a public holiday for Queensland Day. What do you think?
1: We all love a public holiday, so why not have another one? I mean, yeah, I'll say yes. I, you know,
0: South Australia and WA get holidays for their national days.
1: But do they also get Queensland Day or the Ecker Day and,
0: show Brisbane holiday? Day,
1: show
0: yeah,
1: holiday
0: I don't know.
1: And Gold Coast. And the one thing that's a little tricky here is that each area has a different day. So like
0: the Ecker Day holiday
1: is different to Gold Coast and other regions.
0: Yeah.
1: Everyone ends up getting that a day off,
0: yes,
1: but it's not aligned, which causes a little bit of confusion when you travel for work.
0: Mm, true. Mel?
2: Yeah, I'm happy to have it. And I thought, you know, I take the argument of small businesses. Why should we have to now pay all these, you know, extra kind of, you know, fees of, you know, more money, I guess, for a new holiday that didn't previously exist, but pass it on to the customer because I'm happy to have the day off and I will pay twice the amount of money for a croissant.
0: So it would kind of then replace almost the Labor Day holiday that was moved, that was taken away and moved to October years ago. So because other states have a public holiday on Monday
2: and
0: for Labor Day.
2: A big gap. Like, yeah. It's a long gap. We can't wait till August after having our last holiday when?
1: King's birthday.
0: Mm. Oh, yeah, sorry, King's birthday. Forgot about, yeah, I'm confused. Confused about who's what where.
1: Yeah.
0: So, look, I feel like everyone else have a public holiday, but it very rarely affects me because Monday is always my day off anyway.
2: And you're here on the weekends.
0: Yeah, and I'm here on the weekends, so, yeah, anyway. if you think we should hear a, if we you think we should have a public holiday for Queensland Day, 1300 222 612 or 0467 922 612. This is our Hot Takes segment this morning. Our Hot Takers, former TV executive, now host of McKnight Tonight, Rob McKnight, and ABC Radio Australia presenter and producer Mel Macon. Queensland is a sunshine state. Large stylized sun, blue background. Perfect Queensland flag. Thank
1: Can't
0: you, Anne. Why?
2: Oh, New South Wales.
1: We're maroons.
0: Yeah, I know, but what if it's a light blue?
1: No.
0: We're throwing the colour. I said black and white.
1: Look, I get the blue. And in fairness to that listener,
0: Anne,
1: it's because the flag is blue. So I get where she's coming from. But I think I like the idea of the sun.
0: Yes.
1: But you could do that as a maroon flag because we have adopted that colour.
0: Yes.
1: Officially or unofficially as our state.
0: And Rachin Holland Park, good morning to you, who says that he remembers stickers in the 80s for Separation Day. And here we go. Morning, happy Queensland Day. I think a new flag would be great. It could follow the lead of the Northern Territory and ACT flags. The style is called the Australian Pale. Also back in a public holiday. Thank you. I will have to look that up. Now, we have talked about AI on this program a lot. It is a huge topic. There is a lot to talk about. Last week, we talked about how one of the big dating apps was introducing an AI assistant. This week, we're talking about the Pope. Nothing to do with dating apps as far as I know, but who knows. But this week, Pope Leo published his first encyclical, a 43,000-word plea to address the threats posed by AI. Now, in the latest EY Global AI Sentiment Study, you might know them as Ernst & Young, Australia ranks equal lowest for AI sentiment, trailing 21 other countries. Who do you think the other countries at the bottom were? Who else do you think is sus on AI?
1: Maybe the UK?
2: Maybe like the Scandinavians?
0: Finland.
2: Okay.
0: The Finns
2: the
0: down there.
2: The ones with no prisons.
0: And then it was slightly higher in New Zealand. But, I mean, US and UK were still pretty low. The highest, India, China and the Gulf states and, weirdly, Mexico.
1: That they are wary of AI?
0: No, they were the ones who were embracing it. Yeah. Gotcha. Wary at the bottom is Australia, Finland, New Zealand. Do you think more people are coming around to AI here in Australia? I know that you use it a fair bit, Rob.
1: I do use it, but there are major concerns, especially in this country when it comes to copyright. And I know that AI is dangling data centres over us because that will be huge job creation. And Sam Altman from ChatGPT is basically saying, let us suck up all the copyright material and you could get data centres. I have a major problem with that. If you are making a business that relies on the work of other people, that doesn't come under fair dealing. We have a thing in this country called fair dealing where you can use other people's work to report news, to provide commentary, satire, law, things like that. But I have a major problem when a company wants to come in, rip everything that someone has ever created and then make a business model out of that and make money. Well, that's not fair dealing. That is theft. And there has been a backlash against the government for being open to the AI companies taking that. There is pushback now. And the AI companies are saying, because people in Australia are saying, we'll fall behind. It's that fear. We'll fall behind. You've got to basically open the door and let us have everything. Otherwise, you'll fall behind. And now they're playing on the financial side of it, dangling those data centres over us.
0: Well, so this is the thing. The tech firms are very keen to be a part of it. Multiple firms say investment in Australian data centres rivals the peak of the mining boom. Here is Dr. Toby Walsh, Chief Scientist at UNSW's AI Department on the afternoon show this week.
3: It's the one bright spot in our economy at the moment. In fact, it's keeping us out of going into recessions is all this money being spent, poured onto data centres. It's eye-watering sums of money. We should be asking about, are the benefits going to be shared around? Is not going to be owned by a few rich tech bros. It's something that in the government seeking to attract investment here that they need to keep mindful of. That and then the other things that worry people, things like the environmental concerns about all the energy that these data centers are going to use, all the water that they're going to use, where they're going to be built, whose backyard are they going to be built in. All of those are really important questions, because whilst we are seeing that the return on with those investments, we want to make sure that the rest of us are getting a fair go.
0: Honestly, I haven't even thought that much about environmental impacts.
1: There's a huge environmental impact. You might remember, I think it was Sam Altman again, who actually said, don't say thank you. Don't say please when you're putting prompts into these AI machines, because it uses extra resources.
0: Oh, so every time you say,
1: you know, our inherent nature is to be polite. Can you please do this for me? No, just say, do this for me, because every extra word puts resources on, because all these machines have to be cooled. Mm-hmm. And so the water they use is extraordinary.
2: But when the robots come for us, they're going to kill us first, because we didn't say please and thank you.
1: And you know what? I still say please and

0: you know, put renewable energy, put the solar out, you know, put the batteries in, and maybe a desalination, you know, system if they're close to the water or the ocean.
1: Rob, how would you feel if a data center was built at the end of your street?
2: I don't really have a problem with investment and data centres in the correct places. Mm. You know, like I don't think at the end of my street would work. I live in suburbia. But there are, you know, we have industrial areas, so I don't have a problem with that. I do think you do need to be mindful of the environmental concerns, but also realistically, I come back to what is the government giving up to get these data centres here, because it's obviously can be cheaper in China or India and other places. So, yeah, we you know, the infrastructure here and the money to be made is good. What do we give up?
1: You know the missing Tassie devil on the Gold Coast, Mary?
0: Yes, from Mary, outback country.
1: Went missing, yeah, from Paradise Country, yes. Wildcare have had to come out and say, stop making AI pictures of her. So because people have gone, oh, well, here she is. She's at my cafe. She's at a nightclub. She's riding a dolphin. She's at so they've put her in making all of these
2: she's
1: AI things.
2: Why are they saying stop? That just sounds funny. It doesn't sound like it's real.
1: Because they've also started to receive prank calls, Wildcare, and they're genuinely trying to find.
2: What is wrong with people?
1: They're genuinely trying to find this Tassie devil. They've had to come out and say, posting AI-generated or fake sightings of Mary isn't helping the efforts to capture her. Maybe the jokes could wait until she's safely recaptured.
2: I don't think there's a problem with having a joke at Dreamworld, having a cup of coffee or something like that. But yes, it's the prank call saying she has been spotted here. That's the problem. We've still got a place for humour.
1: Yeah, but then some people can't differentiate between the humour. If she's just walking down the beach, someone sees that on Facebook. Oh, my God.
0: Oh, no.
1: She's at surfers.
0: Everyone's on there going, oh, I saw her. She was actually on a, you know, Ferris wheel.
1: Yeah, yeah. 7 minutes away from the news, you're on 612 ABC Brisbane in Queensland. Peter is in Bunya. You've got something to say about public holidays. Hello.
3: Hey, Dally. Yeah, just a couple of corrections for you. Queensland Day originally was planned by Joe Bajocchi Peterson, and he made it sure it wasn't a public holiday to save money for the public servants.
1: Aha, so he was the one who kicked it off as a big celebration.
3: Yeah, I think it was probably 88 or something, 1988.
1: Mm-hmm. And how did
3: a while ago.
1: How did everyone feel about it not being a public holiday?
3: Oh, that was just typical of Joe.
2: Well, that's why we don't celebrate it, because we don't get a public holiday. We'd all be right behind it if we had a public holiday.
3: Yeah, but the other thing is, Melbourne gets an extra one. They get Melbourne Cup Day.
1: Mm-hmm. True.
3: So take that into account. And then also when Campbell Newman was in, he was being a bit of a smarty pants because he hated Labor, and he moved the classic May Day, Labor Day, to the King's Birthday and flipped the King's Birthday to May. But then when Labor got back in, they just flipped it back to the historical May Day, Labor Day. So... yeah,
0: to get it away from the union.
2: And that's why we don't do the King's Birthday the same as New South Wales and other states.
1: Yeah, this is what I was trying to say before, Peter, and it didn't quite come out the same way, but there was definite moving around of different holidays that I recalled.
3: Yeah. Yeah, I don't know why they flipped the King's Birthday or Queen's Birthday around. So
2: Well, it's a shame because that's right near my birthday and everyone used to call me a big queen. And I always used to think it was a celebration for my birthday.
1: I know. It's like when Easter falls on my birthday. I'm like, yeah. Hey, thank you, Peter.
3: All good.
1: Finally this week, a proposal to relocate one of Australia's big things has failed, the Big Potato in Robertson. The owner of the lot upon which the Big Potato sits has had his plans rejected by local council. He wants to move it to extend the shopping centre next door. Council have said no, so the matter will be going to the New South Wales Land and Environment Court. Are you guys familiar with the Big Potato?
2: Aware of it. Why have the council said no?
1: Because it's not, apparently it's a traffic issue. It's not going to be...
2: Councils. Like, seriously, local councils, I really have very little time for them. They block and it's self-serving. Sorry, that's a whole other issue.
1: You just want to get rid of the big potato.
2: Big potato, love it. You know, it doesn't look like a potato, as we were talking about earlier.
0: It doesn't seem to be, you know, blocking up a main section of the highway or the main road, though.
2: No.
0: It's kind of like on a little grass patch, isn't it?
1: Yeah, so it's in the town of Robertson in New South Wales, which is where Babe was shot.
0: Oh,
1: and so now, because the Big Potato wasn't getting a lot of attention, they've now painted it to reflect Babe, so it's now the Pig Potato.
2: Oh, Oh, no.

0: So if they're going to do that, its shape is more like a pig than a potato because when you paint that thing brown, it does not look like a potato. It certainly looks like something else.
1: It doesn't. It's not the best looking big thing that we've got in Australia. Mel, do you have a favourite big thing in Australia?
2: Look, I went through the list that you did send me because I wanted to research these big things and I couldn't pick a favourite. Mm. I actually just feel quite underwhelmed. The prawns, the oysters, the Ned Kelly in Maryborough, which the Kellys had no connection to that area. You know, I'm just not impressed, to be honest. I think we need to kind of come up with something really
1: original. Is it Maryborough in Victoria?
2: In Harvey Bay, I think.
1: Oh, really?
2: Is that the one? No, maybe it's somewhere else.
1: This is Maryborough in Victoria.
0: What about the big banana?
2: The big banana.
0: Come on, that is a classic. And it's going to be interesting because there's a bypass going in Coffs Harbour at the moment. So will people still stop at the big banana? You know, when I drive to Sydney with my kids, even if we don't stop at it, it is a moment where you go, oh, the big banana. Mm.
2: It's fun when you're like under 12. Yeah, it's something to look at.
0: 53 is still fun.
1: I think we should just, I want to embrace more big things. But what I'm thinking now is that housing is such an issue here in Australia that it's inevitable that they're just going to rent out the inside
2: of the big thing.
1: Of the big potato for like $700 a week.
2: Cool. As an Airbnb.
0: Being an icon. I mean, I don't know about
2: you
0: the big potato.
2: You can stargaze through the top of it.
0: Living in a big pineapple?
1: You never know. Although it's getting a big zhuzh at the moment, big pineapple, that's getting a bit of a reno. I know, I'm a big fan of the big thing. Especially I like it when you're driving around and you don't know that there is one.
0: And you just see it.
1: You just see it. Like in the town of Kimber in South Australia, big galah just came out of nowhere.
2: It's randomly. Hmm. Didn't need to know that, but I'm glad you saw
1: it. Freaking people out. Guys,
0: well, there's the big merino in Goulburn.
1: There is.
2: Oh, yes.
1: See?
2: And it's covered in skin folds and it's ugly. I've seen that one.
0: You and I are very different.
1: Here we go.
0: Issue.
1: We do have a big Ned Kelly at a servo called the Ned Kelly servo outside Maribor. There you go.
2: Yes, it was on the list.
1: I haven't seen that one, but I do know that there's also a Ned Kelly whole thing in Victoria.
2: And it said that the joke was that it was about to go in and rob the servo for a pack of smokes.
1: Guys, thank you so much for coming in. If you would like to weigh in on anything you've heard on our Hot Take segment, love to hear your favourite big thing. 1-300-222-612 or 0467-922-612. Rob McKnight from McKnight Tonight. You can catch it on YouTube. Mel Makin, you can catch her on Radio Australia. Every
2: it's
1: now
2: on
1: and
2: Instagram,
1: again.
2: Ranting.
1: Yeah. hello to Paul. King's birthday was moved to first Monday in October because it's the day after the grand final. I don't know. I'm getting really confused now. I may have to just sort of do a little bit
2: research.
1: We are going to. We'll just ask AI. Thank you so much, guys. Really appreciate it. The news coming up. And then on Queensland Day, we'll be doing our Queenslander quiz. We'll have sport with Joel. So much still to come. Stay with us right now. Time for the news, though. It is 10 o'clock.
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0: Good morning, ABC News with Sue Fitzpatrick. The Australian and New Zealand Prime Ministers are sitting down for a leaders' meeting today in Queensland. Olivia Sanders reports from Noosa.
1: Anthony Albanese and Christopher Luxon are speaking with business leaders today as part of an annual meeting between the two prime ministers. Economic growth and the Indo-Pacific are expected to be the focus of the talks. Mr. Albanese has noted a number of ways in which the countries can strengthen economic relations, including addressing supply chain vulnerabilities, reinforcing sovereign defence industries, and cutting red tape, which slows down trade opportunities.
0: Queensland police are searching for two people after an alleged armed robbery on Brisbane's south side. Officers say the pair entered a convenience store on Logan Road in Stones Corner just after 3 o'clock yesterday afternoon and threatened staff with a gun. It's alleged the duo stole some cash, then rode away on a stolen motorcycle. No one was hurt. Detectives are appealing for any witnesses to come forward. Overseas, Washington has confirmed the Iranian World Cup football squad has been granted visas to enter the US, despite the ongoing war between America and Iran. The BBC's Mimi Swaby reports.
2: With their first match.